0: Yep. Okay. Now, okay, so growing up in St. Louis, and Ferguson is outside of St. Louis, correct?
1: I mean, it's in St. Louis County, but this is all St. Louis. I
0: Okay.
1: mean, you have the city and the county, but I mean, you have invisible barriers. I mean, you just drive. You can drive from downtown to the airport and go through probably 12 municipalities.
0: Okay. So explain to me the I know we had the thing a couple weeks ago with the jail that happened with the fire because you got okay this edict says Patrice Cullors, Alicia Garza, and Opal Tomaty. Where's the $90 million made off the dead bodies of black men, women, and children? I think you know where it's
1: It's
0: going,
1: way
0: brother.
1: more than 90 million. It's way more than 90 million. If you notice, she's very word specific, in her whole response. 90 million for what was that last year? They came to Ferguson in 2014. There was no Black Lives Matter Global Network back then, but they were soliciting funds. They were getting broke off. They had pledges, from corporations and for nonprofits. For like tens of millions, some even $100+ million, and then they rebranded themselves and launched the movement for Black Lives. And they got a lot of money, a lot of donations, and a lot of pledges from corporations and large nonprofits. And this is a time that preceded Black Lives Matter Global Network. So, what were they before? What happened to the money before that? In 2014, 2015, 2016, 2017, 2018, and 2019. Okay.
0: Just say Opal is MIA. We never hear from her, but Alicia left BLM and formed the Black Futures Lab organization. So the only one in the members you can target is Colors. They
1: Well,
0: think they
1: they
0: school.
1: were all part of it, They all take credit for being founders.
0: Yeah, I never heard a lot from Opal. I know who she is, but I never heard a lot from her. But I do know about Gaza and her colors because they're the two most prominent ones. And speaking of matter of fact, I just want to bring something to people. You know, she had an interview last week with Mark Lamont Hill, and she started crying and she said she only made a salary of $151,000 a professor. And that is right wing people that's coming after her. I said, no. These are black grassroots coming after you. Now, they won't know what to do with his money. But she always
1: And
0: throws out that it's the right wing attacking me and it's very dangerous.
1: I mean, what else is she going to say? What else can she say?
0: Well, I got you. Well,
1: She has to
0: you've
1: say
0: met
1: something
0: Miss Patricia.
1: or show the receipts.
0: Well, you met Miss Patrice, so I'm gonna sit back and let you explain how everything that happened with Mike Brown. If anybody got some questions, I'll say hold on and let them. I'll put it their comment on the screen, and maybe you can read it back. But yeah, I want you to explain Mike Brown, Patrice Cullors, Brittany Packnett Cunningham, D. Ray McKesson. You know
1: Well,
0: the.
1: it's so many of them,
0: Yeah, I know, but I want to tell the names that's really been out there talking the crap. And then we gotta get on King D seals too, because that's the cherry on the top.
1: Well, when they came here, they didn't come as Black Lives Matter, okay? No one heard anything about Black Lives Matter, I think, until after Eric Garner. After they went to New York. But let me backtrack. They came here as freedom fighters, like they were coming to help us, to help organize. That's how it was presented to people, other than the select few, that were in on just how they were going to hijack this. I mean, there were things happening the first night. The first night I was out standing outside the Ferguson Police Department, and some people came to me. They already decided who were going to go in and be leaders and just position themselves. And, you know, I had a problem with that. I had many problems because no one knew what was going on. The family wasn't there. How are you just going to walk in there without the family? You know, you don't know who they have to represent them. And I mean, what really gives you the right? But I didn't know everyone that was in that group. And I just wasn't going to do that. I wasn't going to be part of that, you know, so I declined. And just from that moment on, I became movement critic. I mean, just public enemy number one. Like, I was one of the people when they came here that they had to try to get on their side, and they tried to get me.
0: Hear me? You hear me? Hold on, hold on. What happened? I'm doing like, yo.
1: Tonight.
0: I couldn't hear you. You just skipped out for a minute.
1: Something happened. Okay, I can see you now.
0: Okay, go ahead.
1: You. Yeah, locked up. What was I saying?
0: You were saying you didn't want to be a part of what happened at whatever that night.
1: Yeah, I didn't want to be, you know, part of that. And just from that point, I was viewed as the opposition, you know, because they already had the game plan. Once they saw that things were developing, they were already positioning people. If you go back, there's an article, I think, that's in The Nation where they were already talking about certain people, you know, and they were among the ones who got elevated and became like the prominent Ferguson protesters.
0: Gotcha. Okay. Now, in the Mike Brown situation, I know after the Mike Brown situation, maybe about November that year, you had Obama come there and give them some money and may talk to them, and Eric Holder came there to meet with them, and Benita Gupta and certain other individuals?
1: A lot of individuals came here, and the prominent protesters, they traveled. I mean, they took them on tour just to sell this whole illusion, you know, that you know, Ferguson was still grassroots. I mean, when Black Lives Matter came in, they saw no action here. A lot of people don't know that they were only here for, I believe it was 3 days. They never led anything. You won't find any photos or videos of them leading us. What you will find are video clips and media reports, you know, them jumping in front of the cameras, you know, saying that they started this, you know, that they were organizing us, you know, and they were the leaders.
0: Yep. So what about that night? What about that night when picture with Darren Seals, looked like it was Alexis Templeton on a bullhorn and Darren Seals is in the back. That was one of the three nights, right?
1: One of the three nights when Black Lives Matter was there?
0: Yeah.
1: No.
0: Because you did have there is a photo out there that night with Alexis Templeton on a bullhorn and a bunch of white people with someone with communist flags in the back. That was
1: there were people there, but when Black Lives Matter, when the founders came here, they didn't see any action. No.
0: Okay, got you. Because it was a part on an interview where you had with Phil mm-hmm. Scott, where you mm-hmm. said that I think it was you and Darren and Eric, the people in the front that really got to fighting or protest tear gassed and got met with military equipment were really
1: we were out there.
0: That was you. But
1: D-Ray
0: and the other people were not in the protest getting tear gassed and
1: they were on Twitter. Okay. They were on Facebook. They were tweeting and posting about what we were doing. Okay. They were coming up with hashtags, you know, and creating little social media armies.
0: Gotcha.
1: That's what they were doing.
0: Gotcha. Now with the Mike Brown situation, since you were right there, you met Michael Brown's family and probably more, and they used him as kind of a pawn to launch their agenda.
1: Yes. They tried it in Orlando with Trayvon. They just couldn't get the traction.
0: Gotcha. Because they started out of Occupy Wall Street. They really tried to kick it off in Occupy Wall Street, then they transformed it into Black Lives Matter.
1: Yeah, they jump from issue to issue. You know, it's wherever the nonprofits, whatever they want to focus on, whatever their issue is, that's where they're going to put the money in. That's where they're going to go.
0: Gotcha. Now, when you met Patrice Cullors and I guess Gaza, right?
1: I met Patrice with what's the sister that was the editor of Ebony? What's her name? Jamila LaRue or something like that?
0: Yeah, something like that, yeah.
1: Yeah, I met her and what's the brother's name? I want to say Antonio
0: Moore?
1: Maybe Moore, yeah. I met them when they came to Ferguson at St. Mark's Church. And it was interesting because there were so many people coming in and out. There were people dropping off food and supplies. So you really didn't know, like, at that point where people were coming from, because we had people that were coming from just all over the world. And then we had people here, you know, that were coming out. And St. Louis is the type of place where, I mean, I never thought I would see just an outpour like that of just everybody. You know, people came together in ways that I don't think anyone thought was possible.
0: Okay. So that's kind of interesting. So now there's a certain woman in Congress named Cori Bush that was also there too. She's in Congress now, running off the backs of Black Lives Matter. So she riding the wave too.
1: I mean, Democrats, Black Lives Matter. I mean, Barack Obama invited them to the White House. And what did we get out of that? You know, Blue Lives Matter legislation. You know, so at the end of the day, they
0: militarized police departments.
1: Mm-hmm.
0: Okay.
1: Yeah, and the CBC, they voted for that, the CBC. Voted to militarize police departments.
0: You want to know something? The CBC also had a hand in this anti-Asian hate crime legislation they passed today, too.
1: Of course.
0: Oh, yeah. They passed that today with a 94-1 vote.
1: Mm-hmm.
0: Yeah, so. But the Congressional Black Caucus did vote for that militarization of the police blue alert law. And that was met. That was not met with no heavy opposition on either side of the aisle. It wasn't a close vote. It actually, they love to get in police officers military equipment.
1: Yes.
0: Now about getting to the D-Ray McKessons, because D-Ray is an interesting guy who worked for Teach for America along with Brittany Packnett. D-Ray went on to run for mayor of Baltimore.
1: Mm-hmm.
0: He only got like 2% of the vote. But D-Ray McKesson was not from Ferguson, correct? I don't know, you might drop that again. I don't know. This thing keep on. they might not like this conversation, but that's okay. We gotta keep this thing going. We gotta learn a lot. So, come on, yeah. Wow, I don't know what's going on here today. Can you hear me? I'm gonna do another secure site. Wow, damn, dropped out. Come on back in. Anyway, she's breaking down a lot of stuff, so I'll probably be on for a while because I'm trying to just break this thing down, start from the top with this thing. So hope she gets come back on. She's got a lot of information. Yeah, he's from B-More. I know he's from B-More. He's with Teach for America, him and Brittany Packnett, Cunningham, and others. Yeah, that's who he is. He's also LGBTQ, so go figure that one out. Oh, damn it, she was in. Come back in. Are you back?
1: Wow, okay. Can you hear me? Yeah.
0: Hey, look, I don't know. But anyway, I was getting to D-Ray McKesson, right?
1: Mm-hmm.
0: And D-Ray and Brittany Packen Cunningham were teaching for America, but D-Ray is from Baltimore, and he only got 2.5% of the vote.
1: Mm-hmm.
0: So, D-Ray went on to be at the GLAAD Gala where he talked about his life as a gay man and so forth and so on. But
1: mm-hmm.
0: I don't know. D-Ray was met with a lot of opposition in Ferguson, including by King D-Seals when King D-Seals, you know, gave him a little smack. You know?
1: Yes.
0: Were you there when it happened?
1: No, I wasn't there when it happened, but we spoke about it afterwards. Darren, that was him. You know, he was the heart and soul of our movement. Very confrontational. But in righteousness, you know, what people don't understand is that there's more to this than just, you know, performance. You know, a lot of people get caught up in the performance, in the symbolism, first blacks, you know, and things like that. And what happens is people are so caught up in the superficial, but there's a lot of, I mean, while ignoring just the very real, you know, that's happening. While this is going on, like, I'm trying to think of a way I can phrase this. I don't know, man. It's like BLM is just sold this romanticized view of what the struggle is, you know, and people are caught up in that. You know, we have people trying to create brands, you know, off the struggle.
0: Mm-hmm. Well, you know what? You're exactly right, because the other day, after the trial was over, Nancy Pelosi sat right there with the Congressional Black Caucus and actually said, "Thank you, George Floyd, for sacrificing your life for justice." No, yeah. Thank you, George Floyd, for sacrificing your life for an agenda.
1: Mm-hmm.
0: That's what that's about. That's an agenda they're trying to push.
1: Yeah, it's an agenda. They're trying to present this image of change, like police reform. You know, like things are happening. You had one officer, you know, that got convicted, you know, out of how many just since Ferguson. You know, we're not going to end police brutality one conviction at a time.
0: Well, Okay, this brother says, I'm suspicious of any organization tried to pit black men against black women and vice versa. Yes.
1: Yeah, that's one of the first things they did when they came to Ferguson. They created that rift. There wasn't a rift before they got there. No one cared about, you know, sexuality, identity, none of that. You know, there was no black girl magic. You know, it was just people coming out, you know, and people getting in where they could fit in, you know, and contrary to just this myth that they put out that, you know, it was just all strong black women, you know, no, I mean, brothers were out there. Brothers were out there in numbers, you know, at 2, 3, 4 in the morning, you know, in West Florissant, brothers were out there. It was sisters out there too, but brothers were out there. They got pushed out.
0: Okay. Well, okay. Now the tone of the police there. I mean, because I know that a lot of real protesters, not show testers and ho testers, real protesters got arrested, put to jail, and some of them still in there today, right? Mm-hmm. While D-Ray McKesson and them got arrested and got to go home.
1: Yes.
0: Mm-hmm. And then they sent Al Sharpton and Messy Jesse down there.
1: They sent everybody down here. You know, so whoever they could get.
0: Explain to me something, because we got a new girl in Black Girl Magic lately named, what's the girl name? Pushing it. Oh, yeah. When Al Sharpton, well, the brother just brought it up. Thank you, brother, for reminding me her name. Is Tamika Mallory a part of BLM?
1: They have a lot of, okay, let's put it like this. They're all in collusion, you know, because she was part of Al Sharpton's network. I don't know if people know that she's like his protege.
0: She's
1: Al
0: Sharpton. Yeah, that's all she is.
1: Yeah, so, I mean, they're all connected, you know, that network, BLM, Benjamin Crump, Sean King, D-Ray, you know, the usual suspects, like the people that pop up all the time.
0: Well, Cadillac commercials, stuff like that, yeah.
1: Mm-hmm.
0: But, it's mighty funny you're talking about, this guy brought up Tamika Mallory.
1: Mm-hmm.
0: And, a couple weeks ago, we had the queen in the building, Queen Amidah Shakur. That's who I brought up to your attention. And you might need to shoot over there because she's got way more followers than I got. But it is okay. I don't worry about the followers. I just worry about getting the truth out. So it doesn't even matter. But she had a brother on her channel, and they were discussing Tamika Mallory's finances. And the video went off, and they put her in jail for, I think.
1: Mm-hmm. I'm not surprised.
0: Jail. They put it in YouTube jail for a week. Let's put it like that.
1: Mm-hmm.
0: But these were tax documents of Tamika Mallory's finances, which I think it was from 2017, with taxable income of $2.5 million.
1: Mm-hmm.
0: She's saying she's only getting $100,000 from Open Society Foundations. That I don't care if you're getting $100,000, that Open Society Foundations, that's Soros. So anybody connected with George Soros, I'm staying the hell away from anyway. Yeah.
1: Definitely. I've had people ask me, like, what's the problem with Soros? You know, and these are people who never research Soros. People who, you know, they just see dollar signs. You know, the same way when Bloomberg ran for president and you saw all of these black Democrats falling over themselves, you know, to sell out. And he was just buying them. You know, just like slaves on the slave block, just buying them left and right. 2 million here, 5 million there, just giving them money, you know, for their organizations or for whatever. You don't see anyone inquiring about that money.
0: Let me say something to this brother here. He's saying that Matter has an organization to help freedom. Mm-hmm. She's been around a long time as an activist and like BLM, but actually she's fronting too when you look at those them financial receipts to Tamika Mallory, you know that she's fronting off.
1: I mean, they're not getting paid like that. Like, money is being funneled to fund all these things that are happening and this whole AstroTurf movement. You know, look at the synchronized, like, protests, and they've had these, like, around the world. Don't you remember when George Floyd was murdered? You turned on the TV and just everywhere at the same time. You know, people were protesting. You know, that takes money, you know, to do things like that.
0: Well, I realized one thing about the George Floyd thing and also with this Deontay Wright thing.
1: Mm-hmm.
0: I realized one thing with the Deontay Wright in Chicago. No, in Minnesota, he had Chicago head on him. But look, as soon as he was ripping this, remember, they were already getting on Patrice Cullors week before, right?
1: Mm-hmm.
0: As soon as the Deontay Wright thing happened, they already was out there with the placard signs already 2 hours before, later.
1: Yeah.
0: And then another thing that got me was they were already, BLM was already on their website saying, donate to the Deontay Wright Fund. How you doing that? Yeah.
1: They're on it.
0: Yeah.
1: I call them the BLM Industrial Complex.
0: Yeah. They
1: got it locked up.
0: 2 hours. Now,
1: they got it locked up.
0: Chicago. You in St. Louis. I went to Chicago. They got buses and two of them around the country.
1: Yeah, they get around.
0: They're
1: not just catching buses. They're flying in. Al Sharpton flew in on a private jet.
0: Yeah. That's right. They flying on private jets and they're getting vacations to islands. But I want to ask you a question about Miss Cullors' recent finances of these houses. You knew she was getting around like that, but it just let people know more about her.
1: I mean, like I said, in 2014, 2015, 2016, there were tens of millions of dollars coming in. Okay, I saw this. And the money wasn't going to the community. It wasn't going to the family. You know, I'm seeing people who were broke, I mean, getting broke off. You know, rags to riches stories. You know, people becoming these, I don't want to say characters, you know, but just becoming, well, they, in retrospect, they were characters. You know, they're just wearing a costume. You know, they're putting on a show. It's all performance. You know, but back then, people, they weren't trying to hear that. Everyone wanted to believe, you know, they wanted to believe that this grassroots movement just popped up and, you know, white people just cared so much and these corporations and nonprofits, you know, they cared so much. But I mean, even at the same time, the evidence was there. You know, you look at the WikiLeaks, you know, what came out with that. You look at, you know, how Hillary responded when she was confronted, you know, by Black Lives Matter. I mean, and there were so many other warnings. I mean, look at the whole Blue Lives Matter legislation. You know, and we see these things happening, but, you know, still we choose to partake in the illusion, you know, and then we wonder why nothing changes.
0: I got a question for you. A guy said he noticed that Tamika and even Alicia Garza seem that they want to attack Samaria Rice or just make it seem as though she is crazy. Your thoughts on that?
1: I mean, they have no other defense other than to attack the messenger. That's it. It's either do that or produce the tax receipts. You know, they could produce the tax receipts and all of this would go away. The fact that they don't, you know, that, I mean, people should look at that. Why wouldn't they? You know, they're working for the people. These donations, you know, they receive them on behalf of the people. Okay, it's not their personal money, you know, it's not for them to do with what they will. You know, they jumped out in front of this protest movement, you know, and they overshadowed a lot of the work that was being done on the ground by real activists. You know, a lot of funds that could have went to support those actions were funneled into their coffers.
0: You know, Mr. CJ was talking to me last week. Mm-hmm. He talked about those WikiLeaks documents, right?
1: Mm-hmm.
0: And he also pointed out that D-Ray and others were really federal agents working for the state. But they were trying to front off like activists, but they really COINTELPRO intelligence agents. Or transformed into that, better yet.
1: Well, what I can tell you about my research, researching the founders of Black Lives Matter, they've been part of this whole nonprofit industrial complex for years. This was not new for them. Okay, maybe doing it at this level was new for them, but just being part of the whole nonprofit, you know, machine. And you know how predatory and exploitive that is like towards our community. They came out of that. So it shouldn't come as any surprise that, you know, they hijacked the movement.
0: Yep. And now they are Black Lives Matter Incorporated and running over $1 million, and they raised $10.6 million.
1: Well, we don't know who they are. We know who they tell us they are, you know, because now they're Black Lives Matter Global Network. But in 2014, there was no Black Lives Matter Global Network, and they were still getting money.
0: Okay, explain to me the Tory Russell Mike Brown thing here.
1: The Tory Russell what?
0: Tory Russell thing when he said they haven't been paying him any money.
1: That was a post. I stumbled upon a document online and just doing my research into the money that was coming into Ferguson. And it was a PDF that contained just a list of monies, amounts, who it went to, you know, everything. And up until this time, no one even knew that, you know, any money existed, let alone, you know, the tens of millions that were listed in this document. I made a post about it. Darren shared the post. Actually, he created his own post talking about it. He read it and he knew that, you know, this money was not going into the community. You know, and so he confronted Tory Russell on a post about that. It's one of, I think it was posted a week before he was murdered. And in the post, Tory's first instinct was to lie. You know, he claimed to not know anything about the money, you know, and Darren actually had to press him, you know, to get him to finally admit, okay, money did come in, but I didn't get any of it. You know, and then, of course, shooting the messenger, you know, because I was the person that found, you know, this document online. But I find it interesting that today he's demanding transparency and accountability from Black Lives Matter when he wasn't willing to be transparent or accountable, you know, when called out for the same thing by Darren. And still hasn't.
0: Okay. Now, I want to ask you some questions about Darren's, is it Darren, is DeAndre Joshua, I forget the other brother. Man, y'all had a lot of activists that got murdered, you know, just, I mean, after the thing happened, you know, when they were trying to expose the transgenderism, the LGBT movement that they were pushing, they got exposed, and coincidentally, I think two or three of them got found in a burning car with a shot. Darren Seals was one. Somebody was hung, and I think another one was found in the burning car. So they got caught out there by somebody that knew they were trying this. But I know you said, even yourself, they tried, I think you said you almost got ran off the road one night or something like that. So,
1: yeah.
0: And I mean, feel sorry. Go ahead.
1: You got to understand, St. Louis, this is the murder capital. Anything could be made to look like anything, okay? And it would just be, you know, oh, well, because crime happens here all the time. Lots of mysterious deaths. I mean, just within a short period of time, And if you look at, I mean, just statistically, you know, what are the odds that all of these people connected to the movement, you know, whether you're talking about Skeeter or Darren or Bassem, you know, just dying, you know, under mysterious circumstances, being murdered, you know, assassinated, we don't know. And just the fact that no one has called for a task force. You know, we have a new black mayor. She hasn't called for a task force. She's talking about combining some of the working with the county to combine some of the services, you know, between the city and the county, but they're not talking about a task force. You know, they're not talking about reopening the murder of Mike Brown, that investigation, you know, or launching an investigation into the murder of Darren Seals. You know, let alone any of the other activists or any of the other cases of officer-involved shootings.
0: Okay, let me ask a question about King D. Seals. How did you run into King D. Seals? And I know you had a special relationship with him as far as bringing this thing to prominence, because a lot of people loved what Darren Seals was representing. And he kind of touched me too when I heard how he represented himself, and he stood up for him, because he always used to post tweets about that he was going to find his pay today, and he was exposing them to the fullest. Back then.
1: Definitely to the fullest. I met Darren. He responded to one of my posts. I didn't know him before Ferguson. I'd seen him during the protest. He just stood out to me because he had like a silent rage. I mean, you could just see the intensity in him, you know, as he just stood there. He really didn't have to do anything, you know, that's just who he was. But we connected, you know, and just started teaming up. You know, I was able to, I mean, he was pretty much grounded in his truth, because he witnessed a lot of this. Okay, he was part of that whole little clique, you know, the prominent protesters, the frontliners, you know, he was part of that, and he walked away from it once he recognized it for what it was. And that created, you know, a lot of strife, you know, and a lot of animosity, because I mean, at this time, like I said, millions of dollars, you know, had been funneled through Ferguson. People were getting broke off. People were getting makeovers, whole new lives. And people didn't want to give that up. People didn't want to be exposed. And I mean, man, this is still even difficult to talk about now, you know, just knowing that nothing's been done. Okay, no investigation, no nothing. I don't think I've really heard them say much about Darren until this request for $20 million. I think it included, I think they said they were gonna like give some money to the family or something like that.
0: Okay, now the story I read, he left General Motors and stuff. But what is that organization that Darren? It was another ex organization that Darren had exposed. It was a white lady running the organization.
1: That could be any organization.
0: Yeah, but I can't think of it
1: Resource
0: right now.
1: generation. You're talking about Resource Generation, the one that raised the money, the $1 million for
0: Yeah, I
1: Mike
0: think that's
1: Brown's
0: right.
1: birthday.
0: Yeah.
1: Yeah. A lot of affluent, the org consisted of affluent white kids. They raised over $1 million for Mike Brown's birthday, and basically just kept all the money. They split it among the people in the orgs that they wanted to give a cut, but nothing to the Brown family, nothing to the movement, nothing to the Ferguson, the community, just nothing. And there were, I mean, that one organization wasn't unique in doing that. I mean, Ferguson was a or Paradise, you know, it was like Disneyland for protesters and activists, you know, the place you come to get your credibility, to launch an org, because the people who were coming here, they knew about orgs and they knew how the grift went, you know. So the first thing they did when they got here was set up orgs and use some of the local protesters as the faces of these orgs. And they started soliciting money. I mean, there were a lot of groups here soliciting money. And a lot of these Ferguson groups weren't even from Ferguson. I mean, there were groups calling themselves Ferguson, you know, having Ferguson in their names that were really from New York, you know, and other places.
0: Trying to think. Now with Darren, he was very strong-willed, but I realized that you missed Brittany Farrell, who I guess is a nurse or whatever. She had put on her Twitter page, and thank you for reposting it. I cannot wait through the day we drag Darren's ass through the streets. And she was saying how she couldn't stand black men.
1: Yeah, she called him trash.
0: That's
1: She called
0: right.
1: brothers trash. Yeah, and I remember first seeing that tweet, like, how are you at the forefront of this movement? You know? And that was allowed. You know, so even back then, you know, we weren't just screaming about the money. We were talking about all the contradictions.
0: Did now somebody said, did Talib Kweli, the rapper, get any money?
1: Yeah, he set up a bail fund, and it's pretty much the same thing, you know. He set up a bail fund on Indiegogo, said that he was, you know, collecting money for protesters. You know, protesters are out here, they need our support, you know, they need help with living expenses. And he raised money. I think he raised like maybe 175,000, and just kept the money. You know, he split it among himself and his friends. You know, there's no list of people that he bailed out. And then when called out on it, he had his publicist release just, I mean, a note stating, you know, what they say he did with the money. There was no like canceled check stubs or wire transfer numbers or anything like that. It's just, okay, we gave these people 20,000. We gave them, you know, 5,000. I mean, there was money that was still unaccounted for, you know, and that was all just pretty much swept under the rug. You know, but he took credit for bailing out Josh. You know, it was Ferguson protesters who bailed him out, and they worked like really hard, you know, to get him out. And then Talib Kweli just, you know, gets on social media and just takes credit for it. You know, and even back then, I believe Tori Russell was actually caping for Talib Kweli, you know, saying that people just wanted credit. Yeah, people wanted, it's not that people wanted credit for what they were doing. People just weren't going to let you take credit for what they were doing. You know, are these outsiders? You know, but Tory, you know, he was down with that. He was part of all of that. You know, so I just have a problem with people who, you know, were complicit. You know, they were part of it. They smeared people, sabotaged people, you know, like the real grassroots activists, you know, and it was all good until the gravy train jumped the track for them. You know, now they're trying to rebrand themselves as these, you know,
0: Social
1: social
0: justice war.
1: justice war. Yeah, you know, and it's just disgusting.
0: I would like to hear you two speak with Kareem Johnson because he also exposed a lot of these activists here. Kareem Johnson, you know who that is?
1: No, I don't. Tell
0: Okay.
1: me.
0: I don't know. This is this guy in chat. I'm gonna just post it.
1: Okay.
0: Thank you. And I have to look it up. Later.
1: Okay.
0: But thank you for the information, Edek, on that. Now, with Mr. Seals, because I got a couple of questions to ask. Now, obviously, by him being so outspoken, he also was targeted, and that's how he got caught out. But if he slapped D-Ray, I'm pretty sure they had an animosity to go back and get him sooner or later.
1: Well, there were a lot of people that had issue with him, you know, not just D-Ray or, you know, the women in Black Lives Matter. There were people within our own movement, you know, that had problems with him, problems with both of us. We were targeted. Man, it's so much happened, you know, back during that time. I don't think people fully understand, like I said, because BLM sold them this illusion of what protest was, and it was just basically performance. You know, meanwhile, on the ground, we got people being shot and set on fire.
0: Mm-hmm.
1: You know, and none of them got justice. None of them got justice. You know, and like I said, we have Black people in position now. We have a Black chief, Black public safety director, a Black mayor, Black county prosecutor, Black circuit attorney. You know, the DAs here are Black. We have a Black Police Officers Association, you know, and none of them, I mean, they can't work together to get justice for Black people. They can't open and investigate these cases.
0: Yep. You're right about that. Now, when it comes to, another person I'm thinking about, hold on. What's the girl? Cori Bush, that's it. Cori Bush. And she was in Ferguson too, right?
1: Yeah, she was in Ferguson.
0: Okay. So, was she part of them or did she get co-opted?
1: Cori Bush kind of emerged, like, there were like cycles, you know, rounds. Like the first round was when you saw the Tori Russells, the Tef Poes, the Alexis, the Nettas, you know, all of them. The second round was when you saw like the Bruce Franks and Rasheen Aldridge's. Even though he was there from the start, from the Ferguson Commission. And then after those two groups, you know, had their moments, you know, then came Cori Bush. You know, by that time, the movement was totally fractured. It was fragmented. It was just little groups doing their things.
0: Yeah.
1: So she came out of a group of that was backed by white progressives. And by the time, she ran against Lacey Clay before and she lost. I don't know if people are aware of that. She ran again against them at one. And by that time, I think people were just, I mean, the anti-incumbent sentiment was so high. And then plus Lacey, he didn't do any, you know, campaigning. I think if he would have at least showed up, he probably could have won. But the fact that he did nothing, and that's pretty much St. Louis politics. I mean, they have these politicians, no one runs against them for the most part. So they win all the time. They keep their seat all the time. That's why, you know, I stress to people that these are all Democrats at the end of the day. They don't even run against each other. Okay. Once they put someone in position, that's it.
0: This guy says Cori Bush is one of the biggest mouths in Congress. She has a lot to say, but at the end of the day, she will toe the party line, like voting for Nancy Pelosi to be Speaker of the House again.
1: Yeah, that's like the first thing she did when she got in there. You know, so that set the tone. I mean, if you go in the door compromising, that's it.
0: Yeah.
1: And I mean, what legislation has she passed or gotten passed? And you have to be able to do that. I mean, she's a legislator. That's what they do. That's their job. And she's not doing her job. So we're not being impacted by her being there. You know, if she's not going to do the job she was sent there to do, she's just taking up space.
0: I mean,
1: she doesn't even have to pass bills, you know, just disrupt what they're trying to do. you know, inform, be an informant for the people. Let the people know what's going on up there. I mean, that's why people voted her in. They didn't vote her in to be the little Democrat, the good little Democrat. You know, she's supposed to go in there and like I said, disrupt, agitate, you know, prevent them from doing what they want to do. Throw monkey wrenches. You know, leverage.
0: Now, so I want to ask you, you know, about when Darren got murdered, what was your first thoughts? I mean, how did it affect you? I know it took a lot to get over that.
1: Man, we actually, he and I had been talking regularly that week. Labor Day weekend was coming up. And we were just talking about some things that were going on in the movement, some things that we were working on, and just trying to take the platform to the next level. This is when he was joining HandsUpDon'tShoot.com and, you know, STL Hip Hop, and he was about to start his own YouTube platform. And like I said, we were having a lot of conversations. The only thing that was really different at that time in terms of the conversations were the ones we were having about the money and the things that we were posting, you know, and him being very vocal, you know, and in your face and even confrontational, you know, with people about the money. I was just posting like I normally do every day. You follow me, so you see that I post every morning.
0: Yeah.
1: And I remember seeing the story.
0: You get up early too.
1: I remember seeing the story about a body being found, shot and set on fire, but they didn't really have a lot of details. And I remember bookmarking that I was going to circle back to see what was what. And I just continued posting, and someone came in one of my comments of my post and said they killed Darren last night. You know, and I remember reading that comment just over and over and over again. You know, and at the same time thinking, oh my God, he hasn't called me back or text me back, because we would, you know, go back and forth in the mornings, you know, sometimes, because sometimes he would share one of my posts, you know, or he would send me some information that I would post. So during that time, we were working on, he was trying to set up an interview for us to do together with, I think it was Irritated Genie. And
0: oh, wow.
1: He wanted to know, huh?
0: That would have been a good interview.
1: Yeah. And he was asking me if I wanted to do the interview. And we were talking, that was one of the things we were talking about. I think even the night before, you know.
0: Irritated Genie just before he died.
1: Yeah, he did. And he wanted to go back and bring me on there. And we were going to do the interview together. So, you know, I just noticed, like, he hasn't called me. I mean, it was so surreal, because it's just like you just got thrown and left. You know what I'm saying? Like, something just totally out of the blue that you're not expecting. And at first you're kind of like trying to wrap your brain around, you know, this new reality that's being forced upon it. You know, so I just kept reading the words on the screen over and over again, you know, and then by this time, there was more information out, you know, the news articles, you know, and it took a while for local news to even, like, say that he was a Ferguson activist. I don't know if they were afraid to say that or what, you know, but the Washington Post and Huffington Post and, you know, all the major publications and CNN and all of them, they quickly identified him as a member of Black Lives Matter. And we had to, like, really push back against that, you know, because he wasn't a member of Black Lives Matter. You know, he and I worked to expose Black Lives Matter, you know, and they were trying to just hijack, you know, even his death. You know, they were questioning people like D-Ray, and you know, he had no love for D-Ray, you know, Arnetta, but these are the people that are speaking out.
0: Netta's the one you told me worked at the Sprint store. They went from rags to riches, right?
1: Oh, yeah. She's one of those. I mean, some of them were in school, but it wasn't like, you know, oh, they're in school and they just have these great lives. And it wasn't any of that. I mean, if you live in St. Louis, you already know what the deal is in St. Louis. And even if you have it okay, as so many people who don't, you know, so.

0: You know, no one ever saw anything like that before. We were the spark.
1: Now, about the Mike Brown incident, can you explain it more? I mean, I've read about it plenty of times, but I know they left his body in the street for 4 hours, but I'm just trying to find out, how did that really go down?
0: I mean, what I can tell people, and I don't even know if you can find this online anymore, but there was a CNN article that had a video of two white construction workers. It was taken probably seconds after Mike Brown was shot, and they were holding their hands up and saying, "Why did you shoot him?" They were asking Darren Wilson that. And they were holding their hands up the way Mike Brown had his hands up. Okay, these two guys did not testify for the grand jury. They just went completely missing in action. But CNN did a story about these two white construction workers. I mean, that tells the story right there. He had his hands up. It wasn't even just that they left him in the street like a dog. You know, it's the fact that they, like, purposely discredited him. You know, they tried to make his life seem, you know, unworthy. You know, they released the video showing that they said depicted a strong arm robbery. I don't know if you remember that.
1: Yeah, I remember.
0: The photo with the store owner. You know, but that photo was part of an actual video, and there was a whole story behind that that came out in the what was it called? Strange Fruit documentary, where they talked about Mike Brown exchanging weed for cigarillos. And so he exchanged weed for cigarillos with the clerks and left the cigarillos there and went back to retrieve them. Now, this is not speculation. This was all actually captured on video, you know, but they didn't release that video. Like, no one ever saw that video until years after Ferguson.
1: You want to know something? That's mighty funny, because even with this George Floyd Chauvin case, by the third day, I already knew what had happened. I mean, they had maybe about a week. Because George Floyd actually asked to get out of the car and be put on the ground. There's a video out there that you can find that. That's not my issue. The issue is, why is Cup Food Store still open when this was a front for drugs and human trafficking, which it already was?
0: See?
1: Which I went to check up on Cup Foods and what they were doing, right? But nobody from that Cup Food Store was there to testify, and I don't think in the Mike Brown case nobody from that store was made to testify either.
0: No, I mean, all of this was done.
1: They
0: in
1: never
0: secret.
1: Start with the beginning. They don't show all the evidence.
0: No, that's most people don't even know the beginning of this story. You know, they think Black Lives Matter owes 90 million. You know, that is in dispute, you know, that they made last year. You know, that's the extent of what they think this is all about. You know, and whether or not Patrice Cullors, you know, a Black woman, can make money, you know, for her family. That's what they think this is about. They have no idea about, you know, Ferguson, the hijacking of Ferguson, Darren Seals. You have to remember, a lot of these younger protesters, let's say they're 21 right now, you know, how old were they when Ferguson happened? 14? 15?
1: Yeah.
0: You know, so a lot of them, that's history, you know, to them. You know, they're not aware of any of this. They're just coming in right now and, you know, their frame of reference is like George Floyd.
1: Well, wasn't it somebody you say that got paid $750 for doing something?
0: Oh, that was Netta and Dream Hampton got into it on Twitter. People may know Dream Hampton. I'm trying to think of the

0: last big thing she did. I think she did the Lifetime R. Kelly story.
1: Oh yeah.
0: That's her. But yeah, she tweeted that she paid Netta $750 to snatch the mic from Al Sharpton.
1: Wow.
0: And that actually happened. I don't know if they scrubbed it from the internet, but she did snatch the mic from Al Sharpton. We just didn't know that Dream Hampton gave her $750 to do it.
1: That's interesting. Now there was another. Let me see who else is down there. I know they sent Eric Holder that. I'm trying to think of because it was something that happened. I know that Black Lives Matter that year was meant to try to influence the election. After the election of Trump, they just stopped. They just went away for a long time. Like they were still out, but they weren't like out. They mm-hmm. weren't over the cameras anymore.
0: Mm-hmm.
1: So it seems to me they always come out during election years, kind of.
0: Well, yeah, they have to galvanize the black vote. You know, they have to, you know, they use fear tactics. They use a lot of different tactics to get black people to the polls. You know, stroll to the poll. What's the other one? The stripper video. You know, I mean, there is no shame. No shame. What was the stripper commercial?
1: Oh,
0: come
1: that
0: on,
1: was
0: somebody in your chat.
1: Get your booty to the pole.
0: Yeah, see? And then they had the black Greeks do the stroll to the polls. I mean, it's all about voting with Democrats. That's it. That's their only issue. You know, especially black Democrats. That's it. Voting. Voter suppression. You know, voter intimidation. It's always about the vote. And I don't understand it, you know, why black people are so pressed all the time, you know, because they get nothing in exchange for their vote, you know, and to hear people say not just that your ancestors died for your right to vote, but even, well, why would they try so hard to keep us from voting if it didn't matter? To keep you from doing things that do matter. You know, as long as you think there is value, you know, in that system, you're going to keep trying, you're going to keep participating, you know, and even trying to reform that. You're not going to, you know, break away and build your own. You're not going to do that. That's how they keep you engaged, you know, by just saying, you know, dangling the vote carrot, you know, and we want that carrot so bad. So we're not going to do anything else but chase that carrot.
1: You want to know something, though? You want to know something, though, in your order, seriously, though?
0: What?
1: I will say in this election, that changed a little bit because you got people claiming they voted, right?
0: Mm-hmm.
1: But when I looked at a voter participation sheet, it was like 26% of black people had only registered at a point in time. And actually, a lot of people in a lot of states, they had the lowest voter participation on blacks since 2006. As a matter of fact, I think
0: it's the older blacks. You know,
1: yeah.
0: they're the ones. The younger blacks are, you know, they're not down with this. And I think this is going to be the first time where they don't have the younger black vote coming to replace, you know, the older blacks that are dying off.
1: That's a good thing. But mm-hmm. but I was telling a friend of mine, I, you know, had even researched. I said, wait a minute. Most young black people I talk to, they either say they're voting for Donald Trump or they're not voting. So I said that I already know what's up. But see, when you claim that, right?
0: Mm-hmm.
1: But common sense could tell you, you got to vote the duty to put to represent those who put you in office, right?
0: Mm-hmm.
1: Well, as I always tell people, if you claim you put them in office, they're doing it for. Look, most of the time, look like they're doing it for illegals, right?
0: Mm-hmm.
1: Well, there you go. That's who really put them in office, them and the LGBTQ. Wasn't you. You're just a front man running cover for their little fraudulent scheme. You're just a front man. But you happen to be that front man because you think you're getting something, but the agents getting legislation and everybody else. And matter of fact, you know the sad thing about agents?
0: What?
1: 31% of them voted for Donald Trump, and they actually get more than you get. That's the funny part.
0: Everyone gets more than we get. Because anytime you just, well, I'm gonna tell you this off top. I don't trust the vote, the electoral process. I don't trust any of that.
1: I've
0: seen them. You know, I know what they do. You know, so with that said, but even to play the little game, you know what I'm saying? We just, I mean, if you don't leverage what you have, you know, in the before they get in there. By the time they're in there, they're in there. They're not going to do anything for you while they're in there. But see, they need us.
1: To be a buffer.
0: Yeah, to be a buffer and to, you know, they need black bodies standing in line, you know, waiting to vote. You know, that's why, you know, they have so few machines. So they could give this illusion of, look at all these black people out here standing and waiting to vote.
1: Yeah.
0: You know, every like here in St. Louis, they always say we have record turnout. I don't know how, because people are fleeing, you know, in droves. Like, where are these new people coming in? They're always talking about registering, you know, new voters. Where are these people? Because I don't see all these people moving into the region. And the people here who want to vote, they're already registered to vote. So where are all these new voters coming from? That's what I want to know.
1: Let me tell you something. St. Louis, Detroit, Michigan, New York City. It's three other states. Their populations are declining like with the quickness. People are moving out of those places.
0: Mm-hmm.
1: So they ain't got no new voters coming in. I'm gonna tell you that right now.
0: Exactly.
1: New York is it? I mean, parts of New York is probably like a ghost town. You either got people homeless on the street, or not even living anymore because they tired of all the liberal bullshit. Okay, Detroit, Michigan, daggone, they had over 1 million people in the population one time. They got down to almost 700,000 people one time recently. A lot of people have left that city. So, you know, even parts of Chicago, people are leaving. So, you know, St. Louis, Missouri, like you said, speaking of St. Louis, Missouri, California too, brother. That's right, California. A lot of people leaving too. That's another place. Yeah, but what's the daggone organization that was in Missouri? It was called. They got $5,000 of protest. Was it more?
0: Was part of that. You talking about the cut the check?
1: Yeah,
0: millennials. Yeah, it was. Yeah. It was. So, like I told you, some of the white orgs that were using the young black Ferguson protesters as the black faces, you know, they were getting the money. Protesters were doing the work.
1: That's right. Now, is this the same? No, that's Mississippi. I thought Benny Thompson was down there. No, that's not. That's Benny Thompson, Mississippi. Sorry, wrong state. But I do understand your what I call your drive, and I'm almost glad that you are able to get to come and get your word out, because I appreciate your courage. The brother says Stacey Abrams from his home state of Georgia. She is a compromiser, pure and simple, especially as a state house rep. Stacey Abrams is a piece of shit. That's what she is. She's a you know, with all due respect, Sister Stacey Abrams is a Democrat bedwinch. That's all she is. So, you know, I don't even waste my time listening to Stacey Abrams. It is what it is. I mean, and she's in a long line of other bedwinches. As a matter of fact, you know, somebody was thinking about you this weekend. Miss Nyota, because we had a person who was actually from Missouri make a lot of sense out there in Minnesota. Her name is Maxine Waters.
0: Because
1: you know Maxine Waters grew up in Missouri, or was born in.
0: Yes. Her sister died in a nursing home here of COVID.
1: Yep. I know. Your thoughts on Miss Maxine?
0: I think her time has come and gone. I think that, you know, there should be term limits. I don't believe in career politicians. I don't believe that just because you know how to, you know, manipulate the system to get yourself reelected over and over again means that you should be allowed to do that. You know, right now, I mean, Derek Chauvin, I mean, he has a good chance for appeal. Democrats are downplaying this, you know, but I mean, even the judge said it. The judge made it part of the official record. Okay, so, you know, he has a good chance as appeal. Not just at that, I think even with the charges he was convicted of, because how do you convict someone of murder and manslaughter?
1: You can't do both.
0: You know, and they convicted him of both. So he has a good chance for appeal. I mean, think about it. In 2 or 3 years, you know, this will be a distant memory, and we'll be talking about the next George Floyd, you know, because we thought change was going to come after Mike Brown, you know. Change didn't come after Mike Brown, you know, or Eric Garner or Tamir Rice. You know, I can name so many. You know, even after George Floyd, what's changed?
1: Well, this is what I'll say about Maxine Waters. I mean, like I said, she presided over the place in 91 when Rodney King was beaten, and she, you know, didn't do anything about that. She says, well, he did, yes, you're right. John Lewis, one of your reps, signed to say that he didn't do shit for black people either.
0: I mean, but I'm asking you, what has she done different?
1: Oh, she hadn't done anything.
0: With whatever scenario you ask, you know, or you produce, what has changed? Nothing's changed.
1: Well, I, like I said, I didn't have a problem with the statement she said. I just said that, you know, she's marching at the behest of Nancy Pelosi. And Nancy Pelosi told you that George Floyd was a blood sacrifice for the most part. That's the funny thing I said about her. So when Nancy Pelosi tell Maxine Waters to go out and play, she goes out and plays.
0: Yeah, she went out there. She went out there.
1: Yeah. Because Nancy Pelosi ain't going to do it. They're going to send that Maxine Waters to do it. Whatever Nancy Pelosi says, that's where she goes. Because when Nancy Pelosi told them Negroes up there, John Lewis included, don't you go help Cynthia McKinney after that Hurricane Trina thing, they said Cynthia McKinney out there to die by herself. That's what them Negroes did. That was back in 2005 in 2006. They didn't want the Democrats to lose the House. When Nancy Pelosi ain't Speaker, they at least try to act like they get something done. When Nancy Pelosi is Speaker, they just sit on their hands and feet. They don't even try to represent like they're doing them black people. Nancy Pelosi Speaker, they just say the hell with this thing. But I will say that Maxine, I just said that. When I saw that, a brother in Chicago had already told me about this thing that happened in Chicago, Rakia Boyd and others. Mm-hmm. And he had explained to me that just before the trial happens, BLM or a politician will come out and say something. Either they're going to hijack the jury or they're going to make the case good for appeal. And what he did does throw the case up in disarray, because he could call it mob justice and they could just throw the damn thing out.
0: Exactly. And people may remember
1: Biden too, because you can't really, because that's politicizing the issue. Mm-hmm. You got too much other factors in there. So in all honesty, me personally, Derek Chauvin should be he shouldn't even got to trial. He should have been on his back already. But me, if you're gonna sue it, let the process play out and don't bring the politics in it, because that's how you get a situation where the judge can even say something like
0: that. You're right.
1: And I don't want the judge to say that, because you got 8 long weeks to wait, right?
0: Mm-hmm.
1: And they might do this under the cover of darkness, do the appeal, might not even put it on the news, because just this week, while that was going on, they voted on a bill in the Senate, 94-6, for debate. And then they passed the bill for the Anti-Asian Hate Crime Act, 94-1. Then, while that's going on, Amber Geiger appeal is due next week.
0: See? And I think Dylan Roof, isn't he filing an appeal?
1: I got to look at that.
0: I thought I saw something.
1: I don't know what that. I don't know what that is. Dillarucan file though, but if he does, hey, it is what it is. They about to remove the federal death penalty. So what? Mm. Is what it is. So brother said that. Well, brother said it would be overturned. He said only the years changed. The come bring cash caucus has done nothing but change their clothes when it comes to black people. Or you might be talking about the kindergarten.
0: Mm-hmm.
1: But this brother said, Senator Kennedy, one of my reps said, one time also I've had three different Congress people due to redistricting. So I do want to ask you a couple more questions about St. Louis. So as we talked about child murders, and we also wanted to talk about that state, the thing that happened at the jail when Kim Gardner, yes, Attorney General Kim Gardner, another Soros paid.
0: She's the circuit attorney, like the DA. She ran on reform, you know, but she's out of the same system that we've been fighting already. And her form of reform is man, it's just really not doing anything. You know, it's just slowing the system like completely down. You know, that was the catalyst for the jail rioting you're seeing right now. People are being held like up to a year before they even get a chance to go to court. You know, and she just has them there. Like she's just slowing it down, you know, and keeping people, you know, locked up while at the same time, you know, saying reform, you know, this is reform. She's also not arresting. Well, I'm not going to say arrest. She's not prosecuting, you know, murders. You know, it right now we already have like the most murders in like 50 years, you know, and nothing's happening. You know, people are not being charged. So there's like people walking around who've murdered people and they continue to murder people, you know, and nothing's happening. There have been cases that have been dismissed on the eve of trial. You know, there's always an excuse. There's always, oh, well, the system is racist, you know, but you have to look at who's running the system, because the system is people, you know, and the people that are running the system now, we have a black mayor. We have a black police chief, a black public safety director, a black circuit attorney, a black county prosecutor, a black president of the board of aldermen. You know, we have a whole black police officers association. I mean, what is their purpose? You know, if it's not to protect and serve black people, provide justice to black people.
1: In the chat, who is Malina Abdullah and what does she have to do with BLM? Malina Abdullah is a professor, a Marxist professor at, I think, one of them California colleges.
0: Yeah, she's the founder of BLM LA.
1: Yeah.
0: So she runs it, yeah. I met her during Ferguson, and actually her father, John Ryman, was one of my day one supporters. I didn't know that was her father. I had no idea that was her father until months and months later. You know, we had a conversation and he mentioned that that was his daughter. And this was when BLM LA was just really becoming known. They weren't big the way they're big now. But yeah, her father was one of my bigger supporters. And I had to do a story, you know, about the co-option, BLM LA co-opting the movement for justice for Ezell Ford. And that's kind of where we just went our separate ways. You know, he felt that, you know, I owed her, I guess, you know, my platform or to I should talk to her. I sat and watched these people, you know, there is nothing they can say to me. See, it's different when you weren't there and you didn't see it go down. Then, I mean, you can grapple with, you know, whether or not you want to give them the benefit of the doubt. But I watched this. I witnessed this. I know how they move. You know, it's all very intentional. Everything orchestrated.
1: Friend of mine,
0: so no, I don't give them the benefit black of the
1: crime,
0: doubt.
1: Black on black crime is done to us by the bootlickers.
0: Yeah.
1: We
0: The
1: got a whole
0: question
1: lot of.
0: is, you know, we have these conversations all the time. What are we going to do about it?
1: You're
0: You
1: right.
0: know, that's where we need to be right now. What are we going to do about this? We know what the problem is. We know who the sellouts and grifters are. We know the game that they're playing and they've been playing since Ferguson. Okay, so now what are we going to do about this?
1: Right.
0: You know,
1: Well,
0: that's where we need to be. And I'm not really feeling like a sense of urgency for people. You know, people just feel like we have all the time in the world, you know, and we don't. We're on borrowed time as is.
1: that's right. Well, I tell you what. Well, I tell you what, on that, I will say this. One of the solutions is you got to expose and you got to get notoriety and you got to get these fools away from the camera. You got to, just like they paid us $750, you can't let them get on camera. You got to start that mic. It's more than exposed police. The only problem with exposing for police colors, she got her Twitter friends in the back, just like D-Ray McKesson is. So, you know, you just like I said, I'm just gonna bring you my thing, and I was explaining this to a friend of mine over the last week. These people, like Mallory, doesn't matter. Mallory, the entire Congressional Black Caucus, all I care from anybody. Mallory, Malina Abdullah, doesn't matter. All of them. All these BLM. Idiots, court, whatever. Because at the end of the day, BLM is 11 white people to every one or two black people, and usually most of them are women out there anyway. So that's another problem. So it's really a white-led movement, and they just got some black faces in the front.
0: Right.
1: My thing is to say, don't give these people no platform. Don't let them speak at your church. Extricate them and get them out of your way.
0: Mm-hmm.
1: You ain't got to kill them, but they got to get out your way. And if they get in the way, hey, there's a law that they passed in one of these states that said if you block a highway, you can you can ride over a motorist. You can be a motorist and ride over them if they're blocking the highway, and you won't face no liability because in a protest. I'm not saying do that. But we got to ride through these people, and we got to just say, look, you're not even welcome to come around us. You are dangerous. We got to treat them like they're almost like a terrorist around us, because what they're doing is putting us in more grave danger.
0: They are, and they're setting us back.
1: Well,
0: they
1: yeah.
0: They are setting us back, yeah.
1: And then when you bring... When you provide communications for Antifa and these other entities that you bring along with you, you actually really put, because the majority of people that's gotten killed in the protests are black people unsuspectingly. You know,
0: yes.
1: Because they don't know what they're out there for and they get hurt. Yeah, so, and then also a lot of young, well, not activists, but people that are just out there. Just riding the wave, they end up getting arrested, and they don't even know what they got arrested for. They think they're protesting, but they're really serving their agenda, and these people don't bail you out either.
0: No, they don't bail you out. And a lot of these state legislatures are passing all types of laws, like punishments, you know, and they're going to start attacking entitlements, you know, food stamps, things like that. Grants, student loans.
1: Minnesota passed a bill like that.
0: See?
1: They said if you protest and you get caught in Minnesota, you will lose your college student loan.
0: Mm-hmm.
1: Either they pass it or they're going to pass it. It's going to pass.
0: Oh, it's going to pass because the Republicans control the state legislatures. They control more than the Democrats.
1: That's another problem right there.
0: Mm-hmm.
1: But I will say that we have to like be vigilant. We have to watch what's going on because, you know, and we got to make moves. I'm glad that you were able to come on and bring your knowledge of the situation, and we're gonna keep in contact because, you mean, like I said, we could go on and on because you got so much information on BLM. You post up on them every morning.
0: This is just the intro right here.
1: Yeah, okay. You know, you gotta, because next time, you know, hopefully you can bring some documents because you got receipts, and receipts.
0: Mm-hmm.
1: And it's a lady that's watching. They call her the queen of receipts. But I will also, you know, I think the that day we and you talked, and I haven't even sent this interview to the judge. Let me send this interview to the judge. This is gonna be pretty good. But I do want you to stay vigilant. I know that you were trying to, kind of like keep a low profile of everything that's gone over the years. I'm glad you came back and did an interview and other things because people like you, we need to hear, but we also need to make sure that you protect it. And also as well, I want people to subscribe to her website of altblacknews.com. I don't even need Cash App, sister. But that's okay. We're finding another way. You ain't got to tell it to me right now. You got a Cash App or something? You hear me? Hello? Man, every time you don't get up, good, something goes on. Oh, man, here we go again.

0: We ain't done yet. Yeah, I don't know
1: Man, it's I'm telling you, they don't want this interview to happen.
0: what happened. But look, I got. Hey, look, we gonna keep it going. I just wanted to say that I would tell people, I want people to subscribe to your website at allblacknews.com. I mean, I'm glad you came on, and I want you gotta. But people like you, they got the information and got the receipts. We got to make sure you protect it, and I got to find some way for these followers of mine, hopefully to. Would you got a GoFundMe or Cash App or something?
1: The Cash App is Alt Black Media, ALTBLACKMEDIA. And basically, that's the movement to build our own media, social media platforms, tech apps, all that stuff. Because we have to be able to control, the narratives and the conversations, as well as the communication. So All Black News is a start, because so many black content creators are being shadow banned. A lot of them are putting out really good information and analysis, and no one is seeing it because they're either getting deplatformed or their videos or podcasts are being shadow banned and no one is able to see them. So what All Black News is, it's a centralized location for these voices, but I mean, there's so much more we have to do, because we have to build like the infrastructure, which is, servers. We have to worry about bandwidth, creating apps, just all kinds of things, that go along with this, because these are things that we need, because we're not going to be able to build on Facebook or Twitter. What happens when they kick us all off? Then what? What are we going to do?
0: Well, it's mighty funny you're saying that because I'm glad you brought that up. It's a document. They had a thing in the Congress last week where they were actually telling Facebook and Twitter and these companies, how can you shut down people who they consider to be anti-vaxxers, right? But don't think that that conversation is just directed toward anti-vaxxers. That's really
1: They
0: very
1: did this. They were doing this with protesters doing Ferguson. I got terminated. CJ Sullivan got kicked off of Twitter for exposing D-Ray. They are already doing this stuff. It's just going to become more. They're just going to do it more once they decide that, this is up. I mean, they can destroy this movement. I mean, what happens if tomorrow we wake up and all of us have been deplatformed from these social media platforms? And they could do that. Look at what they did to Alex Jones. And people
0: Yep.
1: cheered that. They cheered what they did to Trump. If they can censor the president of the United States, I mean, they can censor us. So we building our own is a must.
0: Yep. If you let me say something here about that. And I just wanted, because I do want to, because I, like I said, I always have, followed you and stuff, and I thank you. And I want to give you, it's what my brother, Real BTV, Ron Hurd says, amplify blessings. And thank my website is also kingbjmedia.com. So, I always send you stuff. You always send me stuff. So, I don't know what the thing is going on, but, we gotta have to amplify this message. So thanks for embedding it in your post. I'm sorry I had your name wrong up there, but I do want to th thank you for coming on, and I just want to say
1: Man,
0: be
1: thanks.
0: blessed and come on back next time, and I'm gonna give it to the queen of receipts and stuff, and we're gonna keep it going.
1: Oh wow. I mean, people got to understand it's like 7 years. This isn't just $90 million last year. This goes all the way back to the day Mike Brown was murdered. And a lot of people, they don't even know how we got from there to George Floyd.
0: Yeah, well,
1: Most of this story has not been told.
0: okay. Well, I just want to say I want to thank you. I appreciate you. I want you to keep pushing. Don't be scared to get your message out. And I'm going to, you know, keep on trying to get it out myself. So take your time. Bless you. And have a good night.
1: You too. And thanks for having me.
0: No problem. Take care.
2: Hello, everybody. Dr. Rick Wallace here, dropping in on you. I hope everybody is in a good place, getting off to a great start for the week, no matter what it is you have in your crosshairs. It is my desire for you to have a productive and successful week, however you define that. With that out of the way, I want to briefly bring your attention to the fact that I just uploaded a short interview video of the young lady that I'm working with. I'm saying young lady, which lets me know that I'm really starting to embrace the state of life I'm in, because this young lady is probably about 37 or something, 37, 38, something like that. But this young lady that I'm working with that I briefly told you about last week, who is in dire straits, who her and her kids are literally in danger of losing their lives. Two of our children have been shot because of gang violence where they drove by and shot in her home. She's at odds with the police department in her community because of a lawsuit she has against them. And my thing is, there's a lot of also undercurrent and underlying issues that we are aware of and we are ready to deal with as far as mental health is concerned, as far as dealing with some past trauma. But we need to get them to a safe place and have them set up so that they can be in an environment of healing. And yes, I took on the case despite all of the multitudinous challenges that go along with this. And I told you about it. I was extremely ambiguous about who she was because it's my desire to protect her. And she's really actually in danger. This isn't one of those things where if things don't get better, something could go wrong danger. This is people want her dead and her children dead danger. And so I decided to bring her on without using her name or her location. Obviously, anybody who sees her will recognize her. And just her dealing with her issues was tough for her. So it's an emotional engagement, but I needed the facts out there. And unfortunately, we live in an environment where our people aren't really truly sure who we are, how we should behave, what the code of conduct is, what the protocols are. And so we will ridicule and criticize production. And what I mean by production is where there's this production and presentation where everything is out in Front Street, we'll criticize that. But then we'll also criticize when things are quiet and you only know a little bit, but you're being asked to do something. And so, you know, I've had people tell me, look, you know, I believe in you, but I need to see some pictures with you and the boys. Well, I don't do I do have pictures with boys and I was able to pull them and share them, but I don't do productions. I don't go out with the purpose of taking pictures while I'm working with people. That's not why I'm there. One of the things that happens like that is they've been used so much and they've been used as a photo op so much that they automatically develop distrust for people showing up with cameras. Now, when we're doing things and we're actively engaging, we're doing things, we take pictures for our own and we keep them. Yeah, I have them. I went and dug up some, so I had them. But that's not the reason I do things. But I felt the need to put this lady's face in front of you because maybe you can see my motivation in her. And this isn't why I'm here. I want to talk to you about something. I shared it not as a production, but I wanted you to see what I see, because here's the thing. When this young lady was brought to me, she was brought to me by someone who I had worked with in the past, who knew me, who knew I would be committed if she could get me to get involved. And that was an if, because I've given so much of myself with very little help from the outside that I am overwhelmed at times. I'm burnt out at times. I'm just like, okay, I had to learn how to say no. Not because I didn't want to, but because I simply was not in a position to. And that this person had told this young lady, I can't make any guarantees, but if he gets involved, you're in good hands. And initially, it took me a while because I wanted to know what's going on. What are you getting me into? Because There seems to be a lot of moving parts. There seems to be a whole lot of stuff nobody's wanting to talk about. What are you getting me into? Here's what happened. I eventually agreed to meet the young lady, obviously through a Zoom meeting. We have a couple of hours of engagement. I connect her with someone I'm very close with as a friend and as a partner and colleague. And they had several hours of communication over the weekend. And we came to the conclusion that the number one thing we need to do is get her to a place where she's safe. Her and her kids are safe. Then we start the work. And there is a lot of work. There's a whole lot of work that needs to be done. There's a whole lot of healing that needs to be done, but she needs to be safe. That can't be more. And what got me involved in the beginning is real simple. I could not have been directly introduced to this young woman and then come to find out that harm came to her and her kids and I did nothing. It was that simple for me. It wasn't about what I could do. It was simply about, this is something I have to do something about. And so I took action. I found a place for her and her kids outside of the state. That setup, we're probably going to be moving them in either tomorrow or the next day. And the real work begins. And yes, we need your support. If you want to know more about it, go watch the video. If you want to be a helper, a contributor from a financial perspective, there's always going to be a way to give in the description box on the YouTube channel. There's also one in the chat right now that's where you can give. And if you want it to be allocated specifically to this woman's journey, just put relocation in anywhere in the information field, and that money will be directly allocated to relocating her. Now, remember, we still do a whole lot of other things, and we don't want you to stop giving to that because that is stuff we have to continue to do. But we need to make sure that this is something we deal with. At least me personally, I don't have a choice anymore. I'm going to be involved in it until I get her to safety and we get some work done. I'm going to commit to that. I've committed myself to a year. And all that comes with that. And I know it's a lot, but somebody has to be willing to invest. And I talk about a lot in this video as I'm interviewing her and in the framing of the video before and after. So check it out. Check that out. If you want to support it, go and you can give in any one of the ways that we allow you to give and just simply put relocation anywhere in the information field and we will allocate that. But you know what got to me while I'm doing all this work trying to make this happen? And putting a lot of energy and effort and resources into it. This is just one person out of I don't know how many. And it's taking all of this to get it done because we have no connectivity. We have no protocols. We have no networks in place. We have no real true set up protocols and resources to meet the needs of situations like this, which should be at the forefront because we come from a place of trauma and hurt. And there are a bunch of people out there going through things that simply need a place to back up and find their way. And we don't have it for them. We don't have mental health resources that are for us. We don't have financial resources that are for us. We don't have ways of really truly exposing one's identity. Exposing one to their identity in a way that truly directs who they are. We've got work to do. So that's that. Check it out. What I want to talk about today is a question that was posed to me some time ago, and I revisited it this weekend because of this particular case with this young lady. And the question was real simple. Is there real hope for the Black community? And on the surface, it seems like a real simple question. You can throw all of the anecdotal answers and superficial answers and you want at it and present it in any way you want to and come up with a number of different conclusions. But in essence, the true nature of something has to be the conglomerate examination of its totality or its whole existence. not some anecdotal observation. What do I mean by that? When we talk about whether there's hope or not, we can't just visit it from an emotional perspective, a psychological perspective, a social perspective, a historical perspective, an economic or academic perspective. We have to examine it from the totality of who we are. And at the core of who we are is our identity, how we see ourselves as individuals and as a collective. You function in the world as an individual. You function in the world based off of your self-image, your self-concept, how you view yourself and how you see that operating in the world, how you view the world and how you see yourself in it, your self-concept. That's going to determine your self-confidence, your self-esteem, and the way that, and manner in which you approach things in life. If you don't have a good, strong self-image, you won't have a good self-concept, you won't have good self-esteem and self-confidence, and you will approach life indecisively. You will approach life looking for other people to give you direction, and it will be easy to be manipulated. It will be easy to become discouraged, and you will have problems. No difference on a collective level. We have to have a sense of identity. We have to have a manner through which we are able to impose a true understanding of self upon our progeny. That's why the family is so important. People, Doc, why are you so big on the family? Why are you so big on the family? Why is it so important for you to recapture the traditional nuclear family? Because the traditional nuclear family provides an institution through which we properly inculcate our progeny with the values, interests, and principles that govern their behavior and their expectations for themselves and what they're going to do in life at a level that provides them with the impetus and power. I have said this before, both in The Miseducation of Black Youth in America and the book that I am going to be releasing in a few days, Academic Apartheid. And I've said it in many lectures that holistic education is far more than the attainment of academic skills. We have confused the attainment of academic skills with being educated. No, educated is the preparation and empowerment of an individual to go out into a world that is inherently, as far as Blacks are concerned, inherently hostile to them, and yet be prepared to not only compete, but win. How is that so? You must not only be aware, see, sometimes there's a historical oration of suffering, a historical oration of oppression, a historical oration of victimization. And so when you create this lopsided oration based on a historical reality and historical facts, you create a handicap for our progeny. You say, we can't win. White supremacy is too powerful for you. You say, there's no way to overcome it. Look what happened to Tulsa. Look what happened to Rosewood. Look what happened to Slocum. Look what happened to East St. Louis. Look what happened to Wilmington, North Carolina. And you just go on and on about all these times we tried and we got pushed back. You don't provide the balance of the those of us who have made way. You don't provide the balance of those of us who have successfully navigated the labyrinthine corridors of white supremacy, racism, and made our presence felt. You don't provide hope through the idea that your identity is at the core of your expectations for self. So when we talk about hope, we must do it in the light of how we see ourselves. When I get a client, my whole Visionetics concept for the Visionetics Institute, through which I help people achieve in life the things that seem unachievable. And at the core of it is self-image, the label on which you build your life. How you see yourself in this world will have a direct impact on how you perform in it. And that's regardless of race. That's regardless of socioeconomic background. That's regardless. You can start from anywhere and have the right mindset, have a true sense of self, and you're going to triumph. You can take certain people and put them in any situation and they're going to come out a winner. No matter how you feel about this person, this isn't necessarily a celebratory presentation for this particular person that I'm about to mention. Just an acknowledgement of a statement made and an observation, and that's it. One of Jay-Z's verses simply says, "Put me anywhere on God's green earth, I'll triple my worth." And that's a mindset. Now, how he's done it and all that, that's not what I'm here for. What I'm here for to say is, when you make up in your mind that you're going to win and that you have what it takes to win and that nothing that is put in front of you will stop you, that even the obstacles and the pitfalls are part of the destiny, and that destiny means you're destined to do it, and that the troubles that you encounter will only guarantee the end result because it's a part of the destiny. When you're able to do that, nothing can stop you. So we go back to historically talking about hope. If we only focus on chattel slavery, if we only focus on Reconstruction and Jim Crow, segregation and convict leasing and urban renewal, redlining, benign neglect, gentrification, mass incarceration, talking about this stuff, you need to understand it. That needs to be a conversation around it. But you got to be careful how you frame the conversation. You got to be careful about the dialogues you have. See, white supremacy isn't a reality. It's a design. It's a desire. It's a hope. It's a system. It doesn't mean that they're superior. It doesn't mean that they can't be overcome. What it means is, if you actually study us, if you get an understanding of who we are, you will have to say, see, when I talk about all those things I just mentioned, from chattel slavery on down the line to gentrification, mass incarceration, all the stuff I mentioned, I have to make sure that I do it in the context of, despite of, look at where we're at, because that's how it has to be viewed. It has to be viewed in the light of what would have and should have crushed us. What would have crushed most people, most races couldn't possibly have withstood it. We're still standing. We're still putting out some unbelievable products in certain areas. What happens if we truly embrace who we are? What happens if we truly gain an understanding of what we are capable of, despite of? Instead of it being more of a blame game, we start to embody a belief in ourselves. We start to understand that there's absolutely nothing that can stop us. Now, see, we must be able to also distinguish between what's possible and what we consider to be easy. Because, see, everything that's possible ain't easy. Most of the stuff worth having ain't easy. No, we can't get where we want to go thinking about ease. We can't get where we want to go taking the unimpeded route. We're going to have to be willing to fight through some things. We're going to have to be willing to acknowledge some things about ourselves. We're going to have to be willing to work on ourselves. We're going to have to be willing to cover our youth, empower them, and give them an embodiment of who they are, and then cover them, socialize them into an expectation of greatness, and then cover them in a way that all the things that are coming at them that suggest that they are less than can't get through, until they are strong enough, prepared enough, ready enough to go to war and fight for themselves, fight for their place, fight for their family, fight for their people, stand their ground and take what belongs to them. Do we have hope? Absolutely. But it's not going to be in wishing. It's not even going to be in praying. Praying has a place. Praying is about revelation. Praying is about communication, revelation, and gaining insight and understanding. There's always still a need to take action. praying at no time ever, no matter what religion you claim, no matter what faith you claim. I'm not a religious person. I am a person of faith. No matter what faith you claim, praying does not excuse you from taking action. You don't get to say, I prayed about it, and then step back from it. No, when you prayed about it, what kind of revelation did you receive? What kind of discernment and insight did you receive? How did it guide you towards the next step you must take? That's the thing that we've got to be very concerned and careful with. Look, I'm not going to stay long. There's a whole lot of things that I still have to get done today. But I had to talk about, you know, it's real good to get on and talk about the hot topics. Who's bringing smoke for who? Who's taking aim at who? Who got that work and all that stuff like that? And if it's a teaching moment and something to learn out of it, I'll bring it. I have no problem talking about it. I'm not interested in people beefing with them. I would love to see us coming together. But some people are out of line and need to be checked. There are some things that need to be learned. We also need to learn the truth about a bunch of things that are being put out that aren't true. So there's some times that we need to get into those discussions. But the real work is in the places that aren't sensationalized. You know, it's not going to be in the conversations that get 2,000, 3,000, 5,000, 15,000 views and more. That's not where the work is. So that's never going to be where I'm at, because at the end of the day, it's about the work. It's about the internal dealing with oneself that makes you a pro-social part of the collective, that is contributing and bringing something to the table. That's where you're going to have to actually prove and show yourself. So because we don't have a sense of identity, it's easy to direct us into ideas and concepts that are heavily centered on individualism. See, as long as we're thinking from an individualized mindset, we can never act collectively and accomplish anything as a unit, because it's all about what I want. It's all about how I feel. It's all about what works for me. And so if I can get out here and I can eat, but I got to kick a few people to eat, or I got to do this that's not going to be really, truly productive in the Black community to eat, then I'm going to eat. I'll find some way to make it sound good or look good or to justify it, but I gotta eat. We've lost our collectivism. We lost the desire to work as a unit. And because we don't know who we are, we're easily manipulated. The media

empowerment we as a people are going to have to grow out of. A need to fit in, a need to be accepted. And we're going to have to grow into the true nature of who we are as a people, as a culture, as a race, as an economic power, and a nation within a nation. We've got to come to this, or we will continue to be maligned. We will continue to find ourselves at the bottom of the socioeconomic ladder. We continue to find ourselves miseducated, mishandled, misused, mistreated. We've got to raise the level of our awareness about self first. When you know who you are, things change. Nobody has to tell you what you should accept and what you shouldn't accept. When you know who you are, there's a demand upon you from the deepest core of your psyche that sets the standard of how you operate, what you tolerate, and what you expect. That's the yearning I have for my people, is that we discover ourselves. And once we discover ourselves, we'll start moving in the direction we need to move in. So is there hope? Yes, there's hope, but only in the identity that we must embrace. That's something we've got to do. That's something we must have. You know, don't get me wrong. Like I said, there's time for all the sensationalism. And yes, I've touched on some of the topics, but it has to be a teaching moment for me to touch on it. So it's a bunch of stuff floating around there that's hot right now that'll get you so many views. And I get it. But every time I put my face on something and my voice is moving, and my lips are moving and my voice is being heard, I'm writing my legacy. Whether it's with my pen, whether it's with my keyboard, whether it's with a video camera, I'm writing my legacy. So I want my legacy to have substance. And so I'm very careful about the things I touch. So if I touch it, I see a teaching moment. And I want to bring out that teaching moment. And so much love to all of you guys who are supporters and subscribers. I'm training myself not to use the word followers. I don't think that describes the people who are really behind what I do. I think I like to consider you as supporters. I like to consider you as viewers. I like to consider you as subscribers and people who believe in the same thing I believe in. You don't have to agree with me 100% of the time. I'm not ego driven. I tell people all the time, I'm the only person my ego needs. I feel me enough for everybody. So when I get out there, I don't need anybody to stroke it. I feel me enough for everybody. I know what I'm capable of. I know what I've done. I know the work I've put in. I know what I know. And so I don't need that. And so I'm also eager to learn. I'm eager to learn whatever someone else can share with me that I don't already know. I'm willing to hear different sides of an opinion and a concept. That's never been me. That's not what this is about. This is about giving hope, creating a foundation of discovery so we get to know one another. That's what my books have been about. I'm not sitting up saying, here's the problem, without offering a solution. It's saying, hey, this is some of the stuff we're struggling with. If we deal with this, we'll be ahead of the game. And there's so many things we can fix within ourselves that'll put us out in front. That's what I'm about. So I'm gonna get out of here. And once again, if you have not checked out the video about the young mother that we're helping, you know, it's a life-threatening situation. It's not anything to play with. She's already had two daughters shot. We're trying to get her relocated. Well, we are going to relocate. I want to be clear on that. But we could definitely use your support. If you want to support that specifically, just simply donate and put relocation in anywhere in the information field. And we will definitely do that. I'm going to keep you updated on what's going on. Obviously, we're not telling you where we're moving her because people are shooting at her and her kids. And so we're not going to do that. But I did bring her on and talk to her because I wanted to give a face. I wanted you to see why I can't walk away. Because the last thing I want to do is wake up and somebody's texting me or in my inbox telling me something happened to her or one of her kids. And I did nothing. Now, if I'm giving what I've got

0: and something happens. It's going to hurt, but I can sit up and say, man, I fought, I tried. And like I said, the thing that probably bothers me more than anything is that all the energy and effort that's going into this, and it's just one family. What about all of the families out there that need somebody to be involved in their situation, to help them find a way to something better? And they're just there. That's the hope. That's the lack of, that's the thing I'm talking about. Somebody's got to have something to hope for. We've got to have something that we can do. I mean, you know, we've got to be connected enough that we can feel when somebody's going through something. We're so disconnected that if it ain't us, man, that's horrible. That's sad. Oh my God. Wow. I'm going to pray for you. None of that does anything to change that person's situation. I can't live my life like that. So I got involved a long time ago, and I've been down this road. I'm going down with this young mother so many times. It's crazy. But I guarantee you, when it's all said and done, I will have given it everything I've got. I will leave this place on empty. And I can sit up and I can live with that. And my legacy, I think, will be safe because of that. Not because I'm perfect, not because I make all the right decisions, but my heart came and played the game with every ounce I had. That's all I have for you guys.
1: Sometimes people are paid to cause a confusion in the system of white supremacy. And so you take that into account, too. And you don't hold it against the people who are being paid because they say, hey, I got to get paid. You're not paying me nothing. So I'm going to the highest bidder, and see, and getting angry about that just makes the situation worse. So you just let the person do whatever they're going to do. I will repeat, all problems without exception are solved throughout the entire universe through the process of questions and answers. That's the one thing we haven't tapped into consistently. Everybody asks questions every now and then. And, you know, and seek answers every now and then. We all do it every day. We have questions. We come into the world asking questions. And we, you know, and we, through the process of just the process of interactions between people and things, you leave here asking questions. And so that's just the nature of the universe. We need to tap into universal laws. And once we do that, because whatever created the universe created laws of the universe. So we need to tap into universal laws called logic, cause and effect. Cause and effect. Everything is cause and effect. We, as people in general, and particularly subject peoples, like black people all over the world, have not tapped into logic. We use a lot of emotion to express ourselves. And emotions do serve a purpose, but emotions have to be connected to what? Have to be connected to logic. Otherwise, it's just a lot of live wire that's not attached to a motor. And live wire not attached to a motor is just thrashing around all over the place. You get a lot of noise and a lot of sparks, and everybody panics and whatnot because it's live wires not attached to anything. Emotions are live wires, but you have to attach emotions to logic. And once you attach emotions to logic, it's all about cause and effect. And it's all about what? When it comes to, in a practical sense, it's all about people asking questions and getting answers to the questions. Because the nature of the universe is, when you put a question out there, the answer starts gravitating toward the source of the question. I think that can be proven over and over again. My scientists prove it all the time. They're seeking answers. And what? How do you seek an answer? By raising a question. And if you keep raising the same question over and over and over again, the answer starts gravitating toward the source of the question. We see that demonstrated all the time. But I'm

0: Hello, everybody. It's Dr. Rick dropping in. I hope everybody's having a great and wonderful week. Look, if you are paying attention, you're aware that I have just announced that we are revising my initial edition of my 25th book, The War on Black Wealth, Breaking the Code. So there's a lot of talk now about building generational wealth, and that's one of the things I wanted to do is I wanted to start a conversation around the idea of building generational wealth. Wealth that's passed down several generations and grown and built to empower the progeny of the person who initiated the process. In this book, go into great lengths to discuss and talk about the importance of building great generational wealth. But we also talk about some of the things that blacks have had to overcome over the years and how we can move and operate and do that. But in building wealth, the first thing is having financial literacy, the ability to understand money and currency, how it works, the basic principles of money management, and that should be taught at an early age. So my team and I created a guide entitled Financial Literacy for Teens. Everybody should have it, and I made it to where everybody could afford it. It's $10. It's life-changing. A lot of you are going to look at it, and it's going to be a lot of things that maybe you didn't know, and that's fine, but you need to get it. Also, if you haven't ordered The War on Black Wealth, which is not only a history of the challenges of building black wealth, but a blueprint on how to do it now, you need to order that as well. Both of the links will be in the description box of wherever you see this video. Once again, I hope you have an unbelievable day, but it's time to change and make a difference in your life. So if you want to teach it to your children, or you know someone who has kids, or if you know people who are in the infancy stages of understanding finance, this guy is a perfect place to start. And this book is the next level and the next step. And also, hey everybody, it's Dr. Rick rocking in on you. As you can see, weather still not ideal. I'll leave it at that. As you always know, we're trying to source and resource our resources. And so we are in the middle of a fundraiser. We had another weekend boost. Definitely didn't go the way we would like it to go, but for those who did give, we do thank you. Now, we're asking you to support. So go to the description box. Look in the description box. Click the link. Go to the link and choose an amount you want to bless this organization with so that we can expand what we're doing. Or you can give through the organization's Cash App. But for a lot of people, that's an easier way to give. It's something they do consistently and constantly anyway. If you have kids, you are darn pro at it. So do that. Now, on to a very controversial and difficult topic, sort of moving away, not permanently, because there are still some things I want to talk about as far as what has been transpiring with some of the senseless killings, especially Shaquella Robinson. But I had a client ask me a question, and they were really perplexed about stuff like what happened with Shaquella and the shootings at the universities, the club shooting in Colorado, and things. And, you know, there's two approaches to this. First and foremost, we have been living in a very tumultuous time for a while. It is simply becoming more and more exacerbated as things continue to unravel. We've been warning you for a long time about the disintegration of the black family and the disintegration of the family in general. But if we're speaking specifically around blacks, we've been talking about it. We have talked about it and the consequences of what that will look like in the long term. We live in the era now of the I don't need a man and women are the cause for everything wrong arena. Women are screaming, you know, I got money, I don't need a man. Men are screaming that everything's the woman's fault. And these are two of the most erroneous concepts out there. Society, as the black family began to disintegrate, as the family nucleus in general began to take second place and third place to other agendas being pushed upon traditional family values, it came at a price, and I don't think we ever really looked at the price. There were people like myself. There were people like Dr. Amos Wilson, Dr. Khaled Muhammad, Dr. Naeem Akbar, that talked about it incessantly. But nobody really paid attention to it, and the few that paid attention to it were those who acknowledged it, gave kudos, but very little was done to right the ship. And so it continued. And that's the thing that I see now is I have a pretty consistent flow of people who get what I'm talking about, but very few, and I mean very few, are ready to step in and say something has to be done and this is what we do, or tell us what to do, or give us your opinion on what should be done, and let's start making some moves. Complaining is not a plan, and yet we do that. But let's talk about this again. See, a long time ago, say 60 years ago, the process began that would lead to the commodification of the black man while simultaneously castrating his economic capacity. Now, that has far-reaching implications that I can't get into completely, but this is going to be a series, so you're going to get where I'm going with this. All right, so in the commodification of the black man, what happened is the emphasis was put on what the black man brought into the house financially. And two things happen. Women with inspiration, women with motivation, women with a dream and a vision, black women specifically, with motivation, inspiration, a will to go out and get it, the door was open. Matriculation increased as more and more black women went to college, positions created in corporate America. One thing that nobody really paid attention to is while that happened and some black males were moved into these pathways, for the most part, the black man remained the most unemployed and underemployed and underpaid based off their male counterparts in the country by far. The black man is the only man in America right now where his female counterpart is almost equal to him in earning. He's at 44,000, she's at 42. That's median earning. Now, where it definitely exacerbates and women are losing their mind is in professional sports, but that's the only place that that happens. So there is this idea that what the black man was once able to do, what people don't realize is there was a time when the black man was the provider and the black woman stayed at home. They act like that never happened. It did happen. It happened all the way up until the 60s. And then all of a sudden, they start deindustrializing inner city plants. They start deindustrializing manufacturing plants and warehouses and things that took skills that black men had without having to get a high school diploma or a degree. You had black men who hadn't graduated high school making enough money to literally support their families. And they were literally buying homes. They were buying homes at a rate that right now is equal to the rate we own homes now. 41% is where they were. 41% is pretty much where we're at. And they did it without an education. But that was because there were warehouses. What happens is they deindustrialized it. Then they took the skill training mechanisms out of high school, wood shop, auto mechanic, plumbing. All these things you can learn in high school actually come out of high school with a skill set to allow you to earn a living. They took that out. So then the path became, okay, you have to get an education. The despite the fact that everybody's not made for college, but you got to get an education, despite the fact that most don't come from homes that can afford to pay for college. So now we're talking about getting into student loan debt at a rate that most people spend decades trying to get from underneath. And that's a whole other thing that we're going to get off into. And this, what I want to do is get to the basics. So what happens is, through the ultimate alienation, and we're going to get to how the black man left the home, and we're going to deal with all the myths and all of the accusations, and we're going to deal with all, we're going to address it all. But what we have to understand is that was a dynamic at play. And my opinion is, while that was definitely a dynamic at play that came from a nefarious intent from an opposing side, black men, I think, too easily played along with it. I think black men, in general, folded under it. It was an uncomfortable place and position to be in. If you want to get an idea of what I'm talking about, I think you should read The Negro Family, A Case for National Action by Daniel Patrick Monahan. This was written by a person whose background was in socialism. He was he had a degree in, I think, a master's degree in socialism. So what he was writing about came from a professional perspective. He just happened to be in politics, and he wrote this for the Johnson administration. And so it's extremely important to understand what happened and how it happened. It wasn't an accident. It wasn't something that was just a part of natural evolution. The black family, despite everything that happened in slavery that worked to destroy bonding between male, female, and progeny, we still built families, we still built businesses, we still built homes, we were still progressing, and we were actually progressing. All of a sudden, we were progressing too well. So we got caught up in integration. At the same time we got caught up in integration, they were pushing social programs. At the same time they're pushing social programs, they are removing the ability of the black man to take care of his family. And they are opening doors for the black woman to advance. And what you have is now a generation of black women who earn well. And a lot of them earn well than the average black man. And what that leads them to is, because the black man has been commodified, is the idea, if you can't pay all the bills, you're not a man. That's one of the first erroneous ideas and concepts that's out there. And I can take you back historically and show you where that isn't always the case. Now, it's nothing wrong with a man having a desire to do that. That's my desire. My desire is to be that dude. But I should also be in a place where the woman alongside of me is ready to push and build with me. Because when you build something together, you have a mutual ownership in it. You have a stake in it. It isn't I built it and I brought you with me. It's we built it. Now, if you want me to handle everything, cool. But if I need you, I need to be able to let you know. And that's got to be the thing. It's nothing wrong with the idea. Something my grandmother used to tell me. My grandfather was a hardworking man. Hardworking as in, he was a master welder. The first black master welder for Dressing Clark Industries. He also owned a landscaping business. And my grandmother owned a beauty salon. And my grandmother had 11th grade education. My grandfather had a second grade education. She never belittled him. She never made him feel small. And when he retired, they had everything set up. So all things considered, I didn't live an impoverished life. I lived around poverty. But what I can tell you is this, that they understood, and something my grandmother used to tell me all the time, she used to say, son, it takes two. It takes two. Don't let your pride sink you. It takes two. If you get good enough to where you got it, always have somebody that can get it with you in case something goes wrong, because it takes two. She used to always tell me that. And what you have now
1: is either the man who has succumbed to the fact that he's just going to ride along, let the woman be the breadwinner. And when I say breadwinner, I don't mean earning everything. I mean earning in a dominant way that it's her money that controls and takes care of and does everything. And being okay with that. I'm not saying that at some point in time that that doesn't happen, that you lose a job or your business is struggling and that you go through a six-month period, a year period, maybe even a two-year period where she's got to hold you down. I'm not saying that's something wrong with that. What I'm saying is being okay with it. The moment that you aren't that dude, it should bother you. It should just get under your skin that you've got your woman in that position. Now, simultaneously, ladies, you should be ready to hold him down and be you should be reinforcing and encouraging him that he is the dude that held it down for so long and that what he's going through is temporary. Now, I'm not talking about cats that don't want to get it. I'm not talking about cats that are abusive. I'm talking about cats that when you look at them, they have your best interest at heart and that they not only have the capacity, they have the work ethic to get out there and get it. And if that's the case, you know that at some point they're going to hit. You get out there and you get with them. You encourage them. Don't be one of the reasons that they're drained. Don't be one of the reasons that they're overwhelmed. Be that piece of peace. Now, again, guys, and I'm bouncing back and forth because I want everybody to understand that everybody has a stake in this, and right now nobody's invested. And one of the reasons we're dealing with all the things we're dealing with is because when the Black family broke down, the capacity to carry out the role of the family, that, see, the family is built upon the foundation of marriage. And where marriage is spurned, I can tell you historically, if you read and say, I've written two books on marriage, and not just the relationship and romance. Romance didn't even enter into marriage until the 12th or 13th century. Marriage was originally an arrangement between families that ensured that wealth would be perpetuated generationally, the family value system would be perpetuated generationally. How's that done? Well, when you bring kids into a marriage and you are two people with same values, you inculcate those values into the children using two different primary sources of engagement. One fueled by masculinity, one fueled by feminine energy. So the masculine energy and the feminine energy, they are working simultaneously to ensure that the children are prepared. They are prepared to function as female and male adults in a society, in our case, that's inherently hostile towards them, and be successful because why? They have been successfully socialized, successfully prepared, successfully empowered. But what happens is when you can convince the two primary components that they don't need each other, that they're each other's worst enemy, and that if it wasn't for that other person, things in life will be so much better. The problem is, without each other, that is no us. And the very simplicity of that reality should tell you that we're meant to be together and that it's our responsibility to figure it out. And so, what does that mean? That means that we've got to be honest with ourselves, that somewhere along the line, we drank the Kool-Aid. Somewhere along the line, we bought into the nefarious mechanisms and machinations that set us up to become enemies. We started to maltreat. We started to look for ways to emasculate. We started to look for ways to dominate and abuse. We started to look for ways to abandon our roles, to abdicate our roles as heads, as leaders, as providers, as protectors, men. And as women, we lost our soul, natural urging to be the strength and the force and the wherewithal within, the spiritual intuition we have that you women have is no longer used to advance the family. It's to advance self. We've gotten into a way now because everything is about money. The Black man has gone from a point where he was the heart of the home while the woman was the soul of the home. And we don't realize that all he is now is money. And so what happens is you have an entire generation of men under the age of 45, or even let's say 50, who believe as long as I got the bag, I'm a high value man. All I gotta do is have the loot, because if I got the loot, I control the narrative. If I've got the loot, and because why? The average woman that's gonna wanna get with me is gonna need me. That's what I want anyway. I wanna feel needed. I don't need to feel equally yoked anymore, because it's about getting something that I want. And the woman who is probably more equally yoked with me doesn't feel she needs me. So that means that two powerful, highly motivated people who have great work ethic that could build great things together won't get together, because one doesn't need the other one, and the other one doesn't want to be where they're not needed. So you're getting this disconnect. And then while the man is sitting up worried about getting the bag, he's missing the point that his greatest impact in the home wasn't the bag at all. The greatest impact at home was his presence, the sense of identity that he gave his male and female progeny, the sense of peace and calm and security that he gave the woman was his greatest asset. He brought something to the home that anchored it. He was the foundation on which the home set. Being the head does not mean being at the top. Being the head means being underneath it all. Being the foundation that stabilizes it all. That makes sure that when things get shaky, that the ground don't shake. See, we miss that. And we start buying into superficial definitions of who we were. And we start chasing stuff that didn't have any intrinsic value. And we lost one another in the process. And we started malhandling and mismanaging one another. And we ended up with this hostility that has become the gender war that guarantees disunity, which is what they wanted in the first place. And because we don't see how we got there, it's everybody else's fault. Well, here's the thing. Our great-grandchildren, their children and their great-grandchildren are not really going to give a damn about whose father was. They're going to want to know that their great-great-grandparents cared enough about the wrong to make it right. And that's where we're failing. And we're going to have this series, and I'm going to actually write it and maybe even do a book. Because I'm looking at it, and I've addressed it in every book, but I think it needs to be the primary theme in a presentation. So we're going to be talking about this for a while. We're going to break it down. We're going to look at it, and I'm going to challenge you to look beyond what you feel individually. And I'm going to, and what kills me, and ladies, get mad at me once. You know I love y'all. I've gone hard in the paint for y'all for years. And fellas, you know I'm down with y'all because I'm one of y'all. But I'm about to tick some women off. It amazes me how my sisters will get on my page, my channel, wherever you're going to watch this at, and sit up and talk about how horrible men are, and there are no good men. Men are the scum of the earth, and you're supporting the channel of a man. So if I'm a person that's got something worth admiring, worth giving a level of praise to, worth kudoing, I'm telling you, I'm in the presence of men like me. I'm telling you that I don't socialize with trash. I'm telling you that there are men out there, and we are just as confounded. I'm telling you that there is no perfect relationship, that there is no perfect situation, that you have to put in work. And we were talking about this yesterday, and I ended up with what I said, shut it down. At the bottom line is, when you allow yourself to be commodified as a man, and women, when you see men as only a commodity, you have diminished the entire beautiful spiritual encounter into something very small. And so it's nothing to fight for, especially if you got a little paper. The moment, I'm going to tell you something. And it started actually from the conversation about a white couple. Tom Brady and Giselle and their divorce and why they got divorced, and somebody brought up and it was a woman. Hell, she got more money than him. She don't need him. So she bounced. And while that's going to be no big deal for the white collective as a whole, it's going to have an impact on those kids. But for the blacks, we don't have enough solid families and communities to have a couple do that. Every couple matters. Every relationship matters. But what happens if a person commodifies you and romanticizes you? That's the other thing. It's about being swept off your feet, and your knight in shining armor riding in and saving the day and having the loot to do it. And if that's what it's about, and you get with a person and they're doing their best and things are getting better and all that, and all of a sudden you come across some money that's not tied to them, meaning you have it without them having to give it to you, you will bounce because you don't see the value in that person. The fact that that person came in when shit wasn't good and sit up and tried to build something with you, you don't see that because you commodified them. You didn't see the sacrifice that the person made. Men, when she comes in and she's standing by your side and you ain't got two nickels to rub together, but she sees potential in you and she decides, I'm going to go the distance with you. And the first thing you do when you get a little paper is go out and get you a snow bunny, a pink toe, whatever you want to call them. Or leave her for a younger woman, a younger black woman. This is where the trust, this trust is being built. We got to learn to lean into one another. We got to learn to honor our commitments to one another. We got to learn that it's not always going to be pretty, that it's not about the romance novel. It's not about all the beautiful bullshit they put in movies to make us think that's what life is really like. Really like. And understand that this is about building and sustaining, that we're literally teaching the next generation how to take on life. What we've taught the next generation is we don't have to get along and we can quit anytime we want to. Everybody's living their best life individually, and society is crumbling and going to hell. But everybody's doing what they want to do. And we don't understand that we function as mammals. We are social creatures by nature. But we are functioning in a non-social, anti-social behavior. And that's an independent, individualized, narcissistic way of thinking. As long as I get what I want. I just worry about what I want. If I'm not getting what I want, I want, I want, I want. And what happens is you can't build on that because it's about give and take. It's about moving forward. It's about taking the good with the bad. It's about finding a way to build. You can look at any other species of mammals and how they operate in groups, and there's a code. You operate by the code. You get to tripping and start becoming an individual, you're liable to get choked out, killed, ate, whatever. Because that's simply not how they operate. We're the only ones that decide we're going to beat the code and be individual in a social environment. Especially when everybody else, even when they don't like, that's what kills me about white feminists. They hate men until it's time. They hate white men. They hate white power brokers, white male power brokers, until it's time to vote. And they take their ass right in there and they vote for white. Why? Because they understand that that is voting in their interest, that is supporting that. They'll talk all that crap, but when it comes down to it, they know what they need to do. We need to gain an understanding of who we are and how we need to operate. I am hoping that in some way this hits home. And we're going to talk about this a lot more because anybody that knows me knows that I am passionate about family. I'm extremely passionate about marriage. And the things that have happened to me this year haven't changed that. If anything, I've become more entrenched, more engaged, more intensely committed to teaching it. Because if we don't change, the things that are happening now, I predicted 10 years ago. Read my books. I predicted that what we're seeing now is going to happen. It's going to get worse if we don't create change, if we don't start to look at the importance of marriage. In history, throughout history, wherever marriage is spurned, civilization begins to crumble. It's not an accident. Antinomianism is the result of spurning marriage. Everybody doing what they want to do and not even recognizing the consequences when they hit, because you're so distant from where you should be and who you should be. On that note, look, I'm going to get out of here. Thank you guys for stopping in. And like I said, I'm going to come back with more. I'm trying to do a piece at least once every day, if not every other day, on this. It depends on how it comes, how I put it together. And, you know, I'll probably be writing chapters while I'm doing it. But we definitely are going to have to address this. With that being said, again, if you believe in the work that we're doing, if you believe in the need for what we do in this world, for our future, for our children, for our well-being, for the empowerment of our people, then I am asking you to show some love. Go to the description box, post box, click the link, or give by way of the organization's Cash App account. That information is also in the description box. On that note, I'm out of here. You guys have an unbelievable day. Thank you so much.

0: Hello, everybody. Dr. Rick Wallace here, dropping in with a little special announcement. For those who have followed me for any stretch of time, you know, outside of the businesses that I run, like Myriad Business Solutions, the Visionetics Institute, Odyssey Media Group, I also do a great deal of work inside of the inner city communities in Houston, Dallas, and other areas. I'm asking now, as we push a fundraiser, that you support what the Odyssey Project is doing in the inner cities, especially with programs like Black Men Lead, which is a rite of passage initiative, and Restoring Ghetto's Forgotten Daughters, which is a program focused on helping young girls, but boys as well, suffering from childhood sexual abuse, rape, molestation, domestic abuse, absentee fatherhood, and so many other things. The information will be in the box. Thank you.
1: So you know what we're doing, or at least a part of what we're doing. There's so much that we do that the intro doesn't even do it justice, from the research center to the think tank to the program of development and implementation, and so much more. We've been doing it for more than two decades, and we're challenging the people in the community that are committed to seeing the community be different, be stronger, be more powerful in so many different ways to donate. And I'm going to leave it there for now. The other thing I want to do is I want to remind you to join me tomorrow, as I will be the keynote speaker tomorrow morning. It's going to be a live virtual event online, sponsored and hosted by Delta Sigma Theta Sorority Incorporated. And I have been slated to be the keynote speaker. The conference is titled Heart to Heart, but it's about healing and trauma. And I am the keynote speaker. We're going to talk about trauma. We're going to talk about mental health. We're going to talk about the importance of confronting this monster that nobody wants to talk about in the Black community: mental illness, mental health. And I am going to also be a part of the breakout sessions, where I'll actually have a group where we're going to talk about the things that we need to focus on as men and how women can help men in this area. So and there are going to be four other experts that are going to handle different parts of the breakouts. And I'm going to share some information on the channel. I'm going to share it some other places. So if you want more information or you need more information, you can email me at CEO@theodysseyproject21.top. And I'll get you whatever information I have that you can't get by what I share here. Now, with that out of the way, at some point we are going to have to get to a place where we are doing more than talking. Don't get me wrong, I love to talk. One of my top things to do. It's a gift of mine. It's something that I've always, you know, done. I've been on stage talking since I was three, literally. My first public speaking gig, I was 3 years old, and I went around doing the story of the creation, something my grandmother taught me, and she took me around and doing it. And I've been holding microphones one way or another, but talking is my thing, but action is also my thing. I didn't get to where I'm at life just talking. I didn't get to achieve some of the things that I've been able to do just talking. I wouldn't have the progress I've had as a writer, as an author, as a public speaker, as a business owner, as a scholar, without putting my foot to the plow and really pushing and getting things done. We have become experts at debating. Intellectual pissing contests, blaming, pointing fingers, everything but action. The time is out for simply talking. If the talk does not lead to specific actions based off of the conversation, it is empty talk. We've got to take what we know and make something happen. We've got to discover what we don't know and make something happen. We have got to create strategies and make something happen. The time has long left that the cuteness of conversation covers the scars of devastation. We have been hiding behind conversations and debates and all kind of talk for decades instead of taking action. It's easier to talk. It's easier to read a book and regurgitate what you've read in the book than it is to apply what you've read in the book. That's in any part. That's as an individual. That's as a parent. That's as a part of the Black community. But it comes a point in time where you are going to have to sit up and say, I'm taking what I read in this book and I'm going to help one person. I'm taking what I read in this book and I'm going to become an instrument in the struggle to change things. Some people are going to be the voices of the Black struggle. Some people are going to be the minds of Black empowerment. Some people are going to be the financiers of the movement. Some people are going to be the distraction. Some people, that there's something that everybody can do. But nobody's doing anything and everybody's waiting on the next person to do it. You know, it's okay to have a platform where you share information if that information is being used. To share information just to share information. It's people literally making livings off of sharing information that's not being used. People flock to hear it because it sounds good. It's always great to hear somebody that looks like you say something exceptionally or intelligent or can't even get the word up. It was almost on the tip of my tongue. But what we cannot do is get caught up in trying to hide behind the allure of sounding good and talking good and presenting good, but doing no good. The time is up for that. Our children are dying. Our men are imploding. Our women are broken. Nobody wants to admit that none of it is true. And yet we're at the bottom rung of the socioeconomic ladder year after year. We are increasing the rate at which we commit suicide. Significantly increasing, 30% over the last 5 years across the board, 49% over the last 8 years for Black males 14 to 25. We've got a problem. Young Black girls 5 to 13 are leading that statistical category in suicide. But we're sitting around having debates. We're sitting around satisfied and content with pretending that we've arrived, pretending that we've actually made progress. There's no progress. Statistically speaking, we are worse off than we were in the 60s. It looks better. We've learned how to floss with it. We've learned how to snatch hold of the symbols. Home ownership is still 41%. Home ownership is a major part of generational wealth building. It's long from the only thing, but it is definitely something that you have to be aware of. We are going to have to do better. I cannot stress this enough. We are going to have to challenge ourselves to step up and do better. I am at my destination, and I really don't want to get as far off into this as I feel like it, because I am trying to manage my emotional well-being and my emotional health in an environment and in a place and in a situation and circumstance where I am constantly being bombarded with people who are in need of my help, and everybody is still acting like nothing's wrong. You know, and my thing is, I love helping people, so that's not the problem. The problem is that the numbers are going up and the resources are going down. At some point, we are going to have to deal with this on multiple levels. I'm going to go hard in the paint until I have nothing left in me. I'm going to leave this place having given this life in every area that I have passion, all of me. I'm not going to leave anything. I'm not taking any of this potential to the grave, but it's more than just me, and it's bigger than me. And I'm challenging every person to become involved, get involved in some area. Like I said, there are some of you that need to be directly on the battlefield. There's some of you that need to be counselors of those on the battlefield. There's some of you that needs to be financing the war. There are some of you that need to be coddling and protecting our kids. And I don't mean coddling them in a sense of making them weak. I mean hovering over them until they're strong enough to stand on their own. There comes a point, you look at any other species on this planet, the most ruthless lions, when those cubs come, they're coddled, they're protected until they get strong enough to stand and kill on their own. They're protected. Our kids are left open and vulnerable to a system that's literally destroying their psyche, their self-esteem, their self-awareness, and self-confidence, and that's on us. We're going to have to do a better job. So, look, I'm going to get ready to get off of here. I'm going to go chill, relax, try to unwind with the guys. And that conversation is probably going to get heavy too, because it's so much going on. But I'm challenging everybody that's watching this. If you don't have your own thing going on, support what we're doing. Go to the description box, click the link, give. Go to Cash App, give. If you have to use a GoFundMe, we got one of them too. Give. If you got something, and there have been a couple of brothers that have reached out and offered their services, and I brought them in. We need a lot more men to work with boys in every city. So even if you're not where I'm at, we are touching, the goal is to touch every city. So wherever you're at, there's a need for men, black men, to stand in and touch black boys' lives. And we need to start connecting. So reach out. We need to put boots on the ground. We need to have people in place. And I'm going to be traveling around this year, teaching people the concepts and principles and curriculum for a black man lead. I don't know how we're going to do, but I'm going to make it happen, because we need this national, universally shared network for the rite of passage, so that we are specifically defining manhood in a way that every young black male understands what's expected of them, and that they will be held accountable for it. That's my challenge to you. I'm going to get off here. Thank you for lending me your time, and I will see you later. Don't forget, stop in. This conference on mental health is going to be off the chain. So stop in.

0: Here we go. Hello, everybody. Dr. Rick Wallace here, hanging with my ace, Dr. Michael K. Blanchard, and we together are the teachers. Now, it's kind of funny, before I get to that, Michael, we got chastised this week on my channel, and so I decided, you know, every time somebody wants to check us because we're not behaving like quintessential academicians are. Our scholars, I get a kick out of it because the whole thing. Well, somebody came on one of my posts, and I think I actually have it here. Let me pull it so I can see exactly what it said. It was kind of funny.
1: This is not the same person that commented.
0: No, I don't think it's the same person.
1: Okay, but this isn't about what you're wearing, was it?
0: Here it is. No, this is somebody else. He's upset with us because we don't know how to spell the teachers. So he said, I don't want people teaching me anything who cannot spell the teachers. No, who cannot spell the teachers.
1: So he doesn't understand the play on words.
0: Right. It's not. Now, of course.
1: And the fact that ebonically speaking, and also the fact that I'm of Jamaican descent, and so that also plays into the word play on that. So he doesn't get any of that, I guess.
0: Well, the whole thing is there's always someone who's trying to find the negative angle on anything positive because they have nothing positive to offer.
1: Right.
0: The first thing I do when most people like that, I don't even give attention to, but when it does catch my a fly under my radar and I check it, the first thing I do is I go, you know me, I'm a researcher. I'm coming to find out about you. It's got to be something out there. I'm going to research.

0: was far too seriously. My colleague, Dr. Michael Blanchard, holds multiple degrees, including a doctorate in education. I own 7 degrees, including 2 doctorates. I have written and published 24 books that span the spectrum of Black frustration in the United States and beyond. I have lectured in multiple countries on many topics, including multigenerational transmission of trauma, psychopathology as a legacy of slavery, epigenetics and psychology, and more. One of my first writing teachers taught me a lesson that has served me quite well. She said, "Son, we don't write to prove how smart we are. We write to reach those we teach." So the fact that someone is turned off by the intentional play on words or the live stream is of no consequence to me. By the way, though, you made a grammatical error in your first sentence.
1: Right.
0: You gonna come at me, you gotta come totally correct.
1: Right,
0: you know,
1: right.
0: I mean, his first sentence, he's got 2 definite articles, the same definite article next to each other. But I'm like, that's what you see of everything we share. That's what you know, we're talking about this work that this man is doing, this unbelievable work. Because it came off of me promoting this.
1: Right.
0: And we're talking about this, and this is what you want to talk about, the way we spelled it. Obviously, we did it on purpose. But anyway, that's that. So let's move into rapid fire. Then we're going to introduce the world to someone I have dubbed the Prince of Wraparound Services, David Harris.
1: Absolutely.
0: What you have told me about this gentleman gets me excited, and you know why it gets me excited.
1: Oh, I know.
0: Because this is where stuff happens. This is where stuff happens. Not in the PR campaigns that tend to rape millions of dollars away from those who are really doing the work. It happens boots on the ground.
1: Absolutely.
0: Grassroots. Let me touch you. If I can't touch you, I can't feel you. And I don't mean that little, but I mean, if I can't be in your space and operate in your space, and then it's important to me too, because I spent 6 years of my life working with young males in Dallas. I worked with the Promising Youth Alliance and a young brother that's still up there out of Detroit named T.R. Berger. And the work that was done, like I told you last week, we operated in a place, in a community right there in uptown, right next to downtown, where there was a 95% female head of household ratio. That's the kind of odds we're facing. And so when you tell me what this brother's doing, I'm like, yeah, this is going to be good. So before we do that, we're going to do one real quick rapid fire topic that we're going to address. Everybody gets to weigh on. And it's, to me, I think one of the hot topics we move around. And I think it is triggering a lot of people, because a lot of people are having to face for the first time that something wasn't right with Uncle so-and-so or with cousin so-and-so. And everybody's literally, and you know, I do this because this is what I do, mental health. I've been dealing with this for years, and I've been talking about, 20 years ago, I'm like on the phone with my colleagues. Either I call one of my colleagues, I'm like, dude, either every Black woman who has ever been molested as a child decided to call me, or we've got a problem. Because every Black woman I work with, when we go far enough back and we dig far enough into her childhood, we've got an issue. And his response to me, no, Doc, it ain't just you. So then we start looking at how prevalent is this? And then here we are now talking about Deja Hoosier Book and Michael Hoosier Book, the 18-year-old who married her 61-year-old stepfather / godfather. And all of the things that goes on with that. If you haven't know, guys, look that up. But we're talking about an 18-year-old who has obviously been in a sexual relationship with this man for at least 2 years. They got a 2-year-old kid. Well, an 18-month-old kid. So roughly they've been messing around for at least 2 years. They have an 18-month-old. And so obviously he groomed her up to this point. He had a relationship with her mom when she was a little girl. And then when the relationship ended with the mom, who was very dysfunctional and weighed down with drug use, here he comes. And he's supposed to be taking care of her. He's supposed to be covering her. He's supposed to be the functioning male in the dynamic, because dad is absent. Another dynamic we always talk about. Dad is absent. Mom is dysfunctional and totally incapable of being what she needs to be. She's out there exposed. And what does he do? He exploits the opportunity that was presented to him to really truly man up. So, Doc, You've been seeing it because

0: You kind of told me you saw it a little bit. I mean, you know what? Talk to me, man. What's on your mind?
1: Man, it angers me because, you know, I have four daughters, 25, 22, 19, and 13. And man, just like you, I've done everything I can possibly do to protect my daughters. I mean, I never have even let any of my daughters spend the night at even family members' homes because I know the type of stuff that goes on. Having been a police officer for 10 years, I've seen molestation and kids that have been exploited and sexually abused. And most of that time, it's from close family and friends. And having been a police officer and knowing that, I have never allowed my daughters to be harmed in that way. You know,
0: Right.
1: so it hit home. It hits home with me, man. You know, having four daughters, you know, and then having someone that looks like you that is a predator, you know, and it's tough, man. You know, it's tough to see that, you know.
0: So, Brother Harris, Brother David,
2: Yes, sir.
0: somebody that's active in the community, someone that functions from every piece of information I've gotten about you, that functions as a black man. And I use that term with great specificity. I don't think many of us are functioning, enough of us are functioning as black men. Black males, oh, we got plenty of those. But black men, we need more of those. But I mean, I don't even have to ask where are you on this. I can tell you without ever having asked you the question. But what do you have to say about it?
2: Okay, first of all, I was not aware of it, and I tried to pride myself to be aware of, you know, of what's going on from world events and local. But just from hearing it disturbs me. As Dr. Blanchard, I have two daughters and a son, and like Dr. Blanchard, and I'm assuming you as well, sir, we had fathers. I know there are many people in our neighborhoods that don't had or did not have fathers growing up. We had fathers. And when you use the term men, I am with you. That carries a specific connotation. And what we saw growing up in our neighborhoods, not hoods, neighborhoods, were men that provided, that took care of their families, that led by example. This is not what a man would do. Number one, you do not touch a child. Okay. This child is 18 and a family member. So the level of psychology that we would be dealing with this guy is totally lost on me. So I can't even convey my level of disgust for someone, sickness or otherwise. I know they claim it's sickness. You guys spoke on the R. Kelly situation on a previous show. I understand that's there, but I cannot give that a pass. That's a child.
0: Exactly. And it's important to understand that, yes, I do believe that ephebophilia and pedophilia, which are distinct, are both illnesses and sicknesses. It takes you away from the norm of social structure and healthy and whole relationships. And so obviously it has a detrimental effect. And we talk about daughters. I have eight.
2: Oh my goodness.
0: And five boys who are literally trained to kill. And I'm not exaggerating. I ain't raised no chumps. If you mess with them girls, they gonna come see you. Before I get to you, they gonna come see you. And my whole thing is this. Again, my kids lose their mind. I tell everybody all the time, you know what the favorite phrase in my house is? Oh my God. Because that comes after I tell them no. I want to go over here. Nope. Oh my God. We don't ever get to do. Oh my God. Well, I'm sorry. My job is not to be your friend. My job is not to sit up and make sure you're happy. My job is to make sure you're safe, you're functional, and that you make it to adulthood with a very good chance of surviving and thriving in this world. My job is I want to see you smile as much as possible. So I'm gonna give you everything I possibly can within reason, but I don't have to turn you loose to go do something where you can't see the danger, but I can. So no. Oh my, they go storming out. But I tell everybody all the time, I got eight of them, and none of them are the boss of me. And some, and my wife would argue, whatever you say, because that there's one. She'll be 17 next Saturday. That one, she's giving me every bit of what I can handle. I'm like, man. But she still knows. But the oldest is 36, the youngest is 7.
2: Oh, wow.
0: And, you know, so I've been doing this a long time. And one of the greatest prides that I hold is loving those babies. And people forgot, she's 36. Yes, she's still a baby. And watch her, how she interacts with me. She interacts with me like a baby. Her husband, oh, here come your daddy. Here come the whole baby act now. She just got through drilling me on 50 million things, holding me to the wall, and now she's a baby again. And, you know, but, you know, I love my son-in-law, man. You know, she chose somebody that loved her the way I did. That's the importance of the role of a father is, you know, the my daughters who are married their first. And those two were pretty selective right out the box. Like, you know, people wondering what's wrong with them. They don't like boys. No, they like boys. It's something they're looking for. And at the time I didn't know what it was, but it's something they look, and when they found it, they held on to it. My 36-year-old been married 14 years.
2: Wow.
0: And so, and you know, and like, you know, my son-in-law calls me, we talk, that type of situation. So, you know, this whole idea of you take a baby, you know, I can't even, you know, because I have a 36-year-old daughter, you know, I'm married and you know how I am about my wife. So I'm not even looking outside of my marriage. But before I met my wife, anybody my daughter's age range, I'm not looking at because I don't see them the same.
2: Right.
0: You know, and, you know, she came on early in life. You know, I started early. You know, I thank God that I'm able to do what I was able to do. Thank God that, you know, I was able to take care of a family starting so early, because that could have turned out bad financially. But that's that, man. It's amazing to me that, but I guess the problem I have, and I'm going to go ahead and let it go because I'm starting to get upset. The problem I have is how it's just flowing. You know, people are weighing in on it. But why hasn't anybody touched this dude yet?
2: Right.
0: You know, that's how I'm thinking. Like, that was a cold growing up. Certain things, women were off limits, elderly were off limits, and children were off limits. If you, the worst thug out there caught you doing anything to a child or woman, you were about to get the business. Now, I mean, it's safe. Because I counsel people, I see situations where the predator is more protected than the victim. Yeah, so that's got to change. But Doc, it's your show from here on out. I'm about to sit back, and we're about to introduce the world to a person we need, a person we need in every city. And like you said, there is a person. You said this earlier before we came on. There's a person like this in every city. If there's a person like this in every city, I need to find mine in Houston, because that's who I want to connect with.
1: Right. So, yeah, Doc, and to the viewers, about 10 months ago when I released my first two books, the Black Book of Lamentations and a community research guide to student persistence, I had a mutual friend of David and I, who we grew up with, that reached out to me, and he said, you know, you're talking about wraparound services, you know, and of course, wraparound services, anything we do as people, to help people grow professionally, personally, educationally. You know, it can be life skills, food scarcity programs, business development, mental health, educational tutoring, and so on. They said, hey, this guy that I know is doing all of that. And so my gentleman's name was Darren Burns. David knows who he is. He went to high school with him, and I went to middle school with him. And he lives in L.A., and he said, man, you need to get with this brother here. He's doing everything that you mentioned in your book. And you know, the Book of Black Lamentations is a book of solutions from grassroots people like David. You know, and that's one of the things I wanted to do in that book, David, was was highlight people like yourselves and put quotes in there from who I call grassroots scholars. You and I had chatted a bit a few days ago, and you mentioned that you didn't have the doctorate. Well, you don't need the doctorate, brother, because the people that are going to make this change, the people that are going to move us to where we need to be, are people like you, not people like Doc and I. You know, we can help facilitate. We can be part of the solution, but we're not the entire solution. And Doc and I actually learn from boots on the ground, grassroots people. I'm talking about real grassroots people, not the keyboard gangsters and the keyboard activists that you never see in the community. We're talking about people like you that are boots on the ground. So that's one of the reasons why I wanted to bring you on and bring others on the show to give people an idea of what people are doing out there. Maybe they can join you. They can support you. And then also to let people know that, you know, anybody can do this work, man. You know, just like we talked about earlier with our mentor, Charles Martin in South Bend, Indiana, who was a one-man wraparound service program. You know, he was the reason why I went to college. He was the reason why I finished college, because my last year, I did not have the money to go back, Dr. Rick. And this man went out and found the money for me to go back and finish my senior year at Indiana University. So there are people out there that are already doing this work. So again, I wanted to bring you on for that. So the first thing I wanted you to talk about your next level innovations. That's a minority business development program that you're working on. And that's paramount, man, because I know Dr. Rick talks about this a lot, and a lot of people talk about it, that we don't have enough black businesses. We're not giving our people alternatives. You know, when we say shop black or buy black, there aren't enough alternatives out there for us to do that. And there aren't enough businesses out there to employ our people. When we say we want our people to work in their own behalf and we want our people to be independent, we need businesses that are employing people, because Doc will tell you 90% of the business we have out there don't even employ 10 people and have no benefits. So talk a little bit about what you're doing with the minority business development.
2: Well, thank you so much for the opportunity to both of you. And me and my business partner, his name is Anthony Alford. We started this because, you mentioned our show. We're big on definitions when it comes to education, because if you can't define something, you know, you really don't really understand it or can't use it in the proper context. So we started this with definitions, and Next Level Innovations was started because of the term economics. Okay. Economics is everything. You know, our struggle is not only a psychological struggle, but also an economic struggle. That is the one thing that we believed we were deprived of or tried or prevented from rising. It's not that we haven't achieved economic success, even with all the heartache and everything thrown at us through our time here, and we still managed to achieve. So if I may, you know, the definition that I found of economics was the study of the production, consumption, and transfer of wealth. So as Black people, if you're talking about the Black Wall Street, if you're talking about, you know, Chicago at a time, even all of these places, we had built up economic wealth, but it was taken from us. And our drive is, we spend billions of dollars a year. We want to channel that. So Next Level Innovations was developed to try to help the Black businesses to funnel our funds, if not anyone else's, toward these Black businesses so that we can become somewhat self-reliant and build up our economic base once again. That's what it's all about, is business. We have to be in business on multiple levels. That's why we call it Next Level Innovations, from education to, you know, I mean, our clothing, our entertainment. We participate in everything, but we own a little of nothing.
1: Uh-oh. Doc, I see your brain is churning there, man. I know you got something to say.
2: Go ahead. Ownership.
0: Ooh. When he said that, the first thing that popped in my mind was the research I did with the beauty supply industry. The beauty supply industry, the last time I did the numbers was a $15 billion a year industry. Out of that $15 billion, 96% of the revenue was generated from Black pockets.
2: That's right.
0: That's $14.4 billion we're putting into a $15 billion a year industry, and we have roughly 3% to 5% ownership.
2: Hmm. Dr. Wallace, that they won't even allow us to crack into.
0: And that the reason that you can't crack is, again, because we don't understand economics. Every time someone tries to teach us economics and how it operates, even in a business scale where you're talking about supply and demand, we don't get it. We don't get vertical economics. Vertical economics says I can't thrive in an industry where I am a retail shop when I have no influence or control on manufacturing and distribution. What happens is whoever has control on manufacturing and distribution, if they understand anything, are going to look out for those within their enclave first. Asians are controlling that industry, and Asians are giving retailers at the retail level price breaks that they're not giving Black owners and non-Asians, that we can't compete. If you can buy the same thing I'm selling for $3 for a dollar, we don't have the cohesiveness in our community to spend the extra two.
2: Right. That is a basic education in class that I probably should pay you some tuition for. Because that is exactly it when you talk about economics to a lot of young people in our communities. It's like their eyes glaze over and they don't really get it. But the key part of that that definition that I love is when they say they study the transfer of wealth. Well, you transfer your wealth every time one of our sisters goes in there and drops $60 or $100 on hair products or hair or nails. You are transferring your wealth every time we spend a dime. I talk to these young kids. I saw a young guy, my business partner said a young guy was bragging on he had some $700-$800 tennis shoes on. And I talked to another young brother who had just bought some new Nikes, and I asked him the question. He told me how much he paid for them, and I simply asked him, had you ever considered buying some stock in Nike? And he was like, no, what would I do that for? I said, well, at least you would get some type of return on your investment. So economics, everything around us, this laptop, these headphones, the hat you wear, the shirt, you know, we wear, everything, somebody had to produce. Somebody right. got paid for, and it's making somebody some money.
0: Right. Our horizontal movement on the economic spectrum is far too frequent and far too volumatic. What I mean by that is, if you look at the Jewish community, if you look at the Asian community, if you even look at the Latino community,
2: that's right.
0: What you watch is they're constantly moving vertical, not just in one industry, but in every industry. Their dollar bounces multiple times within their community because they're going to spend in their community first. Now, the only time that they come out of their community is when there's something they really, really want and can't find in their community. If it's in their community, they're going to spend there. We leave our sphere almost daily. That's why within the first 6 hours of getting paid on Friday, the vast majority of our money is back in their hands. That's why they don't have a problem paying professional athletes multi-million dollar salaries, because the moment they buy that Lamborghini, the moment that they spend that money on that Rolex, the money that they dump all of that wealth back into a non-Black economic sphere, and most predominantly in a white economic sphere, because the predominance of it is on white. Now, here's what I tell people all the time. When you spend your discretionary, now there are certain things that we just don't have to offer our people, and they're going to have to get it, you know, until we have utility companies, until we have things like that, we're going to have to spend certain. But when you go over there and you spend money on things that you don't need or that you can get in the Black community, you are literally financing your own demise.
2: Absolutely. That is why I, and Dr. Blanchard, you can speak to this. That is why you are absolutely correct. I say all the time, I'm not anti any group. I am pro-Black. I want to see my people do well, not at the disparagement of any other group. But when I see this, it baffles me as to how we've been able to witness this. And I understand the psychological and your book that I'm definitely going to order, you know, Born in Captivity. and the term psychopathology. You know, I had to look it up. I look up everything. You know, as we are victims of the chains, the psychological chains from slavery and everything that we went through are alive and well. The physical bonds may be broken, we, to a degree. We can go and move, but that is still with us. And it just baffles me. They study us. Everyone that comes to this country, even my African brothers that I speak to on a regular basis, which Dr. Blanchard and Dr. Wallace, you might can speak to this, but we don't really have a relationship with the people from Africa that come here. Even they create their own economic strongholds. They have community stores. They service their people. So do the Indians, people from India. As you said, people from Asia, obviously the Hispanic community. All of them have come here, saw the system, how it operates, and take full advantage of it economically. And one of the big things, and I'll conclude, is we're not building anything. Why are our communities the same? You know, we don't pick up a hammer. You know, we don't consider the manufacturing of products and services. We used to, but we're not building anything.
0: Doc, I'm going to swing this to you. But to the point that you make about those who come from Africa specifically, because we're often, as descendants of American, of U.S. slaves, we are often compared to our African counterparts, and, you know, especially those out of Ghana and Nigeria and a bunch of different places in Western Africa who come here and seem to thrive and do better than we do economically. And what we have to understand is success is 80% psychology. You can take a person with a poor plan and a poor start, but have unbelievable psychology and an unbelievable belief in how things work and an understanding of application, and they will still perform. You can take a person with a great plan, put them in there, and they don't have the right psychology, and they will flop around and flounder. The thing is, Africans don't come here with the experience burdened down over generations in psychology and the view of a white system, a white racial caste system, as whites. Africans from Nigeria have a different perspective because they dealt with colonialization, but they didn't deal with slavery. They didn't deal with the total extraction of their VIPs, their values, their interests, their principles, their identity, their spirituality, their name. They never had that completely stripped away. The reason that immigrants can come here regardless of race and thrive is they come here with a history. They come here with a heritage. That's why if you watch Asians, they normally predominantly operate in enclaves. So they can protect their history. They can protect their identity. They can guard against full-on domestication of their youth. They will, in some instances, send their children back if they feel they're being too domesticated by the system. Why? Because it's in the heritage that they come from, that we were once these people, and this is what we did. We can do this because we've already did that. We have a direct connectivity that nothing is impossible based on our history. Now, that's been stripped from us. If you trace us back and you don't provide a connectivity, we stop at slavery. And so at our very best, we got out of slavery because they gave it to us. They don't tell us about those of us who fought for it. They don't highlight those of us who brought that pain that they don't want to talk about. They dumb it down and marginalized in Nate's movie about Nat Turner. They definitely don't want us talking about what they did over in Haiti. You know, they don't want that part of our history. They don't want to talk about y'all will talk about Nat Turner. Y'all can talk about Nat Turner. Please don't talk about the at least other 1,800 insurrections that took place. Your people didn't go quietly into the night. We had some people who were not going to give up their freedom. But what happens is those are the people they killed. So the ones that survived were the ones who weren't winning the fight. So we descending from a people who were broken. the psychology was broken. So we have a pathology of surrender, a pathology of inferiority complex, a pathology of self-hatred. We're still trying to fit into a system that wasn't built for us, and we're frustrated because we don't measure up to the Eurocentric idea of what's beautiful. We don't measure up to the Eurocentric idea of what's classy. We don't measure up with the Eurocentric idea of what's professional. We're still trying to get our hair to fit and mix into how they wear their hair, and it's never going to happen because that's the one and one of the most powerful, unique displays of who we are that you can have. The melanin in our skin and the way our hair grows. None of you can emulate it. All of y'all are similar. No melanin, predominantly straight to wavy hair. This peasy thing that we got going on, you can't emulate it.
2: That's why I have this afro.
0: Right. And so, but what happens is they'll convince you that their way is better. While they're studying trying to be like you, they're over there getting all kind of work done in Brazil and South America to look like us while they're telling us we're ugly. And if we're not careful, we're buying into it. Why? Identity crisis. Doc?
1: Yeah, I mean, this is why lineage and culture and lived experiences are all important. I talk about that a lot, you know. When Dr. Wallace talked about the differences between Africans and other people in the Caribbean and throughout the African diaspora, we all have different lineages and culture and lived experiences. Some similarities, but we do have some differences. And he just spelled out the differences that kind of impact how well we can do in America when we have other folks that come over here and say, well, hey, how come you all can't do this? How come you all can't do that? You know, we have a different lineage and culture and lived experience and history. So there's not too much more that I can add to that.
0: There's something called, there are two terms I want to introduce. Learned helplessness and vicarious learned helplessness. Learned helplessness is trying something over and over again and never achieving it and eventually coming to the conclusion that you can't do anything about it. Vicarious learned helplessness is simply watching somebody else try for so long and not do it. You don't even try. We're dealing with both. We're dealing with a situation where we've never been able to overcome. Shoot, like you said, you talk about Tulsa, Black Wall Street. You talk about Rosewood in Florida. You talk about Slocum in Texas. You talk about East St. Louis. You talk about Wilmington, North Carolina. You talk about East Chicago. You talk about places where we were thriving, we were building, and they always came up with a reason to come tear it down. And I tell people all the time that a big part of that was we mastered economic science. We knew how to stack dollars. We knew how to circulate dollars. We knew how to do that. What we didn't have was military science. We didn't understand the idea of protecting our enclave through allies. You have to have allies. You take some of that money and line the pockets of politicians. You take some of that money and line the pockets. Those who don't look like us, who can protect us, when you are a small enclave and they are a big enclave, you got to have allies within the enemy. We didn't know how to play that game. And so we are over here, and when they decided, they came for every time, and most of the time it was a white woman weaponizing her whiteness. Think about it. The easiest go-to, you did that to that woman. All you had to do was look at her. Emmett Till supposedly whistles. Come to find out, years later, she's admitted he didn't. He didn't do anything to her. She just got in her feelings about something about nothing, and he died. But that's what happened to us. So how many times did that happen before you start sitting up and saying, I ain't going to be that person that's going to go out there and try?
2: Oh, man. You know, you mentioned something in your first podcast. You said strategy, strategic, and protocols. And we know how they operate, and everything you said is absolutely correct. But there comes a time when we're talking about men and business and protecting our communities that you do have to, now that we know, I agree all of this transpired over this time period. But now we do know what happened, what we are capable of. We are trying to raise up these businesses, these small businesses, and teach our children that this is the way to go. As you said, we are raising men. We are supposed to be raising men. And I did interviews with young men around the city, and specifically Dr. Wallace and Dr. Blanchard asked that question. What is your definition of a man? Hmm. And some of the answers that I got, you know, were, you know, it was typical. Every now and then you got the, you know, the provider, you know, the things that we associated with. But that question, a lot of our young men don't really have a solid answer. So when it comes to economics and everything that happened, as you said, no, we don't have a military strategy. We don't even have a community strategy, it seems, for the most part. So therefore, our ability to construct economic power and wealth, we're not even going to discuss the educational aspects, which, you know, I'll get into, you know, for my part, you know, in regards to the nonprofit, but the educational, I respect you two gentlemen because of the educational credentials that you have. No one can make you feel inferior, no matter what. And too many of us, I think we are losing that psychological game. And I would welcome anything you have to offer as to how we can overcome ourselves, our own mentality. How do we break free from that? Because if we don't, I don't see how we'll reach critical mass to get enough of us together to lift us all up.
1: Doc, he said, you heard him say critical mass, right?
0: You saw me smile. Critical mass is my 20th book. But something I want to touch on before I elaborate on what you said, because you hit the nail on the head. We got to define manhood. But what I want to tell you is, I didn't know my dad. First time I met my father was at his funeral. But I was reared by my great-grandfather, adopted by my great-grandfather and my great-grandmother. So I was literally reared by my grandmother's parents. And I used to talk mad noise to my grandmother. Like, you can't tell me nothing. You're just my sister. You know, just, you know, talking in a playful way, but, you know, legally, she's my sister. Your parents adopted me, you know, and which is crazy. But the reason I said that is this, because it's something you said, I want to make sure we frame that right. You talked about why you respect us and there was the credentials and all. Let me tell you something. The man I have the utmost respect for, who taught me everything about manhood, had a second grade education. I'm proud to be a person that went out and did what I did in the academic world. I'm proud to know people with credentials like Dr. Blanchard and a number of other Black brothers I know who have doctorate degrees. But my respect for you is equal for a different reason. I don't see you as anything less because you don't have the credentials. Matter of fact, I have a love for you, brother, that's connected to what I know most. A man that just knew what a man was supposed to be and walked in it. And my grandfather, with a second grade education, when he took us back to Louisiana, the part he was from, which you had to know was racist. The respect that Black man got when he walked into white establishments blew my mind, because he never bent, he never folded, he never squinched. That's where I got that part of it from. You can strip all of the education from me and I'm still coming. That you can take out that I'm still coming because I was a man before I got it. And that's what we need. That's what Black Men Lead is about. It's about socializing young Black men into the true nature of manhood. The first thing we teach young boys, you will never disrespect a Black woman, a Black female, regardless of age. You will always provide a safe space for a Black woman. It should be where our women could be in a situation where they're feeling a little uncomfortable. And it just takes one brother to get on the bus, or one brother to get on the train, or one brother to get in the room. And all of a sudden, she say, shoot, they can mess with me now. It's gonna get, we gonna set it off up here. Me and him, we gonna set it off, because that's the kind of men we need to be. Then we need to start understanding the importance of owning our own. Because the more we own, the less we fear their opinion of us. Less we care about what they think about what we do and what we say. When our livelihood stops depending upon them, that's when we start walking with our chest out. But as long as we got to go to them and say, we need a job, can you please? Then they sit up and say, well, you know what? I saw you on YouTube and you were saying this. You can't do that anymore. Well, you know what? Hey, Rick. Hey, man, I want to come back on your show, but I'm going to have to tone it down. My boss up. And I'm sitting there and I'm going, but I understand. Until we can give you a space where you can walk it out, I get it. You got to feed the family. But that goes to the core of the matter. We need to own our own. We need to build our own. We need to sit up and inculcate into the minds of our people at a very early age. You are capable. Stop looking outside of yourself. Start walking in who you are. Start ushering in the gifts. Malcolm said this. Malcolm said another autodidact, a reason you should walk with your. Malcolm didn't have no degrees. And Malcolm walked, and he was unbelievable. Another autodidact that I absolutely have a mad passion for, Dr. John Howard Clark. I mean, you ain't got to attend their schools and get their degrees in order to walk this. You just got to know what you're doing, and you got to put in the work. You got to publish the work. You got to be able to do the research. We happen to go to different institutions and do it a certain way, and we got it. But I tell you what, I knew this man before he had a doctorate. He was a beast then. He was a beast then. We were entertaining and having conversations then. You know, okay, let's make it official. All right. So he made it official. He was a beast already. That's my thing. I don't want to make it seem like because some of us are here, that's just, we're going to be the ones who underwrite and sit up and lay it out. Because I'm actually doing a live stream on critical race theory after we finish this. That's what we're going to do. We're going to sit up and we're going to close in all the corridors on the true knowledge and the things that need to be ironed out in fact. In theory, but the people who are going to make it happen are the people who are boots on the ground. Now, it's kind of weird with us because we do both. You know, we're writing the papers, but we out there in the hood too. So, but what I'm saying, I said all that to say, brother, you don't have to walk in those people's place to be the beast that you are. And so walk proudly. And like I said, I'm honored that you feel a certain way, but you should also be honored because I feel the same way about you.
2: Oh, and I absolutely do. And let me just clarify quickly. I absolutely do. And I appreciate you saying that. And you are right. It takes all of these levels. And that's, I guess, what I'm trying to convey is you guys have that level. We have all of these levels. It's going to take all of these levels. In any corporation or business, you need people that have expertise or experience or whatever in all different aspects and levels. And your piece of the puzzle, I look at because that's what they value. It's one of the pieces that they value. And we just need some of us, you are correct, some of us on that level as well as the others. So I really appreciate you saying that. I'm honored beyond belief. And thank you very much for that. But I totally get what you're saying.
1: Hey, Doc, you know, that's why I always say the greatest education that I ever gave was the one I gave to myself. It's not the institutional degrees, man. It's, you know, when I graduated from Indiana University, I came out and knew absolutely nothing about myself, man. And so I started studying. I studied for a 10-year period, man, just continued on up until now. And so, you know, I tell people all the time, the greatest knowledge you can get is that which you give yourself, not what you're going to get from an institution. Because when you get it from an institution, you will be educated from a position of you serving their interests and not ours. And that's what we need. That's why we also need it. You know, we need businesses, but we also need schools and universities and all of that as well, so that we can begin to put out people who are serving the best interests of Black folks first.
2: Thank you for that.
1: Yeah, so David, I want you to pivot a little bit, man. You know, okay. We were talking about your the minority business development, and that's paramount, man. I mean, that's what we all should be doing, man. We should all be trying to start businesses and support Black businesses. And one of the things that you have is, and it's very ironic at this time because we know what's going on at the seaports and everything with everything being backed up in the supply chain. You have a business called Next Level Logistics. Could you maybe briefly, you know, maybe not a whole lot of time, but just tell us a little bit about what you're doing with the commercial freight transport?
2: Yes, sir. It's called Next Level 2 Logistics, and it was a subsidiary and a spinoff because me and my partner both have our CDLs and have driven trucks along with other things. And ironically, it's one of the few industries where if you do not hold certain skills, technical or educationally, that you can make a good living. You can make six figures in this industry. And so many of our young people, depending on if you have any type of criminal background or anything in your past, is something that you can still get into and you can support yourself and your family. So we have a couple of trucks rolling right now. We started it about a year ago and we're making some really good money. We're looking to bring, you know, some other people in. And when you spoke about the supply chain glut that's going on right now, I mean, before these self-driving vehicles come in and all of the other arenas that they're trying to cut people out of their livelihood, this is a way for many young brothers who do not want to participate in the corporate system to be your own owner. You can be an owner. You can be an owner operator.
1: Absolutely.
2: You and another friend of yours can create your own little LLC and business. There are government contracts out there, military contracts out there, the port authorities. There's a lot of ways that you can transport goods and make some really good money off of it. And that's just one of the ways that we use to fund our other ventures, is the money that we make from that. So that was one of our first steps into our own ownership as we attempt to help other businesses.
1: Absolutely. I've met some brothers down here who got into Amazon Logistics. I'm sure you're probably familiar with that as well. Mm-hmm. Amazon Logistics only takes an investment of about $30,000. And, you know, you can have anywhere between 5 or 10 trucks, you know, the little purple trucks we see that say Amazon on the side of them. You know, those are independent companies that are out there are run transporting goods and services as well. So that's another opportunity people can look up online. And like I said, $30,000 gets you started, you know, and that's not too much of an investment. You know, you can come up with that.
2: So no, it's not.
1: Yeah.
2: It's a lot of money to be made out there. And like I said, you're your own boss. You know, you can do what you need to do. And hopefully you can do it, hopefully like what we're doing, and use it to, you know, to fund other ventures that you would want to go into.
1: So I know you're also doing, you have a non-for-profit called Urban Economics. Tell us a little bit about that and maybe the challenges of being a non-for-profit. You and I talked about that, how, you know, sometimes the grant money that you get can limit the type of curriculum that you can put out. You know, some people like to deal with it, some people don't. But tell us a little bit about Urban Economics.
2: Well, we started Urban Economics Institute primarily for what we talked about earlier with Next Level Innovations. It's to, our community needs support outside of the traditional educational system. So one of our programs we like to call supplemental education. So as we know what's going on, you know, with educational systems and school boards across the country, from CRT, what they're teaching, right? So when our kids come home, we're trying to provide an environment either on the weekend or even after school where they can share with us. We need to know what they're learning so that we can share other aspects that they're not given. We kind of look at it as like going to GNC, you know, to get vitamin supplements. Well, we're going to give you some educational supplements, some historical supplements, you know, and I think that's where you gentlemen will really come in at. And as we, from your books, from everything that we learn, so that we can tell our kids, okay, this is what you were told, but let me give you some additional information, some additional either truth, some ways that you can go. And another one of our big programs is called the Build a Village Project. They took all the shop classes and everything out of schools. So our kids don't build anything. They don't have a hammer in their hand. They don't even build a birdhouse or a doghouse. So their introduction into the sciences, into STEM, into engineering, you know, we used to play with Legos and stuff. They don't even do that.
1: Right.
2: So it's dealing with the economics, but trying to get our kids from kindergarten, preschool, and up to get a hold of them. As one brother, and forgive me, his name escapes me, he said the first one to a child's mind is the winner. Mm. So they get to our kids early. Our kids are in pre-K. If they're in daycare, why does that daycare not have a curriculum, especially for our young Black kids? If they're not getting it at home, we have to give it to them somehow.
1: Absolutely. Absolutely. I call it deprogramming. You have to deprogram them.
2: That's what Urban Economics Institute and our programs are all about, from creatively exposing our kids, as I said, supplemental education, the Build a Village, you know, getting to them and creating environments in their neighborhoods.
1: Absolutely.
2: So that other kids can see, you know, if other kids see you doing something, they're going to be at least a little bit curious. They might say, oh, this and that, but if they continue and they see you doing something.
0: What we're looking at and why it's such a challenge is dysfunction and mediocrity have been normalized. And so when you see somebody stepping out and aspiring to do something beyond what is average, it is awkward in how you perceive it and how you see it. And we have a tendency as a human race to attack what we are not familiar with. So we literally will become aggressive and vitriolic towards those who are aspiring to something because it's not normal. And what's normal is being average. And so the first thing you do, the person who says the first one to a child's mind is the winner is absolutely correct. That's why Malcolm told us, don't let those people sit up there and educate your kids. Who in their right mind sits up and lets their enemy educate their children? What in your mind makes you think that they're going to educate your kids to compete with their kids for limited resources?
1: Absolutely.
0: Okay, that's the first thing. Second thing is, it's our responsibility to do that. Mm-hmm. It's our responsibility. By the time Sister Latava told us this, man, a couple of weeks ago, when she stood up and said, I can remember when my oldest daughter saw her first white person. Can you really grasp that? That you were that committed to how you were going to raise your kids that you didn't even expose them to a white person? Much less a white school or white ideology, anything Eurocentric. You can literally remember the first time you saw a white person. That's a level of commitment that we don't see because we've been trained. And you got to think, man, a part of our coming out as Blacks was being accepted into their enclaves. That's why Dr. King says, I fear I have integrated my people into a burning house. We in here, but guess what? We done got in here and found out it wasn't built for us. Now what? And that's the problem is you go off into this thing and you're looking and you're going, man, my whole thing is don't aspire to them. Let them be them. Because they're going to, as mediocre as I may look at some and say, y'all ain't all that. No way. I ain't really feeling y'all all that. But I tell you what, you're going to be a better white. The least of you going to be a better white man than I'm going to be. So I'm not going to even try to be a white man. But you can't come over here and touch me being a Black man. So I'm going to find my strengths as a black man. I'm going to sink into my identity as a black man. I'm going to become unapologetically a black man. Why? Because that's where I thrive. You can't come in this space and beat me being a black man. So here I am. I don't feel inferior in my blackness. I own it. I stand in it. I walk in it. I speak it. That's where you got to sit up and be in your place, in your zone. They've got us living to live in their zones where they thrive, where they got all the things set up for them. And we over there, we want to, man, I've strived so hard, man. I've been on this job for 15 years. And every time I come around, here comes somebody. They've been here 2 years. Some white person come. They've been here 2 years and they get the promotion. That promotion was theirs before your ass got there. It was never yours. Don't promote yourself. Start your own business. You may make a little less money, but guess what? You're not going to fire you. And that's what we got to do.
2: Can I add something to that? What you said, the striving for excellence, you know, striving that you mentioned. And part of what we're doing, you mentioned your family, your wife, your family. Dr. Blanchard, you've talked about your family, what you posted regarding your father coming over here. I remember the coin, you know, that you wrote about that he gave one of the young men that you wrote about. That striving for excellence, it's lost upon me how we don't appreciate that you're married, you have a family, you raised your kids. As you said, Dr. Wallace, you did everything you could and you did to raise and be proud that you were able to take care of your family. Why would I look at, and so many in our communities don't look at that as they call the nuclear family structure, but that is who we are. And part of what we're trying to do is to reinstitute the value of that. You know, you can look at your kids and, you know, you can look back. You're married, you stayed married. How is that something not to be emulated? And we've been convinced that being single or I don't need this or need that, we're doing their work for them by destroying what we really and who we really are. As you said, we are not that group of individuals, and our values and the principles that were instilled in us by the Charles Martins, by your grandfather, that should be paramount, and somehow it's not. So that's a big part of what the Urban Economics Institute, that familial structure has to be rebuilt, which is why I say it's time to reconnect the neighbor with the hood. You know, we grew up in neighborhoods. We grew up in communities.
0: My wife and I talk about that all the time. It's like, I remember growing up in a hood, a neighborhood, a community. And it's so different now, because we talk about the fact that we literally don't know the name of the neighbor across the street two houses down. Barely know the name of the neighbors live next door. When I grew up, I can go five blocks over, four blocks to the left, play with my friend, and get to doing something that he's able to do because his parents don't have a problem with it. But my mom does. That lady knows what my mama's rules are. Five blocks over, four blocks to the left, she comes out on the porch. Rick Wallace. You know Miss Wallace don't play that. Do you want me to go around there and tell her what to do? Now, it's okay for her kids to do it, but she's not going to let me do what my mom says I can't do. That's community. That means I can be anywhere in that neighborhood. Somebody knows me and knows my parents. And that's something we don't have now. Now we've got an individualized mindset. You better not say anything to my kids. So nobody can correct them. Nobody can talk to them. They're untouchable, unteachable, and headed straight for the penitentiary.
2: Yes.
0: And we don't see that they've literally constructed that to be that way.
2: Yes.
0: They set it up. And then set up, they understood. I don't know if you're familiar with what is it called? Experiment 25. I've got it laying around here somewhere. But it was an experiment that was done over and over again from the 1950s to 1970, where a guy experimented over and over again.

0: something. After it got up roughly around 200 to 300, some things started to happen. It got crowded. Food became scarcity. Criminal behavior started to pick up. Homosexuality became a part of the complex. There were literally rats that would only sit up and hunt one another of the same species. Something that wasn't natural and normal in the beginning. Another thing happened. That were the ones he called the beautiful ones. They got so consumed with themselves, they stopped mating. All they want to do is sit up, lick and groom themselves and look at themselves. They were no use to anything. They weren't reproducing. What happened is after it topped out at 600, but then they started killing each other, stopped producing. So a part of them weren't producing. Another part couldn't produce because they were trying to mate with each other, same species. And the others had became downright gangster killers. And what he found out is it dropped down to 100 and something, and it never got back over 167, no matter what they did. So they had actually learned a counterproductive behavior that even when the environment returned to idyllic, the behavior never returned. Mm. He repeated this like 30 times over 30 some years and got the same results every time. You don't think they were paying attention to those studies? And all we got to do is put them in an environment where they can't thrive, where it's less resources than it is people, and watch them turn in on one another. You don't think that those ghettos were created on purpose? You don't think that the distrust that the black woman has for the black man wasn't seeded on purpose? You don't think the ability that that black men seem to have to blow my mind to blame the black woman for everything under the sun wasn't a part of this construct? That's what we've got to be aware of. That's what we've got to understand. We don't need to understand what they did for the purpose of whining and complaining about it. We need to know what they did so we can undo it.
1: Dr. Wallace, I like to say when people, we used to say, you know, that you grew up in the projects, and I came to learn that you didn't necessarily grow up there. You were the project.
0: Exactly.
1: That's why they put you there. And I did not know that, and I'm going to look that up, but that's why they put you there.
0: But actually, it's called the Universe 25 Experiment. Just look it up. It's the Universe 25 Experiment. And look at the behaviors of the consistent behavior of every time he did the experiment, same result. You know, so many things happen in the psychology of those rats that will never be examined because we didn't have the ability to, but we were able to observe the behavior. Well, we know for a fact that we can study a bunch of different things like criminology and penology, and we understand that that's going to increase. Criminology is going to increase in poverty. We understand that there are literally three ways for a man to provide for his family. There are only three. No matter how many ways you break it down, the first is income. Income exists of either having a job or owning your own. If you don't have your own and you can't get a job, the next is supplemental income, a supplemental funding, some type of social program that will give you money to take care of your family. If you don't qualify, if you don't have income and you don't qualify for supplemental funding, crime is your only other option. You're either going to create a space for yourself in this world or beg them for one. Are you going to get them to give you what they are giving everybody else with all the strings attached and never opening the door for you to build something and become something? It's hard as hell to build wealth out of that environment. They know that. They know when I give to you socially, if I do it right and I make it just right where you're not really comfortable, but you're not really uncomfortable, you'll stay there until I take it away from you. Matter of fact, you got a bunch of people out there now on social programs that will not go out and get a job or start a company because it will disqualify them for the social programming they got. And so they just stay right there. Don't want to upset these people. I don't want to take my money. I don't want

0: take my stamps. I don't want to take this. I can't lose my housing. So you got a place to stay. You're going to have enough to feed your family, but you're not going to have a damn dime to leave them when you die. So they kept their wealth, kept you from closing the gap, and the whole time you were okay with it.
1: Can I add something to that? And just to go back to the economics portion, you are absolutely right. But everything they give you, as you said earlier, you're giving back. If you got that house, somebody owns that house, and the state is paying them really, really good money to put you in that house. You're not making anything. And on top of that, with the child support system, every dollar that you get, that father has to pay it back. So it's an additional trap, an additional division of the family and the familial structure. You know, now you're causing even more division between that woman and that man, because he can go to jail. He's paying for something and he still has to survive himself. But the economics of that situation, you're still giving it all back. You still spend those stamps or any or the cards that you get in an establishment that you don't own, that you're not getting any type of ROI or return on that investment. You're getting nothing back.
0: So again, as you point out, it's an economic system set up to benefit one group while holding another group at bay. And therefore, one must come to an understanding that you cannot operate and function in that system and win, because it wasn't designed for you to win. Neely Fuller Jr. Put it real clearly. He said that until you gain an understanding of white supremacy, racism, and how it works, how it impacts you on down the line, everything you think you know will only confuse you. Until you get a clear understanding of how this thing is really set up, until you really truly understand what's popping here. See, most of us have defined racism in the terms of bigotry, what they say to me, how they look at me, what they refer to me as. No, that's bigotry. Racism is the institutionalized functions all the way down to the laws that favor them. And what Umar Johnson said, and Doc, we talk about this all the time. We say that name and people get fired up, but I absolutely get fired. I mean, you can spit fire all you want to. I don't care about your personality. I care about the message, not the messenger. And the brother said, big deal. He said this here, like, what, about 8 years ago? He said, white supremacy is absolutely nothing without black compliance.
1: Absolutely. That's right.
0: And it's that simple. As long as you're trying to fit in, as long as you're trying to abide by the rules and the way the system works.
2: Hey, Doc, he also said, you know, sleeping white and talking black.
0: Right.
2: And he also said, shopping white and talking black.
0: Yep. And probably my favorite is the most powerful statement a black man can make as far as his commitment to the black struggle is being committed to a black woman. That one right there, I'm like, dude, you ain't ever gotta say nothing else. That.
2: But you would be surprised how many of us have a problem with that.
0: Oh, shoot, man. You know, Roland them ripped him. I mean, they went on an all full out assault on brother when he said that.
1: I saw that.
2: Yeah.
0: They went in. But the bottom line is just that. The thing is, you can't behave like another group. You definitely can't behave like a group that outnumbers you the way whites outnumber you. You can't behave the same as they behave when they hold all the levers to economic power. You can't say, well, they go outside of their race. They dominate, they control, they make the rules. You don't have that luxury. You have a situation where they've created an idea that having one of their women is the ultimate idea of success. What message do you think that sends to the black woman when you buy into it? How can you have black powerful children when it's coming from women who are questioning their own selves because their men are chasing another darn gone race? How does it look to a black woman when you're out there saying, man, I don't mess with black women because black women, you know, they're too contentious. I'm like, man, what we need to do for every man over 21 years of age is we need to sit him down and make him binge watch Snapped. Binge watch Snap at least 5 seasons. And what you're going to find is the number one killer on that show, before white men, before black women, and before black men, are white women. Those women are dangerous. They are literally 1 inch off of psychotic at any moment. No, they're not going to cuss you out. They're just going to put some a little something in your mashed potatoes. My son, my youngest son, he's 14. He'll be 15 in March. He won't eat mashed potatoes now because he was watching an episode of Snap with me. And that woman said, I'm just going to put some arsenic in his mashed potatoes. So the boy don't eat mashed potatoes now. But what I can tell you is I studied my wife, man, when she first got with me way back, she said, man, you watch too much Snap for me, man. She was like, man, I don't know if we need to, you need to be my beneficiary. I'm like, no, I'm studying the pathology of white people predominantly. And black people kill just like white people. But black people normally, if a sister kill you, you done did something to her. You might not have did enough for her to kill you, but in her mind, you did something. A white woman could be sitting up saying, you know what? I'm tired of this bastard. I'm going to put some arsenic in his food, and I'm going to get me another white bastard. And she'll get rid of that one, too. I mean, like, how many did she get to kill before y'all realized there's something this woman's doing? Because it'd be like, normally when you finally catch her, she done killed two husbands for this one. But, I mean, the predominant, she's not going to argue with you, Tom. She's going to catch you slipping. And that's the thing is, like, whatever you think they fed you about this people has a history. They are not the most civilized people at the core of the element. They define civilized because they have the power. But look at their behavior. What did they get that they actually built? Oh, nobody wants to talk about that. That pisses them off. I don't care. Look, what did they get that they built? If they could build something, why in the hell were they in Africa colonizing every damn thing? Why were they over in Australia colonizing, New Zealand colonizing? If they could build their own stuff, why is it that if you go in the Durngon, the museum in the UK, it's filled with stuff out of Africa? So in essence, my point is simple. Embrace who you are. Stop looking to them. Stop claiming them. Stop thinking there's something special about them. Now, I don't have a problem with them thinking they're special. I hope you should. And I don't, their being special to themselves has no bearing on how I feel about me. You can be the bomb over there. Don't change the fact that I'm the bomb over here. And that's what we got to teach our kids. Stop measuring yourself against them. You're missing out on something. If you start measuring yourself against people in your own enclave, you might find out there's some people that have excelled everything they're over there doing. Learn to love yourself. Then out of that self-love comes the ability to see the value in the brother you're ready to shoot. You don't see any, you can kill that brother because you don't see the value in yourself. The moment I see the value in myself, I have to see it in you. That's the beauty of this thing. That's what we got to do. That's why we have to get behind people like Brother David.
1: You know, sir, Dr. Blanchard, you mentioned Charles Martin. And when he said that, anytime Charles Martin was around, whether it was a skating party, a YMCA party, he was responsible for probably 80 to 90% of any black youth that went to college going out of that town. When he said, value that brother before you shoot him, I don't recall any real fights or anything like that if Charles Martin was around. Because he embodied, you know, that he embodied that man first and foremost. and we had a level of respect for him that almost wouldn't allow you, you know, it's like you checked yourself if you were around him. At what point did the entertainment community, and we're not even going to talk about the music, you know, and how it's devolved. At what point did we allow them, once we gained this knowledge, to frame us as gangsters and thugs in the movies and everything to where we devalued our own life? We grew up with people at the centers that we went to. These men that were bench pressing 400 or 500 pounds. Number one, we wasn't going to walk up on them anyway. And our teachers wouldn't allow us to get out of line when we grew up. So how did we devalue? We fought, but we weren't killing each other. I question how we got there and how that's accepted in our communities today, that I can shoot a brother for no reason than I claim he disrespected me and take his life.
0: Outside of the psychology, my brother, the other element is what you started this conversation with, economics. When you don't own something and when you don't value the thing you do own, hip-hop, let's just stick with that one little thing to get my point across. When you don't value, say something, we don't even understand. Most people who are talking about being a part of the hip-hop world aren't even aware of where hip-hop came from. Most people aren't aware that hip-hop was actually birthed in the 70s out of the government's destruction of the Black Panther Party and the Black Nationalist Party. It was a new way of communication, a new way of educating, a new way of being able to bring about an awareness of who we were without putting somebody out front and center to get shot. So we started to put it in poems. We started to do it in the way we dressed and the way we wore our hair. It wasn't just music. Music was just a part of the hip hop. It was an entire culture. It was poems. It was music. It was a bunch of different things. And we owned it. And then we decided to, hey man, people are really digging this. Let's take it to a larger portion of the Black population. It was primarily Northeast. And it was primarily, so it became commercial. But it still remained. It was a big New York, New Jersey, Philadelphia thing. But it started to become profitable. That was this long period of about 6 or 7 years where everybody was saying it wasn't going to last. It was a flash in the pan. It wasn't real music. The moment that they, and you know who they are, found out that it was here to stay, they immediately descended upon it. Here's the problem. The vast majority of the people who were in this and trying to do something and who were positive didn't have money. So when you come in and say, okay, I'm going to give you a contract and I'm going to sign so-and-so and so to a three record deal. And when I sign you to that deal, I'm going to give you a $500,000 or a $1 million signing bonus. These people haven't seen that kind of money. So culture is put on the back burner because I'm about to get paid. And the problem is that was a big part of what's going on. That's why you sit up and you look now. A bunch of these kids, if you go back to their early stages, even some of the kids here, that's why I have such respect for Kendrick Lamar and J. Cole as far as these newer kids, because those cats have stayed to their roots. They're still pushing positive stuff. A new cat down here is doing that in Houston, man. He's blowing up real big. But for the most part, a lot of the old heads that were still, you know, X-Clan, Rakim, Digable Planets, all of these people, you know, The Roots, all these people, they kind of got pushed to the back burner. Number one is NWA brought in a new style of things. And you think about it, how it was done was ingenious. Who at the time that NWA dropped F the Police didn't feel that way as a Black person? So they came in, they became the anthem. But then they started talking about some other stuff, and it was always there. That was always somebody talking about, you know, popping somebody, but it wasn't the prevalent message. The prevalent message, you know, You had those who were capping and flossing, talking about what they drove and all that. Others were talking about girls, LL Cool J and all that. Others were just talking about how fly they were. That was the thing. That was the thing. But when NWA started hitting hard, they stood up and they took that model. And they said, this is how we're going to introduce it into the community. They understood long before that genre of music came, the power of music, especially in the black music. We're naturally a rhythmic people. The way our spirit moves, our vibration moves, music has a greater impact on us than it does other people. They already know that. They've done the studies. So now we have a way to interject it into their youth. You know, not every youth is sitting around listening to Earth, Wind, and Fire. Because if they were, they were hearing some stuff. But, you know, but what we can do is we can put that out there. And then here came one after another. And then you got to the point where now we got them beefing with one another. Now these clowns shooting each other for real. It's no longer in the song. They taking bullets out there and they're glorifying it. And now we got it to where I want to bring you in. You got kids right in the early 2000s. That if you go back and you listen to their demo tapes, positive, positive, positive, uplift, uplift, uplift. They got picked up by a major label. A&R people came in. Everybody came in, sit down. They told them, no, this can't go on there. This can't go on there. Do you think they walked away from it? No, because they stuck $500,000 in their pocket up front to make them eat it. And say, you know what? I'm gonna do the album. What we need is a little bit more gangster. We need a little bit more thug. We need a little bit more drugs. We need a little bit more misogyny. We need this. Here's $1 million. And because that kid can't see $1 million nowhere else, because he's never raised to realize he is $1 million. He's sitting up there going, I gotta get that money, man. I'm gonna buy my mama a house. I'm going to buy this. I'm going to do what I never would have been able to do, talking this positive stuff. Ain't nobody paying me to talk positive. So it was an economic decision for most of them. Look, man, I'm finna eat. I don't care about what you saying. You sitting over, put it like this here. One of the greatest minds we ever have as far as history is concerned died broke. Dr. Yosef Benyakinen. That's been the story far too often. So you telling me your greatest minds can't eat and you want me to put this down and come hang with you? We got to answer that question. We're going to have to answer that question. That's an economic question that we've got to come up with a solution with. I think you're doing a good job. I think you got to present options and alternatives that say you don't have to run fast, jump high. You don't have to have a mic in your hand and you don't have to be moving bricks to make it out of this community. This is some of the ways that you can get out. Did you realize you can out earn the average white person by driving a truck? Did you realize that you can pick up a hammer and out earn the average person? Did you realize you can become an electrician without going to college and out earn the average white person? Don't you know it's a reason why they took all that stuff out of schools? These fools gonna fool around here, pick up these trades that we absolutely gotta have. Can't build a house without a carpenter. This is what I would sit up and do. This is my thing. We have an unbelievable school of engineering and architecture down here in Texas called Prairie View A&M.
1: Yes.
0: I know at least 30 engineers that came out of that school, all making six figures, that I've met over the years. That through one way or another, we need to have them. If we're gonna send them to college, we need to send them with something that's going. One of my close friends is a chemical engineer. I have another female friend. She's a female. I have another female friend that I've known for 20 some years, who's a structural engineer, all making six figures. So what happens? We send them to Prairie View. Get an education in engineering and architecture. They work together. They design the buildings. We send the others to carpentry school, plumbing. All this. They build what they set up and design. And then if you do it well enough, and that's the thing I tell people, don't be so black in your business that you're not willing to take white dollars. Because if I didn't have white dollars, I'd be starving. But the thing is, this is what you do with the white dollars. Don't turn around and go take it back to them when you get it. That's what they've been doing here. They've been raping black community, taking black dollars, and you don't see a dime of that once it's in their hand. Absolutely. Until they pay you again, but then they come right back and take it.
1: Mm-hmm.
0: So what do? You got to sit up and say, look, you go to school, you learn how to design it. You learn how to look at the design. You the architect, you design it. You the engineer, you look at what they design and determine if it's structurally sound. Now you bring it over here and you put the blueprint in their hand. You build it. You go learn how to pour concrete and start your concrete. You go lay the foundation. Once they lay it and put it out, you're going to come run the wire. What you sit up and do is you create your own infrastructure. You sit up and then you build a network out. Mm-hmm. The one thing that killed Wilmington, Tulsa, Rosewood, Slocum, East St. Louis, all of those is that they didn't have a network outside of their enclave. They had no one to connect with, no outside resources, no one that they could sit up and send out a flag to or a kite to and say, look, it's popping off here. It's time to do this or to retreat to or whatever you're going to do. That's a part of military strategy. Military strategy says I've got to be anticipating their move before they make it. I've got to already have a counter in place. But when you have a network, now you have people throughout this country doing the same thing, not standing on the same platform, though. So if you come mess up this platform, we're still going. Because we're not just doing it in Houston. We're doing it in Dallas. We're doing it in Indianapolis. We're doing it in Miami. We're doing it in New York. We're doing it in Los Angeles. We're doing it in all these different places simultaneously. And there's no one leader out there you can assassinate to kill the movement.
1: Mm-hmm.
0: That's what happened when you grow men. Every last one of them is the leader. So who's the leader of this group? Every last one of them. That's what we've got to do.
1: That is exactly, you know, that is exactly everything that we are doing is tied in to that philosophy, strategic infrastructure within our own communities, going after our children. Everything that you just laid out, from next level to the nonprofit to everything, is to implement that. It's to implement that. Everything that you said. And hopefully, by doing that, like I said, we'll recreate those values, and maybe we'll start to turn away from, you know, what they, I hate to say what they led us to, you know, but as you said, it couldn't happen. We didn't have to go that direction. You know, they put the plate in front of us, but we didn't have to eat it. But you're right, for economic circumstances, but, you know.
0: But see, the thing is.
1: A kind of a deal with the devil.
0: The thing is, though, when you inculcate into the psyche of a young child who they are, their identity becomes a part of their self-image and their self-concept. It starts to set the framework of how they see themselves in the world. So when you get a child to identify with their blackness first, then to identify with the core values of manhood. It's in their spirit, it's in their psyche, it's in their way of thinking, it's in their behavior. So now when you present them with $500,000, they're looking at that money, but they're saying, I can't break it, it's not in me. It's a part of who I am. I'm a man first. And then they become insulted by it because they saw it coming. And you know what happens with men like that? They do what I did. First time somebody sit up and offer me a large sum of money to do something, come work for me. I'm like, wait a minute. If you're willing to pay me XYZ to come work for you, nobody pays somebody more than what they're worth. Nobody is paying them exactly what they're making for them. So if you're paying me XYZ, I'm making you KJY and all that other stuff. I think I'm gonna figure this thing out and do it myself. And that began the process of doing what I do in so many different ways. But it boils down to when you teach a man to be a man and stand on his own, and somebody approaches him with an offer that he likes the number, but he doesn't like what they're asking to do. He sits up and sees the gift in himself and the value in himself of what they're seeking and determines how he's going to use that to benefit himself without selling out his people, but more importantly, without selling out himself.
1: One of my favorite quotes from John Henry Clark was, "Every true form of education trains the student in self-reliance."
2: Absolutely.
1: And that's what we need. So our neighborhoods, and I'll tell you, and I'll leave it at this. I see so many other groups take a patch of land or a neighborhood, and I've seen it too many times. I'm sure you have too, Dr. Wallace, and it's going on in South Bend right now, Dr. Blanchard. They will take that little house, and they will literally tear it down and build another one. Nobody came in. There was no D.R. Horton. There was nobody. They did it themselves. And number two, they have their children with them. So one of the big things with us is their children, when they go to school or if they go to the trade school, they already know a lot of what they're going to be taught. Too many of our young people, if they decide to go that route, will go there, and they're required to be taught everything by the instructor. A lot of these other groups already go in there understanding engineering principles. They already know what the tools are. They already know what the measurements are that are expected. We are not training our young men and our children properly and giving them the strategy that you spoke of so that they can walk away from that. You're exactly right. And that's one of our main tenets. It is my responsibility. I am a part of that NWA generation. I have to give back. I was a part of this. Because if we don't do it, who will? Who will?
0: I'm going to say this and then I'm going to be done. And then, Doc, you can close out and however you want to. But it's kind of funny he was mentioning this, and you can see the smile breaking out of my face, because at the most simple level, like I said, I have 7 degrees. My wife is aware of my wife. You know, she tells people she's sapiosexual, that she's literally turned on by intelligence. But you want to know what gets my wife most excited and giddy? When I pick up a wrench and I go out there, when I did the brakes on our car, because she has a late model luxury vehicle, and she was saying, "Man, I need brakes," and they're telling me to do brakes, and they're saying it's gonna be. I'm like, "Man, all that I do is brakes." "Baby, you know what?" I said, "Baby, I got you." And I went and did the brakes, and while I was there, I did the brakes on the Rover, and I'm like, "Hey, look, you know, it's done." And she's like, "Oh my God, you." And so when I do the stuff around the house, the only thing she don't want me touching is the flooring. I haven't mastered flooring yet. But I mean, plumbing, I do the plumbing around. That's what she gets, is picking up and just doing something with your hands. Being able to say, you know what, at the end of the day, if all this other stuff goes, I can go out and work with my hands. There are some things. That's the other thing my grandfather did, teaching me. My great-grandfather taught. Every time he went and did something to my grandmother's car, "Come here, let me show you something. I can change the starter. I can change the alternator. I can go all the way down to doing a valve job. That means I can pull the valve cover off. I can go deep in there. I can set the timing. I can do all that stuff. None of the stuff I had to do, and I don't know how long, because I'm taking it over there. I'm paying y'all. I got a warranty on it. Y'all do it." But just the idea that he showed me all that stuff. I can do it when I feel like it. Like I said, I like doing brake jobs. They're not hard to me, and I'll go up there and do it. Get your hands a little dirty. Reminisce on, man, I remember when I did my first brake job. And you feel like, man. And there's a sense of fulfillment that you don't get from the intellectual side of things that I think we as Black men need to experience. I think we need to experience being able to work with our hands. Mm-hmm. And so that part right there just got me. When he stood up and he was talking about, I'm like, "Man, I'm like, baby, you okay?" And she just, "Wow, I'm more than just a wordsmith. I can literally actually do stuff with my hands." And so, you know, that's something that we really need to teach to our young men, because that never goes away.
1: That's power. That's power. When you can change your environment, that's power. Do it in your home. Do it in your neighborhood. Put down the Xbox and get your homeboy to change that floor, to knock down the window. Come together and do that. Build, rebuild your grandmama's house. Knock the wall down. Make it better for her.
0: One more thing.
1: Sorry.
0: Hey, Doc. No. Doc, do what you do. One more thing. Talking about what you talked about, what's going on in Indianapolis right now. Had a cousin. I talked to him about group economics. I gave him all the stuff from Dr. Anderson. I'm trying to hit the thing home to him. He may trying to hear all that BS, blah, blah, blah. And he's still in the hood, right? Okay. There's a new form of gentrification going on in the South. I don't know what's happening up north, but I'm assuming with the heavy Latino population up in the Indianapolis, Chicago, all that area, I'm pretty sure that some Latinos are starting to make moves up there. But check this out. Down here.
2: Yeah, they've been moving.
0: Down here is major. So in the hood, in the hood, because it's not a neighborhood anymore. In the hood, he's in there. And he's still living in the house that his mom lived in. Mom gone. Now he's still in the house. And next door was a house that some other black people stayed in, didn't take care of it, ran it into crap, left cars in the yard, and a Latino family bought it. Latino comes over to the house and knocks on the door, introduces himself and says, hey, do you know whose cars these are? The last people who lived, do you know whose cars it is? Because we don't want the cars and we don't want to throw them away if somebody wants them. He said, I don't know. So we said, before we move them, we just want to see if we can find the people. That, but anyway, he said, the next evening, get this, evening, this guy showed up with lights, about 4 or 5 trucks of materials, and about 12 to 13 friends, family members, or whoever the hell they were. They went into this house, gutted it, stripped it, ran new flooring, new drywalling, new ceiling, and painted it. All they had to do the next day, this is one night. One night, they turned that house to unlivable to livable in one night. Everybody got together, came together, and he stood up. He said, you know what he told me when I went and asked? I said, man, y'all got that done? I said, yes. He said, after we move our family in, we're going to move several of those people who came with us in with us until we find another home. And when the next person buy their home, we're going all over there and do the same thing with them. They didn't pay nobody to do it. They bought the stuff and they did it themselves.
2: We're not even thinking about that. David, are you aware that they are getting ready to start building container homes in South Bend in our place. Think about that. A container. A shipping container home.
1: Dr. Blanchard?
2: I heard about that and I just shook my head. I said, that's where we're at. We're gonna put our people in the sardine can. That's where we're at now, right?
1: Dr. Blanchard, you all forgive my animation. I get kind of jacked up and excited, you know, off of things like this. And what you both just described is strategies. They're economic strategies. And we don't seem to have one. We have them, but it's like you said, this gentleman that you spoke of, Dr. Wallace, dismissed that. Even though he's seeing it happen before his eyes. Even Malcolm said there may have to be a separation. I hate to say it, but you know, if you don't want to do it, I can't allow you to discourage me or all of these other children. No, we can't do that anymore. And be it a container, and I tell you, Dr. Blanchard, the container houses here, they're putting homeless people in them. It sounds, you know, a little different, but when you put engineering to it, there are some container homes that look like Hollywood mansions.
0: Yeah, I've seen a few that I wouldn't mind moving into.
1: Okay.
0: Now, so, I mean, it's all going to be on the design, the engineering, exactly. And then the decoration. But it started a while ago, and when it started, it was an exclusive fad that we didn't have access to.
1: That's right.
0: And then it sort of trickling down as economic means of housing people. My thing is, how well is the design? How well is it insulated? Because being a person who has been in business in the international shipping trade, those containers can get extremely hot in summer months. Mm-hmm. So if you don't insulate them right, you don't ventilate them right, you got a major problem.
1: Yeah, they have architects that do it, but it's not something I get it. It's a starter type of situation, or if you have some land and you want to put something on there while you're building something else, it's an outlier. But everything that he said about that Hispanic family and all others do it except for us, that is our main mission, is to teach our kids to think differently on everything. That's our mission. And I'll leave it at that. That is our mission, is to put hammers and things in their hands so that they can become engineers, they can become educators, they can grow and realize, as you said, I can do it. I can do it.
2: But David, we're gonna end on that note, man. We appreciate you coming and educating us, my brother. It's truly been a blessing having you on, man. I know that the listeners have truly enjoyed and received a lot of great information on how they can get involved. I want you to email myself and Dr. Wallace your contact information for all of your businesses, your Cash App, how people can donate to you, how people can assist you in Dallas. And how, you know, maybe they might want to start a business. You may be able to help others throughout the country start a business or to start a non-for-profit wraparound service program to help our people and expand our services all over the country.
1: I will do. And gentlemen, thank you again so much for having me on. I really appreciate it. And I definitely look forward to speaking and definitely hopefully working with both of you. Dr. Wallace, I'm in Houston quite a bit. Would love at some point in time to be able to have a lunch or speak with you as I speak to Dr. Blanchard and see if there's any way I can help or help you in anything that you're doing in your community as well.
0: Oh, man, it's more than welcome. Anytime you want to. And I'm up there in Dallas. I still come a lot. So, like, I'll holler at you when I'm up there.
1: I appreciate it, sir.
0: And I'm definitely going to let my people that I worked with when I was there. Like I said, Tierra is a beast up there in his own space. And so I want to let him know about you, and I'm going to talk to him. And so create these networks and these connectivities with brothers who have already set up and proven that they're willing to put the work in. Yeah. And so, yeah, man, let's definitely do that.
1: And we're going to share the wealth, okay? Anything I get, I'm willing to share, okay?
0: That's the way it has to be.
1: That's right.
0: All right, well, I think, Dr. Blanchard said about two sentences and then he's maxed out. So I think he's given us all he's got for today. He does it in so many ways, though. He does it in so many ways outside of speaking. So we're going to give him a break on that. I put him on the box. I think he's talked more today than he's talked the last three shows. But, I still talk too much. But anyway, it's who I am. Thank you so much. We're going to get out of here. Everybody, I love that you came by. Share it with other people. Share the principles discussed. Send your comments, emails of what you have to contribute, because this is a united effort and no one knows everything. So we're looking to learn from you. We're looking to share with you. We're looking to connect with you, and we need you to be a part of this. So let's make it happen. On that note, we're all out of here.
3: Hello, everybody. And Dr. Rick Wallace dropping in on you. Decided to drop a little something on the way to the gym. Earlier today, I posted a brief video appealing to fathers primarily, but also to black mothers as it pertains to our kids. And then it hit me, this video will not get anywhere close to the views of the more sensational things that are posted, not just on my channel, but across the internet. We are so fixated on the entertainment side of things. And don't get me wrong, I think that we need our own entertainment. I think that we have to be comprehensive in the development of new alternative media outlets that are conducive to black enhancement. I think entertainment is something that we need to be able to experience. I think we need to be able to laugh. I think we need to be able to let our imaginations run wild in the midst of viewing something that's presented for the purpose of engaging us on a level of something outside of serious activity. You can burn yourself out on being serious all the time. Trust me, I've done it. You can be so passionate about something that all you do is it, and you will burn yourself out. You need to take time to laugh, to enjoy family, to do things. So I'm not here to say, okay, there's no place for the stuff we're seeing. Plus, the things that I post, that may be considered viral content, to me, it's always a teaching moment. It's always an opportunity to talk about something and how it pertains to something I'm passionate about. It's not solely ever just for entertainment. And again, I'm not talking about people who are doing things for entertainment. I'm talking about the balance of it. I'm talking about the fact that we have a major issue when it comes to really being able to consume the things that are going to empower us. We are knowledge averse. We are strategy averse. We are commitment averse in so many different areas, in so many different ways, that we lack the capacity of true, authentic growth. We talk about Black group economics. We talk about holistic education. We talk about political empowerment. We talk about all of these other, stopping gentrification, dealing a blow to mass incarceration, and all of these other things we talk about. But the truth of the matter is, until we get to a point that we put aside the selfishness, the things within us that make us only want to do what makes us happy, only want to do what makes us feel good, and never consider what is going to be best for the collective. Until we put down the selfishness, until we put down the immaturity, until we decide to pick up a level of thought and ideas that lead to pursuit of something better in our own personal lives, but also something better for the collective, we will never experience the things we talk about. They will just be distant dreams and outstanding wishes, but they will never ever come to a point where we can literally reach out and touch them and then push towards grasping them, because we don't want to make the commitment to do the hard work. We don't want to learn. We don't want to put ourselves in positions of accountability. We don't want to sit up and look at the long term. We don't want to put any long-term work in. If it can't bring immediate results, if it can't bring immediate gratification, we don't want to touch it. So we never have anything planned strategically that builds long-term. So we often end up hanging off a cliff because we're only looking at what's happening today and we're not ready for what happens tomorrow. And it shows up in our finances. It shows up in our relationships, in our marriages, in our parenting. It shows up in our inability to navigate this labyrinthine corridor called life in America. We can sit up and we can point fingers. We can talk about racism. We can talk about discrimination. We can talk about all of these things that are actually real, that actually play a role. But until we deal with the enemy within, until we deal with all of the burdens and the trauma, the strife, the scars that we keep perpetuating and passing down in multitudinous ways, those are the things that are going to be the determining factor. Are we willing to deal with the trauma? Are we willing to confront this division between Black men and Black women that makes it virtually impossible to effectively parent? Do we want to talk about the spurning of any type of committal relationship, whether it's marriage or whatever you want to call it? Are we spurning the institute of family? The Black family nucleus has been virtually destroyed, and we don't want to talk about it. We don't want to deal with the elephant in the room of childhood molestation and incest. We don't want to talk about it. We want to sit up and act like it doesn't exist. We want to sit up and act like if we just sit up and say Black group economics enough, that all of a sudden we're going to develop a wealth center powerful enough to strike a blow against the forces that move against us. That's not how it's going to happen. It's going to happen through a psychological and social healing. It's going to happen through a community evolution. It's going to happen through people becoming aware of the fact that we work better as a unit than we do as individuals. And this idea of the American dream that separates you from your people and puts you in a place that when you feel you have something, you have arrived, no matter where your people are. We've got to escape that. I've said this a long time ago. It doesn't matter what I've achieved. It doesn't matter where I've been, what I've done, how many countries I've gone to, how many books I've written, how many degrees I have, what homes I've owned and lived in. None of that matters if it's not an equal opportunity for every last one of my brothers. If every last one of my brothers doesn't at least know within themselves and have access to what I've had access to and have the mindset to pursue it, then I failed. My success isn't connected to the things that I've done, the things I've acquired. My success is connected to the impact that I have in the community, in my home. That's where I'm gauging my success. So my fight is to empower my people in every way that I possibly can. It's to share knowledge. It's to work. It's to do the research. It's to do the work that nobody wants to do. People want to talk about it, but they don't want to be the ones to go out and get the answers. They'll talk about it and they'll do everything to make themselves seem knowledgeable. It's all about trying to boast of self. I could care less what people think of me. I told you that from the beginning. I've been on this YouTube thing now 12 plus years. And I said it when I started this thing. It's not about what people think about me. I'm probably never going to have super subscriberships because I'm never going to cater to any one group's or any one subgroup's ideologies. I'm gonna cater to the truth. That means at some point in time, I'm pissing everybody off at a particular point in time. There's not going to be anybody that agrees with me 100% because you have a weakness. You have something you're not good at, and eventually I'm going to step on that toe. That's my thing. I'm not here to be liked. I'm not here for popularity. I'm here because I believe what I'm giving, what I'm working towards, what I'm building, what I'm sharing will speak of me long after I'm gone. That's a legacy. I'm building a legacy. I'm doing something that'll work when I'm no longer able to work. It'll put in work after I'm done. But we need more men doing that. We need more women doing that. We need more women underwriting. We need more women that are raising the standard and the bar. Because when you raise the standard and the bar...
4: Hey, everybody, I'm back real briefly. I don't know what happened. Some kind of way, the 911 emergency apparatus in my phone got triggered and it called 911 while I was shooting the video. So I had to take the call from them, straighten that out. But look, everything I'm saying is it's real simple. It is real simple. We've got to change the way we're viewing things. We've got to change the way we're approaching things. We've got to change the level of severity and sincerity in which we deal with things. Nothing is going to happen overnight. Nothing is going to happen just because we wish for it, and nobody's caring that we're complaining. It's going to be up to us to stand up and make a move. I'm challenging everybody to make a move. Do something. Be a part of something. Grow in something so that someone else grows because of you. That's where I'm going to leave it at. I'm getting off of here. I'm about to arrive at the gym. Get my work out of here. You guys have that.
5: I want to follow up with one more thing regarding rappers being role models. Why are people asking about rappers being role models? Or did they ever ask if rock musicians were role models? We never hear about that. We never hear about Ted Nugent being accused of being a role model. We never hear of that from David Allen Coe. If you don't know who he is, I suggest you look him up. Or no, Johnny Rebel, look him up too. Or Hank Williams, look him up. But all of a sudden, it's an important question to ask whether rappers should be role models for the children. But that's how that is. All right, I'm done for today.
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1: He is a bad zip, yeah.

Heads up, eyes open. Right on. Heads up, eyes open. The fist clench, y'all. July 31st, 2024. Live in the Reckoning Spirit Liberation. Welcome to another episode of Freedom All Radio. Live in the Reckoning Spirit of making history, taking history, and taping history. Instagram, I need y'all to bear with me for a second. Or as we say, cub with us for a second, y'all. I'm going to come on Instagram shortly, but let me just give you a few minutes for those our viewers, listeners, to tap in. I'm going to show you this. This is developing as we speak. You know what I'm saying? This is developing a case of police terrorism, and we reiterate police terrorism. We see in this day and age, it's getting more and more clear that the ruling class recognize the importance of words and terms. That this is a day and age where, even though it's getting more, the conditions are getting more brutal, you see in the more euphemizing or watering down words, you know, as you know, saying, to, you know, saying like you get flagged or pulled off your YouTube or whatever, you got to say the R word or what's the term they use now, unalived. And you know what I'm saying? And it seems so non-deadly, or you know what I'm saying? And this is the history of just, you know, and our people, they wonder why we struggle. Like we talking about, you know, Chairman Fred and Defense Counsel Lamar Clark were assassinated. And people say, well, it doesn't make a difference. It must make a difference. It's something to, I mean, you see the more brutal the conditions are. I mean, they even say that the R word. I mean, the person to hear that, I mean, how, what is it, malignant, benign? What's the benign? This not dangerous. How that sounds, you know. As we speak, definitely as we've seen with the flyer today, we're gonna be talking about the cases of police terrorism. Yes, police terrorism. Let me say this before I go there. And you see the inconsistency with, whether it be laws or terms, you heard the political term in regards to former U.S. President Trump and presidential candidate Trump, Donald Trump. Every media outlet I recall, they were saying there was an assassination attempt. They didn't say there was. I don't recall hearing there was an unalived attempt. I don't recall hearing that. Maybe someone got a different news station, a news outlet or whatever. I don't recall hearing that, you know. And it's like everything, whether it be food, clothing, or shelter. Terms also, they're regulated for certain individuals, you know what I'm saying, for certain individuals, certain situations, there's no consistency. There's no consistency, whether it be a race and a class contradiction again. These terms are relegated. You know what I'm saying? You don't do that on this with this particular person, and you see it. So now you heard a comment being used, the assassination attempt, not unalived attempt. You know, and like lockstep, the colonized community without any question, like just fall right. Don't even question. Say, well, why are we changing words now? You know what I'm saying? Why are we not using? It's just, I mean, like lockstep. It's a, you know what I'm saying? And it's a, and you know, and people say, what do you mean we say colonize? I'm talking about someone else's, I mean, governing, and your definitions of what do you define as beauty? What do you define as music? I mean, it can switch on a pivot, you know what I'm saying? And without any questions, okay, what is we saying now? This is, well, what do we refer to ourselves? You know, we're African Americans, whatever's politically correct, whatever the ruling class designate, whatever. You know what I'm saying? They go back, you know, and like even different dynamics of borders. You know what I'm saying? You go back and you play the, you know, this is now this, you know what I mean?

0: cocaine at one time. You know, it was actually in Coca-Cola. You know what I'm saying? What segment of the community, what people were utilizing it? You know what I'm saying? Then it's okay. You know what I'm saying? You look at different after games, you know, or football games, whatever, you know what I'm saying, hockey games, and all these white youth, you know what I'm saying? And look at the narrative that the media puts out. Look at the narrative. Oh, these youngsters were... No. Matter of fact, Wrigley Field, down north side of Chicago. You know, all the beers, the beer kegs, the party. Look at the narrative. But let me show this, because I got to get Instagram in, too. Let me show this to you. I got it. This just happened today. This occurred today. I'm gonna show a little bit of this right now. This is today. This is Lorenzo Williams. How about the Cabrini Green area, north side of Chicago?
1: All this shit. Look at all this extra shit they doing. Get the fuck out of here, bitch. Get out.
0: Let me see how I get to the beginning.
1: Get out. All this shit. Look at all this extra shit they doing.
0: I don't know if y'all can see him. This is the day, north side of Chicago. I'm gonna switch over to Facebook also. That's other people saying that the young man, he has epilepsy. Let me go back to...
1: All this shit. Look at all this extra shit they doing. He has these, bitch. Get out. Get out. Get out.
0: This is the language they're using. They're not saying they're going to underline you. They're telling you they're going to shoot you. This is the day. We'll come back. I gotta bring the Y'all bear with me, a cub with me.

Bear with me. Okay. Where is that thing? Okay. Okay. Okay. Bear with me. How do I turn this around? There you go. Okay. Are we live and direct, y'all? Instagram, I had to come in late because I had to show some developing footage. You can see it on, you can go to YouTube, subscribe to Chairman Fred Jr. Chairman Fred Jr. Live on YouTube and look at the footage. This developing as we speak, north side of Chicago. My sister's building Hollywood next, Fred Mall. Good evening, back to go right back at your Life Gaming. Salute right back at you. Y'all in the building, right on. Monroe, Louisiana in the building, free them all. Yes, indeed. Those just joined us on Instagram, if you get opportunity, look at expert Lorenzo Williams, the Cabrini Green area, which is Cabrini Green Housing Projects, used to be, which has been demolished, right across from what is known as the affluent areas, the Gold Coast. Young man is beat. I mean, we just showed this an excerpt of it. You know what I'm saying? This is today. This is early today. This is Lorenzo Williams. We maybe expect his mother to call in. You know what I'm saying? We don't know his status. I think last heard he was in the hospital. And, you know, we talked, you know, we actually talking about coming in today's show.

0: on the case of Sonya Massey, Springfield, Illinois, was murdered. Springfield police, Springfield happens to be the capital also of Illinois. Terrell was a young brother, a young child, 4-year-old child, who was shot while in the arms. It's allegedly, I don't know if his father was holding him, and they reported that he pulled him like in a hostage situation, but the police, within a matter of seconds, police came right in, with no sniper alert, so he came right in, bam, the matter of seconds, gunned down, shot the boy and the guy, the individual, the 4-year-old Terrell, I can't remember his last name, George Floyd, of course, though many of those cases in Minnesota. Derek Chauvin, with his knee on his neck, literally murdered him. Who else is on there? Sandra Bland, who they claim what's the term they used to use? What's the popular or the correct term? She underlied to herself. You know, I just can't get over this contradiction. Just constantly. You look back at how you see the importance of language, you know what I'm saying? And I recall people upset with me. I recall that upset with us about us pushing the chairman, Fred, and defense captain Mark Clark were assassinated. You know what I'm saying? And I recall people like, well, man, it doesn't make a difference. No other community allows for that. No other community allows for that. I mean, every time Whoopi Goldberg slips up, every time, before the commercial break, the checking is going down. Not to mention the amount of artists. I mean, we got all their resources the Michael Jacksons and the like had to go back to the editing floor. Whoa, cut that out. Edit this. You know what I'm saying? Some stuff has slipped through on certain albums. It has been recalled. And you know, terms, you know. Also, those Free them all, right back at y'all. Yes, indeed. Lamar Jackson building. Y'all feel free to call in. Let us know. 929-477-3785 and press 1 to get in. 929-477-3785 and press 1 to get in. Those names I just mentioned, that's intentional also. Those intentional. May have not been intentional. May have been subconsciously. I'm saying the balance of the men and women that are on that flyer, the balance of men and women. I got blood in my mouth. I got blood in my mouth from biting my tongue with just how this narrative of people is, they're just killing black women, you know, and they're just killing black men. I look at examples, and I was thinking about this earlier. I said, wow, just even the massacre on Monroe, December 4th, 1969, 4:35 in the morning. I said, wow, you think about that. I mean, the narrative, it was men and women, black men and black women, you know what I'm saying? And they came through, and I say that, the police, the government, they had a layout so detailed, they even knew what pack of cigarettes might likely be at inside the apartment. Out of the survivors, Deputy Minister of Health Ronald Doc Satchel was hit the most. And I said, they had a profile on who to hit, you know what I'm saying? But you best believe it was not negated to that of gender. You know what I'm saying? I mean, of course, I mean they had the layout, even there by their own account, with the bullets, over 99 rounds was shot inside the apartment towards the head of Chairman Fred. But When you're a colonizer, of course there are different dynamics, you know what I'm saying? You can say, well, this and that, but when you colonize, you're under attack. This subjective that is just the women. I said maybe some of the people, because most people they talk about it, they put their own, when you tell a story, it does have when you pass some information, you do, no matter how objective we attempt to be, you kind of put your input in it, your energy in it, you know what I'm saying? I say, now these people, they're talking from their own perspective. I said, maybe they come from plantation where it was all female, all women plantation or all male plantation. I said, maybe that's the case. But when you want to attack, you don't have the liberty. I don't recall the case. I've said, let's say, the police killed my daddy. Nick, you know, to devaluing, taking away, you know what I'm saying, the assassination of our representatives, our leadership. You know what I'm saying? To put it in context, because also you cut off, you know what I'm saying, you make it subjective, and what you know what I'm saying, it's just you, as opposed to it's a dynamic on our people. You know what I'm saying? And this and I just want to say this too, others I'm talking about. I mean, you know, it's and you can't, the verdict is one of the disadvantages we have is we can't even fathom. Again, we can't even fathom the lengths this system goes to. I mean, the long-range war tactics they implement. And I want to say I've been doing some, you know, listen, you know, objectively, and you know, I say objectively, analyzing and taking into account, you know, the different stories about, you know, it's reported that Sean Grayson, the pig that came in and murdered Sonya Massie, his fiance worked at a mental health institution that Sonya Massie supposed to be. There's different rumors about that. And I tell people, I say, you know, you can't count on nothing, you know, because you look at cities, Chicago, major cities, and you start finding out this, you know, the different dynamics. You know, they have our files. They have, you know what I'm saying, they study us, psychological profile, and we talking about the machine. A lot of people always talk about, you know, saying like, well, it's a machine that the media, now whether the media comes and meet with this police officer or this nurse, whatever, the different dynamics. You talk, you know what I'm saying? One of the nurses talked about, even when Minister Dewey P. Newton was shot in October 17th, 1967, when they took him and they gave him the case and the handcuff to the gurney. And how, you know, saying the relate, they were telling, you know, saying, let no man, don't give him no medical attention. It's reported that it's been stated that as Dr. King was shot, you know, somebody say that it was actually they took him out at the hospital. You know what I'm saying? And this is to point out the whole, like I mean, this system wants, and a lot of us want to take this elementary assessment, like it's James L. Rory Ray or this individual. But the dynamic, the machine, everything from after December, next day, December the 5th, the Chicago Tribune reported this vicious shootout between the Panthers and the police. You know what I'm saying? All these are different dynamics. There's the media, all the apparatuses. We live on the record free on my radio. Let us know y'all got any calls. Let me hear if we got any callers in the queue. 929-477-3785 and press 1 to get in. Virginia here, right on. No callers in queue. I want to listen to some of the discussions. You know, what I'm saying not only the Vietnam, the Philippines, or even present day Palestine. I want, you know, what I'm saying, I want to listen to the narratives again with a more in tune ear. When I hear people talk about, you know what I'm saying, Palestine, the Palestinian people, the Vietnamese people. This is what I hear in other communities. But it's, you know what I'm saying, but it's dynamic in the black community. I know the root cause what's going on here. I see people actually in the damage. They're not even saying that, not even acknowledge. And I remember this is a tactic. I remember as a youngster growing up, you know, hearing like different cats from different street organizations. Some cats say, well, the police is coming at this one. You know, that's what they're not coming at everybody. You know what I'm saying? And Monster Cody, Sanyuka Shakura, long live Sanyuka Shakura. He talked about this. He assessed how he thought, he said, not only he, but the respective, I forget what respective set was with the Crips. Set with the Crips. He said, when he found out that the police, other members of the particular set he's with, that the police was going to do the same thing with other sets, other factions of the Crips, the Bloods, but they had made it, when they would come to them, like the police had the subjective, personal, you know what I'm saying, like, man, such and such, just, you know what I'm saying, and they get you in this bubble. And it has you like this subjective, like you think it was just the men or just this section, this, you know what I'm saying? And like even the Black Panther Party, they had talked, it was laid out how, the, you know what I'm saying, made it to be very clear that it was, that, you know, the Black Panther Party was the vanguard party, but it was, they was, made it very clear, it was the, in fact, Minister Huey P. Newton said that they had to do damage control from the incorrect narrative that was being pushed. There was the police against the Panthers, opposed to the police, the state against the people. The people. Now you may, there might be different aspects, in other words, like different character, you know, characteristics of like, well, this, they do this, this particular, this community, whatever, you know, or the youth may be getting hit in a certain way. But the deal is, even if a certain a sector of your people or community is even not, even if it's not directly, you still impacted by it. It's, you know, it's Winnie Mandela said that when a person is, when a person is in prison, it's not just the, I mean, the whole community is impacted. Tupac talked about Brenda Has a Baby. Them cats really couldn't, a lot of, like that song, he, I mean, I believe they, he actually talking to cats, they're like, okay, with that, what Brenda, because the other brother was talking about, they seen an article that a lot of other cats was like, man, store, they, oh, they, that's, she's not even in the same state we in. Pac related to that. Pac, just hold on, they say, they say Pac was, man, he connected to that. And then the question was, okay, what that guy do? Pac said, okay, let me tell you how this impacts the whole community. Goes to the whole dynamic. You know what I'm saying? How she got this position, you know what I'm saying? You know what I'm saying? The housing dynamic, you know what I'm saying? Who she had no place to stay, who she had to stay with, you know what I'm saying? All these different, not just this reactionary assessment, this Brenda just popped up with this baby. This Mary, you know what I'm saying? This Jesus, I know, you know what I'm saying? Man, immaculate conception, the different dynamics. And putting, you know what I'm saying, and how it impacts the entire community. You can look at, you know what I'm saying, man, you can look at the propaganda bombs, aka music, and you can look at how we, how I, you know, say, let's look at, I mean, look at the, I mean, the ecosystem of men and women, the lack of balance, you know what I'm saying, in our communities now. You know what I'm saying? Brother talking the other day, I was taking a walk. Here we go on them cliff notes. Say, what is the solution, though? We want them cliff notes. That's what the deal is. We want these. We always say there are no cliff notes in Cub class. The first thing is to acknowledge it. And I'm talking about consistently. They're not, you know, I'm gonna say this. We had a full day. We had a lot of full days, but this is the other day we used to, there was a University of Chicago. There was a presentation, a powerful panel. Powerful panel. It was on solitary confinement, in particular with Imam Malik, aka Jeff Ford. It was his case, but you had countless of others who, you know, this is the example. Okay, and you, this is a. So the, okay, right on. Free them all, right on. Okay, stick. Okay, bear with us. Okay, cub with us for a minute. Okay, right on. Now you okay? The response was okay. Acknowledge. That's as an individual. See, and I see people become not that people it's a that the world, everyone is conscious, you know, like clear what's really happening. In theory, people will say certain dynamics. But in practice, like in not theoretically, people would say, well, we know the government bring the drugs to the community, so on and so on. But soon something going on, you will see the same reactionary force, the same individuals calling the system, calling the state to stop the drugs. You feel what I'm saying? So a revolutionary climate, I mean, second nature, you know what I'm saying? And let me say this happened the other day. This other day. So we said, there's a panel. And this one brother, he just, you know, he had spoke. He said, man, I'm just tired of coming to these panels. What are we going to do, blah? And I'm so, I posted that I was going through battle fatigue, drain. And before I can respond, Sister Cassandra Greer, she had came and asked, and she eloquently, and she had said, I almost released. Because I said, man, I can't count the amount of time that it seems so easy. And when people, I say, I can tell someone is involved in struggle. See, how damaged we are in this own, what's going on? You know what I'm saying? And I'm talking, it's not no cookie cutter dynamic. You know what I'm saying? I mean, the terms we use, I mean, and the system's ever developing it. And that was like a light switch to say, okay, let's just address this. I'm talking about, but then consistently, this system is, I mean, it's like coronavirus where morphs. I mean, every day, like people, I say, you know, discussions from how the same people that say we don't have no faith in electoral politics. All they get, most people just show react. I say so reactionary, especially in our community. Dress it up, change the name, when we rename it, change from six to half a dozen, catch right back into it. Right back into it. I was saying when Biden had came to Chicago approximately 2 months ago, the Palestinian community, it was some term they used. They said, man, he don't take a position about what's happening in Gaza and Rafah. It was Rafah, that's the area in particular. They're talking about, they say, and there wasn't no vote. It was some sort of dynamic. It's like you see, when you're reactionary, you know, somebody defines stuff, they force you to absolutes. Like, you know, they say, and there was some position they said that there is like a hold in their vote. And it wasn't even, no one would dare insult them and say, that's what you're saying, you were Trump. But the black community, is, you know what I'm saying, you're relegated. I seen this the other day, she said, I'm not, she, you know, you know, and she became under attack for simply saying that she's not aligned with neither one. And it was just that attack. You know, people come with complex makeup, and a lot of people talk this stuff, they ready to get down, you know, so, you know, call me when it's time to do, you know, call me when it's time to get out of the struggle, so on and so forth. And as soon as some dynamics, all you get to do is tap it, I done seen it, you know what I'm saying? Tap it to the emotions, you see, I remember this, I ain't ready for that. I remember a situation, there was an agent provocateur, we was, you know what I'm saying, and we was going through the process of exposing it, go do know what that is. And see, even that term, you have a climate, or, you know what I'm saying, to even have to up the energy to be politically in tune with certain terms like that. You know what I'm saying? To be able to distinguish, okay, what you mean, a snitch? The up the ending to say, no, you got to be more politically in tune. It's not that simplistic. You know what I'm saying? That's the difference between a revolutionary climate, a reactionary climate, and that's what we are in, a reactionary climate. And a lot of people say, well, I'm ready now. I know what's happening now. But the people, the masses. And Malcolm, not just it can become, like I said, battle fatigue. I was in battle fatigue the other day. I was drained. And I kind of, in the individual asked the question, I took it, I was like, man, I'm so glad that I didn't, because it really could have cut the wrong way. Because when you on the battlefield, it's protracted struggle. You can't say when it's not fashionable. You know what I'm saying? You know what I'm saying? It's like the betrayal, you know what I'm saying? And the inconsistencies and the damage. And see, the politics, you able to see stuff that you wish you don't see. And you know what I'm saying? And it's not glorious to see the difference, the ugliness and the underbelly of struggle. You know what I'm saying? And the agent provocateur, we was more and more, so we was hiding the contradictions, getting the track history of this individual, bringing it out. And this young lady, she was like, well, why don't we just do blah, blah, blah? You know, the Panthers referred to it as murder mouth. I said, you know, we had the Panther Club. We said, motherfucking talking felony shit, ain't gonna commit a misdemeanor. So she like, we do it. I said, okay, call it a bluff. I said, okay, well, let's do bluff. Oh, no, I can't. Oh, no, I got kids. I can't. Oh, no, I got, you know what I'm saying? Oh, see, I recall in Stateville, we called Deathville, and the beatings were so notorious. Oh, yeah. Oh, it hurts. You got an elementary child. Oh, I'm gonna say this. I talked about a discussion earlier, and I was asked. I said, I don't even like it. It hurts even just talking about the deficiencies that we have in our community. We want to romanticize it. Do you think in our lifetime we're gonna be free? I said, have you seen? Have you talked? Have you studied the community? Have you seen the damage? This system is playing long range. Have you seen the seeds, The veggie man, Chairman Fred talked about when he was raising criticism with the was it the Students for Democratic Society, the weatherman. This is ironic, this is around Democratic Convention. And he was saying that Chairman Fred say, these individuals are engaged in some actions, some coastalistic, anarchistic actions that are gonna plant some seeds. See what I'm saying? So a lot of times when it was in the vegetation, like most people, when it happens, oh, this fucked up. Oh, this is a process. The dynamics. You listen to the man. You think these babies in the womb, even with the quote unquote music that a lot of these children were conceived in. Yeah. Oh, you impacted. Yeah, before you got here. The type of music, I'm using that term loosely. And you, man, go look at Beasts of No Nations. How they would grab them shorties. They would in places like Liberia and other places, they would kill their parents in front of them. They would get the father in front of them. They would, you know what I'm saying? Then they would numb them with certain drugs. Do it sound familiar? The type of music they would bombard them with. You so high. It becomes normal, like in a movie called City of Gods. It's talking about in Brazil. And dude didn't want to go on no stick up. And he said, after the third time, you become used to it. Become used to it. Doing Malcolm X talked about on the front of Time Life magazine, it was a young lady from China. He was talking about the Chinese Revolution. And she had a 45 to her father's head. And they asked, why are you doing that? And they translated to, she said, he betrayed the revolution. You have the dynamic of what are people willing to do for freedom, the cleansing. And believe me, most of you have no frame of reference of, you know what I'm saying, what's going on. And most people will learn when it happens to them as an individual. Certain, and that's what you, like I was saying, we talk about the 60s. Not that people romanticize the 60s, but people say, the music was saying something back then. You think James Brown on his own volition came out something black and I'm proud? It was a climate. Imam Jimmy Lalameen, who's locked up now, who most of you don't know about, foremost A-Trap Brown. It was a climate. When they were saying drove down on somebody, you better go back in the studio with that garbage you're talking about. He came back out saying, I'm black and I'm proud. It was a climate where Marvin Gaye was able to go against Berry Gordy and them Italian gangsters who really pulled the strings of Motown Records. And someone put this song out, what's going on, whether you like it or not. The community had his back. See, it's one thing to do something, you some sort of what they call the ruling class, like a lone wolf as an individual. That's one thing. Who are you and what you playing for? A lot of people don't make up time. A lot of people say, man, you know, say, okay, I just want to get it. I want to get something up. Okay, but the dynamic of playing to win for the greater good for the people. It's like gardening. Some people say, well, man, okay, I want to eat some vegetables. I'm ready to eat vegetables. And people telling you, well, you know, this is middle of December. Some people are so subjective. I don't care. I'm ready to start eating me some vegetables. Man, you can't plant me some vegetables. You say, okay, we can break. We're going to sit in the house. No, I want the garden. I've seen this on TV. I've been all my life. I've been eating McDonald's. I'm ready to get healthy now. I want the vegetable. Who? Me. Most of these individuals come from the Scarface movie. You say, who did? Me. That's who. Then you have those who are cut from the cloth of communalism. Cut from the cloth of communalism. That's Cub talk. Cub talk. They say, did this here. Did this here. Cultivate the soil. You did? It's like in that movie, what's that movie? Nate Parker, they're talking about Reverend Nat Turner. Birth of a Nation. Go look at that again. Look at the part. When that slave master took that brother's woman and sat there and arred her, raped her. Look how Neville Turner had to, struggle. He said, man, okay, hold on, man. He related to him. And look at even when Reverend Nat, the one playing Reverend Nat Turner, Nate Parker, when he was beat, hold on. Even took the hit, he said, even he said, hold on. He said, hold on. See, you have the individuals who are getting it for their own personal individual thing. He said, hold on. Chairman Fred talked about complete satisfaction. To study the people, to take, you know what I'm saying? And man, to check the emotion, let the emotions check them. You know what I'm saying? And the deal is to be able to acknowledge the humbleness to say, man, what stage in the game are the people that had the ear to the ground? I mean, when I came back to the streets, I remember all these forces talking to me. I mean, when cats on there, man, yeah, we gonna do this and that, you know. So I'm close to nine years total. I'm studying cats, listening. One cat, he murder mouthing. Man, what you gonna do? Let's get out of here. I'm fresh out 2 weeks at the most. I'm dialoguing with some of my advisory board yesterday. Mother Conrad and others yesterday. And I was talking, whoa, I put stuff in context of time. And this dude, he just got out of jail, the struggles he's going through with the Revolutionary People's Convention, all different dynamics. But I remember this cat kept on struggling, murder mouth. I said, listen, I'm just touching down. Let me get different forces together. I'm studying the climb, you know what I'm saying? What's going on? Oh man, they out here doing, we ready to get down. We have to be, all the, you know, I thought back when I was in Stateville, this one cat, stick with me. I'm drawing the correlation. He used to always be, like, he would murder mouth. He would jump up, you know, like, right up under the gun tower. And you know what I'm saying? Dude, then he would go to different organizations. And I told him, I said, listen, man, whenever it calls for some discipline with that cat, he bounced. Oh, man, he mean well, Chance. I hear you. I sat back, I said, I'm going to let this shit sit. He said, well, I said, I'm going to see what flies attract. And I watched how, when he do certain things, I watched how the state respond. And I told some cats one time, I said, man, you think if I said half the shit that you motherfuckers said, they going to bury me under the penitentiary? They don't. See, you go to somebody's house, and you see a couple of tigers walking around the house and shit, you know, you really don't need no vaccination papers to see, man, these motherfuckers tame and toothless. You see the motherfucker, you walk around, you see hamburger meat laying around the house, and this motherfucker tiger walking, and you say, you don't need no motherfucker, you don't need no sigmund, if you don't know, no trainers to come in, to come back and tell you what these cats, you say, oh man, listen, man, I know what a domestic cat a do with that meat on there, and these, y'all comfortable with this here. See, certain dynamics. I remember, I'm going through different war stories with y'all, bear with me. Cub with me. I first brought to Stateville. Somebody commented the other day, make sure y'all subscribe to Original Gentleman too, the OGs, and it's just a piece called Chopping It Up, and they just released that. And I was trying to be quiet, I was trying not to say nothing, and they kept poking, not they weren't poking the bear, they poking the cub. Chan, what's your thoughts? And I say, oh, here I go, me and my big mouth. But a sister, I think it was a sister, she had commented. She said, Chairman Fred, he has so much on his mind, he want to release. Sometimes he just gets so, it'd be so much information coming out. And I used to tease Mos Def about that. I said, your brain be on the same thing, man. You be just trying to get so much stuff out. They bring me in Stateville. We call it Deathville. So the beatings are notorious. They coming through Captain Luther Manning. I mean, they coming through in the morning, throwing tear gas, and they got a chuck hole. Whoo, throw it up in there, beating cats down. So did I lose my the blog talk? Am I still on? Free them all. Am I still on? Oh man, hold on. Once we lost blog talk, hold on, y'all. Hold on, we lost them. One second, y'all. Oh, okay. I'm on Blog Talk, not the radio. I know I'm on the Instagram, but I'm also on Blog Talk. Am I still on? Fremont on the boards. Am I still on? Okay, one second, y'all. Okay, y'all. Okay, where you at?
1: Thank you for calling.
0: Yeah, I think I'm kind of messed up. That's cut me off. I think y'all still on the line.
1: Thank you for calling, please.
0: I don't know if I'm still on or not. Y'all just bear with me.
1: The
0: phone might have died. Let me see what we can do. Okay, yeah, forgive me. I believe the phone died. Let me see what we can do. Let me see if I can try to call directly in 929.
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1: 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Please hold and you will be able to listen to the show. You are now in the host queue.
0: Look, I bought this phone in today.
2: Unmuted.
0: Okay, Freeman, I don't know what happened. Okay, I'm back on Blog Talk.
3: We're live now.
0: Okay, did you just lose me, or was I lost for a while? Freeman, sis, come right. Did you just lose me? Hello?
3: Freeman, 10 minutes. About 10 minutes.
0: I was gone for 10 minutes? I was gone for 10 minutes?
3: Yeah, pretty much. It looked like about maybe 10 minutes.
0: Damn. All right.
3: Yeah, the phone, I don't know if the phone.
0: Yeah, I know what happened. Don't worry about it. Okay, we good. Don't worry about it. Okay, I'm glad. Yeah, I get this. Okay. Okay, those listening on Blog Talk, y'all forgive us. I know we lost some kind of fill up on there, but y'all come back and subscribe. Yeah. Okay. Okay, Miller, y'all can hear me on this, but I think y'all lost me on Blog Talk. So for those who just tapping back in, people can pull on their phone and actually just hear over the phone. And that's, you know what I'm saying? Where you at? You can hear it. So back to this. This is why I say I can't wait to get my setup professional. You know what I'm saying? This impacts. I tell people, what we gonna do? And I get upset. Let me. You know what I'm saying? Cause see, it sounds so easy, and it causes something in me that hurts. I get upset. I get up. No, let me scratch that. I get more. It cuts. Cause it reminds me. On stage in the game we at, and it's humbling. On a visit to visit Mumia Abu-Jamal some years back, had to be at least 10 years back, because Russell Maroon Schultz, long live him, he was on the other side, long held political prisoner, Russell Maroon Schultz, physically so tall, he earned his name. He had escaped at least 3 times. You know what I'm saying? We had got him back on the streets, you know what I'm saying? But he made his transition, you know what I'm saying? Love to the Schultz family. And I went to go visit him too. But I was talking, I remember Mumia Abu-Jamal, and also make sure Mumia Abu-Jamal said to me, this is about 15 years ago, I think. I was leaving. He said, man, you're doing a hell of a job. And I was walking out. He said, keep up good work. He said, you ain't even got your daddy's team. And automatically, I said, know his time. That was a revolutionary period. That was a revolutionary period. That was a period when there were conversations. What's going on in North Vietnam? You know what I'm saying? What happened? You know what I'm saying? It was a political prisoners. That was a conversation, a climate. As the one police had said, he remember going by to Cabrini Green, and a 3-year-old girl said to him, "Pig, what are you doing in our community?" That was a climate where that was people. There was no protest or fight to get some guy a football. What are y'all fighting for? We demand somebody because this guy become a quarterback on the football field. Do you know how insane you would sound then? Do you know how insane you would have sound? This was a climate where Muhammad Ali sacrificed. He said, "I'm uniting with the people's position." He said, "No, when they was drafting the U.S., I mean, under contested conditions, when the U.S. said, 'Listen, you ain't even got to fight. We're gonna do like we do Elvis Presley. All we need for you is to be the poster child, you know, to justify to be the front for this U.S. aggression against the Vietnamese people.'" And Muhammad Ali said, "I'm not going over across the seas to fight no yellow man from the white man who ain't never called me nigga." This was a climate where it was common discussion. This was a revolutionary period. This was the mute man. Could you imagine? You couldn't even think about the intensity that was going on. To what song you listen to? Somebody booty hole Brown. What? Yo, you couldn't even fathom no shit like that. You hearing what's going on? You hearing cats, man? That's the black disciple. What's the black stones? Who is it on the vice or the Free Medical Center? It was a man. What's happening, brother? What happened, sister? It was a climate. And that's why I was so, this man, I got to LA, ASAP, with this, they don't like us climate. We got to seize the time. And I told, you got to seize the time. I told one sister, I said, "All right now, you better listen." I said before, this, you better listen with them children. You got them baby, they grasping it. Don't what you waiting on. I said, only thing that's missing is a generation that tell that stuff to their mamas and daddies and say, "Dig, I'm not going to wait on you to catch up." See, this is a revolutionary climate. Hey, mom and dad, we love you, but we ain't up with that white Jesus on that wall. You couldn't bring the parents in to tame the youngsters. It was a revolutionary climate. People was talking about I'm worried about my, my house. I'm cool. What? A revolutionary climate. It wasn't just, a different sort of athlete. Different sort of entertainment. What? James Brown got that conk up out that head. I'm black and I'm proud. What? Dig this here. And Nixon, if you ever slipped up and forgot, individuals like Nixon, Richard Milhouse Nixon, they came to help remind you. November 13, 1969. 58th and Wabash, south side of Chicago. Chicago police ride down on last Santa Claus building, Spurgeon Jake Winters. When Spurgeon Jake Winters defended himself, you know what I'm saying? When the Chicago police shot this man body, if you don't know about him, they still watch videotapes of him right now. Shot this man body up so long, shot his bottom of his feet up. See, this was a message. Shot the bottom of his feet up. You did? Spurgeon Jake Winters. That's who Algie Smith had portrayed in the movie Judas and the Black Messiah. It was a climate. The very next day, U.S. President Richard Milhouse Nixon ride in a helicopter over the Black Panther Party headquarters on Madison, California, and was quoted, said, "The Panthers got the last one, we getting the next one." It was a different sort of discussion. It wasn't just the Vanguard Party. It was a different type of dynamic going on. And people, you know what I'm saying? So when you don't check the temperature, and you say you go to a certain place, you go to somebody's house, you walk in, you say, "I'm going to talk to your father." And say, hold on, be cool, man. When you pull up in another neighborhood, hold on, man, check the temperature. You have to, and see, the organized event, you have to, see, you may be, as an individual, people talk about jokes about you go to old folks' house, they be like, they got the heat on all the time. You know, You have to check the temperature. Check the temperature of the community. Check the climate. When I go certain places, different, I put my ear to the ground. Man, what they getting half on or whatever? What terms they use? Study the people. You can go on your own subjective matter. Well, I'm ready to have it again. I want to eat vegetables. Back to that problem that war started taking my state deal. So when they bring me in, this cat named Mwafrika, I remember this cat. He's sitting here in the cell. He's what we refer to as a culture nationalist. You know the book about history about Africa, everything. They bringing me, they got me shackled up. And I remember looking over in the cage he was in. He would say he was not eating, and the police would laugh and throw his food in there. It was a joke. They took him as a joke. Sometimes he's not eating, he mad at the police. I'm on a hunger strike. They took him as a joke. And then about a week later, the beatings were going on. So I'm in the cage. They came through with the food trays, and I literally had been to court and I was knocked out. I didn't hear them come past the food tray out. They thought I wasn't eating. They thought I was consciously on a hunger strike. They come on the knock on the door. Mr. Hampton. We have the director of the prison. What is the issue? My track record, my resume would have been laid out, man. I'm not murder mouthing. See what I'm saying? See, man, did this. They got files, psychological profiles. They know who playing, who ain't playing. See, even in defeat, when you gonna say it's certain people that say respect. Cinco de Mayo? What y'all think Cinco de Mayo is? Out of curiosity. Cinco de Mayo. Yeah. You see the Mexicano community with the flags, Mexicano flags and the flag. Technically, was it French, Spanish? Technically, they lost that, but they gallantly fought. And it sticks out. They fought. See what I'm saying? That's the day to day. The day they still, you know what I'm saying, and even the ones, I remember telling this young cat, I said, man, we ain't got no days. He said, oh no, we have Juneteenth. I said, man, you don't get up out of here with that softball ass. You don't see the energy with that. And I do then, he wasn't connected to the black community. I said, oh, okay, I'm clear on this cat. I'm clear. You see, look at the flags in the community. Look at the flags. Look at, what do you see doing Cinco de Mayo? You see a Mexicano flag. Puerto Rican, what do you say? A Puerto Rican flag. What do you see? You see this red, black, green merge into this American flag. You come into a relationship and you like, I want to be part of your family. And you're like, well, who are you? What's your family? Well, I don't know. I just want to merge with you. But who are you? You have a people telling they're going to be Democrats, Republicans, and this and that. Who are you? Before you talk about merging, you got to come with some substance. I tell people when they talk, they say, man, I remember this brother Big Law. Lonsley, Google him. I remember the black disciple, they said, man, what you and him rapped about? I said, man, this cat was a hell of a cat before I come into contact with him. You never met, you in a relationship, you ever seen some, the men coming, say, man, oh, girl, she a motherfucker. You got her. You're like, oh, no. You know what I'm saying? We advanced. We kind of enhanced each other. But this is a motherfucker. You know what I'm saying? They brought something to the table. See, with crack, the coca leaf wasn't no punk in Afghanistan. You know what I'm saying? The coca leaf, they walk around and keep them woke up. Then they put the hit on it, the chemicals on it. But it wasn't no punk initially. Got something to work with. If you got somebody or individual that ain't got a community of people ain't got nothing, they go whichever way the wind blow. Oh man, listen, shit. Bad timing. Got any callers in queue? See, I'm gonna say this too. I ain't got the machine. I'm gonna say, like, even the free stuff y'all take for granted, Freedom on Radio. You know what I'm saying? I'll tell you, man, see the system got to see, man. It was, man, you at the Black Panther Party, that climb, you had the Black Panther Party intercommunal newspaper come. I mean, out there on the fresh of the presses, you, man, listen, Andy was up. Who? What? What happened? Man, this man, Vietnam, Ho Chi Minh, live with this. What? What is it? What's happening, brother? Oh, exactly the mandate number one, Minister UEP Newton. Man, yeah, Reed, what they doing over there? What? Man, just assassinated little Bobby Hood. Marlon Brando spoke at the funeral. This man, who is that? Jonathan Jackson, man, Marion County. I mean, man, I'm talking about, there ain't no social media. I'm talking this the type. What? Man, what? Burned that devil. Who is that? Burned that devil. You know, man, Irish Republican Army, man. Man, the governor of New York gave her, the mayor of New York gave her the keys to the city. What? So what they got to do with us? She white, she Irish, man. She took the keys and turned them over to the Black Panther Party. You jiving. Yeah, man. What's happening? Man, a whole different climate. Who is that, man? Field Marshal George Jackson, Soledad brother, man. Yeah, what you, man, they got, man, who was, what's that, the Pontiac 17? Maybe it's, where your mom at? Man, my mama on the run. Where your daddy, he locked up in Detroit with their chest out. You, man, who, man, you heard that new jam, man. Curtis Mayfield talking about just drop that, laid that lick down. What? Man, ran through airways. Who is them cats, man? Oh, man, yeah. What they talking about? Oh, man, the disciples, the Black disciples. Oh, they got the free breakfast program. Man. What? Yeah, you know. Well, no, the ante got so intensified. Lines had to be redrawn. Oh no, you ain't no, you come through, yeah, man, I'm in two with Joe Blow, because him and my bro, man, you get glad to fuck up the block. You get shamed. Man, the pigs just vamped on those sons. Man, the word moving like this here. They say that December 4th, when the chairman defense of Mar Clark was assassinated, Don Booney, black man, they say, man, they him Menard. He told me this himself. He say, man, when they locked out them doors, they didn't want them to know about what happened. Man, they come out them cell doors, man. Don Booney Black, long live him. He say, man, he did a poem dedicated to Chairman Fred. He did? This is the man. They got cats got social media, all type of stuff now. And cats still know what, you know what I'm saying? Type of discussion that's going on, man. Soon they smell us from the uprising. They'll come hijack this. Man, most motherfuckers are so reactionary. If you change the average motherfucker address, they'll get lost. Yeah, they get lost. You couldn't even sell that snake oil in that climb. You couldn't even come, man, you couldn't pull up on no, man, listen. It was common conversation. Your choices were not relegated to the Democratic or Republican Party. Man, yo, man, you said, man, you was clear the Black Panther Party was a revolutionary organization. You had a 10-point platform. This we want. This was, man, you want to look for no, you want to look for no white folks' validation? You was, man, you talking about, man, you get sick. Man, we going to see, man, Dr. Feelgood, dead Mr. Health, for little child of Black Panther Party. They doing free tests for sickle cell anemia. Man, it was a, man, you, the, I'm talking about confidence in our community. With that being said, Y'all make sure you get y'all tickets. Come on up here. We having the People's Convention. We also do it September 1st. It's going to be our August 31st and September 1st, the People's Convention. We are saying the people, what the people talking about. This is the Chairman Fred Street Party, August 30th. The thing for that is they're not like us. We're going to start up at 12 o'clock at Ground Zero. You heard me. And we want everybody to call the question. Stop flooding your aldermen, your city officials. We want banners of Chairman Fred, goddammit, all up and down Madison. Yeah, that's right. Yeah. If it don't happen, you ask the question. People say, well, what can we do? Well, how can we celebrate the same way you have pride flags of a whole month with this motherfucker? The same way you have everybody else, other community. You know what I'm saying? I ain't talking about no intertwine. I'm talking about we want black and light blue, Panther color, Chairman Fred banners all up and down Madison. August 30th, Chairman Fred Hampton Day. And we want y'all to struggle. We want y'all to get some soap, put in your mouth, and say, keep on saying it. Talk to your baby and say, Chairman Fred. Try to say it. Try to say it. Try to have some reverence for something of our respective community. We in the park the other day. I'm talking to Pastor David. I said, watch this. This is what I'm trying to explain to you about a base. Watch this. This cat that speak no English. No English from Mexico. No, just got over it. No English. I said, you watch this. Have something to believe in. Something to identify with. I ain't talking about no different electoral part. I said to him, I said, hey, man, you up to El Chapo? You seen that dude, man, his whole chest blew up. His whole, he didn't speak no English. As you heard El Chapo, his whole chest blew up. He said, yeah, it's Chapo. Looked at me like, yeah. And they look back to me. First, he said, no. I said, yes. Yo, yeah, you know. Because he knew that was such, man, when you know something's pressed, you be careful. See what I'm saying? See, you be careful how you even devote. Because you know this thing, this is something in your respective community. You don't throw it around willy-nilly. You just, man, people come up, you know, about the Black, you had a lot of people at the Black Panther Party, like, nah, I think I heard, and you said, you didn't know, man, the Black Panther, oh, chamber, oh, yeah, you see a man, oh, yeah, my mama, she's coming to the free breakfast program. You see the whole pride come up out of them. See, it impacts you as a people. It impacts how the police view you. It impacts how the teachers view you. To see your people, you know what I'm saying, to see a politician, then they just come around you, and you know what I'm saying, post some hot sauce on some food, the insanity. The insanity how they deal with us or don't deal with us. Man, there's a certain amount of respect when a motherfucker lie to you. Yeah. You're in a relationship, motherfucker. No, you know, at the bam, you know, I get caught up. To our people, they don't even lie to us. Man, throw a rap song, it used to be a gospel song. Man, they're up to ante. We having a people's convention. We gonna be, the pipelines with the indigenous community. Yeah. See, this is a phenomenon. You know what I'm saying? This is something that's happening all, when Trump said drill, he said drill. This stuff that happened outside of your own bubble. We're gonna talk about the political prison, the cases of what's happening with Mumia Abu-Jamal. Why you ain't, man, did you see the response after what happened in Pennsylvania automatically? Did you see how quick that happened with the congressional hearings when the Secret Service? Do you see the different partisan politicians? They say, oh, hold on. Regardless of how you feel about Trump, this is a representative of an entity. They say, wait a minute. Did you see how quick the woman, she was not true. Well, it's a woman. You got to, don't attack this woman. Nuh-uh. They say, hold on. Because this is the system. This is a representative. This is a representative of the system. They in Michigan talking about they're going to get $80,000 for the Malcolm X house. Man, go to Graceland. Look at the people care about Elvis Presley. Man, listen. It's how you viewed. August 30th. We up in ante. Yeah, and we're going to heighten the contradiction. It's going to be for like 2004. We had fought for that street to be now the Chairman Fred. Go back, it's documented. How Negroes, they bucking down, they punked out to bring the vote up. To say, man, about the street being at the Chairman Fred. You seen a fraternal of the police raise up. Bow down. Yeah. And you seen certain people stand up. Go back and Google. Look at this. Read between the lines. Dorothy Tim, others. They said, no, this should be. That's here. They don't even want to bring the vote to the floor. We said, bring the vote to the floor. Just 2004. They had a street that had the Chairman Fred. Go look what they tried to have. This is 2004. Google it. They had a street. They was named a street like the U. Hefner, Pastor such and such, Reverend such and such, Professor such and such. Who is that? Your cousin? Come on, get a street sign. Chairman Fred. Whoa. Fuckers was shook up like Elvis Presley. I said, man, you had Alderman telling other Alderman, said, I made a mistake. I thought it was a football player named Dan Hampton. I'm telling you, they was shook up like Elvis Presley, man. It was like, man, you talking about, I need to get biblical with you. You talking about motherfucker Peter denying Jesus. Motherfuckers was, and all thing. Man, Alderman Beavers, man, I remember like yesterday. No, I don't know. I never saw, man. I'm talking about, man, I never voted for that. I mean, I sympathize with people who had never had no other image of like men and women. I got symbolism, black men and black women. I ain't got to fight for no comic books, no mafioso, no rappers. I know about Devin Mr. Fist, Bunch of Cod. I know about Asada Shakur. You know what I'm saying? Real deal cats come from the community. We ain't got to go that far. In the streets, you know what I'm saying? Some motherfuckers, man, stood up. Stand up. Still to this day. Yeah. Yeah. Yeah. So we want to bring this back for this year, about this Chairman Fred Street sign. Yeah. See, if nothing else, you want to heighten the contradictions. Because nothing else, we're going to get some clarity around.

big with choice. Say, I'm gonna bring some people up in here to this, though they don't wear suits, they ride motorcycles. And you seen the fear in the I said, man, what the I said, what are we in the midst? You seen the fear in their eyes. He like, he like, you know, when you grow up, your mother comes in, just her reaching for her shoe. You know what I'm saying? You can see, say, whoa, what the? Oh, this ain't the first rodeo. You said, some, you know, you're trying to get in line. Back in our days, you want mother come to store. Hey, you ain't got to say, you said, oh, this is something that happened before. And what he said that, he said, I got going right. I said, man, what the fuck been going on behind these doors we don't know about? Man, the fear, the way that they assassinated the chairman for defense against the Monclark, it broke motherfuckers, man. And they pass it down. And people say, can you pass down your genes? I said, yeah, my motherfuckers done pass down punkism. Yeah. That shit could be contagious. So you, man, you around certain people, you let certain shit slide, you'll be careful. That's, or you know it. What you, man, what's wrong with the dudes? No, he done caught the punkism. Yeah. That's, you gotta be careful with that shit, man. Straight up. Well, sir, go talk to him, man. Keep, hold on, man. Shit, give me certain distance. You know what I'm saying? Man. We live on the record on Free of My Radio. Y'all let me know if y'all tap in with us, y'all, at 929-477-3785 and press 1 to be heard. Go to Satan Hampton House. TheHamptonHouse.org. We're going to make it official August 30th, Chairman Fred's birthday. We get the flyers, guess we looking at y'all. So whatever, I'm going to see if we can do some, like, you mean Kamala Harris got on the phone and raised $40 million? I'm like, man, bless y'all. Y'all really believe. So I'm going to get on the phone. We're going to tell people we need some support, too, for this upcoming Chairman Fred Street Party, August 30th. That's August 30th. Falls on a Friday. Y'all, you know what I'm saying? Master going to let y'all off Monday. So, you know what I'm saying? So you ain't got you want to make a full weekend. So Saturday, I really want to do it September 1st. I was doing some research in the Panther Party, September 4th through September 7th. The Revolutionary People's Convention was convened, but I got some key hitters coming in, and I don't want to push it. You know what I'm saying? They got moving around some key hitters. Yeah. So we're looking at August 31st for the People's Convention, and we will, you know what I'm saying, we're going to have posters up to get your, you know, reparations, political prisoners, police terrorism. Like, look at them signs. That, look at the demand. You know what I'm saying? Look how they try to come up out of that degrading, insulting way that they deal with us, like just put some music and shit for us. Like, you know what I'm saying? See, like, you know what I'm saying? Look at other communities. Look at them. I mean, even you can say, well, the common white people, look at the issues they talk about. Like, I say, talking about like different, and people are talking about who dressed this way. They talking about, man, they talking about actual stuff like TIF funds, tax increment funds, you know what I'm saying? Economy, inflation, immigration. What affects your food, clothing, and shelter? They come and degrade us about it, and they grab the most, I mean, the insult. Chicken and wrappers, and I mean, like, you'd be like, is this 2024? What, I mean, just the insult. You know what I'm saying? They told, when Biden came through Chicago 2 months ago, man, they said point blank. I forgot this term. They said, man, dude, ain't talking about what's happening in Gaza. Man. They said, we better not catch none of y'all. And it wasn't no, we gonna vote for this other one. It's a position. See, it's a position that you don't even try to force me into absolute something. This is, man. So now, that when, why you think Puffy didn't come to Chicago, hip-hop vote or die? What you think? GPS didn't work or something? No. They, man, listen, we made it very clear. We made it very clear. Yeah. I made sure that, I know I'll be talking faster. I made sure I was clear. I said, man, did this here. Our position was, man, what is their position on political prisoners, reparation, and African anti-terrorism? I remember this. I remember them having all of such this big breakfast that morning. They come through, man, Dr. Ben shaved up, and somebody said, man, Puffy, you're not going to come. We were like, okay, meanwhile, back, so and what? See, they had it confused, though. I remember they actually told us that Ludacris was going to speak for us. We said, no, we speak for ourselves. We speak for ourselves. It's the hip hop summit. I said, tell you what,
and you know, some other people.

0: Well, they not, they weren't as diplomatic as I am. They was like, man, fuck that. I said, no. I said, look it, we don't go in the studio and write their lyrics. They don't come speak for us. We can speak for ourselves. This is what comes with us. They was, well, they're going on a tour. They're going all around. Well, you, man, I said, man, you can go around this motherfucker. I said, because, man, we ain't stargazing. We not, man. Daryl Hamilton just, I remember this, like it's yesterday. We went up on Columbia College. We had a big old poster, the African anti-terrorism. Yeah, that's right. The African, this is Daryl Hamilton that got shot on 72nd in Dorchester. He got shot 15 or 16 times, December the 2nd, 2002. The police went inside the school and Enrico Furman school and took the videotape and beat his mama and sister up and locked them up. They took them in there and they took the videotape. Russell Simmons and them, they had some, they got some people do the security, everything. Man, listen. And Big Rap just tapped in. Big Rap, remember this? We're on date. No. Hey, come on, bro. We're gonna tell you how long we've been getting down. Man, different forces. I'm just saying, we came from different ways on the stage, and we had the African athlete with Daryl Hamilton picture, and I forget who else. And we said, man, right there, and we said, dude, this was happening in this city. Russell Simmons changed his speech. He says, right. He said, the same week Jam Master Jay was killed, 14 people was killed by the police, New York police. And people were like, what? I'm on the stage getting phone calls in New York. Jam, what's going on with y'all? They said, y'all tripping up there. Man, tripping like a motherfucker. Man, they said, y'all wasn't on the stage. I said, matter of fact, I got to call you back. We on the stage now, as we speak. Man, listen. They got upset with us before y'all put the Obama needle on y'all arm. When he's running for Senate, came in, said, man, what's it? Man, come on, y'all, man, he's gonna be the first black Senate. We said, man, we're not sure he's gonna be the first black Martian. What's the position on African at that terrorism? And I'm telling you, man, shout out to my man, Crooked Eye from LA. Crooked Eye came on there. He seen that picture and I'm pulling, man, and playing. He said, man, what's this? He said, man, y'all, we with y'all on this one. He said, yeah, it wasn't no, we had the back and forth. Let me explain this to you. You know, people, let me get back to you. You playing proletarian language. You seen this, what's happening to our people. And it's not just happening in Chicago. He said, I'm with this. I'll never forget it. Yeah. Man, listen. That's what a lot of people be seeing. They be like, Cham, I ain't know this. This ain't no new shit to us. I go through so many different, I say, man, you know, you're talking about battle fatigue. Man, listen, this ain't no new shit to us. They done produce so many groups to count us. They had a group in Chicago one time. This under Mayor Daley's team. Yeah. They had a group of motherfuckers. They had a motherfucker look just like us. The motherfucker had wore a hat like me. The other motherfuckers, they like some clones. And motherfuckers, you know what I'm saying? But the people's political education say, no, that's not them. See, people be talking about what we going to do. Man, listen. Motherfucker, you ain't politically educated to be able to distinguish colonialism, neocolonialism. Man, imperialism, so Machiavellian, they address that shit up, rewrap that shit up, and sell that shit back to a motherfucker, you know what I'm saying? And you be running around in circles. What you fighting for? We demand, we want some Coca-Cola. You know what I'm saying? Man, to hold a line. Any calls in queue? Y'all let us know.
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0: Freeman, welcome to Freeman Radio.
2: Free Mar, brother. You know, I was sitting here listening to you, your frustration about what our situation is right now. And like I said, I'm an old schooler. I remember the days when we had some sense of brotherhood and caring about each other. It would be automatic, you know, if something went down in the neighborhood, like I said, the word would go through the neighborhood like, you know, like wildfire, you know? And people would rally to try to address the situation. And even like I said, the international situation, we kept up with the internet, like you're talking about Vietnam. You know, I guess the powers of people, they have worked to destroy that.
0: Mm-hmm.
2: None of us think, you know, we don't think internationally anymore, you know? But what we're up against is a worldwide system.
0: Yes.
2: And they have worked diligently to make sure they snuff it out. And it's frustrating for me to see it, you know, and some of the people that came up my age now are like they the boule, you know, they went on their way. They're like, oh, you still militant? I mean, ain't nothing changed, they got there, so they're not worried about the brothers and sisters that's been targeted and, you know, and brutalized by this system, you know?
0: Mm-hmm.
2: It's like, it's frustrating that our people are numb to what's, you know, what's actually going on with us as a people.
0: Mm-hmm. Right on.
2: But anyway, I just want to, I feel your pain.
0: Yes.
2: And your frustration as you talk about the different situations where, like, Chairman Fred, the street should be named after him, you know?
0: Mm-hmm. Mm-hmm.
2: You know, but people, like they said, that people are scared. You know, we got the Nazis, you know, that call themselves police, you know, ready to ride on people and destroy people's lives. You know, do all kind of untoward things for people who stand up out there. But like I said, now we don't have no leaders, and it's a good thing because each one of us is a leader. Each one of us has got to take the responsibility to do what we can ourselves. That way they won't be able to say, come out and just say, there he is right there, you know? Shoot him, kill him. But like, so we got to try to work some and cooperation as people.
0: I'm gonna respectfully say I gotta struggle with that one though, because I don't want to say this, but I mean, we not all leaders. You know what I'm saying? And that's not bad. I mean, you know what I'm saying? We got to come to grips with that. We got to come to grips with that. You know, I'm hearing you. We got some casualties in this motherfucker. You know what I'm saying? We got some, man. I don't want to say it. Go ahead, brother. I'm listening.
2: Understand, like I said, the agent and provocateurs that they still in our community and stuff. I understand.
0: And some people don't even have to be agents. They're not leadership though, and it's not no bad thing. It's not, you know what I'm saying? It's some cats I wouldn't let tell me how to make a ramen noodle. You know what I'm saying? I mean, we can love them, you know what I'm saying? But we have to start, our lives are at stake. You know what I'm saying? I tell people one thing about, I'm so glad growing up in Chicago. I'm so glad I grew up in this city structure. I remember saying, listen, I'm Chairman Fred, not because I say, man, because I look like him, tall like him. Motherfuckers held me accountable. They said, I watched, they said, we're going to see what they're going to do. They watched me in the Supermax. You know what I'm saying? And we need to have that. Like in Africa, it was rituals that we went through. You know what I'm saying? I'm going to say, I just came back from the native. I just came back from the indigenous community. I just came back. And it wasn't filmed. It wasn't on social media. Clinch fist salute to the comrades, to my man. Man, I was, man, the Lakota tribe and up, man, Connors, the indigenous community. And I took some youngsters. I took some youngsters with me down there, some of the youth troops, to see this. To see the rituals, the natives' community, the contested conditions they went through, going to their manhood. I watched they took me into the tribes and they took me around and the natives stayed up to, and people, they told about how they used to have to do an underground, how the white man would attack them for saying they couldn't do their rituals, but they still, even in secret, now they can, it's open, and you've seen the pride and they people to do this. You know what I'm saying? And the different that this youngster, I hope they listened. Man, it's an interview on Facebook when I'm talking, and it was so, and one day asked me, say, Chairman, what's your thoughts? You know what I'm saying? And the respect, you know what I'm saying? For me, I came as a guest, you know what I'm saying? And I only say inspiring. You know what I'm saying? And all in a different community, and every one of them didn't make it through this. And that's a reality. You know what I'm saying? the contested conditions, I'm watching them. The discipline, right. The see them, the digital community, the discussion that come up about Linda Peltier, you know what I'm saying, to come in and to have something to believe in. It hurts sometimes. I told somebody on Cinco de Mayo, I had to come back, I went back in the house because it hurt it. To see the community with their flags hold up strong. We got some, I tell people, we got to come to grips with this man, this man. And all of these communities I'm talking about are colonized. But to have something to believe in and stand for, to identify with. I tell people, I say, I don't know if I come to this point in my life. I don't know if I want to make, if I can change this system. I know one thing, I want to make sure it don't change me. I want to make sure it don't change me. You know what I'm saying? This one guy I pulled up the other day, I was by Sherman Park, the pool, and I was in there showing that the water don't work and it had the grading it was. And the young guy said, hey, man, Fred, I said, he said, I know you. I said, no, you don't. I said, I'm Chairman Fred. He said, no, we like family. I said, my mother like family. I said, I'm Chairman Fred. I said, I'm not ego tripping. I had to remind myself of, I said, that we had that structure, that entity. I said, we get so, you mean, a lot of people, you start talking to them, they don't have nothing about their own people. They really, they're trying to morph into different partisan political parties. And then I said, but who are you? You know what I'm saying? It's no basis, you know what I'm saying? And the deal is, I said, to come in, and then I said, I'm clear. I said, even though, you know what I'm saying, it's some casualties. You know what I'm saying? And because the ruling class, what they do, they'll pick out the weak links amongst us, and we say, well, it maybe it's something in this person, they got something in them. Certain forces, man, they checked the lineage on Sean Puffy Combs. They couldn't find one slave in his lineage. Nobody was enslaved. This dude, man, they go look at his daddy, his mama. He be talking about dogs on YouTube, on social media. He said, I don't recommend. He said, you can adopt a dog. He said, but do not adopt a pit bull or something like that. Like, I said, why not? He said, you don't know the DNA of what you're getting. You know what I'm saying? He said, you don't know what you, this might be some vicious dynamic or whatever. You know what I'm saying? He said, with a Labrador or something, you can afford that. You say, okay, man. Well, you're dealing with something as serious as I struggle now. We had to start doing background check. Man, it was, we've been attacked. I say, man, we so liberal with our situation. Who was that? That's cool. No, who is such and such? Who they come from? All, you know, so it's the dynamics. Or, you know, so it's still in operation. And they ain't got to come and get no official agent. We willy nilly. It had to be a dynamic of a structure. Say, man, this is this. This ain't that. I be telling people. I grew up as a child. Seeing structure like, man, that's not no wife. That's not your main girl. That's not your guy. You know what I'm saying? You know what I'm saying? That was a you don't play that. You don't play that music in this discussion. You know what I'm saying? Growing up as a child, I remember at parties they'll play certain music. That okay, man? You get your girl. You who you dance with? How you dance? It's time to go. You know what I'm saying? The DJ had to say nothing. You can see these. It's so insulting, man. They bring us and the liberals. You like, man, they treat like children. Don't ask no questions. Then all of a sudden, come back. All right, y'all got a vote. Y'all got a vote. You know what I'm saying? Don't ain't told. We ain't had no civic classes. You ain't told us. You know what I'm saying? We don't know why you over here. Most don't know them between Russia, Ukraine. They don't know them between man. The Sunni Muslims, the Shiites, you know, the black people, they don't know what happened in their own community yesterday. But then they come, the answer to come tell you, we switching candidates, you go vote for this. Okay, that's how parents talk to, man, get in the house. During the coronavirus, they said, that's going to come in. White people weren't going for it. They said, man, I got to go to work. They had to come out and get them an explanation, the reason why we don't want you. They were so comfortable, black folks, they said, don't come outside. Like that's what you kids don't even go for that no more. Kids be like, what's happening? Tell me something. And we got to start upping that ante with Kessler. Man, everybody ain't cut from this cloth.
2: It's Chairman, like you said, it's frustrating to just watch this situation, you know?
0: Yes.
2: And our people, you know, it don't seem, it don't bother them, you know?
0: No. comfortable with being colonized. Comfortable with they get you comfortable with being colonized. They get you comfortable with being colonized. You know what I'm saying? And this is Machiavelli. So it gets you comfortable with being colonized. And see, that may be cool. I said, a lot of people ain't never had no frame of reference. So you just your first context, you know what I'm saying? You cool with it. I said, see, I done, when you had that taste of something standing up and speaking on your altar, it's hard. It's like you go to a nice pizza joint and you come back to someone and say, man, you said, no, man, I don't have some, like a relationship. It's certain, man, you be, I'd be like, man, these cats, you marrying this person? You call this your woman? You call it your man? You be like, man, have you ever seen, that kid ain't ever seen no frame of reference.
2: Program is in full effect.
0: Man, you can and you can pacify a motherfucker who ain't never had number plastic in their mouth, who ain't never had no breast milk, who ain't never seen, you know what I'm saying? You can, that plastic tastes good to that right. Motherfucker. They think that's you can pacify the average. You just say he gonna pacify. Some babies you're like, man, no, dig, I done had some breast milk. Man, you gonna feed me. So you gonna bullshit. I tell you what, I'm gonna be hooping and hollering. You not gonna have no class piece. You not gonna be up there discussing no family means, talking to other countries, and it's quiet in here. Then you know what I'm saying? Then come out doing a baby shower and get some gifts using my name. Tell me, okay, come on, we're in a baby shower. Oh, I'm gonna hoop and holler in this motherfucker. We gonna disrupt this motherfucker.
2: Yep.
0: Yes, indeed.
2: But Chairman Fred, again, like you said, I'm really proud of you and your mother, you know. You guys have never given up the fight. Because I just want to say I'm proud of you guys.
0: We appreciate you, brother. Proud of you. And the sentiments are reciprocal. And I don't want to leave the wrong narrative. I do go through battle fatigue, but I feel so fortunate. Again, I look back, man. I'm just, to know,
2: like, see, you try to put out 1,000 fires, you know.
0: Man, I be trying to say I beat myself the other night, 3 nights ago. The family of Jake Winters. Jake Winters, they had a family reunion. Oh man, I meant to send a radio show to them. Shout out to I'm rushing. I'm trying to get to the family reunion. And they was laughing because they heard my voicemail. I said, man, way in the boondocks. But I got there like 3 minutes later. I missed everyone. I was like, damn. And I beat myself up. And I missed. And shout out also to brother Lamont Foster Bay on his mother's passed. He said, Chairman, you know, she loves hustling you. I said, no doubt about it. I missed her funeral the other day. And I beat myself up. I said, man, we don't charge it to my heart because yesterday, I forget I had a court hearing for myself on my expungement hearing. I said a barber would not cut his own hair. I forget that I had a court hearing yesterday. This is about my court hearing. I forgot all about it. I'm ripping and running. I'm getting a phone call. Oh my God. I said, let me do this. You know what I'm saying? Man, forget. Yeah. We gonna get them flies together. August 30th, 31st, 31st. Y'all come on, it's going down for the Chairman Fred Street Party. Y'all bet with us or cut with us. We running late getting them out, but tag all the families, Sonya Massey, Lorenzo Williams and Cabrini Green. We gotta keep up updated with that, and we keep y'all posted. Y'all make sure y'all subscribe to you, Chairman Fred Jr., Chairman Fred J on YouTube. 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We're going to work, y'all. 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We're gonna keep in contact with y'all. Brother Norman, you are an asset to our people, credit to our community. I respect y'all, respect you, respect the people. Thank y'all so much. Y'all, check out this last piece on Original Gentleman. You know what I'm saying? I got to talk to the brother. We're going to be doing a powerful interview coming up soon. But I'll keep y'all posted, y'all. Yeah, keep y'all posted.
2: Yeah,
0: Yeah. It's been another phenomenal episode. This is, so I showed that I'm on Instagram. Y'all go back and look on. I just put some of that video with that brother, Lorenzo Williams. This happened today, be down today. So we're going to be out there. He was about the 18th district. That's happened at Greeny Green. I remember the 18th district. Oof, yes, indeed. Love, respect. Keep your heads up, ass open, the fist clenched, brother Norman, man. Hey, I'm working on still getting that weight, man, over there. You know what I'm saying? They stopped me before, but we're gonna make it happen. In the spirit of liberation, y'all.
2: All right. All power
0: to the people.
2: All power to the people.
0: Free yes, and free them all. Straight ahead. Today are not like us. The People's Convention, August 31st in Chicago and Maywood. The People's Convention. That's, y'all get through playing the donkey and elephant games. Come on, see what's happening with this Panther. The People's Convention. August 31st to September 1st. Right on, comrade.
2: Good to see you,
0: Tim. Man, I can't wait to see you, comrade. Power to the people, man. Free them all. So, comrade, take us out with something. Yes, indeed.
1: Watch the hunter beat, ho, beat, bo, beat, rap, nigga, he a freak, so, man, damn, call a hell of the lambs, tell him, hey, bro, nail a nigga to the cross, he walk around like Tito, what's up with these Draconian-ass niggas trying to pick Compton, the industry can hate me, fuck them all and be mama, how many options you really got, I mean, it's too many options, I'm finna pass on this body, I'm John Stockton, beat your ass and hide the Bible if God watching. Sometimes you gotta pop out and show niggas. Certified.
0: Sometimes.
1: I'm the one that up to school with him. Walking down whole time. I know he got some corn in him. Pull on him. Extort shit. What he done throw on him? Say, Drake, I hear you like I'm young. You better not ever go to cell block one. To any bitch that talk to him and they in love, just make sure you hide your little sister from him. They tell me Chubb's the only one that get your hand me down. And Cardi at the party playing with his nose now. And Baka got a weird taste. Why is he around? Certified never boy, certified pedophiles. Wop, gotta fuck him up. Wop, I'ma do my stuff. Why you trolling like a bitch? Ain't you tired? Trying to strike a chord, and it's probably A minor. They not like us. They not like us. They not like
0: well,
1: us.
0: Again, my little niece, I can't wait to
1: they
0: see her. She
1: like
0: got me the two bodies. What she
1: do? Like you think the pay gonna let you disrespect pop, nigga? Huh. I think the open show will be your left eye, nigga. They cold foul. I don't know why you still pretending. What is the owl? Bird niggas and bird bitches. The audience not dumb. Shape the story how you want. Hey, Drake, they're not slow. Rabbit hole is still deep. I can go further, I promise. Ain't that something? Be wrecked. That's for bitching. You Malibu most wanted. Hell no, boy. You ball boy. Fish Gatorade or something. In 2009, I had this bitch jumping. You niggas can get a wedgie. Be flipped over your box and slow over your phone. The other vaginal option. Pussy. You can back to straighten they punch. Stop paying us up a bit content. Might write this with a doc. Tell the cops y'all quit hiding. Fuck a caption, won't action. No accident, I'm hands on. You fuck around, get polished. Fuck no way and go like he was in jail. That's conniving. To get his face tatted like a bitch apologizing. I'm glad you rose came home. Y'all didn't deserve him either. From Elijah down to Central. Nigga better not make on Serena. And your homeboy needs a subpoena. That predator moving flocks. That name gotta be registered in case the neighborhood watch. I lean on you niggas like a nigga line of walk. Yeah, it's all out on me and I'ma send it up to pot. Ice. Put the wrong label on me, I'ma get them dropped. Ice. Sweet chin music and I won't pass the ox ice. How many stocks do I really have in stock ice? 1, 2, 3, 4, 5 plus 5 ice. Devil is a lie, here's 59 dot ice. Biggy ass niggas need to steady ass inside ice. Roll their ass up like a fresh pack of Don ice. City is back up, it's a must, we outside ice. They not like us. They not like us. They not
0: forward
1: like
0: to the chairman, Fred Street Party, August 30th, 2024.
1: They not like us. They not like us. That's upon a time all of us have been changed. And we still double down, calling up the slaves. Atlanta was the mecca building.
0: Atlanta.
1: Trains, bear with me for a second. Let me put y'all on.
0: Game.
1: The settlers was using town folk to make them richer. Fast forward 2024. You got the same agenda. Huh. You run to Atlanta when you need a check.
0: Woo! What's down, Atlanta?
1: The never challenge. Future when you didn't see the clutter. Little baby help you get your mingle up. Got 21, get your far street cred. Love that you feel like you a slime in your head. Got Quavo said you could be from Northside. Got 2 Chainz say you good,
0: man.
1: You run to Atlanta when you need a few dollars. No, you're not a colleague, you a fucking colonizer.
0: Man.
1: The family matter and the truth of the matter here is God trying to show you.
0: Still relevant. Still relevant.
1: He a fan, he a fan, he a fan, he a fan, he a fan, he a fan, he a
3: Hey, fuck for your life. Freaky ass nigga, he a 69 Dodge. Freaky ass nigga, he a 69 Dodge. Hey, run for your life. Hey, run for your life.
4: 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Say O-B-Ho.
0: Go back in with y'all shortly.
5: Amateurism. Amateurism is a novice, a weakling, an inferior, and an ignorant one. Amateurism is attached to organized sport organizations. As an African American who is legislated exclusion, legislated roadblocks, legislated hardships, we still manage to compete. We still manage to represent. Amateurism. My two girls have been playing in AAU for the last 9 or 10 years. They own a volleyball court. When they step on the court, they exude confidence. It is evident they have a respect and love for the game because of their coach, Mykia Thomas. She have high demands. She have a no excuse policy. She have a sense of interconnection and sisterhood. She has control of her group. She is a disciplinarian, and she is hands-on. It was the trust and belief in her vision for me. When we dropped our 7 and 6 year olds off to her, we stepped back as parents and allowed her to do what she do, and that is create problems. When we go to these tournaments, we see very few black girls dominating these courts. No, it is not because black girls don't like volleyball, can't play volleyball, or is good in the sport of volleyball. It is one reason and one reason only. White folks attached big dollars to this second highest grossing sport under AAU. So, with the membership fees, application fees, uniform fees, replacement fees, lodging fees, dining fees, as well as travel fees, they know a lot of African Americans, especially in our inner cities, cannot play. And it was by design that they created ways to replace those once visible whites only signs. Oh, they're still there, but I call them the dollar signs and the mileage signs. But yet, even when America defund ways for us to not be included. We find resources. We find opportunities. We find access. And when we locate them, we defy the odds. We dominate whatever we do, and we bring dignity to our people while we do it. Because you see, when we do something, we're honestly doing it out of enjoyment. Not really competition, but enjoyment. And we add to white people, but yet and still they choose not to see that we add. They always paint us as subtracting something from them. No. History is proven. Black folks add to white people. So when they came up with this amateurism and other wording, definitions that they flip-flop when it's convenient for them, that was a way so they did not have to pay black athleticism, black muscles, and black minds. NCAA have been brought down. I think it is time that AAU is brought down. Our children labor the way they compete, the way they give their all, and also the way they are running down their body for free. Child labor laws have been banned in this country for free. We need to fix this, and I mean fix it quick. AAU, I am offended because there has never been anything amateur about black athleticism, black minds, black intellect, black anything. You know that. We know that. And your bank accounts know that. It's time for a reckoning in this country. And this mother will work until my girls are compensated for their labor under AAU's umbrella that America created.
6: Although I'm monolingual, I am deeply fascinated by words and languages. Control language is only because jargons, vocabulary, lingo, and tongues are concealed, veiled, guarded, masked, screened, and coded towards others intentionally, not to be taught, but not because they are unteachable. Upon the backs of black citizens, upon the backs of the poor, upon the backs of the working class, upon the backs of the middle class, rests privatization because of our hard-earned dollars, which is also, ironically, public dollars. Taxpayer dollars fund everything that is now privatized. With this, we uphold the privatization of hospitals, the privatization of schools, the privatization of loans, the privatization of airports, the privatization of our health care, the privatization of our tests, be they scholastic or medical, the privatization of our prisons, the privatization of our services, the privatization of our transits, the privatization of our companies, the privatization of our parks, the privatization of our food distribution companies, the privatization of our living arrangements, the privatization of our water, the privatization of our medicine, the privatization of our military, the privatization of our welfare or well-being, the privatization of our social services, the privatization of our public sector banks, the privatization of our stores, the privatization of our teachers' union, as we are here locked in, I ask, just how well has privatization served the public? Privatization is only interested in profit for them, the owners, the CEOs, and not the well-being of those in the public sector that uplift them, support them, patronize them, and assure that the doors remain open and lights remain on. Privatization is nothing but a club that writes a certain class and group off until November and December. And then come January, they've given back to the poor. Privatization refused to teach the inner city dwellers and rural city dwellers their language because they are the biggest consumers. How long must we, who are the public, fund privatization to only be left out, locked down, and hurting the most?
7: From a conceptual perspective, Jay, people talk about it.

Jones here, dropping in with a little special announcement. For those who have followed me for any stretch of time, you know, outside of the businesses that I run, like Myriad Business Solutions, the Visionetics Institute, Odyssey Media Group, I also do a great deal of work inside of the inner city communities in Houston, Dallas, and other areas. I'm asking now, as we push a fundraiser, that you support what the Odyssey Project is doing in the inner cities, especially with programs like Black Men Lead, which is a rite of passage initiative, and Restoring Ghetto's Forgotten Daughters, which is a program focused on helping young girls, but boys as well, suffering from childhood sexual abuse, rape, molestation, domestic abuse, absentee fatherhood, and so many other things. The information will be in the box. Thank you. Everybody is having a great day. Look, this is the second installment of a series in which I'm reading short excerpts from my 19th book, Born in Captivity, Psychopathology as a Legacy of Slavery. The reason I'm doing this is I want you to have a better understanding of some of the topics I talk about and the in-depth awareness of where I'm pulling this from. I have spent countless hours, thousands and thousands of academic research hours in developing an understanding of the Black dilemma and the enigmatic issues that we face on a consistent basis, and developing solutions. And so if you haven't ordered this book and you are a reader, I definitely recommend it, but I'm going to share with you just some excerpts out of it over the next couple of weeks as we close out the year, so that you can get an understanding of where I'm coming from and why I'm so passionate about what I talk about. Because there's no way that I can go into the depth that I need to when I'm making a point. I need people to understand that I didn't just pull it out of my butt, that I didn't just snatch it out the air, that I literally have invested a lot of time, energy, effort, and passion into understanding it. And hopefully challenge some of my people to gain an understanding of it as well. This reading is coming from Chapter 10, Special Education as a Socioeconomic Weapon. The original paper that substantiates this particular chapter was commissioned by the Odyssey Project for the purpose of establishing an official position on an enigmatic issue that has been at the core of multitudinous conundrums within the Black collective. For nearly 40 years, the special education system in the U.S. has been used as a mechanism to isolate and ostracize African-American youth, especially young African-American males. This paper not only outlined this long-standing problem, but it also highlights the influence that institutional racism and cultural indifference play in the dynamic responsible for disproportionality. The African-American Holocaust and Miseducation of Black Youth. The history of American education abounds with themes that represent the inextricable ties between citizenship in a democratic society and popular education, James D. Anderson. When I agreed to write The Miseducation of Black Youth in America, I decided to take an ulterior approach to unveiling and discussing the topic. While the public education system plays a prevalent and decisive role in the education of most African Americans, it is not the end all and be all to providing a holistic educational experience for our youth. Additionally, it is not only the substandard academic curriculums that present the greatest problems. It is the culture that encompasses the system, a culture that underwrites the inferiority complexes of African-American students. When it comes to subpar curriculums, I am more concerned with the absence of holistic and accurate accounts of Black history that extend beyond slavery and honor the major accomplishments of Blacks socially, economically, politically, and environmentally throughout history. The primary theme of Carter G. Woodson's masterpiece, The Miseducation of the Negro, is that withholding the true and holistic history of any group will culminate in an identity crisis. And when a race of people suffers an identity crisis, they will
began to fracture along the lines of social responsibility and individual purpose. My goal in writing The Miseducation of Black Youth in America was not simply to point out a nefarious and inadequate educational system, but the failure of African Americans to holistically educate our own, especially in historical significance and racial socialization. There's no sense of identity and purpose on a collective level. My diacritical approach to addressing the conundrum of miseducated black youth is meant to illuminate the importance of direct involvement and the importance of developing and understanding the concept of holistic education. In short, holistically educating our youth is the result of seeing beyond the need for academic achievement to understand the purpose of education. Education is an empowerment mechanism that is designed to prepare youth to become empowered and productive adults that possess the capacity to initiate and facilitate change within their personal and cultural periphery. Education that does not empower the student is not authentic education, but is an illusion of progress that lacks power. While we must give a considerable amount of attention to the quality of education our children receive in academics, we must see beyond academics to deal with the core issues associated with holistic education, such as knowledge of self. When a child suffers in a diminished or damaged self-concept, they find themselves at a disadvantage in society in general, and in the educational process in specific. It is the proper development of a positive self-concept that results in elevated self-esteem and the belief that anything is possible. It was Thomas Jefferson that asserted that a group or race of people cannot be ignorant and free simultaneously. Freedom cannot be achieved physically if the mind has not first experienced freedom. What we are witnessing at this juncture in our journey as a race in this country is the results of exchanging our physical change for mental ones. Anyone who understands this dynamic will likely agree with my assessment that we are in a worse situation in our mental bondage than we were as physical slaves. If we continue to expect our oppressor to educate our children, we will continue to be educated downward into docility and conformity. The oppressor will never educate the oppressed to be a threat. Anyone who's ever heard me lecture or speak on the importance of educating our youth, or has read my book, The Miseducation of Black Youth in America, or Academic Apartheid, you know that I define education as a holistic process of empowerment and preparation that prepares our children for adulthood. It is preparing them to go into a world that's inherently hostile towards them, and not only compete, but win. In order to do that, there has to be a sense of identity, a sense of self, a sense of self-awareness. That has been under assault since we first landed on this continent in 1619, and it has been a constant push to hide who we are from us. Who we are from us. So we tend to assume the intensity and driven purpose to be like our oppressor, to adhere and assimilate into their idea, the Eurocentric idea. You hear me talk about that a lot, the Eurocentric idea of what is beautiful, the Eurocentric idea of what's professional, the Eurocentric idea of what's classy, the Eurocentric idea of, you know, all that is. And we tend to, and the thing is, when you attend to assimilate into something that was never designed for you, you can never appreciate or experience the full capacities of its benefit because it wasn't designed for you. You have to walk in the fullness of who you are. Your greatest asset is self. It is an awareness of self. It is the push. And when you see our children, especially our young black boys, literally at the age of 5, already being herded into and referred for special education assignments and IEPs, when the vast majority of them don't need them. Now, if there's a necessary requirement because of some learning disability, then yes, we need to take advantage of that. But what we cannot do is allow the special education system to become a pipeline, so to speak, to alienate young black boys from the educational process, because what happens is it increases the dropout rate. And we also know that
if you don't complete high school, you're 5 times more likely to become incarcerated. Well, now you're creating the school to prison pipeline primarily through the alienation of the young black male early in the process. As early as 5 years old, kids are being diagnosed with ADHD, oppositional defiant disorder, autism, and a bunch of other things that may or may not apply. And the school is getting double the amount for each student for the assignment. And these young boys are being alienated and put outside and labeled. And this label follows them. It is a negative connotation attached to the label. And they become ostracized and they become uncomfortable and they become eventually disenfranchised. And they leave the school before graduating at a higher rate than any other group. And so then we must ask ourselves, how does that benefit us? I am not saying that this is the end all be all, as I stated in that particular excerpt. We need to learn how to effectively educate our children ourselves. Not everybody is in a position to homeschool, but you need to be engaged. Your children need you to be present in their lives. They need your influence. They need your support. No one is obligated to tell them they're beautiful at school. No one is obligated to search out and discover their gift and their genius, which they have. I don't care who they are, what they're going through. I've worked with all types of children, from autism to Down syndrome, oppositional defiant disorder, ADHD, and so many others. And what I can tell you is they all have genius. They all have gift. What we have to do is have the patience and the desire to step outside of the box and discover who they are, not what the world is trying to make them be, not the box that everybody's trying to fit them in, but who are they? Because that's going to define and lay out the path of what they're going to become and where they will thrive. They're going to thrive in the area of their gifting. That's why they have the gift. And it's our responsibility as parents, as grandparents, as adults to make sure that we empower them, that we socialize them, that we introduce them to themselves, and that we do it emphatically and consistently in a way that when they walk out into that world, that's going to reverse it and tell them, just because of your complexion, you can't rise to this. Just because of your complexion, you're not beautiful. Just because of your complexion, you're automatically intellectually inferior. Just because of your complexion, there are just certain things in this world you can't touch. And we need to teach our children to touch dreams. We need to teach our children to touch the sky. We need to teach our children to rise. And so that is my challenge. So when you hear me speaking on this, I'm speaking on it from years and years of study of understanding how this system is working. If you want to understand more about it, read Born in Captivity. If you want to get specifically into it, you can order The Miseducation of Black Youth or my latest, which is Academic Apartheid. But whatever you do, understand that there's going to be a need for us to become more engaged, more involved. On that note, I'm going to get out of here. As I always say, we really need you. You'll see in these videos that we are requesting you to support the work we do. None of this stuff comes free, but it is absolutely necessary. We are in a war for the mind of our children, and we're losing that war. Support the work we do. Look in the description box, click the link, and show some love. On that note, I'm out here. You guys have an unbelievable remainder of your day.

0: is that I'm going to talk about Miss Arrington, because you didn't hear the story. I was here like 2 hours early last week to talk to her. And her story, man, she left NASA.
1: Oh, yeah.
0: To go on the radio.
2: Well,
0: And I'm not going to tell her personal business, but I'm going to mention that she sacrificed. If she says it's okay when I talk to her, then I'll do it the next time.
2: Okay.
0: But basically, I'm telling you, she put up all her savings, what she should be retiring with and playing with her grandkids with and everything. She put up to deal this. And this serves our community. And there are ways for people to get behind this and make sure that it rises and thrives. And we've got to do that. You know, me, I put in over 100 hours a week in doing what I do. You know, the things that I share with you, I wasn't born with that.
2: Right.
0: You know, the research that has to come into place to even talk about intergenerational trauma, epigenetics, cognitive distortions, cognitive biases, African-American adolescent

0: police corruption, police brutality, unjustified killings of African Americans. And we answered the question, and we'll revisit that. Are there actually any good cops, and what does that look like? Today I'm excited to have a brother of mine who has boots on the ground. He puts in the work. He emphasizes through his actions what he speaks with his mouth, and to me that's the epitome in the beginning of manhood. The brother Atum Ra, also known as the Minister of Information.
1: Peace, brother.
0: We're going to start this off by allowing Michael to weigh in and kind of kick off the conversation. I'm pretty sure he has some things he wants to share with you guys before we get started. But we're going to kick it off, and then we're going to move through it and share some things. And hopefully we can start to build an idea of direction and purpose with what we're doing with this show. This is not entertainment. This is empowerment, and we have to see it as that. So, Michael, man, we're talking about police brutality, brother. Yeah. We're talking about brothers being laid down in the streets at record number. Some would argue that maybe the numbers haven't increased as much as it seems. Just the ability to share the word through social media, through internet, through phones, and you know, all of these different mechanisms we have through technology now just makes it get around a little quicker, and a lot of people who would not have been privy to the information now has access to it. I think it's a combination of both. We've been talking about consistently, man, you and I, with the work that we do together in the community and we do individually and separately. We've been talking about what is happening in the community, how it's impacting us, and what we need to do about it. And you were just sharing with me some things that I actually missed over the last couple of days. I've kind of unplugged from some of it. It's been so overwhelming, and just trying to gather myself for the push to end this year with some of the programs that we have going on. So talk to the listeners and sort of share with them some of the things that's on your mind. And then we'll bring Brother Atum Ra in on this, and we're going to take this to the bridge today.
1: Well, good afternoon, everybody. Good afternoon to everybody, all the listeners out there. I am super excited to be here on today. And as always, I want to start off by just thanking all of you listeners out there who are taking that time in your day to tune in to get some information that we may be able to take back to the community. So I would definitely like to say thank you for everybody, for all of the support, for all of the love that has been shown and that y'all are continuing to show. With that being said, let's hop right into this thing. I've been talking to a few listeners that have been listening, and they say that a lot of information that we have been given, they had no idea, no clue about. So I just want to let you know, Dr. Wallace, that we are making an impact. We are making some positive strides to whereas we are able to help the community. So our work is not in vain. Going right into this thing, we've been talking about police brutality and police corruption and all this. And I have a question for Brother Atum, Dr. Rick, and as well as all of you listeners out there. And that question is, and we can answer this over the course of this program, but why is it that our skin color seems to be a sin? And the reason I ask that question is because I'm looking at everything, and we have Brother Donnell Thompson, who was gunned down by LAPD last month, and I just ran up on this story like a couple of days ago. But the story goes, he was a 27-year-old unarmed black man, and he was also known to have a mental condition. Everybody in the community knew that he had a mental condition, family and friends included. And basically, there was a carjacking or something. The police was looking for the suspect, and they end up running up on Brother Donnell. And he was actually laying in somebody's lawn asleep. Story goes that police roll up, and the bad part about it is they're in an armored vehicle. So let's just use the vision right now.

0: They roll up there in the armored vehicle, okay? They yell out some demands for him to get up, da, da, da, and he's asleep. They shoot rubber bullets at him, okay? And I guess one of the bullets hit him or whatever. It startled him. He hops up, and he's disoriented, all this, and he begins to run. And he's shot twice in the chest with an assault rifle. Mm. And I'm just trying to figure out, why is this? So that is a question that I really need you brothers to answer for me today, as well as the listeners, because a lot of people really want to know this. What is it that these people are afraid of, that we are being targeted, murdered, and all of these things? So I'm going to pass that back to you, and give me something.
1: Well, we are coming up probably roughly around 2 minutes before our first break. So I'm going to try to make this succinct, but give you an idea of what we're dealing with. First of all, we have to start viewing our reality through the lens of accuracy, fact, and truth. We've been living in an illusion that we belong, or we are invited to take part in the American dream. We were meant to fund the American dream. We were never meant to participate in it. So our presence creates a certain level of hostility. We also represent the dirty little secrets of America. And so that's a problem. Then we have to look at the fact that who we are historically, and coupled with the erroneous images that are presented through mass media, has created an image that scares white people. While most people look at it as a farce when a police officer says, "I feared for my life because a black man was there," regardless of whether he was armed or not, they see it as a farce or just a made-up excuse. I don't. I see it as him expressing the truth but not understanding why. One of the people who made this extremely clear was a white man named Norm Stamper. Norm Stamper was a former police chief for San Diego and Seattle, who wrote a book called Breaking Rank. And when he said breaking rank, he broke rank. He told all the dirty little secrets about police corruption, about domestic violence in the homes of police officers and how prevalent it was, about the culture of racism within police departments and how it's perpetuated. And he said something in this book that really caught me, and out of everything I read, that stood with me. He says what most white officers will not admit, though it's evident when you observe them, but they will not admit it, is that they fear black men. And then he said, and what you have to understand is the bigger and the darker, the greater the fear.
2: Right.
1: And he doesn't have to be armed. See, yeah. There's been this image given that black men are supernaturally strong. And so we have to deal with that, and we'll get off into that. As we move forward, we'll pass it on to Brother Arthur Rock. We're going to go to our first commercial break, and when we get back, we're going to take this a level higher. Mm. You ready?
2: Oh, yeah.
3: Stay ready.
0: That first 10 minutes went quick. Oh,
2: man. Brother Rick, it's been good. Say what's been good. Tell what's been good.
1: Oh, man, putting in work, man. That's it. Yeah. I'm up every morning, 4 o'clock, and in bed, 10. 11. Just putting in that work.
2: Yeah.
1: Yeah, that's it.
2: Man, I need to learn your secret of how not to age, man.
1: Huh?
2: I need to learn your secret of how not to age.
1: Oh, man. I grew up, like I say all the time, man, I grew up with my great grandparents, man. So we ate a lot out of the garden, first of all.
4: Oh, yeah.
1: We grew greens. We had a pecan tree, a pear tree, a fig tree, a plum tree. So when I snacked, I didn't snack on stuff that people snack on. I snacked on the figs, the pecans, the pears, the plums. I mean, everybody wanted to play in our yard because we had all that. Then my grandmother grew greens. She grew peanuts. We had watermelon. All of this stuff in the garden. Rick?
4: You don't hear the ID, but I try to give people warning. Because hey, we be in the studio going in.
2: Yeah.
4: Here we go. So we got 1 minute.
1: Okay. Yeah, so that's what a lot of that comes from, just even when I was out there partying and stuff like that, I still wasn't at the level. I didn't do drugs. So, you know, and I'm not a drinker, even though I would have alcohol, but, you know, drinking on an everyday basis, never had that. So, you know, just things like that, and then being an athlete and taking care of myself that way, it you know, it's done me pretty good. I'll be 50 next year, man. And we are back. When we left, Michael had posed the question, what is it about our skin that puts us in harm's way? What is it about our skin that makes living in it a sin? And I sort of shared what I learned from Norm Stamper's book, Breaking Rank, and how we're actually viewed by the public. Before moving on, I'm going to pass that question on to Autumn Rob, but I want to let everyone know, if you're in the Houston area and you have a child that's considered a black youth or inner city youth or a young adult, and you want to hear a word of encouragement and empowerment, I'll be speaking at Brother Mike's Father's Church. Well, actually, that's my daddy now. I'm Jack Michael Jordan's parents. You know, that's my mama. I let him borrow everything.
0: But, I understand.
1: And, you know, so I'll be there speaking to the youth on Sunday. Services start at 11 o'clock. Okay. And we're talking about empowerment. The same way this show is not about entertainment. This is not about playing. This is about going in. And I'm going to talk to you a little bit more about Brother Superintendent Daddy Michael Jordan Sr. And the energy and work that he's put into the community for so long while receiving very minimal support. But we're gonna deal with that later. But Brother Autumn Rock, talk to me, man. Tell me, and Michael, because Michael posed the question.
2: Why
1: are whites in the system, specifically the institutional system that we operate in, so innately hostile towards us?
2: Gotcha. Before I go into that, let me introduce myself to the listeners. To the audience. You know, first of all, I want to say thank you, brothers, for letting me come in. You know what I'm saying? Y'all are some of the few people that, you know, I look to for advice. You know what I'm saying? If I have any questions or concerns or anything else like that. And I've definitely been able to check out your all radio and see it as being beneficial. You know, for the listeners that don't know me, my name is Brother Autumn Ra. I host a podcast called Melanated and Illuminated, and I also represent several social organizations here in Houston. One of those organizations is the Melanated Men of Action.
1: Which I love. These brothers are in it, man. Yeah. And we're going to get a couple more of those brothers up here to the show before it's over.
2: We're definitely concerned with the youth, the social change, and, you know, like you said, being boots on the ground. We've been able to manifest community cleanups, and they've been growing organically so much, you know what I'm saying? It's so humbling to see our people come out and want to participate in, you know what I'm saying, having safer streets and safer cleanups.
1: That kind of ties in. I want you to elaborate on a little more before we get back into the discussion of police corruption, because we're going to be dealing with that ongoing. But I want people to really understand what we're doing, because one of the things that I have a problem with, and actually one of your brothers, and when I say brothers, y'all act exactly like brother, because y'all stay into it.
2: Oh, man.
1: Y'all stay into it.
2: Brother, shout out T-Ben.
1: T-Ben. The melanated son, as he's known. But this brother, man, is exceptional. And one of the points he made some time ago is that he has a problem with some of these national speakers who come into the community here and speak, but never acknowledge the brothers who are putting boots on the ground and the negative impact that has. Because when you come and speak about everything that needs to be done, but you don't acknowledge the brothers who are doing it, you put them behind the veneer or the veil of what's happening, and people don't even know that there is assistance in certain areas, or that there are black men with boots on the ground that's making a difference. And so I want you to have that platform, man, because what I see is something that Brother Derek Muhammad talks about a lot, is that it has been in the past the urge of the black man, once he becomes successful, to evacuate the hood. And we've got to change our thinking, and instead of leaving the hood, we've got to build up. make it safer, make it a more livable environment.
2: Absolutely.
1: Socialize our black men to protect it.
2: Absolutely.
1: And then we remain in it so that we have a conglomerate power.
2: Absolutely.
1: Within that community, and we're not so dispersed. So talk to me, man. What inspired you to become a part of that?
2: Well, man, you know, it takes the hood to save the hood. You know what I'm saying? And I love my people, and I don't believe, I'm not one of those people that believe in legislation or nothing like that. You know, I believe that the liberation and salvation of the black nation is only going to come from black people. And
1: exactly.
2: And it's also going to come from the youth. And so that's the reason why we're so involved with, you know, getting the youth active in their community and getting them to realize the value and the importance of their community. What we're going to be having, we do monthly community cleanups.
1: Right.
2: My next one is going to be at Yellowstone Park on the 27th.
1: Okay.
2: And, you know, just, you know, for the most part, my kids inspire me, you know, because
1: right.
2: I know that I have to do something today to make a better world for them tomorrow. I can't just sit, hope, and pray and
1: think
2: that things are going to change or think that, oh, well, once all the old races die off, they're going to be okay, because that's not the way that this goes.
1: Right. No, this is a perpetuated culture.
2: Also, you know, I want to bring up our other organization that we have called the Blacklist Association. And with the Blacklist, we're more focused on cooperative economics within our community.
1: Right.
2: And what we've been able to put together are called Bun Brushes. And what we do is we basically promote a black business for the community to come out and support for a certain amount of time. You know, you're going on a Saturday or something like that. And part of it, you know, brings in customers and things like that. But it's also exposure for the business, because a lot of people that don't know these businesses are there.
1: Right.
2: And so we're actually going to be doing our biggest bum rush of the year on August 20th. Because so far we've been bum rushing individual businesses and trying to get them traffic. This time we're going to be doing the Hold Out Meter Strip. So that includes the Reggae Bodega, Reggae Hut, Alfreda Soul Food Cafeteria, Scrappy Brown's, Unwind, Cafe 4212, Zayas Natural, Caffeine Coffee, and Green Sea Vegan. And so from 4 to 8 on August 20th, come out and support those businesses. And like I said, man, just leaving a stronger community, you know what I'm saying, for our kids. And a lot of people don't realize the sacrifice. You know, a lot of us don't want to sacrifice. We don't want to give up our luxuries. They don't want to. We don't want to give up some of the things that we spend money on in order to take that money back and to, you know,
1: pour it into and invest in the community.
2: Exactly.
1: I can definitely relate to that, and that's something that we're going to touch on toward the end of the show.
2: But getting into a brother's question, why is it a sin to be black? You know, we have to realize that, you know, when we study the ancestor Dr. Westland's work, you know, since she deals with a lot of the psychology of racism, and, you know, how a lot of the forefathers for America and a lot of the Europeans that spread things around the world, they understood the power of melanin, they understood genetics, they understood psychology, and so they understood the dominance of melanin. And so they understood at an early time that they had to get out in control of this. And like Rick said, a lot of things that are manifested today through, you know, melanin recessive people, a lot of them don't even understand why they think the way they think. You know,
4: slow that down real quick, because some of the listeners may not even know what melanin is. Mm. So go into that just a little bit, because I'm sure that we have some listeners out there who don't even know what that is.
1: Yeah, you're going to learn something.
2: You're going to learn
1: something.
2: You're
1: going to
2: learn today.
1: Melanin
2: is basically a chemical byproduct, you know what I'm saying, that's secreted from the pineal. And for the longest, we only related melanin to skin pigmentation and, you know, us being able to be protected from the sun. But, you know, as time went on, we learned about, you know, so many different functions of melanin, you know, such as dealing with digestion, such as dealing with your eyesight, dealing with also how good you hear. Well, I wouldn't say how good you hear, but being able to pick up on a wide range of frequencies and things like that.
1: Like hearing music.
2: Absolutely.
1: The difference between just hearing music and hearing music, and picking up on that.
2: Absolutely.
1: And studying, and I mean, if you haven't read Dr. Welsing's work. Those of you who know me understand that it was Dr. Welsing that pushed me into this. It was 1985 and she was on the Donahue Show. And she was discussing the press theory of color confrontation. Yeah. This was nearly a decade before she released the ISIS papers. Mm-hmm. And she was talking about genetic dominance and a number of other different things. And she was being challenged by a number of different white scholars, and she was holding her own. So this was literally on the heels of a push during the late 70s and early 80s where they were pushing the notion of black inferiority.
2: Absolutely.
1: Black and intellectual inferiority. And here this woman, black woman, was speaking at an elevated intellectual level on the topic of genetic the dominance of the black genome and black genetic dominance and what that meant to the white race. Mm-hmm. And then we went on down and saw that started and launched my own now going into close to 30 years of research. And what we have to understand is when soldiers came home from the Vietnam War and they were doing autopsies on them, they came to learn when they would dissect and break down the brain that blacks naturally had a larger pineal gland than whites. And they started to do research into what that meant physiologically, intellectually, and so many other different ways. And what we don't understand is because we don't understand spirituality.
2: Yeah.
1: We've been misinformed about spirituality. We understand how the pineal gland and melanin impacts the energy, the reception of energy and the broadcast of energy, and how you use that. See, the thing is, the one way you keep a person down that is that gifted naturally, born with it, is to give them a distorted image of who they are and hope that they never figure it out. And then if I can keep them distracted with hostility, if I can keep them immobilized and paralyzed by fear, which is all these killings are, these are modern day lynchings, which send a message, don't get too full of yourself. And so it makes those who don't understand and who are not willing to stand up back down.
2: Still in fear, you know, and that's the only way that you can psychologically make a slave is through the artificial fabrication of consciousness. See, most of us, in not only in America but in the entire African diaspora, we have the illusion of inclusion, and you know we believe that these governments and these institutions are actually for us when they're really not. So, I mean, to answer your question, the question isn't really why is it a sin to be black, or you know why do they hate us. The question is, why in 2016 do we still hate ourselves? You know, why do we still have brothers all around the world bleaching their skin? And why do we still, you know, don't want to be around each other and, you know, don't want to put into that? Because, you know, we realize that they understand the science and the things that they're doing on a certain level. So, you know, it's about, you know, us correcting our behavior and us getting back to loving ourselves, loving our culture, and being able to build with our brothers and sisters.
0: Let me ask this then, and I get exactly what you brothers are saying. Now the next question I want to ask, because I know the listeners want to know this as well, is what are our options? Okay, and when I say what are our options, we know what's happening, we know what's going on, we know what they're doing. We can pretty much look at history and see where this is headed. So my question is, what is it exactly that we can do starting right now to begin to correct the issues that we have?
1: Okay, this is what I can tell you. The first thing that we have to look at, and the first step in empowerment, is to acknowledge that there's an existence of what he said, a created or manufactured or fabricated false consciousness. And what we have to do is we have to begin to replace the false consciousness with truth. Now, this is a very painful process. And so you're going to get a lot of pushback. You're going to get a lot of pushback based on the presentation of religious imagery, because of the presentation of the illusion of inclusion, a lot of different things, because of the miseducation of our youth, which leads to the misdirection of our adults. So what we have to do is initially create programs that recondition the mind and the thought process. We have to change the cognitive approach to living as an African American. We must attack the self-hatred that is at the root of who we are and how we operate. Now, and this is what I share with everyone they talk to me and say, what do we do? Well, first of all, we have to abandon the Band-Aid on the bullet wound approach. You cannot undo 400 years of conditioning, mental oppression, physical oppression, psychological warfare in a year, in 5 years.
0: Right.
1: What you have to have is a bunch of men who are willing to put foot on the ground, model manhood, plant seeds, cover women, protect women, lead women, and empower them to use their spiritual womb to birth power. Now, how you accomplish that is understanding that you as a black man may not get the pat on the back while you're living.
0: Yeah.
1: You may actually have to plant seeds that you will not live long enough to see born to full fruition.
0: Right.
1: You've got to stop looking for the quick fix so that you can get your pat on the back and people can tell you how awesome of a job you've done.
0: Yeah.
1: You've got to look at the situation and say, I'm going to plant the seeds. My granddaughter may see the fruition.
0: Right.
1: I've got to build something bigger and better for the generations to come. That's what has happened. We've been failed by the generation before us, and we are failing the generation that follows because we are looking for them now. The wealth that we fight for, those of us that are fighting for wealth, that wealth that you build as an adult is not for you. It's for the generation behind you.
0: Right.
1: Your parents should have left you wealth.
0: Right.
1: So when you start developing wealth, the idea of success is not to go out and show people you're building it by buying a car that's three times the amount of what you really need. I'm not saying that you can't get, but if you're going to get something nice, find a way that it works for you. Make your car pay you.
0: Right.
1: And there are ways to do that. You know, you've got to find ways to be smarter with your spending, and that's another area that we'll get into. But before we can get into cooperative economics or group economics or integrated vertically integrated economics, before we can get into how important that is, before we can get into the restoration of the black family and the roles of the black man, before we can get into recreating an educational structure for African Americans, we've got to deal with the self-hatred. We've got to deal with the illusion of inclusion, the hatred that will cause all of these people to strike out against the little black girl in Rio that's fighting her heart out to do the best she can in a competition, and she's put in the work and she's exceptional, but all you can see is her hair.
0: Right.
1: And that comes from, I've got to find some way to tear a person down, because if I look in the mirror and I'm not happy with what I see, I tend to strike out at those things that remind me of me. That's why you got so many black parents mistreating black kids.
0: Right.
2: Real deal. To answer that question, man, I have two answers for that. My first one is my personal philosophy of Kuji Chagaliya. And most people just
1: know
2: Kuji Chagaliya is dealing with Kwanzaa. So Kuji Chagaliya is dealing with self-determination. That means to define ourselves, name ourselves, create for ourselves, and speak for ourselves. Kuji Chagaliya demands that we as a melanated people define, defend, and develop ourselves instead of allowing or encouraging others to do this. It requires that we recover lost memory and once again shape the world in our own image and interest. And it is a call to recover and speak our own special truth to the world and raise images above the earth that reflect our capacity for human greatness and progress. And so that's dealing with the psychology, like Brother Rick said. The other part of it is reversing the chemical damage that's been done to our body, you know what I'm saying, through slavery. And one solution that I got was reading a book called Breaking the Curse of Willie Lynch, and it was dealing with the science of slave psychology. And one solution that he gave that spoke to me so much is by getting the black masses into an in-depth study of social sciences. What are social sciences? Cultural norms, religion, spiritual disciplines, morals, family values. So by getting black masses into an in-depth study of social sciences, along with a proper diet, this will automatically trigger the proper chemical effects from the brain through the central nervous systems, tapping into and reversing the condition of a contaminated cell structure. We have to get back to, like I was asking Brother Rick during the break, you know, how he looked so well, you know what I'm saying, not to date him or anything else like that, but
1: it's all right.
2: You know what I'm saying? The brother is, you know what I'm saying, I didn't know until we were at a conference. We was at your speaking thing,
0: right.
2: And he said that he had graduated high school the same year I was born, and I never would have guessed it. You know, I would think that, you know, he a few years older than me, because
0: right,
2: a lot of it has to do with, we have to get back to
3: you know, a natural way of eating. You know what I'm saying? We have to throw out, man. Because I fully believe that a lot of these solutions that we're throwing out there, they're not going to trigger the right effect in a person whose mind is poisoned. You know what I'm saying?
1: What most people don't understand is what you eat has more to do than your caloric intake. Mm-hmm. It's not just about reducing your caloric intake. When you have chemicals that are not naturally formed chemicals being placed into your body immediately responds to it. The problem is that when your body immediately responds to it early in life, and then there's nothing done about it, it becomes your norm, your body adjusts to it. The same way that your brain adjusts to alcohol when you consume it, the imbalance that alcohol creates becomes the balance. So the imbalance becomes the norm, and because the norm is actually imbalanced, you cannot create balance outside of that norm. And so what you take into your body chemically, when you're talking about pesticides, when you're talking about antibiotics, when you're talking about all these things that are it put into food that is not considered organic and grown naturally, even hybrid vegetables can have a counterproductive influence on your brain chemistry and your ability to function psychologically, mentally, intellectually. In other words, you got to understand that there are some crazy scientists out there that literally come up with some very unique and powerful ways to inundate your body with chemicals that dumb you down.
2: Right. Right.
1: And we don't get it because we just simply believe everybody is good. The FDA says it's okay to eat.
2: Right.
1: Then it's got to be good. Man, we're shipping chickens to China.
0: The chickens are, man, and we just went this way, and we're actually funeralizing one of the ancestors on today, Dr. Sebi.
1: Mm, R.I.P.
0: And they're actually having his funeral at 12 o'clock today, man. And he was well known for exactly what we're talking about right now, man. And the thing is, man, is that I don't want to go into, you know, I have my theories on what I think happened to him and all this.
3: He was murdered. I go ahead and say.
0: Okay, talk to me. Give me just a little something on that, because a lot of people don't even know who this brother was, man. And he's very instrumental in a lot of what we're talking about and dealing with right now. So I guess let's go on. Give me a little something on what you think happened with that situation.
1: And I'll backdoor, because there was some information. His grandson was on a radio station here in Houston yesterday.
0: Okay.
1: And he gave his insight on it, which gives it a little different bend, because my immediate just understanding, having a long history in health and wellness and holistic health and wellness, homeopathic medicine, naturopathic medicine, that was the first love. Before I moved off into this, that was the first love. And so having an understanding of that and seeing where it's going and looking at some of the brothers out there like Dr. Willie Hawkins and Akil Henry, who have come along behind Dr. Sebi and mastered naturopathic and herbalism, naturopathic medicine and herbalism. But what he said was, and this is him, and you never know what's behind it, but this was his statement, and then I'll let you take off of what you believe, because my initial impression automatically, they got it.
3: Yeah.
1: But what happened was, he came into the country with $37,500. I think the limit on the amount of cash you can carry in Honduras is $5,000. So when he came in and he had the money, they immediately arrested him. His stand was he wasn't eating the food and he wasn't drinking the water. Well, it's only so long you can last without drinking water,
0: right?
1: And your health will decline quickly.
2: Absolutely.
1: And then when you're exposed to environments that you taught your body to stay away from, it doesn't take long for that to take an impact on your life. So how they got him, to me, is irrelevant.
3: Right.
1: You put him in a situation where you knew he wouldn't eat.
3: Right. Absolutely.
1: Absolutely.
3: And when I say he was murdered, that's exactly what I mean. I don't mean that, you know, they sniped him or anything.
1: Put some
3: poison
1: in his food.
3: Right. Like, they created an environment for an 83-year-old man, you know what I'm saying, to basically die. You know what I'm saying? And then especially, you know, that shows the lack of humanity, you know what I'm saying, globally for Black lives, to where, you know, you can't even recognize, hey, man, this man is not eating because, you know, y'all don't have sufficient nutrition for him, and so therefore you continuously allow him to wither away and die, you know what I'm saying? Exactly. And so, you know, that's, and you know, you're talking about a government, you know what I'm saying? a police station, you know what I'm saying? Like, we don't have that problem here, you know what I'm saying? The police department let this happen to us.
0: Well, why would they want to kill him? I mean, I think that's the question. Let me know. Why would they even want to kill this man? Let me get that.
1: Then we're going to go into a break, and we're going to let you pick it up. Check this out. Over the last year, starting in June of 2015, more than 50 naturopathic, homeopathic, and herbalists were killed. In June alone, it started out with doctors in specifically in the state of Florida being murdered, coming
2: mysterious suicides,
1: perfectly healthy doctors dropping dead from heart attacks. And so over the course of that first 3 months, it was going crazy. It was so bad at the time that Dr. Sebi went into hiding. And a number of people who were really concerned about his health put out a calling to those who were covering him to at least give us some type of dated video that we can see that he's currently alive by mentioning certain terms or whatever. And you don't have to tell us where he is, but we need it. So he was literally in hiding. And what my personal perception is, at some point, a man like him says, I'm tired of hiding.
0: Right.
1: And he believes he's left enough of a legacy, which he has.
3: Yes.
1: That he can walk away from this, and maybe a death will inspire.
3: Yeah.
1: You know, they're timely deaths. Those are deaths that happen at the right moment to inspire a movement, to inspire consciousness and awareness of a certain time. So when you start talking about, what you got to understand is, when you say you can cure AIDS, you can cure cancer, you can cure diabetes, and you say I have it, and you could
0: get into that money now, man.
1: You're talking about taking
0: big business.
1: Look, man, Big Pharma is like a $500 billion a year industry.
3: Right.
1: What I deal with in human behavior, in my latest book, The Miseducation of Black Youth, I talk about psychodynamic drugs being issued to children as young as 5 years old in the school system because of ADHD. Oppositional defiant disorder, other learning disabilities. What's killing me is they're giving them drugs like Ritalin, which is one molecule away from being cocaine, while they're locking up their daddies for selling cocaine.
3: Yep.
1: Now, it's highly addictive. It's a Schedule II drug. Mostly all of these psychodynamic drugs are psychotropic drugs that they are actually giving these young kids, predominantly African-American males, in the school system are what's known as Schedule II drugs. A Schedule II drug means there's not a lot of medical use for it, and it's highly addictive. The higher you get up to a Schedule I means it's no medical use at all, and it's highly addictive. Heroin is a Schedule I. Cocaine is a Schedule II. And Ritalin and Vyvanse, Concerta, all these things that they're giving our kids is that. And that alone, just the meds that they're giving young African-American males and kids in school, period, is a $50 billion a year industry, just that alone. Now, when you start talking about medicating cancer and chemotherapy and everything else, $500 billion a year. And when you start saying, we don't want to cure it, we want to treat it, because that lasts.
3: That's where the money's at.
1: Yeah. We're about to take a scheduled break for a commercial break, and we'll be right back, and we'll get up into this more. Hello, we're back again. When we left, we were talking about why was it necessary why do we think that Dr. Sebi was murdered, and why do we feel it would be necessary? And I sort of alluded to the fact that when you talk about healing someone versus treating someone, you're talking about taking a lot of money out of the pockets of Big Pharma, and they are one of the largest lobbyists in the U.S. when it comes down to getting drugs through with minimal testing. It's amazing that you talk about a $500 billion a year industry that's producing nothing but symptomatic submersion. In other words, it's about treating symptoms. It's not about curing. So when you talk about curing someone, they don't have to come back to you once that happens. And if you cure them primarily through adjusting their nutritional consumption, meaning that's a lifestyle change that they can carry with them forever. You don't just cure them of what they're dealing with now. You minimize the potential of them contracting any other type of illness, so they may not come back to you. Another thing that put him on the map as far as being targeted was the fact that he was about to start, he had set up a system where he was about to turn over the center to the city, to the village where it was created. And he had then set up another one, a way for seven more of his healing centers to be in the U.S. And it was going to be set up in a manner that you would come and be treated for your illness for free. And so that is why he became such a target. It's because he said when he started, the idea was never to charge people for healing, but he found he couldn't finance his program.
0: Right.
1: So what he did is he started out by charging, and he built it. Then he turned around and said, the way that we're going to carry it on is we're going to get people to take on memberships.
0: Right.
1: Now, what happens is if you got 10 million people who give a dollar, and I think that was the membership was a dollar a year. You get 10 million people to give a dollar, that's 10 million a year. It only takes five to run at center.
0: Right.
1: Now, those people for a dollar a year can get treated as much as they need to get treated and visit the center for free. So that's what it is. What do you, I mean, man, how do you feel about
2: so, man, just, you know, piggybacking on that, man, I agree with everything you said 100%. One thing I would add to that, one of the reasons why I believe that he was a target, because one thing we talk about Dr. Sabin, you know, we always talk about, you know, him being able to cure, you know, cancer and a variety of other diseases, was the thing that I remember him about the most was not only the fact that he was able to help people change their diet, but he was about preventative. You know, preventative health, you know what I'm saying, to eat right before you get sick, before you get there. And I think that that was also a threat to the big pharmaceutical companies and everything, because he's trying to not even have people come their way, you know, not only take out the people that they have right now that's already sick. And so I think going forward, you know, Dr. Sabin, Dr. Sebi, all this information is out there. Please go out and check it, you know, YouTube, Google, he's out there. And one of the biggest things that we can do to honor his legacy is to get serious about our health, you know, our health consumption, especially with us sitting in here, you know, three black men, you know, we kind of have poor health, you know what I'm saying, as a community. And I'm looking around and seeing these rappers and things like that that were from the 90s, these, they're croaking out at like 40 and 50 and things like that. And so, you know, it's what we can do to honor his legacy is, you know, getting back to a holistic alkaline diet, getting away from the processed foods and the sugars and everything else like that. And so, yeah, he became a threat, yeah, because he was willing to go out in front of the bus and say, hey, put all that crap down. None of that stuff is good for you.
1: Right. You know what I'm saying? All and see, that didn't just impact Big Pharma. That impacted the food.
2: Food, oh, absolutely. Like
1: Monsanto.
2: Yeah.
1: And
2: that's
0: yeah. Well, y'all know now that a couple of days after his death, somebody in India, someone announced they done figured out a cure for AIDS or whatever. Soon as the, you know, and I'm just like, man, what's...
1: But that's the narrative, man. That doesn't surprise me. Anytime that you have a situation where there's a great gain in associate that great gain to an African or from someone from the continent of Africa, what happens is there has to be the white savior that comes along or the non-black savior that comes along and is given attribution for where that particular progression was actually attributed to someone other than black.
0: Right.
1: Man, I read a couple of years ago where, and you can actually see there are actually pictures where the Arabs in Egypt now are in those tombs.
2: Oh yeah.
1: Painting them to change the colors to erase the true African history.
2: Absolutely.
1: And make it more aligned with their Arab heritage. And so we are in a process where if they can, they will completely erase us. You spoke on your personal philosophy. And one of the things that you mentioned was recalling.
2: And ancestral DNA.
1: Right, recalling, man. And memory recall is an understanding and a reassessment and a re-grasping of your history.
2: Absolutely.
1: If you can separate a man from his history, you can direct his path. Because his history is associated with his identity. And if he doesn't have a sense of identity, he does not have a sense of purpose. If he does not have a sense of purpose, he can never develop a true passion. He will search, he will linger, he will fight, he will sleep with women, he will start businesses. He will do a lot of things, but at the end of life, he will have not accomplished that which he was placed here for, because he never found his purpose, and he never ignited his passion. And when you don't have passion, you have no fuel through which you can push yourself to your destiny. So what we have to understand is that when we see the illusion, it's our responsibility to present the truth. Absolutely. Something my grandmother told me, and those who know me know my grandmother was my mother. She was my great grandmother biologically, but my mother legally, spiritually, and every other way that it really mattered. And she told me once, when I came in, I was crying, I came from school, and I was crying, and I was trying to share with her how they lied on me at school, and how I needed her to tell me how I could go back and make the kids know what the other kids said about me wasn't true. And she shared something with me. She said, "Son, first and foremost, stop trying to prove yourself to everyone else. Let the life that you live speak for you." And she said, the best way that you rebut a lie is not by screaming the lie, it's by living the truth.
3: Message.
1: When you want to rebut a lie, don't scream he lying. Just live the truth. What we have to do as black men is model the truth. Model black manhood. Model protecting our women instead of deriding and degrading our women. Model covering and caring for our children instead of running off looking for that area of comfort. Being a man is not about self-fulfillment in the sense of doing what you feel you want to do. Being a man is about taking on the responsibility of doing what's necessary.
3: Yeah. And let me just piggybacking on that, connecting that in with Dr. Sebi. One thing, man, we talk about being a threat. We can't act like him being an unapologetic black man wasn't a threat to Western society, because he was definitely unapologetic. So we definitely know that anybody that's unapologetic is a threat. And two, you know, speaking to what you just said, you know, we have to issue a call to all of our men to take control of the food that our family is consuming, because, you know, definitely a lot of the poisonous products that we're consuming and that we're allowing our women to consume while they're pregnant, you know, these things are being passed on to our next generation. And so, you know, we have to step up as men.
1: Hello, we're back again. When we left, we were talking about why was it necessary why do we think that Dr. Sebi was murdered, and why do we feel it would be necessary? And I sort of alluded to the fact that when you talk about healing someone versus treating someone, you're talking about taking a lot of money out of the pockets of Big Pharma, and they are one of the largest lobbyists in the U.S. when it comes down to getting drugs through with minimal testing. It's amazing that you talk about a $500 billion a year industry that's producing nothing but symptomatic submersion. In other words, it's about treating symptoms, it's not about curing. So when you talk about curing someone, they don't have to come back to you once that happens. And if you cure them primarily through adjusting their nutritional consumption, meaning that that's a lifestyle change that they can carry with them forever, you don't just cure them of what they're dealing with now, you minimize the potential of them contracting any other type of illness, so they may not come back to you. Another thing that put him on the map as far as being targeted was the fact that he was about to start, he had set up a system where he was about to turn over the center to the city, to the village where it was created, and he had then set up another one, a way for 7 more of his healing centers to be in the U.S., and it was going to be set up in a manner that you would come and be treated for your illness for free. And so that is why he became such a target, is because he said when he started, the idea was never to charge people for healing, but he found he couldn't finance his program.
3: Right.
1: So what he did is he started out by charging, and he built it.
3: Right.
1: Then he turned around and said, the way that we're going to carry it on is we're going to get people to take on memberships.
3: Right.
1: Now, what happens is if you got 10 million people who give a dollar, and I think that was the membership was a dollar a year, you get 10 million people to give a dollar, that's 10 million a year. It only takes five to run it, son. Right. Now, those people for a dollar a year can get treated as much as they need to get treated and visit the center for free. So that's what it is. What do you, I mean, how do you feel about
2: so, man, just, you know, piggybacking on that, man, I agree with everything you said 100%. One thing I would add to that, one of the reasons why I believe that he was a target, because one thing we talk about Dr. Sebi, you know, we always talk about, you know, him being able to cure, you know, cancer and a variety of other diseases, was the thing that I remember him about the most was not only the fact that he was able to help people change their diet, but he was about preventative, you know, preventative health, you know what I'm saying, to eat right before you get sick, before you get there. And I think that that was also a threat to the big pharmaceutical companies and everything, because he's trying to not even have people come their way. You know, not only take out the people that they have right now that's already sick. And so I think going forward, you know, Dr. Sabin, Dr. Sebi, all this information is out there. Please go out and check it, you know, YouTube, Google, he's out there. And one of the biggest things that we can do to honor his legacy is to get serious about our health, you know, our health consumption, especially with us sitting in here, you know, three black men. You know, we kind of have poor health, you know what I'm saying, as a community. And I'm looking around and seeing these rappers and things like that that were from the 90s, these they're croaking out at like 40 and 50 and things like that. And so, you know, it's what we can do to honor his legacy is, you know, getting back to a holistic alkaline diet, getting away from the processed foods and the sugars and everything else like that. And so, yeah, he became a threat, yeah, because he was willing to go out in front of the bus and say, hey, put all that crap down. None of that stuff is good for me.
1: Right. You know what I'm saying? See, that didn't just impact Big Pharma. That impacted the food.
2: Food, oh, absolutely.
1: Monsanto.
2: Yeah.
1: And
0: that's yeah. Well, y'all know now that a couple of days after his death, somebody in India, some announced to my knowledge, they done figured out a cure for AIDS or whatever. Oh, yeah. Soon as the, you know, and well, I'm just like, man, what's...
1: But that's the narrative, man. That doesn't surprise me. Anytime that you have a situation where there's a great gain in associate that great gain to an African or from someone from the continent of Africa, what happens is there has to be the white savior that comes along or the non-black savior that comes along and is given attribution for where that particular progression was actually attributed to someone other than black.
2: Right.
1: Man, I read a couple years ago where, and you can actually see there are actually pictures where the Arabs in Egypt now are in those tombs.
2: Oh yeah,
1: painting them to change the colors,
2: right?
1: To erase the true African history.
2: Absolutely.
1: And make it more aligned with their Arab heritage. And so we are in a process where if they can, they will completely erase us.
2: They will.
1: You spoke on. You spoke on your personal philosophy, and one of the things that you mentioned was recalling.
2: Yeah. And that ancestral DNA.
1: Right, recalling, man. And memory recall is an understanding and a reassessment and a re-grasping of your history.
2: Absolutely.
1: If you can separate a man from his history, you can direct his path. Because his history is associated with his identity. And if he doesn't have a sense of identity, he does not have a sense of purpose. If he does not have a simple sense of purpose, he can never develop a true passion. He will search, he will linger, he will fight, he will sleep with women, he will start businesses. He will do a lot of things, but at the end of life, he will have not accomplished that which he was placed here for because he never found his purpose and he never ignited his passion. And when you don't have passion, you have no fuel through which you can push yourself to your destiny.
2: Huh.
1: So what we have to understand is that when we see the illusion, it's our responsibility to present the truth.
2: Absolutely.
1: Something my grandmother told me, and those who know me know my grandmother was my mother. She was my great grandmother biologically, but my mother legally, spiritually, and every other way that it really mattered. And she told me once, I came in, I was crying, I came from school, and I was crying, and I was trying to share with her how they lied on me at school, and how I needed her to tell me how I could go back and make the kids know what the other kids said about me wasn't true. And she shared something with me. She said, son, first and foremost, stop trying to prove yourself to everyone else. Let the life that you live speak for you. And she said, you don't, she said, the best way that you rebut a lie is not by screaming the lie, it's by living the truth.
3: Message.
1: When you want to rebut a lie, don't scream he lying. Just live the truth. What we have to do as black men is model the truth. Model black manhood. Model protecting our women instead of deriding and degrading our women. Model covering and caring for our children instead of running off looking for that area of comfort. Being a man is not about self-fulfillment in the sense of doing what you feel you want to do. Being a man is about taking on the responsibility of doing what's necessary.
3: Yeah. And let me, just piggybacking on that, connecting that and with Dr. Sebi, one thing, man, we talk about being a threat. We can't act like him being an unapologetic black man wasn't a threat to Western society, because he was definitely unapologetic. So we definitely know that anybody that's unapologetic is a threat. And two, you know, speaking to what you just said, you know, we have to issue a call to all of our men to take control of the food that our family is consuming, because, you know, definitely a lot of the poisonous products that we're consuming and that we're allowing our women to consume while they're pregnant, you know, these things are being passed on to our next generation. So, you know, we have to step up as men and as a community to protect our women and protect that womb, and to make sure that when our children are coming out, you know, they aren't coming out with, you know, a variety of different chemical imbalances that are caused by these processed and fake foods.
1: Right.
0: Let me say this real quick, and I'm going to pass it to you. I know we're running out of time, and this time is moving real fast. But I just want to let y'all know, out there to all the listeners, man, I just want to let y'all know that the time is now. Bottom line, point blank, period. And I know we having conversations about everything that's going on and solutions and all of that, but it's definitely time for us to rededicate ourselves. It's time for us to rebuild our nation. It's time for us to redirect this mental and spiritual slump that we are currently in. What we do is no longer acceptable. What we know is no longer acceptable if we don't have actions to follow the knowledge that we have. I mean, we can sit up here and we can talk knowledge and spit this knowledge all day long, but if we're not taking this and doing something with it, then it's almost like it's in vain. So we really need to speak louder, we need to build faster, we need to stand stronger, and we really, really, really need to unite for the greater good.
3: Yes.
0: So I just wanted to say that, man, and I want us to understand how imperative and how important it is for us to take action right now.
1: All right. I'm going to, as we close this out, I'm going to close this out with an editorial commentary on the need of unity, the need of responsibility. Dr. Amos Wilson once said that there are blacks who are willing to worship the pyramids of 4,000 years ago, but will not build pyramids in the present so their children may see what they left behind as well. We have a leadership who rallies the people to look at past glories but leave their children neglected, who will make great analytical and oratorical dissertations on the inadequacies of Eurocentric education and yet will not contribute one penny of their money to their or their time to the construction of their own schools. What Dr. Wilson was speaking of at that point in time was the willingness to debate, anatomize, and discuss all types of knowledge, but the unwillingness to invest oneself in using that knowledge to elevate your people.
3: Right.
1: I'm sitting here because a beautiful woman by the name of Miss Evelyn Arrington decided to step away from what should have been her glory time, having worked at NASA and other places and having earned a living and put up the money to live comfortably, decided she was going to step away and create something for the community. I'm here because I put in more than 100 hours myself a week, totally dedicated to the elevation and empowerment of my people. And so when I think about a person like this, who should be playing with her grandkids and enjoying the life she created for herself, putting herself in front of the bus and saying, there has to be something done. Number one is, why didn't a man do it, first of all? I have a problem with that. But we have a woman who has done it. So I want you to go to the site. It's thebridgeoflightradio.com and become a member. Support what she's doing. Make sure that it's elevated. Make sure that it's empowered. Make sure that it's spreaded. We have to do more than click the like button. We've got to do more than share what we

0: who claims a spiritual position is actually doing something for the community, he doesn't get the support. He doesn't get the contributions. He's fighting every day to try to stop gentrification in Sunnyside and South Park, and he's getting no support. You need to contact us and find out how we can get behind him, because we've got to take control of our communities. We've got to get behind those entities, those organizations, those people who are actually standing up. And so as we close this out today, we close this out on this note. You can click all the like buttons you would like. You can say whatever you want to say. But until you invest yourself in elevating your people, it's just talk. And they've come to expect just talk from us. They come to look at us as people who just talk. It's time to stop talking and get behind. Become a silent warrior. If you don't want to step out there and get in front of a bullet, be a silent warrior, because I will.
1: Yeah.
0: Get behind somebody that's not afraid to step out there. But you got to get in the game. We thank Brother Anton Roth for joining us today. Brother Michael, you know I love you, brother. We're going to ride this one out. Yes, like I tell y'all, every time I talk to y'all, every time I write, I'm going to leave this place on E.
1: Yeah.
0: I'm not leaving nothing behind. I'm taking nothing with me, because I'm going to make sure that I leave something for you guys to fight with. Peace.
1: Peace.
0: We out.
1: Yeah.

practice as well as education, theft is one and the same. America literally legislate us inner city dwellers with the worst possible education ever. They withhold essential information. They deny us opportunity, access, and the ability to compete. Yet, they hold us accountable and responsible for that which we did not know. Make that make sense. So not only do you legislate us the worst education, we take it, we do with it what we are supposed to do with it, and then we have the audacity to reach for higher education. And it is in that reach that we learn of an entire different beast, entire different culture, entire different language. And what do? We learn, we study, we master, and we complete. No one ever tells us that when we do these things, it does not automatically mean that we are

0: chosen. We are qualified. We are given what we've earned. And I say given what we've earned because you've taken everything from our inner cities. So we literally rely on those who see us as a threat to give us an opportunity, give us a chance, give us livable wages, give us access, give us opportunities. Because clearly, we've earned it. Now that I am drowning in student loan debt, because you made sure that financial literacy was not understood, was not taught. We're living. We learn to survive. We make do with what we have, and we turn it into excellence. So now that I'm drowning in debt, now that I've did what America told me to do, and that is get a good education, go higher. Now I'm penalized for doing just what America suggested. But now that I've known my history, I've centered myself around those who are a lot more studied in our history. I've learned that we never needed schooling anyway. We built this country in shackles, in chains. We built universities that we would never step foot up on their campuses in shackles and chains. We built the halls of Congress in shackles and chains. We built the White House in shackles and in chains. America have always relied upon, coveted, and needed our muscles, our minds, as well as our intellectual property, while getting us to believe that being like them, looking like them, acting like them, talking like them was the thing to get us in the door. But secretly, they were stripping us, robbing us, denying us of us, as well as getting us to reject us. Because they knew what was in our pride, in our unity, in our community. They know us better than we know us. Think upon that. Black people have never needed to be taught anything. We can make it in poverty. We can make it in dilapidated field communities and make it look like one of the most joyous, happy places to ever raise your children, be from. We were with great pride where we're from, but we do it in white areas. We do it with white mentality. We do it with white gaze. We do it because white folks convinced us their way of thinking, speaking, being, and acting is the right way. Let's discuss the word etiquette. Etiquette is nothing but white acceptance. When we was licking our fingers and slopping up cornbread with greens, slapping watermelon everywhere, we were the most happiest. We were a community. And then they taught us the word etiquette. Oh, we don't want to associate with that kind of living. But yet it's still that kind of living sustained us, nurtured us, protected us. elevated us, surrounded us. It was us. And how ironic. There is no USA without us.
1: Fuck Rona. Rona ain't got nothing on me. America zoned us into harsh living conditions known as ghetto poverty. Fuck Rona. Rona ain't got no magic tricks. America packed black folks on horrendous, unsafe, unhealthy slave ships. Fuck Rona. Rona is for a specific socioeconomic class. America has a history of injecting ill, spraying chemicals, and giving hazardous. And it was in our illiteracy were reasons we went along and never asked. Fuck Rona. Rona is happening now after the impeachment of our con and thief, one who spoke on ethnic cleansing and whites becoming a minority, forgetting America was built on the backs, sweat, blood, and tears of documented and undocumented immigrants. Fuck Rona. America must not forget for 400 years they attempted, they tried, they lied and prayed, but our DNA has strong resistance in it. Fuck Rona. Yes, people are dying all around us, but that is no different than what's going on in the hoods, of which is nothing new. That knock on our doors could have been prevented if our humanity was seen as important too. So, fuck Rona, bullets, drugs, and poverty. Rona ain't got nothing on me or mines. We're used to living our lives of invisibility.
2: Sanchez, we ready?
1: Fuck Rona.
2: Are we ready?
3: Man, sit your ass down.
2: I guess not.
4: Psychology, we call it love for the aggressor, identity with the aggressor, where one loves the one that persecutes them in an unhealthy sort of way. But this is a part of what Freud talked about when he talked about the Oedipus complex. That his theory is that the boy comes to be like his father.
5: I ain't no black.
4: Because the boy hates his father. And it's a very interesting kind of concept there. He wants to get rid of his father. Then how does he come to be like his father? We say. Because if he comes out and actually tells his father how much he hates him, the father might do what? Destroy him. You see? He's dependent upon his father. He needs his father. And that need and dependency, that fear that his father will hurt him or destroy him, the fact that he feels weak relative to his father, then sets him up to say, I can't express my hatred. I can't express my hostility. And yet this hostility is tearing me apart. This hatred is tearing me apart. How can I get rid of it? And he gets rid of it by saying, then I'll do what my father says to. I'll be like my father. If I think the way my father thinks, if I behave the way my father behaves, if I look at the world the way my father looks at it, if I have the values that my father's has, if I be as much like my father as possible, then I will escape my father's punishment and death. If I can show my father that I love him, that I'm the same as he, then my father will not victimize me. And it's a peculiar theory, but it has some interesting aspects about it. To a good extent, the relationship between African peoples and white people is a father-child relationship. We think of ourselves as weak, powerless against the white man. We see him as the source of gifts. the source of blessing. He gives us the jobs. He gives us the protection. He gives us the food. He provides the water. He provides the housing. He provides this. He provides that. You see? And we also think because we're weak, we cannot go directly against him to destroy him, even though he hurts us, even though he degrades us, even though he frustrates us, even though he enslaves us and discriminates against us. We still don't quite get up the drive to say, well, I'm going to destroy this person who degrades me and who is destroying me. Because we feel as if we need him in some kind of way, that we can't live without him. He also tells us that you suffer because you have a different color. You suffer because you have a different kind of shaped nose. You suffer because you have a different hair. You suffer because you come from Africa. You suffer because you don't look like me. And what do we go for then? We say, well, if I want to get out of this suffering, then I should be as much like him as possible. As a matter of fact, if I get so much like him where he can't tell the difference between me and himself, he won't punish me anymore. I will no longer be what? A victim. So therefore, we are motivated then to come outside of ourselves, to move toward the person that is destroying us and victimizing ourselves, hoping that if we can get them to love us, and if we can show them how much we love them, and if we show them how much alike we can be, we can get them to not see us as color. You know, look at me. Don't look at me as a black person. Look at me as a person. You know, to abstract us. In other words, in order for other people to love us, they must not see the blackness of our skins. They must see some kind of invisible abstraction before them. True love is a person who sees you for all of your blackness and your big lips and your big nose and your kinky hair and still does what? Loves you. If they got to remove your hair and they can't see you standing before them as a black person, they don't love you, ladies and gentlemen. For a person to say, I don't see you as black. How could you not see me as black? I'm standing right in front of you. But this is the kind of thing we want these people to do, to abstract who we are. And therefore, if we become a distraction, that means we leave who we are. We have to come outside of ourselves.
5: I know,
4: but that's why we want to be educated with them and educated like them and so forth. We want to not identify in any way with Africa, African people, because to identify with Africa and African people is to suffer. So consequently, we even come to hate ourselves and come to hate our people and come to love the people who destroy us, but it's an unhealthy kind of love. We come to resemble those people. We want to take their values and their orientations toward life. And when they accept us, we escape from our self-hatred. And therefore, we look as if we look for their love to take us outside of ourselves as a people. So consequently, even when we don't love them, when we love even within our own group, we still often look for a kind of love that will take us outside of ourselves, which means then that we become false and unreal and untrue and dishonest and deceptive, unknowing. And how can you develop then a beautiful household and beautiful children and a beautiful community with a love based on this kind of hatred?

Hey, Dr. Rick Wallace, the following segment is brought to you by Inbox Dollars. Inbox Dollars is actually something that I used a long time ago when things got really hectic and I needed some income to steady me until I recovered and got some things done. You're not going to get rich by it, but if you're looking to make some extra money, Inbox Dollars is exactly what you need to check out. Look, you can get paid for taking surveys, opening emails, and a bunch of other different things. The link to find out how you can do all of this is in the box. It's free to find out, free to sign up. Check it out. I'm out of here. Hello, everybody. Dr. Rick Wallace dropping in on you. I hope that everyone is having a great day. Hope you've had a good week up until this point. No matter what you're going through, no matter where you're at in a particular situation, no matter how bad it may seem, understand that you are, if you're still breathing, you're still in the fight. I cannot stress that enough, that if you're still breathing, you're still in the fight. Now, I want to go ahead and talk to you about a couple of other things that are on my mind. While I'm thinking about it, don't forget, if you haven't yet sponsored your space in my 25th book, Chasing the Ghost, go down, look in the description box, click that link, and go ahead and sponsor that space. For there's no minimum sponsorship, 50 cents, a dollar, whatever. If you take the time to do a sponsorship, we're going to put your name in the book and we're going to let you write a paragraph recognizing, memorializing, paying tribute to someone that has made a difference in your life. So go ahead and do that and be a part of this 25th book celebration. Also, I want to remind you that as in commemoration of this being my 25th book, I'm also going to re-release in print. It's always been available digitally, but I'm going to re-release in print my first book, The Invisible Father, Reversing the Curse of a Fatherless Generation. That one goes deep, runs deep, was very dear to me, still very dear to me. And so I'm going to re-release it into print this year. All right, with that being said, let me move on. Heads up, I'm going to be sitting on a panel discussion with Dr. Cleo Manigo, Brother Tony Lindsay, and we're going to be talking about the natural proclivity of the mass of blacks to want to push those of us who think outside of the box, who move contrary to the system, back into place. Basically, we got into a discussion talking about how vitriolic and vehemently many blacks will insist that blacks who don't operate by status quo get back inside of the box, and to what lengths they will go to ensure that it happens. And where does that come from? What do we do about it? And we're going to have that discussion tomorrow. So I want to invite you guys. I'm going to try to get you guys the link so that you can check it out. But I'm definitely going to be posting it on my platforms, including this channel. So stay tuned for that. Now I want to talk just briefly about said topic. If the COVID pandemic didn't do anything, it showed us just how many people are still mentally on the plantation. And I hate using the word plantation. I think it's so cliche-ish, but I have this conversation with a lot of my friends that still hold quote-unquote traditional jobs, and they call it the plantation.
I don't necessarily see a traditional job as the plantation. It depends on your relationship with the job. Are you doing what you like doing? Are you being adequately compensated? Are you in a place where you're healthy and whole? And does it allow you the power to leverage what you're earning there to create other opportunities for yourself? If that's the case, not so much. But if you're literally on a job you hate, if you're on a job that has no future, you're on a job that you haven't been able to leverage to create a financial future for yourself outside of that job, then yeah, that's a problem. But we talk about these things. My thing is, the pandemic has shown us just how many people are still buying the smile of the system. I don't want to say a particular person, but you know, the system is normally represented by the idea of white men. So we tend to talk about the white man, but it's a system, and it's a system that favors white wealth. And so we have to look at this white racial caste system and understand how it works. And we have to ask ourselves, something we should be asking ourselves with every decision we make is, does it benefit me? Does it bring harm? What are the future ramifications? And anytime that we are doing that, we're finding that there's a large group that are insisting that we simply are out of line, we're conspiracy theorists, we just stir the pot, we don't know what we're talking to, despite the fact that we're probably the most red group in freaking America. Truly, the most red group in America. Beyond those who hold doctorates and PhDs, we people who are really truly invested, who have taken on a position of knowing our history, knowing our ills, and understanding, are quite well read. I read, people don't believe me when I say this, but I literally read 100 books a year. I started it literally, what's this, 2021, 18 years ago. I did it as a, it was supposed to be 1 year. I took a sabbatical and it was supposed to be 1 year. That year I was going to read 100 books. I read 115. And I decided, man, this is the most liberating feeling ever. A couple of things happened over the course of doing that. Number one is I started taking speed reading courses. And so I started taking speed reading courses. And so I started to be able to master speed reading. So that allowed me to read a lot of books. So I still do that. To this very day, I'm reading a minimum of 2 books a week every year. I mean, every week, and that gets me my 100 plus. And then there's so much more I read: research papers, studies, articles. And then you add all that into the things I write. And so that's just me. Now, the thing is, we sit up and we look at. Like I said, I've done, the moment that COVID became an issue, before it ever really shut anything down, I was doing research on it because of the talk and the narrative. Okay, I saw, to me, what I felt was a fear-mongering campaign. Not that I don't believe COVID exists. It absolutely exists. I've done the studies. I know where it comes from. I know where it originates. I know how it was done. I know why it has animal and human reservoirs, because I've done the research. I know because it has animal and human reservoirs that there are a bunch of things that need to be addressed, and I'm not going to do it on this channel. But let's just say I've done over a year and a half worth of research on virology in general and the specific behavior of this particular virus and things you should simply know about viruses and vaccines and all these other things. And it allows me to make educated decisions when dealing with my family and their safety and their health. And that's important, but it also gives me a chance to share a lot of that with my people. But at the same time, what you find is people don't want the truth. They want their idea of the truth defended. They want their idea of the truth protected. They don't want to be challenged to think. You don't truly have a chance to grow mentally, emotionally, psychologically, and intellectually
if you're closed to the idea that you may be wrong. Every day I wake up, I'm expecting to learn something. And in that learning, I'm expecting that there are some things that I hold to be true that I might find that aren't true. I have to be open to that or I can't learn. Because if I'm not open to that, I will mentally shut out new truths in order to hold on to old perceived truths that aren't actually true. And it blocks me. So what we have to realize is that we have identified with the system at a level that we aren't willing to face the truth. We aren't willing to confront the truth. We aren't willing to sit down and ask some real serious questions about what our country is capable of, what the wealthy are capable of, what the media is capable of. We will not sit down and look at it. We will come up with all types of excuses. It's only entertainment. Those are the experts. They should know. And we will ignore history. We will ignore research and data. We'll holler, you know, about the science until the science proves that what we think we know, we don't know. And then anybody can sit up and create something and make it say what it wants to. So, yes, statistics can definitely be manipulated. And they are being manipulated. And the thing is, you have to be in tune enough and aware enough to be able to know how they're being manipulated and in whose favor they're being manipulated. I mean, for a black person, it really shouldn't be that hard for you to understand. You don't have to have a degree in statistics. You don't have to have a degree in any scientific field that favors heavy research. Whether it's molecular biology, whether it's virology, immunology, any of those things, you don't have to. All you have to know is anytime that experts have told you something and said it was beneficial to you, it has turned out not to be so. And so you should be, if nothing more, aware of what's going on. And this isn't even about the vaccine. This is about how we behave with one another, regardless of what it is. Anytime somebody appears to be going off the reservation, those who are complacent want to ensure their compliance and will literally become the slave catcher. That is problematic to growth and empowerment, because it means that we can't trust a great deal of the people we're with because for the sake of being in right with them, they will cross us out. That's something to be really concerned about. That's something that we should be really aware of. But that's something that we're going to talk about in depth tomorrow. That's something I'm going to be writing about. There's a study I'm digging all into now that's totally blowing my mind. A social experiment that was done from the 40s through the 70s. And it shows so much. It gives a great deal of insight into what we're dealing with. I don't want to unveil it yet until I really wrap my head around everything that's going on. But I'm deep off into it. And I mean, everything that I talk about as far as social ills and social disruptions and counter-social or antisocial behavior is being spelled out in these social experiments. And so I'm like, whoa, this is mad crazy. So I'll be sharing with that with you probably, if not this week, next week. But like I said, look for that video with Dr. Cleo Manigo, myself, Brother Tony Lindsay. We tried to get Dr. Blanchard on. He's going to be busy and in meetings throughout the day, so he's not going to be able to do it. But we're still going to make it happen. On that note, I'm going to get out of here. You guys have an unbelievable day. I'm trying to find somewhere and wind down. It's been one of those days for me. All right. Take it easy.

0: All right, hello everybody. Dr. Rick Wallace here with Dr. Michael Blanchard, and together we are the teachers, and we have Dr. Cleet Ladd, who works in an area that I'm immensely passionate about. So this is going to be exciting for me to have him expound on what he's done, what he's discovered, what he's been working on for decades. He's also a good friend and associate and colleague of Dr. Blanchard. So they've known each other for years. And so I didn't tell Dr. Blanchard this, but he's going to lead this conversation. And you guys will probably love it because, Doc, you should have saw some of the comments that came in from last week, you know, because you were even more subdued and quiet last week than normal. And so there was a little smart little comments like, don't talk so much, Dr. Blanchard, you know, blah, blah, blah, you know, and of course, so we're going to put you in the position.
1: Well, Doc, you know, I'm a man of few words, man, and Dr. Cleet knows this. I'm not a big talker. I try to, you know, mince my words and everything and only speak to areas that I have content knowledge in. So if it's something that I don't have content knowledge in, I'm going to defer to those that do. You know, I'm not just going to talk to be talking.
0: So you didn't have a whole lot of knowledge in doulaing, huh?
1: No. I don't have a whole lot of knowledge. We had a doula on last week, Dr. Cleet.
0: And so, but they were like, man, ooh, Dr. Blanchard talks too much. Oh, my God, don't talk too much, Doc. And I said, okay. So
1: the idea is to have the guests speak. Right. You know, they know what you think. They know primarily what I think because some of them follow me on Facebook. But I'm not a big talker, you know. And right. Those that know me know that. And you know that too, Doc. So I know they're probably saying that you're talking too much, right?
0: But that's their way of saying shut up, Dr. Rick.
1: Right. Right.
0: Not saying it, you know. Hey,
1: just put it out there that Dr. Wallace is not talking too much. Dr. Blanchard doesn't talk that much. That's the only thing.
0: So. Right. So look, what I'm going to do is I'm going to introduce the one topic we have for our rapid fire session at the beginning of the show. We're going to talk about it real quick, and then we're going to allow you to introduce Dr. Ladd and talk. We're going to get to talking about what's going on, and I'm excited about it because it's right where I've been for so much of my academic career and cultural and community career. So this past week, we found out that a promising young athlete in the NFL, Henry Ruggs III, was involved in a tragic accident in which he ran into someone and their car burst into flames and they died in the car along with their pet. And he was doing 156 miles an hour and blood alcohol level was twice the legal limit. And I framed my entire conversation around a couple of points. We need to start preparing our kids to be in environments and situations that they haven't been in. You're asking a 22-year-old to go into a situation in which he pretty much has limited exposure because he's in Sin City, where I can imagine that a bunch of stuff that even as an athlete, he wouldn't get away with in other cities, they're letting him slide with number one because they just got the team. Everybody's happy that they're there. He's a star on the team and blah, blah, blah. So preparation. Obviously, first and foremost, my heart goes out to the victim and her family. That's where it has to start at. Somebody lost their life because of a decision. And that's where it has to start. But also, my point was simple, and then I'm going to turn it over to you, Doc, and then Dr. Lack and Ray. My point was he absolutely has to meet and deal with the consequences of his actions. I think one of the biggest problems we do for kids who we see as special or gifted or some kind of way going to do something is we relieve them of consequences their whole life. And so they never have to face them. And so then they end up with massive consequences that can literally totally shift and change their entire lives. So first and foremost, you got to answer, you got to deal with the consequences. There's no escaping. There's no, okay, what about? No. And people start saying his life was over. No, his football career is probably over. because he's just a PR nightmare. And so even if he ends up not getting time, I don't see the NFL dealing with him anytime soon, if at all, because this, and then there's film. So, you know how the NFL is. It was all good with Ray Rice until the film hit. And then all of a sudden, you know, hey, we can't deal with you. You're out of the league. Well, they've already cut him off the team, and I'm pretty sure he's going to be out of the league. My thing is on the redemption side of things. I think that you hold him accountable, but at some point in time, if the worst happens and he ends up with 20 years from now, if he has to do day for day, which he probably won't, he's going to emerge back into society. How he emerges in society is going to depend on how we as his people treated him, how we dealt with him. And the crazy thing is, and I'll say this and I'll give it to you, Doc. Probably the most anchored statement I've heard from the public came from somebody that I was having issue with it just a couple of weeks ago about how they were dealing with the Gruden thing. But it was Derek Carr. Derek Carr says, right now, I can tell you he's going through a lot to what has happened. And the fact that he's taking a life, he's going through a lot. What he needs right now is to be loved. He says, and if nobody else will do it, I'll do it. And he said, he's not even my teammate anymore, but he's a good kid who made a horrible choice and he shouldn't be thrown away. Now, you frame everything around that. My thing is, again, I'm not arguing that he shouldn't get consequences. I'm not saying how much he should get, because if it was my child, I have to see it from that perspective. But I also have to sit up and say, like, if we're going to throw our children away for making poor decisions at 22, we won't have many after long. I probably wouldn't be here. Right. So the thing is, number one is we need to prepare them better. And then we need to also understand that they're going to make choices and that aren't. And I don't care how well you raise them. You put them in environments they haven't been in before. You can't dictate or predict what decisions and choices they'll make. Now, Doc, it's you.
1: I guess I'm just wondering where the support was for this young man. Like you said, some of these guys, both in NBA and NFL, are entering the league at 18, sometimes 19, 20 years old. I know all of us are remember Dr. Harry Edwards, this black sociologist that at one time he was contracted to the NFL and did have rites of passage programs for the NFL where the young men were mentored and had mentors with them and were able to teach them how to be a professional and how to avoid the pitfalls that come with all the money and all the women and all the glam and all of that. And so I guess I'm just wondering where that safety net was and where that program was for that young man.
0: Dr. Ladd?
2: Yeah, well, first, you know, I would use it as a teachable moment for future black boys, black athletes, professional athletes, because too often when we talk about rites of passage, you know, we tend to use alcohol, how much alcohol we can drink and handle as an indication of our manhood, you know, and that's not correct, you know. And so that's one thing that I think of in terms of support, you know, because I believe that he can have a message for Brother Russ can have a message that he can deliver himself to young black boys, to all boys, you know. And especially the athletes. Give you an example about in 1985, we played a basketball game. We were city employees, and we had almost a semi-professional basketball league. And we had a young man. I won't mention his name, but we won this championship at Market Square Arena. We played before the Pacers in Atlanta, and this guy from New York Knicks came out and gave his card to one of our teammates and said, "Hey, man, you know, You had a great game, bro. We want you to come to our summer camp." And this brother did. And what he he took the card and then he said, "Man, I got to get some money to go." And so we were thinking, well, we'll loan him some bucks or something like that if that's necessary, you know. But he went out and made a drug deal, and then beat the other guy with a hammer and killed him. See, one decision, one moment. totally affected this guy's life, the victim's lives, our lives, you know. And I think that a lot of times that that's one thing that we don't teach our boys is how important that one moment or one decision can be and the impact that it can have on their lives. And then, so then I think about forgiveness. You know, we've got to forgive Brother Riggs, Brother Ruggs, and we've got to help him, you know, let him know the community supports him and his recovery. And, you know, I don't want to say rehabilitation because I don't believe that there is in habilitation for us. But I think that we, you know, we've got to wrap our arms around him and let him know, regardless of when he gets out, whatever time he does, you know, but that he can give back even while he's in the system.
0: I agree 100%. And I think that was pretty much my closing thing is I think that that's where his redemption comes from, is being able to take his experience and change the lives of other people. And be an inspiration and a word of wisdom and a cautionary tale. And, you know, that's the whole thing. And someone was saying that they don't know about redemption. My thing is, if you're not going to allow a person a chance to redeem themselves, you might as well just put them away forever because you're bringing them back into a world where they got to have a place or nothing makes sense to them. And you still got a problem because the moment life doesn't make sense to me, there's no value to it. And if I don't value life, there's all kinds of problems that come out of that. And so I agree. I think that everybody made a valid point. And I think that we can use what Dr. Ladd talked about to segue into his work and the importance of preparing young Black males and how it ties into the school to prison pipeline and so much more. And so, Dr. Blanchard, I'm going to turn it over to you. You guys can take it from there and I'll get in where I fit in.
1: Okay, yeah. So I wanted to bring Dr. Ladd on to talk about school to prison pipeline. He's, like I said, he's been working in the area for over 30 years in Indianapolis, specifically with Indianapolis Public Schools, his own rites of passage programs, and as a author. I'm sure we've all seen in the past 25, 30 years the increase of police presence in schools with school resource officers. We've seen a decrease in Black teachers and Black administrators. We've seen an increase in discipline where we're funneling Black students into correctional institutions and programs. So I just wanted to bring him on to discuss that. Dr. Ladd, could you like introduce yourself a little bit and then talk about some of the work that you're doing in with the school to prison pipeline and specifically in that talk that you just had, the Wake Up Everybody, let's educate rather than incarcerate with former judge Jeffrey Gaither, and I believe it was a young lady by the name of Dr. Lucretia Brown that was a former superintendent or current superintendent.
2: Yeah, thank you. Currently I'm working with the Indiana Council on Educating Students of Color, and we're focusing on after school activities to teach them about our heritage and our history. So we're not starting with slavery. We're going all the way back to ancient Kemet, ancient Egypt, and we're bringing them forward, you know, to let them know that Black lives have always mattered. This isn't nothing new. I think the Black Lives Matter movement kind of exploded on the scene, but like I said, Black lives have always mattered. And we have been leaders in the world development, socialization, communities, democracy forever, you know, since the beginning of time. But what we did is we looked at some things about the school to prison pipeline, and I was really blown away that, especially by Dr. Lucretia Brown and Judge Jeffrey Gaither, because they had two different, they came from two different professions. You know, one is educator and one from the Justice Department, and what they shared with me was just amazing when they talked about the school to prison pipeline. For example, Dr. Brown and then also Dr. Daniels, they shared with me this preschool to prison pipeline. That they say that this is preordained, pre-planned, and that we need to be careful with what's going on in preschool because 3.6. Let me get this correct. Black preschool students are 3.6 times more suspended out of school suspension than any other student. Preschool, 3.6 times. That's almost four times the amount, you know. And so that starts there. And, you know, they've got this plan to pay for preschool now. The federal government's talking about paying for preschool. And we're saying, you know, we got to have some educational equity. You know, we got to have some evidence that they won't use this as a means to further subjugate, incarcerate, and not educate our Black children. And so that's one thing. The other thing was that Judge Gaither talked about how schools from like 1990 until about now use the juvenile courts as a discipline arm, as opposed rather than handling the problems themselves. For example, with under zero tolerance, the court was getting students who were basically received three strikes for walking out of line or talking out of line or yelling. You know, Judge Gaither mentioned a first grader they wanted to arrest him because he pushed the principal, a first grader, giving him a record already. You know, he was 6 years old. So that, you know, that plans the process right there. That starts the process, you know. And then what does that do to him? They talk about social emotional learning, SEL. That traumatizes a Black male 6-year-old, all right? And that begins the process. So that's one of the things that we're really focusing on. We want to prevent that. And one thing that we've done since 1982, do you remember Dr. Ralph Dow? He was director of Wheeler Boys and Girls Club.
1: Absolutely, absolutely. Yeah. Remember, I was in the Police Athletic League for many years. So yeah, I worked with Ralph a lot.
2: Yeah. And thank God for the PAL Club too, because they saved me and saved a lot of us.
1: A lot of people. I spent like 3 years in there. So
2: yeah, yep. that was my father passed. I never knew him, but he passed. And when the first time I saw him was in his coffin, and I didn't know who he was.
0: Wow. Same here. First time I saw my dad was at his funeral.
2: Wow. Yeah. And people were saying, "Oh, we're so sorry to, you know, that you lost your father." I'm like, I said, "Well, who is this N-word?" Because I didn't know him, you know.
0: Right.
2: Right. You know, but the PAL Club came to my rescue, you know, and they got me involved in sports. I played basketball. I played high school and college basketball, and thank God for them. But when I went to the Army, and in 1977, I was stationed at Fort Irwin, California. And I was a journalist, and I was assigned to go to dig up a human interest story. And I ran into this Mojave Indian, and he told me to come to them, to their vision quest, and observe their vision quest, which is their rite of passage. And I was blown away by what I saw and witnessed, because they separate the boys when the moms and the fathers watch for them to start having nocturnal emissions. And then they remove them from the community and they start their transition to manhood. And I, you know, make a long story short, I said, wow, you know, Black boys need this, you know. And so Dr. Ralph Dow was telling him about it. He said, you know, well, let's see if we can't develop something like that. And, you know, over about the course of about 4 years, we did. And we took boys primarily, we were using it as a gang intervention and a gang prevention step to rehabilitate our boys, you know, to help them make the transition to manhood. Because, you know, you talk about mentoring, and one of my earlier mentors, I'll say his name is Big Man. Big Man had a purple Cadillac and used to let me drive his Cadillac. He said, take my car to the car wash, clean it up for me. I'm like, oh man, I get to drive the purple Cadillac and, you know, gangster lean and all that stuff and pick up girls and stuff. And Bradley Bulldog was a police officer, and he's a PAL Club officer, James Bradley. We used to call him Bulldog. And he said, Cleet, don't you understand that this man is using you? He's letting you drive his car so you can take attention off of him. Police was following the car. I didn't know that. They were following the car, following me, so he could do his business, his illegal drug business, you know. And I think this guy looking out for me, you know, he wants me to be successful and all like that. But no, that's not what he was doing. And so the PAL Club officer, Bradley Bulldog, he pulled me, you know, pulled me to the side and talked to him and said, just pull over one day and see how many people are following you, see the law enforcement following you. I'm like, wow. And I did that. And an officer came out and searched me and searched the car and all that. And he said, whose car is it? And I told him who it was. But, you know, the long story short is that we need proper mentors, you know, to guide our boys into, you know, to make the transition into manhood. And so, you know, the next day, you know, big man said, hey, you know, take my car. I said, nah, man, I ain't down with that, you know. And he wanted to fight me. And I was like, you know, you might whoop me, but I'm going to fight you back, bro, because, you know, I ain't no punk, you know. And but he, you know, he didn't. And then the PAL Club officers put me in the PAL Club basketball. And I said, whoa, man, this took off, you know. And so, like I said, you know, when you have the proper mentors and the proper program, and black boys can make a great transition into manhood. You know, and a lot of people don't realize that it was law enforcement officers that did that. I don't know if you remember Bruiser and Nevels. Nevels.
1: Yeah, yep. They do.
2: Man,
1: yeah.
2: These guys took us all around the country, you know, and took us on college tours. Dr. Ralph Dow took us on HBCU college tours. And we went to Atlanta. We saw a black mayor, black police chief, you know, black business owners. Black presidents, I mean, black university presidents. We, you know, we visited Tuskegee, Morris Brown, you know. I'm like, wow, because I had never been out of the hood.
1: Wow.
2: You know, and so you imagine the trauma that, you know, we went to 4 or 5 funerals as teenagers from friends of ours who were killed or overdosed, you know. So this is all we understood and all we learned. But the PAL Club and Dr. Ralph Dow from the Wheeler Boys and Girls Club, that partnership, they exposed us to the world, and I was like, man, this is beautiful, man. We don't have to live this way, you know. And so I put all that into the rite of passage that with up under Dr. Dow's guidance. I, you know, we didn't realize that Ralph Dow had a PhD in education because he was committed to the Boys and Girls Club, you know, but he was also a university professor. We didn't know that. But, you know, he guided me, and so we took over 300 black boys over the years through our male rite of passage, men ally for leadership empowerment, and each one reach one, you know. And so we had mentors, you know, we had a lot of guys that came through the program, became mentors to successive generations and stuff. And we also took about 30 girls through it. We had the women had to design a passage for them. But I can tell you what we did, you know, and what we're still doing, we moved it to the alternative schools, IPS alternative school. See, the original alternative school was about project-based learning and different learning styles. Every student had an individual learning plan. But then IPS kind of followed the national model to make it a penal, you know, make it more of a penal-based institution. So a student would, you know, you could beef them up and send them back, or they would be sentenced to alternative school. But that was not the original alternative school plan, you know. And so we took the boys through rites of passage in alternative schools. And a lot of them turned out to be quite popular, I mean, well and wealthy, you know. And I think we only had of about 300, I know three, that actually went into the criminal justice system.
1: Hmm. Yeah, we definitely need those type of programs. I guess my frustration sometimes is that we're not able to make as large an impact as I would like, because we know it works. I know it works. I've worked in several programs, like you said, the Police Athletic League, Job Corps. I've worked in Job Corps down here in South Florida. That's a very good program. I just wish we could get into the mind frame of creating these type of programs for ourselves and funding them. That way we have more control over them and we can reach more students. You know, it reminds me of my 19-year-old daughter. I remember when she was in middle school, every time I would come and pick her up, I would have to go to the office to sign in. And every time I went in there, man, I'm sure you maybe have had this experience.

0: 5% of the disciplinary action. It doesn't take a mathematician to know something is wrong, you know. And I think a lot of times the teachers are not able to reach them. You know, they're not able to make a connection with them. And anytime they put up any type of resistance, go to the principal.
1: Yeah, you know, and let me take you back to antebellum and the white woman and the black male dynamic. Now, move that forward to the 20th century and 21st century, and you have that white female teacher and that black male student. And imagine that dynamic, because there's still some kind of residual effect from slavery that I feel, and studies say that, from slavery that impacts the relationship between white female teachers and black male students. And nine times out of 10, the black male student will be referred to the principal's office. For example, I had a student whose mom left him. She left him and moved to California. He was 16 years old. He stayed in the house by himself, and she paid the bills for about 2 months and told him he was on his own after that. And so this guy had no respect or trust for women. And a teacher, a white female teacher, you know, yelled at him and told him, you know, what he needed to do. He needed to shut up and sit down like that. And he said, you know, F you, B. You know, oh, my God, he called me a B. He said, F you, you know, get to the principal office, all like that, you know. Well, I was the principal. And so I said, okay, why do you tell that? He said, man, because I don't trust women. You know, women do this, and that, you know. And that was because of his experience with his mom. So I was telling the teacher, I said, you know, his response to you really had nothing to do with school, because he's a young 16-year-old black male trying to figure things out why his mom left him, you know. And I said, so we're gonna bring the school counselor, but I'm gonna refer him to a program. I put him in the Boys and Girls Club program, and he lived in Hallville, but we took him to Eastside, to Baltimore, and got him in the club there. But then, like you said, you know, we did all that. But then, you know, they wanted me to suspend him. I said, no, we're not suspending him. I'm not putting him in an alternative school program. No, I'm not like that. He's going back to class tomorrow. He will apologize. He will apologize to his fellow students. He will apologize to the teacher. But we're going to keep him in the classroom so he can learn and grow. And so they went, you know, they went above my head, and the school board said, we agree with Dr. Ladd. The goal is to keep him in school, to keep him learning, and to keep him focused on becoming a productive citizen, you know. And so after that, I've only expelled 30 years. I've only expelled one student, and that student brought a gun to school. That was it, you know. And I can tell them the objective is to educate them, you know, not only with the academics, but about life and socialization.
2: Wow. So many points you hit on that, like I said, I've been so invested in my entire life. And you go back and we start talking about, you mentioned as early as preschool, they start to criminalize. Well, if you look at the entire system, it's built on alienating young black males from the system itself to create a discomfort at such a high level that it increases the risk that they will not complete school. Now, we know if they don't complete and get that high school diploma, they're five times more likely to become incarcerated.
1: Yeah.
2: So if you go back, you can sit up and say, okay, I did a position paper on special education referrals of African-American mm-hmm. males. And we talked about the prevalence of referring. We have to look at, again, the teaching demographic. Close to 60 to 70% of the teaching population are white middle-aged women who have a historical relationship with black males, as you put it. And yes, there's a heap of empirical data out there that backs this up. This isn't some far pushed out concept or hypothesis. This is literally something that's substantiated and that you can actually study and measure. So then you look at the fact that there's this teacher who already has a view of who this black kid is. And as early as 5 years old, she's afraid of him. Mm-hmm. Not in some mystical, I made it up, because I know literally she is afraid. She doesn't feel comfortable.

0: comfortable. In her mindset, he doesn't fit into her authority. So anything he does is a problem. So she's looking for a reason to get him out of her class to bring back her comfort. So the first thing is, can we find a way to put him in an IEP? So what we're going to do is, he's either learning disabled, ADHD, oppositionally defiant, something in that way that we can put him in where he's not really fitting into his environment. He's not socializing to a normal environment. Well, first and foremost, if we're really going to talk about normal environment, let's talk about what normal five-year-old boys are doing regardless of their race. They're not sitting still for 4 and 5 hours listening to you talk. That's not how they learn. How they learn is exploration. How they learn is to challenge. How they learn is to move. Plus, boys are little bitty future men who have a natural, inherent, inbred instinct to protect. So what are they going to? What are you going to catch them doing in the bathroom? Slap boxing. Why? Because it's a natural part of the development of their skills to be able to physically not only protect themselves, but protect the women and the children.
1: Yeah,
0: that's natural. So you got to have that as an understanding. And one of the biggest issues were cultural discrepancies and disparities. You can't understand the culture of a black male coming out of a black home, dealing with black issues that you have never experienced and cannot experience because you're white. Even in white poverty, you don't experience what they experience.
1: That's right.
0: So you don't have a cultural awareness of what they're going through. So again, then if I can't get him in an IEP, I'll get him on behavioral issues. And now I have seen a 6-year-old kid in cuffs.
1: Mm-hmm.
0: Are you kidding me? The 6-year-old kid, see, and what you don't get is there is the optics of that could, because the white people who see the 6-year-old in cuffs says, how bad does this kid have to be for them to feel the need to cuff him? He's dangerous at 5. That's a subliminal message.
1: Yeah,
0: it's
1: yeah.
0: not something being said, but it just goes on. For you to be in cuffs, you had to do something bad as an adult. What in the world could you have possibly done to get in cuffs at 5? So you are really dangerous. So that means if he's dangerous at 5, how dangerous is he at 20?
1: Hmm.
0: Okay, so then you go back and say, okay, that's criminalizing. But what does it do to the black people? It normalizes being criminal.
1: Yeah,
0: I'm already used to being in cuffs at 5. So then it sets a mindset of who I am in this world, where I belong, what I'm going to do. And so now you start the track of moving them towards what you got to tell me how the black race as a whole makes up 13.7% of the population and we make up 40% of the prison population. You got to explain that to me.
1: Hmm.
0: You know, and you can't tell me that it's because we are naturally and instinctively criminal. So what's going on in all of this? But the rite of passage thing is huge to me. It's something that I've been on because one of the things that lessens the chance of ending up in prison or lessens the chance of committing violence is proper socialization.
1: Yeah.
0: That comes through rite of passage. That's where Black Men League came from, is saying we have to be involved. And like you, Dr. Blanchard, and then I'm going to turn it back over. Like you, my concern is we got the knowledge. Dr. Ladd has been doing for years what I'm doing with Black Men League. The problem is it's so localized that You know it works because primary example, in 30 years of being an administrator, he's expelled one student. Man, I know schools where that's happening once a week.
2: Yeah.
0: Okay, because number one is on both ends, we're not socializing these young black boys. And when I say socializing, there's an element that comes with black males that doesn't come with any other group. So when you socialize a black male, you have to racially socialize them because yes. their blackness leads in every area they go into. Even as academics, we know that we're viewed differently solely when we walk in the room, despite the fact that we've got all the credentials, despite the fact we put in the work, despite the fact we've published, I don't know how much, we still are viewed differently. So we have to understand as black men how to deal with that. Well, imagine being a black kid in an environment where you have no say-so.
1: Right. That's why I believe, you know, I'm doing some work with the International Democratic Education Council. And this is what really blew me away. When we talk about this school to prison pipeline, they talk about it being a global issue. Yes. From England to Denmark to Australia, there's, you know, this thing of criminalizing, particularly the black males, the young black males, 5, 6, 7 years old, starts then. And this is a global issue. And I was really blown away by some of the data that they showed me for Great Britain, for example, in England, they made about, what was it? Let me look at this up real quick. That black males were 41% of the discipline issues. Now, you know, they're not 41% of the population, And then same thing, they had similar statistics in Australia, similar statistics and data in France, Now, these people are primarily of African origin. They're not descendants from slaves, But we all go back to when Dr. Rick talked about the cultural aspect of being black, being a black male. We go back to ancient Egypt, to ancient Kemet, and you're talking about kings, queens, emperors who created, we talk about Imhotep and him, building pyramids and designing pyramids and creating math and medicine, and cataloging diseases and cures and stuff like that. And they take that away from us and try to tell us that we're not great, that, we're just above the animal race. And then bring that back forward to today. And so many of these white, and I say these, so many of these white women teachers still see us as animals, that need to be corralled, contained, detained. A friend of mine, S.A. Tenenbay, he wrote this book called Psycho. You remember Tenenbay?
2: Yeah, I know Tenenbay, yeah.
1: Yeah. And he talks about in Indiana, before emancipation, there was less than 40 black males in prison. But after emancipation, it went up to almost 400 within 2 years.
2: Absolutely.
1: Yeah.
2: Dr. Rick, you remember I told you about that out of Dr. Cora Mae Richard Mann's book. She quoted that right after emancipation that, the system created the system of prison. There really was no form of prison before emancipation. And
1: right.
2: I think it was like within 5 years, because slavery obviously was a type of prison, but the actual prison population, I believe from 1865 to 1870 went from zero to like 36% of black folks in just 5 years. So you can see where it was purposely, system was purposely developed for that reason.
1: Yeah.
0: I have a question that popped up, and I think that is prevalent and is dealing with school. I'm going to put it on the screen, and then I'll read it, and then you guys can weigh in on it. It said, do you all know that school now no longer facilitates parent-to-parent meetings? When students have disagreements, they do not include the parents to diffuse. Schools discipline and then call home. And I remember you guys, we all remember that the first element was getting mom involved, but we were talking about a time then where you didn't want the principal to call your mom, So just the idea that somebody's calling home was enough to get you to get your act together. So that was one element of it. But again, we're at a time now where we've moved to the fastest way to criminalization. Is the number one, load your disciplinary history. So what happens in disciplinary history, and then you guys take over, what happens in disciplinary history is I had to tell my sons that, what you don't realize is this is going to follow you from elementary to middle school. And what'll happen is eventually you'll get the teachers that sit up and want to review your history, and they know you before you get in the room. They don't know the kid who had some issues but is a great kid, cool to be around, fun to be around. They just simply see you as a problem. What happens now? They judge everything you do based on that idea of who you are. You don't get the chance to, okay, he's just having a bad day. So that's a problem, is they load you like that. And so based on what this person is saying, and I agree, how does that impact us with no longer having the parents, being pulled in to resolve situations before they become technically disciplinary action?
1: Yeah. Well, for example, I've had students that had fights, and going back to my childhood, my mom was a teacher, and we lived in a neighborhood with, you know, and there were other teachers that lived in our neighborhood at school 37 and school 26, and, you know, even at school 73 that we went to. And so when we had a fight, they would call our parents, and our parents would resolve the issues, and both parents would grab both boys and, you know, settle the issue, and, you know, grab you by the neck and say, this ain't happening again, you know, and it didn't happen again. And so by bringing a parent in, you know, they were able to diffuse the situation, but also help the parents and the boys build relationships. So one of my best friends is a guy that I got in a fight with in the sixth grade. And we've been lifelong friends, you know, because of our parents. Because our parents said, look, we didn't send you to school to fight. We sent you to learn. Now, on the flip side of that, I've been in schools where I was a dean at a school where they called the parent and said, you know, you need to come and pick your child up because he got into a fight. And she said, well, first off, who was he fighting? And they said, well, you know, they said this thing about we can't divulge this because it's a privacy issue or something like that. They didn't want the parents to meet each other, to, you know, to talk to each other. And so I said, well, I'll tell you what, you know, this school, I stayed at that school for about 2 weeks. It was early in my career. I was there for about 2 weeks and I left. But so we had the, I said, you know, let me see, because I think I know one of these kids' parents. And so the parent came and I said, yeah, I did know her. I said, you know, can I talk with you and your son? And so he said, yeah. He said, no. I asked him, who did he get in a fight with? And he told me. And I said, y'all need to meet each other. Long story short, the two parents met each other and found out they were related, you know. And the boys built great relationships. You know, getting back to Dr. Dow, Dr. Dow broke up a fight at the Boys and Girls Club and put and zip tied the boys' pants together and made them do police work. You know, they had to police the building. They had to pick up trash around the building tied to each other. They became friends. You know, we talk about, you know, so the whole thing about this, the reason they don't include parents is because they want to keep us separate. They want to keep us divided. They don't want us to unite and to come together. And that's what you really do is when you have conflicts, you communicate with each other, you talk with each other, and you work your differences out, and you build community. But that's not what the schools, that's not what the system wants.
2: Absolutely not. I think there's more a move to restorative justice, too. Yeah. I know that's happening in Indiana, where you try to solve the root cause of the problem and make all parties accountable rather than just suspending and sending everyone home. But I agree with this person that asked the question. Down here in Florida, as well as Indiana, I've had kids in the public school system for the last 25 years, and we have moved away from including the parents in the solution. And in the name of FERPA, you know, they say, well, you know, privacy, FERPA, you know.
1: Yeah.
0: Right. The same person had one more statement, and this definitely falls under the umbrella of what I've spent so much of my time trying to do with Rites of Passage program as far as socialization says. And now here in a Georgia suburb, a disagreement between a 16-year-old and a 17-year-old has ended in an ambushing and gun violence on the 16-year-old, who has now died from a gunshot wound to the head. This has to end. And again, it's a responsibility of the community. And I think that's something where we are, that's what we are really failing in. The community is properly socializing kids because there's an absence of male modeling. Whereas in when we grew up, even in Doc, you and I have talked about this, even in the poor modeling, there was still a sense of certain things and codes. There are no codes in the community. And we talked about this, like when I grew up, that was an understanding. Kids athletic, kids smart, kids gonna make it out of here. He's off limits. not only was I off limits to the little hard heads that might have been looking at me, but they noticed, okay, you're a little hard headed. If we don't watch you, you get in trouble. They would watch me. And if I got caught doing something that they knew wasn't acceptable, the hard heads, the OGs, the cats with records will pull you over and say, what are you doing?
1: Yeah.
0: But what it was saying is there is a scope. There is something in the community that's there's no community now. Everybody's out for themselves. Everybody is looking to do what they do. And so what happens is when it comes to this violence thing, the one thing I learned when I was studying and researching African-American adolescent and young adult male violence, there are these contributing factors that are always present. At number five is urban hassle. Urban hassle is when you grow up in the inner city, you've got sirens all times of the night, gunfire all times of the night. You got to wake up and navigate through drug use and gun violence just to get to school. Then you got to deal with it in the school. Then you got to navigate back home and you got to learn and study. That's urban hassle. That keeps you on an edge. That puts you on an emotional and a psychological edge. Then there is being a witness to violence, which is a desensitization factor. Then there is being a victim of violence, which again is a desensitization factor and a rage builder. Then the two at the top are lack of proper racial socialization. Simply socializing a person into where they're at, who they are, giving them a purpose. You're not just here for the sake of, you're not just here for the sake of existing. You're here for the purpose of actually doing something that changes the world. You have value in this community. But guess what happens when a child looks at themselves in the mirror and sees value? They now see it in the other child that looks like them. And so now they are less likely to take that life because they see themselves in the reflection of that person. So the next part is a little bit more difficult to understand, but the most powerful influence of African-American adolescent and young adult male violence is the feeling of being disrespected. And if you ask yourself, that doesn't change after you age. The thing that gets under the craw of any man is the feeling of being disrespected. And if you actually do a poll of violent crimes in prison, people who are serving time for violent crimes, the vast majority of those, some kind of way, felt disrespected. Whether you're on my cut, you notice my cut, you own it, or you kicked my shoes and didn't say I'm sorry. I mean, on to the you were messing with my girl. All these things come from what they interpret as being disrespected. And the reason their view of respect is marred, again, there's no male modeling to give them a real idea of what respect is. So they actually to them, if some of them, if you don't fear them, you're being disrespectful. Yeah. You know, so you got all of those things have to come into play, but to my end, and then you guys take over. To my end, they say, what do you do about it? Again, you have to do what Dr. Ladd is doing and what I'm doing, and I'm pretty sure other guys are doing in pockets. It's got to become a national network of a universal rite of passage that Black boys are walking in the man. Frederick Douglass said it, that it's easier to build strong. It's easier to raise and grow strong children than it is to repair broken men. Once you get them to a certain age and they got this mindset and everything's the enemy, now trying to get that subconscious ideology out of their head is hard.
1: Yeah, I think what my experience is that we, as Black males, have an extended adolescence. You know, we don't matriculate into proper adulthood because of racial factors and some things that have been put upon us. We talk about SEL, social emotional learning, and we did a study here in Indiana, and we found out that by the third grade, that a student has, the average Black student has four traumatic events, which could be domestic violence, loss of a loved one to violence, or sexual assault. And I was blown away by that. And it, you know, I don't know what we can do to to kind of reverse that situation other than to come together as a community, to come together and devise programming such as Rites of Passage so that we can take students through the stages. So when they reach puberty, they, you know, we may even have to consider abandoning the idea of the concept of adolescence and just put them into adulthood in training, adult in training, you know, because once you get there, this concept of adolescence is European, and then we're stuck, you know, we get stuck there. And that's why we try to prove our manhood by violence. I got a gun. I can drink more than you. I can smoke more than you. I got more women than you. You know, things that really don't matter, that don't uplift or bring our community forward. And so, you know, that's one of the things that I think about in terms of what can we do or what can I do, you know, to kind of reverse that. And that's why I've committed to helping boys make that transition. And you know, we're so victimized, and I hate to use that term because victimized is since 1619, you know, we talk about the 1619 project, that they keep changing the game on us to keep us victims, you know. And so what can we do to prevent that from occurring in the future? Because, you know, we've got so many young men, you know, to give you an idea, you know, I don't know if you remember this, but I was a vice lord. But the vice lord that I was not the tattoo, right, you know, the graffiti vice lord, the drug vice lord. It was victory in ensuring our community's economics. You know, I remember when Chase Bank gave conservative vice lords in Chicago about $150,000 to create a breakfast program, you know. So we tried that here, and it came up with Black Unity Development, and we got lunch programs for summer programs. But then all of a sudden it became a narco economy because, you know, where they brought this, they introduced narcotics and this drug trade to the vice lords and the disciples, which was called Black Growth and Development, but then became Black Gangster Disciples, you know. And so the things that we were doing in the grassroots to make a positive difference in our communities, they corrupted by bringing drugs into the community. And now look at us.
0: We have another question. And I think the question was, is there a rite of passage program there in Georgia? And I know that we don't have one, but what I've tried to do, and then you can speak on it. What I've tried to do is anywhere that people are willing to be trained, you know, I'm willing to invest time, you know, in trying to get that done. But my goal is, and I has been, in Dr. Blanchard, you can attest to this, for years, has been to create a network where every city has, you know, and to me, you also can attest to this. It's been Black men lead for me forever, because that's what I did. But this isn't about copywriting and all that other stuff. This is about whatever, whoever name on it, whatever sounds the best, merging with people and connecting and making sure it happens is what matters to me. So it's connecting with people who are serious about it and then making it a national unified thing. It's great when you're doing it in pockets, because what you'll do is you'll create these great minds that will come out of it that are successful and do things and hopefully impact the world in the future. But if you're talking about actually changing the trajectory of an entire race of people, you've got to have a bigger hit and a bigger reach, and it's got to be done simultaneously. Yeah. And so this means that we need a national universal rite of passage where it's being taught the same way. So if I literally break off and move as a parent and take my sons from one city to the next city, there are young men being reared and taught the same principles the same way as he plugs right in. Yeah. And he's going to be held accountable right away. And he knows what's expected of him. So there's not this void of like, oh, man, I'm in a new place. I'm all alone. And that isolation is another thing that happens. That isolation makes you feel vulnerable. So you start to assert yourself to remove the feeling of feeling weak. by overcompensating through hypermasculinity. Mm-hmm. And so all of these things need to be in place. So I told the person, as far as I'm concerned, if you can find enough people interested, I'll give you everything I have, and then we can start filling on and building. So that's the way, to me, that we've got to get it done. But we need to become more deliberate in doing it.
1: Yeah. You know, let me say this. So when I took it up and Dr. Dow had me doing my research, he called a friend of his who was a rabbi. And I went to visit this rabbi. He told me about the bar mitzvah. And the bar mitzvah is universal.
0: That's where I got the idea from. The universal is from bar mitzvahs.
1: Yep. And that, I mean, you know, the Jewish, they don't care about that even in education, because they will have their own schools. They will teach their own way. They teach their own history, you know. And some of the Native Americans do that, you know, the indigenous people do that as well. And I was really blown away because I talked to three rabbis, and one was Hasidic, the other one was Reformist, and they were all on the same page.
0: Mm-hmm.
1: They were all on the same page. I'm like, we got it. That's something that we have to do, Dr. Rick. You know, you're right. I've talked with churches about it, and they want to do it in a denominational sense. And I said, no, it can't be that way. And I've talked to some of my Islamic friends, and they want to do it the same way, you know. I'm going to do it the Shiite way. I'm going to do it the Sunni way. I'm like, no, man, that's suicide, you know. My grandfather used to tell me about the shotgun approach versus the rifle. The shotgun is all over the place, mm-hmm. but the rifle is
0: precise.
1: At one point.
0: Right, precise. And yeah. Precision and being deliberate. And one of the things I put down in my journal daily when I'm doing my thing daily is the words precise and deliberate come up constantly, because deliberate is a focus and a concentration on a specific thing with intention. Mm-hmm. It's not being led by something else. It's by establishing an intention that this is what's going to happen. So you be deliberate in your actions, and you be focused in your actions and consistent. And the thing is, that's what I saw with bar mitzvahs, is that it's universal. It's absolutely universal. And it transcends the different sects of Judaism. It is what it is. And I think that's extremely important. So when I start talking to people in the community, whether you are Baptist, whether you are holiness, whether you are Catholic, whatever, the one universal thing you have in common is your blackness. So that's where you start to develop from, is in your blackness, because nobody knows you're Catholic by looking at you. Nobody knows your holiness by looking at you. But the moment you walk in the room, they see your blackness. And if that's what's going to be judged first, that's when you respond first. And that's where you have to be prepared. Nobody's going to care whether you're practicing Islam in any sense when they meet you as a black person. All that stuff comes out later when people get to know you. They get to get the deeper. What's at the beginning in the forefront? How are we going to confront that? How are we going to deal with each other? How do we recognize each other first? I don't know what faith you practice. I don't care. I see you're a black man with the same interests I have. We can put those other things aside, because the one thing we can't escape is our blackness. And my thing is, we've got to have a responsibility to the next generation of men that says, we're going to prepare you to take this thing further than we did. I think that's one of the biggest failures that we have, is that as black men, we don't experience power on a universal level the way white men do, you know, where it's just going to be passed down to you. You're going to get certain opportunities. You're going to, and unless you're just really trifling, you're going to find yourself in a position where you have more people answering to you than you answer to. That's just the way it's not built that way for us. That's why you have black preachers who are 80 something years old, still in the pulpit, train nobody to follow them, because that's the only power they've ever experienced. Mm-hmm. And you can see it in every area. So my thing is, I told you this, Doc. I said, by the time I'm 55, man, I don't want to be on the forefront. I want to have trained men who are younger than me, who have the energy to be, I want to be the voice of reason and wisdom. I want to be the one that these young cats call and pick up the phone. Hey, Doc, man, I'm about to go out and do, what are you, you know, I want to be what we should be at our ages, is starting to move into the elder realm, to where we are the wisdom that these warriors tap into to make sure their heads are on straight. But what we can't do is be so caught up in the attention we get by the space that we've created that we didn't prepare anybody to step into it when we're gone. Because then that creates a vacuum. If you get snatched out of your space and nobody's there to fill it, it's a vacuum. And then anything gets sucked in. Man, we're just not recovering from trying to replace Dr. King and Malcolm. Because nobody was prepared on the next level to just rise up. And what happens also, when you train young men, that every last one of you are a leader. Every last one of you are a warrior. Guess what? There's no head to cut off.
1: You're right.
0: So assassination no longer works.
1: That's right. I know a lot of pastors here locally, and my father-in-law as well. They moved into their 80s, and they all passed. And four or five of the churches closed because they did not pass it down. They did not, you know, they did not set it up for the leadership to continue after they left. And then I looked at some things like when we come to education and stuff like that. I had a couple of principals that really helped me. Jethro Nays, he was an older black guy, and he took me on to mentor me as a school principal. The state assigned me a mentor, you know, to get my license. The state assigned me a mentor, and I went through the motions with him, but I learned from Jethro Nays. And Jethro Nays helped design one of the first alternative schools. And so what we learned is that particularly us, we learn by doing. We learn by projects, you know, project-based learning. And to give you an example, my uncle went to the sixth grade, but he could repair a car and he would tell me, I would say, Uncle Don, my car ain't working, ain't starting. He said, well, turn the key and let me hear it. And he would tell you what's wrong with the car by the sound, you know. And I'd use that example to talk about VARK analysis, visual, auditory, read, write, kinesthetic, that students have different learning styles and learning strengths. And some students can learn by listening. Others can learn by reading and writing, but others have to learn by doing it, you know. And so I had a student that couldn't get the length, the area, you know, this geometry problem. So I told him, I said, well, I need you to come by. I want you to carpet this bathroom for me. I mean, I'm not to lay this tile for this bathroom for me. He said, okay. I said, well, I don't know what you got to do. I said, I guess you got to measure it. So he measured. He said, oh, okay. He said, well, it's 8 feet long and it's 4 feet wide. And then this part is 6 feet. I said, well, how much material do you need? He told me what he needed. And I said, okay. I said, now go back to your class, your geometry class, and look at length times width equals area. He picked it up, you know, but he had to have his hands on it, you know. He had to, you know, and I told the teacher, I said, you know, you can write a lesson plan that includes some differentiation so all students can learn, you know, because lots of students, like Dr. Rick mentioned earlier, they ain't going to learn that you're sitting on the board lecturing.
0: Right.
1: You know, and I didn't learn that way, you know.
0: Right.
1: I learned by doing. I learned by listening. Like I said, my Uncle Don, you know, he passed in 2019. He was fixing 2019, 2018 Mercedes and BMWs with a sixth grade education. No computer, no diagnostic, just let me hear.
0: Doc?
2: Yeah, I mean, you all bring up a very good point about education and how important the lineage and culture and lived experiences are of teachers. And, you know, I don't know about you, but as I walk through the schools down here in South Florida, there are very few black males in the buildings. You know, I don't know what it's like there in Indiana or in Indianapolis, but South Bend, when I go back home, I have one daughter that's still there in school. And it's very hard pressed to find a black male teacher. The few black teachers we do have are mostly female. And so we definitely have to increase the number of black teachers and younger teachers. Our teaching force has really aged. And I know you know this, Dr. Cleve. And I think that many of them that cannot connect with our youth. And so I think that's affecting the type of education they get. They're not tech savvy. So we know with COVID, everything is technology, it's gone into technology. I know down here in South Florida where I'm at, you know, most of the teachers were my age, middle age, our age, and they had a real tough time adapting to the technology, which affected the type of education kids get on top of everything else they're dealing with.
1: But, you know, speaking about relationships, you know, one of the people that I had a great relationship with in school was the black janitor, Mr. Powell, you know, and he was coming to me and said, boy, now you know better than that, you know, and he was just dropping a little wisdom on you. I work for University of Phoenix, mm-hmm. and I go do teacher observations and stuff and principal observations and interact with them. And I looked around and I said, dang, I see, you know, mainly white female teachers. Then I looked, I said, well, who's your custodian? I'd like to talk to your custodian. And almost like 70% of the time, the custodian is a black male. And all the students respect him. He can walk in. I seen this one custodian brother. The kids were fighting and he had the mop. He laid the mop down, went over and separated the kids and said, why are y'all fighting each other? And the kids were like, well, he said, so he did this and he said that to me. And so the brother said, well, I'm going to say this to you. You're here not to fight. He picked up the mop and walked away. And the kids walked away and went back to learning.
0: You know what the element is, the simplicity of the element there? Guess who the janitor represents? Grandpa. The one person in the family everybody respects.
1: Oh, yeah.
0: And, you know, you might not have dad, but grandpa's there, because even if it's mom's dad, mm-hmm. he's there. Or, you know, if he was alive when you came along, there's a respect for that person because of what he represents. And all he has to do is show a genuine concern and they embrace him. And it's the simplicity. But that tells you what happens when we don't have enough males. And that's something else we had when we were in school. Mm-hmm. We had the black coaches, the black teachers, and they didn't play. And, you know, in the last thing you want, it never even got back to my parents, because I played football and ran track. I couldn't let it get back to the coaches.
1: Right.
0: And so then the way it was, a lot of the coaches taught classes too. So they were in the school classroom. It was a coach a few doors down somewhere. And they knew you was an athlete. Like, you want me to go get coached? No, I'm good. But what happens is that entire element is absent. It's absent in the school. It's absent in the community. And the most, and people don't get this, you take away the deacons and the pastor, and it's absent in the church. Mm-hmm. The church is roughly about 80% female. You know, I read something by a guy by the name of, I believe it was Leon Pottles. And it's an older book, but it's called The Church Impotent. Hmm. And it talks about how masculinely impotent the church is. Hmm. Take away the leadership. And the most you get is a few guys in the pews. If you take away deacons, administrators, the pulpit, and all of that, you got very little out of that. And the reason is, and here's something we can get on, and then we're going to go off into that. I definitely want you to talk about your lynching project. But here's the thing, and this is where it gets real crazy. He says, because the femininity in men is so accepted in the church that it makes the masculine man uncomfortable. Mm. And so he goes off into that. But the bottom line is, not even in the church do you get the manhood modeled the way you think it should be.
1: Right.
0: So where are they getting the modeling from?
1: The hood.
2: Well, we know where, the media. We know where getting it from now.
1: Media and the hood. Yeah.
2: We got a lot of what do they call it, Doc? They call a lot of moistness on the media. Mm,
0: they done got mad at me because I used that word. Moist. Too many moist cats. You know, And like I said, being reared by, I don't even think I mentioned this, Dr. Cleek, but I wasn't just, while I didn't have my dad, like I said, first time I saw my dad was at his funeral, but I did have a man in the house my entire life, and it was my great grandfather. And I say, people, when you say your great grandfather, people say, okay, until you say, no, I was reared by my grandmother's parents. Mm-hmm. Then they wait a minute. Yeah, you know, I was adopted by my great grandparents, so that made me my grandmother's brother.
1: Wow.
0: And it made me my mama's uncle. And I wore those badges proudly. I gave them the business. But ultimately, though, that was a different type of manhood coming from someone who grew up, was born in 1909 and grew up as a son of a sharecropper. Mm-hmm. A man who had a second grade education, but talking about could do anything, built his own garage, was a carpenter, changed and did everything. Everything I know about cars, I learned from him. Mm-hmm. Did everything in the house, plumbing. So, I mean, they were, he could put his hand on things. To me, still, that's something about manhood when you use your hands. Mm-hmm. To do something, whether it's electrical work, whether it's plumbing, whether it's automotive work, there's a fulfillment that comes out of that. That kind of solidifies you. There's a reason why they took that out of school. Number one is it gave you a means of providing for yourself without advanced education. Mm-hmm. Number two, immediately what you find out is a sense of confidence. I'm at sixth and seventh grade, and I'm pulling the block out of a motor and then putting it, that's major, and I can do it. Well, guess what? You start thinking, I can do some other stuff too.
1: Right.
0: That's a problem for people who literally benefit off of you being at the bottom of the socioeconomic ladder. But that's that. But so, Doc, segue us into what we're going to talk about as far as, which I'm really excited to hear about as well, is the lynching project.
2: Yeah. Dr. Cleet, I know a lot of us who are in Indiana and some people around the world remember that picture in Marion, Indiana. I know you know what I'm talking about. And there are two men hanging in that tree in Marion, Indiana. And there's a little girl down there, and there's a guy pointing up in the tree. And for me, I always remember that because I actually went to Indiana Wesleyan University and, you know, growing up in South Bend and living in Indianapolis for 15 years. That picture always jumped out at me because of being from Indiana. So we can segue into what you're doing with the Indiana Remembrance Coalition and the connection that you have with that and one of your ancestors that was actually lynched in Indiana.
1: Yeah, thank you. So a friend of mine, he's a professor at IU in Bloomington, contacted me and said he was doing this project because he discovered, you know, that there were some lynchings that occurred in Marion County, Hancock County, Hamilton County, Johnson County, and Hendricks County, so central Indiana. And so he said he came across the name of a person by the name of Eli Ladd, and he said, well, let me contact, you know, Brother Cleet and see if he's related. And so he contacted me and he told me, he showed me the data, the document. It was in a newspaper in Bloomfield, Indiana, which is right outside of Greenfield, Indiana, right outside Marion County. And it said, you know, Eli Ladd was beaten and clubbed to death and shot by a group of whites for because he was accused of raping someone. They didn't say who he raped. You know, they didn't say that he raped a white woman or black woman or nothing like that. He just said he raped. And so the Indiana Remembrance Coalition, they don't just use the rope lynchings as lynchings, as a definition. So any unjustified killing that's racially biased, you know, is considered a lynching. And so he sent it to me and I read it and I said, well, I got this family. We had a family reunion in 1995 that went all the way back to 1835. And I looked in there and read it and I said, well, Dad, my great grandfather's brother had a grandson named Eli Ladd. So I traced, I went back and traced the family trees a little bit more through my heritage, and found out, well, dang, this guy is related to us, you know. And so I immediately started sharing this with family members, and people were, you know, people, you know, the older family members, those who were in the 80s and 90s said, oh, yeah, I remember that story. I'm like, they never shared that with us, you know. And I think that there was a fear on their parts for not sharing that with us, you know. So as I did more research and talked with more people at IU and got involved with the project, I found out that there was a lynchings at Riverside Park, Garfield Park, 16th, it was called Northwest at the time, which is now Dr. Martin Luther King Boulevard, and then in Hamilton County, and then Hendricks County, and Johnson County. And so the EJI Institute in Selma, they reached out to us and said that they collect the dirt from the place for lynching victims, stuff like that, and they display it. And so we're going to have a memorial service for George Tompkins, who was lynched at Riverside, at Riverside Park. And so we're going to collect the dirt. We're going to have students collect the dirt and label it, and students are going to tell his story. And we also have students doing an art project on lynching, so to kind of help them emotionally, because a lot of people don't, you know, once you start reading and looking at it, it tends to affect you emotionally. And so we want students to be prepared for it. We want parents to be prepared for it. We want the community to be prepared for it. But we're having the students lead it. And I was really, we thought we'd have about three or four students, you know, we talked to them and said, hey, you know, what do you think about this project? And now we've got 22 students, middle school students and high school students, who want to be involved in this project. And they want to create art that explains what they read and what they learned about lynchings in Indianapolis and Central Indiana. And I'm telling you, it's something we're also working on curriculum to add this to the curriculum base for Indiana, because that's missing as well. They only start, when you talk about the history of Black people in Indiana, they start with slavery. And, you know, we're like, hey, you know, we go way back before that, you know, Africa, you know, Kemet, you know, Mali, Mansa Musa, you know, we go all the way back, you know, Nefertiti, you know, we ain't talking about the white Cleopatra, you know, but we go all the way back. We want them to understand that how this stuff began, how this racism began, because, you know, race is something that the Human Genome Project, kind of disputed. And they talk about, if you talk about critical race theory, you know, they say that how this developed, this hatred for people of color, you know, and that's what they talk about, the hatred of people of color. And now people are trying to say, oh, we don't hate Black people, but your actions, your history and your actions and the premise of us achieving equity and equality does not exist if you don't teach the truth, right. You know. So I just wanted to share that with you, and I will definitely keep you updated on the progress and the process of the Indiana Remembrance Coalition projects and the dirt collecting and the art, the student artwork.
2: Hey Doc, I have one question. What do the range of dates that you have for the Indiana Remembrance Coalition? You said you're documenting. So what was the first documented lynching that you all know of? And then what is the most recent that you acknowledge in the coalition?
1: Well, the coalition starts with 1896 with Eli Ladd. Mm. And then it goes through to 1928, because you remember the Klan built Crispus Attucks.
2: Right.
1: And Crispus Attucks is right at 10th and 11th at Northwestern. And they wanted to send a message. There were some documents that they say they wanted to send a message, and they lynched a young 16-year-old at 16th Northwestern, like a four blocks away, you know, five blocks away, to send a message, you know. So, but there were other lynchings that, that occurred between that time. And then, you know, they everybody knows about the lynching in Marion and the you know, that history there. And then you see, you know, you see the how many kids are, if you look at that photo, you see how many children are there watching that lynching, that witnessed that lynching, that, you know, it's like an entertainment event, you know. And so, you know, we're trying to help them understand what they did to generations of their own children, you know, right, by allowing them to witness that, to further victimize people of color. And right, so then when you come to things such as Michael Taylor,
2: right,
1: you know, they're trying to define those as lynchings as well.
2: Right. That's why, you know, that's why I asked the question, because you and I both know from being, having lived in Indianapolis, we have other questionable deaths of individuals who could possibly be actual lynchings, you know, yeah, in the sense of the traditional way, but, you know, yeah, through law enforcement and other means as well.
1: And that's why I said they went beyond just the rope, using the rope.
0: Right. Wow. I mean, that's immensely, immensely powerful, that's being done. And I think it's important that there are avenues of healing for you, because I think one of the things when we talk about the multi-generational transmission of trauma, one of the things that we have to look at is we're not talking about the progression, the generational progression of a healed people. We're talking about a situation in which we never ever got to a point of healing, and we're consistently experiencing what's known as re-injury. Mm-hmm. You know, so every time a young kid is killed, unarmed kid is killed by police officers, or in the sense of Ahmaud Arbery, basically a white lynch mob chases him down and shoots him to death, again, a lynching. And you have to understand the concept of lynching and where it comes from. It hit its height after slavery. Why? Because black people stopped being property and therefore lost their value. You don't kill your property because it's your value. So for slaves to get killed, there was something extreme going on. But once slavery ended, it took off. And people talk about, well, if you compare the number of people who were lynched, the confirmed lynchings, to XYZ, and they always use those numbers. Well, you have to understand the concept of lynching. Lynching isn't about decreasing the numbers. Lynching is a form of terror. Lynching is a way you send a message to people that they don't have power, that their lives don't matter, that any moment you can come up without provocation and end it in the most horrific of ways. And then that's why blacks were left hanging doing lynches, because it was more emphatic and powerful in controlling those who walked by and saw it than it was with them. They're gone. But what about the kids? And so you got the psychological impact of that. That's a part of the re-injury. You got the helplessness that comes along with that, and the idea of where are we now different from that? And those answers all have to come together. You have to say, where are we? How are we different now than then? They use the rope a lot less. That's about it.
1: Yeah,
2: Doc, your example reminds me of my dad. My dad passed in 2011. He was 88, but he came from Wilson, Arkansas, all the way to South Bend, Indiana at 14 years of age. And one of the reasons he left Wilson, Arkansas, he told me, because he was, you know, obviously they were into doing farm work or sharecropping. He didn't want that type of lifestyle. But the other reason he told me he left at such a young age was lynching. And he said many times he would be riding on the train and the train conductor would pull the whistle, and that would be cue for them to look out the window of the train. And they'd look out the window of a train, and of course they would see black men hanging from trees. And he said, you know, that kind of terrorized him at such a young age, and he didn't want, so much so that he didn't want to live in the South anymore. So I just want to share that with you.
1: Yeah. Yeah. And the thing about it is we don't know how many lynchings have occurred, because a lot of that was not reported. A lot of those were written off as accidental deaths, like

0: and the presence of young children is early. I know I've seen them where the little girl had to be at what, five, six, and sitting right up front. And they're smiling and they're taking pictures and they're cutting pieces out for the charred bodies to take home and put on their mantles. That's a pathology nobody wants to explore outside of the evil of murder. What type of pathology and sickness has to exist where you think it's okay to do it in front of your kids? One. Number two, that you want to keep a souvenir. Three, and that you memorialize it in photographs.
1: Wow. I mean, it almost leaves me speechless, bro.
0: But nobody wants to talk about that. But we are the ones who are inherently violent.
2: Well, Dr. Ladd, I want to thank you for coming on today, man. We've learned a lot from you here today. If you would give everyone your contact information and also provide that for Dr. Wallace to put on the show when we post it. How can people contact you and how can they get involved with the Indiana Remembrance Coalition, or how can they also assist you with the work that you're doing with the School to Prison Pipeline?
1: Yeah, excellent. The best way is email. I have a 30-year-old email address that I get
2: you
1: a lot
2: too,
1: of email.
2: Right? You too.
0: Robin needs AOL. Go ahead. Give it to everybody.
1: All right. It's CLETE.LADD@AOL.com. CLETE.LADD@AOL.com. And I respond to that when I check that one multiple times a day, because a lot, you know, people that you haven't heard from in years will respond to you or reach out to you. And you know, you don't want to miss any connections. And I really appreciate you, Dr. Rick, Dr. Mike, man, because you guys, I mean, I've learned a lot. And I just, you know, I'm honored to be able to share my thoughts and experiences with y'all, and love that y'all shared y'all's with me. And I really appreciate that, brothers.
0: Feeling is mutual.
2: Absolutely, Dr. Ladd. I'll be in touch, my brother.
1: All right, my brothers.
0: All right, everyone. Thank you guys for dropping into another episode of The Teachers. We want to thank Dr. Ladd for giving us so much valuable information and sharing. It's been an awesome day today, and we'll see you next week. We're out.

Hello, everybody. Dr. Rick Wallace here, dropping in on you. Hope everybody is having an awesome day, week, and the beginning of a year. I know a lot is going on. I know a lot is on the plate of many, and there's so much to try to process so early in the year. But we've been through worse. We'll probably go through worse, but we are.

for this. I want to iterate that at the top of what I want to talk to you about today. Before I get started, I want to encourage everyone to support the work that we do at the Odyssey Project. I'm not going to get too heavily into it. You know the work we do, from research to program development, Black Men Lead, Restoring Ghettos, Forgotten Daughters, mental health initiatives, and so much more. The research alone has been huge in the ability to progress to even where we are now. But there's so much more work to be done. There's so many things that need to be addressed in a more in-depth manner. So we're asking you for your support. I will consistently throughout this stream post the way that you can help in the super chat. Feel free to click the link and go to our site and give, or you can give directly through our Cash App account, whatever works for you. But we definitely need your support. Now, I'm not going to be long in this, but I had to address it. I didn't want to do it yesterday. I respected everybody's thing and what they were doing. And the same cyclical narrative continues to rear its head when it comes to Black people and our struggle and our plight for liberation, empowerment, and elevation. And is that we continue to be played based on our tendency to emote or become emotionally connected to symbolic gestures and miss the entire process. I have, in ways almost unimaginable, presented factual evidence of what we were facing, who we were dealing with. And I didn't have a horse in the race. This isn't about any type of fixation I have on Donald Trump. Never liked the dude long before he became a candidate for presidency. But I understand the true nature of things. I'm not one that is foolish enough to be fed a narrative that one dude, no matter how hate-filled he is, no matter how ignorant he is painted to be, no matter what, that one dude in 4 years can do the damage that has been done to us over 40 years by another dude that has shown us over and over again that he doesn't like us and doesn't care for us, and that his loyalties lie elsewhere. And it's so much bigger than that. And so I am just going to take a brief moment to try to open up that we have consistently been given symbolic gestures, and to the point in which we are never offered anything tangible for our vote. We are offered symbolism and we bite on it every time. They feed us something. And the thing is, we don't even see it. And even when it's pointed out to us, we become hostile towards the ones who point it out. We're hating. You know, I've been called a Kamala hater, a Biden hater. And no, I don't like either one of them, because I've taken the time to do the work and the research back 4 decades for Biden and 2 decades plus for Kamala Harris to see what they represent and how they behaved. And as the district attorney and eventually the state attorney, or the attorney general for the state of California, Kamala Harris has done nothing for us. As a matter of fact, Black men have caught absolute hell from this woman. She has specifically taken positions that were diametrically opposed to the empowerment and liberation of our people while in office in California. She has done nothing but grandstand since she's become a U.S. senator. That is the truth that is presented. I did a non-biased presentation and put it out for free consumption. Over 70 pages on both sides of the argument for Kamala Harris. I gave it all to you and in everything. And while I summated what was presented, I didn't give my opinion. I summated what was given. I talked about, based on what you just read, this is what we can surmise. That's what I gave. Joe Biden, the same thing. I didn't officially publish my findings, but I've shared it over time.
We know who he is. We know what he's done. Bill Clinton has admitted that the crime bill presented by Joe Biden in 1990, I believe in 1994, was absolutely devastating and decimated the black community. And he regrets it. That's Bill Clinton. Post, of course, all this is over with now, right? For him. But the crazy thing is that crime bill wasn't the only thing that Joe Biden had done. He had been doing this since the 70s. That's not even why I'm here. Why I'm here is this man told you that he had nothing for you because he specifically told people what he would do his first 100 days in office. Matter of fact, he told some groups what he would do his first day in office, and he did that. He did that for the immigrants. He signed an executive order to follow through on what he said he would start out and present. And he's also presenting a bill to Congress that's going to allow illegal immigrants over a course of a certain period of time to obtain legal status outside of the normal constructs that are set up for them. So in other words, they're protected from being deported if this bill gets through. Now, you got to remember, the Democrats control both chambers now, the House of Representatives and the Senate. So now he's got all of this. He also pointed out what he would do for the LGBT community. He pointed out what he would do for the LGBTQ community. And he's already pushed that. Kamala Harris came out and said specifically, I share this specifically, not out of my mouth, out of her mouth, that no, she would not do anything specifically for black people. Now, she framed that in the confines that if everything is good for everybody, then black people will benefit from it. Okay. And there's a level of truth to this, but if you understand social constructs, if you understand the mechanisms and machinations behind the huge wealth gap between whites and blacks, you understand that there are some things and some policies that need to be addressed and changed so that blacks can have equal footing. Simply said, I'm going to do something. That's like everybody was talking about, well, Barack, I mean, the price of gas. Yeah, but everybody benefited from the price of gas. And we don't know the economic ramifications. And that wasn't done to help people. That was done to cripple Russia. You have to understand how politics work. You got to understand that there's a war and a chess match being waged on levels that you can't imagine. And if you don't understand it, you're sitting up and you're looking at it from a superficial level. And you say, man, gas sure is cheap. But at what price? Who's paying for the gas to be cheaper? Is it just because we started tapping into our own reserves, which something Barack Obama did do, is tapping into our own reserves, reducing the cost? But did we do that for the American people, or did we do that to cripple Russia because Russia was expecting us to be dependent on OPEC and other sources of oil for what we needed, energy and fuel? And so this was a bigger move than what was going on with the U.S. citizens. I suggest you read, if you're serious about understanding the way the game is played, read The Grand Chessboard by Bezygnu Brzezinski. I don't have time to explain to you who Bezygnu Brzezinski is if you don't already know, but definitely research dude, find out the roles he's played over the last 40 years. He passed away about 4 or 5 years ago, but dude was a major player in the rise of Barack Obama from way back when Barack was a freshman in college on up. They've got this connection. So, and he goes all the way back to Kissinger and Rockefeller. He was commissioned to do the trilateral commission back in the early 70s that connected Japan, Europe, and the U.S. and created these great think tanks that determine world policy. And if you don't understand all this, you're thinking it's all about what's going on in your little community, and it's so much bigger than that. We get the downfall. We get what runs downhill. But that's beside the point. Here's what I want to point out is that we get caught up in emotionalism. We became so hate-filled when it comes to Trump that any other alternative seemed like a win to us. We never thought reasonably and rationally. No, I don't like the dude. No, I don't like this. But how much damage has he done?
in 4 years and compare it to this dude in 40. And the thing that I've always presented, that I've always talked to you about, and I've always put forth, I am 53. I'll be 54 years old this year. And no administration from the time I've been born, Democrat or Republican, has benefited my people. Matter of fact, the Democrat under which I was born probably caused the greatest amount of damage to the Black community through the social constructs of social programs that alienated the Black family, that created a divide in the Black family. We can go back and we can look at it. I've written about it. I've talked about it. I've shared about it. I've put together studies on it. I have gone to great depths to talk about where the decimation of the Black family began under a Democratic administration. After being warned what those programs to do would do to the Black family, they still did it. The 1965 position paper release by Daniel Patrick Monahan, which became affectionately known as the Monahan Report, which was actually titled The Negro Family, A Case for National Action. Daniel Patrick Monahan warned Lyndon B. Johnson and the Johnson administration what would take place if we sit up and created all these programs. He suggested, instead of putting all these programs into welfare, which was actually created to help families as a result of the war and the loss of head of households and providers in the home, was initially set up for them. But instead of putting it in that, instead of putting it in Section 8 housing, instead of putting it in food stamp programs and AFDC, all that stuff that was back then, instead of doing that, create jobs for Black men. Give Black men jobs with good pay. Because at that time, Black men were amongst the highest unemployed, was the highest unemployed population, and those that were employed were the highest underemployed or underpaid population. And yet they were being told to provide. So what ended up happening is the social programs said, hey, we'll take care of you. But in most instances, that can't be an able-bodied adult male in the home. There's so much more than that. If you haven't read the Monahan Report, read it. I'm not saying everything in it stands. Everything shouldn't be, nothing should be questioned. I'm not saying that that's the sole causation. I'm saying that you got to look at things and understand things historically in order to get a gauge on what's happening right now. What I'm saying is, no matter who you put in that seat in the Oval Office, Black people are not going to get a fair shake, because that system isn't designed to give us a fast shake. That's the result and the branching out of a system that was built on the backs of our ancestors' free labor. We were never brought here with the intent on giving us an opportunity to participate. We were brought here as a mechanism of wealth and free labor. The country grew astronomically on the fact that it didn't have to pay labor wages in the South. The whole Civil War was fought for the purpose of saving the Union, because the South had become so strong based on free labor that they could literally concede from the Union, but based on their economic stability, and become an entirely different country on its own. That's what caused the push for freeing the slaves. It wasn't some moral things. Now, there were abolitionists pushing and pressuring Lincoln to get behind it, but his sole decision was based on the fact that we have to slow down the South. You have to get out of the emotions and pay attention to what's happening. You have to get out of it and pay attention to what's happening. So now we got this thing, and, you know, I saw everything, and you know, and the thing is, they know that our women have felt alienated forever. So what do? They give us Kamala, a person who, when elected to the state, I mean, to the U.S. Senate, and sworn in as a senator, was sworn in as the first Indian American senator. She's only claimed her father's Blackness when it has been beneficial to her. There's still a lot of questions going on to what caused a daughter of a Stanford professor
a tenured professor to go to Howard. And there are all type of things, and I don't like to participate in speculation. I like to be able to go places where I can dig up things and find answers to get a clearer picture of what's taking place. My concern with her is that she has become the battle cry for Black women, even though she hasn't claimed us, except for when it's been beneficial. That's my thing. You know, the whole pearls and Chucks thing, Chucks and pearls, or pearls and Chucks, whatever it was, do that thing. But that can't be all you get. My thing is, do the Chucks and pearls. But where have we cornered? Excuse me a little bit. Hopefully the sound is okay. But where have we cornered and pushed either Biden or Harris back into a corner and demanded anything tangible? To me, you being Black means nothing, because what I've learned is normally when I see Black faces in high places, I get the business. I get the business. My people get the business. When there are Black people, when there are Black faces in high places, my people have historically gotten the business. We have not fared well with Black faces in high places. So that doesn't impress me. I'm not impressed with the fact that we have this person. We are more inclined through symbolism to create first. We are so used to being satisfied with the first Black this, the first Black that, that we never really get anything except seeing someone else become the first Black to do something and be so happy about it that it carries us through our week, our month, our year. Now we have the first, we've had the first Black president. That got us 8 years of nothing. And we accepted it because he was the first Black president. He's so fly. He's so this. He's so that. I don't care about how fly he is. I don't care about how all this stuff going on. All I want to know is, what are you doing for me? That's why you're there. I don't care about the image. I care about what you're doing for me. And then everything that every excuse that was made up for why Obama couldn't do anything specifically for us, Trump came along and blew that crap completely out the water, doing whatever the hell he felt like doing. And they were mad at him not because of what you think. That's the media narrative they fed you. He's racist. He's pushing white stream. No, he's showing you that there's a lot more that we could be doing for you if we decided you were who we wanted to do something for. He exposed the whole system. He showed you how the media controls the narrative. My thing is, it doesn't matter to me, Trump or Biden. I've not gotten anything from any president in the past, specifically for me. If you want to go back to the civil rights legislation and all the stuff it pushed through, it actually ended up costing us. If you want to really sit down and do a ledger on what happened, it cost us. The voting rights thing. We have been voting since the voting rights. Now, the thing is, we had the right to vote from the beginning. But because people don't understand Reconstruction in the 12 years that followed the Civil War in the South, we don't know what really happened and how we got back to the point in 1960 we needed to get voter rights reestablished, especially in the South. It was because of how the South reconstructed after they pushed the military installations back out and basically rebuilt the South how they wanted it, with the exception of quote unquote traditional chattel slavery. But they came up with convict leasing, which was still slavery. They came up with sharecropping, which is pretty much still slavery. And they came up with so many, the Black clothes and so many other things that locked Black people out of an opportunity to build wealth, along the same lines of whites. So we never had the equal footing. We were promised 40 acres and a mule, but they realized that actually if you gave them 40 acres and they were allowed to farm it, then you had a problem. So we never got that. Then so many other things that went on. What am I getting at? I could talk about this all day. What I'm trying to get at, and I want to get at it. I don't want to hold you too long. What we're dealing with here is the fact that just having a woman who obviously identifies with her mother's Indian background, and her father isn't 100% of African descent himself.
And there are obviously there's some dissension between them, some distance and some animosity between them that I'm still trying to uncover and find out. He's not very proud of her. He doesn't necessarily approve of, and it could be a bunch of different things. But it was Neely Fuller Jr. that said, you can find out a great deal about a person's philosophy by who they sleep with. She married a white man. Now, I have friends who are of mixed race. They also know how I feel, and they respect how I feel. And I respect their choices. And I expect them, once they could become married, to be fully engaged and honor their marriage. There's not too many things I hold higher than marriage. But what I also understand is, once you commit to someone who is not of your culture, not of your race, you cannot be a leader in this fight because you have mixed alliances. You can't sit up and say you love your wife or your husband and you're 100% pro-black, because they are not. So when I look at her, that's the first thing I see. First of all, you do choose who you fall in love with. That you can't control who you fall in love with, BS. I'm so sick of it. This is what I do for a living. Outside of the activism that I do, outside of the fighting for my people, I am a human behaviorist. And here's what I can tell you, you very much so can control. You might not control the individual, but the type of individual you definitely control. That's why you don't have women of a certain standard dating people who are convicted felons, because they have X'd convicted felon off their list. That totally disqualifies you, point blank. That, you know, okay, if you don't make this amount of money, you are disqualified. Everybody has these things. So for the person who's absolutely 100% pro-black, anything other than black is not on the list. I have been very blessed, especially in my early years when I was establishing, how I perceived women. There was a lot of opportunities to go after anything I wanted. I had the resources. I had everything I needed to attract any type of woman I want from any race, any country, anything. I had all that. But I had been reared by a black woman, birthed from the womb of a black woman, lived the experiences of a black man, being reared by the son of a sharecropper. I was reared by my great grandfather. My grandmother's parents reared me. So I was reared by a man who literally had to drop out of school in the second grade to go out in the fields at 7 years old and help his father sharecrop just so they can keep food on the freaking table. So my experiences were that no other woman but a black woman could understand me. It was so much more deeper. And that was something connected. That's something about a black woman that just draws me. And it's always going to be a black one. And so I made that choice. And despite all this other stuff being pushed at me, I've been in the presence of plenty of women that weren't black, never chose. So don't tell me that we don't have a choice. Now, when you put yourself in an environment and you make yourself acceptable of what's going on in that environment and the philosophies of that atmosphere, yes, eventually you might run across somebody that is not of your culture, of your background, and find them attractive and eventually connect with them. But you made the choice when you opened yourself up to something that wasn't inherently yours. So in essence, she made that choice. Look around her and tell me, where do you see blackness except for when she wants to claim it? That's my problem. What are we going to get outside of some chucks and pearls from Kamala Harris? Well, she's already sat down and told us she's not doing anything specifically for black people. But then some people say, well, that's the president and the vice president. They're the vice president and the president of the United States, not just black people. Well, they're sure looking out for immigrants right out the box. Right out the box, They sitting up and they looking out for immigrants. They've already made a commitment to the LGBTQ community. So they can do something for specific groups. And when you've completely neglected, alienated, and ostracized a people and caused their despair, you have an obligation,
legally, morally, ethically, socially, to fix it. This isn't us begging for something we didn't already earn. This is us saying you've done this to us purposely for over 400 years and 155 years after the fact. You've done this to us. We are demanding that you straighten this out. And we have a right to demand it, and they have an obligation to us. Nobody's even talking about reparations anymore. We're talking about chucks and pearls, but nobody's talking about reparations. Nobody's talking about the who's going to be impacted most by the economic fallout of this pandemic. Nobody's talking about that. Nobody is talking about any of this. That's my problem, is that we have become so easily misled by emotion that we're not going to look at her track record and see what she did to Black men. We're not going to look at the fact that she literally fought and hid evidence that could have exonerated a Black man on death row. We're not going to talk about the fact that she fought tooth and nail against legalizing marijuana in California because it would reduce the number of free labor that we get, predominantly Blacks, in the penal system that's in California. These are words out of her mouth. She has taken some very, very confrontational stands when it comes to anything that would liberate, empower, or emancipate the Black people in the state of California. She's done nothing but grandstand and look like she's challenging something. These darn Senate hearings blow me away. Oh, they heard Cory Booker. They all up in somebody's butt. But after they get all that and they challenge somebody and everybody's all excited. Ooh, boy, so-and-so did this. She did this. And oh, my God. And Cory Booker did this. But what was the fallout of it? What was the follow through on it? What type of policies came out of it? What actually changed? It was grandstanding. It's all television. It's all show. It's all presentation while the power brokers still play. We have to do a better job of knowing our history in this country, understanding how politics work in this country, understanding how economics flow in this country, understanding how social construct impact us. I'm in the process now of releasing book number 24, which is Academic Apartheid, talking about how our kids are being purposely miseducated. It's a follow-up to book number 16, The Miseducation of Black Youth in America, focusing on a number of different things, one of which is the disproportionality in which Black boys are being referred for special education tags and assignments, and how that impacts them through school, and how the system benefits financially for having them specified as being special education students, and all of that. And do you think that's preparing them for the world that's already hostile towards them to go out and be effective? We love to judge our men. We love to talk about how sorry Black men are. We love to talk about how uncommitted and unengaged Black. We love to take shots at Black men, but we're not looking at why, when they're not being protected as Black boys and what that produces. We want to look at the end result, but we never want to talk about the cause. And then we end up with the poison and upset about it. Look, I could go on and on about this. To me, whoever is in there is not going to do what I need done for me. Who's ever in that office won't do what is necessary for my people. My goal is going to be to ignite a fire in my people that challenges them to do for themselves, to understand the decisions that they make that empower their enemy. Every time we go off and spend money on things that are absolutely unnecessary in a white economy, we are literally financing our own demise. And we don't get it. You keep giving power to the person who's oppressing you,
by spending money in their economy instead of creating your own. We keep trusting our enemy system to educate our kids to compete against their kids and actually think they're going to do it. We've got so much to learn. We've got so much to learn. On that note, look, I'm going to get out of here. You guys have an unbelievable day. I'm going to get off. I got so much work to do and some other things, but I just had to stop by and address that. I had to talk about it. I had to get out there. My thing is, do your chucks and pearls. Feel good about what you want to feel good about, but know the truth. Don't give it more weight than what it is. It's a person who's at best racially ambiguous and opportunistic and has no intention of doing anything for you. We've got to stop looking at symbolism and start demanding tangibles. Okay, if I give you my vote, what are you giving me in return? How can I measure what you're giving me so that I know if I've got it or not? See, they keep playing those ambiguous things. They keep playing on, and they love to use that term racism because they know it's an emotional trigger. So they point out racism, you know, that's race. Man, racism exists on both sides of the party spectrum. Both of them have been used to hold Black people down. There has been no opportunity granted from either side. They just play the game differently. The right wing and the left wing belong to the same damn bird. And that bird has been shitting on the heads of Black people since time began in this nation. It is time for us to wake up and start building on our own supporting organizations and people who are committed to making the necessary moves and challenges. I'm telling you right now, to be constantly under assault and being controlled, like, you know, my reach is greatest on YouTube and Facebook, but at the same time, that's the place where I'm censored the most. Right now, Facebook has this feature that they've had for a long time that you can download your whole content from the first time you logged on to Facebook up until now. You can download it. And in a form that allows you to pull it out and put it in other different forms. And I've used that as a way to study. Right now, me and a number of other people that I associate with that I have a lot of respect for in the Black community are not able to get our downloads. Facebook is holding them. That's the kind of games we're playing. We have no recourse because we have not very, very many alternatives because our people won't get behind us. We got to get that out of our head. We can get behind someone who's shown us that they're not for us, but we won't get behind those who actually are fighting for us. And it runs deep. It's not something that's easily confronted. It runs deep. The way we behave, the way we think, the way we treat each other, the way we handle things, the way we look at them as if they are something to aspire to and have and all of that. Like their accomplishments actually serve us. We've got to get out of that vicarious nature of living vicariously through others while we suffer and they win. And I mean that on every level. Celebrities, politicians, athletes, they're living their life. And if they're not putting into you, you don't have a win from it outside of seeing them and trying to find a way to relate to them and so that you can feel good about what they are winning. It's time for you to win. That means you got to focus on you and do it with other people who are where you're at and trying to go where you're trying to go. On that note, look, I'm out of here. You guys have an unbelievable day, and we will talk soon.

0: Hello, everybody. It's Dr. Rick, and I'm along with my colleague, friend, confidant. We are connected in so many ways that our lives parallel far too much. But Dr. Michael K. Blanchard is here. I'm excited. Doc's excited. And you'll know why when I tell you who our guest is today. It's Marshada Carradine. Originates from East St. Louis. And if you don't understand anything about St. Louis, you can't appreciate that, but you will before today is over with. And the reason I'm excited is that Marshada is an advocate. She's an educator. She spent a lot of time in the educational system, in the classroom. She understands the challenges that our children face on a regular basis. She understands how, in many instances, our children are targeted. And when I ask her what part of this vast area of knowledge and experience does she want to focus on today, she said the school to prison pipeline. Anybody that has followed me on the Black Voice or the teachers or anything else or read any of the 25 books, you know that that's going to be a point. I find a way to put that in almost everything that I talk about, because if we don't address the issues that are facing our young Black males, it doesn't matter how affluent our females become. We don't have male leadership, male protection, and in the masculine energy that comes, that's so necessary in the home, that's so absent in the home now, we're going to have problems in so many different ways. So I'm excited about this. I'm not going to prolong it. Doc, you know the routine. I get to start out. It's been a long time. I've been deferring for a while, and I'm pretty sure everybody appreciates you talk, Doc. I'm going to take the lead on this one. But Doc, first, end with a question, jump right in. But what I want to do is I want to sort of open it up with an open-ended question that allows her to really truly introduce herself in a way that I can't. And then we'll get to more specific areas. But how did all this advocacy start? And, you know, what came first, the advocacy, then being an educator, or the being an educator and becoming an advocate?
1: Advocate, becoming an educator.
0: Okay.
1: Growing up, I'm from East St. Louis, Illinois. Not Missouri.
0: Okay.
1: So you don't go through that educational institution and then become a parent and see the same issues. So I began to start questioning a lot of things, you know, and once you go to college, you learn things differently. You see things differently. And then you come back to the hood. It's like, but not for you people. So once I became a parent, that's when the fight just started coming, you know?
0: Right. And to add clarity to that, basically what she's saying is everybody always talks about, when we talk about young Black males ending up in prison,
1: right,
0: they always talk about choices. And one of the things that I point out is, yeah, life is about choices, but in order to make a choice, you have to know that an option exists.
1: Exactly.
0: If you don't know the option exists, you can't choose the option.
1: Mm-hmm.
0: And then when you go to college, there are a bunch of options that are introduced to you that aren't back in the hood that right. You're going like, wow,
1: mm-hmm.
0: you know, I can do this.
1: Mm-hmm.
0: I don't have to do that.
1: Right.
0: And so there's this thing. So when you go back, it it's like a high, then you come down. You're off. You're going like, wow. Then you come back to the hood and go, whoa. And then I can't raise my kids in this environment and expect them to excel or have the best chance to excel. There's always some that are just going to come out of it no matter what.
1: Mm-hmm.
0: But the chances of them succeeding is dependent upon the environment you create for them.
1: Right.
0: So you have your children, and I want to, early on in this, frame this properly. So okay. I should have said this earlier, but I'm going to say it now. This is the anniversary of Marshada losing her husband to COVID. So I'm pretty sure it's emotional for her. I'm pretty sure mm-hmm. that it has a bunch of gravity attached to it.
1: Mm-hmm.
0: So I want to frame that properly, because life doesn't happen inside of a vacuum. You don't get to say, this is what I'm doing, this is how I'm happening, and life stop happening around you to allow you to do it. You've got to do it in the midst of the throes of everything that's happening. And so I just wanted to kind of frame that. With all of that being said, tell me and the listeners, what got you to the point where you understood that was an issue? And it's becoming more prevalent with females too, but definitely with Black males as far as the school to prison pipeline.
1: Well, I was a single parent before my husband and I got married, and I was one of them violent, harsh Black mothers. And in reaching out to my resources and much more affluent women and men that I looked up to, I learned, like you said, about the choices I had. In taking parenting classes, I learned about options and everything, but they weren't readily available. So I had to redo a whole lot of thinking and approach to my Black son. And with him being in the school system, I knew we were working on healing us and bettering our relationship. So I refused to let them label him anything, because my son was very smart, okay? It's just that rocky road we had. And until I got the help that I needed and support I needed, then my son changed. It was really a no-brainer. But yet and still, given the zip code that says if you have the clinicians you need inside the schools to help you heal, you know, or help you deal with these issues. And when I realized that this is all that's missing, I came hitting heavy-handed about our kids. It's like you intentionally preying on them and pushing them into this pipeline when you already know they need help. I mean, you legislate in our community to be this, you know, so I'm trying to process all this and be the parent and make sure our kids are covered inside the schools. So.
0: Yeah, you mentioned zip code.
1: Uh-huh.
0: And basically what you're saying when you mention zip code, you're saying that systematically we are zoned out of access to the resources that we need in order to give our children the best chances.
1: The resources as well as the clinicians. It's like that's a privilege to have social workers, you know, counselors, people who can actually help our kids through these hardships. So, yeah. Zip codes matter.
0: Right. Doc, you got a question? Because, you know, I go on and on about this.
2: Well, I think what she's alluding to is that we don't have the appropriate wraparound services. And, you know, that's my background. Right. Student persistence and growth can only happen when we have the proper wraparound services, you know, right. Whether that's mentoring, life skills, business creation, entrepreneurial programs to help our kids understand that there are avenues that they can go with that, mental health, and then also food assistance. You know, there's food there. We have deserts in many of our neighborhoods. We have food scarcity. All of those things are help foster students becoming successful in life and through academics. And I know for me, you know, one of the things that happened to me growing up was my senior year in high school. I remember, and I told you the story before, Doc, and my mother and I went to my counselor. Well, it was in my junior year, and he was saying that I wasn't college material. And my mother said, well, you know what? Let me speak to the Black counselor. And the Black counselor basically led me into a program called Groups at Indiana University. And that was a program that allowed me to go to college. On paper, maybe I wasn't college material because I had like a low 2.0. I was an athlete, so I just kept my grades up, you know, enough to stay on the team, run track, play basketball, what have you. Mm-hmm. And so if she had not had that fortitude to say, no, I'm not listening to what you're going to say. You know, he was basically saying that I should go to a trade school or something like that. And there's nothing wrong with trades, you know, if that's the best that you can be, or if that's what your interest, that's where your interest lies, you know. But for me, that was life changing, because if my mother doesn't push back and say, hey, I'm not listening to you, I'm going to, you know, let me get someone that has my own best interests. And I think what we also have to allude to is that in our K through 12 educational systems, we're not educated in our best interests, whether we're being educated about politics, economics, criminal justice, religion and spirituality. We're always seen as people that are viewing history and not making it. We're not part of the development of world history, and we're just spectators. And I think a lot of our students, you know, become disinterested in school because they don't feel like their people have contributed anything.
1: Right.
2: You know, we give us a Black History Month, right, and we think that that's enough. That's enough curriculum for you, just a month worth of curriculum. So, you know, that's what I see from my vantage point. The curriculum does not educate African-American students
1: at all
2: in their best interests, because the best education I got was when I finished the institutional education. I began to go back and educate myself in my best interests, you know, in my own best interests.
0: Right. And the connectivity that I get from what you added to what Marshada has been saying is this, you know, my area of expertise where I actually earn a living is in human behavior. So everything from helping people heal from trauma to helping people perform better in their environment. So high performers and people struggling, I run the gamut. And here's the crazy thing, like most of my clients are going to be affluent regardless of race. So they have access. But the one thing I learned is I've got several clients that are back in school on the collegiate level. A couple of them are international athletes. And they go back, and obviously if I'm working with them, there are some issues.
1: Right.
0: They've got on campus, psychiatrists, therapists, all of these things that are not present in the hood. Now, they've had it all along because their parents can afford me.
1: Mm-hmm.
0: And what I've been crying out for so long to the people who are aware of what's going on, there are a bunch of kids whose parents can afford me,
1: right,
0: but still need the services, and probably need the services more, because again, we go back to the question that Kenya put up that I left up for a reason, because I'm going to turn that back over to Mashana. But a lot of these kids are being parented by harsh moms. Number one is because that's something that's passed down. That's the way we deal with things. See, way back over 150 years ago, when we didn't do what we were told, we were hit. Okay, so we learned how to be aggressive from people being aggressive. That's passed down. That's our relationship. That's how we groom our relationships, through control. And even with me, I was reared by my great grandparents. So I was reared in an environment where if you didn't do what you told, there was normally physical consequences for it. And it was met abruptly and harshly. I didn't have a voice. I didn't have the ability to say that I didn't like something. That wasn't allowed. And so you can see the difference in how I parent my older children who are in their 30s now versus the younger children who are coming into adulthood or young in their early 20s, completely different. Because as I got in and started to understand in my area of study, the impact that my harshness is having long term, and how it's also going to create a behavior in them that's going to cause them to be viewed differently when they're in society. They aren't being socialized properly because of that. So now that we talk about this, and Kenya's statement was excellent conversation. Harsh moms is an underdiagnosed issue in the Black community. And I don't want to put it all on the moms, but the reason that I think that that statement has so much power and that you started this off is that we're talking predominantly about single moms, because that's also an issue in the community that cannot be ignored, because it's a dynamic that influences the outcome of the child's life in so many different ways. But as you transitioned using the resources that you look like you literally purposely went out and found because they weren't readily available in the community. You went out and found them. And I think that we need to appreciate that because the tendency, the human tendency is to defend what you know.
1: Right.
0: And not be willing to say something's not right. And I love my child enough and I love myself enough to seek something that's uncomfortable because I'm about to be told that I'm doing something wrong.
1: Mm-hmm.
0: Okay. Mm-hmm. So tell me about that experience.
1: Well, like I said, it was during parent education. And that's when I learned like parent education was in a whole lot of different fields, you know, from prison and, you know, and being basically denied access to go in and speak truth. I learned the hard way that you're really not supposed to speak truth. Go figure. And and I've been very transparent and open with my relationship starting out as a parent. And that's how I'm able to basically bond with the most hardest to get along with students. Because I don't walk on eggshells. I hit them right where it hurt. And I talk about what mama said or mama did. And then I let them know why mama that way. And then I am not afraid to make them open their eyes. You know what I'm saying? Your mama love you. But ain't nothing like saying, if something happened to you, ain't nothing I can do. So I'm going to do it the best way I know how to save my child. And it's to be... I had issues with the harsh word because they said that about Serena and Venus Williams' father. And if that man wasn't harsh, would they be who we're celebrating today? I mean, we got to prepare them for America that has not shifted with this, I ain't going to say soft generation, but they're soft. They're soft. They're entitled. You know, because now we send them inside our schools. They don't have to learn. They have to show up. They don't do nothing. They run everything. They're running everybody.
0: Now, I 100% agree with you on that. And Doc knows my definition of education. I've written several books on education specifically. And my definition of education, so that we understand it, is I say that education is not simply the acquisition or acquiring of academic skills. It is the preparing and empowerment of our youth to go out into a world that's inherently hostile towards them and not only compete, but win. And again, I agree with you 100%. We have to find that balance between being loving and firm, which to me would be the distinction between harsh, is that I can be firm and loving where you understand this is a threshold. You cross the threshold, me and you're going to deal with each other. And you understand there's a distinct and unwavering, non-negotiable way I'm going to deal with you if you cross that threshold. Mm-hmm. Now, how we deal with each other on this side of the threshold is different. But you got to understand that in order to stay on side of this threshold, there are some things I'm going to demand of you.
1: Right.
0: You don't, and people got mad at Shaq when he said this. When he stood up, he told his sons, y'all not rich, I'm rich.
1: Mm-hmm.
0: And people, you know, No. Yes, if you do everything that you're supposed to do, at a certain point in time, I have something to invest in you. That's called generational wealth. I'm supposed to pass that on to you.
1: Right.
0: But you know, just like they do with their kids, it's normally going to come through some form of a trust that has stipulations, and it's a reason why. Because if I give a fool $1 million, it won't be his for long.
1: Right.
0: Okay, so I need to know that you're doing some things, but this entire idea that, yeah, we have an entire entitled generation. They think that everything is owed to them. They can't not face things that are going to happen.
1: Right.
0: It's just certain things that are going to happen because you look like you look. And you're not going to escape it because

0: South up against the Euros inside the school system. And of course, you know, our kids love the way they sound, but I got to look at their reality. It sounds beautiful coming from them, but reality says, I'm tired of bearing you all younger and younger. You know what I'm saying? So we're coming off as harsh as Black teachers when all we're doing is equipping them, you know, and even in love, you know what I'm saying? So we're up against the racism along with our students. And it's becoming too much because it's like we're outnumbered now.
1: And so help me understand again, because when we had our brief conversation before,
0: sure,
1: before the episode, one of the things I said is my experience in education at that level is the research I've done, which is an outside study looking at an inside. You're on the front lines. Mm-hmm. You know, I've had some experience because again, my son's mom is an educator. So I know what it's like in the classroom. I know what it's like in the classroom in affluent areas. I know what it's like in the classroom in impoverished areas. And that is a distinction between night and day. And so now when you talk about the fact that the predominant population of teachers are going to probably be middle-aged white women, that have no cultural knowledge or awareness of the environment this kid is coming from to come to school and how that's going to impact their behavior. Something you said that just blew me away. And the average person, when they think about education and they think about health and things of that nature, the last thing on their mind is proximity. They don't understand proximity because they're not forced to think about it. You talked about when we start talking about COVID and you said the 6 foot rule, you know, distancing at 6 feet and all of that. And you talked about, okay, if a child is going home in an impoverished area, there is no West Wing.
0: Right.
1: There is no other side of the house. Mm-hmm. Many of them are in 1 and 2 bedroom apartments.
0: Right.
1: You know, probably in the same room with someone that may be infected.
0: Right.
1: Okay. So that's just one component that proximity creates. Mm-hmm. It creates a bunch of other things that we don't take into consideration as educators, as observers, as legislators.
0: Right.
1: And the system itself, and I want you to speak on this, the system itself is never designed to actually help us empower ourselves. Because if the system was designed to help us empower ourselves, we wouldn't be zoned to an area where our access is determined about the amount of taxes we're able to pay.
0: Yeah.
1: Okay, because if my kid is getting the education based on the amount of taxes I pay, and I pay taxes on the amount of money I earn, then my kid is not going to have the same access as a person who's earning 4 times more than me.
0: Right.
1: So that means that they're already starting at a disadvantage that I don't immediately have the ability to control. So that's a systemic issue. That is systematically saying you can. And then we have seen mothers jailed when they sit up and circumvent the system and get their kid into a school they're not zoned to.
0: Right.
1: I've seen at least 2 literally do jail time.
0: Yep.
1: For getting their kids, falsifying an address and getting their kids into a school where they can learn more.
0: You know, I spoke on that, and I think they call it education theft. And I said, that's education theft, but you coming into the hood, probably a recipient of the college scandal, hint, hint, but I can't say education theft. Because clearly you come into the inner city and steal everything from our children. I mean, because they love Marva Collins way. But they can't produce nothing Marva Collins did. Same hood, same poor, same everything. But they couldn't, because first of all, the love isn't there. And the belief in our kids isn't there. Because I'm a firm believer. poverty says

0: My children cannot spend $2,000 this weekend just to go shopping. That's it. It has nothing to do with their intellect and their brilliance. They don't have any money, period. And Marva Collins' way is basically in just about every teacher's classroom, but they're not producing what she did. So, yeah.
1: Well, I mean,
0: I say, in the words of Malcolm X, only a fool would allow the enemy to educate their children. The enemy is with them. Because we're seeing our babies and we're losing them.
1: Yeah, I agree with you. I mean, I've always felt that too. Who in their right mind would educate another racial or ethnic group to compete with their kids? Who's going to do that?
0: Right.
2: Mm-hmm. Right. And, you know, that's been this big conversation on social, race theory. Mm-hmm. And a lot of people think race theory is simply about history. Race theory is about institutionalization of a racial caste system. And it started in legal academia, where they were asking the question, can we literally find laws and statutes that support a racial caste system? In other words, are there laws and policy out there that favor one race over another race? That was the initial discussion. So it's not simply about history. It's about historically, can we visit how they've held this caste system in place? Mm-hmm. Okay, so it's moved out of just being in legal academia. Now it's in education. Now it's in corporate America. We're studying how hiring practices are being done. We're talking about established policies and those unspoken policies. And so when we start to talk about that, now we start to see a situation where literally there is a system in place. Michelle Alexander did a great job of it in her book, The New Jim Crow. Okay. And so you have to understand that what we're talking about when we say critical race theory, we're talking about an examination of the policies in education, the policies in hiring, the legal statutes that, for instance, every Black person that grew up in the hood has seen, where if we study criminology or penology, and mm-hmm. at the most ground rules level, it actually tells us that white males under the age of 28 are more likely to have illicit drugs on them than Black males. Mm-hmm. Black males are stopped at a rate 4 times more than white males. That's right. A policy that's mm-hmm. in place. That happens consistently. There has to be something. Anytime you see any statistical anomaly in life, it's called being statistically significant, and that statistical significance has to be explained. You can't just call it a coincidence. So when we make up Black men 6% of the population, and our race only makes up 14% of the population, mm-hmm. yet we make up the majority of the population in prison, right at 40%. We have more men in prison than they do, and right. they have, I don't know how many more men out there than we do, that are proven to be more likely involved in crime.
0: Right.
2: Now, all right, so then there has to be a system in play. It's not simply, how many mistaken identities can you have when you've got a man, you've got a publicized situation where a Black man is being released every month from prison after serving decades for something mm-hmm. they didn't do. Mm-hmm. So, and it doesn't start there. We talked about this at the beginning before we got on about the disproportionality of special education referrals.
0: Yeah.
2: Now, that is interesting, and I want you to elaborate on this. It's interesting because, number one, as early as 5 years old, we're sending our boys to a school where they're more than likely going to be met by a middle-aged white woman or a younger white woman. Mm-hmm. And in their best scenario, a Black woman. Rarely a Black man, because Black men are just bailed from the classroom. So unlikely they're going to see anybody that they can relate to completely, but the Black woman is their best hope because the Black woman will almost authentically have a love for them. Mm-hmm. Okay, that's their best hope, but the chances are they're going to encounter at some point early in their academic career a white teacher that doesn't know anything about them and is afraid of them. Even at 5 years old, she's afraid of them, and she's already trying to figure out how to get them out of the room. And she's been prompted by administrators that if there are any problems, we can always refer them to special education.
0: Yep.
2: And there is a financial and economic benefit to doing so, because if you get referred to special education, that's at least double what you're going to get every year for that student. So now there's an economic incentive to refer. There's mm-hmm. also a social incentive to do it. And then the child is probably going to come in with some type of behavioral issues because of the environment they're coming from. So now you have this situation. But now what are they going to diagnose them with easily to get them into that framework? ADHD, mm-hmm. oppositional defiant disorder, or some form of a learning disability. They love ADHD and oppositional defiant disorder. Why? Because now we get to bring in another element, big pharma. We're going to medicate them. We're going to give them psychotropic drugs like Ritalin, Vyvanse, Concerta, Norvasc, Adderall. And we're going to pump it into them, and we're going to make them docile. And they don't like the way that feels. But what are we doing? Those are Schedule II drugs, meaning they're highly addictive.
0: Mm-hmm.
2: You're addicting them to a drug, especially like Ritalin, Concerta,
0: right.
2: And Vyvanse. Those are like one molecule off from cocaine. They're stimulants. They actually give kids that are hyper stimulants, because it tends to have the opposite effect. If you're already hyper, it tends to bring you down some. Mm-hmm. But we're talking a Schedule II drug. So they're getting addicted to the very drugs that their dads are going to prison for selling.
0: Yep.
2: So then what are you, as an advocate in a world that I'm assuming is hostile for you because they don't want the truth to come out?
0: No.
2: So how do you move in that?
0: With my ink pen, picking these keys. You know, I do a lot of writing truth. You know, I'm not sugarcoating anything. And somebody got to speak up and out. Not only the heaviness of us African-American teachers, because before we're teachers, we're parents as well. We're citizens as well. So somebody got to advocate for our babies unapologetically. You know, so this is me. I'm writing.
2: Doc?
1: I think one of the things that has contributed to the low score, test scores, the low academic performance of our kids is the devaluing of teachers. I come from a family of educators, you know. Some of them back in the '60s, they became teachers back in the '60s and '70s when a lot of African Americans went into that profession, because I was one of the only ones that they could go into.
0: Mm-hmm.
1: And back when we were in college in the '80s, you know, 26% of all confirmed degrees were education. In 2022, that's only 6% of all confirmed degrees are education. Now anybody can teach. They're allowing people with military and their families to teach without training or education. They're bringing in foreign teachers who, like Dr. Wallace said, don't necessarily have the cultural understanding or background. And they continue to rotate the same superintendents throughout the country with the same mentality, you know. And I also see a big focus, more focus on security at schools than there are you know, student outcomes.
0: Mm-hmm.
1: And so we were talking about prison to pipeline. There's more money spent in security. Dr. Wallace and I wrote an article on that, where $3 billion annual cost to schools nationally for school security. And if we can't secure the neighborhoods where these kids come out of,
0: what
1: makes us think that any amount of money is going to secure the schools? You know, that's how I am. And I just think that we could definitely affect the education by having more wraparound services and investing in that side, and investing in people in our own communities that have the programs that can get the type of results we need. But, you know, as you know, some of our people will never be allowed into the schools to get a contract with the school district because the type of things that we're teaching, they don't want in the school. So that's the conundrum.
0: You messing up the game.
1: Yeah.
2: So, I mean, that is the thing that both of you are highlighting is the hiding of truth and the quote by Malcolm, man, I've said that so many times that, you know, I can't even count that only a fool would ask his enemy to educate his children. Yeah. And yet we consistently do it. And we don't understand. And Doc, you know, this is one of my theme statements. Black people consistently lose because we don't understand how things work. I consistently say that the way that we keep getting beat is we don't understand how things work. And we literally will deride the ones who try to teach us and tell us how things work. We get extremely frustrated with our reality, but we don't want to invest the time necessary to learn how we ended up there so we can do something about it. That tends to bore us. We want to hear gossip. We want to be entertained. We want to dance. And don't get me wrong, we're rhythmic people. We receive things by way of rhythm. That's why we learn better when we're moving. That I get it, but you need to change the stimuli. Listen to the music, but have something in the music that teaches. Hip hop used to be that teacher.
0: Yep.
2: And then it got hijacked, and now it's the enemy's tool. It's dumbing us down. It's focusing on it's focusing us towards drug use, misogyny, disrespect, all the things that are really tearing the community apart. We can find it in our music now. I was watching an interview with Tank, R&B artist, and he mentioned some lyrics from Sam Smith, the English balladeer, and it was a song "Stay With Me," and he sung the song, you know, "Stay With Me, Please Stay With Me," and he says, now that song went to number one when Sam sung it. He said, "Let me sing it, stay with me," which means, hey, let's keep our family together. Mm-hmm. Let's keep our love together. Let me sing it, and it won't get anywhere close to the top 100. There's something about that thing where the black music, I can sing all day about sexing you down. Mm-hmm. I can sing all day about wetting you and popping a cap and blasting. I can sing all day about anything misogynistic. But if I start saying, stay with me, it's rough right now. Stay with me, please, baby. Stay with me. Mm-hmm. Then all of a sudden, there's no place for that in the community because the one thing we don't want you to do is remain a unit. And I've been talking about that for a lot of times. When J. Edgar Hoover was asked, what's the greatest threat to national security? He didn't say the Middle East.
0: Yep.
2: He didn't say the Middle East. He didn't say at the time the Soviet Union. He didn't say Cuba, who had missiles pointed at us. He said black unity.
0: Black unity.
2: And they have been spending so much energy and effort funneling our communities with things that cause us to dissipate and disconnect and become individualized. So the only thing we see is what we're going through, what we want. And then the ones that are actually capable of being the teachers and leaders, they give them crumbs from the table, pull them away from that role. We used to call them the talented 10th. Mm-hmm. The talented 10th had a role in the community. They were the leaders. They were the ones that went in and said, let me show you the way out. They were the Harriet Tubmans of the new age. But what happened is, we're going to feed y'all. Y'all can sit over here with us, but you can't go over there and share it with them.
0: Right.
2: What we're going to do is, we're going to give you a message to go give them, because we need to keep them at bay. And that's what we're looking at, and it's happening consistently. And these are the things that we need to be aware of. I didn't mean to hijack you, but
0: you good? But when you said that, because I have it on a shirt, I say it to my three children all the time about Negro unity. But here recently, after the death of the Queen, and how these African countries are rising up, I take that. now that I've never even understood. And it's like, oh, I hear these chains, buddy. I hear these chains because they rising up now. You know, so is this our moment or what?
2: It's funny that you ask, is this our moment? I think that, and you know Nyota, and we are deeply connected with Nyota and very protective of her. Uh-huh. And, you know, whenever I think about Ferguson, I think of Darren and I think of Nyota. And I think about what was taking place and how important it was for them to dissipate the unity that had built up. Mm-hmm. That was one of the first authentic movements in my lifetime I've seen. You got to go back to Watts to think about the Watts riots and go back to, you know, before that to see that we're not tearing up our stuff. We're here and we're raising hell, but we coming for you. Mm-hmm. And it was unified. It had grassroots leadership.
0: Yep.
2: And what did they do? They sent in people to infiltrate it. Mm-hmm. And to disrupt it and to misguide and to mislead the masses into believing that they were for it, suck the support out of it, suck the funding out of it, and let it die.
0: Yeah.
2: When I was watching what was happening in Ferguson real time, and I was going like, we're on to something.
0: This is it. Yeah.
2: Ferguson is about to be the Mecca of mm-hmm. Black change.
0: Yeah.
2: And then they sent in. And they and it's so cunning. Again, it goes back to when you don't understand how things work.
0: Yeah.
2: You get handled every time. So now what we're seeing right now with the Queen is we're starting to see people speak truth mm-hmm. without fearing consequence.
0: Right.
2: And then we're starting to understand something. And we have now something that we didn't have when Hoover said what he said. And that's an internet where I can create a presence. Even if you throw me off of social media, mm-hmm. I can still create a presence on my own, get me a hosting company, put me a site up, and I can build a following where people who want to get fed can get fed, and you're going to have problems. And now you've got people who are willing to speak power to truth to power, and you're starting to get things. But what you're now getting to see is I predicted this about 20 or 30 years ago. The monarchy over there is on shaky ground. Already, it's on shaky ground. It's and what's going to happen is the people who really truly are deeply ingrained in the whole idea of a monarchy having a royal family, they're dying off. Okay, so now we're going to, why are we supporting this family again? You know, and what political benefit does it have? Because if you actually look at it, the royal family is the one connection you got to colonialism.
0: Right.
2: And the damage that it did. And so, you know, eventually you're going to, I mean, France had to get rid of their emperor. I mean, at some point, it just doesn't play anymore. And it comes with people speaking out and telling the truth. Yeah. The problem is, in situations like this, the truth is never rewarded. Mm-hmm. The truth normally comes with harsh consequence. And so you have a bunch of people who know who won't speak it.
0: Right.
2: You know, and so it takes somebody who has no fear. It takes somebody who sits up and says, I am trying to leave a legacy. And Doc knows that's a big thing with me is leaving a legacy, because when you're gone, that's the only thing left to speak of you is your legacy. What would your legacy say? You know, we can say a lot of things about Malcolm. The one thing we can't call him is a coward. Mm-hmm. He spoke truth. He stood on truth. He did not waver. He showed us how to love one another. And he even showed us toward the end of his life that every last one of them aren't the enemy. Mm-hmm. That some of our greatest enemies look just like us.
0: Yes, sir.
2: And then if we talk about Dr. King, I celebrate his legacy, not for all the stuff that most people know him for, not when he had a dream, not when he was marching and doing all that, but when he realized he had integrated his people into a burning building. How he knew, when you read his memoirs, mm-hmm. I get literally my hair standing up on my neck. Reading his memoirs, he talks about one night he's laying in the bed with Coretta and one of the kids and the phone rings. It's midnight. He answers the phone and it's, you know, and they tell him, hey, you know, you cocky you know what they call them and say, yeah, we're coming from you. We're going to kill you. We're going to kill your family. We're going to burn your house down, blah, blah, and hung the phone up. He said he couldn't get back to sleep. He went in their kitchen, made him some coffee, and he sat down at the table. Well, you know, back then, the table was in the kitchen.
0: Mm-hmm.
2: You know, probably, right. probably two steps from the stove. So he made it. He sat down, and I'm imagining this, and he's saying to himself, man, I don't want to die.
0: Right.
2: He's 38 years old at the time. He dies at 39. He's 38 years old. He said, I don't want to die, but I don't want to leave a legacy of a coward. And he sits up and shortly after that, he goes out. He says that a man that does not have something for which he is willing to die is not fit to live.
0: That's right.
2: And then he makes the decision to go out there and do what he did. He said, Washington, this time we coming back, but I ain't coming back to talk about no dream. I'm coming back to get my check.
0: Okay.
2: Mm-hmm. And then shortly after that, he's dead, and we find out in 1999 that the United States government was culpable in his death. That was proven in a court of law, mm-hmm. that they literally was behind this man's death. And the family was rewarded. I don't know how much, but they were rewarded because of that. But that kind of courage is yeah. lacking in today. And I tell people all the time, one of the biggest problems we have as Black men, specifically in today, is hero worship. Mm-hmm. We're so busy worshiping Malcolm, Martin, Marcus, that we haven't created what we were supposed to be. They paved the way for us to actually be greater than they were in impact, and we failed. And when we fail, we don't just fail ourselves and our purpose and our destiny. We fail every last one who's dependent on who we're supposed to be. And so when I see a Black sister stand up and say, you know what? There are probably consequences for this, but somebody has to do it. Then that person recognizes for this what is happening, because I've seen Nyota do it and have to be in hiding. I've seen it the same thing, Doc, for LaTava.
1: Yep.
2: Speaking truth to the power to the level that she's got to literally leave the country. Mm-hmm. And where are our men? That's been my challenge. I mean, you got to back to Dr. King and then I'm done. If you don't have something you're willing to die for,
0: right,
2: you ain't living. That thing you're willing to die for gives value to the time you're here. Mm-hmm. You have something you're willing to die for. It tells you this life I'm living is precious. But there's something that can happen that I will give it up in a heartbeat.
0: Yep. I would tell my husband a lot of times, because I'll come home, get a full-time position, tell him I quit. So he's kind of used to me. And I will always tell him, hun, this is bigger than us. This is bigger than our three children. Are they not my top priority? You bet. But I know I gotta send them out into the society where we're turning our backs on these kids. And they're entering schools like it's a actual prison. I mean, you might as well say, well, I call it prison prep. Schools are prison preps. You know, somebody, and we all should feel a sense of urgency right about now in stepping up on behalf of our babies, you know?
2: Mm-hmm. Man, if you were to look at a prison mess hall
0: mm-hmm.
2: and a high school cafeteria, empty,
0: yep.
2: Can't tell the difference.
0: Yep.
2: Cannot tell the difference. System of moving about,
0: mm-hmm.
2: highly similar.
0: Yeah.
2: And again, we're expecting our enemy to do what's right by us.
0: Yeah.
2: Doc, you've heard me tell this story again. If I'm not mistaken, it's Zimbabwe. If I'm not mistaken, okay. Or is it Tanzania, I think it's Zimbabwe, got their independence in 1957, and They're a poor country, but they're independent. Mm-hmm. They have copper mines. Copper is valuable. It's used for a lot of things. People will literally steal it from your house here in America. So it's got value. But they didn't know how to mine it. They didn't know how to mine it. A company that does this comes in and they consult with them. And instead of teaching them how to mine it, they make an offer. What we'll do is we'll mine it for you. And we will pay you $75 million. $75 million. We'll pay you $75 million for the rights to mine it. And we'll give you 5% of the proceeds. Now, to make this deal even more stupid, they said, we're not going to pay you the $75 million up front. Give us 90 days. Wow. What do? They go out and mine the mine, make the $75 million off of mining the mine, pay them with the money they made from mining their mine, and then only give them 5% of the proceeds. You know how they were able to do that? They didn't understand how things work. You got one of the poorest countries on the planet. You got people dying in the streets from AIDS, and you sit up and gave away the lifeblood of your country because you didn't understand how things work. And people get upset. People get in their feelings because of how passionate I'm about that. We keep getting burned because we won't take time to learn how things work. You want to whine and complain about the violence in our community that black boys and young black males are committing, but you won't look at where it's coming from. Mm-hmm. They weren't born that way.
0: Right. Right.
2: That right there is, and they just sit up and what do we do? Get dressed, go to school. And then we've even been trained to dumb them down before they get there. What we start telling our kids at about 4 or 5 years old, get your head out the cloud. Stop all that daydream. You need to start focusing. Mm-hmm. So we kill their imagination. What is the greatest power you have as a human? Your imagination. It's where the things that don't exist come from. Everything that we have that wasn't existing at one point came from someone's imagination. Yes. But we are killing our kids' imagination so that they can be squeezed into a box and given something to do that doesn't benefit them.
0: Yep. Hmm.
2: So where you're at right now is, you know, I've had a chance to look at your blog. And a couple of other things. You've got a Facebook page that they've locked you out of. Have you gotten back in yet?
0: Not yet, sir.
2: You're starting to build a presence on TikTok as well.
0: Yeah.
2: A YouTube channel. And I'm going to make sure I put all of this in the description box so people can check you out.
0: Okay, thank you.
2: But it's so much... And if you're like me and Doc, it's so much. I think James Baldwin said this, Doc, to be black and be somewhat conscious in America is to be in a conscious state of rage.
0: All the time.
2: I'll
0: leave it out.
2: and so I'm the question I'm trying to ask is, with all this you have, how are you managing that emotionally, psychologically, and how you're disseminating what you know? Because as you can see, what happens with me, anytime I'm given an audience, all this stuff that I've spent years putting together to understand starts to come out, and I'll take what's supposed to have been 5 minutes and it'll be 30 minutes.
0: Me too.
2: Yeah. And so how are you managing that?
0: Well, like I said, other than writing, I haven't really gone back into the classroom. I'm finding it difficult, and I am giving myself permission to grieve. So, but my daughters they play volleyball. So I'm around young people and they know me. So they're going to always get that 5 or 10 minutes of Miss Caradine, the teacher. And, Projects to Pinnacle came about because of, like I said, going through parenting classes. And what I wanted to do is reach back and empower parents, you know, because I think we act that way because we don't know what's in us. We don't know our value. We don't know our worth. And I didn't want it to be scripted. So just to reach parents, because we are the most powerful people. If schools do not have our children, I mean, the doors could easily be closed. But given the zip code says if we are involved or not, because when we go to much more affluent areas, we're the first one at their meetings. You know, we're there to show our support to our children. And these are the same people that grew up in the hood with me. You know, so it's like we can do the same thing amongst our own in our community. So I wanted to reach parents, and that have always been my passion, and it's needed, especially now. It's needed. It's like all this stuff, we've shared articles, we've shared videos of what's going on with our children inside these schools. And collectively, we Black parents have not written up yet. Wouldn't it take for us? You know, so that's where I am, is to reach parents. And, how? I don't know. Facebook is my account. So I stayed in Facebook jail.
2: So, and that's what that question was. Is like, why are you locked out of your channel? It's because she actually speaks truth. And what you'll find on these social media channels, which is another thing that Yoda consistently talks about, is building our own. And we've done a great deal. I say we. I've contributed in the way of content, but Yoda's brilliance and ability to put things together has really given us a voice and a platform outside of mainstream social media, which is going to be extremely important, because the more you begin to speak truth, the more you become censored. And they have this beautiful thing now they call, where they can say they're not censoring you, but they are. It's called shadow banning, where they literally sit up and change the algorithms that so nobody sees your posts.
0: Yep.
2: Okay. So I've got 5,000. I'm maxed out on Facebook, and maybe out of that 5,000, people see my posts, because what I'm spitting, they don't want them to hear. They don't want them to see. They don't want them to read. And so you have to have other ways of reaching people. And it happens on every other channel as well. You know, so the thing is, I really hope that people support you. I really hope that people get behind you. I told you, me and you are going to be friends. Just on the focus of the school to prison pipeline in and of itself, and the intricate details of how well they put that thing together and how it works seamlessly. And a lot of people are participating in it and don't even realize, because again, what we don't understand how things work. I tell parents all the time, don't just automatically give permission, because in order for your child to be referred and actually placed in special education, you have to give your permission for them to be assessed. You know, they can't just do it without you. Now, once they get them in there,
0: right,
2: it's a problem getting them out. You have to test them out, assess them out, and a bunch of other things and whatever. And so there are times that children need resources, and those resources need to be there. That's why they were supposed to be funded, but they are now being used as a weapon. And you have to understand how that weapon is being used. So let's take the real quick trip, and I want to give it back to Doc, and then Doc can hand it to you. But let's take a real quick trip for how we get to the violence among African-American adolescent boys and young adult males, and how it's devastating our community. They aren't born. What happens is you put them in an environment where you have already 1 million men, 1.5 million men that we can't account for. We know 1.2 of them are in prison. So out of 2.3 million prisoners, 1.3 of them are Black males. Okay, so that's a problem. So we don't have a representation of Black masculinity. There's a problem with that, because as I'm born, along with my sister, who is my fraternal twin, we're pretty much same size. We may grow at the same rate for a certain period of time. She may be stronger than me. She may be faster than me. But what happens is we go through this thing called puberty. Now, all of a sudden, I'm starting to produce testosterone at a much higher level. So now I go through a growth spurt. My voice changed. I become more muscular, I become stronger. And I also become a little bit more aggressive. And if I don't have an understanding of that, there's no way to contextualize that. If there's no way to frame it, then I've got to figure out why. And nobody's there. But when you have a man there, a man is going to tell you, this is what I've taught my sons. This is what I teach the boys in the program. Look, at this age, what's happening is you're entering your first stage of manhood. This is where you become a protector. You are going to be a protector before providing. Now, we emphasize provision. A man has to be a provider, but before he's a provider, he's a protector. He is physically capable of defending before he can be able to provide. Before he gets his job skills, he's bigger and stronger than her. So he can step in when someone bigger than stronger her attempts to harm her and say, not my sister. And that's what we've taught our boys. Nothing better ever happened to your sister and you were there. Okay, that's protective. Well, you teach them that. Now I understand it. And then you say, that's one of the things that you're going to have. That's why you're going to always be needed in the Black community, because you protect it. Now, here's what happens. When someone identifies with something, they defend their right to be that. So guess what happens? When the opportunity comes to do something negative to the community, it pops in their head. No, I am a defender of the community. Mm-hmm. I won't harm the community because I defend it. It's in me. It's called psycho-cybernetics. It's a setting in your mind that says, this is who I am. My behavior will always match how I see myself, my self-concept, my self-image. Then the next thing I tell them is, you are the defender of the Black woman. You should never, a Black man never harms a Black woman. Now I'm the defender of the Black woman. Guess what I will never do if I see myself as a defender of a Black woman? Harm one. Mm-hmm. But I got to have it in my identity. The problem is the men that should be doing it, they didn't have anybody to show them. So most of them are in prison. The others don't have an understanding of it. So they're actually teaching you that the way you prove your manhood is by how many women you can bed versus how many children you can take care of. And then knowing that and not producing any more than what you're taking care of, because that is a contributor to poverty. Then the next thing is, you have an absolute responsibility to become a business owner. Why? Because at the moment you become a business owner, you start to build wealth that you can pass to your kid. You can't pass that job. I don't care how much they pay you at it. You can't pass it on to the next generation. So that, now that's the difference. But if I don't give them an identity, they have an entire world of music, movies, and images that tell them who they are. You're naturally violent. You are over-sexualized. The Black woman is just a piece of meat to you. You're going to judge her solely by what she ranks on a scale of 1 to 10. You don't care what she has inside of her brain and inside of her heart. You just want to see beauty so you can parade her around. And anytime she doesn't do what you want to do, you can smack her around because she really doesn't have any value to you. That's what the music is telling them. That's what the images are telling them. That's how they're seeing themselves. And if no one has told them who they are and that's the image they see, they will assimilate to it. Mm-hmm. And then you want to know why they're doing what they're doing. We're not taking the responsibility of doing something about it. Right. Doc?
1: Yeah, I think we have to get into the position, and I've said this many times, we have to support people and grassroots people, grassroots organizations that are truly about restoring and preserving the Black family. And, you know, we thought that, you know, during the Million Man March, we were going to move towards that, at least trying to centralize that, you know, try to have a unified national platform. Well, that didn't work out. But I'm hoping at some point in the future that we can get to that point. We have to start funding the grassroots people, because there are people out here doing the work on their own dime. You know, and that's one of the things we do on this show. We bring people on like yourself to try to let people know that you are out here, that there are a lot of people like you out here, that are there are a lot of people out here like Dr. Wallace doing this work on their own dime and, you know, trying to provide services for our people. And they need to be supported. You know, going back to Ferguson, Black Lives Matter did unrepairable damage to our finances in terms of us being comfortable even donating to one another. You know, they did a lot of damage, you know, and it's going to take some time for people to become secure enough and trusting enough to donate that money, because look at the millions of dollars that went into that that co-opting of a grassroots movement. Imagine if that money would have went into actual grassroots people like yourselves and like Dr. Wallace. Imagine what we could have done by now, the lives we could have saved and the lives we could have impacted with that amount of money.
2: And so if you had one thing that is representative of the vastness that I discovered about you, what would that message be to people who are listening and need to know what is going on and what needs to change?
0: I would say, pull your kids out of school and let's start creating our own schools and teaching our kids our own history. And seemingly overnight, they'll get it and run with it. Because in this day and time, they have access to everything. We just need to give them the right tools and the right knowledge. And then, because they're ready. They're really ready for the truth. So I say, because these schools are not for our kids. They're not, you know, and I'm coming from an angle of an educator, you know, so this isn't working.
2: And again, I'm going to share the links in the description box in post-production. I'm going to share the links where people can check out what you're doing. And even though she's locked out of her Facebook account, it's still open. She just can't contribute to it right now. But she is, I'm letting everybody know. But there's definitely a lot to see there. Definitely check out her blog. If it's anything that I've gotten from her, and she sort of puts me in the same vein, Doc, as Latava and Neota, that rare breed that is aware and vocal. And they deserve our protection as well.
1: Absolutely.
2: That should be an insulation around her that says, this one, touch her and we coming for you. And I think a long time ago when they were coming for Latava, I went and I made that very clear. And I think we've also made that very clear about Neota. She's not expendable. So if you touch her, we're going to make you pay a price. And that's something that Black men need to be willing to do. On a level, I think we've lost ourselves. See, one of the things that I see is unfortunately we've allowed them to identify us and give us a place. Mm-hmm. We've allowed them to define our relational dynamic. The Black man now, in order to be a high value man, he simply has to have the bag. Mm-hmm. That's all he has to have is the bag. The bag is generally considered for most at least six figures.
1: Or he has to carry a bag, Doc.
2: Yeah. Right. Yeah. But even then, he better have a bag. If he's carrying a bag, he definitely got to have a bag. But he has to have the bag, and he's a high-value man. And the woman is being told, in order to get the high-value man, you've got to be a 9 or a 10. So our women are killing themselves with surgery and everything else, trying to fit into a mold so they can get the bag. And the bag is a small part of the equation. Because here's what I can tell you about the bag. Anybody on this planet who decides to have the bag and are willing to put in the work can get the bag. You don't need anybody to give you the bag. You don't need nobody to bless you with the bag. If you want the bag, go get the bag. But there's a lot of other things that the bag won't give you. And those are the things that we are not appreciating about one another. See, you know, it's wonderful to have a beautiful wife. that looks gorgeous and all, but it's even more important to have a wife that can see you and understand you. It's good to have a husband who's taking care of the bills, but it's more important to have a husband that, you know, if I'm in anywhere in his vicinity, I'm as safe as I can be in this world. It's important to know that in my down moments, he speaks life into me. When I'm feeling low, he knows how to raise me and reach into me. Those are some of the things about manhood that we're not celebrating. The things that say, hey, if you are part of my family, I'm going to speak life into you. I'm going to be your priest. I'm going to be your prophet. I'm going to be your protector. I'm going to be your provider. And I'm going to be your promoter. Nobody's going to know how awesome you are more than what I tell them. And the same thing with the woman. She comes along. She says, hey, I see you're leaning a little bit. Let me prop you up. You had a rough day. I got you. I believe in you. I'm going to hold you down. That's the thing we're missing, because everybody's chasing the bag and looking for a dime. Mm-hmm. And I call the dynamic the body and the bag. That's where we're at right now. It's the body and the bag dynamic. And you don't build relationships with the body and the bag. You don't build empires with the body and the bag. Right. You can't become a powerful force with the body and the bag. Hell, Nelson Rockefeller told you point blank, it's not about owning anything. It's about controlling everything. So what you are, they want you to put your name on it so that when they decide to take it, they know where to go find it.
0: Right.
2: We got a long way to go to catch up, but we got to start understanding that we are not each other's enemy.
0: Right.
2: We got to start learning that there is something in loving one another at a level past disagreement. I believe Dr. King said it this way. And then I'm done, and everybody can have their last statement, and we can go ahead and leave this. He said that we've got to learn to be disagreeable without being violently disagreeable. Mm-hmm. We'll go at each other with a viciousness that we reserve for ourselves and won't aim at them.
0: Right.
2: Is there anything that you want to leave? I'm going to let Doc close it out. So is it anything that you want to share and leave? It is an important message, maybe for parents or other.
0: Just
2: somebody that's willing to.
0: I'm sorry. I'm just going to.
2: No, go ahead.
0: Just end with pay attention to your kids. Know that you raised some of the most brilliant minds ever, and don't let anyone convince you otherwise, and let us get our kids out of this prison prep, please, and let's do this. This is our season.
1: Marshawn, I want to thank you for coming on, and we didn't really even get into how dysfunctional school districts are, but it takes a lot to navigate a school district, and I work for one, so I know. I didn't realize how dysfunctional school districts and school boards were until I got on the inside. So I commend you for your work, because it takes a lot, because they'll have you running in circles, you know that.
0: Mm-hmm.
1: Yeah. So thank you for what you do, and we appreciate you coming on and sharing with us.
0: Thank you both.
2: All right. Well, everybody, thank you for stopping by. For those of you who stayed with us for the entire broadcast, thank you so much. I'm going to put the information to be able to follow Marshawn in the description box post production. Also, don't forget to support the work we do at the Odyssey Project with programs like Black Men Lead and so many others. It's so important to the future. We can't keep saying our children are our future and not investing in them.
0: Right.
3: So everybody check into our.
2: So on that note, we're going to get ready to get out of here.
3: There you go. There you go. The chairman.
4: Yes, sir. Yes, sir.
3: What's up, big fella?
4: Hey, you my brother. I ain't too good with this technology, man. You still trying to get it together, man. You know?
3: Don't worry about it. You ain't got to. You ain't got to be good with technology. You good with everything else.
4: So you're right.
3: This so
4: our colors. It don't mess nothing up. Do it. The black, the panther blue. It don't mess nothing up. Do it.
3: I don't know. We can't see your face. You know they done heard so much about you. They might want to see what you look like.
4: Okay. All good. Then we go. That's what it is.
3: How you feeling?
4: I'm good, my brother. Man, good to hear your voice, man. Yes, sir.
3: Man, you know, anytime we bump heads, it's always a pleasure.
4: Always. You want, always.
3: Hey, you want I like bumping heads with.
4: Hey, the sentiments are reciprocal, man. Right back at you, right black. Yes, sir. Real talk.
3: Yeah. So I know you've been out there monitoring them protests and helping our young people stay in order in the whole nine yards. How's that been?
4: Hey, it's been intense. It's been trying. Things been moving a million miles a minute. You know, we assessed before that even this climate. We said with the climate of the coronavirus is like, you know, it's this system on steroids. And then to add to that, just the type of conversation, type of struggles that's happening right now, it's terrible, but it's fine, man. You know what I'm saying? Because, you know, a lot of discussions we're having, a lot of issues, they've been happening, even though it's been dormant in certain arenas, man. And, you know, this our genre, man. You know what I'm saying? You know, because the conditions in our community, we've been told, even with the past administration, use terms like post-racial society, so on and so forth, and we keep it like an old Southern secret. Don't talk about it. But right now, man, the political pus is out the soul. I mean, the emperor has no clothes. You know, so it's out.
3: Man, you've been fighting this fight for a long time, man. It's sorry that the brother had to be executed live on TV, you know, before they would hear the cries of the people. But I know you've been out there, you know, you took over from where your father left off, and you kept his dream alive, which is so important, you know, because a lot of people, they let their father's dreams die. And to see you not only keeping the name relevant, but also keeping the dream relevant, you know, which in my opinion is the most important thing, because a people without a dream is lost. You know, once you stop dreaming and visualizing and planning, it's almost over with. And I just want to salute you for your efforts to keep that going without the resources of the people that should be helping you, and the things that I saw you do in Chicago, man, I just have to salute you for that right off the bat before we start this thing. You know, I just wanted to get that to you, and you always treated me every time I'm in Chicago. You know, you've always treated me like a brother, and sure. I get the keys to the city.
4: always.
3: So, you know, I appreciate that, man. What's on your mind today?
4: Man, I just, let me preface with this. You know, hey, I appreciate you, bro. You know what I'm saying? Hey, when I touch down, man, on the West Coast, man, you know what I'm saying? Open arms always, man. You know, whenever we bump heads, you know, anywhere on the map, you know what I'm saying? We cut straight to the chase. We go at it. I mean, in the spirit of steel, sharpening steel, and men and women sharpening men and women. It's always, not a conversation for conversation's sake. You know, so we chop it up, man. We make some good moves, man. You know, so it's always good to dialogue with you. We got a show we do on every Wednesday called Freedom All Radio. And I just come up the heels of doing that. It's one of my kind of corded to the Black Panther Party newspaper. It's actually hosted by myself and Lady of Rage. We do this every Wednesday. So every Wednesday. I can throw that plug in, the Freedom All Radio.
3: Oh, no, ain't no problem. You get all the plugs you want in on here. This mine. I run this one here. If you want to.
4: So Freedom All Radio.
3: If you want to, anybody don't like it.
4: So you're right. So you're right. We draw the correlation to with the Black Panther Party newspaper when we use it. Again, it's every Wednesday, 6:30, 8:30 Central Time. We cover subjects internationally, and going, I think, like 4+ years. And again, hosted by myself and Lady Rage. And I just was commenting to one of my comrades. I said, when I get through, I say, it'd be like that movie, The Matrix. I say, it'd be like, I'd be drained. I say, I go into it, you know. And this, Minister UEP Newton said that one of the most difficult jobs about being a revolutionary, man, is you have to fight in the interest of the people, even when they don't know their own interests. And a lot of subject matter we've been covering when it's been unpopular to talk about. And so it's like a charge right now, I mean, I got people calling me,

0: you chat with friends, son, how does it feel to grow up? I say, I seen past just the leather jackets and the speeches. I also seen, you know, the realities of, you know what I'm saying, of getting suspended from school and at grammar school for just even writing about them, you know. Just even seeing my mom's not, you know, saying not, you know, being deprived of a job, you know, saying opportunities out, and seeing, you know, different individuals benefit, you know, saying of the legacy of Black Panther Party and the heat that comes with it, and also again, it impacts you in so many ways, like, you know, saying like you how you view the police, how you view situations, and to be deprived of a climate, and to get this release right now, man, I'm on cloud 1000 with, you know, with. Cast again, you don't seem like you're not paranoid. Like even how quickly we seen Atlanta, at all places, you know, people not questioning. The first response is not what did he do when the police kill somebody in our community? Was he in the gang? You know, we call it the sidetracking of the slave. You know what I'm saying? Like this system is so Machiavellian. We seen that even with the case of Rodney King. They were so arrogant. In fact, the opening remarks of the district attorney on that case when they was in Simi Valley, they told the jury, do not believe everything you about to see before they showed the jury the video. And this been the struggles a lot of cats had to deal with, you know what I'm saying? Regardless if you see the footage, you talk about it, the political climate, it's like gardening. The political climate was not right to have, you know what I'm saying, certain discussions. People ain't waiting on no post review board to come with no decision, you know what I'm saying? As soon as they hear. They stop dropping rolls. As soon as they hear, if you see the case of the Mike Brown in Ferguson, we call it Mike Brown Town. As soon as Leslie McSpadden, his mama, her first words out of her mouth, you know, she said they wrong. And prior to that, a lot of cats, you know, they got used to that. As soon as something happened to us in our community, the same usual suspects being brought in, calm us down, you know what I'm saying, go around, we so terrorized, a lot of us were scared to admit it, you know what I'm saying? Because being oppressed is embarrassing. And after we try to jive ourselves about that. So just in other communities, at least get that advantage to at least call it what it is. Like, you know, they talk about Nazi Germany. They admit that they created the ghettos, you know what I'm saying? They admit about chemical biological warfare. You hear terms like political prisoners. You hear, you know what I'm saying, how they use propaganda bombs. They call it love and hip-hop shows. They don't call it propaganda bombs with us, you know what I'm saying? It's so euphemized. So just to be straight up, you know, every day stuff is moving. This morning, Auntie Mama image of the CERT, they're taking that image down, the Uncle Ben of the rights, and after they acknowledging just the impact of that propaganda, you know what I'm saying? How this impacts our people, you ourselves, how it trickles down, you know? And you, I'm based right here in Chicago, which is infamously referred to as Chirac. And a lot of cats had an issue with that term. I said, no, I think we should call it. We need to acknowledge that and add on to the old saying says that God created Africans and America made niggas. And we add on to that, that the man and the machine manufactured Chirac. You know what I'm saying? It's done by design, what's happening to us. But we first got to acknowledge that.
1: No doubt. Now, what would you want to see happen out of all this? What would be... in your scenario, a perfect situation?
0: I'm hesitant because I don't want to throw no lid on it. You know what I'm saying? Because the sky's the limit. You know what I'm saying? Because you just even, one of the points of the Black Panther Party was this, you want to call for a plebiscite, like a world vote. What is the will of the people? What do the people want? You know what I'm saying? And we've been so like deprived of freedom so long. We don't even have no concept. So the limitations are, I mean, every day the ante is being up. It's like somebody who ain't, like, you know, when you locked up, you come out, it's like somebody say, what you want to eat when you get out? You've been having them stay trades so long, it's hard to call. You know, so like, you want to say, man, I'm open to ideas. I'm open to with the creativity.
1: So you say they done locked their mind up so cold, the mind is so confined, that he don't even know what. That's dope.
0: You know what I'm saying? I don't want to throw no lid on it, man. You know what I'm saying? I want to come out.
1: I hope y'all heard that. I hope y'all heard what he said. Man. He said that our minds has been so twisted and so locked up and confined, man, that for him to say what it is that we should want, He's almost

0: impossible because you don't know what you should want.
1: Real talk.
0: That's crazy there, boy. You said that. I mean, that you kind of. End results, but if we don't know what the end result should be, how can we even ask for it? So I'm gonna have to go to my next question. Is you killed that one off with that last answer?
1: I go this far. I'll say this: we want self determination. We want self determination. We want the right to determine the destiny of our own communities. I go that far.
0: Say that again.
1: I go this far. We want self-determination. The right to determine our own destinies. And a lot of times we think we got that. You know what I'm saying? But really, someone else been telling us directly, indirectly, well, this is what you want. You know what I'm saying? Every generation we come up, one generation we grow up, I want to be a football player like O.J. Simpson. I want to be a basketball player like Michael Jordan. I want to be a rapper like Nelly. We really been deprived of self-determination. When I spoke at Tookie Williams' funeral, we did a thing on our side. We went to Lemur Park, L.A. And I said, Tookie grew up in a climate like I grew up in, deprived of such an organization, the Black Panther Party. Well, the only option in life we was given is become a Boy Scout or a banger. That was our only options. A Boy Scout or a banger. So, if that's somebody's cup of tea, so be it. But real options. So we want the right to determine the destiny of our own communities. And that, I know that sounds kind of abstract, but that's, man, a lot of people in the white community ask their children, what you want to do? And they say, well, I might want to travel the world, think about it. Our children, embarrassing as it is to say, whatever option being brought to them, they got to get in where they fit in.
0: You know what? It locked up on us. You gotta say that again. I want to hear that.
1: I was saying, a lot of truth. Like, what do you want to do? They may say, I want to travel the world. I want to think about this, so on and so forth. Our community, it's embarrassing to admit it. Whether we're told directly or indirectly, this is what you want to do. You know what I'm saying? You want to be a hustler, you want to do the music industry, you know what I'm saying? We're told, don't speak about this. A 15-year-old child told me one time, he said, man, I would like to do what you do, man. However, they kill people like you, man. They kill people. Like you. So that option was not given to them. So we want to fight for that option to be say, man, some real deal options. So self-determination. That's what we want to fight for. That's the right to determine our own destinies.
0: No doubt. So you trying to save Sherman's childhood house, huh?
1: Yeah, man. Yes, sir. I'm walking through it right now. Matter of fact, as we speak, I'm in here right now. This the house he grew up in, right? This the house that Chairman Fred Hampton grew up in. That's the table, man. This is history right here, man. This is the house in which the FBI, they put a tap on his telephone when he had just turned 14 years old. They had seen
0: at 14, they was tapping his phone.
1: He tapped it, man. The Washington D.C. bureau thought it was a typo when they called for the request to put the tap on the phone. They thought it was a typo. They said, man, he can't be 14 because he had took the junior NAACP. From about 7 to 300 members in 7.5 month time period. Wow. This is the house he went to elementary school right across the street. Then, you know what I'm saying, right there on the corner, that's where they gave him the ice cream truck robbery case, in which they said he posed and took $71 worth of Good Yum ice cream and gave it to the children. And his response was, even though they lied on me, made me have to be a thief, they still showed the true nature of a Panther. You know what I'm saying? Say I gave it to the people. And they had sent him to Stateville. And when he got to Stateville at that time, they would call you by your number as opposed to your name. Whenever they approached him, he said, man, I'm Chairman Fred Hampton, I'm chapter chairman of the Black Panther Party. So they deemed him to be criminally mentally insane for refusing to answer to the number. And they sent him out to Menard. When he got to Menard, they supposed to put a hit on him, all the prisoners. But he politicized, then they told the warden, we on Chairman Fred's security now. He went to high school down the street, a place called Proviso East High School. And in fact, Bob Johnson from BET, his ex-wife, she couldn't get the homecoming queen because they wouldn't allow no black woman to get the homecoming queen. He challenged it. That's how she got the homecoming queen spot up at the high school, Proviso East, the position he took. So this house is so much history in it. Man, and they tried to salt the earth in this house. You know what I'm saying? They tried to turn it to a dope spot. We had to come out, we had to come clean house over here. You know? And we've been having tours and everything. So we got a whole campaign we got going to save and maintain the Hampton House, man. The grammar school across the street, the children didn't even know who he was. Man, we done politicized to the point you can see they walk is different now. You know what I'm saying? They charged us. That's where Chairman Fred lived at, you know. So it's impacted. We do our programs at the Black Panther Party, the Triple C's, Children, Community, Cubs, at the Free Food Program. So we're doing our programs right up out this house. So you know what I'm saying? It's like a community anchor. So we still getting down right here at the house.
0: No doubt, no doubt. Man, you got some pretty big shoes to fill. And it looked like you're doing a good job. What is it like, you know, being you, living in your father's legacy, and at the same time, keeping his legacy alive, but also creating your own?
1: Yeah. I said one time in this poem, a lot of people want to know how does it feel to be sired by you, to be loved by the people and sweated by the you-know-who. And, you know what I'm saying? I don't romanticize it. A lot of heat come with it, you know? I said I've been suspended from school, I mean, you know, cases, all, you know, but I'm honored to not only walk in the footsteps, but the Panther Paul steps, you know what I'm saying? Chairman Fredman, but it's insane, you know what I'm saying? I didn't grow up saying, I want to just, you know, I look forward to going to the penitentiary, I look forward to assassination attempts, so I know he come with it too, though. But the conditions also keep me on track, you know what I'm saying? And I believe, man, I'm saying this is objectively as I can say it, my brother. I say in church, what's your calling? This is my calling. I feel like a glove, man. You know what I'm saying? And I don't feel like I'm in no time warp where I gotta, you know, do exactly the same thing. But you know what I'm saying? But the conditions help remind me, like, man, you're doing some of the same issues, same conditions. And I'm just honored to have that to be able to have that template, that prototype. To say, man, this is how we deal with police terrorists. This is how we deal with political prisoners. You know what I'm saying? And do it in a way where it's not forced on. It's like second nature, man.
0: No doubt, no doubt. What was it like growing up, knowing that that your father was so smart? Because even now, you telling me stuff that I find almost unbelievable. A 14-year-old kid to be organizing to the point that he catches the attention of the FBI. What kind of pressure is that like for you?
1: I'm still learning and still grasping to appreciate who he was, man. Just yesterday, like real talk, yesterday, this brother come by, knock on the door. He say, man, Chairman, let me bring my auntie through. They grew up with your old man. They grew up with the Chairman. I said, all right, come on. So they was in third grade with him, you know? And they came in, and they were telling me about when they was 12 and 13 years old, stuff they had did with him. You know, they talk about, it's a swimming pool out here called the Fred Hampton Swimming Pool. And we had to protest it last year. They using his name, but it wasn't open. So they finally got the funding. They said they was going to open it up before the coronavirus came down. But how the swimming pool came to be was, you had all the surrounding suburbs, everybody had a swimming pool, but the black children, now he didn't have no swimming pool. This sister told me, she said, she 13, 14 years old, him. She said, he grabbed these sticks. I say, sticks? She said, no, branches of a tree, like a branch. I said, and she kept on stressing that. She said, no. She said, you, it's branches. I said, okay. She said, he took these branches and stuck it through some cardboard. And she said, he put up, you know, the pool. She said, they 13, they walking around up through the city, demanding the swimming pool. She said, they get. had a tear gas canister and throw it back and bust the window in the police window and throw it back up in the police station. You see, and a lot of, and just, he, there's so much information. I'll be hearing it and I'll be tripping up because it brings back so many, you know what I'm saying? It puts stuff in context for me, you know? I remember even before I'd seen him speak, I was in, actually like, actually when I speak, I move my hands a lot. And I, you know what I'm saying? And I would try to hold them down. I would try to hold my hands down. And I was kind of, you know, had a like a complex about speaking fast. When I seen him, mm-hmm. it put stuff in context. I said, shit, that's the business. And you know, they say like, even when you raise horses, the most difficult horse to raise is an orphan horse. Cause it don't know where it come from. It don't know why it's doing certain things, you know? So it puts stuff in context for me. You know what I'm saying? You know, why you feel this way. You know, so how you, certain things, how you move with the people, you know? I had some issues with some of the same organizations. And it's like, in fact, when I was locked up in Menard, they nicknamed me Deja Vu. They started calling me Deja Vu because they had put me in the same cell house that he was in. The same unit, the same cell house, mm-hmm. everything, you know what I'm saying? So last again, it'd be like Deja Vu. I'm trying to plug this phone up. Okay. Charge. Yeah. Charging up. Yeah. Okay. You still there?
0: Yeah, I'm here. I'm here. I ain't going nowhere.
1: Yes, sir. Yes, sir. Yeah, so again, you know, so a lot of stuff, you know what I'm saying? It puts it in context, like stuff that I think be doing natural, but it puts it once you get that framework or that template, it gives you a better understanding why you're doing certain things, you know?
0: Right. In the 1960s, your father was fighting for our rights. And here we are right now in 2020, and you are fighting for those same rights. Do you see any changes coming in the future?
1: Yes, no, I see changes, you know, they happen, man, back to back, you know what I'm saying? But we gotta keep our guards up too, because this system is so Machiavellian. It's so, you know, it knows how to work what they call the carrot and the big stick. You know, we know how to, you know, work us. We gotta be able to do like, Franz Fanon. How you doing? Franz Fanon said, the Algerian Revolution. He said, you gotta be able to, Franz Fanon said, you gotta be able to accept their concessions, but don't compromise your principles. And, you know what I'm saying? So we have, even with these changes, we gotta be able to accept them, but keep it moving. That's, you know what I'm saying? Like even after the Black Power movement in the 60s, they grabbed, it's like a war tactic. You know what I'm saying? They gave us, they yielded on some concessions and they took out certain cats. They had psychological profiles. They know who to kill. They knew who to lock up, you know? Like when Genghis Khan, when he came through China, he knew which Chinese to take out. You know what I'm saying? He knew which ones to raise up. So we got to be able to accept these changes and concessions, but at the same time, never compromise our principles, man. You know what I'm saying? You know, we got political prisoners. You know, we just lost his brother Dale with Africa, who's locked up. He was, you know, he's been out about 2 months. He just died yesterday morning. But there's so many others, the Mumia Abu Jamal, people, Sunday Adekoye, who locked up. You know, Rochelle St. Cue McGee. This goes on and on. So it's a lot of concession that we got to get, and just don't, you know what I'm saying, and understand this system is Machiavellian, and we got to keep our guards up. We got to keep our guards up. You know. And so we got to keep on fighting again, be accepting concessions, but don't compromise our principles.
0: No doubt, no doubt. Is there a new Black Panther Party?
1: The organization that I chair is the Black Panther Party Cubs. And a lot of times people hear that word Cubs, they're like, man, is it young? You know what I'm saying? And it's a, you know, it can't be no Cubs. But the deal is, we are the ideological Cubs. In fact, we say we are the great-grandchildren of Garvey, offspring of Malcolm, and the Cubs of Panthers. So put it in that context. So that's the organization I chair. And, you know, that's what's carrying the legacy of the Black Panther Party. You know what I'm saying? I mean, it's a, we say it's a tough act to follow, but we try our best to carry it on. You know what I'm saying? It's, again, people that wear Cubs, they think, man, is it young? I just turned 50. We used to, you know what I'm saying? So I ain't new to this. I grew to this, you know what I'm saying? So that's the organization I chair, the Black Panther Party Clubs, and that's the organization we chair, this kind of legacy for Black Panther Party.
0: How can people get involved to assist you in your fight and in your mission?
1: We tightening up right now. We just in the process of getting this website put together. I want just we just lost our deputy minister of culture, this brother Rage, man. We just I want to send condolences to him. It was at freeamall.org, and it's freeemall.org. But also they can tune in every Wednesday, the Free Them All Radio. That's we use it as our political education class, you know what I'm saying? And they can also hit us up at SaveTheHamptonHouse@gmail.com. Those, you know what I'm saying, they can catch me in the streets anywhere. You know, really, as you said earlier in the opening, man, you bump heads all the time, all over the map. You know what I'm saying? That's hard to find. Real talk.
0: What resources do you have in the organization to offer people who come in? What can they expect?
1: When they come in, we say with us, the Black Panther Party Cubs, we turn the communities into classrooms. Again, we turn the communities into classrooms. You know, a lot of cats, they talk about, you know, our people. They a lot of times people think they just want to do a bunch, you know, just talk. We say, no, we marry, we wed theory and practice. Again, we wed theory and practice. We not just come out engaging in a whole bunch of intellectual masturbation. You know what I'm saying? Come in, do a whole bunch of talk, you know what I'm saying, about black. We're gonna put you to you gotta go out there with the community. You gotta put that shit to the test. You gotta engage in the program, triple C, Georgia Community and Cubs, out there in the streets with the people. You know what I'm saying? And people might say, well, how can you do that now with the coronavirus? We still struggle. We just struggle strategically. We out there from the Cook County Jail, you know, we get the masks and the gloves on. We've been challenging about, you know, saying the man of release of those who held captive. We engage in struggle. We have the code of culture. We hold artists accountable. You know what I'm saying? We're going to put a studio together right now in Hampton House. So we studying the people, and we taking whatever the different dynamics with the people involved in and politicizing it, tweaking it. So again, it's not just going to be no bunch of theory. We taking theory and wedding it with practice. Putting those programs up there. How can we serve the people? What's it, you know, we just did a free mask giveaway, you know what I'm saying, from the Hampton House, you know what I'm saying, sanitize all that. We got our comrades down in Oakland, on the ground right now, Oakland, California, as you know, protesting Santa Rita County Jail. So we got a chapter in Brazil. So we all over the world, we seeing what are the basic needs and desires of the people. And I think it's how can we serve the people? How can we use the contradictions to win them to get involved in fighting for their own self-determination.
0: Appreciate that. What kind of outreach you doing to draw the people in?
1: Man, we out there. We relate to what Minister UEP News said, that fighting for power, power is the ability. Power is the ability to define phenomena and make it act in a desired manner. Power is the ability to define phenomena and make act in a desired manner. And we look at case examples like Reverend Nat Turner. He said, what's the phenomenon? He said, back then it was a church. He said, okay, praise the Lord, passed ammunition. Harriet Tubman said, what's the phenomenon? She defined a phenomenon, a Negro spiritual. She took it, she utilized it, she worked that number. You know, meet me down by the river when the sun go down. Chairman Fred put his ear to the ground in Chicago. What was the phenomenon? Organization. You know, when he organized the Rainbow Coalition. He seen it was a reality, you know what I'm saying, the race and class contradiction. He politicized the formerly known devil disciples to a point where they get up publicly and say, man, we are not a black disciple due to the political education we received from Chairman Fred and the Black Panther Party. He politicized the vice lords to the point where the FBI told the vice lords they'd get them 16th Street if they stopped the Black Panther Party from opening a free medical center on 16th Street. Chairman Fred warned them to a point of unity where they subsequently worked at the free medical center. You know what I'm saying? So fast forward to today with the programs we're doing. You know what I'm saying? We got our ear to the ground. We out there in the community. You know what I'm saying? Man, whether it be the barbershops, the pool halls, street corners, social media. It's a phenomenon. So we taking it, we tapping into it, we defining it, and making it work in the interest of the people. You know what I'm saying? We got right here, right by the Hampton House. It's these castles getting into it with each other out here real heavy. We won them to a point of unity. They did a song. It's called Free Them All. It's on YouTube now. Maywood's Finest. I said, y'all want to do this song? Y'all want me to speak on this song with y'all? Come on. They had a thing called the vortex, one of the coldest days in Chicago history. We took them right there to that county jail. We caught cats coming up out the county jail. I said, y'all, you got to meet these people. You got to put some grit in your songs because a lot of these artists just be disconnected. They be just talking. We tied in concretely, you know what I'm saying? So we put them, we say the rubber got to meet the road. So whatever the people involved in, we put our itch to the ground, we define it and make it work in the interest of the people.
0: No doubt, no doubt. I appreciate that, man. I definitely enjoyed you tonight, as always, and you blessed us. Can you leave us with a few words of encouragement and direction before we wrap up?
1: Let me say, man. First and foremost, man. Hey, my brother. I thank you for the opportunity to touch down on this outlet right here. Like, you know, again, whenever we see each other, I mean, it's always informative. You know what I'm saying? I don't care. We just chopping, you know, the house, chopping it up, or bump heads, or anywhere in the country, outside the country. So again, I'm honored to utilize this outlet. We said the Black Panther Party said the information, and you tapping to, man, out. You tapping to all different arenas, man. You know what I'm saying? And the information, a lot of times people just say, oh, I don't want to hear that talk, but man, the Black Panther Party said information is raw material for new ideas. Information is raw material for new ideas, man. So again, you know what I'm saying? We approach the community, we approach the people as realists. We don't think everybody gonna be no revolutionary, but different points of unity we can have, you know what I'm saying? And revolution is different than war. A war is when you have two occupying armies. They suit up and boot up and get out. A revolution, on the other hand, when you gain the mass and the participation of the masses of the people. We've seen it in Africa, we've seen it in Vietnam, you know what I'm saying? We've seen it right here in this country during the Black Power Movement in the 60s. We in a hell of a stage of game right now, man. So again, let's utilize these outlets, let's form some principal coalitions. Hey, let's ride. The sky's the limit, man. And so let's keep these connections going on, man. This is a time of authenticity where the ante is being up. You know what I'm saying? We stay consistent. Hey, man. Hey, again, the sky's the limit. Let's make history. Let's take history. And let's tape history.
0: All right, my brother. You keep doing your thing. As soon as this pandemic is over, I'll definitely be seeing you in the Shy. You know, I love the Shy.
1: Hey, the Shy love you.
0: I already know. That's why I'm there as often as I can get there. So
1: real talk.
0: I'll see you. Yes. Tell everybody over there, Soul Vegetarian, when you go there next time. I say, what's up?
1: Real talk.

0: Hello, everybody. This is Dr. Rick dropping in along with my colleague, Dr. Michael K. Blanchard. Together, we are the teachers. Our guest today is Mr. Robert Upton, whose stage name is Kid Conscious. He was brought to my attention by Dr. Blanchard. So I'm going to let Doc take the lead on this one, and I'm going to sit back in the cut. And we're going to let it roll. It's all you got.
1: All right. Good morning, everybody, all the teachers, listeners. We have Robert Kid Conscious Upton here. He has played in several programs like Chicago PD. He's been in Gatorade commercials, The Exorcist. He's played on Broadway. He's played on The Chi. Robert, it's great to have you, man. We met probably about a week ago at the King of Pop's house. And if I know everybody knows who the King of Pop is, right?
2: MJ, all day.
1: Exactly. Not Michael Jordan.
2: No, not that Mike.
1: Yep. So, Doc, we met at the King of Pop's, myself and a special friend of mine who I was taken up there to see Michael Jackson's house. We ran into Robert and his mom, Gloria, correct?
2: Yes, that's right.
1: Yep, his mom's Gloria. And she played an incremental role in his upbringing and everything. And we got into a pretty good conversation about, you know, what it takes to raise particularly young Black men and keep them focused. And so I asked him to come on the show because I thought that he would be a good inspiration to young people. Because everybody today, when you ask young people in school, what do they want to be? 9 times out of 10, they're going to say a rapper or an entertainer or even something in sports, right?
2: Yeah.
1: But they don't realize, Doc, they don't realize the sacrifice and how much work you have to put in to get where Robert is right now. So I wanted him to come on and explain to our people his journey. And what it took for him to get into the field of acting, but also he's doing two things. He's, you know, a lot of times people go from acting to music. Some go from music to acting. You know, LL is one of those that went from music into acting. You're doing them both at the same time.
2: Same time.
1: You're trying to build an entertainment career in acting, and also you're trying to build a career in hip hop.
2: Yeah. So
1: just a little bit about your upbringing in Chicago. You're from Chicago. You started acting at the age of 9, doing plays, and that kind of started you off. So give us a little bit. Excuse me. Give us a little bit of background on your.
2: Growing up. Okay, so my family is very connected to entertainment in general. My cousin Lorenz Tate used to have these yearly reunions where we would all get together, and he'd bring a lot of celebrities and things of that sort around us. And I think that was the first taste of wanting to be a celebrity was when he was having events here in Chicago at the Martin Luther King Center. After that, I asked my mom if, you know, being on stage was something for me. At first, I think she thought it was a joke, but I took initiative myself at school to put myself in programs because I really, really, really wanted to express my talents on stage. And I started doing plays and hosting events. I started doing that way young, first, second grade, third grade. And then once she saw I had a talent for it and people loved me on stage, my mom's like, you know what? Let's get you trained. Let's get you ready for it. And, you know, she starts to put me in a lot of different programs, competitions and everything, you know. Nothing really comes out of it. The most I got during those years was I did a actually crazy how we met. The place that I got my first recognition was Michael Jackson's event. He had an event where he was having a charity event, and at the time, I wanted to be a hip hop like fanatic. Like I wanted to rap and dance and all that. So I had the Michael Jackson outfit on because I wanted to do the Michael Jackson for his, you know, for his event. And I did it for maybe the first 10 minutes and was embarrassed. Going forward, going to high school, staying Drama Stars, I meet Mr. Sean Brown from Chicago Fire. If you don't know what that is, you got Chicago Fire is one of the most prominent TV shows we have here in Chicago. Right. She was the secretary and she was on the TV show for 4 seasons, but she also was a counselor at my high school, Kenwood Academy. Wow. And because I went through so much mentally and emotionally, when she saw that I was a kid who continuously did the unique thing and was pushed to the side, she came to me and she was like, hey, maybe you should go harder at this acting stuff. And I was like, I do it for fun. My mama put me in it and I like it. But, you know, I want to be an accountant one day. You know, everybody, like you guys are saying, like everybody grows up and wants to be an actor and a rapper, right? Well, I was scared. that's not how that went down. I had a lot of confidence. I knew what I wanted to do. I knew where I wanted to go. I just didn't know how I was going to get there. And Miss Brown, and God rest her soul, she died in 2017. That woman is the start of my entire career. I cannot say that I would have ever been an actor on television, doing anything for any published sites, magazines, the Herald, any competitions. I would have never done it had it not been for Deshaun Brown. So any credit I get, I give it to God and that young lady. After that, I kind of took off. Okay, I did the August Wilson monologue competition. Which was a competition between thousands of students across the nation, around like 200,000 at the time. Right now it's millions. It's even on Netflix now. It's called the August Wilson Monologue Competition. And at the time, Chicago had never placed. We never placed first, second, third, any of that, you know. And I was a junior in high school. I was not a senior. And long story short, I won the first round, second round, got to the Chicago final. I got second place nationally, got sent to New York. They told me that there was going to be a lot of celebrities there. I didn't know who was going to be there. And then there's the big dog, the person everybody want to be, Denzel Washington, walks himself out on stage, gives me a lot of advice, teaches us a lot of stuff for 3 days straight. And then on that third day, we get our awards and man, I win second place nationally. And I didn't see it coming. I wouldn't have never guessed it. I actually was super humble. I was telling everybody like, man, y'all too good, man. I don't know how I made it this far, you know, but it's all God and the rest is history. Like you just said, Mr. Blanchard, that the rest of my career came from that. Ended up getting an agent, and I'm still working to today.
1: Wow. So how special is it for you to come out of Chicago? Because Chicago is rough. You know, I'm originally from South Bend, so I spent a lot of time in Chicago. What were you like as a student? And I think I read in one of the stories that you had some bullying going on when you were in school, so a little bit of that.
2: Yeah. As a student,
1: what were you like?
2: Straight A student. I'm gonna be honest. Straight A student, highly intelligent. Did not push myself enough though. I think that's something that I learned over the years. As a kid, I was smarter than most kids. I don't know why. I think it's God given. I had a lot of natural intellect, so taking tests were easy for me. Finishing assignments while I was in class was super easy. Straight A's, only had 4 classes my senior year of high school. I'd say that the type of student I was I always wanted to challenge what I was being taught. I had a very unique way of looking at life. I had been told that I had comprehension problems up all the way up until maybe my sophomore year of high school, and then they told me, oh, it's not a comprehension problem. He just literally thinks outside the box. And yeah, so I'd say the type of student I was I am always learning, but at the same time, challenging everything I'm told. I don't think that in any way, if you are a person on this earth, if you know what knowledge really is, knowledge is just the, it's just intellectual information given to you by someone else's perspective. And I don't want to just fully encompass anyone else's blueprint or understanding. I always try to go off of either God or my own understanding. God first, of course, but but yeah.
1: So is that, let me delve into this. So you go by the name Kid Conscious. Explain how you came about choosing that name, because I think you hit on it a little bit right now, but how did you choose that name and why?
2: Man, I don't change rap names like 10 times.
1: All right, well, give me a couple of the other ones. You said 10 times. So,
2: 10 times. Right,
1: so give me a couple of the other ones, too.
2: Okay, as a kid, I was Big Nate. Don't even know what that came from. Like, I don't know what Big Nate came. I call it a Big Nate because that was this little video game that I used to play.
1: Oh, okay. I thought it was because you like Nate Dogg, you know?
2: I love Nate Dogg, too. Hey, rest in peace to Nate Dogg. But no, it was a video game on a computer where it was this little big kid. Like, he used to be like 10 feet tall, and they used to call him Big Nate. And I was like, oh, I'm like a big kid, you know? So he's coming some Big Nate. Then it was Rob Neasy. It was Rob Neasy. And then Rob Neasy turned into Neasy Nims. Then Neasy Nims turned into No More Neasy, Rob Nice. And then I was like, okay, people don't want Neasy, Nims, Rob Nice. They don't like they were rocking with it. I was rocking with it. And then what was that? How did I then I called myself Conscious. That was the first time I called myself Conscious. I called myself Conscious because my junior year of high school, I was spitting, and somebody was like, man, you speak a lot of stuff that like really touched my soul. I was like, oh man, you know, I'll be speaking that Conscious stuff. She was like, yeah, you could be like Chicago's Common. You know, Common is called Common. And I was like, nah, I can't be Common, but you know what? Call me Conscious. And it was like, ooh. And I was like, all right, so I threw Conscious on there. And then I was rapping a whole bunch of Conscious rap, and people was just like, all right, man, but we also want to get lit to your stuff, man. You're young, you know what I'm saying? We want to, you know, you used to be a kid in a lot of your stuff, like Big Nate, Neasy Nims, Rob Nice. You know, Conscious is cool, but we don't want you to be too conscious. And I was like, So I sat at the house and I was like, you know what? They're right, because I do like to have a lot of fun. You know what I'm saying? Like, the type of tracks I make are fun. They're upbeat. They're very, you know, even if they have a message, I want it to still be able to be listened to and not have to go, oh, am I learning something right now? You know what I'm saying?
1: Right. So you started out when you started producing the first tracks, they were mostly conscious.
2: All conscious.
1: No cursing. Mm-mm. So what led you to change? Because obviously you did change, you know, right? You did change your lyrics and the music. When I listen to what you're doing now compared to what you said you were doing earlier.
2: Yeah.
1: Was it peer pressure to do that? Or, you know, what do you think?
2: A little bit. I'll be honest. I'm never going to front my move. Yes. Yes.
1: Did you get more plays from the non-conscious hip hop than you do the hip hop where you are cursing and talking about, you know, what's going on in the hood and this and that and some of the dysfunction that we have in the community? A lot of rappers talk about that in their lyrics.
2: Did I get more streams from the non-conscious music? Yes and no. At first, yes. And that's why I was okay with changing from being 100% conscious. At first, yes. All of my tracks were hitting. I just repeated the same line. Or if I had a song that you could just repeat. Mm-hmm. But then, I actually realized that I didn't like that either. Me, myself, like I told you, I don't like to take anyone else's mindset. And that was starting to really eat away at me to the point where I felt like I was selling my soul. So That's why I added kid conscious. So kid came at that point. At that point, that's when I became kid conscious. Because what I realized is that, all right, I can't 100% try to teach somebody. I'm young. I'm very young. I'm not, you know, everyone's greatest idol right now. And that's one thing. However, I do want to still tell the truth, but I also want to have fun doing it. So how can I do that? That is when my tape No Signal was starting to be created. And that's when I became kid conscious and I left conscious alone. Yes, I got a lot of streams from the lit tracks, but I ended up getting a lot of streams from the conscious tracks after that. Mm. A lot of people actually started missing my conscious tracks. They got to say, man, you know, you don't spit no more. You don't say stories no more. You just, right. You know, you just out there night time rich. You know what I'm saying? I felt a little ashamed. That was 1920, about 6 years ago, and felt ashamed. So yeah, it was a lot of pressure.
1: You felt ashamed of some of the tracks you made?
2: Yeah. Yeah.
1: Because we all have mamas, right? And we know mamas don't want us using that B word and H word and all those, right?
2: Mm-hmm. Well, yeah. I can say it wasn't my mama that had a problem with it. I'm from Chicago, man. My mama from Eaglewood.
1: She didn't have no problem with it, huh?
2: No, cursing and stuff is not the problem. It's about what you're cursing saying. If you know what I'm saying, you know, even LL curse, you know, even common curses, even a lot of people curse. It's not about cursing. It's not about the using profanity. It's about how you are depicting what you want from your audience and what you want them to see. If you want them to see an abusive, drug-ridden dude that just like, oh, I smoke on weed all day and fuck on shorties and blah, blah, blah, blah, blah, and that's what you want to push out, that's one thing. But if you're saying, man, I'm the type of dude that knows how to have fun, but at the same time respect my woman, I can give you a love song, but I can also get lit with you at the that's more or less the balance of life. You know what I'm saying? And I think that's all she wanted to teach me. That's all my mother ever wanted to teach me was, yeah, you can have a lot of fun, but you still got to do the right thing. You know what I'm saying? So.
0: And Doc knows how I am and where I'm at. And the one thing I can respect out of what I've heard so far is growth and evolution. That's everything about it. You know, Doc and I talk about this all the time. And I think what makes me who I am is every day I wake up and realize I'm not there. Mm-hmm. You know, I've never woke up and said, I'm that dude. I've never woke up and said, you know, I'm the most researched, most written guy on the planet. I'm that dude. That's just never been who I am. And the people around me, you know, when they're talking, that's the theme. It's like, what I can appreciate about you most is when you walk in the room, you're probably the most knowledgeable person in the room, but you're the most willing to listen to what everybody else has to say, because that's how you learn. You learn by understanding that you gain something from everything, but there has to be a desire to grow. So my thirst for learning is pushed by my desire to grow. So I don't want to be the same man tonight when I go to sleep that woke up this morning.
2: Yep.
0: That means I've got to engage stuff purposefully.
2: Yep.
0: And that's uncomfortable. But if it doesn't take you out of your comfort zone, you're not growing.
2: Uh-huh.
0: Okay,
2: yeah.
0: So,
2: yeah.
0: I pop in McFly and I immediately hit him. I'm like, dude, my peeps hear this, they gonna lose their freaking mind. And so we sit down, and my thing is, okay, I tell you what, you know the whole story. You lead, because normally I'm the one pop off, they have to shut me up. So I say, I'm gonna sit in the cut. You know it, get to the story. I say, when I get to a point where I'm feeling it, I'll interject, because I need to know the story. I don't know the story. The first thing I get to see is this. I say, this can't be where we start. because like my people will lose their mind. And so we're at a point now, so we understand how we get to where we get. And I understand I'm 55, you're in your 20s. Two totally different perspectives, even when you're seeing it from a place to where we want to be a positive influence. There's a lot of pressure in the industry, and Doc talk about this. I come from the music industry. I grew up in gospel music. My brother's a musician. My nephew, who's a drummer also, my brother's like sick, right? Sick with a drum. Been drumming since he was four, never took a lesson. His son is the drummer for Toby. And so, you know, they getting ready to go on tour again at the end of the year. But like, so when it comes to it, man, I've had Juvie's kids in my house. You know, that's, Doc knows that's a whole nother life I've lived before I got off into this. I've always been the intellectual. I've always been the writer. But that was a time, man. One of my best friends was the road manager for Atlantic. So Trey Songz has been in the house, Sean Paul, all these cats. And like Juvie travels in a tour bus. When he was back then, when he was touring, he traveled in a tour bus. And he kept his kids with him. That's one thing I say about dude. Dude is a family dude. And he would get, he said, man, I got a gig at the club, man. Can you watch the kid? So I got his six kids at the club with my six kids. And I got a whole house full of kids because I ain't doing the club scene. I'm older than them. I'm older than them. I'm still out there, but I'm older than them. But I've seen all this, man. I've been in the studio in the 80s. I've been in the studio with John P. Key. And I was just talking to my brother earlier. We hooked up at the cigar shop. And John is about to go on tour again. And I said, man, wouldn't you want to be that dude that's so bad? You just sent out a tweet, say, I'm looking for background singers. And by the end of the week, you're going to have about 20 you can pick from that are going to be the baddest background singers just by sending out a tweet. That's who that dude is.
2: And so,
0: you know, just sit down and come up with a song off the top of your head. And then from him, all the stuff like Kirk Franklin and all these cats flow out of that. And he was the bridge from the Walter Hawkins, the Eddie Hawkins, the Keith Pringles, all those cats in the early 80s. He's the bridge to the cats that we're listening to now that has brought the funk into gospel. And so, John, but like, I'm literally, man, he did a whole album with us.
2: Who? He did the whole album?
0: Yeah, he did the whole album back in the 80s.
2: I got to hear this. Yeah. I got to hear this.
0: The name of the album is I Am Determined. It's on YouTube. I ran across it. The whole album is on YouTube.
2: Okay.
0: It's crazy. That was our set. That was the church's first album. We was in a community group. Matter of fact, the label we were on, Jew Records and Tapes out of Shreveport, held Southeast Inspirational Choir, which is the choir Yolanda Adams came from.
2: What?
0: So we were all be touring together. So, yeah. So, I mean, like, I grew up in this. So I've seen it. I've seen it from everything. So when I started Odyssey Entertainment, I put myself out there. And my thing is, I walked away from it probably like 15 or 16, because I was like 15 when we did that with John. And 15 and 16, my athletic ability took over. Oh. So my brother, he's sweet with the handles and he can play ball, but Them sticks, man, he was sick. So he ended up staying with music and doing his thing. He done dropped four albums of his own. Just check out G-Maze and New Era. He's about to drop another one. They're about to do another one. But
2: okay,
0: he's a drummer. But, yeah, man. So this whole thing with me, man, when we talk about music, I've seen the evolution of the evolution of hip-hop from the 70s. I've watched it come up, and I watched it lose its identity. People don't understand. And I'm going to turn it back over to you. Most people don't understand the history of hip hop. People are just, you know, it's rap. No, hip hop was a culture that was birthed out of the destruction of the Black Panther Party and the Black Nationalist Party. When COINTELPRO moved in and disrupted that, when Fred Hampton got killed, when they were starting to send Black Panthers to prison, when Assad and them had to break out and do what they did. They erupted on the East Coast, especially in the New York area, another movement. And this time it was what we needed. It was, there's no head. You can't kill the head and kill the movement. It was an entire cultural evolution of how we talk to each other. You know, that's dope. That's fly. That's bad. But bad, like DM say, not bad meaning bad, but bad meaning good.
2: Yeah,
0: you know,
2: that's bad. You're like, bad man. You're bad man. I like that. Go ahead.
0: Yeah, so
3: if I was born in that time, I just want to let you know
2: I would be just like LL. I'd be a pioneer boy. We'll be in here. No yeah. rap. Quite like
0: and like anybody will tell you that L's one of my dudes because he changed their that was, you know, like the cats like Cool Herc, Africa about all these cats. They brought it. That was the commercialized side of it with Sugar Hill Gang.
2: Yeah.
0: And Curtis Blow was like the dude that anchored it. Then Run DMC just took it to one level. But when L hit the scene,
2: we all hit it. It was a rap.
0: It was a rap. We don't people talk about the God, and Rakim is the God. MC, that dude is sick. He was a decade ahead of his time. But there's no Rakim without L. Matter of fact, Rakim's first travel was on tour with L.
2: I think you're the first person I've heard admit that above the age of 30. I just want to let you know that. I say this, I've said, because I'm a Capricorn, all right? All right, I'm going to be honest with you. I'm a Capricorn, and then Rob, you know what I'm saying? So I've always, like, one of my biggest inspirations is LL Cool J, because it's like, to know another dude thinks like me, has the same type of understanding, be licking his lips all day, you know what I'm saying? That the type of shit I've always done, you know what I'm saying? And my thing is, like, I watch how he moves. I watch how he does business. I watch how he talks to women. I watch how he even does his wife. And LL is not only the GOAT of rap, he is the, like, first superstar rap actor, in my opinion. If you think about it, before NWA goes off, before all of this stuff becomes gangster rap, you got this dude who already could appeal to dudes in rapping, but also could appeal to women, and then he goes to acting. Yo, like, you guys, like, that is the real pioneer of me.
0: Most people have never even heard of In the House.
2: Huh?
0: Most people have never heard of In the House.
3: Come on. Oh, yeah, the show,
0: yeah. You know, I mean, like, you know, so before Fresh Prince, because everybody thinks of Will Smith as being that dude that crossed the barriers, but L was already in the house.
2: Exactly. Exactly.
0: And he was honing his skills and doing all of that. But my thing is, he changed how you flowed. For people who listen to rap, he changed how you flowed. And if you see Rakim, you see him take L and then add lyricism to it. And so it was flow and lyricism that he took from it. Then you got a bunch of other cats who come behind it. But the reason that I have LLR, and with me, it's a back and forth with Papa. You got to do any dude that's been dead 27 years and still the number one all-time seller and still set out selling everybody. He was on a different level. But again, he was connected to, his mom, Ophini Secure, his dad's locked up. His godmother is Asada Shakur. All this stuff pumped in his head. There's a story that I watched. I forget the name of this podcast, but it's in a barbershop in Harlem. And these cats are kicking it. And it's cats that you know. They all up in there. And one episode, it was Omar Epps, Big Daddy Kane, and I'm trying to think of somebody else. And everybody was talking about when there were different little beefs going on, like, you know, Big Daddy Kane used to be with the Juice Crew. And then KRS-One came out and went after the Juice Crew because he felt like they were trying to claim rap, and rap came out of the Bronx, not out of Queens. And so that was this beef going on, and Big Daddy Kane was getting in the middle of it. So it was like, you know, hey, man, But anyway, Omar starts talking about Pop. He said, let me tell you something. He said, when we did Juice, I was 15, he was 17. And he said, man, I'm going to tell you how this dude was. This dude was just like, his mind was like just way up here. And we would be doing things with kids, and we would do kid stuff. But then he would go off into this place, and I'd be like, man, where you at? You know, he said, and then that was his thing. We were on the set. And that was this story that was popping off. It was on the radio and everything else. A girl had threw a baby in the trash, dumpster. And like, for them up there in New York, man, it was a common thing. So they were like, okay, you know, whatever. And they went on. And Pac, it had him shook. So he was like, hey, what's going on? So they got to talk about it. And they said, hey, man, we're going to hang out. He said, man, I ain't doing that. He said the next day, Pac is rapping. Brenda's got a baby. He's going home and his mind is taking in what's happening in life, and then he's bringing it back. And he was 17. Mm. You got to think, he was 17 when he first made that kind of move. You know, he had been with Digital Underground and did a bunch of other stuff, but his first album was at 18. Between 18 and 25, Pac did Everything You See.
2: Yep.
0: Between 18 and 25, this dude dropped 700 and something songs.
2: Yeah.
0: That right there. But with L, what made L to me, that dude, is how long he stayed relevant.
2: Yeah.
0: He starts in 85. He's still relevant in 2005. He's still selling out.
2: Yeah.
0: 2005. So, yeah, man. So, that goes to the point that I was trying to make about you in the first place is I think if we all look back, we got parts of us in our past where we're going like, man, that doesn't look nothing like me now.
2: Yeah.
0: They hear that first. You know, I don't want them to read that. I don't want them to see that. I don't want them to hear that. So, like I said, I'm starting to get the story now, so it makes a whole lot of sense. But,
2: yeah, you know what?
0: Go ahead.
2: Can I say this about the Pac thing? What's so crazy about Pac to me and Biggie and those kids that died at the age?

0: start become paranoid. And I think that is the, you know, I've watched all of the documentaries of all the greats, honestly. And I watch and I've read so much because I like to read when it comes to the things that I love. Now, I'm not gonna lie, I don't like to read when it comes to stuff that I don't like. You know what I'm saying? But if it got something to do with science fiction or hip hop or acting or anything that has to do with helping my mental go to another level, I'll read it, you know? So, and I think that Pac was the same way. The more I watch, you know, how he was and how he was raised, and he was highly attractive. He was dark skinned. He was tall. You know, he had a lot of pressure on him. He was young. And the only thing I keep thinking is, if I was Pac, I would have waited. And that's probably why, in my opinion, I have not dropped anything in the last 2 years, really, that I think that I would want to promote. You know, and I think that in 2017, 2019, when I was dropping my original stuff, and Mr. Blanchard, Dr. Blanchard, not Mr. Blanchard, Dr. Blanchard was just talking about this, the transition of trying to be all conscious and then do secular music and then forget certain things. I think Pac didn't get the chance to do what I did, which was take a break from music for a minute, let him see his real life and see where it could be dangerous for him. You know what I'm saying? And I think that I had a lot of those same experiences, and I feel bad that that's what ended up happening. But yeah, Pac will always be missed and revered as one of the goats of this game. So,
1: I mean, you said a thing, and I think that what I try to take out of these type of encounters is a revisitation of where I was at your age and look at it in the same way when I'm dealing with my kids. It's like, okay, you're parenting from where you're supposed to be parenting from, but are you understanding from where you're supposed to be understanding from? Because you can't relate to them. You can't relate to them because you're seeing something from a position they've never even experienced. So I can't get there. I have to go back and say, what was I thinking? And I'm like, yeah, I was thinking some crazy stuff back then. I was moving like this. I had a temper, you know. You got to remember that you've had some times where you could have easily been out of here. And if I'm honest with myself, there are a couple times, you know, I should have been gone, and I'm here. And so when I look at situations like that, it's like a path that no matter how gifted you are, unless you're one of the few that were born in an affluent home, your path to greatness came through struggle. And so in that struggle are choices. And I said this other day that it is not the conditions and circumstances of life that determine your destiny, it is the decisions you make. And all it takes is one wrong choice. Pop, don't get in that car.
0: Man, and
1: Stay in your room.
0: that's really what I
1: Stay in
0: was
1: your
0: alluding
1: room.
0: to. I didn't want to say it like that, but
1: I
0: it's
1: mean,
0: like,
1: that one choice. Biggie, don't go to LA. Just one choice that I did. But see, when you're 25, you still think you're invincible. And you got to really look at Pac. Pac had been shot 6 times already.
0: he thought
1: So
0: he was
1: you know
0: seasoned.
1: he's thinking, you know, ain't nothing can kill me. And so you got these things that you have to move through. You have to make these choices. And people ask me, how did you go from being that person who had no problem being violent if you felt threatened or challenged or whatever the situation was? How did you go from that to being this person that's constantly speaking to black men about not being violent? I said, speaking of, this is one of the guys that I actually mentor. I'm gonna have to hit him later. But and it was simple. My firstborn changed everything. It went from me not caring whether I lived to knowing I needed to live because I wasn't going to leave him behind.
0: Because you had something to live for.
1: Something bigger than me.
0: Bigger than you. Bigger. And I said this, and then this is so crazy.

0: I got a great mom. I think it's because my mother that I'm able to come back to equilibrium. Because, man, the stuff you are talking about, I thought I was invincible when I got off Broadway. Let me put it like this. Like, and I started to realize why Pac and all of these people have their demise. You get all of this shine, right? You get all of this shine, you get all of this like prizes and people telling you what you're gonna do and how you're gonna do it and what, and you're gonna be a superstar. Everybody wanna see you, you know, everybody wanna see you make it, right?
1: Right.
0: Until you fuck up. Until you do something that they don't want you to do. Do you do something that they wouldn't agree with? Now it's, what are you doing? What are you doing? What are you doing? What are you doing? What are you doing? And I'm looking back at Pac and I'm thinking about like the rape case. And I'm thinking about all the stuff he was going through at that time, right? And I'm thinking about all his friends. And he even says in the testimony, he says, I did not start or initiate any raping or anything. That young lady came on to me. My friends got to doing shit with her. That she was okay with the whole thing and then told me to come along. You know what I'm saying? I'm listening to him, like, you know, defend himself. And the only thing I'm thinking is they don't give a fuck about what you're saying, Pac. You are Tupac. You are the person that's supposed to do the right thing at all times. It doesn't matter if you were drunk or you didn't know that they were raping or you didn't know what was going on. You are held responsible because you the guy that everybody looking at. And once you realize you're young and there's 40 and 50 and 30 and 40-year-olds looking at you and saying that you should be responsible for something that they didn't even want to take responsibility for years. And I'm literally looking at Tupac like, y'all looked at this man like he was a god. Like he was like here to save y'all, like the Messiah. And it was adults who were looking towards him for saving, for you know what I'm saying? And I feel like as a young kid, if you think about it, Dr. Rick, the anger you had, he had it at 100 times that level, because it's like, I'm young, I don't get to be young no more, because now everybody looks and reveres me as a person that should be able to teach and lead, right? And now I'm learning how to deal with my emotions and deal with who I am as a person. And it's a great thing I have my mother. And I don't have nobody. That Pac didn't have nobody like that. As much as I like his mom, you know, and you know, I like, you know, Pac, and I don't like Suge, I'm gonna be honest with you, but whatever. The people that was around him to, and you know, motivate him were there. He didn't have an influence around him that was purely like, you know, out of the music, out of all of the entertainment that could go, yo, you're forgetting to be human. You know what I'm saying? You're forgetting that you don't have to fight. You don't got to be gangster. You ain't got to, you know, yell all the time. You need to sometimes look for peace instead of conflict. And I think if my mother wasn't there, I would literally be in the same predicament as Pac. I mean that in every word.
1: One of the questions that Pac's asked in one of his lyrics is, will there ever be peace? And the question, I think that every Black man, if we're honest with ourselves, we face. I did a video yesterday that I uploaded, and it was basically, if I had to give it a theme, it was, I'm concerned. I'm concerned because I'm looking at, and what I said in this video that I uploaded was, I'm concerned because God has gifted us in ways unimaginable, and we have not done anything with the gifts. And when I was talking about the gifts, I was talking about Malcolm, Martin, Medgar, Marcus Garvey, Carter G. Woodson, Asa Hilliard, John Henry Clark, Dr. Naeem Akbar, Dr. Amos Wilson, Dr. Khaled Muhammad, Neely Fuller Jr., Dr. Francis Cress Wilson, Dr. Joy DeGraw, I mean, Dr. Umar Johnson, Dr. Boyce. I mean, just so many minds bringing so much heat, so much level, and book after book after book after book, lecture after lecture after lecture after lecture, most of them dying poor. And having given everything, and we are still in last place. We still have 40% home ownership from the 60s. No improvement. We have actually experienced a widening of the wealth gap.
0: Yep.
1: All of the leverage arms we have, all of the knowledge we have before us, and we still aren't taking it serious enough to invest ourselves in change. We're still allowing them to pull the levers and send us the information that sends us in the wrong direction. We are literally biting on the misinformation biscuit, and we will not stop nibbling. And it, when I look at it, that's frustrating. I get where he's at. You can't, Who said it? James Baldwin. To be black and be slightly conscious in this country is to be in a constant state of rage.
0: Yep.
1: Basically. You can't be aware of what's going on and it not bother you because you're seeing it every day. Every day you're walking out there and you're looking and you're going. And then you're sitting up saying, well, here's the solution. Oh, my God. Black men are doing this. Black men are doing it. Black boys are getting, and there's so much violence and they're doing this and doing this. Here's the solution.
0: What's so crazy is there is no fucking solution if we all don't agree with it. And this is something I've always thought, man, like as a rapper, as an actor, as a person that people look up to, which is so crazy. I'll get to that in a minute.
1: But
0: if you are aware of what's going on, if you are aware and you're not just spending your weekends getting drunk, getting high, if you are aware and you start realizing, if you just walk outside and see how people just interact with each other, communicate with each other, love on each other, and that is really bizarre. A person like me who has a lot of passion, a lot of creativity, a lot of intellect can see what is going on that it does not make sense. It is angry. It's like anger. It's like, yo, can you hear me? Can you hear that at the end of the day, what's going on, what you're doing, you're poisoning yourself. It's kind of like a metaphor. I read three men locked up in a cave, right? And they're staring at a wall, a fire, and giving a picture of what life is, right? They stay in that cave their entire life, right? And then one day they're freed. And they turn around and they can see the real sun and see all of the grass and everything that's happening. And they don't just see the little stick figures that's in the cave no more. Maybe one of them goes, well, let me go see what this is, right? But the rest of them are just like what I think is going on with our black community. They're stuck. They're stuck in this understanding that this is real life, not that. That's not real life. I don't know what that is. I don't want to know what that is. That's not who I am. That's not where I was raised from. This is my life. This is what I know. It's like being a gangster. I remember being a gangster. I remember on the streets, we had to sell cocaine. I hear older people, 30 and 40 and 50, that still traumatized from those times, tell me dumb shit like, oh, man, we this is how we had to be back then. So that's why I am how I am now. No. That is what you were taught back then. So that's what you took back then. And now you need to learn a new way to live this way so that you can teach your kids so they can stop wowing about how to be emotionally available and emotionally intelligent so that we can get our finances up, our communities up, and actually go back to real hip hop and not all this mumble shit. And that's what I'm trying to do. That's my mission. Okay. But go ahead.
1: Yeah. No, I mean, you pretty much said it. The whole idea is there's a thing in psychology we talk about. That's a pretty common statement that a lot of people use, but it says perception is reality. And a lot of people don't understand what that means. That means that the mind creates your reality. That's the truth. You are what you think. You create and manifest what you think most, whatever your thoughts consume. So what the enemy understands is that if I can flood their thoughts with what I know is unproductive, they consume it. It becomes their reality. They believe poverty is their lot in life. They believe the only way out the hood is to slang dope. They believe or be an athlete or an entertainer. They don't think about becoming a lawyer, a doctor, an entrepreneur, a banker. They don't think about it because we're not going to show them that. We're not going to let them have access to that. We're going to target them early in life. We're going to target their boys with disproportionately referring them to special education elementary as early as the kindergarten, 5 years old. We're going to start saying they got ADHD and oppositional defiant disorder, and then we're going to over-medicate them with psychotropic drugs like Ritalin, Vyvanse, Concerta, Norvax, and Adderall. Why? Because when we flood that in, now we got them on a Schedule II drug that is highly addictive, that really serves no other purpose but what we're using it for. But most of them aren't actually suffering from ADHD. We're going to pump it in them anyway. We're going to make them docile. They'll sit still in school. What we're doing, though, truly is alienating them from the academic and the educational process. And what we know is a large percentage of them are going to completely fall off and drop out of school before they get their diploma. What does that mean? They become five times more likely to what? Go to prison. Yep. So now by the third grade, we can start calculating how many prison beds we need because prison is now big money. So now not only do we not have them in the home and in the community, we have them in prison, institutionalized in them into another type of behavior that says that 77% of them, even when they're released, will recidivate because they can't get the programming out of their head. Then we're going to program the women to feel they're not beautiful. We're going to program them with the Eurocentric idea of what's beautiful. We're going to program with the idea that if you're lighter complected, you're beautiful than the dark complected sister. We're going to create colorism within their own community. So now they don't have to deal with white folks. They beefing with each other behind complexion. And we can go on and on and on and on of the different ways they're flooding us. Then we got our top so-called hip-hop people, which they're not. We got them telling us about Molly's and Percocets and
0: stupid-ass shit.
1: All this stuff like this.
0: I'm sorry. Excuse my French. It's stupid.
1: And promoting all type of misogynistic behavior. We don't respect our women. We don't love our women. We don't know how to treat our women. We don't have a clue of what a man is. We're allowing everybody to define manhood for us. So hip-hop lost its power because we allowed them within the very thing we created to contend with them. They saw the power of it, and they usurped the power by bringing their money into it. And what are you going to tell a kid that comes from poverty and his mom is struggling and scratching, and he gets up there and they tell him, we're going to give you a $500,000 signing bonus. But when you come here, you can't spit that conscious stuff. You're on the hood, you're on the block spitting. I got some lyrics for you. You're going to have to talk about hitting some holes and doing this and busting caps and wetting and all this other stuff that's been the darn lingo down the line. And we'll put it out there and we'll pay you. We'll send you on tour. We're going to make you a millionaire.
0: I'll let that go. Man, it's so crazy. What?
1: How many kids do you know come from poverty, got enough of an identity to sit up and say, no, I'm not rolling like that? One of the things, and I'm going to let Doc take it from here. One of the things that Doc has always said, that if I would flip the script on my platforms and start talking about some of the BS that a lot of other people out here talking about, I would have subscribers falling out the thing because I have the gift of gab.
0: That's right.
1: But he says he won't do it. He knows it. The first thing I did when I listened to your John, I'm like, I hit him up. I say, please tell me this more to this kid than what I just heard. And he was like, yeah, man. I said, well, you got to take it because I can't feed that to my people because they're going to look at me and say, how could you come at me today with this and tomorrow you showing me this? And so I know it's a story, but I don't know the story. So when Doc says I got him, I say, well, I'm going to trust you. Let's get on. Let's bring it. But you got to take the lead. And I knew. You saw me. I sit back in the cut. Then I say, there he goes. That's the kid I'm looking for right there. Mm-hmm. And then I jump on, and now you can't shut me up because I'm where I'm supposed. Now I know there's more to this kid than that one video.
0: Mm-hmm.
1: But I tell you what I can tell you is, being from this background and having dealt with it for so long, I can tell you that you won't have no problem getting major money to back a video where you are using misogynistic terms, referring to women, talking about money and all that. Yeah, you won't have no problem with that. Come out with something where you're talking about empowerment and your lyrics literally are the blueprint of the empowerment. They're not only not going to back you, they're going to try to find a way to blackball you, blacklist you. Why? Because you're a threat. That's the thing you got to look at is, if you're not perceived by a threat by the enemy, you're not doing what you're supposed to be doing.
0: On me. And that's art. And that's the thing. I think that oh man. Mr. Blanchard, go ahead. That's art. Go ahead. That's art for a reason.
2: Man, I don't know how to follow Dr. Wallace because he just spit some serious knowledge. One of the questions I did have for you though was, being a young person and having the early success that you've had, man, how do you stay fresh? How do you stay focused? How do you stay distraction free with managing family and work? How do you do that, man? Because that's got to be very tough, you know, because we, you know, you and I were going back and forth about getting you on the show, and I know your time is very valuable. You had a lot of things going on. How do you manage all of that? Because that's tough, because like you said earlier, you got people coming at you. You know, people see the talent that you have. People see the success you have. They don't see everything that you've been doing since you were 9 to get there. Yeah. They see the instant. They see the instant gratification, but you've been doing this a long time. How do you stay fresh and focused, man, you know, where you don't burn out? Because, you, like I said, you're taking two very challenging arts, music and acting, and you obviously want to be the best ever at both of those.
0: Mm-hmm. That's why I says gold on my shirt. But how? And you, there's only one way how. That guy up there. I go every morning and I read my Bible. Actually, I'm on the Bible app right now. I'm on the street. I got 126th Street right now. I'm mad because I should have all the days of this year, but I missed this one Saturday. I was so upset with myself. But it is what it is. God is the only way. I feel like if you don't have a real connection with God and you really don't continuously try to get back to your family and you're so focused on becoming the GOAT that you forget you are ready to go, so people will wait on you anyway. You know what I'm saying? You don't have to rush to get the money and the stardom that I always look at it like this. Like, my family struggled my entire life until now, and I think that just looking at it, I feel like whether or not they're going to struggle or not was inconsequential. So me trying to rush to do something that was probably going to sell my soul or give somebody, you know, power over me, like Dr. Rick just got done talking about. I got approached by Def Jam in the year 2017, and it wasn't the label himself. It was an A&R that they had that worked for them, and he had saw me at a show. And he told me about this 360 deal stuff, and he said some of the very same similar things that he just spoke on. Like, hey, you know, you got to rap like this, you got to say it, talk like this in order to, you know what I'm saying, make it. And I was like, nah, I'm good. You feel me? And he had never understood why. He's like, man, your mama's struggling with bills. You know, I know you ain't got much money no more after that acting stuff. I know the money running dry. You know, there's nothing wrong with, you know, getting a deal and just, you know, you can make your own albums after this in the next 2-3 years. And I'm 21. I would have been out by now, which would have been nice, right? But I think that if I had done that, man, what I'm blaming my other rap people for, I would have been a culprit of. I think that as a young man, you get entrenched by the weed and the vagina. Yeah, let's not say the other word. You get the having sex and somebody call. It's like a loud ringing. Y'all hear it?
2: Yeah, I think it's gone now.
0: There it is.
2: Yeah, we can hear you.
0: God is the only way. You have to pray. You gotta keep yourself intellectually sound. You gotta be a good person. I attract a lot of good energy now because I give back. I do things for others. I actually care about what you do, and I'm not just focused on becoming the greatest actor. I already have done that. My focus is staying on just bettering myself as a person. There's no way I can become a better actor or rapper if I'm not living my life, if that makes sense. You know what I'm saying? I'll be talking about, you know, the stuff that I wanted to do at 21, which was have sex and get money, if I don't actually get out in the world and realize what love is, realize what, you know, the power of, you know, manifesting things. And, you know, it's just, like I said, like, it's real life. Like, just God, man. If you don't got that connection to him, you're going to be distracted. That's all I say. That's the only thing that'll help you through this. There's no way to escape the devil. The devil runs the air. If you read anything about the Bible, the devil runs the air. Bad energy runs this entire world, from sex trafficking to drugs to the governments, right? So everybody can be distracted. You could be an industry person, a lawyer, a doctor, and be super in the matrix. I think that the only way you get out the matrix is you realize that a lot of religion is made up, a lot of things are made up, a lot of things that you think are right are made up. Even the Bible in some ways are made up, right? So you gotta always have that own personal connection to God. Always keep yourself open to learning others, not thinking that your way is right and another person's way is wrong, and start realizing that everybody has a process. And once you become a leader that can have the serenity to accept the things you cannot change, the courage to change the things you can, and the wisdom to know the difference, you become the type of leader that people can look up to and trust to be themselves around you, so they can open up and we can be at peace. You know what I'm saying? So that's the only way. That's the only way. I there's a lot of stress, a lot of shit. If I don't, excuse my French, a lot of stress, a lot of things going on in life that could really cause you to break down. If you have that connection to God, you love yourself, you continuously are dwelling and understanding of others, you won't have that problem, because you'll understand to have healthy boundaries and to keep moving forward.
2: Hey, Robert, I want to ask you, if you had a unlimited budget and you could produce your own movie series, what type of content would that look like? What would you do?
0: A time to kill. I already have it in my mind. You ever seen Time to Kill with Samuel Jackson?
2: Yeah.
0: I would do a rendition of that, and I would explain so much more shit, so much more things. There are so many more things that need to be explained about that movie and about what's going on in real life, about how the justice system is made up, like Dr. Rick just got on saying, the whole understanding of how drugs and everything is being pushed. There should be a time to kill. I think that at some point, you need to know when to hold them and when to fold them, and when to fight back and when not. And I feel like we don't fight back nothing. Everybody else in this world that has a country knows that there's a revolution gonna happen if you do too much, right? Or the people gonna rise up. For hundreds of years, my black people have never rose and did nothing but keep getting killed up in Black Wall Street. We tried it in the 1900s with the Black Panther Party. We tried our hardest, and they literally just Bigfoot stomped on us. You know what I'm saying? And I feel like that's exactly what happened in that movie. That's exactly what happened to his daughter. There was a dude that just thought he was just going to get away with something just because, you know, he was a different color. And I think I would change it up from being white versus black to power versus poverty. And I think that A Time to Kill, in my opinion, would be, it would culturally shock everybody. And I think that the way I would do it would show how the systems and powers hold things, and basically make it where you can't do something like a dystopian future. And that as black people and as people of poverty, there has to be a certain understanding that if this is the life that we keep living and pushing towards, there will be chaos. No order, it becomes chaos. And if it's continuous manipulation, it's chaos. So that's what I'd do. If I had an unlimited budget, I would for real, put on a short film backed by a soundtrack that I made myself. I would probably push the whole fuck fair understanding. That's my brand that's coming out now that we get into this. I have a brand that's coming out called Fuck Fair. It's literally saying life is not fair, but that don't mean that you're not good. You know what I'm saying? Life isn't fair, but there are things to be grateful for. You're still alive. You got two hands. You got two feet. You got two eyes. You got power in your bones to keep moving. I think that's what I push. That's what I push.
2: Is there any content that you won't do as an actor? Is there anything that's just totally off limits for you?
0: No gay stuff. Sorry. Nothing against the LGBTQ community. I feel like it's just uncomfortable to ask somebody to do something that's not of their sexuality, to pretend to do it as somebody else that does have that sexuality. You know what I'm saying? I think, yeah, you can do it. You can do it if you want. Everybody should do what makes them feel comfortable, but you should also not do the things that make you feel uncomfortable, and that makes me feel uncomfortable. So, yeah.
2: Your mic is off, Doc.
0: I think that's what the buzzing sound is. It was buzzing the whole time, too. It's gone now.
2: Your mic is still off. Can't hear you.
1: Can you hear me now?
2: Yeah, we can hear you now. Yep, we can hear you now.
0: And plus, I'm about to come out with a love tape, man. It's called Safe Word. It's going to be a tape for women to feel like
1: we can
0: talk about them in other ways than just how big their booty is. Think that
2: is it a song or is it spoken word? Which is it?
0: It's a little bit of both. There's a little bit of spoken word in the album. So it's going to be a live recorded album at one point. But of course, you can stream it on platforms and things like that, so because the tracks are done. But yeah, it's going to be about loving women and loving them for who they are. And, you know, it gets sexual, but at the same time, it's not sexually explicit to make you want to just, pop a perk and go have sex. You know, it's more or less like loving, like 2000s rap, like Mary J. Blige type stuff. You know what I'm saying? So.
2: What other things are you working on the film side or the television side? Where can we view you at coming up over the next year or so? What are you going to be doing? Anything coming up?
0: Honestly, I had a couple things with Hulu and a couple things with Independent Film Magic I got done doing not too long ago that's going to come out. Got a new agent just a couple months ago, so a lot of things are really fresh. Power is something that my agent has been pushing me for a lot. So you see me on Power next year. I think that the other thing that I have going is I did just get contacted by Adam Arkin's assistant again, so I can talk to him again because, I did do an episode with him on Next. I mean, it's a lot of stuff that but really the thing that I'm doing right now is learning. So I'm going back to Second City. Second City is a really revered program here in Chicago that Jim Carrey, Will Ferrell, a lot of different people have been to. And I wanted to get into a little bit of that and learning character acting and things of that sort so that I can hopefully. I hope you, Casey, have these doctors on your advisory board. Yeah. These doctors are definitely on my advisory board from now on. They gonna be my eyes and ears. Cause shoot, the more they teach me, the more I stay myself out of trouble.
2: But yeah, we're definitely gonna keep in touch, man. We definitely will. Any time you need a resource or a listening ear, I'm gonna make sure you have Dr. Wallace's number. You have mine. Man, it's been enjoyable to talk to you. I know Doc has enjoyed it as well. You redeemed yourself as Kid Conscious for sure.
0: I lost the name.
2: You are a Kid Conscious. You definitely are.
1: You're good.
0: Look. I promise you this. This is what I promise you. And don't tell nobody this. For all y'all watching, don't tell nobody this. This is what I promise you. In the year 2023, my name is not Kid Conscious, it's King Conscious now, by the way. There will be an album that I drop that has a lot of politically pushed things that I'm definitely going to tell you my viewpoint. I'm going to definitely be enemy of the state. But I'm going to have a marketing team behind the Lyrical Lemonade, things of that sort. A lot of people that you already know, big timers, I'm going to have them push it. And like you said, I might be the Notorious KC for a reason. That's my Instagram name for people that don't know that. I might be Notorious for a reason, but I'm okay with it. I'm all right with being the villain if I'm doing the right thing. I'm okay with being the person that people either love or hate. I'm okay with it. Any love or hate is really, in my opinion, love. So if you care that much about me to hate me, that means you love me. So that's cool with me. Hate me to love me if you got to, you know. But that's next year. I'm gonna really earn back my name. How about that? That's my promise.
1: Well, we definitely look forward to it. We definitely need the exuberance and the vigor of youth to take the torch. I'm at that point where I said I would be passing the torch at 55. And that's where I'm at. And I'm going to shut it down on my end with a bounce back to your mention of fuck fair. I think one of the biggest blocks that we have as a people in whole, and especially when I listen to our children, you know, one of the first things my kids want to holler when something doesn't go that way is, that's not fair. That's not fair. And you know, I guess if I could say it the way I want to say it, that's probably what I was down for. I was like, fuck fair. Because the truth of the matter is, life isn't fair. And I think one of the biggest inhibitors and one of the biggest problems we have as people is thinking life is fair and then being totally blown away when we find out that it's not. You don't get on in life because life is fair. You get on in life because you refuse to quit. That's right. It's that simple. And so that's the thing, man. Stay focused. Make up in your mind who you're going to be. Don't let nobody define you. Because you have to live with who you are. You. Nobody else has to do it. Mommy, nobody. You have to live with who you are. And at the end of the day, my question is always this. Are you good with who you are? If you were to die today, are you good with the person you've become and the road you've traveled? Not have you not made any mistakes, but have you left an impression on this world that says, I came to make it better? And if that's what you've done, you're good, but you got to travel it. So don't let anybody tell you how to do it, who you are. You got to have it. And if you do something and you say, okay, this is what I am over here. In hip hop, I get it. I don't have a problem with the partying, the bopping, the loving on the honeys, all of that. But I have to see the balance in it because, like you say, our favorite guy, LL, he's over here. He's loving on the honeys. He's doing all this. But he's got a joint that probably most people don't hear. If you ain't heard it, check it out. It's called I Can't Think. And it was on that GOAT album in 2000.
0: I'm gonna have to go check that out.
1: I can't think. And he's spitting it. He's telling you, man, the stuff that's going on. He says, I can't think. And, you know, so it's all over the place, man. So be you. Like I said, I have no problem being a source or a resource. That's where I'm at right now. I'm trying to pass torches. I'm trying to pass the baton. You know, I've put in the work. I've been 30 years deep in this, you know. I've been doing this conscious stuff since high school, so I'm tired. I'm tired, man. Trying to get people to give. When you're sitting up and say, "Here's the blueprint. We can literally change the lives of young black men." That's awesome. That's awesome. Can you give? Whoa. And after a while, man, you sitting up going like, and then when you know you have a mind that you could be off somewhere doing something for you and your family and just blowing up and saying the hell with it, but something inside of you won't let it go. That's where I'm at right now. I'm at that place, man. But I love to see young cats like you. Like, I got to call this young brother back. He's a little older than you. I think he's about to turn 28. And I've been working with him for a while. We meet every Saturday. And he's not the only one, man. I got cats coming, and I love it because these are the cats I'm handing batons and torches to. So you got your gift. Question is now, what you gonna do with it?
0: I'm gonna make the world, I ain't gonna say a better place. I'm gonna make the world a more aware place. I cannot tell you that I'm gonna make it a better place because that expectation is, I think it's just way too high. I think what I can do is I can do my best to be a great leader, great example. And I'm going to treat my people with respect and love. I think that my due diligence, and because I don't want to be your messiah. And I think that's what happens with a lot of superstars, even for Michael Jackson. And that's something we were talking about at his house, Mr. Blanchard, mm-hmm. Dr. Blanchard. Yeah. People revered him like a god, like a person that couldn't be touched. But yet he was going through so much stuff, that so much stress, so much turmoil, that you just, no one paid attention to him as a man. And he kind of became a human sacrifice for us to believe that if we go as hard as him, we accomplish all our dreams. And I think that I don't want people to believe that. I want people to believe that you don't have to be Michael Jackson to still love who you are and love your life and think that you're successful. I think the most important thing I can do is bring perspective and awareness. That's all I care about doing. So yeah. And showing them that there's a good person. Yeah, there's a good person that cares about you. That's another thing. Hopefully they get that already. You know what I'm saying? So
2: absolutely, Rob. We should always leave people better off than we found them. That's what I try to do, you know? No harm at least, you know.
0: No, no harm, no harm. No. I'm still young, y'all. So, you know, the wisdom that I have is going to be limited to either what I learn or from what I experience, right? So I can only say I'm going to keep leading by doing my best at all times and always pushing God. That's why I'm always going to push God. I'm always going to push intellectual understanding. Go learn some more. And don't kill up nobody. Put the guns down. Yeah, I'm 100% with that. Put your guns down, dude. I've never rapped about guns. Now, I rap about, you know, having sex, going to parties. That is fun. That's fun. That's good, y'all. Y'all can do that. Stop. Put your guns down, dude. No one cares that you got a Glock 45, 9mm, and you could pop them in the head. No one cares. We all can do that. That's all the thing. Let it go. Please, y'all, let that go. That's all. Hey, I don't know if everybody's watching this. Whoever is watching this, I'm going to repost this on my Instagram. I'm going to repost this one part for show, for show. Put your guns down. No one cares that you're a gangster anymore. They not even cool. They not in style no more. No one cares about gangsters. Let it go. That's all I care about. But go ahead, y'all. I'm sorry. That was a passionate. That subject is passionate for me because I've seen so many of my homies get shot and so many of my families get shot over goofy stuff. You talk about stuff that in the moment, if you think about it 5 years from now, oh, that was small. But now it's not small because he did. You know what I'm saying? But that's, go ahead.
2: Yeah, we all know what's going on. Dr. Wallace and I, we've been working on trauma for the last, 7-8 years. We get calls from people that have been shot by the police, you know, families of people that have been shot by the police. And we're going to be doing an upcoming show on police oversight to talk with a particular expert on that, you know. So we definitely have a problem in that area as well, because like I said, Dr. Wallace and I get calls all the time from people that have tried to go through the system of police oversight and community relations and with police, and it doesn't work, you know. That's why they're calling him to say, hey, we need help, you know. And so, man, we appreciate you coming on, and you're passionate about your work, your art form, man. We're looking for big things from you. We'll have you back again, you know, soon. You have our numbers. And just keep in touch, man. Keep doing what you're doing, man. You're an inspiration.
0: Dr. Blanchard and Dr. Rick, let me, first of all, it was an honor meeting you today, Dr. Rick. I think that you're very smooth, man. Your personality is real laid back, real chill. You seem like the type of dude that listens more than he talks, and I like that. I love those type of people because they can always teach you something. Dr. Blanchard, you already know. I know you how you come and you do a lot of things professionally, and you're very passionate and very consistent. I think that's something that I don't get a lot. I get a lot of people who try to offer me a lot of stuff that they want to do with me, and then they're not consistent, and they try to last minute me, and then they schedule stuff. But you yourself, you very communicative. Hey, this is what we're going to do. This is the time we're going to have it. This is how we're going to do it. I love that about you, and I would love to learn how to be more organized like you in that way. And thank y'all for having me. Thank y'all for having me, the peoples, and Dr. Rick. Hey, Dr. Rick, let me say something to you. You want to mentor me, man? My phone number, I'm going to give it to you, man. Mentor me, dog. I mean, I don't know nothing about this industry. All I care about is making the music and making people hear what I say. You know what I'm saying? That's all I care about. So I want them to hear me.
1: Doc going to get you everything you need to get in touch with me, man.
2: Absolutely. I'll text everything to you. Email, phone number, all that.
1: I'm definitely going to be available to you. So that's for sure. So again, it's about passing on wisdom, experience, insight, and the challenge. I think that's the part we miss sometimes. The challenge is be better than me. Be more impactful than me. Something you said, and then we're going to jump off of here. Something you said is, I don't know if I can say I'll make the world better. Let me tell you something. If you make yourself better, then the people you come in contact with become better. If you make five people better and you infect them with your passion, that infection says they're contagious. That contagiousness is then passed on as they come in contact with people. When you look up, you may have touched the lives of five people, who touched the lives of 10 people, who touched the lives of 100 people. Before you know it, a million people have been changed because you made a move. Don't ever underestimate your power to change the world. So what you are is going to be multiplied unless you're on an island by yourself. Mm. So always understand, by becoming better, I make people around me better. And by making people around me better, I make the world better. It doesn't mean that you look up and you don't have to have a messiah complex. You just got to know that your purpose is bigger than you. Mm. That's all you have to know, is your purpose is bigger than you. You're here. God didn't just place you here to be. God said he made you in his image, right?
0: Right.
1: Then that means you're a reflection of God. Do you think walking around playing smart reflects God well?
0: No.
1: That's why when you say you're the GOAT already, I'm like, yeah, talk that shit. Why? Because you keep talking it, your mind is going to say, wait a minute. Shit, I am that shit. Mm-hmm. And then all of a sudden, you start to walk different. Now when you speak with a force that people listen. Your confidence is what's going to make people fold into you or move away from you. So always own that purpose. That purpose will push you through a bunch of pain that's meant to shut you down. So I'm going to leave you with that. So everybody, thank you for stopping in. Thank you for listening. We're going to keep bringing the heat in the coming weeks. We're going to bring knowledge. We're going to bring power. We are going to do some things. In closing, if you believe in the work we're doing, support the work we're doing. The links are in the description box. Ask how you can help if you want to be directly involved. But what we can't do is sit around and do nothing. On that note, I'm out of here.
3: Follow up. Thank you, brother, for coming in. I'll be looking for being role models. Why are people asking about rappers being role models? Or did they ever ask if rock musicians were role models? We never hear about that. We never hear about Ted Nugent being accused of being a role model. We never hear of that from David Allan Coe. If you don't know who he is, I suggest you look him up. Or no, Johnny Rebel, look him up too. Or Hank Williams, look him up. But all of a sudden, it's an important question to ask whether rappers should be role models for the children, but that's how that is.
4: Sound off.
3: All right, I'm done for today.
4: Fuck the ops. Okay, I've seen this saying everywhere, especially in like rap videos that people are making, local rap videos from various groups and whatnot, and other artists, single artists, but social media, what does it mean? What does it entail? Okay, so I do understand the meaning of it. Basically, it's like, fuck the opposition or anybody who opposes you. But what does that entail? It's usually haters. You know, that comes in the forms of so-called friends, family members, or anybody who opposes you. And it's mostly reference to the police also. But what exactly is that about? Now, people talk about there's no loyalty out here anymore, and what they really want is a yes person. They want somebody to be down for them when they do something dirty, and they want their friends and family to stick by them, even though what they did was wrong. And that's not loyalty at all. That's an accomplice. You know, that's not what loyalty is. If you want somebody who's loyal, you want to have somebody who tell you the truth, no matter how ugly it is. If you just want somebody to be there for you, to agree with you and be down for whatever it is you do, no matter how crazy or dumb it might be, then that's not a loyal person. That's a yes person, and you really don't want somebody like that in your camp at all. Also, I want to talk about, like, I understand that, you know, people say this and they mean it for anybody who opposes them in general as a whole, but what about those who got your best interests at heart? You know, somebody says, hey, I want to do this thing here. And you're like, well, what about these other factors that come into play when you want to do this here? In order to do that, you need to do this, that, and the other. And they'd be like, oh, man, you're just a hater. And it's like, no, I'm offering solutions. I'm offering constructive feedback. People are not interested in hearing about constructive feedback anymore. They don't want to hear anything about that. They think all feedback that makes them think about something is hating. And that's not what hating is. That's giving you the opportunity to fully think about what you want to do and whether you want to pursue that or whatever it is that you want to do. There's no hate in that. If you think there's something that's hate in that, then something ain't right with you. For real. People also want to talk about other people who may oppose them, what opposition really truly means. And that goes into the idea of what does it mean to oppose somebody for real. You need to ask yourself that question. Like, what does it truly, truly mean to oppose somebody? Just saying no could be in opposition. It could be opposing. But if there's no true, real reason back behind that no, then, you know, that I can understand it. You know, like you say, I want to be an artist. I want to draw. And all you draw is stick figures. And they say, like, well, you know, in order to do well at drawing, you may want to take some classes or whatever. And they'd be like, no, man, you just hating on my style. You hating on my style. You don't know what it is to be me. This is my life. This is what I want to do. Really? Really? Really? That's what it is? I'm hating now because I say that you should take classes. How is that even hating? I'm just telling you something that might enhance your creativity a bit. That's all. People don't know how to take constructive feedback, and they consider it as just somebody just opposing what they want to do, and that's not what that is. If you want to talk about fuck the ops, you need to know all that entails fuck the ops. And also, you know, when it comes to the job, they may say fuck the ops all day, but when a boss asks them to do something, they'd be like, yes, sir, boss. So really, is it truly fuck the ops for real, for real? Or is it just that, or are you saying, let me do what I want to do, how I want to do it, and just support me? Something to think about.
5: Education from 44 to 45. Education need to come to 2020. We all know this antiquated, outdated, caveman education is not working. We all know that. But as a mom, as well as an educator, I've always supported homeschooling. Why learn something in college that's effective, but it's not in the hood's zip curriculum to execute? It just didn't make sense to me. Do people need a check? Do people need their bills and notes paid? Why, of course, I do as well. But not at the maltreatment and malpractice of the poor, an entire generation we've lost because of education malpractice. On a daily, I saw children of color dehumanized, oppressed, rejected, ostracized, neglected, and stripped of their natural state, confidence, and love of learning. I saw children being bred to be angry, vicious, and violent. I saw America legislate the criminalization of poverty. It was hard to educate a child that funded the essential professionals needed to care for their mental and emotional well-being. It was hard to educate a child when they were legislated polytraumatic stress disorders. It was hard to educate a child whose family was evicted during the middle of the night. It was hard to educate a child who came to my class who food ran out. It was hard to educate a child who was abused or misused and it was misunderstood. It was hard to educate a child when they were the caregivers of their household. It was hard to educate a child when the school was their safe place and the only place they could be a kid. It was hard to educate a child when all they wanted to do was sleep. Schools in the hood pour money into athleticism instead of academics equally. Schools in the hood elevate attendance higher than academics. We know that poverty has been around since America has been around. Poverty and intellect is not synonymous. How can a people working low-wage jobs, live in legislated filth, and may or may not eat, make it, dream bigger, create magic, aspire for greatness, become state champions, and raise decent children, not master reading, writing, and arithmetic? Make it make sense. What has changed in our America schools is the paradigm shift of educators. Today, we have teachers who were provided everything. They know nothing of struggle. They were given an education on a gloating platter, entering our schools with these same expectations and mentality. We are used to not having. We are used to going to homes. We are used to knowing families. We are used to building solid relationships. We are used to having high expectations and standards of our students than our white colleagues. We do not make excuses because of lack, poverty, or oppression. It is because of it we know what is in each and every one of our students. We are expected to do double duty. What is that? I'm glad you asked. Teach students on the roster given and the students our white colleagues can't handle and angrily shove into our room. With grace, dignity, professionalism, and that maternal instinct, We teach our class. We move into our new student space. We affirm them. We get feedback. We get them to shift their minds. And then we are all ready to work and produce greatness.

babies are free to express themselves. They are free to speak any language. Oh, yes, they are free to be rude, disrespectful, defiant, and non-compliant to Nana, Granny, Pawpaw, Granddaddy, TT, Unc, Big Brother, and Big Sister. But the moment they exhibit said legislated freedom outside the door, they are put on papers, school to prison pipeline. They are put in handcuffs, expulsion. They are beaten or killed when law enforcement give them directives, commands, and they exercise these newfound freedom. This is the weight of black code teachers. This beautiful thing going on where our black hood children are not in the education institutions is allowing them to learn freely. Our children of color are just as tech savvy as anyone else. And they are loving it. This freedom, that is, they are free to learn. They are free to explore. They are free to research. They are free to imagine. They are free to interconnect. They are free to create. To our college students, specifically in America, hold your heads up, wipe your tears, and understand this game. You did nothing wrong. As a matter of fact, you are much more exceptional than you are willing to allow yourself to believe at this moment in time in history. Your matriculation was genuine. It was earned, sincere, and hard as hell. You went through 12 years of hell, neglect, failure, education malpractice, and curriculum discrimination. But you showed up every day, dedicated, ready, willing, and able. Yet, you stole your education in the face of this, quote, college scandal. When I say stole, I'm speaking on the garment on your graduation robe. You are an honorary degree holder. 400 years of mastery, magic, producing, creating, as well as being. Yes, you are home from college. Understand, America no longer have the jobs we once had. So a degree for what? Again, I ask. Once you are conferred the degree, they decide, someone without one, mind you, who owns the corporation or business, if they will hire you and how much you will make and how long you will stay. Stand back and look at your inner city communities. You made it through that. Now tap into what comes naturally and start connecting and interconnecting and building. They laugh at us because we're still screaming college and leaving in major debt. Why is that? Our K through 12 does not teach us financial literacy or money management by design. Educate yourself on the Black Panther Party, anti-literacy laws, our history in general, the lies America has said and perpetuated about us, and lastly, Black codes, Black policy, Black laws, and Black mandates. An FBI agent was asked, what is the biggest threat in America? And he said himself, Negro unity. I conclude with this. How did we go from

0: hated by America, 44, to love by all in America, 45. 44, President Obama was us on steroids. 45 is white folks on steroids. Now, take away this one powerful education. The goal is for you to never know the lies. I need you to uncover the lies, remove policies, laws, certification, license. All of those things are in place to make sure we can't, we don't, and we feel like we're inadequate. I want you to understand we are the reason the country is where it is.
1: Hey, formation. It's Dr. Rick dropping in on you. As you can see, weather still not ideal. I'll leave it at that. As you always know, we're trying to source and resource our resources. And so we are in the middle of a fundraiser. We had another weekend boost. Definitely didn't go the way we would like it to go, but for those who did give, we do thank you. Now, we're asking you to support. So go to the description box. Look in the description box. Click the link. Go to the link and choose an amount you want to bless this organization with so that we can expand what we're doing. Or you can give through the organization's Cash App. And for a lot of people, that's an easier way to give. It's something they do consistently and constantly anyway. If you have kids, you are darn pro at it. So do that. Now, on to a very controversial and difficult topic, sort of moving away, not permanently, because there's still some things I want to talk about as far as what has been transpiring with some of the senseless killings, especially Shaquella Robinson. But I had a client ask me a question, and they were really perplexed about stuff like what happened with Shaquella and the shootings at the universities, the club shooting in Colorado, and things. And, you know, there's two approaches to this. First and foremost, we have been living in a very tumultuous time for a while. It is simply becoming more and more exacerbated as things continue to unravel. We've been warning you for a long time about the disintegration of the black family and the disintegration of the family in general. But if we're speaking specifically around blacks, we've been talking about it. We have talked about it and the consequences of what that will look like in the long term. We live in the era now of the I don't need a man, and women are the cause for everything wrong arena. Women are screaming, you know, I got money, I don't need a man. Men are screaming that everything's the woman's fault. And these are two of the most erroneous concepts out there. Society, as the black family began to disintegrate, as the family nucleus in general began to take second place and third place to other agendas being pushed upon traditional family values, it came at a price, and I don't think we ever really looked at the price. There were people like myself. There were people like Dr. Angus Wilson, Dr. Khaled Muhammad, Dr. Naeem Akbar, that talked about it incessantly, but nobody really paid attention to it. And the few that paid attention to it were those who acknowledged it, gave kudos, but very little was done to right the ship. And so it continued. And that's the thing that I see now, is I have a pretty consistent flow of people who get what I'm talking about, but very few and I mean very few, are ready to step in and say something has to be done and this is what we do, or tell us what to do, or give us your opinion on what should be done, and let's start making some moves. Complaining is not a plan, and yet we do that. But let's talk about this again. See, a long time ago, say 60 years ago, the process began that would lead to the commodification of the black man while simultaneously castrating his economic capacity. Now, that has far-reaching implications that I can't get into completely, but this is going to be a series, so you're going to get where I'm going with this. All right, so in the commodification of the black man, what happened is the emphasis was put on what the black man brought to their house financially. And two things happened. Women with inspiration, women with motivation, women with a dream and a vision, black women specifically, with motivation, inspiration, a will to go out and get it, the door was open. Matriculation increased as more and more black women went to college, positions created in corporate America. One thing that nobody really paid attention to is while that happened and some black males were moved into these pathways, for the most part, the black man remained the most unemployed and underemployed and underpaid based off their male counterparts in the country, by far. The black man is the only man in America right now where his female counterpart is almost equal to him in earning. He's at 44,000, she's at 42. That's median earning. Now, where it definitely exacerbates and women are losing their mind is in professional sports, but that's the only place that that happens. So there is this idea that what the black man was once able to do, what people don't realize is there was a time when the black man was the provider and the black woman stayed at home. They act like that never happened. It did happen. It happened all the way up until the 60s. And then all of a sudden, they start deindustrializing inner city plants. They start deindustrializing manufacturing plants and warehouses and things that took skills that black men had without having to get a high school diploma or a degree. You had black men who hadn't graduated high school making enough money to literally support their families. And they were literally buying homes. They were buying homes at a rate that right now is equal to the rate we own homes now. 41% is where they were. 41% is pretty much where we're at. And they did it without an education. But that was because there were warehouses. What happens is they deindustrialized it. Then they took the skill training mechanisms out of high school. Wood shop, auto mechanic, plumbing. All these things you can learn in high school actually come out of high school with a skill set to allow you to earn a living. They took that out. So then the path became, okay, you have to get an education, despite the fact that everybody's not made for college, but you got to get an education, despite the fact that most don't come from homes that can afford to pay for college. So now we're talking about getting into student loan debt at a rate that most people spend decades trying to get from underneath. And that's a whole other thing that we're going to get off into. And this, what I want to do is get to the basics. So what happens is through the ultimate alienation, and we're going to get to how the black man left the home, and we're going to deal with all the myths and all of the accusations, and we're going to do it all. We're going to address it all. But what we have to understand is that was a dynamic at play. And my opinion is, while that was definitely a dynamic at play that came from a nefarious intent from the an opposing side, black men, I think, too easily played along with it. I think black men, in general, folded under it. It was an uncomfortable place and position to be in. And if you want to get an idea of what I'm talking about, I think you should read The Negro Family, A Case for National Action by Daniel Patrick Monahan. This was written by a person whose background was in socialism. He was a He had a degree in, I think a master's degree in socialism. So what he was writing about came from a professional perspective. He just happened to be in politics, and he wrote this for the Johnson administration. And so it's extremely important to understand what happened and how it happened. It wasn't an accident. It wasn't something that was just a part of natural evolution. The black family, despite everything that happened in slavery that worked to destroy bonding between male, female, and progeny, we still built families. We still built businesses. We still built homes. We were still progressing. And we were actually progressing. All of a sudden, we were progressing too well. So we got caught up in integration. At the same time we got caught up in integration, they were pushing social programs. At the same time they're pushing social programs, they are removing the ability of the black man to take care of his family. And they are opening doors for the black woman to advance. And what you have is now a generation of black women who earn well, and a lot of them earn well than the average black man. And what that leads them to is, because the black man has been commodified, is the idea, if you can't pay all the bills, you're not a man. That's one of the first erroneous ideas and concepts that's out there. And I can take you back historically and show you where that isn't always the case. Now, it's nothing wrong with a man having a desire to do that. That's my desire. My desire is to be that dude. But I should also be in a place where a woman alongside of me is ready to push and build with me. Because when you build something together, you have a mutual ownership in it. You have a stake in it. It isn't I built it and I brought you with me. It's we built it. Now, if you want me to handle everything, cool. But if I need you, I need to be able to let you know. And that's got to be the thing. It's nothing wrong with the idea. Something my grandmother used to tell me. My grandfather was a hardworking man. Hardworking as in he was a master welder. The first black master welder for Dressing Clark Industries. He also owned a landscaping business. And my grandmother owned a beauty salon. And my grandmother was had a 11th grade education. My grandfather had a second grade education. She never belittled him. She never made him feel small. And when he retired, they had everything set up. So all things considered, I didn't live an impoverished life. I lived around poverty. But what I can tell you is this, that they understood, and something my grandmother used to tell me all the time, she used to say, son, it takes two. It takes two. Don't let your pride sink you. It takes two. If you get good enough to where you got it, always have somebody that can get it with you in case something goes wrong, because it takes two. She used to always tell me that. And what you have now is either the man who has succumbed to the fact that he's just going to ride along, let the woman be the breadwinner. And when I say breadwinner, I don't mean earning everything. I mean earning in a dominant way, that it's her money that controls and takes care of and does everything. And being okay with that. I'm not saying that at some point in time that doesn't happen, that you lose a job or your business is struggling, and that you go through a 6-month period, a year period, maybe even a 2-year period where she's got to hold you down. I'm not saying that's something wrong with that. What I'm saying is being okay with it. The moment that you aren't that dude, it should bother you. It should just get under your skin that you've got your woman in that position. Now, simultaneously, ladies, you should be ready to hold him down and be you should be reinforcing and encouraging him that he is the dude that held it down for so long, and that what he's going through is temporary. Now, I'm not talking about cats that don't want to get it. I'm not talking about cats that are abusive. I'm talking about cats that when you look at them, they have your best interest at heart, and that they not only have the capacity, they have the work ethic to get out there and get it. And if that's the case, you know that at some point they're going to hit. You get out there and you get with them. You encourage them. Don't be one of the reasons that they're drained. Don't be one of the reasons that they're overwhelmed. Be that piece of peace. Now, again, guys, and I'm bouncing back and forth because I want everybody to understand that everybody has a stake in this, and right now nobody's invested. And one of the reasons we're dealing with all the things we're dealing with is because when the Black family broke down, the capacity to carry out the role of the family, that, see, the family is built upon the foundation of marriage. And where marriage is spurned, I can tell you historically, if you read and say, I've written two books on marriage, and not just the relationship and romance. Romance didn't even enter into marriage until the 12th or 13th century. Marriage was originally an arrangement between families that ensured that wealth would be perpetuated generationally, the family value system would be perpetuated generationally. How's that done? Well, when you bring kids into a marriage and you are two people with same values, you inculcate those values into the children using two different primary sources of engagement. One fueled by masculinity, one fueled by feminine energy. So the masculine energy and the feminine energy, they are working simultaneously to ensure that the children are prepared. They are prepared to function as female and male adults in a society, in our case, that's inherently hostile towards them, and be successful. Because why? They have been successfully socialized, successfully prepared, successfully empowered. But what happens is when you can convince the two primary components that they don't need each other, that they're each other's worst enemy, and that if it wasn't for that other person, things in life will be so much better. The problem is, without each other, that is no us. And the very simplicity of that reality should tell you that we're meant to be together, and that it's our responsibility to figure it out. And so what does that mean? That means that we've got to be honest with ourselves, that somewhere along the line, we drank the Kool-Aid. Somewhere along the line, we bought into the nefarious mechanisms and machinations that set us up to become enemies. We started to maltreat. We started to look for ways to emasculate. We started to look for ways to dominate and abuse. We started to look for ways to abandon our roles, to abdicate our roles as heads, as leaders, as providers, as protectors, men, and as women. We lost our soul, natural urging to be the strength and the force and the wherewithal within, the spiritual intuition we have, that you women have, is no longer used to advance the family. It's to advance self. We've gotten into a way now, because everything is about money. The Black man has gone from a point where he was the heart of the home, while the woman was the soul of the home. And we don't realize that all he is now is money. And so what happens is you have an entire generation of men under the age of 45, or even let's say 50, who believe, as long as I got the bag, I'm a high value man. All I gotta do is have the loot, because if I got the loot, I control the narrative. If I've got the loot, and because why? The average woman that's gonna wanna get with me is gonna need me. That's what I want anyway. I wanna feel needed. I don't need to feel equally yoked anymore, because it's about getting something that I want. And the woman who is probably more equally yoked with me doesn't feel she needs me. So that means that two powerful, highly motivated people who have great work ethic that could build great things together won't get together, because one doesn't need the other one, and the other one doesn't want to be where they're not needed. So you're getting this disconnect. And then while the man is sitting up worried about getting the bag, he's missing the point that his greatest impact in the home wasn't the bag at all. The greatest impact at home was his presence, the sense of identity that he gave his male and female progeny, the sense of peace and calm and security that he gave the woman was his greatest asset. He brought something to the home that anchored it. He was the foundation on which the home set. Being the head does not mean being at the top. Being the head means being underneath it all. Being the foundation that stabilizes it all. That makes sure that when things get shaky, that the ground don't shake. See, we miss that. And we start buying into superficial definitions of who we were. And we start chasing stuff that didn't have any intrinsic value. And we lost one another in the process. And we started malhandling and mismanaging one another. And we ended up with this hostility that has become the gender war that guarantees disunity, which is what they wanted in the first place. And because we don't see how we got there, it's everybody else's fault. Well, here's the thing. Our great-grandchildren, their children and their great-grandchildren are not really going to give a damn about whose father was. They're going to want to know that their great-great-grandparents cared enough about the wrong to make it right. And that's what we're failing. And we're going to have this series, and I'm going to actually write it and maybe even do a book. Because I'm looking at it, and I've addressed it in every book, but I think it needs to be the primary theme in a presentation. So we're going to be talking about this for a while. We're going to break it down. We're going to look at it, and I'm going to challenge you to look beyond what you feel individually. And I'm going to, and what kills me, and ladies, get mad at me. Won't you know I love y'all. I've gone hard in the paint for y'all for years. And fellas, you know I'm down with y'all because I'm one of y'all. But I'm about to tick some women off. It amazes me how my sisters will get on my page, my channel, wherever you're going to watch this at, and sit up and talk about how horrible men are, and there are no good men. Men are the scum of the earth, and you're supporting the channel of a man. So if I'm a person that's got something worth admiring, worth giving a level of praise to, worth kudoing, I'm telling you, I'm in the presence of men like me. I'm telling you that I don't socialize with trash. I'm telling you that there are men out there, and we are just as confounded. I'm telling you that there is no perfect relationship, that there is no perfect situation, that you have to put in work. And we were talking about this yesterday, and I ended up with what I said, shut it down. At the bottom line is, when you allow yourself to be commodified as a man, and women, when you see men as only a commodity, you have diminished the entire beautiful spiritual encounter into something very small. And so it's nothing to fight for, especially if you got a little paper. The moment, I'm going to tell you something. And it started actually from the conversation about a white couple, Tom Brady and Giselle, and their divorce, and why they got divorced. And somebody brought up, and it was a woman. Hell, she got more money than him. She don't need him. So she bounced. And while that's going to be no big deal for the white collective as a whole, it's going to have an impact on those kids. But for the blacks, we don't have enough solid families and communities to have a couple do that. Every couple matters. Every relationship matters. But what happens if a person commodifies you and romanticizes you? That's the other thing. It's about being swept off your feet, and your knight in shining armor riding in and saving the day and having the loot to do it. And if that's what it's about, and you get with a person and they're doing their best and things are getting better and all that, and all of a sudden you come across some money that's not tied to them, meaning you have it without them having to give it to you, you will bounce because you don't see the value in that person. The fact that that person came in when shit wasn't good and set up and tried to build something with you, you don't see that because you commodified them. You didn't see the sacrifice that the person made. Men, when she comes in and she's standing by your side and you ain't got two nickels to rub together, but she sees potential in you. And she decides, I'm going to go the distance with you. And the first thing you do when you get a little paper is go out and get you a snow bunny, a pink toe, whatever you want to call her. Or leave her for a younger woman, a younger black woman. This is where the trust, this trust is being built. We got to learn to lean into one another. We got to learn to honor our commitments to one another. We got to learn that it's not always going to be pretty, that it's not about the romance novel. It's not about all the beautiful bullshit they put in movies to make us think that's what life is really like. Really like. And understand that this is about building and sustaining, that we're literally teaching the next generation how to take on life. What we've taught the next generation is we don't have to get along and we can quit anytime we want to. Everybody's living their best life individually, and society is crumbling and going to hell. But everybody's doing what they want to do. And we don't understand that we function as mammals. We are social creatures by nature. But we are functioning in a non-social, anti-social behavior. And that's an independent, individualized, narcissistic way of thinking. As long as I get what I want. I just worried about what I want. If I'm not getting what I want, I want, I want, I want. And what happens is you can't build on that, because it's about give and take. It's about moving forward. It's about taking the good with the bad. It's about finding a way to build. You can look at any other species of mammals and how they operate in groups, and there's a code. You operate by the code. You get to tripping and start becoming an individual, you're liable to get choked out, killed, ate, whatever. Because that's simply not how they operate. We're the only ones that decide we're going to beat the code and be individual in a social environment. Especially when everybody else, even when they don't like, that's what kills me about white feminists. They hate men until it's time. They hate white men. They hate white power brokers, white male power brokers, until it's time to vote. And they take their ass right in there and they vote for white. Why? Because they understand that that is voting in their interest, that is supporting that. They'll talk all that crap, but when it comes down to it, they know what they need to do. We need to gain an understanding of who we are and how we need to operate. I am hoping that in some way this hits home. And we're going to talk about this a lot more, because anybody that knows me knows that I am passionate about family. I'm extremely passionate about marriage. And the things that have happened to me this year haven't changed that. If anything, I've become more entrenched, more engaged, more intensely committed to teaching it. Because if we don't change the things that are happening now, I predicted 10 years ago. Read my books. I predicted that what we're seeing now is going to happen. It's going to get worse if we don't create change. If we don't start to look at the importance of marriage. In history, throughout history, wherever marriage is spurned, civilization begins to crumble. It's not an accident. Antinomianism is the result of spurning marriage. Everybody doing what they want to do and not even recognizing the consequences when they hit, because you're so distant from where you should be and who you should be. On that note, look, I'm going to get out of here. Thank you guys for stopping in. And like I said, I'm going to come back with more. I'm trying to do a piece at least once every day, if not every other day, on this. It depends on how it comes, how I put it together. And, you know, I'll probably be writing chapters while I'm doing it. But we definitely are going to have to address this. With that being said, again, if you believe in the work that we're doing, if you believe in the need for what we do in this world, for our future, for our children, for our well-being, for the empowerment of our people, then I am asking you to show some love, go to the description box, post box, click the link, or give by way of the organization's Cash App account. That information is also in the description box. On that note, I'm out of here. You guys,
2: Poof is a force to be reckoned with. He was a wonderful con man.

0: one of my homies, one of my stromies. Shout out to my big brother, Akir, Pufferesh, Deshaun, they call him Dupe, Duty, Dupree, Mr. Holton. Man, it's so much with 5Ella and the history and all this Detroit hip hop stuff that a lot of people don't know. So I'm just want to give my shout outs and just say what up, though, and clarity and love to my homeboy Proof, man.
1: Okay, we're back with another member of the 5Ella crew, mm-hmm. Mr. Proof in the house. Mm-hmm. Mr. Proof,
2: yes.
1: Why were the masters buried?

0: there's a lot to unwrap when it comes to this guy, Deshaun Holton. And I'll start off by saying this. When I first met him, it was in high school. Osborne High School. I was a freshman. And the wildest thing I think I learned about him at that particular time, meeting him, he already had a son. Like, he was in high school with a child, like a two-year-old. I think if I was like 14 when I met him, he's 4 years older than me, 15. His son was 3 when I met him. Like, this dude was like on child support, paying bills, like grown man responsibilities. And he rapped on top of that. Like, it was... He was unlike any person I had ever met. I remember my first time going over his house. He stayed on Beeland, and that's near like Griner and 6 Mile, near the Osborne area. And y'all call it the red zone, dead zone, you know. But
1: red zone.
0: It was one of those situations where when I first walked in, I noticed he had this huge aquarium. It was like a gigantic aquarium, and it was this one fish in there. And it was huge. I was like, bro, what is that? Because it looks vicious, and I knew it wasn't a piranha. I know piranhas when I see them. This dude had an Oscar. For people who don't know exotic fish and know what that is, he had an Oscar. I said, wait a minute. How did that fish eat? He's like, yeah, you want to wait till I feed it. Watch me feed it. Watch how I eat. And then wait till you get hungry. I'm like, the man's house was nice. Like, the house was plush. It was, my man did not grow up in nothing grimy or bummy or any of the level that he was trying to make us think in the rap world, because that's the rap world. This dude was a spoiled brat. Man, he had cable. Man, it was 93. I remember first time I saw Vampire Hunter D. First time I ever seen Ninja Scroll. When it first came out, like, it was at his house. You know what I mean? It was like, man, wait a minute, man. Y'all got to see this. Like, it was like getting kidnapped into his world and then of comic books and animation. He's like, man, you got to see my comic book collection. Look, he got Wolverine number ones. Not even in the, nope, not boarded up, not in the plastic, nothing. Just thrown in the closet. Like a stack of comic books, like OG stuff. It was like unlike any dude I have ever met in my life. And he was grown. And mind you, I'm 14, so I'm a virgin. You know what I'm saying? I'm like, this dude was getting busy when he was 15. He had a child when he was 15. He's 18 now. The child's 3. It's like... You doing grown man stuff. Like, it was very impressionable, I say that. It was almost dang near like hypnotizing. Like, he was like, he instantly became like this big brother to me. You know what I mean? And I was like, okay, I'm following this dude. Plus he could freestyle, rap, had a way with the ladies, charisma. You see him, he always doing something. Or, you know, we go to the mall or whatever, you know, because we used to go to Eastland and hang out. We used to go to Fairlane and hang out. And our whole thing was, in the teenage years, the girls, man. You know, if you wasn't fresh, you couldn't holler at no females. We used to go compete to see who could get, like, the most phone numbers. And that's the thing, though. Getting the phone numbers, couldn't write them down. So... you had to remember the number. Like, this is a thing that we did with each other. Because it would be like a bad chick. Like, we would, I guess, just haggle or whatever, or dog each other, or cap on each other, until someone would holler at the female that just was like, just super bad, or somebody you thought was out of your league. Now we know, we men, we're the prize. No woman is out of our league. However, at that time, being young, we were intimidated. The beauty was intimidating. It's our first time, you know what I'm saying? I'm a virgin and I'm trying to rap and learn all this little rap stuff from him. So I saw this girl and I was just like, oh my goodness. Like, she was just the mud type. She was anything I thought I needed at the time. You know what I mean? So I see her. He's like, what you going to say? I was like, I don't know what I'm going to say, but I'm going to get the phone number. So I went over, got the phone number, and I kept remembering it. I had to remember it. And he was like, because I can't remember the girl's name, but I could tell you that phone number is 313-64.

0: the mind to divine. And the more I could do that, it helped with improvisation. It helped with my freestyle. It helped with me thinking of other things at the same time while I'm saying whatever I'm saying out of my mouth, the next word and the next formation of sentences and lines and, you know, just meditation and just imagination, imagery, memory. Because Proof had a photographic memory. He could see something one time. He could read a book, read, flim through it, whatever. And then that's how he would pass his classes in school. He never internalized. He could memorize long enough for the test and shit like that. And he would teach me this kind of stuff because, you know, like I told you, he was just this remarkable dude that I had met at that time, teenager, and I was, you know, 14, you were highly impressionable. So I'm glad that I was around a big brother type, him, Thyme, IQ, M was there, of course, Eminem, yep, of course, and Clockwork, shout out to Buggin' Out, and DJ Kevo. Man, it was so many different rappers, and Lost Tribe of the Woods was the name of the entire crew that we had. But it wasn't like anything official, like a Wu-Tang. I don't think we have like no recordings or nothing like that. But that was like the whole crew of all of us from Osborne and like going to the Rhythm Kitchen for the first time. First time I ever went there was with them. I can remember like yesterday, man. Man, I think Main Source was out. Like just hanging out was like the theme song, Breaking Atoms, you know what I mean? Like all of that was live at the BBQ, the barbecue, hearing Nas for the first time. And you know, like all of that was the background. Diamond D, Stunts, Blunts, and Hip Hop, you know, Showbiz and AG, that Runaway Slave album. A lot of that, man, was just like the background setting for the hip hop that we were doing. And the creator, can't forget the P Rock and CL Smooth, that first, the creator, the EP that they did, man. And just all of that, going to the club, seeing Chaos and Maestro for the first time. Seeing Jack Frost, like, wow, like these dudes that I've seen in my record stores and on, you know, stickers and posters on the wall and, you know, St. Ives commercials and stuff like that. And now it's like, dang, he's right there rapping, freestyling. Like, hip hop was just, it was everywhere. And, you know, it was some battles here and there, but mostly cyphers. Everybody wanted to hear what everybody had because everybody was so different. Everybody looked different. Everybody sounded different. You had intellectuals. You had spiritual. You had gospel hip hop. You had the gangster stuff. You had just so much. Like, man, it was just, it was like, man, incredible. And just to be a part of that crew of Yaffle Daffle turning into Five Elements and Proof being in the group and him being just outgoing and just super, like, battling everybody. I'm talking, like, he didn't care. He, money, no money, props, no props, whoever you thought you was. And it was all for the good, though. Like, this is what I've learned. It was always for the good and the betterment of what hip-hop was. It was never to, like, destroy somebody or degradate anybody. It was the, you know, whatever don't kill you makes you stronger. And a hero would never know his true strength without a villain. So you always gonna need a little bit of resistance if you wanna, you know, pump the iron or anything, get your muscle toned. You're gonna have to go through some resistance.
1: Iron sharpens iron.
0: Iron sharpens iron. 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

0: We were Yaffle Daffle at first, right? And then we broke up. This was around the time of, this was 93, because 93 to Infinity had came out. This is how I remember. And when A Plus said on that song, "If you really dope, why ain't you signed yet?" But I get my loop from Jive Zama, I'm a bomb ya. You'll see from now to Infinity. Proof took that, like, because he had the ego or he was just so dope. He was the best freestyler out of us. Yes. Live on the set, like, yes. Sitting down writing with the pen, no. He had his thing that he was great about, and that ego part drove him to, like, really go super hard. Like, he dropped out of school. He, man, that was the major thing right there. Like, when he quit Osborne and then started working at Little Caesars, and it was like M is like maybe maybe three years older than us. So Champ Town is older than us too. So that's, they were working at Little Caesars at the time. So that's why Proof went and got the job at Little Caesars. So he hustled because his mama told him, if you're not going to go to school, you got to get a job because that child support on your ass, boy. And she made him get on child support, like, for real, for real. And she made him responsible. So he had no choice. And I want to say it was probably like maybe 6 months since I saw him or something like that. He popped up with these white labels. And he got with Maurice Malone. He got with Mark Kenshin. Shout out to Mark Kenshin. They started Sideshow Productions. This is where the Anywhere, the Lois Lane, Dilla was producing with him. He was JD at the time. He wasn't Dilla yet. He was still JD at the time. And I think he came and picked me up and took me to the hip hop shop, and he played the record. He played the vinyl. This was like 94, going back to Nas. This is when Illmatic came out. This was April of 1994. And because we were doing a lot of the same word wizardry and syllables, multi-syllable type rhyming, he was like, "Mudge, you gotta hear this guy. This Nas." I'm like, "Nah, Nasty Nas from?" Like, "Yeah, but he got an album out, Illmatic." And I'm like, "For real?" He's like, "Listen." So he picks me up in the Subaru. We riding around East Side Detroit, West Side Detroit, all of that, man. We take 7 Mile all the way down to like Southfield down to 94. Take 94 all the way back around, and then like come up through like Hamtramck and go over the Kniff Bridge, and then we had 7 Mile, and then he brought me back home. And we were just listening to that record the whole time. But in the middle of that record, a pause on the way to Southfield, he showed me where he was working at the hip-hop shop. Now, mind you, he had told us he quit rapping. He wasn't rapping no more. He was going to, you know, get a job and go back to school and go to night school. Some other bullshit he gave us. Some story. I don't know. So respectfully, Thyme and I, we started our own group. And we was recording with JD as well. So, you know, we didn't go as far as have, like, you know, the knowledge of, like, printing up no vinyl and it sounding good or anything like that. But the first time, like, I heard, like, the crew, it was crispy. JD produced it. Proof is rapping on this shit. It's different songs. He's basically got, like, an EP together. And he was shopping, I guess, with the Sideshow Productions. I guess working on getting a deal because he would go back and forth with Maurice Malone to New York. Maurice was in Brooklyn, and, you know, this is why the shop was up. But the shop was built. It was there on 7 Mile, but yeah. Maurice would still be back and forth, you know what I mean? So Proof was like the manager, so he'll be holding it down and all of that. So that was like the balance. So we had, like, the shop is the hub. But the first time I heard that, that made me say, "Well, dang, that's cool." But the other time, other time, was definitely when we heard "Running" on New York Undercover for the first time. And I knew for a fact my man had produced that joint. It wasn't like, you know, I don't know, Lord Finesse or somebody stole the beat and copied it, and it was my man's for real. but Lord Finesse really getting the credit or something like that? No. It wasn't Q-Tip getting the credit. No, no. My mans did this one. Or the crew. You feel me? The crew did this one because Running was our beat first. And it didn't sound like that, but we have a song to that called Brown Paper Bags. And T3 found the sample. Yes. And then we rapped to it. And then, look, I could go on for backstories.
1: Wait. You telling me that you got the bootleg your own?
0: I'm saying Far Side bootleg are
1: okay, but you get that.
0: Dilla bootlegged it for them from us and gave them a version,
1: and that and
0: that's what the world heard, but the world never heard our original OG of what that song.

0: You know, I think that's the beauty of it all, is to be able to be the historian and just like, you know, because everybody's into name dropping nowadays. So that's like the coolest thing. So I'm like, yeah, I was there with Dilla. Yeah, Eminem was standing right there.
1: Yep. You grew up with Dilla. That's not a name drop. That's your family.
0: Well, to the people in the industry, to them, no, I'm serious. I'm saying to them, it's like, and it's like, well, I can't feel the same way y'all do about Dilla. Everybody can't feel the same way about Dilla. Somebody had to help Dilla do it. Somebody had to be there to say, nah, man, turn that down and turn this one up. And then I truncate that a little bit on the SP12. Nah, I drop a little bit, like a little tiny little hair. Yeah. And then now keep that right there.
1: That's not too small.
0: Yeah. And people don't really understand that, because a lot of the times I think the fandom, even with Proof has a lot of worshippers.
1: Yes.
0: Being that he may have, you know, passed and transcend the way he did. The violence behind it. A lot of people don't know Proof with the afro, with the spider dreadlocks. They don't know Spider Dread. They know Dirty Harry. They know the Eminem version, the caricature that he created for the hit records. They don't know Deshaun like we know Sean. It's a weird place, man, because like for me, for instance, like dropping this on the day he passed, like this is set for the 11th, 4/11, that's information, you know what I'm saying? That's always knowledge being given. This is a tribute that I'm doing for my brother, Deshaun Houghton, you know, on that level. And because I am closer to him than the people in the industry are saying, that was my best friend, and you're my boy Spike, yeah, and I'm Chester, and you're Spike, and you're big, and you're strong, and yeah, we want to do that. What you want to do today, Proof? Hey, you want to go get something to eat? Hey, you want to hang out? Hey, you want? Can I drive your car? Can I chauffeur you around? I didn't do none of that.
1: Can I be your ringo?
0: Right. It's like, come on, man, like, everybody can't be the valet or the servant or whatever. And that's not the position I ever played. He asked me to be in his group. I didn't say, man, how can I be down? And no, I earned my due diligence. He said, look, man, I like what you're doing, bro. Dime said the same thing. They agreed and they said, come on, Mud. You know, you ready, dog. Come on, please. So I'm younger than them, so it's a different type of, you know what I'm saying, relationship I have, because I'm just as influential in hip-hop, but I'm not as old as they are. I was still in high school cutting my teeth and doing all this and having records out and songs on the radio. And so I'm at St. Andrews every Friday from the time I'm probably like 15 to the time I'm probably like 22 or something like that. You see what I'm saying? So yeah. I'm always chasing older women. I'm not looking at the girls in high school. I'm looking at grown women. She's

0: chilling in the basement.
1: You was in the bar.
0: Yes.
1: In the club.
0: Yes.
1: Is it
0: baby, you was in the club? Dude. I'm trying to get you to understand. Everywhere they went, everywhere Proof went, I was there. All the influence, these places and the networking, me and Thyme look alike, so I use his ID. And then Proof will pass it back to Thyme, because he could legitimately vouch for his own ID if the bouncer had seen it twice, but they wasn't looking at IDs. All niggas look alike. Most of the time it was white bouncers, you feel me? So that it was one of them things where I get in first, pass the ID back, you feel me? And then that's how I got in everywhere, all the time. Every club, Tiger's Lounge, I could tell you about them. We was there. I didn't have a curfew growing up either. My mother would always know I'm not far around, or if we had to go pick up M and Proof from Little Caesars, I'd be around the corner. I'd be like, man, let's go get them. And we would ride and go Hoover, you know what I'm saying? And do the loop, whoop. And then, that was like every day. Our everyday operation, hanging out, getting to the studio, recording at Mo Masters, recording at Dia Day, or Dilla's right down Nevada, right down the street from us.
1: Okay.
0: So we'll go over there, work on some stuff. We'll be at QD House. QD, shout out to QD, in his basement. He had a little lab. T3 lived with QD. They've been roommates since I don't know when, you know what I'm saying?
1: There's a couple people you got to give shots out to.
0: Yeah.
1: You got to give them up to Amp.
0: Oh, definitely.
1: You got to give up shots to
0: definitely Amp. Shout out right. to Amp Fiddler, man. And rest in peace to the Fiddler.
1: Because
0: yes. Because right. by 10, yes, he didn't stay far either.
1: Right.
0: And he would walk from where he stayed on Goddard over to okay. Yonka. So we would all meet up at QD's house.
1: Right. I met by 10 over there.
0: And, by 10 is just something else.
1: I met him in the truth.
0: Oh, he's something else, man. But yeah, just that whole time of just us hanging out. That's where your 8 Mile and the paint

0: I'll say this. One thing about my brother Deshaun.
1: Y'all gotta stop trying to compete, man. There's no competition with a brother like Mud, okay? None. I'm not trying to come. I was there from the beginning of Maximum, when his name was Maximum, to the day he expired, living proof, Dirty Harry, whatever the name you want to call him. My man was a human being, just like every other man. He did a lot of good.

0: gave you. You got to take back that power you gave to him. Because a lot of y'all missing it, man. And without this brother, a lot of y'all, I'm seeing mentally, are in bad shape. Proof is a force to be reckoned with. He was a wonderful con man. He could con you into believing in yourself. And he did that for a lot of y'all. I know it because he did it for me when I was little. When I was a little, you short youngin'. Gave me all that, made me a monster. That's why I'm lyrically and spiritually, yeah, yeah. He did it for y'all too, but y'all gotta take that back though. When P passed away, a lot of that passed away inside of y'all, inside of the community, inside of hip hop, inside of Detroit. Take your power back, man. Get your confidence back. Look in the mirror. It can be done. We still alive. All we gotta do is follow the blueprint that the man showed us. He left everybody with a smart car, blueprint, all that to do what they supposed to do. I'm doing what I'm supposed to do. Y'all not supporting me though, like y'all supposed to do. I'm dropping proof vinyl on his death day, dropping proof vinyl on his birthday. I'm doing all kinds of stuff. I'm doing videos like this to big up my mans, to big up myself, mud5ella.com. Y'all gotta remember, still 5ella. Proof is a member of 5 Elements, originally. Dilla 2, and DJ Head. All that, them the home, that's the hub of Detroit with all of this. What is y'all talking about? It's only so many OGs left. What are y'all waiting on? Proof ain't coming back. Dilla ain't coming back. White Jesus ain't coming back neither. What is y'all waiting on? Take your power back. The man in the mirror is waiting on you to take your power back and get out of here and do what you know you're supposed to be doing. Handling your business. What Mud got to do with it? Ask SV, it's all bullshit. You know who Mud is. You know who Thyme is. You know who Proof is. You know who 5ella is. Peace and love, y'all.
1: Quick segment of Riding with Rick. Nothing heavy here, just Rick thinking out loud. Remember, if you like what you hear, see, click the like button, click the share button, subscribe. If you believe in the work that we're doing as an organization, me as an individual in the black community, in all of our programs, if you follow me, you know what I'm talking about. If not, click the link to the organization's web page and take some time to get to know what we do, who I am and what I do. But we need your support. I'm not going to go all into all the things we're doing because this is a real short trip and I want to go ahead and knock this out. So show some love, show some support. Hey, check this out. Let's make, and I'm not one of these people that normally even shares this concept or post this concept, but I'm gonna make it an exception this one time. Let's make 2024 the year where we stop saying that someone is too old to be a rapper or a hip hop artist. And I'm going somewhere with this. Now I'm not saying that if you've been trying to break into the industry as an artist, as a rap artist, and you started in your teens and you now 50, that it might be time for you to look for something else. That's not what I'm saying. What I'm saying is let's stop aging out our veterans and give them the same respect to legend and longevity as we do with our R&B artists, our rock artists, our country artists. We don't age them out, man. Hell, Mick Jagger gotta be damn 80 and traveling. Ron Isley 80 and touring.

0: on, all these people that are still getting Mad Love, still touring, still doing their thing, still putting out music. And I applaud that. I do. I applaud being passionate and sold to your gift all your days. And I believe in that. I believe we need some of the veterans, some of the old heads, some of those who came along in the 90s and the early 2000s, some from the 80s maybe. But what I'm saying is there's a reason why we shouldn't age out. Because when we age out, when we push, when rappers turn 40 and they start feeling like, oh, I'm too old to do this. And this has absolutely nothing to do with Andre. Let me explain something to you. Andre is on a whole nother wavelength, has always been on a whole nother wavelength. And to expect anything other than what he's done over the course, every move he's make has been calculated and it's been a part of his expression and his growth. I don't expect anything else other than him, and I actually like the album. This isn't about him. This is about this idea that rap is for young people. No, rap is simply one part of a hip-hop culture that has lost its place because we have aged out and pushed out and not held people accountable. We haven't held the people inside the culture that's participating and partaking of it and making a living. We haven't held them accountable. We definitely haven't held the outside forces with the money accountable. They've come in, they reshaped it, they renamed it, they took these young cats, thrown money at them, got them to take on a culture that is actually diametrically opposed to the very nature and the birthing of hip hop. We need Mos Def. Well, Yasmin Bey now, but we need a Mos Def. We need a Styles P and a Jada. We need KRS-One. We need a Public Enemy. We need Brother Jay from the X Clan. We need Poor Righteous Teachers. We need, and even some of the more raunchier. We need older heads, because here's what older heads did. They brought the uniqueness of their style to the game. You knew who it was the moment the flow started. We got this copycat. I'm going to do what they did because what they did is selling. I'm going to sound just like them. What we have, I was telling somebody this the other day, what we have for the last 15 years is a descending carbon copy of Lil Wayne, starting with Drake. Drake was the closest carbon copy, probably, if you want to make it analogous to an athlete, Kobe and Jordan. Dude was that dude, but sounded like Wayne. Took Wayne's style, Wayne's flow, Wayne's sound, the way that he uses his voice, that sound, that was Wayne. And everybody else damn near follow that blueprint, and everybody became carbon copies of the carbon copy of the carbon copy. And you just, and now you have a few that are unique, that are flowing. Here's the other problem. It's not just the copying of style. I remember copying somebody's style back in the game was a source of beef. The first major beef in commercial hip hop was Mo D and LL. Before KRS-One and all that, it was Mo D and LL, then that. But, and it was all because Mo D said LL jacked his style. And you can say, you can make a judgment or whatever, but that beef lasted years, literally, of them going back and forth with each other. It was good for both of them. It was good for hip hop, you know, and those guys are actually cool. But now everybody's stealing everybody's sound, everybody's showing up, nobody's being creative. Here's another thing. When you had Pac, when you had Big, when you had KRS-One, when you had Eminem, when you had these cats that literally laced a track so hard that you had to stop and say, damn, did you hear that? Rewind it. The thought of putting something together. I mean, even now the tracks are chopped. And if you don't know what I mean when I say the tracks are chopped, okay, it used to be you get a cat, he flowed on a track, right? He flowed on the track, and every bar was a full line, and then it connected to either the next bar or the subsequent bar after that, depending on what type of rhyme he was putting together. Now, you got several darn rhymes chopped up. In other words, I don't mean words rhyming, because you can go succession with rhyme, but I'm talking about thoughts. Da-da-ba-ba, ba-da-ba-ba, ba-da-ba-ba. And it's no continuity where the whole flow comes together, tells a story, puts things out there. It's just really easy, simple. I'm going to make some stuff rhyme. I'm going to talk about some stuff. I'm going to put it on a dope track with a dope beat and a bad hook. And I'm going to sell a bunch of records. I don't care if it's an impact. I don't care if it's an influence. I don't care if it's inspiring. I don't care if it makes people think. I'm not here for none of that. I'm here to eat. And get your paper, but what I'm saying is that's not hip-hop. We need to stop associating rap, automatically associating rap with hip-hop. Because in doing so, what we have done is allow them to take the whole bulk of our culture and bundle it up in... bundle it up and call it hip hop when it's just rap, because hip hop is so much more than just rap. And we need to recapture that. We need to reclaim that. We need to take it. And we need to sit up and say, hey man, it's okay for Method Man and Black Thought and all these cats that got mad flow, mad skills, I mean, mad MC talent, to get out there and put some more work out there, and maybe we can raise the bar again to what rap and hip hop used to be, where the flows were dope, where the message was clear, even when it was raunchy. You know, that's part over there, but it's so much more to it. It's a full board of who we are and what we are, and it isn't just totally degrading and destructive and misogynistic and violent and dope oriented. It's about elevating and encouraging and teaching lessons in history and teaching and encouraging and inspiring and challenging. And we need to be doing that on a very, very, very, very frequent and consistent level. We need to bring these cats back. We need to show them love. We need to put them on stage. We need to put them on tour. We need to give them mad love. We need to get financially behind the music industry and start creating our own labels so that we can sit up and be responsible for the music that are coming from the talented kids that are coming out of our fold. And the thing is, it's a bunch of cats out there that got mad flow that either aren't getting any time or that's just been paid to dumb down because that's where the money at. And you're never going to be able to challenge someone to do something different than what pays them when you don't have the means to pay them. There's so many other things I can get into, but I'm just going to drop it and leave it right there. And on that note, I'm going to get out of here. Get in here and relax. It's been a crazy week, but I had to drop that on you. I had to put that there. We need to stop aging out hip-hop artists. Now, I'm not saying you start a rap career at 50. I'm saying that for cats who have put it down, for cats who hold it down, for cat, you know, a lot of them, you know, they age out and go do something else. They age out and they go into acting. They age out and they go into business. You know, they become moguls and all that's good. But for the ones who actually have a love for it, that needs to be a stage for them. That needs to be an audience for them. That needs to be paydays for them, because we need that terribly. Music is so powerful in its ability to influence and to deliver narratives and messages. And we've lost control of that. We've lost our power. We're not getting anything. We're not challenging ourselves to be excellent in the product we produce. And I'm not just talking about music right now, but that has to be the case. We need to challenge anybody's music we listen to do more than just make me shake my ass, make me think, make me listen, make me want to love harder, make me want to be stronger, make me want to, all of those things that music used to do, it isn't doing right now. And we don't realize that it's literally being systemically and strategically used to continue to break down our communities. On that note, look, I'm going to get ready to get out of here. I had to share that.
1: Sound
0: Thank
1: off.
0: You guys for listening. Y'all have a great day.
1: On Black Peace. Victimhood narratives. Okay. So just recently, what they did was is they celebrated the, well, I guess, I don't know if celebrated is the right word for that, but they marked the anniversary of the burning and looting of Greenwood, Oklahoma, also known as the Greenwood neighborhood in Oklahoma, in Tulsa, also known as Black Wall Street. And they went and dug up two of the descendants who lived there during that time, these two black people who lived there during that time, and they proceeded to ask them a whole bunch of questions and stuff. And what I want to know is anytime these commemorations come up, they always dredge up the victims. Why do they dredge up the victims of this? I want to see those who incited the riot. I want to see the families of those who incited the riot be interviewed. And I want them to be asked all kinds of questions, because they never, ever, ever seem to bring up the inciters of these events that took place in history. The reason why I think they don't do it is because sooner or later, people are going to find, those happily retired people are going to find out how their wealth was actually acquired. Their immediate family members, should I say, will find out exactly how their wealth was acquired through stealing and looting, and how they acquired some of their heirlooms.
2: After this is all said and done, for those who never had to, but was forced to stay at home, allow me to share with you what I would like. What I would like is for us to not go back to business as usual. What I would like is for us to no longer have socioeconomic classes. What I would like is for us to dismantle the haves and the have-nots. What I would like is for us to rid debunking distance and dollars so our inner city children can compete, have access, and understand that they too can and should. What I would like is for us to accept differences without oppressing the rights of others. What I would like is for America to face its 400 years of lies. What I would like is for America to pay reparations to those of us that elevate this country still. What I would like is for America to remove benign neglect. What I would like is for America to see, hear, and feel the population they had the privilege of not seeing, hearing, and feeling. What I would like is our children to attend educational institutions where educators resemble them, live next to them, and begin rebuilding our once thriving and coveted community. What I would like is to live in a community where we aren't inhaling toxicity and the world can't seem to get why we care less about Rona. What I would like is death to no longer be expected or my students to be immune. What I would like is our children have access to the extras that comes automatic to affluent zip codes. What I would like is our children of color not be used and misused and abused by these white teachers. What I would like is tech ruling the school systems. What I would like is a curriculum that is 2020 ready. What I would like is the eradication of school to prison pipeline. What I would like is the stress and strain of parents on the poor attempting to provide clubs and activities and see others never have to do anything because the dirty money gives them an illegal, immoral, and unfair advantage and pass. Can that be no more? What I would like is that our children would understand that their lives are worthy of us fighting for, advocating for, elevating highly, and protecting at all cost. What I would like is affluent Americans to finally admit you know that you play a role in our oppression, hurt, harm, and lack. What I would like is America to understand this is how we are treated, what you see daily, what you are experiencing, we experience daily, how you're being neglected, we are neglected daily, the double messages which causes uncertainty, we hear it every election cycle and daily for the last 400 years plus. What I would like is for those who are forced to stay home because the way America is set up, our poor people checks is spent before it hits the account. And then America have the audacity to frame us as lazy, irresponsible, and other ridiculousness when the first thing they do is give us education malpractice and curriculum discrimination. And then are the ones who hire, fire, and dictate how much we make, and then say our credit is not worthy. These systems that interconnect must be dismantled. What I would like after this, we are all seen as worthy individuals, that we are all seen as dignified, that we are all seen as worthy of justice, that we are all provided morality, that we are all seen as worthy of healthy living, that we are all felt as we work hard, long, and are grossly underpaid and underappreciated. What I would like is these vicious laws of the 1800s, but repackaged in 2020 with different bows, are set on fire. What I would like, those underpaid workers get the same respect and honor as the CEO, because after all, we are indeed needed. The lady vacuuming the office that you may or may not greet is someone's mother, someone's grandmother, someone's sister, someone's aunt, someone's cousin. The man pushing the trash can that you may or may not acknowledge is someone's dad, someone's granddad, someone's brother, someone's uncle, someone's cousin. Know this much. In their families and friends' eyes, they are the world, and they should be in yours. Know this much. There is a big difference between have to, need to, and want to. These are the things I would like after this is all over. But let's be honest, this isn't what white American wants, because we all know they get what they want

Hello, everybody. Dr. Rick Wallace here, dropping in on you. Hope everybody is having an awesome day, week, and the beginning of a year. I know a lot is going on. I know a lot is on the plate of many, and there's so much to try to process so early in the year. But we've been through worse. We'll probably go through worse. But we are built for this. I want to iterate that at the top of what I want to talk to you about today. Before I get started, I want to encourage everyone to support the work that we do at the Odyssey Project. I'm not going to get too heavily into it. You know the work we do, from research to program development, Black Men Lead, Restoring Ghettos, Forgotten Daughters, mental health initiatives, and so much more. The research alone has been huge in the ability to progress to even where we are now. But there's so much more work to be done. There's so many things that need to be addressed in a more in-depth manner. So we're asking you for your support. I will consistently throughout this stream post the way that you can help in the super chat. Feel free to click the link and go to our site and give, or you can give directly through our Cash App account, whatever works for you, but we definitely need your support. Now, I'm not going to be long in this, but I had to address it. I didn't want to do it yesterday. I respected everybody's thing and what they were doing, and the same cyclical narrative continues to rear its head when it comes to Black people and our struggle and our plight for liberation, empowerment, and elevation. And is that we continue to be played based on our tendency to emote or become emotionally connected to symbolic gestures and miss the entire process. I have, in ways almost unimaginable, presented factual evidence of what we were facing, who we were dealing with. And I didn't have a horse in the race. This isn't about any type of fixation I have on Donald Trump. Never liked the dude long before he became a candidate for presidency. But I understand the true nature of things. I'm not one that is foolish enough to be fed a narrative that one dude, no matter how hate-filled he is, no matter how ignorant he is painted to be, no matter what, that one dude in 4 years can do the damage that has been done to us over 40 years by another dude that has shown us over and over again that he doesn't like us and doesn't care for us, and that his loyalties lie elsewhere. And it's so much bigger than that. And so I am just going to take a brief moment to try to open up that we have consistently been given symbolic gestures, and to the point in which we are never offered anything tangible for our vote. We are offered symbolism, and we bite on it every time. They feed us something. And the thing is, we don't even see it. And even when it's pointed out to us, we become hostile towards the ones who point it out. We're hating. You know, I've been called a Kamala hater, a Biden hater. And no, I don't like either one of them, because I've taken the time to do the work and the research back 4 decades for Biden and 2 decades plus for Kamala Harris to see what they represent and how they behaved. And as the district attorney and eventually the state attorney or the attorney general for the state of California, Kamala Harris has done nothing for us. As a matter of fact, Black men have caught absolute hell from this woman. She has specifically taken positions that were diametrically opposed to the empowerment and liberation of our people while in office in California. She has done nothing but grandstand since she's become a U.S. senator. That is the truth that is presented. I did a non-biased presentation and put it out for free consumption.
over 70 pages on both sides of the argument for Kamala Harris. I gave it all to you and in everything. And while I summated what was presented, I didn't give my opinion. I summated what was given. I talked about based on what you just read. This is what we can surmise. That's what I gave. Joe Biden, the same thing. I didn't officially publish my findings, but I've shared it over time. We know who he is. We know what he's done. Bill Clinton has admitted that the crime bill presented by Joe Biden in 1990, I believe in 1994, was absolutely devastating and decimated the Black community. And he regrets it. That's Bill Clinton. Post, of course, all this is over with now, right? For him. But the crazy thing is that crime bill wasn't the only thing that Joe Biden had done. He had been doing this since the 70s. That's not even why I'm here. Why I'm here is this man told you that he had nothing for you because he specifically told people what he would do his first 100 days in office. Matter of fact, he told some groups what he would do his first day in office, and he did that. He did that for the immigrants. He signed an executive order to follow through on what he said he would start out and present. And he's also presenting a bill to Congress that's going to allow illegal immigrants over a course of a certain period of time to obtain legal status outside of the normal constructs that are set up for them. So in other words, they're protected from being deported if this bill gets through. Now, you got to remember, the Democrats control both chambers now, the House of Representatives and the Senate. So now he's got all of this. He also pointed out what he would do for the LGBT community. He pointed out what he would do for the LGBTQ community. And he's already pushed that. Kamala Harris came out and said specifically, I shared this specifically, not out of my mouth, out of her mouth, that no, she would not do anything specifically for Black people. Now, she framed that in the confines that if everything is good for everybody, then Black people will benefit from it. Okay, and there's a level of truth to this, but if you understand social constructs, if you understand the mechanisms and machinations behind the huge wealth gap between whites and Blacks, you understand that there are some things and some policies that need to be addressed and changed so that Blacks can have equal footing. Simply saying, I'm going to do something, that's like everybody was talking about, well, Iraq, I mean, the price of gas, yeah, but everybody benefited from the price of gas. And we don't know the economic ramifications. And that wasn't done to help people. That was done to cripple Russia. You have to understand how politics work. You got to understand that there's a war and a chess match being waged on levels that you can't imagine. And if you don't understand it, you're sitting up and you're looking at it from a superficial level. And you say, man, gas sure is cheap. But at what price? Who's paying for the gas to be cheaper? Is it just because we started tapping into our own reserves, which something Barack Obama did do, is tapping into our own reserves, reducing the cost? But did we do that for the American people, or did we do that to cripple Russia because Russia was expecting us to be dependent on OPEC and other sources of oil for what we needed, energy and fuel? And so this was a bigger move than what was going on with the U.S. citizens. I suggest you read, if you're serious about understanding the way the game is played, read The Grand Chessboard by Bezygnu Brzezinski. I don't have time to explain to you who Bezygnu Brzezinski is if you don't already know, but definitely research dude, find out the roles he's played over the last 40 years. He passed away about 4 or 5 years ago, but dude was a major player in the rise of Barack Obama from way back when Barack was a freshman in college on up. They've got this connection. So, and he goes all the way back to Kissinger and Rockefeller. He was commissioned to do the Trilateral Commission back in the early 70s that connected Japan, Europe, and the U.S. and created these great think tanks that determine world policy. And if you don't understand all this, you're thinking it's all about what's going on in your little community, and it's so much bigger than that. We get the downfall. We get what runs downhill.
That's beside the point. Here's what I want to point out is that we get caught up in emotionalism. We became so hate-filled when it comes to Trump that any other alternative seemed like a win to us. We never thought reasonably and rationally. No, I don't like the dude. No, I don't like this. But how much damage has he done in 4 years in compared to this dude in 40? And the thing that I've always presented, that I've always talked to you about, and I've always put forth, I am 53. I'll be 54 years old this year. And no administration from the time I've been born, Democrat or Republican, has benefited my people. Matter of fact, the Democrat under which I was born probably caused the greatest amount of damage to the Black community through the social constructs of social programs that alienated the Black family, that created a divide in the Black family. We can go back and we can look at it. I've written about it. I've talked about it. I've shared about it. I've put together studies on it. I have gone to great depths to talk about where the decimation of the Black family began under a Democratic administration. After being warned what those programs to do would do to the Black family, they still did it. The 1965 position paper release by Daniel Patrick Monahan, which became affectionately known as the Monahan Report, which was actually titled The Negro Family, A Case for National Action. Daniel Patrick Monahan warned Lyndon B. Johnson and the Johnson administration what would take place if we sit up and created all these programs. He suggested, instead of putting all these programs into welfare, which was actually created to help families as a result of the war and the loss of head of households and providers in the home, it was initially set up for them. But instead of putting it in that, instead of putting it in Section 8 housing, instead of putting it in food stamp programs and AFDC, all that stuff that was back then, instead of doing that, create jobs for Black men. Give Black men jobs with good pay. Because at that time, Black men were amongst the highest unemployed, was the highest unemployed population, and those that were employed were the highest underemployed or underpaid population. And yet they were being told to provide. And so what ended up happening is the social programs said, hey, we'll take care of you. But in most instances, that can't be an able-bodied adult male in the home. There's so much more than that. If you haven't read the Monahan Report, read it. I'm not saying everything in it stands. Everything shouldn't be, nothing should be questioned. I'm not saying that that's the sole causation. I'm saying that you got to look at things and understand things historically in order to get a gauge on what's happening right now. What I'm saying is, no matter who you put in that seat in the Oval Office, Black people are not going to get a fair shake because that system isn't designed to give us a fast shake. That's the result in the branching out of a system that was built on the backs of our ancestors, free labor. We were never brought here with the intent on giving us an opportunity to participate. We were brought here as a mechanism of wealth and free labor. The country grew astronomically on the fact that it didn't have to pay labor wages in the South. The whole Civil War was fought for the purpose of saving the Union because the South had become so strong based on free labor that they could literally concede from the Union, but based on their economic stability and become an entirely different country on its own. That's what caused the push for freeing the slaves. It wasn't some moral things. Now, there were abolitionists pushing and pressuring Lincoln to get behind it, but his sole decision was based on the fact that we have to slow down the South. You have to get out of the emotions and pay attention to what's happening. You have to get out of that and pay attention to what's happening.
So now we got this thing, and you know, I saw everything, and you know, and the thing is, they know that our women have felt alienated forever. So what do? They give us Kamala, a person who, when elected to the state, I mean to the U.S. Senate, and sworn in as a senator, was sworn in as the first Indian American senator. She's only claimed her father's blackness when it has been beneficial to her. There's still a lot of questions going on to what caused a daughter of a Stanford professor, a tenured professor, to go to Howard. And there are all type of things, and I don't like to participate in speculation. I like to be able to go places where I can dig up things and find answers to get a clearer picture of what's taking place. My concern with her is that she has become the battle cry for Black women, even though she hasn't claimed us, except for when it's been beneficial. That's my thing. You know, the whole pearls and chucks thing, chucks and pearls, or pearls and chucks, whatever it was, do that thing. But that can't be all you get. My thing is, do the chucks and pearls. But where have we cornered? Excuse me a little bit. Hopefully the sound is okay. But where have we cornered and pushed either Biden or Harris back into a corner and demanded anything tangible? To me, you being Black means nothing, because what I've learned is normally when I see Black faces in high places, I get the business. I get the business. My people get the business. When there are Black people, when there are Black faces in high places, my people have historically gotten the business. We have not fared well with Black faces in high places. So that doesn't impress me. I'm not impressed with the fact that we have this person. We are more inclined through symbolism to create first. We are so used to being satisfied with the first Black this, the first Black that, that we never really get anything except seeing someone else become the first Black to do something and be so happy about it that it carries us through our week, our month, our year. Now we have the first, we've had the first Black president. That got us 8 years of nothing. And we accepted it because he was the first Black president. He's so fly. He's so this. He's so that. I don't care about how fly he is. I don't care about how all this stuff going on. All I want to know is, what are you doing for me? That's why you're there. I don't care about the image. I care about what you're doing for me. And then everything that every excuse that was made up for why Obama couldn't do anything specifically for us, Trump came along and blew that crap completely out the water, doing whatever the hell he felt like doing. And they were mad at him, not because of what you think. That's the media narrative they fed you. He's racist. He's pushing white stream. No, he's showing you that there's a lot more that we could be doing for you if we decided you were who we wanted to do something for. He exposed the whole system. He showed you how the media controls the narrative. My thing is, it doesn't matter to me, Trump or Biden. I've not gotten anything from any president in the past, specifically for me. If you want to go back to the civil rights legislation and all the stuff it pushed through, it actually ended up costing us. If you want to really sit down and do a ledger on what happened, it cost us. The voting rights thing. We have been voting since the voting rights. Now, the thing is, we had the right to vote from the beginning. But because people don't understand Reconstruction in the 12 years that followed the Civil War in the South, we don't know what really happened and how we got back to the point in 1960. We needed to get voter rights reestablished, especially in the South. It was because of how the South reconstructed after they pushed the Union military installations back out and basically rebuilt the South how they wanted it, with the exception of quote unquote traditional chattel slavery. But they came up with convict leasing, which was still slavery. They came up with sharecropping, which is pretty much still slavery. And they came up with so many, the Black clothes and so many other things that locked Black people out of an opportunity to build wealth, along the same lines of whites. So we never had the equal footing.
We were promised 40 acres and a mule, but they realized that actually, if you gave them 40 acres and they were allowed to farm it, then you had a problem. So we never got that. Then so many other things that went on. What am I getting at? I could talk about this all day. What I'm trying to get at, and I want to get at it. I don't want to hold you too long. What we're dealing with here is the fact that just having a woman who obviously identifies with her mother's Indian background, and her father isn't 100% of African descent himself. And there are obviously there's some dissension between them, some distance and some animosity between them that I'm still trying to uncover and find out. He's not very proud of her. He doesn't necessarily approve of, and it could be a bunch of different things. But it was Neely Fuller Jr. that said, you can find out a great deal about a person's philosophy by who they sleep with. She married a white man. Now, I have friends who are of mixed race. They also know how I feel, and they respect how I feel. And I respect their choices. And I expect them, once they could become married, to be fully engaged and honor their marriage. There's not too many things I hold higher than marriage. But what I also understand is, once you commit to someone who is not of your culture, not of your race, you cannot be a leader in this fight because you have mixed alliances. You can't sit up and say you love your wife or your husband and you're 100% pro-black, because they are not. So when I look at her, that's the first thing I see. You do choose who you fall in love with. That you can't control who you fall in love with, BS. I'm so sick of it. This is what I do for a living. Outside of the activism that I do, outside of the fighting for my people, I am a human behaviorist. And here's what I can tell you, you very much so can control. You might not control the individual, but the type of individual you definitely control. That's why you don't have women of a certain standard dating people who are convicted felons, because they have X'd convicted felon off their list. That totally disqualifies you, point blank. That, you know, okay, if you don't make this amount of money, you are disqualified. Everybody has these things. So for the person who's absolutely 100% pro-black, anything other than black is not on the list. I have been very blessed, especially in my early years when I was establishing, how I perceived women. There was a lot of opportunities to go after anything I wanted. I had the resources. I had everything I needed to attract any type of woman I want from any race, any country, anything. I had all that. But I had been reared by a black woman, birthed from the womb of a black woman, lived the experiences of a black man, being reared by the son of a sharecropper. I was reared by my great grandfather. My grandmother's parents reared me. So I was reared by a man who literally had to drop out of school in the second grade to go out in the fields at 7 years old and help his father sharecrop just so they can keep food on the freaking table. So my experiences were that no other woman but a black woman could understand me. It was so much more deeper. And that was something connected. That's something about a black woman that just draws me. And it's always going to be a black one. And so I made that choice. And despite all this other stuff being pushed at me, I've been in the presence of plenty of women that weren't black, never chosen. So don't tell me that we don't have a choice. Now, when you put yourself in an environment and you make yourself acceptable of what's going on in that environment and the philosophies of that atmosphere, yes, eventually you might run across somebody that is not of your culture, of your background, and find them attractive and eventually connect with them. But you made the choice when you opened yourself up to something that wasn't inherently yours. So in essence, she made that choice. Look around her and tell me, where do you see blackness except for when she wants to claim it? That's my problem. What are we going to get outside of some chucks and pearls from Kamala Harris? Well, she's already sat down and told us she's not doing anything specifically for black people. But then some people say, well, that's the president and the vice president. They're the vice president and the president of the United States, not just black people.
Well, they're sure looking out for immigrants right out the box. Right out the box. They sitting up and they looking out for immigrants. They've already made a commitment to the LGBTQ community. So they can do something for specific groups. And when you've completely neglected, alienated, and ostracized a people and caused their despair, you have an obligation legally, morally, ethically, socially to fix it. This isn't us begging for something we didn't already earn. This is us saying you've done this to us purposely for over 400 years and 155 years after the fact. You've done this to us. We are demanding that you straighten this out, and we have a right to demand it, and they have an obligation to us. Nobody's even talking about reparations anymore. We're talking about chucks and pearls. But nobody's talking about reparations. Nobody's talking about the who's going to be impacted most by the economic fallout of this pandemic. Nobody's talking about that. Nobody is talking about any of this. That's my problem, is that we have become so easily misled by emotion that we're not going to look at her track record and see what she did to Black men. We're not going to look at the fact that she literally fought and hid evidence that could have exonerated a Black man on death row. We're not going to talk about the fact that she fought tooth and nail against legalizing marijuana in California because it would reduce the number of free labor that we get, predominantly Blacks, in the penal system that's in California. These are words out of her mouth. She has taken some very, very confrontational stands when it comes to anything that would liberate, empower, or emancipate the Black people in the state of California. She's done nothing but grandstand and look like she's challenging something. These darn Senate hearings blow me away. Oh, they heard Cory Booker. They all up in somebody's butt. But after they get all that and they challenge about it, and everybody's all excited. Ooh, boy, so-and-so did this. She did this. And oh, my God, and Cory Booker did this. But what was the fallout of it? What was the follow-through on it? What type of policies came out of it? What actually changed? It was grandstanding. It's all television. It's all show. It's all presentation while the power brokers still play. We have to do a better job of knowing our history in this country, understanding how politics work in this country, understanding how economics flow in this country, understanding how social construct impact us. I'm in the process now of releasing book number 24, which is Academic Apartheid, talking about how our kids are being purposely miseducated. It's a follow-up to book number 16, The Miseducation of Black Youth in America, focusing on a number of different things, one of which is the disproportionality in which Black boys are being referred for special education tags and assignments, and how that impacts them through school, and how the system benefits financially for having them specified as being special education students, and all of that. And do you think that's preparing them for the world that's already hostile towards them to go out and be effective? We love to judge our men. We love to talk about how sorry Black men are. We love to talk about how uncommitted and unengaged Black. We love to take shots at Black men, but we're not looking at why, when they're not being protected as Black boys, and what that produces. We want to look at the end result, but we never want to talk about the cause. And then we end up with the poison and upset about it. Look, I could go on and on about this. To me, whoever is in there is not going to do what I need done for me.
who's ever in that office won't do what is necessary for my people. My goal is going to be to ignite a fire in my people that challenges them to do for themselves, to understand the decisions that they make that empower their enemy. Every time we go off and spend money on things that are absolutely unnecessary in a white economy, we are literally financing our own demise. And we don't get it. You keep giving power to the person who's oppressing you by spending money in their economy instead of creating your own. We keep trusting our enemy system to educate our kids to compete against their kids and actually think they're going to do it. We've got so much to learn. We've got so much to learn. On that note, look, I'm going to get out of here. You guys have an unbelievable day. I'm going to get off. I got so much work to do and some other things, but I just had to stop by and address that. I had to talk about it. I had to get out there. My thing is, do your chucks and pearls. Feel good about what you want to feel good about, but know the truth. Don't give it more weight than what it is. It's a person who's at best racially ambiguous and opportunistic and has no intention of doing anything for you. We've got to stop looking at symbolism and start demanding tangibles. Okay, if I give you my vote, what are you giving me in return? How can I measure what you're giving me so that I know if I've got it or not? See, they keep playing those ambiguous things. They keep playing on, and they love to use that term racism because they know it's an emotional trigger. So they'll point out racism. You know, that's race. Man, racism exists on both sides of the party spectrum. Both of them have been used to hold Black people down. There has been no opportunity granted from either side. They just play the game differently. The right wing and the left wing belong to the same damn bird. And that bird has been shitting on the heads of Black people since time began in this nation. It is time for us to wake up and start building on our own supporting organizations and people who are committed to making the necessary moves and challenges. I'm telling you right now, to be constantly under assault and be in control, like you know, my reach is greatest on YouTube and Facebook, but at the same time, that's the place where I'm censored the most. Right now, Facebook has this feature that they've had for a long time that you can download your whole content from the first time you logged on to Facebook up until now. You can download it and in a form that allows you to pull it out and put it in other different forms. And I've used that as a way to study. Right now, me and a number of other people that I associate with that I have a lot of respect for in the Black community are not able to get our downloads. Facebook is holding them. That's the kind of games we play. And we have no recourse because we have not very, very many alternatives because our people won't get behind us. We got to get that out.

0: celebrities, politicians, athletes, they're living their life. And if they're not putting into you, you don't have a win from it outside of seeing them and trying to find a way to relate to them and so that you can feel good about what they are winning. It's time for you to win. That means you got to focus on you and do it with other people who are where you're at and trying to go where you're trying to go. On that note, look, I'm out of here. You guys have an unbelievable day, and we will talk soon.
1: Time's up. Acts 7 and 6 in the Bible says, "And God spoke in this way, that his descendants should live in a strange land, at that they should bring them into bondage and ill-treat them for 400 years. 45 is doing what this country has done for the past 400 years. 45 is saying what this country has legislated the past 400 years. 45 is deciding who gets what in the face of adversity and emergency. The same as America for the past 400 years. 45, being double-minded, is the mind of America for the past 400 years. 45, dodging his debt, taxes, dues, and people who is looked upon as lesser than, is just what America does to the working poor and the rural poor, the urban poor. But we are criminalized harshly for being poor of what America legislates for the past 400 years. 45 is America on steroids. 45 is where he is. 45 is permitted to do what he is doing. 45 is saying what he says. 45 is America's toddler on steroids. 45 mirrors America for the past 400 years. 45 is unafraid. 45 is audible. 45 is intentional. 45 is brute. 45 is callous. 45 is inhumane. 45 is unflinching. 45 is America. And it is time up for white America being corrupt, racist, lawless, ineffective, ill-will, incompetent, murderous, controlling, dictators, liars, terrorists, hateful, evil, immoral, illegal, as well as unjust. Time's up.
2: Censor. Censor means to silence, to reject, to deny, to exclude, and to omit one's position, one's view, one's reality, and one's experience. As to say, it's not true, it doesn't exist. And censor also means a mechanical device that assures that we don't have to touch this or touch that. And I find it simply amazing how those of us who are of the African descent taught whites hygiene, how to be clean. And then they come up with a sensor that makes sure you don't have to touch doors, touch the toilet, touch the faucet.

touch anything dealing with humanity. Now you just swipe your card. You don't have to touch the person who is servicing you. Touch. They want to appear so clean, so top notch, so this and that, when we all know they are the total opposite of what they're trying to portray. They're the most nastiest, unclean people ever. They allow our children to use the restroom and come out without washing their hands, drying their hands. And that causes bacteria and other illnesses. But do they care? No, because they don't see it being a problem. But we will march them right around and tell them to go in there and wash their hands and dry their hands. And they'll do it. Censure stops us from being human, from being humane, from connecting as well as interconnecting, from being communal, from being who we always have been.

0: All right. Hello, everybody. Dr. Rick Wallace here with Dr. Michael Blanchard. And together we are the teachers. And we have Dr. Cleet Ladd, who works in an area that I'm immensely passionate about. So this is going to be exciting for me to have him expound on what he's done, what he's discovered, what he's been working on for decades. He's also a good friend and associate and colleague of Dr. Blanchard. So they've known each other for years. And so I didn't tell Dr. Blanchard this, but he's going to lead this conversation. And you guys will probably love it because, Doc, you should have saw some of the comments that came in from last week, you know, because you were even more subdued and quiet last week than normal. And so it was a little smart little comments like, don't talk so much, Dr. Blanchard, you know, blah, blah, blah. You know, and of course, so we're going to put you in the position.
1: Well, Doc, you know, I'm a man of few words, man. And Dr. Cleet knows this. I'm not a big talker. I try to, you know, mince my words and everything and only speak to areas that I have content knowledge in. So if it's something that I don't have content knowledge in, I'm going to defer to those that do. You know, I'm not just going to talk to be talking.
0: So you didn't have a whole lot of knowledge in doulaing, huh?
1: No. I don't have a whole lot of knowledge. We had a doula on last week, Dr. Cleet.
0: And so, but they were like, man, ooh, Dr. Blanchard talks too much. Oh, my God, don't talk so much, Doc. And I said, okay. So
1: the idea is to have the guests speak. Right. You know, they know what you think. They know primarily what I think because some of them follow me on Facebook. But I'm not a big talker, you know. And those that know me know that. And you know that too, Doc. So I know they're probably saying that you're talking too much, right?
0: But that's their way of saying shut up, Dr. Rick.
1: Right.
0: Not saying it, you know. Hey,
1: just put it out there that Dr. Wallace is not talking too much. Dr. Blanchard doesn't talk that much. That's the only thing.
0: So. Right. So look, what I'm going to do is I'm going to introduce the one topic we have for our rapid fire session at the beginning of the show. We're going to talk about it real quick, and then we're going to allow you to introduce Dr. Ladd and talk. We're going to get to talking about what's going on, and I'm excited about it because it's right where I've been for so much of my academic career and cultural and community career. So this past week, we found out that a promising young athlete in the NFL, Henry Ruggs III, was involved in a tragic accident in which he ran into someone and their car burst into flames and they died in the car along with their pet. And he was doing 156 miles an hour and blood alcohol level was twice the legal limit. And I framed my entire conversation around a couple of points. We need to start preparing our kids to be in environments and situations that they haven't been in. You're asking a 22-year-old to go into a situation in which he pretty much has limited exposure because he's in Sin City, where I can imagine that a bunch of stuff that even as an athlete, he wouldn't get away with in other cities, they're letting him slide with, number one, because they just got the team. Everybody's happy that they're there. He's a star on the team and blah, blah, blah. So preparation. Obviously, first and foremost, my heart goes out to the victim and her family. That's where it has to start at. Somebody lost their life because of a decision. And that's where it has to start. But also, my point was simple, and then I'm going to turn it over to you, Doc, and then Dr. Lack and Ray. My point was he absolutely has to meet and deal with the consequences of his actions. I think one of the biggest problems we do for kids who we see as special or gifted or some kind of way going to do something is we relieve them of consequences their whole life. And so they never have to face them. And so then they end up with massive consequences that can literally totally shift and change their entire lives. So first and foremost, you got to answer, you got to deal with the consequences. There's no escaping. There's no, okay, what about? No. And people start saying his life was over. No, his football career is probably over. because he's just a PR nightmare. And so even if he ends up not getting time, I don't see the NFL dealing with him anytime soon, if at all, because this, and then there's film. So, you know how the NFL is. It was all good with Ray Rice until the film hit. And then all of a sudden, you know, hey, we can't deal with you. You're out of the league. Well, they've already cut him off the team, and I'm pretty sure he's going to be out of the league. My thing is on the redemption side of things. I think that you hold him accountable, but at some point in time, if the worst happens and he ends up with 20 years from now, if he has to do day for day, which he probably won't, he's going to emerge back into society. How he emerges in society is going to depend on how we as his people treated him, how we dealt with him. And the crazy thing is, and I'll say this and I'll give it to you, Doc. Probably the most anchored statement I've heard from the public came from somebody that I was having an issue with it just a couple of weeks ago about how they were dealing with the Gruden thing. But it was Derek Carr. Derek Carr says, right now, I can tell you he's going through a lot to what has happened, and the fact that he's taking a life, he's going through a lot. What he needs right now is to be loved. He says, and if nobody else will do it, I'll do it. And he said, he's not even my teammate anymore, but he's a good kid who made a horrible choice, and he shouldn't be thrown away. Now, you frame everything around that. My thing is, again, I'm not arguing that he shouldn't get consequences. I'm not saying how much he should get, because if it was my child, I have to see it from that perspective. But I also have to sit up and say, like, if we're going to throw our children away from making poor decisions at 22, we won't have many after long. I probably wouldn't be here. Right. So the thing is, number one is we need to prepare them better. And then we need to also understand that they're going to make choices and that aren't. And I don't care how well you raise them. You put them in environments they haven't been in before. You can't dictate or predict what decisions and choices they'll make. Now, Doc, it's you.
1: I guess I'm just wondering where the support was for this young man. Like you said, some of these guys, both in NBA and NFL, are entering the league at 18, sometimes 19, 20 years old. I know all of us are remember Dr. Harry Edwards, this black sociologist that at one time he was contracted to the NFL and did have rites of passage programs for the NFL where the young men were mentored and had mentors with them and were able to teach them how to be a professional and how to avoid the pitfalls that come with all the money and all the women and all the glam and all of that. And so I guess I'm just wondering where that safety net was and where that program was for that young man.
0: Dr. Ladd?
2: Yeah, well, first, I would use it as a teachable moment for future black boys and black athletes, professional athletes, because too often when we talk about rites of passage, you know, we tend to use alcohol, how much alcohol we can drink and handle as an indication of our manhood, you know, and that's not correct, you know. And so that's one thing that I think of in terms of support, you know, because I believe that he can have a message for Brother Ruggs can have a message that he can deliver himself to young black boys, to all boys, you know. And especially the athletes. I'll give you an example. About in 1985, we played a basketball game. We were city employees, and we had almost a semi-professional basketball league. And we had a young man. I won't mention his name, but we won this championship at Market Square Arena. We played before the Pacers in Atlanta, and this guy from New York Knicks came out and gave his card to one of our teammates and said, "Hey, man, you know, You had a great game, bro. We want you to come to our summer camp." And this brother did. And what he he took the card and then he said, "Man, I got to get some money to go." And so we were thinking about, like, well, we'll loan him some bucks or something like that if that's necessary, you know. But he went out and made a drug deal, and then beat the other guy with a hammer and killed him. See, one decision, one moment. totally affected this guy's life, the victim's lives, our lives, you know. And I think that a lot of times that that's one thing that we don't teach our boys is how important that one moment or one decision can be and the impact that it can have on their lives. And then, so then I think about forgiveness. You know, we've got to forgive Brother Ruggs, and we've got to help him, you know, let him know the community supports him and his recovery. And, you know, I don't want to say rehabilitation because I don't believe that there is a habilitation for us. But I think that we've got to wrap our arms around him and let him know, regardless of when he gets out, whatever time he does, you know, but that he can give back even while he's in the system.
0: I agree 100%. And I think that was pretty much my closing thing is I think that that's where his redemption comes from, is being able to take his experience and change the lives of other people. And be an inspiration and a word of wisdom and a cautionary tale. And, you know, that's the whole thing. And someone was saying that they don't know about redemption. My thing is, if you're not going to allow a person a chance to redeem themselves, you might as well just put them away forever because you're bringing them back into a world where they got to have a place or nothing makes sense to them. And you still got a problem because the moment life doesn't make sense to me, there's no value to it. And if I don't value life, there's all kinds of problems that come out of that. And so I agree. I think that everybody made a valid point. And I think that we can use what Dr. Ladd talked about to segue into his work and the importance of preparing young Black males and how it ties into the school to prison pipeline and so much more. And so, Dr. Blanchard, I'm going to turn it over to you. You guys can take it from there and I'll get in where I fit in.
1: Okay, yeah. So I wanted to bring Dr. Ladd on to talk about school to prison pipeline. He's, like I said, he's been working in the area for over 30 years in Indianapolis, specifically with Indianapolis Public Schools, his own rites of passage programs, and as a author. I'm sure we've all seen in the past 25, 30 years the increase of police presence in schools with school resource officers. We've seen a decrease in Black teachers and Black administrators. We've seen an increase in discipline where we're funneling Black students into correctional institutions and programs. So I just wanted to bring him on to discuss that. Dr. Ladd, could you introduce yourself a little bit and then talk about some of the work that you're doing in with the school to prison pipeline and specifically in that talk that you just had, the Wake Up Everybody, let's educate rather than incarcerate with former judge Jeffrey Gaither, and I believe it was a young lady by the name of Dr. Lucretia Brown that was a former superintendent or current superintendent.
2: Yeah, thank you. Currently I'm working with the Indiana Council on Educating Students of Color, and we're focusing on after school activities to teach them about our heritage and our history. So we're not starting with slavery. We're going all the way back to ancient Kemet, ancient Egypt, and we're bringing them forward, you know, to let them know that Black lives have always mattered. This isn't nothing new. I think the Black Lives Matter movement exploded on the scene, but like I said, Black lives have always mattered. And we have been leaders in the world development, socialization, communities, democracy forever, you know, since the beginning of time. But what we did is we looked at some things about the school to prison pipeline. And I was really blown away that, especially by Dr. Lucretia Brown and Judge Jeffrey Gaither, because they had two different, they came from two different professions. You know, one is educator and one from the Justice Department. And what they shared with me was just amazing when they talked about the school to prison pipeline. For example, Dr. Brown and then also Dr. Daniels, they shared with me this preschool to prison pipeline. That they say that this is preordained, pre-planned, and that we need to be careful with what's going on in preschool because 3.6. Let me. Get this correct. Black preschool students are 3.6 times more suspended out of school suspension than any other student. Preschool, three point six times. That's almost four times the amount, you know. And so that starts there. And, you know, they've got this plan to pay for preschool now. The federal government's talking about paying for preschool. And we're saying, you know, we got to have some educational equity. You know, we got to have some evidence that they won't use this as a means to further subjugate, incarcerate, and not educate our Black children. And so that's one thing. The other thing was that Judge Gaither talked about how schools from like 1990 until about now use the juvenile courts as a discipline arm, rather than handling them problems themselves. For example, with under zero tolerance, the court was getting students who were basically received three strikes for walking out of line or talking out of line or yelling. You know, Judge Gaither mentioned a first grader that was, they wanted to arrest him because he pushed the principal, a first grader, giving him a record already. You know, he was 6 years old. So that, you know, that plans the process right there. That starts the process, you know. And then what does that do to him? They talk about social emotional learning, SEL. That traumatizes a Black male six-year-old, all right? And that begins the process. So that's one of the things that we're really focusing on. We want to prevent that. And one thing that we've done since 1982, do you remember Dr. Ralph Dow? He was director of Wheeler Boys and Girls Club.
1: Absolutely, absolutely. Yeah. Remember, I was in the Police Athletic League for many years. So, I worked with Ralph a lot.
2: Yeah. And thank God for the PAL Club too, because they saved me and saved a lot of us.
1: A lot of people. I spent like 3 years in there. So,
2: yeah, yep. that was my father passed. I never knew him, but he passed. And when the first time I saw him was in his coffin, and I didn't know.
0: Wow. Same here. First time I saw my dad was at his funeral.
2: Wow. Yeah. And people were saying, "Oh, we're so sorry to, you know, that you lost your father." I'm like, I said, "Well, who is this N-word?" Because I didn't know him, you know.
0: Right.
2: But, you know, but the PAL Club came to my rescue, you know, and wow. They got me involved in sports. I played basketball. I played high school and college basketball, and thank God for them. But when I went to the Army, and in 1977, I was stationed at Fort Irwin, California. And I was a journalist, and I was assigned to go to dig up a human interest story. And I ran into this Mojave Indian, and he told me to come to them, to their vision quest, and observe their vision quest, which is their rite of passage. And I was blown away by what I saw and witnessed, because they separate the boys when the moms and the fathers watch for them to start having nocturnal emissions. And then they remove them from the community and they start their transition to manhood. And I, you know, make a long story short, I said, wow, you know, Black boys need this, you know. And so Dr. Ralph Dow was telling him about it. He said, you know, well, let's see if we can't develop something like that. And, you know, over about the course of about 4 years, we did. And we took boys primarily, we were using it as a gang intervention and a gang prevention step to rehabilitate our boys, you know, to help them make the transition to manhood. Because, you know, you talk about mentoring, and one of my earlier mentors, I'll say his name is Big Man. Big Man had a purple Cadillac and used to let me drive his Cadillac. He said, take my car to the car wash, clean it up for me. I'm like, oh man, I get to drive the purple Cadillac and, you know, gangster lean and all that stuff and pick up girls and stuff. And Bradley Bulldog was a police officer, and he's a PAL Club officer, James Bradley. We used to call him Bulldog. And he said, Cleet, don't you understand that this man is using you? He's letting you drive his car so you can take attention off of him. Police was following the car. I didn't know that. They were following the car, following me, so he could do his business, his illegal drug business, you know. And I think this guy looking out for me, you know, he wants me to be successful and all like that. But no, that's not what he was doing. And so the PAL Club officer, Bradley Bulldog, he pulled me to the side and talked to him and said, just pull over one day and see how many people follow you, see the law enforcement following you. I'm like, wow. And I did that. And an officer came out and searched me and searched the car and all that. And he said, whose car is it? And I told him who it was. But, you know, the long story short is that we need proper mentors, you know, to guide our boys into, you know, to make the transition into manhood. And so, you know, the next day, you know, big man said, hey, you know, take my car. I said, nah, man, I ain't down with that, you know. And he wanted to fight me. And I was like, you know, you might whoop me, but I'm going to fight you back, bro, because, you know, I ain't no punk, you know. And but he, you know, he didn't. And then the PAL Club officers put me in the PAL Club basketball. And I said, whoa, man, this took off, you know. And so, like I said, you know, when you have the proper mentors and the proper program, and black boys can make a great transition into manhood, you know. And a lot of people don't realize that it was law enforcement officers that did that. I don't know if you remember Bruiser and Nevels. Nevels.
1: Yeah, yep, they do.
2: Man,
1: yeah.
2: These guys took us all around the country, you know, and took us on college tours. Dr. Ralph Dow took us on HBCU college tours. And we went to Atlanta. We saw a black mayor, black police chief, you know, black business owners, black presidents. I mean, black university presidents. We, you know, we visited Tuskegee, Morris Brown. You know, I'm like, wow, because I had never, prior to that, I had never been out of the hood.
1: Wow.
2: You know, and so you imagine the trauma that, you know, we went to 4 or 5 funerals as teenagers from friends of ours who were killed or overdosed. You know, so this is all we understood and all we learned. But the PAL Club and Dr. Ralph Dow from the Wheeler Boys and Girls Club, that partnership, they exposed us to the world. And I was like, man, this is beautiful, man. We don't have to live this way, you know. And so I put all that into the rite of passage that with up under Dr. Dow's guidance. You know, we didn't realize that Ralph Dow had a PhD in education because he was committed to the Boys and Girls Club. You know, but he was also a university professor. We didn't know that. But, you know, he guided me. And so we took over 300 black boys over the years through our male rite of passage, men ally for leadership empowerment. And each one reach one, you know. And so we had mentors, you know, we had a lot of guys that came through the program, became mentors to successive generations and stuff. And we also took about 30 girls through it. We had the women had to design a pasture for them. But I can tell you what we did, you know, and what we're still doing, we moved it to the alternative schools, IPS alternative school. See, the original alternative school was about project-based learning and different learning styles. Every student had an individual learning plan. But then IPS kind of followed the national model to make it a penal, you know, make it more of a penal-based institution. So a student would, you know, you could beef them up and send them back, or they would be sentenced to alternative school. But that was not the original alternative school plan, you know. And so we took the boys through rites of passage in alternative schools. And a lot of them turned out to be quite popular, I mean, well and wealthy, you know. And I think we only had of about 300, I know three, that actually went into the criminal justice system.
1: Hmm. Yeah, we definitely need those type of programs. I guess my frustration sometimes is that we're not able to make it as large an impact as I would like, because we know it works. I know it works. I've worked in several programs, like you said, the Police Athletic League, Job Corps. I've worked in Job Corps down here in South Florida. That's a very good program. I just wish we could get into the mind frame of creating these type of programs for ourselves and funding them. That way we have more control over them and we can reach more students. You know, it reminds me of my 19-year-old daughter. I remember when she was in middle school, every time I would come and pick her up, I would have to go to the office to sign in. And every time I went in there, man, I'm sure you maybe have had this experience, there were 20 young black boys in there. every time I went in there, and I'm like, you know, what is the principal doing or what are the teachers doing? And, you know, when I investigated further, it's like every, you know, if everything that a young black boy does, go to the principal's office. Everything that they do, go to the principal's office. So that's a big problem. You know, we've all talked about how the makeup of the teaching force also affects the discipline. You will have, I know in South Bend where I'm from, we looked at the disciplinary matrix, and you might have young black boys making up 20% of the school's population, but they're making up 69% of the disciplinary action. It doesn't take a mathematician to know something is wrong, you know, and I think a lot of times the teachers are not able to reach them, you know, they're not able to make a connection with them, and anytime they put up any type of resistance, go to the principal.
2: Yeah, you know, and let me take you back to antebellum and the white woman and the black male dynamic. Now move that forward to the 20th century and 21st century, and you have that white female teacher and that black male student, and imagine that dynamic, because there's still some kind of residual effect from slavery that I feel and studies say that from slavery that impacts the relationship between white female teachers and black male students. And nine times out of 10, the black male student will be referred to the principal's office. For example, I had a student whose mom left him. She left him and moved to California. He was 16 years old. He stayed in the house by himself, and she paid the bills for about 2 months and told him he was on his own after that. And so this guy had no respect or trust for women. And a teacher, a white female teacher, you know, yelled at him and told him, you know, what he needed to do. He needed to shut up and sit down like that. And he said, you know, F-U-B, you know, oh, my God, he called me a B. He said, F-U, you know, get to the principal office, like that, you know. Well, I was the principal. And so I said, okay, why you tell that? He said, man, because I don't trust women. You know, women do this, and that, you know. And that was because of his experience with his mom. So I was telling the teacher, I said, you know, His response to you really had nothing to do with school, because he's a young 16-year-old black male trying to figure things out why his mom left him, you know. And I said, so we're gonna bring the school counselor, but I'm gonna refer him to a program. I put him in the Boys and Girls Club program, and he lived in Hallville, but we took him to Eastside, to Baltimore, and you know, got him in the club there. But then, like I said, you know, we did all that. But then, you know, they wanted me to suspend him. I said, no, we're not suspending him. I'm not putting him in the alternative school program. No, I'm not like that. He's going back to class tomorrow. He will apologize. He will apologize to his fellow students. He will apologize to the teacher. But we're going to keep him in the classroom so he can learn and grow. And so they went, you know, they went above my head. And the school board said, we agree with Dr. Ladd. The goal is to keep him in school, to keep him learning, and to keep him focused on becoming a productive citizen, you know. And so after that, I've only expelled, in 30 years, I've only expelled one student, and that student brought a gun to school. That was it, you know. And I can tell them the objective is to educate them, you know, not only with the academics, but about life and socialization.
0: Wow. So many points you hit on that, like I said, I've been so invested in my entire life. And you go back and we start talking about, you mentioned this earlier, it's preschool, they start to criminalize. Well, if you look at the entire system, it's built on alienating young black males from the system itself to create a discomfort at such a high level that it increases the risk that they will not complete school. Now, we know if they don't complete and get that high school diploma, they're five times more likely to become incarcerated.
2: Yeah.
0: So if you go back, you can sit up and say, okay, I did a position paper on special education referrals of African-American mm-hmm. males. And we talked about the prevalence of referring. We have to look at, again, the teaching demographic. close to 60 to 70% of the teaching population are white middle-aged women who have a historical relationship with Black males, as you put it. And yes, there's a heap of empirical data out there that backs this up. This isn't some far pushed out concept or hypothesis. This is literally something that's substantiated and that you can actually study and measure. So then you look at the fact that there's this teacher who already has a view of who this Black kid is. And as early as 5 years old, she's afraid of him. Mm-hmm. Not in some mystical, I made it up because I, no, literally she is afraid. She doesn't feel comfortable. In her mindset, he doesn't fit into her authority. So anything he does is a problem. So she's looking for a reason to get him out of her class to bring back her comfort. So the first thing is, can we find a way to put him in an IEP? So what we're going to do is he's either learning disabled, ADHD, oppositionally defiant, something in that way that we can put him in where he's not really fitting into his environment. He's not socializing to a normal environment. Well, first and foremost, if we're really going to talk about normal environment, let's talk about what normal five-year-old boys are doing regardless of their race. They're not sitting still for 4 and 5 hours listening to you talk. That's not how they learn. How they learn is exploration. How they learn is to challenge. How they learn is to move. Plus, boys are little bitty future men who have a natural, inherent, inbred instinct to protect. So what are they going to? What are you going to catch them doing in the bathroom? Slap boxing. Why? Because it's a natural part of the development of their skills to be able to physically not only protect themselves, but protect the women and the children.
2: Yeah,
0: that's natural. So you got to have that as an understanding. And one of the biggest issues were cultural discrepancies and disparities. You can't understand the culture of a Black male coming out of a Black home, dealing with Black issues that you have never experienced and cannot experience because you're white. Even in white poverty, you don't experience what they experience.
2: That's right.
0: So you don't have a cultural awareness of what they're going through. So again, then if I can't get him in an IEP, I'll get him on behavioral issues. And now I have seen a 6-year-old kid in cuffs.
2: Mm-hmm.
0: Are you kidding me? The 6-year-old kid, see, and what you don't get is there is the optics of that could, because the white people who see the 6-year-old in cuffs says, how bad does this kid have to be for them to feel the need to cuff him? He's dangerous at 5. That's a subliminal message.
2: Yeah.
0: It's not something being said, but it just goes on. For you to be in cuffs, you had to do something bad as an adult. What in the world could you have possibly done to get in cuffs at 5? So you are really dangerous. So that means if he's dangerous at 5, how dangerous is he at 20?
2: Mm.
0: Okay. So then you go back and say, okay, that's criminalizing. But what does it do to the Black people? It normalizes being criminal.
2: Yeah.
0: I'm already used to being in cuffs at 5. So then it sets a mindset of who I am in this world, where I belong, what I'm going to do. And so now you start the track of moving them towards what you got to tell me how the Black race as a whole makes up 13.7% of the population. And we make up 40% of the prison population. You got to explain that to me, you know, and you can't tell me that it's because we are naturally and instinctively criminal. So what's going on in all of this? But the rite of passage thing is huge to me. It's something that I've been on because one of the things that lessens the chance of ending up in prison or lessens the chance of committing violence is proper socialization.
2: Yeah.
0: That comes through rite of passage. That's where Black Men League came from, is saying we have to be involved. And like you, Dr. Blanchard, then I'm going to turn it back over. Like you, my concern is we got the knowledge. Dr. Lang has been doing for years what I'm doing with Black Men League. The problem is it's so localized that You can see it works because primary example, in 30 years of being an administrator, he's expelled one student. And I know schools where that's happening once a week.
3: Yeah.
0: Okay, because number one is on both ends, We're not socializing these young black boys. And when I say socializing, there's an element that comes with black males that doesn't come with any other group. So when you socialize a black male, you have to racially socialize them because yes. their blackness leads in every area they go into. Even as academics, we know that we're viewed differently solely when we walk in the room, despite the fact that we've got all the credentials, despite the fact we put in the work, despite the fact we've published, I don't know how much, we still are viewed differently. So we have to understand as black men how to deal with that. Well, imagine being a black kid in an environment where you have no say-so.
2: Right. That's why I believe, you know, I'm doing some work with the International Democratic Education Council. And this is what really blew me away. When we talk about this school to prison pipeline, they talk about it being a global issue. Yes. From England to Denmark, to Australia, there's, you know, this thing of criminalizing, particularly the black males, the young black males, 5, 6, 7 years old, starts then, and this is a global issue. And I was really blown away by some of the data that they showed me for Great Britain, for example, in England, they made about, what was it? Let me look at this up real quick. That black males were 41% of the discipline issues. Now, you know, they're not 41% of the population, you know. And then same thing, you know, they had similar statistics in Australia, similar statistics and data in France, you know. Now, these people are primarily of African origin. You know, they're not descendants from slaves, you know, but we all go back to when Dr. Rick talked about the cultural aspect of being a black male, you know, the thing, you know, we go back to ancient Egypt, to ancient Kemet, and you're talking about kings, queens, emperors who created, you know, we talk about Imhotep and him, you know, building pyramids and designing pyramids and creating math and medicine, you know, and cataloging diseases and cures and stuff like that. And they take that away from us and try to tell us that we're not great, that, you know, we're just above the animal race, and then bring that back forward to today. And so many of these white, and I say these, so many of these white women teachers still see us as animals, you know, that need to be corralled, contained, detained. A friend of mine, S.A. Tenenbaum, he wrote this book called Psycho. Do you remember Tenenbaum?
1: Yeah, I know Tenenbaum. Yeah.
2: And he talks about in Indiana, in 18, right after emancipation, before emancipation, there was less than 40 black males in prison. But after emancipation, it went up to almost 400 within 2 years. You know?
1: Absolutely.
2: Yeah.
1: Yeah, Dr. Rick, you remember I told you about that out of Dr. Cora Mae Richard Mann's book. She quoted that right after emancipation, that, you know, the system created the system of prison. There really was no form of prison before emancipation. And
2: right.
1: I think it was like within 5 years, because prison, I mean, slavery obviously was a type of prison. But the actual prison population, I believe, from 1865 to 1870, went from zero to like 30, made up 36% of black folks in just 5 years. So you can see where it was purposely, the system was purposely developed for that reason.
2: Yeah.
0: I have a question that popped up, and I think that is prevalent and is dealing with school. I'm gonna put it on the screen and then I'll read it and then you guys can weigh in on it. It said, do you all know that school now no longer facilitates parent-to-parent meetings? When students have disagreements, they do not include the parents to diffuse. Schools discipline and then call home. And, yeah. And I remember, you guys, we all remember that the first element was getting mom involved, but we were talking about a time then where you didn't want the principal to call your mom. You know, so just the idea that somebody's calling home was enough to get you to get your act together. So that was one element of it. But again, we're out of time now where we've moved to The fastest way to criminalization is the number one, load your disciplinary history. So what happens in disciplinary history, and then you guys take over, what happens in disciplinary history is if once I, and I had to tell my sons that, what you don't realize is this is going to follow you from elementary to middle school. And what will happen is eventually you'll get the teachers that sit up and want to review your history, and they know you before you get in the room. They don't know the kid who had some issues but is a great kid, cool to be around, fun to be around. They just simply see you as a problem. What happens now? They judge everything you do based on that idea of who you are. You don't get the chance to, okay, he's just having a bad day. So that's a problem, is they load you like that. And so based on what this person is saying, and I agree, how does that impact us with no longer having the parents, being pulled in to resolve situations before they become technically disciplinary action?
2: Yeah. Well, for example, I've had students that had fights, and going back to my childhood, my mom was a teacher, and we lived in a neighborhood with, you know, and there were other teachers that lived in our neighborhood at school 37 and school 26 and, you know, even at school 73 that we went to. And so when we had a fight, they would call our parents, and our parents would resolve the issues, and both parents would grab both boys and, you know, settle the issue, and, you know, grab you by the neck and say, this ain't happening again, you know, and it didn't happen again. And so by bringing a parent in, you know, they were able to diffuse the situation, but also help the parents and the boys build relationships. So one of my best friends is a guy that I got in a fight with in the sixth grade. And we've been lifelong friends, you know, because of our parents. Because our parents said, well, we didn't send you to school to fight. We sent you to learn. Now, on the flip side of that, I've been in schools where I was a dean at a school where they called the parent and said, you know, you need to come and pick your child up because he got into a fight. And she said, well, first off, who was he fighting? And they said, well, you know, they said this thing about, we can't divulge this because it's a privacy issue or something like that. They didn't want the parents to meet each other, to, you know, to talk to each other. And so I said, well, I'll tell you what, you know, this school, I stayed at that school for about 2 weeks. It was early in my career. I was there for about 2 weeks and I left. But so we had I said, you know, let me see, because I think I know one of these kids' parents. And so the parent came and I said, yeah, I did know her. I said, you know, can I talk with you and your son? And so he said, yeah. He said, I asked him, who did he get in a fight with? And he told me. And I said, y'all need to meet each other. Long story short, the two parents met each other and found out they were related, you know. And the boys built great relationships. You know, getting back to Dr. Dow broke up a fight at the Boys and Girls Club. And put and zip tied the boys' pants together and made them do police work. You know, they had to police the building. They had to pick up trash around the building, tied to each other. They became friends. You know, we talk about, you know, so the whole thing about this, the reason they don't include parents is because they want to keep us separate. They want to keep us divided. They don't want us to unite and to come together. And that's what you really do is when you have conflicts, you communicate with each other, you talk with each other, and you work your differences out, and you build community. But that's not what the schools, that's not what the system wants.
1: Absolutely not. I think there's more a move to restorative justice, too. Yeah. I know that's happening in Indiana, where you try to solve the root cause of the problem and make all parties accountable rather than just suspending and sending everyone home. But I agree with this person that asked the question. Down here in Florida, as well as Indiana, I've had kids in the public school system for the last 25 years, and we have moved away from including the parents in the solution. And in the name of FERPA, you know, they say, well, you know, privacy, FERPA, you know.
2: Yeah.
0: Right. The same person had one more statement, and this definitely falls under the umbrella of what I've spent so much of my time trying to do with rites of passage program as far as socialization says, and now here in a Georgia suburb, a disagreement between a 16-year-old and a 17-year-old has ended in an ambushing and gun violence on the 16-year-old, who has now died from a gunshot wound to the head. This has to end. And again, it's a responsibility of the community. And I think that's something where we are, that's what we are really failing in the community, is properly socializing kids, because there's an absence of male modeling. Whereas in when we grew up, even in, and Doc, you and I have talked about this, even in the poor modeling, there was still a sense of certain things and codes. There are no codes in the community. And we talked about this, like when I grew up, that was an understanding. Kids athletic, kids smart, kids gonna make it out of here. He's off limits. Not only was I off limits to the little hard heads that might've been looking at me, but they noticed, okay, you're a little hard headed. If we don't watch you, you get in trouble. They would watch me. And if I got caught doing something that they knew wasn't acceptable, the hard heads, the OGs, the cats with records will pull you over and say, what are you doing?
2: Yeah.
0: But what it was saying is there is a scope, there is something in the community that's there's no community now. Everybody's out for themselves. Everybody is looking to do what they do. And so what happens is when it comes to this violence thing, the one thing I learned when I was studying and researching African-American adolescent and young adult male violence, there are these contributing factors that are always present. At number five is urban hassle. Urban hassle is when you grow up in the inner city, you've got sirens all times of the night, gunfire all times of the night. You got to wake up and navigate through drug use and gun violence just to get to school. Then you got to deal with it in the school. Then you got to navigate back home and you got to learn and study. That's urban hassle. That keeps you on an edge. That puts you on an emotional and a psychological edge. Then there is being a witness to violence, which is a desensitization factor. Then there is being a victim of violence, which again is a desensitization factor and a rage builder. Then the two at the top are lack of proper racial socialization, simply socializing a person into where they're at, who they are, giving them a purpose. You're not just here for the sake of, you're not just here for the sake of existing. You're here for the purpose of actually doing something that changes the world. You have value in this community. But guess what happens when a child looks at themselves in the mirror and sees value? They now see it in the other child that looks like them. And so now they're less likely to take that life because they see themselves in the reflection of that person. So the next part is a little bit more difficult to understand, but the most powerful influence of African-American young adolescent and young adult male violence is the feeling of being disrespected. And if you ask yourself, that doesn't change after you age. The thing that gets under the craw of any man is the feeling of being disrespected. And if you actually do a poll of violent crimes in prison, people who are serving time for violent crimes, the vast majority of those, some kind of way, felt disrespected. Whether you're on my cut, you notice my cut, you own it, or you kick my shoes and didn't say I'm sorry. I mean, on to the you were messing with my girl. All these things come from what they interpret as being disrespected. And the reason their view of respect is marred, again, there's no male modeling to give them a real idea of what respect is. So they actually to them, if some of them, if you don't fear them, you're being disrespectful. Yeah. You know, so you got all of those things have to come into play. But how, to my end, and then you guys take over. To my end, they say, what do you do about it? Again, you have to do what Dr. Ladd is doing and what I'm doing, and I'm pretty sure other guys are doing in pockets. It's got to become a national network of a universal rite of passage that Black boys are walking in the man. Frederick Douglass said it, that it's easier to build strong. It's easier to raise and grow strong children than it is to repair broken men. Once you get them to a certain age and they got this mindset and everything's the enemy, now trying to get that subconscious ideology out of their head is hard.
2: Yeah, I think what my experience is that we, as Black males, have an extended adolescence. You know, we don't matriculate into proper adulthood because of racial factors and some things that have been put upon us. We talk about the SEL, social emotional learning, and we did a study in here in Indiana, and we found out that by the third grade, that a student has the average Black student has 4 traumatic events, which could be domestic violence, violence, loss of a loved one to violence, or sexual assault. And I was blown away by that. I don't know what we can do to kind of reverse that situation other than to come together as a community, to come together and devise programming such as Rites of Passage so that we can take students through the stages. So when they reach puberty, they, you know, we may even have to consider abandoning the idea of the concept of adolescence and just put them into adulthood in training, adult in training, you know, because once you get there, this concept of adolescence is European, and then we're stuck. You know, we get stuck there, and that's why we try to prove our manhood by violence. I got a gun. I can drink more than you. I can smoke more than you. I got more women than you. You know, things that really don't matter, that don't uplift or bring our community forward. And so, you know, that's one of the things that I think about in terms of what can we do or what can I do, you know, to kind of reverse that. And that's why I've committed to helping boys make that transition. And you know, we're so victimized, and I hate to use that term because, but victimized is since 1619, you know, we talk about the 1619 project, that they keep changing the game on us to keep us victims, you know. And so what can we do to prevent that from occurring in the future? Because, you know, we've got so many young men. To give you an idea, I don't know if you remember this, but I was a vice lord. But the vice lord that I was not the tattoo, right? You know, the graffiti vice lord, the drug vice lord. It was victory in ensuring our community's economics. You know, I remember when Chase Bank gave conservative vice lords in Chicago about $150,000 to create a breakfast program. You know. So we tried that here, and it came up with Black Unity Development, and we got lunch programs for summer programs. But then all of a sudden it became a narco economy because, you know, where they introduced narcotics and this drug trade.

0: I'm willing to invest time, you know, in trying to get that done. But my goal is, and I has been, and Dr. Blanchard, you can attest to this, for years, has been to create a network where every city has, you know, and to me, you also can attest to this. It to me, it's been Black men lead for me forever, because maybe that's what I did. But this isn't about copywriting and all that other stuff. This is about whatever, whoever name on it, whatever sounds the best, merging with people and connecting and making sure it happens is what matters to me. So it's connecting with people who are serious about it and then making it a national unified thing. It's great when you're doing it in pockets, because what you'll do is you'll create these great minds that'll come out of it that are successful and that'll do things and hopefully impact the world in the future. But if you're talking about actually changing the trajectory of an entire race of people, you've got to have a bigger hit and a bigger reach, and it's got to be done simultaneously. And so this means that we need a national universal rite of passage where it's being taught the same way. So if I literally break off and move as a parent and take my sons from one city to the next city, there are young men being reared and taught the same principles the same way as he is. He plugs right in, and he's going to be held accountable right away. And he knows what's expected of him. So there's not this void of like, oh man, I'm in a new place, I'm all alone. And that isolation is another thing that happens. That isolation makes you feel vulnerable. So you start to assert yourself to remove the feeling of feeling weak by overcompensating through hypermasculinity. And so all of these things need to be in place. So I told the person, as far as I'm concerned, if you can find enough people interested, I'll give you everything I have, and then we can start filling on and building. So that's the way to me that we've got to get it done, but we need to become more deliberate in doing it.
1: Let me say this. So when I took it up, and Dr. Dow had me doing my research, he called a friend of his who was a rabbi, and I went to visit this rabbi, and he told me about the bar mitzvah, and the bar mitzvah is universal.
0: That's where I got the idea from. The universal is from bar mitzvahs.
1: And that, I mean, you know, the Jewish, they don't care about that even in education, because they will have their own schools. They will teach their own way. They teach their own history, you know, and some of the Native Americans do that, you know, the indigenous people do that as well. And I was really blown away, because I talked to three rabbis, and one was Hasidic, and the other one was Reformist, and they were all on the same page. They were all on the same page. I'm like, we got it. That's something that we have to do, Dr. Rick. You know, you're right. We've talked to, I've done, I've talked with churches about it, and they want to do it in a denominational sense. And I said, no, it can't be that way. And I've talked to some Islamic friends, and they want to do it the same way. You know, well, I'm gonna do it the Shiite way. I'm gonna do it the Sunni way. I'm like, no, man, that's suicide. You know, my grandfather used to tell me about the shotgun approach versus the rifle. The shotgun is all over the place, but the rifle is pointing at
0: Precise.
1: one point.
0: Right, precise. And precision and being deliberate. And one of the things I put down in my journal daily when I'm doing my thing daily is the words precise and deliberate come up constantly, because deliberate is a focus and a concentration on a specific thing with intention. It's not being led by something else. It's by establishing an attention that this is what's going to happen. So you be deliberate in your actions, and you be focused in your actions and consistent. And the thing is, that's what I saw with bar mitzvahs, is that it's universal. It's absolutely universal. And it transcends the different sects of Judaism. It is what it is. And I think that's extremely important. So when I start talking to people in the community, whether you are Baptist, whether you are holiness, whether you are Catholic, whatever, the one universal thing you have in common is your blackness. So that's where you start to develop from, is in your blackness, because nobody knows you're Catholic by looking at you. Nobody knows your holiness by looking at you. But the moment you walk in the room, they see your blackness. And if that's what's going to be judged first, that's when you respond first. And that's where you have to be prepared. Nobody's going to care whether you're practicing Islam.

0: In any sense when they meet you as a black person. All that stuff comes out later when people get to know you. They get to get the deeper. What's at the beginning and the forefront? How are we going to confront that? How are we going to deal with each other? How do we recognize each other first? I don't know what faith you practice. I don't care. I see you're a black man with the same interests I have. We can put those other things aside because the one thing we can't escape is our blackness. And my thing is, we've got to have a responsibility to the next generation of men that says, we are going to prepare you to take this thing further than we did. I think that's one of the biggest failures that we have, is that as black men, we don't experience power on a universal level the way white men do, you know, where it's just going to be passed down to you. You're going to get certain opportunities. You're going to, and unless you're just really trifling, you're going to find yourself in a position where you have more people answering to you than you answer to. That's just the way it's not built that way for us. That's why you have black preachers who are 80 something years old, still in the pulpit, training nobody to follow them, because that's the only power they've ever experienced. Mm-hmm. And you can see it in every area. So my thing is, I told you this, Doc. I said, by the time I'm 55, man, I don't want to be on the forefronts. I want to have trained men who are younger than me, who have the energy to be, I want to be the voice of reason and wisdom. I want to be the one that these young cats call and pick up the phone. Hey, Doc, man, I'm about to go out and do, what are you, you know, I want to be what we should be at our ages, is starting to move into the elder realm, to where we are the wisdom that these warriors tap into to make sure their heads are on straight. But what we can't do is be so caught up in the attention we get by the space that we've created that we didn't prepare anybody to step into it when we're gone. Because then that creates a vacuum. If you get snatched out of your space and nobody's there to fill it, it's a vacuum. And then anything gets sucked in.
1: Yeah.
0: Man, we're just not recovering from trying to replace Dr. King and Malcolm. Because nobody was prepared on the next level to just rise up. And what happens also, when you train young men, that every last one of you are a leader, every last one of you are a warrior, guess what? There's no head to cut off.
1: Right.
0: So assassination no longer works.
1: That's right. I know a lot of pastors here locally, and my father-in-law as well. They moved into their 80s, and they all passed. And four or five of the churches closed because they did not pass it down. They did not, you know, they did not set it up for the leadership to continue after they left. And then I looked at some things like when we come to education and stuff like that. I had a couple of principals that really helped me. Jethro Nays, he was an older black guy. And he took me on. He took me on to mentor me as a school principal. The state assigned me a mentor, you know, to get my license. The state assigned me a mentor, and I went through the motions with him. But I learned from Jethro Nays, and Jethro Nays was he helped design one of the first alternative schools. And so what we learned is that particularly us, we learn by doing. We learn by projects, you know, project based learning. And to give you an example, my uncle went to the sixth grade, but he could repair a car even. And he would tell me, I would say, Uncle Don, my car ain't working, ain't starting. He'd say, well, turn the key and let me hear it. And he would tell you what's wrong with the car by the sound, you know. And I'd use that example to talk about VARC analysis, visual, auditory, read, write, kinesthetic. That students have different learning styles and learning strengths. And some students can learn by listening. Others can learn by reading and writing, but others have to learn by doing it, you know? And so I had a student that couldn't get the length, the area, you know, this geometry problem. So I told him, I said, well, I need you to come by. I want you to carpet this bathroom for me. I mean, I'm not to lay this tile for this bathroom for me. He said, okay. I said, well, I don't know what you gotta do. I said, I guess you gotta measure it. So he mentioned, he said, oh, okay. He said, well, it's 8 feet long and it's 4 feet wide. And then this part is 6 feet. I said, well, how much material do you need? He told me what he needed. And I said, okay. I said, now go back to your class, your geometry class, and look at length times width equals area. He picked it up, you know, but he had to have his hands on it, you know. He had to, you know, and I told the teacher, I said, you know, you can write a lesson plan that includes some differentiation so all students can learn, you know, because a lot of students, like Dr. Rick mentioned earlier, they ain't going to learn that you're sitting on the board lecturing.
0: Right.
1: You know, and I didn't learn that way, you know.
0: Right.
1: I learned by doing. I learned by listening. Like I said, my Uncle Don, you know, he passed in 2019. He was fixing 2019, 2018 Mercedes and BMWs with a sixth grade education. No computer, no diagnostic, just let me hear.
0: Doc?
2: Yeah, I mean, you all bring up a very good point about education and how important the lineage and culture and lived experiences are of teachers. And, you know, I don't know about you, but as I walk through the schools down here in South Florida, there are very few black males in the buildings. You know, I don't know what it's like there in Indiana or in Indianapolis, but in South Bend, when I go back home, I have one daughter that's still there in school. And it's very hard pressed to find a black male teacher. The few black teachers we do have are mostly female. And so, we definitely have to increase the number of black teachers and younger teachers. Our teaching force has really aged. And I know you know this, Dr. Cleve. And I think that many of them cannot connect with our youth. And so I think that's affecting the type of education they get. They're not tech savvy. So we know with COVID, everything is technology. It's gone into technology. I know down here in South Florida where I'm at, you know, most of the teachers were my age, middle age, our age, and they had a real tough time adapting to the technology, which affected the type of education kids get on top of everything else they're dealing with.
1: But, you know, speaking about relationships, you know, one of the people that I had a great relationship with in school was the black janitor, Mr. Powell, you know, and he was coming to me and said, boy, now, you know better than that, you know, and he would just drop a little wisdom on you. I work for University of Phoenix, and I go do teacher observations and stuff and principal observations and interact with them. And I looked around and I said, dang, I see, you know, mainly white female teachers. Then I looked, I said, well, who's your custodian? I'd like to talk to your custodian. And almost like 70% of the time, the custodian is a black male. And all the students respect him. He can walk in. I seen this one custodian brother. The kids were fighting, and he had the mop. He laid the mop down, went over and separated the kids and said, why are y'all fighting each other? And the kids were like, well, he said, so he did this, and he said that to me. And so the brother said, well, I'm going to say this to you. You're here not to fight. He picked up the mop and walked away. And the kids walked away and went back to learning.
0: You know what the element is, the simplicity of the element there? Guess who the janitor represents? Grandpa. The one person in the family everybody respects.
1: Oh, yeah.
0: And you know, you might not have dad, but grandpa's there, because even if it's mom's dad, he's there, you know, if he was alive when you came along. There's a respect for that person because of what he represents. And when all he has to do is show a genuine concern, and they embrace him. And it's the simplicity, but that tells you what happens when we don't have enough males. And that's something else we had when we were in school. Mm-hmm. We had the black coaches, the black teachers, and they didn't play. And, you know, in the last thing you want, it never even got back to my parents, because I played football and ran track. I couldn't let it get back to the coaches.
1: Right.
0: And so then the way it was, a lot of the coaches taught classes too. So they were in the school classroom. It was a coach a few doors down somewhere. And they knew you was an athlete. Like, you want me to go get coached? No, I'm good. But what happens is that entire element is absent. It's absent in the school. It's absent in the community. And the most, and people don't get this, you take away the deacons and the pastor, and it's absent in the church. Mm-hmm. The church is roughly about 80% female.
1: Yeah.
0: You know, I read something by a guy by the name of, I believe it was Leon Pottles. And it's an older book, but it's called The Church Impotent.
1: Mm.
0: And it talks about how masculinely impotent the church is.
2: Mm.
0: Take away the leadership. And the most you get is a few guys in the pews. If you take away deacons, administrators, the pulpit, and all of that, you got very little out of that. And the reason is, and here's something we can get on, and then we're going to go off into the, because I definitely want you to talk about your lynching project. But here's the thing, and this is where it gets real crazy. He says, because the femininity in men is so accepted in the church that it makes the masculine man uncomfortable.
2: Mm-hmm.
0: And so he talks about, he goes off into that, but the bottom line is, not even in the church do you get the manhood modeled the way you think it should be.
1: Right.
0: So where are they getting the modeling from?
1: The hood.
2: Well, we know where the media, we know where they're getting it from now.
1: Media and the hood, yeah.
2: We got a lot of what do they call it, Doc? They call a lot of moistness on the media.
0: They done got mad at me because I used that word. Moist. Too many moist cats. You know, and like I said, being reared by, I don't even think I mentioned this, Dr. Cleek, but I wasn't just, while I didn't have my dad, like I said, first time I saw my dad was at his funeral, but I did have a man in the house my entire life, and it was my great-grandfather. And I say, people, when you say your great-grandfather, people say, okay, until you say, no, I was reared by my grandmother's parents. Mm-hmm. Wait a minute. Yeah, you know. I was adopted by my great-grandparents, so that made me my grandmother's brother.
1: Wow.
0: And it made me my mama's uncle. And I wore those badges proudly. I gave them the business. Yeah. But ultimately, though, that was a different type of manhood coming from someone who grew up, was born in 1909 and grew up as a son of a sharecropper. Mm-hmm. A man who had a second-grade education, but talking about could do anything, built his own garage, was a carpenter, changed and did everything. Everything I knew about cars, I learned from him. Did everything in the house, plumbing. So, I mean, he could put his hand on things. To me, still, there's something about manhood when you use your hands to do something, whether it's electrical work, whether it's plumbing, whether it's automotive work. There's a fulfillment that comes out of that. That kind of solidified you. There's a reason why they took that out of school. Number one is it gave you a means of providing for yourself without advanced education. Mm-hmm. Number two, immediately what you find out is a sense of confidence. I'm at sixth and seventh grade, and I'm pulling the block out of a motor and then put it. That's major, and I can do it. Well, guess what? You start thinking I can do some other stuff too.
1: Right.
0: That's a problem for people who literally benefit off of you being at the bottom of the socioeconomic ladder. But that's that. But so, Doc, segue us into what we're going to talk about as far as, which I'm really excited to hear about as well, is the lynching project.
2: Yeah. Dr. Cleet, I know a lot of us who are in Indiana and some people around the world remember that picture in Marion, Indiana. I know you know what I'm talking about. And there are two men hanging in that tree in Marion, Indiana. And there's a little girl down there, and there's a guy pointing up in the tree. And for me, I always remember that because I actually went to Indiana Wesleyan University and, you know, growing up in South Bend and living in Indianapolis for 15 years. That picture always jumped out at me because of being from Indiana. So we can segue into what you're doing with the Indiana Remembrance Coalition and the connection that you have with that and one of your ancestors that was actually lynched in Indiana.
1: Yeah, thank you. So a friend of mine, he's a professor at IU, in Bloomington contacted me and said he was doing this project because he discovered, you know, that there were some lynchings that occurred in Marion County, Hancock County, Hamilton County, Johnson County, and Hendricks County, so central Indiana. And so he said he came across the name of a person by the name of Eli Ladd. And he said, well, let me contact, you know, Brother Cleet and see if he's related. And so he contacted me and he told me, he showed me the data, the document. It was in a newspaper in Bloomfield, Indiana, which is right outside of Greenfield, Indiana, right outside Marion County. And it said, you know, Eli Ladd was beaten and clubbed to death and shot by a group of whites for because he was accused of raping someone. They didn't say who he raped. You know, they didn't say that he raped a white woman or black woman or nothing like that. They just said he raped. And so the Indiana Remembrance Coalition, they don't just use the rope lynchings as lynching. As a definition. So any unjustified killing that's racially biased, you know, is considered a lynching. And so he sent it to me and I read it and I said, well, I got this family. We had a family reunion in 1995 that went all the way back to 1835. And I looked in there and read it and I said, well, Dad, my great-grandfather's brother had a grandson named Eli Ladd. And I went back and traced the family trees a little bit more through my heritage and found out, well, Dad, this guy is related to us, you know? And so I immediately started sharing this with family members and people were, you know, the older family members, those who were in the 80s and 90s said, oh yeah, I remember that story. I'm like, they never shared that with us, you know? And I think that there was a fear on their parts for not sharing that with us, you know. So as I did more research and talked with more people at IU and got involved with the project, I found out that there was a lynchings at Riverside Park, Garfield Park, 16th it was called Northwest at the time, which is now Dr. Martin Luther King Boulevard, and then in Hamilton County, and then Hendricks County and Johnson County. And so the EJI Institute in Selma, you know, they reached out to us and said that they collect the dirt from the places for lynching of victims, stuff like that, and they display it. And so we're going to have a memorial service for George Tompkins, who was lynched at Riverside, in Riverside Park. And so we're going to collect the dirt. We're going to have students collect the dirt and label it. And students are going to tell his story. And we also have students doing an art project on lynching. So to kind of help them emotionally, because a lot of people don't, you know, once you start reading and looking at it, it tends to affect you emotionally. And so we want students to be prepared for it. We want parents to be prepared for it. We want the community to be prepared for it. But we're having the students lead it. And I was really, you know, we thought we'd have about three or four students, you know, we talked to them and say, hey, you know, what'd you think about this project? And now we've got 22 students, middle school students and high school students who want to be involved in this project. And they want to create art that explains what they read and what they learned about lynchings in Indianapolis and central Indiana. And I'm telling you, it's something we're also working on curriculum to, you know, to add this to the curriculum base for Indiana, because that's missing as well. They only start, when you talk about the history of Black people in Indiana, they start with slavery. And, you know, we're like, hey, you know, we go way back before that. You know, Africa, you know, Kemet, you know, Mali, Mansa Musa, you know, we go all the way back, you know, Nefertiti, you know, we ain't talking about the white Cleopatra, you know. But we go all the way back. We want them to understand that how this stuff began, how this racism began, because, you know, race is something that the Human Genome Project, you know, kind of disputed. And they talk about you know, if you talk about critical race theory, you know, they say that how this developed, this hatred for people of color, you know, and, that's what they talk about, the hatred of people of color. And now people are trying to say, oh, we don't hate black people, but your actions, your history and your actions and the premise of us achieving equity and equality does not exist if you don't teach the truth, right. You know. So I just wanted to share that with you. And I will definitely be updated on the progress and the process of the Indiana Remembrance Coalition projects and the dirt collecting and the art, the student artwork.
2: Hey, Doc, I have one question. What do the range of dates that you have for the Indiana Remembrance Coalition? You said you're documenting. Oh, yeah. So what was the first documented lynching that you all know of? And then what is the most recent that you acknowledge in the coalition?
1: Well, the coalition starts with 1896 with Eli Ladd. Mm. And then it goes through to 1928 because you remember the Klan built Crispus Attucks.
2: Right.
1: And Crispus Attucks is right at 10th and 11th at Northwestern. And they wanted to send a message. There were some documents that they say they wanted to send a message, and they lynched a young 16-year-old at a student at 16th and Northwestern, like four blocks away, you know, five blocks away, to send a message, you know. So, but there were other lynchings that occurred between that time, and then, you know, they everybody knows about the lynching in Marion, and the history there, and then you see the how many kids are, if you look at that photo, you see how many children are there watching that lynching, that witnessed that lynching, that, you know, it's like an entertainment event, you know, and so you know, we're trying to help them understand what they did to generations of their own children, you know,
0: right,
1: by allowing them to witness that, to further victimize people of color. And right. So then when you come to things such as Michael Taylor,
2: right,
1: you know, they're trying to define those as lynchings as well.
2: Right. That's why, you know, that's why I asked the question, because you and I both know from having lived in Indianapolis, we have other questionable deaths of individuals who could possibly be actual lynchings, you know, yeah, in the sense of the traditional way, but, you know, yeah, through law enforcement and other means as well.
1: That's why I said they went beyond just the rope, using the rope.
2: Right.
0: Well, I mean, that's immensely, immensely powerful, that's being done. And I think it's important that there are avenues of healing for you, because I think one of the things when we talk about the multi-generational transmission of trauma, one of the things that we have to look at is we're not talking about the progression, the generational progression of a healed people. We're talking about a situation in which we never ever got to a point of healing, and we're consistently experiencing what's known as re-injury. Mm-hmm. You know, so every time a young kid is killed, unarmed kid is killed by police officers, or in the sense of Ahmaud Arbery, basically a white lynch mob chases him down and shoots him to death, again, a lynching. And you have to understand the concept of lynching and where it comes from. It hit its height after slavery. Why? Because black people stopped being property and therefore lost their value. You don't kill your property because it's your value. So for slaves to get killed, there was something extreme going on. But once slavery ended, it took off. And people talk about, well, if you compare the number of people who were lynched, the confirmed lynchings, to XYZ, and they always use those numbers. Well, you have to understand the concept of lynching. Lynching isn't about decreasing the numbers. Lynching is a form of terror. Lynching is a way you send a message to people that they don't have power, that their lives don't matter, that any moment you can come up without provocation and end it. in the most horrific of ways. And then that's why blacks were left hanging during lynches, because it was more emphatic and powerful in controlling those who walked by and saw it than it was with them. They're gone. But what about the kids? And so you got the psychological impact of that. That's a part of the re-injury. You got the helplessness that comes along with that. And the idea of where are we now different from that? And those answers all have to come together. You have to say, where are we? How are we different now than then? They use the rope a lot less. That's about it.
1: Yeah,
2: Doc, your example reminds me of my dad. My dad passed in 2011. He was 88, but he came from Wilson, Arkansas, all the way to South Bend, Indiana at 14 years of age. And one of the reasons he left Wilson, Arkansas, he told me, because he was, obviously they were into doing farm work or sharecropping. He didn't want that type of lifestyle. But the other reason he told me he left at such a young age was lynching. And he said many times he would be riding on the train and the train conductor would pull the whistle, and that would be cue for them to look out the window of the train. And they'd look out the window of a train, and of course they would see black men hanging from trees. And he said, that kind of terrorized him at such a young age, and he didn't want, so much so that he didn't want to live in the South anymore. So I just wanted to share that with you.
1: Yeah. And the thing about it is we don't know how many lynchings have occurred, because a lot of that was not reported. A lot of those were written off as accidental deaths. Like there was a black man who was killed by a train, run over by a train, but they said that he was killed because he was inebriated. But they found rope marks around his wrists. Yeah. And so, like I said, we don't have a true accounting, but we're going to try to get as much as we can and evidence as much as we can.
0: Right. And, I'll close out my part by going back and touching on the part that you mentioned, is the pathology associated with the entire act of lynching and how it was done. And like you say, you're talking about something that these people literally took pictures of and turned into postcards. Mm-hmm. And the presence of young children is early. I know I've seen them where the little girl had to be at, 5, 6, and sitting right up front. And they're smiling, and they're taking pictures, and they're cutting pieces out for the charred bodies to take home and put on their mantles. That's a pathology nobody wants to explore. Mm-hmm. Outside of the evil of murder, what type of pathology and sickness has to exist where you think it's okay to do it in front of your kids? One. Number two, that you want to keep a souvenir. Three, and that you memorialize it in photographs.
1: Well. I mean, it almost leaves me speechless, bro.
0: But nobody wants to talk about that. But we are the ones who are inherently violent.
1: Yeah. Hmm.
2: Well, Dr. Ladd, I want to thank you for coming on today, man. We've learned a lot from you here today. And, if you would give everyone your contact information, and also provide that for Dr. Wallace to put on the show when we post it. How can people contact you, and how can they get involved with the Indiana Remembrance Coalition, or how can they also assist you with the work that you're doing with the School to Prison Pipeline?
1: Yeah, excellent. The best way is email. I have a 30-year-old email address that I get
2: you
1: a lot
2: too,
1: of email.
2: Right? You too.
0: Robin means AOL. Go ahead. Give it to everybody.
1: All right. It's CLETE.LADD at AOL.com. CLETE dot LADD at AOL.com. And I respond to that one. I check that one multiple times a day because a lot, you know, people that you haven't heard from in years will respond to you or reach out to you. And, you don't want to miss any connections. And I really appreciate you, Dr. Rick, Dr. Mike, man, because you guys, I mean, I've learned a lot. And I just, you know, I'm honored to be able to share my thoughts and experiences with y'all and love that y'all shared y'all's with me. And I really appreciate that, brothers.
0: Feeling is mutual.
2: Absolutely, Dr. Ladd. I'll be in touch, my brother.
1: All right, my brothers.
0: All right, everyone. Thank you guys for dropping into another episode of The Teachers. We want to thank Dr. Ladd for giving us so much valuable information and sharing. It's been an awesome day today.
3: The white supremacists control all of the affairs of people who they classify as non-white on this planet called Earth. Period. In all nine areas of activity. Absolute control, not partial control, not slipshod control, not control maybe on a Tuesday, but not exactly on a Wednesday. Oh, no. It's absolute. All of the time. Nothing happens that's going to go anywhere without their approval. That's why you have to replace the entire system. Mm-hmm. You can't peck away at it.
4: Mm-hmm.
3: You can't say, well, you know, I'll move a few chairs around in the prison camp.
4: Hmm.
3: You know, well, yeah, you can move a few chairs around in the prison camp, but you're still in the prison camp. Okay?
4: Yes, yes, sir. Yes, sir. Yes, sir.
3: Yes, you can have a trustee in the prison camp.
4: But you're still in the prison camp.
3: But you're still in the prison camp.
4: Mm-hmm.
3: And that's what black people are at the highest level. We're trustees. You work in the warden's office like Andy Dufresne in Shawshank Redemption.
4: But you're still in the prison camp.
3: But you're still in the prison camp. You're still a prisoner. And every now and then, some black people tend to forget that. And the white supremacists always let them know. Mm-hmm. Oh, just because you have that title, you got to remember, boy, I gave you that title.
4: So you can be president.
3: You don't have a title of your own. You just have a title.
4: Okay.
3: You are beholden to me. Every move that you make has to be approved by me. And if you make one that's not approved by me, you will feel the sting from me.
4: Mm.
3: And they have proven this mm-hmm. all over the world.
4: Mm-hmm.
3: All of the so-called presidents of African countries, these are not really countries. These are just titles that people have. The white supremacists will determine whether they eat or not.
4: Mm.
3: All right? Not to say anything about whether their people will have anything or not. The white supremacists determine whether or not they'll breathe. I mean, through the rest of this day, pick any, you know, non-white person on the planet and say what their title is and how much of a big army they have and all like that. And the white supremacist says, yeah, I don't care who he or she is. If they are classified as non-white, they can have a sudden heart attack and don't know how it happened. But I know how it happened because I did it. We know how to do things. We know how to eliminate people. I don't care how many guards they got. We control the air that people breathe. All right? Put that in your pipe and smoke it, boy. We control the air that you breathe, and we can cut that air off at any time. You don't believe it? Try us. Because a lot of you have tried thinking that you were the head or something, that you are now out of my jurisdiction. Any black person anywhere on this planet that has a so-called big title knows who their boss is if they tell the truth. And that boss is always somebody classified as white.
5: I ain't no black.
6: Okay, so I had to do an audio about black intellectual inferiority and black physical superiority. How how is it that blacks are intellectually inferior when white America makes sure we don't have and we can't participate and dominate? How is it that black people are intellectually inferior when white people, literally with the stroke of an ink pen, give us the most inferior education? And yet, we outperform them still. How is it that black people are intellectually inferior and white people, through rules, codes, laws, mandates, policies, legislation, and the like, deny, omit, reject, and exclude black people and our black ancestors' major contributions so we can know what's within us? If black people were intellectually inferior, why is it that white people refuse to allow us to learn our history? Is it because they stole our intellectual property? Is it that they profited off of our intellectual property? Is it that they are so incompetent, inept, weak, and inferior, they had to steal everything, including black bodies? They stole that too. Wow. But somehow we are intellectually inferior. There is nothing, nor has it ever been anything inferior, weak, mediocre, subpar, or incompetent about black muscles, black minds, black brilliance, black intellect, black superiority, or black excellence. Not one thing. White people are ignorant. White people make up majority of the teaching profession in America. Let that sink in. How many establishments have closed? Our teenagers don't have their, quote, first jobs anymore. You know why? Because ignorant whites are in the classroom. Dumb whites are in the classroom. Illiterate whites are in the classroom. You see, yes, there are black teachers, but we are there preserving our children's spirit, their souls, their minds, and their hearts. You see, we are treated the same as our black students. White supremacy have no boundaries. So therefore, they look at the professional black teachers the same way they do our black children, who assure that their notes, bills, and promissory notes are paid in a timely manner. Yeah. Okay. But somehow, black people are intellectually inferior. How do we become dominant physically on any given court, any given field, in any given gym, but somehow those same skills do not transfer into the classroom? Is it because of who the teachers are? That part. Yeah. It's who the teachers are. Because poverty is nothing new. Homelessness is nothing new. Hunger is nothing new. Parents missing is nothing new. Single parent headed households is nothing new. None of these issues are new. What's new is the paradigm shift of teachers from black to predominantly white. Now that's new. And it is proven that they are incompetent. as teachers, and it is they who are intellectually inferior, not us, and never us. Don't get it twisted. Young people, know your worth. Understand your value. Rise up into the young men and women your ancestors know you to be. That part.
7: Hello, everybody. Dr. Rick Wallace here, dropping in on you. I hope everybody is in a good place, getting off to a great start for the week, no matter what it is you have in your crosshairs. It is my desire for you to have a productive and successful week, however you define that. With that out of the way, I want to briefly bring your attention to the fact that I just uploaded a short interview video of the young lady that I'm working with. I'm saying young lady, which lets me know that I'm really starting to embrace the state of life I'm in, because this young lady is probably about 37 or something, 37, 38, something like that. But this young lady that I'm working with that I briefly told you about last week, who is in dire straits, who her and her kids are literally in danger of losing their lives. Two of our children have been shot because of gang violence where they drove by and shot in her home. She's at odds with the police department in her community because of a lawsuit she has against them. And my thing is, there's a lot of also undercurrent and underlying issues that we are aware of and we are ready to deal with as far as mental health is concerned, as far as dealing with some past trauma. But we need to get them to a safe place and have them set up so that they can be in an environment of healing. And yes, I took on the case despite all of the multitudinous challenges that go along with this. And I told you about it. I was extremely ambiguous about who she was because it's my desire to protect her. And she's really actually in danger. This isn't one of those things where if things don't get better, something could go wrong danger. This is people want her dead and her children dead danger. And so I decided to bring her on without using her name or her location. Obviously, anybody who sees her will recognize her. And just her dealing with her issues was tough for her. So it's an emotional engagement, but I needed the facts out there. And unfortunately, we live in an environment where our people aren't really truly sure who we are, how we should behave, what the code of conduct is, what the protocols are. And so we will ridicule and criticize production. And what I mean by production is where there's this production and presentation where everything is out in Front Street, we'll criticize that. But then we'll also criticize when things are quiet and you only know a little bit, but you're being asked to do something. And so, you know, I've had people tell me, look, you know, I believe in you, but I need to see some pictures with you and the boys. Well, I do have pictures with boys and I was able to pull them and share them, but I don't do productions. I don't go out with the purpose of taking pictures while I'm working with people. That's not why I'm there. One of the things that happens like that is they've been used so much and they've been used as a photo op so much that they automatically develop distrust for people showing up with cameras. Now, when we're doing things and we're actively engaging, we're doing things, we take pictures for our own and we keep them. Yeah, I have them. I went and dug up some, so I had them. But that's not the reason I do things. But I felt the need to put this lady's face in front of you because maybe you can see my motivation in her. And this isn't why I'm here. I want to talk to you about something. I shared it not as a production, but I wanted you to see what I see, because here's the thing. When this young lady was brought to me, she was brought to me by someone who I had worked with in the past, who knew me, who knew I would be committed if she could get me to get involved. And that was an if, because I've given so much of myself with very little help from the outside that I am overwhelmed at times. I'm burnt out at times. I'm just like, okay, I had to learn how to say no. Not because I didn't want to, but because I simply was not in a position to. And this person had told this young lady, I can't make any guarantees, but if he gets involved, you're in good hands. And initially, it took me a while because I wanted to know what's going on. What are you getting me into? Because there seems to be a lot of moving parts. There seems to be a whole lot of stuff nobody's wanting to talk about. What are you getting me into? Here's what happened. I eventually agreed to meet the young lady, obviously through a Zoom meeting. We have a couple of hours of engagement. I connect her with someone I'm very close with as a friend and as a partner and colleague. And they had several hours of communication over the weekend. And we came to the conclusion that the number one thing we need to do is get her to a place where she's safe. Her and her kids are safe. Then we start the work. And there is a lot of work. There's a whole lot of work that needs to be done. There's a whole lot of healing that needs to be done, but she needs to be safe. That can't be more. And what got me involved in the beginning is real simple. I could not have been directly introduced to this young woman and then come to find out that harm came to her and her kids and I did nothing. It was that simple for me. It wasn't about what I could do. It was simply about, this is something I have to do something about. And so I took action. I found a place for her and her kids outside of the state. That setup, we're probably going to be moving them in either tomorrow or the next day. And the real work begins. And yes, we need your support. If you want to know more about it, go watch the video. If you want to be a helper, a contributor from a financial perspective, there's always going to be a way to give in the description box on the YouTube channel. There's also one in the chat right now that's where you can give. And if you want it to be allocated specifically to this woman's journey, just put relocation in anywhere in the information field, and that money will be directly allocated to relocating her. Now, remember, we still do a whole lot of other things, and we don't want you to stop giving to that because that is stuff we have to continue to do, but we need to make sure that this is something we deal with. At least me personally, I don't have a choice anymore. I'm going to be involved in it until I get her to safety and we get some work done. I'm going to commit to that. I've committed myself to a year, and all that comes with that. And I know it's a lot, but somebody has to be willing to invest. And I talk about a lot in this video as I'm interviewing her and in the framing of the video before and after. So check it out. Check that out. If you want to support it, go and you can give in any one of the ways that we allow you to give, and just simply put relocation anywhere in the information field and we will allocate that. But you know what got to me while I'm doing all this work trying to make this happen? And I'm putting a lot of energy and effort and resources into it. This is just one person out of I don't know how many. And it's taking all of this to get it done because we have no connectivity. We have no protocols. We have no networks in place. We have no real true set up protocols and resources to meet the needs of situations like this, which should be at the forefront, because we come from a place of trauma and hurt. And there are a bunch of people out there going through things that simply need a place to back up and find their way. And we don't have it for them. We don't have mental health resources that are for us. We don't have financial resources that are for us. We don't have ways of really truly exposing one's identity. Exposing one to their identity in a way that truly directs who they are. We've got work to do. So that's that. Check it out. What I want to talk about today is a question that was posed to me some time ago, and I revisited it this weekend because of this particular case with this young lady. And the question was real simple. Is there real hope for the Black community? And on the surface, it seems like a real simple question. You can throw all of the anecdotal answers and superficial answers and you want at it and present it in any way you want to and come up with a number of different conclusions. But in essence, the true nature of something has to be the conglomerate examination of its totality or its whole existence, not some anecdotal observation. What do I mean by that? When we talk about whether there's hope or not, we can't just visit it from an emotional perspective, a psychological perspective, a social perspective, a historical perspective, an economic or academic perspective. We have to examine it from the totality of who we are. And at the core of who we are is our identity, how we see ourselves as individuals and as a collective. You function in the world as an individual. You function in the world based off of your self-image, your self-concept, how you view yourself and how you see that operating in the world, how you view the world and how you see yourself in it, your self-concept. That's going to determine your self-confidence, your self-esteem, and the way that and manner in which you approach things in life. If you don't have a good, strong self-image, you won't have a good self-concept, you won't have good self-esteem and self-confidence, and you will approach life indecisively. You will approach life looking for other people to give you direction, and it will be easy to be manipulated. It will be easy to become discouraged, and you will have problems. No difference on a collective level. We have to have a sense of identity. We have to have a manner through which we are able to impose a true understanding of self upon our progeny. That's why the family is so important. People, Doc, why are you so big on the family? Why are you so big on the family? Why is it so important for you to recapture the traditional nuclear family? Because the traditional nuclear family provides an institution through which we properly inculcate our progeny with the values, interests, and principles that govern their behavior and their expectations for themselves and what they're going to do in life at a level that provides them with the impetus and power. I have said this before, both in The Miseducation of Black Youth in America and the book that I am going to be releasing in a few days, Academic Apartheid. And I've said it in many lectures that holistic education is far more than the attainment of academic skills. We have confused the attainment of academic skills with being educated. No, educated is the preparation and empowerment of an individual to go out into a world that is inherently, as far as Blacks are concerned, inherently hostile to them, and yet be prepared to not only compete, but win. How is that so? You must not only be aware, sometimes there's a historical oration of suffering, a historical oration of oppression, a historical oration of victimization. And so when you create this lopsided oration based on a historical reality and historical facts, you create a handicap for our progeny. You say, we can't win. White supremacy is too powerful for you. You say, there's no way to overcome it. Look what happened to Tulsa. Look what happened to Rosewood. Look what happened to Slocum. Look what happened to East St. Louis. Look what happened to Wilmington, North Carolina. And you just go on and on about all these times we tried and we got pushed back. You don't provide the balance of those of us who have made way. You don't provide the balance of those of us who have successfully navigated the labyrinthine corridors of white supremacy, racism, and made our presence felt. You don't provide hope through the idea that your identity is at the core of your expectations for self. So when we talk about hope, we must do it in the light of how we see ourselves. When I get a client, my whole Visionetics concept for the Visionetics Institute, through which I help people achieve in life the things that seem unachievable. And at the core of it is self-image, the label on which you build your life. How you see yourself in this world will have a direct impact on how you perform in it. And that's regardless of race. That's regardless of socioeconomic background. That's regardless. You can start from anywhere and have the right mindset,
0: have a true sense of self, and you're going to triumph. You can take certain people and put them in any situation, and they're going to come out a winner. No matter how you

to win, and that nothing that is put in front of you will stop you, that even the obstacles and the pitfalls are part of the destiny, and that destiny means you're destined to do it, and that the troubles that you encounter will only guarantee the end result because it's a part of the destiny. When you're able to do that, nothing can stop you. So we go back to historically talking about hope. If we only focus on chattel slavery, if we only focus on Reconstruction and Jim Crow, segregation and convict leasing and urban renewal, redlining, benign neglect, gentrification, mass incarceration, talking about this stuff, you need to understand that that needs to be a conversation around it. But you got to be careful how you frame the conversation. You got to be careful about the dialogues you have. See, white supremacy isn't a reality. It's a design. It's a desire. It's a hope. It's a system. It doesn't mean that they're superior. It doesn't mean that they can't be overcome. What it means is if you actually study us, if you get an understanding of who we are, you will have to say, see, when I talk about all those things I just mentioned, from chattel slavery on down the line to gentrification, mass incarceration, all the stuff I mentioned, I have to make sure that I do it in the context of despite of, look at where we're at, because that's how it has to be viewed. It has to be viewed in the light of what would have and should have crushed us, what would have crushed most people. Most races couldn't possibly have withstood it. We're still standing. We're still putting out some unbelievable products in certain areas. What happens if we truly embrace who we are? What happens if we truly gain an understanding of what we are capable of, despite of? Instead of it being more of a blame game, we start to embody a belief in ourselves. We start to understand that there's absolutely nothing that can stop us. Now, see, we must be able to also distinguish between what's possible and what we consider to be easy. Because, see, everything that's possible ain't easy. Most of the stuff worth having ain't easy. No, we can't get where we want to go thinking about ease. We can't get where we want to go taking the unimpeded route. We're going to have to be willing to fight through some things. We're going to have to be willing to acknowledge some things about ourselves. We're going to have to be willing to work on ourselves. We're going to have to be willing to cover our youth, empower them, and give them an embodiment of who they are, and then cover them, socialize them into an expectation of greatness, and then cover them in a way that all the things that are coming at them that suggest that they are less than can't get through until they are strong enough, prepared enough, ready enough to go to war and fight for themselves, fight for their place, fight for their family, fight for their people, stand their ground and take what belongs to them. Do we have hope? Absolutely. But it's not going to be in wishing. It's not even going to be in praying. Praying has a place. Praying is about revelation. Praying is about communication, revelation, and gaining insight and understanding. There's always still a need to take action. Praying at no time ever, no matter what religion you claim, no matter what faith you claim. I'm not a religious person. I am a person of faith. No matter what faith you claim, praying does not excuse you from taking action. You don't get to say, I prayed about it, and then step back from it. No, when you prayed about it, what kind of revelation did you receive? What kind of discernment and insight did you receive? How did it guide you towards the next step you must take? That's the thing that we've got to be very concerned and careful with. Look,
I'm not going to stay long. There's a whole lot of things that I still have to get done to

but I had to talk about it. You know, it's real good to get on and talk about the hot topics. Who's bringing smoke for who? Who's taking aim at who? Who got that work and all that stuff like that? And if it's a teaching moment and something to learn out of it, I'll bring it. I have no problem talking about it. I'm not interested in people beefing with them. I would love to see us coming together. But some people are out of line and need to be checked. There's some things that need to be learned. We also need to learn the truth about a bunch of things that are being put out that aren't true. So there's some times that we need to get into to those discussions. But the real work is in the places that aren't sensationalized. You know, it's not going to be in the conversations that get 2,000, 3,000, 5,000, 15,000 views and more. That's not where the work is. So that's never going to be where I'm at, because at the end of the day, it's about the work. It's about the internal dealing with oneself that makes you a pro-social part of the collective, that is contributing and bringing something to the table. That's where you're going to have to actually prove and show yourself. So we've been out, because we don't have a sense of identity, it's easy to direct us into ideas and concepts that are heavily centered on individualism. See, as long as we're thinking from an individualized mindset, we can never act collectively and accomplish anything as a unit, because it's all about what I want. It's all about how I feel. It's all about what works for me. And so if I can get out here and I can eat, but I got to kick a few people to eat, or I got to do this that's not going to be really, truly productive in the Black community to eat, then I'm going to eat. I'll find some way to make it sound good or look good or to justify it, but I gotta eat. We've lost our collectivism. We lost the desire to work as a unit. And because we don't know who we are, we're easily manipulated. The media has a field day with us. The media has a field day with us because we simply don't know who we are. So we're waiting on someone to tell us. We want them to tell us what we should like. We want them to tell us how we should behave. We want them to tell us what we should wear. We want to tell how we should raise our children. And then we get poor results and we get frustrated because we're not writing the narrative. We're leaving the narrative up to those who have no interest in our well-being, who have no interest in our empowerment. We as a people are going to have to grow out of a need to fit in, a need to be accepted, and we're going to have to grow into the true nature of who we are as a people, as a culture, as a race, as an economic power, and a nation within a nation. We've got to come to this, or we will continue to be maligned. We will continue to find ourselves at the bottom of the socioeconomic ladder. We'll continue to find ourselves miseducated, mishandled, misused, mistreated. We've got to raise the level of our awareness about self first. When you know who you are, things change. Nobody has to tell you what you should accept and what you shouldn't accept. When you know who you are, there's a demand upon you from the deepest core of your psyche that sets the standard of how you operate, what you tolerate, and what you expect. That's the yearning I have for my people, is that we discover ourselves. And once we discover ourselves, we'll start moving in the direction we need to move in. So is there hope? Yes, there's hope, but only in the identity that we must embrace. That's something we've got to do. That's something we must have. You know, don't get me wrong. Like I said, there's time for all this sensationalism. And yes, I've touched on some of the topics, but it has to be a teaching moment for me to touch on it. So it's a bunch of stuff floating around there that's hot right now that'll get you so many views. And I get it. But every time I put my face on something and my voice is moving,
and my lips are moving and my voice is being heard. I'm writing my legacy, whether it's with my pen, whether it's with my keyboard, whether it's with a video camera, I'm writing my legacy. So I want my legacy to have substance. And so I'm very careful about the things I touch. So if I touch it, I see a teaching moment. And I want to bring out that teaching moment. And so much love to all of you guys who are supporters and subscribers. I'm training myself not to use the word followers. I don't think that describes the people who are really behind what I do. I think I like to consider you as supporters. I like to consider you as viewers. I like to consider you as subscribers and people who believe in the same thing I believe in. You don't have to agree with me 100% of the time. I'm not ego driven. I tell people all the time, I'm the only person my ego needs. I feel me enough for everybody. So when I get out there, I don't need anybody to stroke it. I feel me enough for everybody. I know what I'm capable of. I know what I've done. I know the work I've put in. I know what I know. And so I don't need that. And so I'm also eager to learn. I'm eager to learn whatever someone else can share with me that I don't already know. I'm willing to hear different sides of an opinion and a concept. That's never been me. That's not what this is about. This is about giving hope, creating a foundation of discovery so we get to know one another. That's what my books have been about. I'm not sitting up saying, here's the problem without offering a solution. It's saying, hey, this is some of the stuff we're struggling with. If we deal with this, we'll be ahead of the game. And there's so many things we can fix within ourselves that'll put us out in front. That's what I'm about. So I'm going to get out of here. And once again, if you have not checked out the video about the young mother that we're helping, you know, it's a life-threatening situation. It's not anything to play with. She's already had two daughters shot. We're trying to get her relocated. Well, we are going to relocate. I want to be clear on that. But we could definitely use your support. If you want to support that specifically, just simply donate and put relocation in anywhere in the information field, and we will definitely do that. I'm going to keep you updated on what's going on. Obviously, we're not telling you where we're moving her because people are shooting at her and her kids. And so we're not going to do that. But I did bring her on and talk to her because I wanted to give a face. I wanted you to see why I can't walk away. Because the last thing I want to do is wake up and somebody's texting me or in my inbox telling me something happened to her or one of her kids. And I did nothing. Now, if I'm giving what I've got and something happens, it's going to hurt. But I can sit up and say, man, I fought. I tried. And like I said, the thing that probably bothers me more than anything is that all the energy and effort that's going into this, and it's just one family. What about all of the families out there that need somebody to be involved in their situation, to help them find a way to something better? And they're just there. That's the hope. That's the lack of thing. That's the thing I'm talking about. Somebody's got to have something to hope for. We've got to have something that we can do. I mean, you know, we've got to be connected enough that we can feel when somebody's going through something. We're so disconnected that if it ain't us, man, that's horrible. That's sad. Oh my God. Wow. I'm gonna pray for you. None of that does anything to change that person's situation. I can't live my life like that. So I got involved a long time ago, and I've been down this road. I'm going down with this young mother so many times. It's crazy. But I guarantee you, when it's all said and done, I will have given it everything I've got. I will leave this place on empty, and I can sit up and I can live with that. And my legacy, I think, will be safe because of that. Not because I'm perfect, not because I make all the right decisions, but my heart came and played the game with every ounce I had. That's all I have for you guys today. Y'all take care.

0: Hello, everybody. This is Dr. Rick dropping in along with my colleague, Dr. Michael K. Blanchard. Together, we are the teachers. Our guest today is Mr. Robert Upton, whose stage name is Kid Conscious. He was brought to my attention by Dr. Blanchard. So I'm going to let Doc take the lead on this one, and I'm going to sit back in the cut. And we're going to let it roll. It's all you got.
1: All right. Good morning, everybody, all the teachers, listeners. We have Robert Kid Conscious Upton here. He has played in several programs like Chicago PD. He's been in Gatorade commercials, The Exorcist. He's played on Broadway. He's played on The Chi. Robert, it's great to have you, man. We met probably about a week ago at the King of Pop's house. And if I know everybody knows who the King of Pop is, right?
2: MJ, all day.
1: Exactly. Not Michael Jordan.
2: No, not that Mike.
1: Yep. So, Doc, we met at the King of Pop's, myself and a special friend of mine who I was taken up there to see Michael Jackson's house. We ran into Robert and his mom, Gloria, correct?
2: Yes, that's right.
1: Yep, his mom's Gloria. And she played an incremental role in his upbringing and everything. And we got into a pretty good conversation about, you know, what it takes to raise particularly young Black men and keep them focused. And so I asked him to come on the show because I thought that he would be a good inspiration to young people. Because everybody today, when you ask young people in school, what do they want to be? 9 times out of 10, they're going to say a rapper or an entertainer or even something in sports, right?
2: Yeah.
1: But they don't realize, Doc, they don't realize the sacrifice and how much work you have to put in to get where Robert is right now. So I wanted him to come on and explain to our people his journey. And what it took for him to get into the field of acting, but also he's doing two things. He's, you know, a lot of times people go from acting to music. Some go from music to acting. You know, LL is one of those that went from music into acting. You're doing them both at the same time.
2: Same time.
1: You're trying to build an entertainment career in acting, and also you're trying to build a career in hip hop.
2: Yeah. So
1: just a little bit about your upbringing in Chicago. You're from Chicago. You started acting at the age of 9, doing plays, and that kind of started you off. So give us a little bit. Excuse me. Give us a little bit of background on your.
2: Growing up. Okay, so my family is very connected to entertainment in general. My cousin Lorenz Tate used to have these yearly reunions where we would all get together, and he'd bring a lot of celebrities and things of that sort around us. And I think that was the first taste of wanting to be a celebrity was when he was having events here in Chicago at the Martin Luther King Center. After that, I asked my mom if, you know, being on stage was something for me. At first, I think she thought it was a joke, but I took initiative myself at school to put myself in programs because I really, really, really wanted to express my talents on stage. And I started doing plays and hosting events. I started doing that way young, first, second grade, third grade. And then once she saw I had a talent for it and people loved me on stage, my mom's like, you know what? Let's get you trained. Let's get you ready for it. And, you know, she starts to put me in a lot of different programs, competitions and everything, you know. Nothing really comes out of it. The most I got during those years was I did a actually crazy how we met. The place that I got my first recognition was Michael Jackson's event. He had an event where he was having a charity event, and at the time, I wanted to be a hip hop like fanatic. Like I wanted to rap and dance and all that. So I had the Michael Jackson outfit on because I wanted to do the Michael Jackson for his, you know, for his event. And I did it for maybe the first 10 minutes and was embarrassed. Going forward, going to high school, staying Drama Stars, I meet Mr. Sean Brown from Chicago Fire. If you don't know what that is, you got Chicago Fire is one of the most prominent TV shows we have here in Chicago. Right. She was the secretary and she was on the TV show for 4 seasons, but she also was a counselor at my high school, Kenwood Academy. Wow. And because I went through so much mentally and emotionally, when she saw that I was a kid who continuously did the unique thing and was pushed to the side, she came to me and she was like, hey, maybe you should go harder at this acting stuff. And I was like, I do it for fun. My mama put me in it and I like it. But, you know, I want to be an accountant one day. You know, everybody, like you guys are saying, like everybody grows up and wants to be an actor and a rapper, right? Well, no, I was scared. that's not how that went down. I had a lot of confidence. I knew what I wanted to do. I knew where I wanted to go. I just didn't know how I was going to get there. And Miss Brown, and God rest her soul, she died in 2017. That woman is the start of my entire career. I cannot say that I would have ever been an actor on television, doing anything for any published sites, magazines, the Herald, any competitions. I would have never done it had it not been for Deshaun Brown. So any credit I give it to God and that young lady. After that, I kind of took off, okay? I did the August Wilson monologue competition. Which was a competition between thousands of students across the nation, around like 200,000 at the time. Right now it's millions. It's even on Netflix now. It's called the August Wilson Monologue Competition. And at the time, Chicago had never placed. We never placed first, second, third, any of that, you know. And I was a junior in high school. I was not a senior. And long story short, I won the first round, second round, got to Chicago final. I got second place nationally, got sent to New York. They told me that there was going to be a lot of celebrities there. I didn't know who was going to be there. And then there's the big dog, the person everybody want to be. Denzel Washington walks himself out on stage, gives me a lot of advice, teaches us a lot of stuff for 3 days straight. And then on that third day, we get our awards and man, I win second place nationally. And I didn't see it coming. I wouldn't have never guessed it. I actually was super humble. I was telling everybody like, man, y'all too good, man. I don't know how I made it this far, you know, but it's all God and the rest is history. Like you just said, Mr. Blanchard, that the rest of my career came from that. Ended up getting an agent, and I'm still working to today.
1: Wow. So how special is it for you to come out of Chicago? Because Chicago is rough. You know, I'm originally from South Bend, so I spent a lot of time in Chicago. What were you like as a student? And I think I read in one of your one of the stories that you had some bullying going on when you were in school, so a little bit of that.
2: Yeah.
1: As a student, what were you like?
2: Straight A student. I'm gonna be honest. Straight A student, highly intelligent. Did not push myself enough though. I think that's something that I learned over the years. As a kid, I was smarter than most kids. I don't know why. I think it's God given. I had a lot of natural intellect, so taking tests were easy for me. Finishing assignments while I was in class was super easy. Straight A's, only had 4 classes my senior year of high school. I'd say that the type of student I was I always wanted to challenge what I was being taught. I had a very unique way of looking at life. I had been told that I had comprehension problems up all the way up until maybe my sophomore year of high school, and then they told me, oh, it's not a comprehension problem. He just literally thinks outside the box. And I'd say the type of student I was I am always learning, but at the same time, challenging everything I'm told. I don't think that in any way, if you are a person on this earth, if you know what knowledge really is, knowledge is just the, it's just intellectual information given to you by someone else's perspective. And I don't want to just fully encompass anyone else's blueprint or understanding. I always try to go off of either God or my own understanding. God first, of course, but but yeah.
1: So is that, let me delve into this. So you go by the name Kid Conscious. Explain how you came about choosing that name, because I think you hit on it a little bit right now, but how did you choose that name and why?
2: Man, I don't change rap names like 10 times.
1: All right, well, give me a couple of the other ones. You said 10 times. So,
2: 10 times.
1: Right, so give first, me a couple of the other ones, too.
2: Okay, as a kid, I was Big Nate. Don't even know what that came from. Like, I don't know what Big Nate came. I called myself Big Nate because that was this little video game that I used to play.
1: Oh, okay. I thought it was because you like Nate Dogg, you know?
2: I love Nate Dogg, too. Hey, rest in peace to Nate Dogg. But no, it was a video game on a computer where it was this little big kid. Like, he used to be like 10 feet tall, and they used to call him Big Nate. And I was like, oh, I'm like a big kid, you know? So he used to call myself Big Nate. Then it was Rob Neasy. It was Rob Neasy. And then Rob Neasy turned into Neasy Nims. Then Neasy Nims turned into No More Neasy, Rob Nice. And then I was like, okay, people don't want Neasy, Nims, Rob Nice, they don't like. They were rocking with it. I was rocking with it. And then, what was that? How did I, then I called myself Conscious. That was the first time I called myself Conscious. I called myself Conscious because my junior year of high school, I was spitting. And somebody was like, man, you speak a lot of stuff that like really touched my soul. I was like, oh man, you know, I'll be speaking that Conscious stuff. She was like, yeah, you could be like Chicago's Common. You know, Common is called Common. And I was like, nah, I can't be Common. But you know what? Call me Conscious. And it was like, ooh. And I was like, all right. So I threw Conscious on there. And then I was rapping a whole bunch of Conscious rap. And people was just like, all right, man. But we also want to get lit to your stuff, man. You're young. You know what I'm saying? We want to, you know, you used to be a kid in a lot of your stuff. Like Big Nate, Neasy Nims, Rob Nice. You know, Conscious is cool, but we don't want you to be too Conscious. And I was like, So I sat at the house and I was like, you know what? They're right, because I do like to have a lot of fun. You know what I'm saying? Like the type of tracks I make are fun. They're upbeat. They're very, you know, even if they have a message, I want it to still be able to be listened to and not have to go, oh, am I learning something right now? You know what I'm saying?
1: Right. So you started out when you started producing the first tracks, they were mostly Conscious.
2: All conscious.
1: No cursing.
2: Mm-mm.
1: So what led you to change? Because obviously you did change.
2: Mm-hmm.
1: You know, right? You did change your lyrics and the music. When I listen to what you're doing now compared to what you said you were doing earlier.
2: Yeah.
1: Was it peer pressure to do that? Or, you know, what do you think?
2: A little bit. I'll be honest. I'm never going to front my move. Yes. Yes.
1: Did you get more plays? Did you get more plays from the non-conscious hip hop than you do the hip hop where you are cursing and talking about, you know, what's going on in the hood and this and that and some of the dysfunction that we have in the community? A lot of rappers talk about that in their lyrics.
2: Did I get more streams from the non-conscious music? Yes and no. At first, yes, and that's why I was okay with changing from being 100% conscious. At first, yes, all of my tracks were hitting. I just repeated the same line, or if I had a song that you could just repeat. Mm-hmm. But then, I actually realized that I didn't like that either. Me, myself, like I told you, I don't like to take anyone else's mindset, and that was starting to really eat away at me to the point where I felt like I was selling my soul. So That's why I added kid conscious. So kid came at that point. At that point, that's when I became kid conscious. Because what I realized is that, all right, I can't 100% try to teach somebody. I'm young. I'm very young. I'm not, you know, everyone's greatest idol right now. And that's one thing. However, I do want to still tell the truth, but I also want to have fun doing it. So how can I do that? That is when my tape, No Signal, was starting to be created. And that's when I became kid conscious and I left conscious alone. Yes, I got a lot of streams from the lit tracks, but I ended up getting a lot of streams from the conscious tracks after that. Mm. A lot of people actually started missing my conscious tracks. They got to say, man, you know, you don't spit no more. You don't say stories no more. You just, right. You know, you just out there night time rich. You know what I'm saying? And I felt a little ashamed. That was 1920, about 6 years ago, and felt ashamed. So yeah, it was a lot of peer pressure.
1: Well, you felt ashamed of some of the tracks you made?
2: Yeah. Yeah.
1: Because we all have mamas, right? And we know mamas don't want us using that B word and H word and all those, right?
2: Mm-hmm. Well, I can say it wasn't my mama that had a problem with it. I'm from Chicago, man. My mama from Eaglewood.
1: She didn't have no problem with it, huh?
2: No, cursing and stuff is not the problem. It's about what you're cursing saying. If you know what I'm saying, you know, even LL curse, you know, even common curses, even a lot of people curse. It's not about cursing. It's not about using profanity. It's about how you are depicting what you want from your audience and what you want them to see. If you want them to see an abusive, drug-ridden dude that just like, oh, I smoke on weed all day and fuck on shorties and blah, blah, blah, blah, blah, and that's what you want to push out, that's one thing. But if you're saying, man, I'm the type of dude that knows how to have fun, but at the same time respect my woman, I can give you a love song, but I can also get lit with you at the, that's more or less the balance of life. You know what I'm saying? And I think that's all she wanted to teach me. That's all my mother ever wanted to teach me was, yeah, you can have a lot of fun, but you still got to do the right thing. You know what I'm saying? So.
0: Doc knows how I am and where I'm at. And the one thing I can respect out of what I've heard so far is growth and evolution. That's everything about it. You know, Doc and I talk about this all the time. And I think what makes me who I am is every day I wake up and realize I'm not there. Mm-hmm. You know, I've never woke up and said, I'm that dude. I've never woke up and said, you know, I'm the most researched, most written guy on the planet. I'm that dude. That's just never been who I am. And the people around me, you know, when they're talking, that's the theme. It's like, what I can appreciate about you most is when you walk in the room, you're probably the most knowledgeable person in the room, but you're the most willing to listen to what everybody else has to say, because that's how you learn. You learn by understanding that you gain something from everything, but there has to be a desire to grow. So my thirst for learning is pushed by my desire to grow. So I don't want to be the same man tonight when I go to sleep that woke up this morning.
2: Yep.
0: That means I've got to engage stuff purposefully.
2: Yep.
0: And that's uncomfortable. But if it doesn't take you out of your comfort zone, you're not growing.
2: Uh-huh. Okay, yeah. So, yeah.
0: And I pop in McFly and I immediately hit him. I'm like, dude, my peeps hear this, they gonna lose their freaking mind. And so we sit down, and my thing is, okay, I tell you what, you know the whole story. You lead, because normally I'm the one pop off, they have to shut me up. So I say, I'm gonna sit in the cut. You know it, get to the story. I say, when I get to a point where I'm feeling it, I'll interject, because I need to know the story. I don't know the story. The first thing I get to see is this. I say, this can't be where we start. So, because like my people will lose their mind. And so we're at a point now, so we understand how we get to where we get. And I understand I'm 55, you're in your 20s. Two totally different perspectives. Even when you're seeing it from a place to where we want to be a positive influence, there's a lot of pressure in the industry. And Doc, talk about this. I come from the music industry. I grew up in gospel music. My brother's a musician. My nephew, who's a drummer also, my brother's like sick, right? Sick with a drum. Been drumming since he was four, never took a lesson. His son is the drummer for Toby. And so, you know, they get ready to go on tour again at the end of the year. But like, so when it comes to it, man, I've had Juvie's kids in my house. You know, that's, Doc knows that's a whole nother life I've lived before I got off into this. I've always been the intellectual. I've always been the writer. But that was a time, man. One of my best friends was the road manager for Atlantic. So Trey Songz has been in the house. Sean Paul, all these cats, and like Juvie travels in a tour bus. When he was back then, when he was touring, he traveled in a tour bus, and he kept his kids with him. That's one thing I say about dude is a family dude. And he would get, he said, man, I got a gig at the club, man. Can you watch the kid? So I got his six at the club with my six kids, and I got a whole house full of kids because I ain't doing the club scene. I'm older than them. I'm still out there, but I'm older than them. But I've seen all this, man. I've been in the studio in the 80s. I've been in the studio with John P. Key. And I was just talking to my brother earlier. We hooked up at the cigar shop. And John is about to go on tour again. And I said, man, wouldn't you want to be that dude that's so bad? You just sent out a tweet, say, I'm looking for background singers. And by the end of the week, you're going to have about 20 you can pick from that are going to be the baddest background singers just by sending out a tweet. That's who that dude is.
2: And so,
0: you know, just sit down and come up with a song off the top of your head. And then from him, all the stuff like Kirk Franklin and all these cats flow out of that. And he was the bridge from the Walter Hawkins, the Eddie Hawkins, the Keith Pringles, all those cats in the early 80s. He's the bridge to the cats that we're listening to now that has brought the funk into gospel. And so John, but like I'm literally, man, he did a whole album with us.
2: He did the whole album?
0: Yeah, he did the whole album. Back in the 80s.
2: I gotta hear this.
0: The name of the album is I Am Determined. It's on YouTube. I ran across it. The whole album is on YouTube.
2: Okay.
0: It's crazy. That was the church's first album. We was in a community group. Matter of fact, the label we were on, Jew Records and Tapes out of Shreveport, held Southeast Inspirational Choir, which is the choir Yolanda Adams came from.
2: What?
0: So we will all be touring together. Yeah, so I mean, like, I grew up in this. So I've seen I've seen it from everything. So when I started Odyssey Entertainment, I put myself out there. And my thing is, I walked away from it probably like 15 or 16, because I was like 15 when we did that with John. And 15 and 16, my athletic ability took over. So my brother, he's sweet with the handles and he can play ball, but them sticks, man, he was sick. So he ended up staying with music and doing his thing. He done dropped four albums of his own. Just check out G-Maze and New Era. He's about to drop another one. They're about to do another one, but
2: okay,
0: he's a drummer. But yeah, man, so this whole thing with me, man, when we talk about music, I've seen the evolution of hip hop from the 70s. I've watched it come up, and I watched it lose its identity. People don't understand, and I'm going to turn it back over to you. Most people don't understand the history of hip-hop. People are just, you know, it's rap. No, hip-hop was a culture that was birthed out of the destruction of the Black Panther Party and the Black Nationalist Party. When COINTELPRO moved in and disrupted that, when Fred Hampton got killed, when they started to send Black Panthers to prison, when Assad and them had to break out and do what they did, they erupted on the East Coast, especially in the New York area, another movement. And this time it was what we needed. It was, there's no head. You can't kill the head and kill the movement. It was an entire cultural evolution of how we talk to each other. You know, that's dope. That's fly. That's bad, but bad, like them say, not bad meaning bad, but bad meaning good.
2: Yeah, you know, that's bad. You're a bad man. I like that. Go ahead.
0: Yeah, so
3: if I was born in that time, I just want to let you know,
2: I would be just like LL. I'd be a pioneer boy. We'll be in here. Rap.
0: Quite like, and like anybody will tell you that L's one of my dudes because he changed their. That was, you know, like the cats like Kool Herc, Africa about all these cats. They brought it. That was the commercialized side of it with Sugar Hill Gang.
2: Yeah.
0: And Curtis Blow was like the dude that anchored it. Then Run DMC just took it to one level. But when L hit the scene,
2: it was a rap.
0: We don't people talk about the God, and Rakim is the God. MC, that dude is sick. He was a decade ahead of his time. But there's no Rakim without L. Matter of fact, Rakim's first travel was on tour with L.
2: I think you're the first person I've heard admit that above the age of 30. All right? I want to let you know that. I say this, I've said, because I'm a Capricorn, all right? All right? I'm going to be honest with you. I'm a Capricorn. I'm Rob, you know what I'm saying? So I've always, like, one of my biggest inspirations is LL Cool J, because it's like, to know another dude thinks like me, has the same type of understanding, be licking his lips all day, you know what I'm saying? That the type of shit I've always done, you know what I'm saying? And my thing is, like, I watch how he moves. I watch how he does business. I watch how he talks to women. I watch how he even does his wife. And LL is not only the GOAT of rap, he is the, like, first superstar rap actor, in my opinion. If you think about it, before NWA goes off, before all of this stuff becomes gangster rap, you got this dude who already could appeal to dudes in rapping, but also could appeal to women, and then he goes to acting. Yo, like, you guys, like, that is the real pioneer of me.
0: Most people have never even heard of In the House.
2: Huh?
0: Most people have never heard of In the House.
3: Come on. Oh, yeah, for
0: sure, yeah. Yeah, yeah, yeah. You know, I mean, like, you know, so before Fresh Prince, because everybody thinks of Will Smith as being that dude that crossed the barriers, but L was already in the house.
2: Exactly. Exactly.
0: And he was honing his skills and doing all of that. But my thing is, he changed how you flowed. For people who listen to rap, he changed how you flowed. And if you see Rakim, you see him take L and then add lyricism to it. And so it was flow and lyricism that he took from it. Then you got a bunch of other cats who come behind it. But the reason that I have LL there, and with me, it's a back and forth with Papa. You got to do any dude that's been dead 27 years and still the number one all-time seller and still outselling everybody. He was on a different level. But again, he was connected to, his mom, Afeni Secure, his dad's locked up. His godmother is Asada Shakur. All this stuff pumped in his head. There's a story that I watched. I forget the name of this podcast, but it's in a barbershop in Harlem. And these cats are kicking it. And it's cats that you know. They all up in there. And one episode, it was Omar Epps, Big Daddy Kane, and I'm trying to think of somebody else. And everybody was talking about when there were different little beefs going on, like, you know, Big Daddy Kane used to be with the Juice Crew. And then KRS-One came out and went after the Juice Crew because he felt like they were trying to claim rap, and rap came out of the Bronx, not out of Queens. And so that was this beef going on, and Big Daddy Kane was getting in the middle of it. So it was like, you know, hey, man, but anyway, Omar starts talking about Pop. He said, let me tell you something. He said, when we did Juice, I was 15, he was 17. And he said, man, I'm going to tell you how this dude was. This dude was just like, his mind was like just way up here. And we would be doing things with kids and we would do kid stuff. But then he would go off into this place and I'd be like, man, where you at? You know, he said, and then that was his thing. We were on the set. And that was this story that was popping off. It was on the radio and everything else. A girl had threw a baby in the trash, dumpster. And like for them up there in New York, man, it was a common thing. So they were like, okay, you know, whatever. And they went on and Pac, it had him shook. So he was like, hey, what's going on? So they got to talk about it. And they said, hey, man, we're going to hang out. He said, man, I ain't doing that. He said the next day, Pac is rapping. Brenda's got a baby. He's going home and his mind is taking in what's happening in life, and then he's bringing it back. And he was 17. Mm. You got to think, he was 17 when he first made that kind of move. You know, he had been with Digital Underground and did a bunch of other stuff, but his first album was at 18. Between 18 and 25, Pac did Everything You See.
2: Yep.
0: Between 18 and 25, this dude dropped 700 and something songs.
2: Yeah.
0: That right there. But with L, what made L to me, that dude, is how long he stayed relevant.
2: Yeah.
0: He starts in 85. He's still relevant in 2005. He's still selling out.
2: Yeah.
0: 2005. So, yeah, man. So, but that, again, that goes to the point that I was trying to make about you in the first place is I think if we all look back, we got parts of us in our past where we're going like, man, that doesn't look nothing like me now.
2: Yeah.
0: They hear that first, you know, I don't want them to read that. I don't want them to see that. I don't want them to hear that. So, like I said, I'm starting to get the story now, so it makes a whole lot of sense. But,
2: yeah, you know what?
0: Go ahead.
2: Can I say this about the Pac thing? What's so crazy about Pac to me and Biggie and those kids that died at the age that I am now, 25. I'm going to just say it like this. Like, in my honest opinion, I would have been the 2022's Tupac had I made it the way that I seen myself making it 2 to 3 years ago, maybe even 4, you know what I'm saying? And I think it's because as a young Black man, even if you're super intellectual and you have your own mind, you have a lot of anger towards the things that you're saying that you don't agree with, right? And you have a lot of anger towards once you start learning that your lifestyle and the way you were raised wasn't 100% healthy, and it wasn't copacetic for you. It's a lot of anger, especially at, you know, your parents, your community, the people around you. You start become paranoid, and I think that is I've watched all of the documentaries of all the greats, honestly. And I watch and I've read so much because I like to read when it comes to the things that I love. Now, I'm not gonna lie, I don't like to read when it comes to stuff that I don't like, you know what I'm saying? But if it got something to do with science fiction or hip hop or acting or anything that has to do with helping my mental go to another level, I'll read it, you know? So, and I think that Pac was the same way. The more I watch, you know, how he was and how he was raised, and he was highly attractive. He was dark skinned. He was tall. You know, he had a lot of pressure on him. He was young. And the only thing I keep thinking is if I was Pac, I would have waited. And that's probably why, in my opinion, I have not dropped anything in the last 2 years, really, that I think that I would want to promote. You know, and I think that in 2017, 2019, when I was dropping my original stuff, and Dr. Blanchard was just talking about this. The transition of trying to be all conscious and then do secular music and then forget certain things. I think Pac didn't get the chance to do what I did, which was take a break from music for a minute. Let him see his real life and see where it could be dangerous for him. You know what I'm saying? And I think that I had a lot of those same experiences, and I feel bad that that's what ended up happening. But yeah, Pac will always be missed and revered as one of the goats of this game. So,
0: yeah. I mean, you said a thing, and I think that what I try to take out of these type of encounters is a revisitation of where I was at your age and look at it in the same way when I'm dealing with my kids. It's like, okay, you're parenting from where you're supposed to be parenting from, but are you understanding from where you're supposed to be understanding from? Because you can't relate to them. You can't relate to them because you're seeing something from a position they've never even experienced. Mm. So I can't get there. I have to go back and say, what was I thinking? And I'm like, yeah, I was thinking some crazy stuff back then. I was moving like this. I had a temper. you know, you got to remember that you've had some times where you could have easily been out of here. And if I'm honest with myself, there are a couple times, you know, I should have been gone. And I'm here. And so when I look at situations like that, it's like a path that no matter how gifted you are, unless you're one of the few that were born in an affluent home, your path to greatness came through struggle.
2: Yep.
0: And so in that struggle are choices. And I said this other day that it is not the conditions and circumstances of life that determine your destiny. It is the decisions you make.
2: Yep.
0: And all it takes is one wrong choice. Pop, don't get in that car.
2: Man. And that's
0: stay in really, your room.
2: That's really what stay I was alluding room. To. I didn't want to say it like that. But it's
0: that one choice. Biggie, don't go to L.A. Just one choice that I did. But see, when you're 25, you still think you're invincible. And you got to really look at Pac. Pac had been shot 6 times already.
2: Yeah, he thought.
0: So
2: he
0: you was know who's thinking, you know, ain't nothing can kill me. And so you got these things that you have to move through. You have to make these choices. And people ask me, how did you go from being that person who had no problem being violent if you felt threatened or challenged or whatever the situation was? How did you go from that to being this person that's constantly speaking to Black men about not being violent? I said, speaking of, this is one of the guys that I actually mentor. I'm gonna have to hit him later. But it was simple. My firstborn changed everything. It went from me not caring whether I lived to knowing I needed to live because I wasn't going to leave him behind.
2: Because you had something to live for.
0: Something bigger than me.
2: Bigger than you. Bigger. And I said this, and this is so crazy. I got a great mom. I think it's because my mother that I'm able to come back to equilibrium. Because, man, the stuff you are talking about, I thought I was invincible when I got off Broadway. Let me put it like this. Like, and I started to realize why Pac and all of these people have their demise. You get all of this shine, right? You get all of this shine. You get all of this, like, prizes and people telling you what you're going to do and how you're going to do it and what and you're going to be a superstar. Everybody want to see you. You know, everybody want to see you make it, right?
0: Right.
2: Until you fuck up. Until you do something that they don't want you to do. Do you do something that they wouldn't agree with? Now it's, what are you doing? What are you doing? What are you doing? What are you doing? What are you doing? And I'm thinking, I'm looking back at Pac, and I'm thinking about, like, the rape case. And I'm thinking about all the stuff he was going through at that time, right? And I'm thinking about all his friends. And he even says in the testimony, he says, I did not start or initiate any raping or anything. That young lady came on to me. My friends got to doing shit with her. That she was okay with the whole thing and then told me to come along. You know what I'm saying? I'm listening to him, like, you know, defend himself. And the only thing I'm thinking is they don't give a fuck about what you're saying, Pac. You are Tupac. You are the person that's supposed to do the right thing at all times. It doesn't matter if you were drunk or you didn't know that they were raping or you didn't know what was going on. You are held responsible because you the guy that everybody looking at. And once you realize you're young and there's 40 and 50 and 30 and 40-year-olds looking at you and saying that you should be responsible for something that they didn't even want to take responsibility for years. And I'm literally looking at Tupac like, y'all looked at this man like he was a god. Like, he was, like here to save y'all, like the Messiah. And it was adults who were looking towards him for saving, for you know what I'm saying? And I feel like as a young kid, if you think about it, Dr. Rick, the anger you had, he had it at 100 times that level because it's like, I'm young. I don't get to be young no more because now everybody looks and reveres me as a person that should be able to teach and lead, right? And now I'm learning how to deal with my emotions and deal with who I am as a person. And it's a great thing I have my mother. And I don't have nobody. That Pac didn't have nobody like that. As much as I like his mom, you know, and you know, I like, you know, Pac. And I don't like Suge, I'm going to be honest with you. But whatever. The people that was around him to, and you know, motivate him were there. He didn't have an influence around him that was purely like, you know, out of the music, out of all of the entertainment that could go, yo, you're forgetting to be human. You know what I'm saying? You're forgetting that you don't have to fight. You don't got to be gangster. You ain't got to, you know, yell all the time. You need to sometimes look for peace instead of conflict. And I think if my mother wasn't there, I would literally be in the same predicament as Pac. I mean that in every word.
0: One of the questions that Pac's asked in one of his lyrics is, will there ever be peace? And the question, I think that every Black man, if we're honest with ourselves, we face. I did a video yesterday that I uploaded, and it was basically, if I had to give it a theme, it was, I'm concerned. I'm concerned because I'm looking at, and what I said in this video that I uploaded was, I'm concerned because God has gifted us in ways unimaginable, and we have not done anything with the gifts. And when I was talking about the gifts, I was talking about Malcolm, Martin, Medgar, Marcus Garvey, Carter G. Woodson, Asa Hilliard, John Henry Clark, Dr. Naeem Akbar, Dr. Amos Wilson, Dr. Khaled Muhammad, Neely Fuller Jr., Dr. Francis Cress Wilson, Dr. Joy DeGraw, I mean, Dr. Umar Johnson, Dr. Boyce, I mean, just so many minds bringing so much heat, so much level, and book after book after book after book, lecture after lecture after lecture after lecture, most of them dying poor and having given everything, and we are still in last place. We still have 40% home ownership from the 60s. No improvement. We have actually experienced a widening of the wealth gap.
2: Yep.
0: All of the leverage arms we have, all of the knowledge we have before us, and we still aren't taking it serious enough to invest ourselves in change. We're still allowing them to pull the levers and send us the information that sends us in the wrong direction. We are literally biting on the misinformation biscuit, and we will not stop nibbling. And it, when I look at it, that's frustrating. I get where he's at. You can't, who said it? James Baldwin. To be Black and be slightly conscious in this country is to be in a constant state of rage.
2: Yep.
0: Basically. You can't be aware of what's going on and it not bother you because you're seeing it every day. Every day you're walking out there and you're looking and you're going. And then you're sitting there saying, well, here's the solution. Oh, my God. Black men are doing this. Black men are doing it. Black boys are getting, and there's so much violence and they're doing this and doing this. Here's the solution.
2: What's so crazy is there is no fucking solution if we all don't agree with it. And this is something that I've always thought, man. Like as a rapper, as an actor, as a person that people look up to, which is so crazy. I'll get to that in a minute.
0: But
2: if you are aware of what's going on, if you are aware and you're not just spending your weekends getting drunk, getting high, if you are aware and you start realizing, if you just walk outside and see how people just interact with each other, communicate with each other, love on each other, and that is really bizarre. A person like me who has a lot of passion, a lot of creativity, a lot of intellect can see what is going on that it does not make sense. It is angry. It's like anger. It's like, yo, can you hear me? Can you hear that at the end of the day, what's going on, what you're doing, you're poisoning yourself. It's kind of like a metaphor. I read three men locked up in a cave, right? And they're staring at a wall, a fire, and giving a picture of what life is, right? They stay in that cave their entire life, right? And then one day they're freed. And they turn around and they can see the real sun and see all of the grass and everything that's happening. And they don't just see the little stick figures that's in the cave no more. Maybe one of them, maybe one, maybe one.

0: Now you need to learn a new way to live this way so that you can teach your kids so they can stop wowing about how to be emotionally available and emotionally intelligent so that we can get our finances up, our communities up, and actually go back to real hip hop and not all this mumble shit. And that's what I'm trying to do. That's my mission. Okay, but go ahead.
1: Yeah. No, I mean, you pretty much said it. The whole idea is there's a thing in psychology we talk about that's a pretty common statement that a lot of people use, but it says perception is reality. And a lot of people don't understand what that means. That means that the mind creates your reality. That's the truth. You are what you think. You create and manifest what you think most, whatever your thoughts consume. So what the enemy understands is that if I can flood their thoughts with what I know is unproductive, they consume it. It becomes their reality. They believe poverty is their lot in life. They believe the only way out the hood is to slang dope. They believe or be an athlete or an entertainer. They don't think about becoming a lawyer, a doctor, an entrepreneur, a banker. They don't think about it because we're not going to show them that. We're not going to let them have access to that. We're going to target them early in life. We're going to target their boys with disproportionately referring them to special education elementary as early as the kindergarten, 5 years old. We're going to start saying they got ADHD and oppositional defiant disorder. And then we're going to over-medicate them with psychotropic drugs like Ritalin, Vyvanse, Concerta, Norvax, and Adderall. Why? Because when we flood that in, now we got them on a Schedule II drug that is highly addictive that really serves no other purpose but what we're using it for. But most of them aren't actually suffering from ADHD. We're going to pump it in them anyway. We're going to make them docile. They'll sit still in school. What we're doing, though, truly is alienating them from the academic and the educational process. And what we know is a large percentage of them are going to completely fall off and drop out of school before they get their diploma. What does that mean? They become five times more likely to what? Go to prison. Yep. So now, by the third grade, we can start calculating how many prison beds we need because prison is now big money. So now, not only do we not have them in the home and in the community, we have them in prison, institutionalized them into another type of behavior that says that 77% of them, even when they're released, will recidivate because they can't get the programming out of their head. Then we're going to program the women to feel they're not beautiful. We're going to program them with the Eurocentric idea of what's beautiful. We're going to program with the idea that if you're lighter complected, you're beautiful than the dark complected sister. We're going to create colorism within their own community. So now they don't have to deal with white folks. They beefing with each other behind complexion. And we can go on and on and on and on of the different ways they're flooding us. Then we got our top so-called hip-hop people, which they're not. We got them telling us about Mollies and Percocets and
0: stupid ass shit,
1: all this stuff like this.
0: I'm sorry. Excuse my French. It's stupid.
1: And promoting all type of misogynistic behavior. We don't respect our women. We don't love our women. We don't know how to treat our women. We don't have a clue of what a man is. We're allowing everybody to define manhood for us. So hip-hop lost its power because we allowed them within the very thing we created to contend with them. They saw the power of it, and they usurped the power by bringing their money into it. And what are you going to tell a kid that comes from poverty and his mom is struggling and scratching, and he gets up there and they tell him, we're going to give you a $500,000 signing bonus. But when you come here, you can't spit that conscious stuff. You're on the hood. You're on the block spitting. I got some lyrics for you. You're going to have to talk about hitting some holes and doing this and busting caps and wetting and all this other stuff that's been the darn lingo down the line. And we'll put it out there and we'll pay you. We'll send you on tour. We're going to make you a millionaire.
0: I'll let that go. Man, it's so crazy. What?
1: How many kids do you know come from poverty, got enough of an identity to sit up and say, no, I'm not rolling like that? One of the things, and I'm going to let Doc take it from here. One of the things that Doc has always said, that if I would flip the script on my platforms and start talking about some of the BS that a lot of other people out here talking about, I would have subscribers falling out the thing because I have the gift of gab.
0: That's right.
1: But he says he won't do it. He knows it. The first thing I did when I listened to, to your John, I'm like,

0: I hit him up. I was like, please tell me this more to this kid than what I just heard. And he was like, yeah, man. I said, well, you got to take it because I can't feed that to my people because they're going to look at me and say, how could you come at me today with this and tomorrow you showing me this? And so I know it's a story, but I don't know the story. So when Doc says I got him, I say, well, I'm going to trust you. Let's get on. Let's bring it. But you got to take the lead. And I knew. You saw me. I sit back in the cut. Then I say, there he goes. That's the kid I'm looking for right there. Mm-hmm. And then I jump on, and now you can't shut me up because I'm where I'm supposed. Now I know there's more to this kid than that one video.
1: Mm-hmm.
0: But I tell you what I can tell you is being from this background and having dealt with it for so long, I can tell you that you won't have no problem getting major money to back a video where you are using misogynistic terms, referring to women, talking about money and all that. Yeah, you won't have no problem with that. Come out with something where you're talking about empowerment and your lyrics literally are the blueprint of the empowerment. They're not only not going to back you, they're going to try to find a way to blackball you, blacklist you. Why? Because you're a threat. That's the thing you got to look at is if you're not perceived by a threat by the enemy, you're not doing what you're supposed to be doing.
1: On me. And that's art. And that's the thing. I think that, oh man, Mr. Blanchard, go ahead. That's art. Go ahead. That's art for a reason.
2: Yeah, I don't know. Hey, I don't know how to follow Dr. Wallace because he just spit some serious knowledge. One of the questions I did have for you though was, being a young person and having the early success that you've had, man, how do you stay fresh? How do you stay focused? How do you stay distraction free with managing family and work? How do you do that, man? Because that's got to be very tough, you know. Because we, you know, you and I were going back and forth about getting you on the show, and I know your time is very valuable. You had a lot of things going on. How do you manage all of that? Because that's tough. Because like you said earlier, you got people coming at you. You know, people see the talent that you have. People see the success you have. They don't see everything that you've been doing since you were 9 to get there. Yes. They see the instant. They see the instant gratification. But you've been doing this a long time.
1: Very.
2: How do you stay fresh and focused, man? You know, where you don't burn out. Because, like I said, you're taking two very challenging arts, music and acting, and you obviously want to be the best ever at both of those.
1: Mm-hmm. That's why it says gold on my shirt. But how there's only one way how. That guy up there. I go every morning and I read my Bible. Actually, I'm on the Bible app right now. I'm on the street. I got 126 street right now. I'm mad because I should have all the days of this year, but I missed this one Saturday. I was so upset with myself. But it is what it is. God is the only way. I feel like if you don't have a real connection with God and you really don't continuously try to get back to your family and you're so focused on becoming the GOAT, that you forget you are ready to go. Some people will wait on you anyway. You know what I'm saying? You don't have to rush to get the money and the stardom. That I always look at it like this. Like, my family struggled my entire life until now. And I think that just looking at it, I feel like whether or not they're going to struggle or not was inconsequential. So me trying to rush to do something that was probably going to sell my soul or give somebody, you know, power over me, like Dr. Rick just got done talking about. I got approached by Def Jam in the year 2017, and it wasn't the label themselves. It was an A&R that they had that worked for them, and he had saw me at a show, and he told me about this 360 deal stuff, and he said some of the very same similar things that he just spoke on, like, hey, you know, you got to rap like this, you got to say it, talk like this in order to, you know what I'm saying, make it. And I was like, nah, I'm good. You feel me? And he had never understood why. He's like, man, yo, your your mama's struggling with bills. You know, I know you ain't got much money no more after that acting stuff. I know the money running dry. You know, there's nothing wrong with, you know, getting a deal. Just, you know, you can make your own albums after this next 2-3 years. And I'm 21. I would have been out by now, which would have been nice, right? But I think that if I had done that, man, what I'm blaming my other rap people for, I would have been a culprit of. I think that as a young man, you get entrenched by the weed and the vagina. Yeah, let's not say the other word. You get the having sex and somebody call. It's like a loud ringing. Y'all hear it?
2: Yeah, I think it's gone now.
1: There it is.
2: Yeah, we can hear you.
1: God is the only way. You have to pray. You gotta keep yourself intellectually sound. You gotta be a good person. I attract a lot of good energy now because I give back. I do things for others. I actually care about what you do, and I'm not just focused on becoming the greatest actor. I already have done that, and my focus is staying on just bettering myself as a person. There's no way I can become a better actor or rapper if I'm not living my life, if that makes sense. You know what I'm saying? I'll be talking about, you know, the stuff that I wanted to do at 21, which was have sex and get money, if I don't actually get out in the world and realize what love is, realize what, you know, the power of, you know, manifesting things. And, you know, it's just, like I said, like, it's real life, like, just God, man. If you don't got that connection to him, you're going to be distracted. That's all I say. That's the only thing that'll help you through this. There's no way to escape the devil. The devil runs the air. If you read anything about the Bible, the devil runs the air. Bad energy runs this entire world, from sex trafficking to drugs to the government, right? So everybody can be distracted. You could be an industry person, a lawyer, a doctor, and be super in the matrix. I think that the only way you get out the matrix is you realize that a lot of religion is made up, a lot of things are made up, a lot of things that you think are right are made up. Even the Bible in some ways are made up, right? So you gotta always have that own personal connection to God. Always keep yourself open to learning others, not thinking that your way is right and another person's way is wrong, and start realizing that everybody has a process. And once you become a leader that can have the serenity to accept the things you cannot change, the courage to change the things you can, and the wisdom to know the difference, you become the type of leader that people can look up to and trust to be themselves around you, so they can open up and we can be at peace. You know what I'm saying? So that's the only way. I there's a lot of stress, a lot of shit. If I don't, excuse my French, a lot of stress, a lot of things going on in life that could really cause you to break down. If you have that connection to God, you love yourself, you continuously are dwelling and understanding of others, you won't have that problem, because you'll understand to have healthy boundaries and to keep moving forward.
2: Hey, Robert, I want to ask you, if you had a unlimited budget and you could produce your own movie series, what type of content would that look like? What would you do?
1: A Time to Kill. I already have it in my mind. You ever seen Time to Kill with Samuel Jackson?
2: Samuel Jackson, yeah.
1: I would do a rendition of that, and I would explain so much more shit. So much more things. There are so many more things that need to be explained about that movie and about what's going on in real life, about how the justice system is made up. Like Dr. Rick just got on saying, the whole understanding of how drugs and everything is being pushed. There should be a Time to Kill. I think that at some point you need to know when to hold them and when to fold them, and when to fight back and when not. And I feel like we don't fight back nothing. Everybody else in this world that has a country knows that there's a revolution gonna happen if you do too much, right? Or the people gonna rise up. For hundreds of years, my black people have never rose and did nothing but keep getting killed up in Black Wall Street. We tried it in the 1900s with the Black Panther Party. We tried our hardest, and they literally just, they, big, Bigfoot stomped on us. You know what I'm saying? And I feel like that's exactly what happened in that movie. That's exactly what happened to his daughter. There was a dude that just thought he was just going to get away with something just because, you know, he was a different color. And I think I would change it up from being white versus black to power versus poverty. And I think that A Time to Kill, in my opinion, would be, it would culturally shock everybody. And I think that the way I would do it would show how the systems and powers hold things and basically make it where you can't do something like a dystopian future. And that as black people and as people of poverty, there has to be a certain understanding that if this is the life that we keep living and pushing towards, there will be chaos. No order, it becomes chaos. And if it's continuous manipulation, it's chaos. So that's what I'd do. If I had an unlimited budget, I would for real, put on a short film backed by a soundtrack that I made myself. I would probably push the whole fuck fair understanding. That's my brand that's coming out now that we get into this. I have a brand that's coming out called Fuck Fair. It's literally saying life is not fair, but that don't mean that you're not good. You know what I'm saying? Life isn't fair, but there are things to be grateful for. You're still alive. You got two hands. You got two feet. You got two eyes. You got power in your bones to keep moving. I think that's what I push. That's what I push.
2: Is there any content that you won't do as an actor? Is there anything that's just totally off limits for you?
1: No gay stuff. Sorry. Nothing against the LGBTQ community. I feel like it's just uncomfortable to ask somebody to do something that's not of their sexuality, to pretend to do it as somebody else that does have that sexuality. You know what I'm saying? I think, yeah, you can do it. You can do it if you want. Everybody should do what makes them feel comfortable, but you should also not do things that make you feel uncomfortable, and that makes me feel uncomfortable. So, yeah.
2: Your mic is off, Doc.
1: I think that's what the buzzing sound is. Yeah, it was buzzing the whole time, too. It's gone now.
2: Your mic is still off. Can't hear you.
0: Can you hear me now?
2: Yeah, we can hear you now. Yep, we can hear you now.
1: And plus, I'm about to come out with a love tape, man. It's called Safe Word. It's going to be a tape for women to feel like
0: we
1: can talk about them in other ways than just how big their booty is. Think that,
2: or is it a song or is it spoken word? Which is it?
1: It's a little bit of both. There's a little bit of spoken word in the album. So it's going to be a live recorded album at one point. But of course, you can stream it on platforms and things like that, so because the tracks are done. But yeah, it's going to be about loving women and loving them for who they are. And, you know, it gets sexual, but at the same time, it's not sexually explicit to make you want to just, yeah, pop a perk and go have sex. You know, it's more or less like loving, like 2000s rap, like Mary J. Blige type stuff. You know what I'm saying? So.
2: What other things are you working on the film side or the television side? Where can we view you at, like, coming up over the next year or so? What are you going to be doing? Anything coming up?
1: Honestly, I had a couple things with Hulu and a couple things with Independent Film Magic I done doing not too long ago that's going to come out. Got a new agent just a couple months ago, so a lot of things are really fresh. Power is something that my agent has been pushing me for a lot. So you see me on Power next year. I think that the other thing that I have going is I did just get contacted by Adam Arkin's assistant again, so I can talk to him again because, you know, I did do an episode with him on Next. So, yeah, I mean, it's a lot of stuff that I really, but really the, the thing that I'm doing right now is learning. So I'm going back to Second City. Second City is a really revered program here in Chicago that Jim Carrey, Will Ferrell, a lot of different people have been to. And I wanted to get into a little bit of that and learning character acting and things of that sort so that I can hope you, Casey, have these doctors on your advisory board. Yeah. These doctors are definitely on my advisory board from now on. They gonna be my eyes and ears. Cause shoot, the more they teach me, the more I stay myself out of trouble.
2: But yeah, we're definitely gonna keep in touch, man. We definitely will. Any time you need a resource or a listening ear, I'm gonna make sure you have Dr. Wallace's number. You have mine. Man, it's been enjoyable to talk to you. I know Doc has enjoyed it as well. You know, you redeemed yourself as Kid Conscious for sure.
1: I lost the name.
2: You are Kid Conscious. Yeah, you definitely are.
3: You're good.
1: Look. I promise you this. This is what I promise you. And don't tell nobody this. For all y'all watching, don't tell nobody this. This is what I promise you. In the year 2023, my name is not Kid Conscious, it's King Conscious now, by the way. There will be an album that I drop that has a lot of politically pushed things that I'm definitely going to tell you my viewpoint. I'm going to definitely be enemy of the state. I'm going to have a marketing team behind it, Lyrical Lemonade, things of that sort. A lot of people that you already know, big timers, I'm going to have them push it. And like you said, I might be the Notorious KC for a reason. That's my Instagram name for people that don't know that. I might be Notorious for a reason, but I'm okay with it. I'm all right with being the villain if I'm doing the right thing. I'm okay with being the person that people either love or hate. I'm okay with it. Any love or hate is really, in my opinion, love. So if you care that much about me to hate me, that means you love me. So that's cool with me. Hate me to love me if you got to, you know. But that's next year. I'm gonna really earn back my name. How about that? That's my promise.
3: Well, we definitely look forward to it. We definitely need the exuberance and the vigor of youth to take the torch. I'm at that point where I said I would be passing the torch at 55. And that's where I'm at. And I'm going to shut it down on my end with a bounce back to your mention of Fuck Fair. I think one of the biggest blocks that we have as a people and whole, and especially when I listen to our children, you know, one of the first things my kids want to holler when something doesn't go that way is, that's not fair. That's not fair. And you know, I guess if I could say it the way I want to say it, that's probably what I was down for. I was like, fuck fair, because the truth of the matter is life isn't fair. And I think one of the biggest inhibitors and one of the biggest problems we have as people is thinking life is fair and then being totally blown away when we find out that it's not. You don't get on in life because life is fair. You get on in life because you refuse to quit. That's right. It's that simple. And so that's the thing, man. Stay focused. Make up in your mind who you're going to be. Don't let nobody define you. Because you have to live with who you are. You. Nobody else has to do it. Mommy, nobody. You have to live with who you are. And at the end of the day, my question is always this: are you good with who you are? If you were to die today, are you good with the person you've become and the road you've traveled? Not have you not made any mistakes, but have you left an impression on this world that says, I came to make it better? And if that's what you've done, you're good, but you got to travel it. So don't let anybody tell you how to do it, who you are. You got to have it. And if you do something and you say, okay, this is what I am over here. In hip hop, I get it. I don't have a problem with the partying, the bopping, the loving on the honeys, all of that. But I have to see the balance in it because, like you say, our favorite guy, LL, he's over here. He's loving on the honeys. He's doing all this. But he's got a joint that probably most people don't hear. If you ain't heard it, check it out. It's called I Can't Think. And it was on that GOAT album in 2000.
1: I'm going to have to go check that out.
3: I Can't Think. And he's spitting it. He's telling you, man, the stuff that's going on. And he says, I can't think. And, you know, so it's all over the place, man. So be you. Like I said, I have no problem being a source or a resource. That's where I'm at right now. I'm trying to pass torches. I'm trying to pass the baton. You know, I've put in the work. I've been 30 years deep in this. You know, I've been doing this conscious stuff since high school. So I'm tired. I'm tired, man.
1: It's outside. I'm trying
3: to get people to give. When you're sitting up and say, here's the blueprint, we can literally change the lives of young black men. That's awesome. That's awesome. Can you give? Whoa. And after a while, man, you sitting up going like, and then when you know you have a mind that you could be off somewhere doing something for you and your family and just blowing up and saying the hell with it, but something inside of you won't let it go. That's where I'm at right now. I'm at that place, man. But I love to see young cats like you. Like, I got to call this young brother back. He's a little older than you. I think he's about to turn 28. And I've been working with him for a while. We meet every Saturday. And he's not the only one, man. I got cats coming. And I love it because these are the cats I'm handing batons and torches to. So you got your gift. Question is now, what you going to do with it?
1: I'm going to make the world, I ain't going to say a better place. I'm going to make the world a more aware place. I cannot tell you that I'm going to make it a better place because that expectation, I think it's just way too high. I think what I can do is I can do my best to be a great leader, great example. And I'm going to treat my people with respect and love. I think that my due diligence, and because I don't want to be your messiah. And I think that's what happens with a lot of superstars, even from Michael Jackson. That's something we were talking about at his house, Mr. Blanchard, Dr. Blanchard. People revered him like a god, like a person that couldn't be touched, but yet he was going through so much stuff, that so much stress, so much turmoil, that no one paid attention to him as a man. And he kind of became a human sacrifice for us to believe that if we go as hard as him, we accomplish all our dreams. And I think that I don't want people to believe that. I want people to believe that you don't have to be Michael Jackson to still love who you are and love your life and think that you're successful. I think the most important thing I can do is bring perspective and awareness. That's all I care about doing. So, yeah. And showing them that there's a good person. Yeah, there's a good person that cares about you. That's another thing. Hopefully they get that already. You know what I'm saying? So
2: absolutely, Rob. We should always leave people better off than we found them. That's what I try to do, you know. No harm at least, you know.
1: No harm. No. I'm still young, y'all. So, you know, the wisdom that I have, it's going to be limited to either what I learn or from what I experience, right? So I can only say I'm going to keep leading by doing my best at all times and always pushing God. That's why I'm always going to push God. I'm always going to push intellectual understanding. Go learn some more. And don't kill up nobody. Put the guns down. Yeah, I'm 100% with that. Put your guns down, dude. I've never rapped about guns. Now, I rap about, you know, having sex, going to parties. That is fun. That's fun. That's good, y'all. Y'all can do that. Stop. Put your guns down, dude. No one cares that you got a Glock 45, 9mm, and you could pop them in the head. No one cares. We all can do that. That's all the thing. Let it go. Please, y'all, let that go. That's all. Hey, I don't know if everybody's watching this. Whoever is watching this, I'm going to repost this on my Instagram. I'm going to repost this one part for show. Put your guns down. No one cares that you're a gangster anymore. They not even cool. They not in style no more. No one cares about gangsters. Let it go. That's all I care about. But go ahead, y'all. I'm sorry. That was a passionate. That subject is passionate for me because I've seen so many of my homies get shot and so many of my families get shot over goofy stuff. You talk about stuff that in the moment, if you think about it 5 years from now, oh, that was small. But now it's not small because he dead. You know what I'm saying? But that's, go ahead.
2: Yeah, we all know what's going on. Dr. Wallace and I, we've been working on trauma for the last, 7, 8 years. We get calls from people that have been shot by the police, you know, families of people that have been shot by the police. And we're going to be doing an upcoming show on police oversight to talk with a particular expert on that, you know. So we definitely have a problem in that area as well, because like I said, Dr. Wallace and I get calls all the time from people that have tried to go through the system of police oversight and community relations and with police, and it doesn't work, you know. That's why they're calling him to say, hey, we need help, you know. And so, man, we appreciate you coming on, and you're passionate about your work, your art form, man. We're looking for big things from you. We'll have you back again, you know, soon. You have our numbers, and just keep in touch, man. Keep doing what you're doing, man. You're an inspiration.
1: Dr. Blanchard and Dr. Rick, let me, first of all, it was an honor meeting you today, Dr. Rick. I think that you're very smooth, man. Your personality is real laid back, real chill. You seem like the type of dude that listens more than he talks, and I like that. I love those type of people because they can always teach you something. Dr. Blanchard, you already know. I know you how you kind of you do a lot of things professionally, and you're very passionate and very consistent. I think that's something that I don't get a lot. I get a lot of people who try to offer me a lot of stuff that they want to do with me, and then they're not consistent, and they try to last minute me, and then they schedule stuff. But you yourself, you very communicative. Hey, this is what we're going to do. This is the time we're going to have it. This is how we're going to do it. I love that about you, and I would love to learn how to be more organized like you in that way. And thank y'all for having me. Thank y'all for having me. The peoples and Dr. Rick. Hey, Dr. Rick, let me say something to you. If you want to mentor me, man, my phone number, I'm going to give it to you, man. Mentor me, dog. I mean, I don't know nothing about this industry. All I care about is making the music and making people hear what I said. You know what I'm saying? That's all I care about. So I want them to hear me.
3: Doc going to get you everything you need to get in touch with me, man.
2: Absolutely. I'll text everything to you. Email, phone number, all that.
3: I'm definitely going to be available to you. So that's for sure. So, again, it's about passing on wisdom, experience, insight, and the challenge. I think that's the part we miss sometimes. The challenge is be better than me. Be more impactful than me. Something you said, and then we're going to jump off of here. Something you said is, I don't know if I can say I'll make the world better. Let me tell you something. If you make yourself better, then the people you come in contact with become better. If you make 5 people better and you infect them with your passion, that infection says they're contagious. That contagiousness is then passed on as they come in contact with people. When you look up, you may have touched the lives of 5 people, who touched the lives of 10 people, who touched the lives of 100 people. Before you know it, 1 million people have been changed because you made a move. Don't ever underestimate your power to change the world. So what you are is going to be multiplied unless you're on an island by yourself. Mm. So always understand, by becoming better, I make people around me better. And by making people around me better, I make the world better. It doesn't mean that you look up and you don't have to have a messiah complex. You just got to know that your purpose is bigger than you. Mm. That's all you have to know, is your purpose is bigger than you. You're here. God didn't just place you here to be. God said he made you in his image, right?
1: Right.
3: Then that means you're a reflection of God. Do you think walking around playing smart reflects God well?
1: No.
3: That's why when you say you're the GOAT already, I'm like, yeah, talk that shit. Why? Because you keep talking it, your mind is going to say, wait a minute. Shit, I am that shit. Mm-hmm. And then all of a sudden, you start to walk different. Now when you speak with a force that people listen. Your confidence is what's going to make people fold into you or move away from you. So always own that purpose. That purpose will push you through a bunch of pain that's meant to shut you down. So I'm going to leave you with that. So everybody, thank you for stopping in. Thank you for listening. We're going to keep bringing the heat in the coming weeks. We're going to bring knowledge. We're going to bring power. We are going to do some things. In closing, if you believe in the work we're doing, support the work we're doing. The links are in the description box. Ask how you can help if you want to be directly involved. But what we can do is sit around and do nothing. On that note, I'm out of here. Thank you, brother, Dr. for coming Claudine in. I'll be looking for
4: Gay of Harvard University is on my mind. She is or was the first Black female president of Harvard. Harvard is a university that her ancestors built. Make that make sense. But she resigns over allegations, not proven, not receipts, allegations of plagiarism. To plagiarize is to take work, an idea, or intellectual property of someone else and pass it on as your own. Isn't that the history of America? That's all America have done is plagiarize everything from Black people. Our fashion, our intellectual property, our ideas, our inventions, our creations, our lives have built America. Just because America willed with an ink pen, ownership does not automatically justifies and validates ownership of our birth, blood, sweat, tears, labor, and even death. It's not legally yours, but for so long, we have treated you like it is what it is. Time is winding down, not up, but down. This Black woman, Black women are the highest degreed population in America. Black women are the most educated people in America. Black women are the most gifted people in America. Black women are the most coveted people in America. Black women are the most envied people in America. If it wasn't for the Black woman, there would be no America. Who did we birth? Every man, woman, boy, and girl with a Black mother and a Black father is the reason America is what it is. It's the Black woman who has held this country up, down, and in between. Time is winding down, not up, but down. We are getting tired of working, making sure our children be who they should be. And then you turn around and frame them and then harshly criminalize them unjustly because of a stroke of an ink pen? Make it make sense. America, Black women are waking up and we tired. We're tired, and we're coming for everything that belongs to us and ours. We're tired.

0: Hello, everybody. It's Dr. Rick back at you with my colleague, friend, confidant, Dr. Michael Blanchard. Together, we are the teachers. And today we have a guest who I also consider to be a friend, also an advisor, and a bunch of other things, Mr. Roger Grant. He is both a well-rounded expert in tax law and tax liabilities, as well as a financial advisor. Today, we're going to talk and focus on the importance of asset protection. A lot of people always talk about revenue. They talk about getting the money, but very few people understand the importance of keeping the money. One of the things that I learned in my journey in finance is how the major players work. When I say major, if they're not packing a billion, I see them differently. And it's not just the billion number, it's what it takes to get there and how they think. And there are four basic things that I found out about billionaires, no matter who they were: Ray Dalio, David Swensen, Frank Vogel, Warren Buffett, down the line, specifically investors, is some things that people don't think. Number one is they are going to be aware of their tax liabilities when they're investing. Before they put their money in it, they already know what their tax liabilities are. Number two, asymmetric risk reward, where we are taught you got to put a lot in to get a little. They're looking for opportunities to put a little in and get a lot. Diversity, they are diversifying their investment across assets. And they are also very aware of ways that they can lose. Where the average person is talking about how much they're going to make, major investors are trying to make sure they're protecting themselves for loss. So they look at how much I stand to lose versus how much I stand to make. And those are the things that I found that no matter which one I looked into, that was the case. Those are the four things that are across the board. And so what we're talking about here specifically is tax liability, how we protect. And one of the things that I hope he gets into that's real big with me, because I know as Blacks that we're real heavy on this idea, is one of the things that when I was studying David Rockefeller. Now, if you look at Rockefeller and look at what he amassed in wealth in his time and look at what the value of the dollar was at that time, he's the wealthiest man ever. You know, if you took the money and the value that he had back then, he was richer than Musk and everybody that's following behind him now. But one of the things that he always said wasn't what you owned, it was what you controlled. Mm-hmm. And one of the things I noticed about us is, do you own it? Is your name on it? Well, number one is, if your name is on it, it's an easy target. Number two, I know a bunch of people with their name on stuff they don't control. And so it's about having power and control. If you look, the people who are making the moves aren't the ones you see with the titles and the ownerships. They're the ones that are pulling the strings are the ones with the titles and ownership. So that thing goes levels. But like he and I have talks, we are part of a specific group where we're doing some things. But his mind moves different because it has to. And one of the things with me publishing my 25th book, which is The War on Black Wealth, Breaking the Code, the last half of that entire book is about wealth building. And the easy part that people don't believe it, but the easy part is getting, you can get money. Very few of us know how to keep it because our minds aren't built around it. And so I'm hoping that he's going to elaborate on that. Roger, tell them a little bit about yourself. Tell them why it's important. Bring them in, and then we'll talk about it after you kind of introduce yourself and let them know who you are.
1: All right. Thanks, Rick. Appreciate it, man. My name is Roger Grant. I'm the executive trustee of the Grant Consulting Group. We're a financial research and consulting company. And what we specialize in, first and foremost, is proper structure. Structure of your possessions, structure of your assets, structure of your nonprofit activities. Proper structure is the key to everything because it determines how much of what you spent your life building that you retain. Rick, you said something that I learned early on in my life insurance career, using life insurance as a retirement vehicle and comparing it to a 401k. One of my mentors taught me, he says, it's not about what you earn. It's about what you keep and what you spend. Forget what you make. Forget what you save. It's about what you keep and what you spend. So you just touched on wealth generation. You mentioned four principles. And it's funny because they almost line up exactly with what my mentor taught me in the beginning. He said, Roger, there's four tenets to building wealth. The first and foremost is put your money in the proper tax position. Number one. Number two is to protect that money. Trust structure, proper trust structure does those two things. Number three is to put that money to work for you, because when your money's working harder for you, then you can work for money. Now you got a shot at freedom, right? And number four was to pass all of it, every last dime, on to the next generation, right? This, that last piece is where we're really missing the mark. From what I understand, the baby boomer generation is likely to be the first generation of Blacks in America that leave the next generation in a worse position than what they started in.
2: Absolutely.
1: That's not acceptable. And we see it on all levels. We see our superstars, Prince and Aretha, no proper structure, no estate planning. They end up in probate with $80 million, $300 million. Probate is going to suck up 40, 50, 60% of your estate before it ever gets to anybody you love. James Brown died in 2006. You know his estate just came out of probate this year? This year, he died in 2006. How much of his estate do you think got sucked up in lawyer fees and court costs? Because proper structure is the key to everything. So before I dive in, I'm going to touch on what you said, that actually Nelson Rockefeller was the one who coined the phrase, the key to success is to own nothing but control everything. But they don't tell us what that means. And Nelson Rockefeller is the grandson of John D. Rockefeller, former vice president of the United States of America. Obviously, he's got some connections, and we've all heard that statement, but we don't know what it means, right? So more contemporary, a lot of people listen to Robert Kiyosaki. And Kiyosaki says all the time, the difference between rich people and poor people is poor people want to own things. Rich people don't want to own anything, right? So what are they talking about and how do you get there? Well, I'm going to tell you, a trust is the only way you can accomplish control without ownership. And you said something critical, Rick, that I want to touch on. You said a lot of people own things, but they have no control. Here's a good example of that. Every one of us has a cell phone, right? Don't pay the bill and they're going to show you who controls it. I don't care if you're making payments on that phone or if you bought it outright. Don't pay the bill and they will show you who controls it, because control is all that matters, right? So you want me to go ahead and just jump into the information, or do you want to dialogue a little bit before we get there?
0: No, lay the foundation and then we'll come back around and we'll fill in the gaps, because I think that you have so much, and hopefully we'll get a chance to get you back, because you have so much that I think is pertinent. A lot of it, I took the time to outline in the book, but you know, everybody's not going to take the time to read. And this is an opportunity to put someone who has spent a significant amount of time. And definitely, I think that you and I have talked about this, but I have found that one of the most underused levers in wealth building is insurance. And I think that we are missing the mark in that. Another one is compound growth. We work the opposite way. We have compound debt.
1: Right.
0: And I try to tell people all the time that the number one enemy of wealth is debt. When you take your gross assets, everything you own, you're going to subtract your debt and liabilities from it, and that's your net worth. Mm-hmm. Well, when you've got debt that exceeds what you own in assets, that means you're broke. And most people are living above their means.
1: Right.
0: And that's why we're going to have an entire generation for the first time in history leave the following generation in a worse financial state than when they came into their situation, because everybody is trying to prove they have it instead of having it.
1: Come on. Keeping up with the Joneses, right?
0: Yeah. That's it. Chasing the American dream. Mm-hmm. Chasing the American dream has literally ripped us apart. I need the car. I need this. I need to wear this. I need to show them I got it. And then you look, even watch those of us who graduate through the processes. Look at Jay-Z when he had 150,000. Look at the pictures. Mm-hmm. Look at Jay-Z as a billionaire, mm-hmm. and see the presentation. T-shirts, sneakers, walking around. You swayed broke. Mm-hmm. Had $100,000, had the whole 100,000 on his neck.
1: That's maturity, bro. Wisdom.
0: Yeah, it's the thing that money doesn't have to announce itself. It's when you're trying to prove you have it that you're trying to announce. The problem is you keep yourself broke trying to prove to people you're not broke.
1: You ever heard the phrase wisdom whispers? Wisdom don't have to scream. A fool screams from the mountaintop. Wisdom whispers. And wealth, that's the millionaire next door mentality. You ain't trying. Why would you want to have all of that showing on your person? Especially once you reach that billionaire mark like Jay-Z, man, you're putting everything you own and everyone you love at risk. You want to blend in.
0: Yeah.
1: Not it like that. You're trying to blend in.
0: So, yeah, go ahead and break out the basics, and then we'll get as much of this in as we can.
1: All right. Well, I'm going to start with something that's going to be a little eye-popping for the listeners so they can understand why I'm going to go to the IRS website. And I'm going to contradict some things that the IRS tells you on their website, okay? So I want to start with this. This is a Supreme Court case, U.S. versus Ballard, and I'm reading this to you, even though I know most of it off the top of my head, because I believe documentation beats conversation all day, every day, and twice on Sunday. So take notes. U.S. versus Ballard. Here's what the Supreme Court says. Income is not defined in the Internal Revenue Code. Rick, what do we pay taxes on?
0: They tell us we pay taxes on income.
1: Okay, but that's a word they can't even define. So how are we paying taxes on something you can't quantify? Number one, it goes on to say, well, this is Internal Revenue Code, Title 26, Section 6201. Says it only provides authority for the secretary to assess the tax, not the income. Okay, what do we pay taxes on? Income, something you have not defined, you cannot quantify, and you have no authority to assess the income. You have to assess the tax on the income. Here's why. This is another United States Supreme Court case, Flora versus United States. The income tax system is based on voluntary compliance, not restraint. That's why they can't assess the income. You have to volunteer to report your income. Then they can assess the tax because the word income is not defined. And if you don't volunteer, they have nothing to assess. Did anybody tell you that you had to volunteer to pay taxes? Right. None of us knew that. So we're going to get into just a little bit of what proper structure does for you. We're going to talk about protecting the things that you spent your life building. And we're going to talk about keeping the government out of your hair with what I just shared. Taxes. It is, if you can't define the word, then you cannot possibly tax me on it. And there's nowhere in the Internal Revenue Code, nowhere in the code where it says we must pay income tax, nowhere in the entire code. So I want to talk to you guys about the two most powerful tools that we have in business in America. That is a contract and the proper jurisdiction of law. And when you marry those two things together, you basically become bulletproof. And I'm going to show you that. But before I talk about those two things, I want to talk a little bit about what the IRS tells us, because most people are, would you guys agree, most people are afraid of the IRS?
0: Yep.
1: Intimidated, a little shaky. What do they say? There's two things you can't avoid, death and taxes.
0: Mm-hmm.
1: That's a lie. So I'm going to start with the IRS, right? And I want people to take this down. I want you to go look at it for yourselves, because I'm about to argue some of the things that the IRS puts on their website. But I'm going to do it with case law. So I need you to know where to go to find this information. The IRS at irs.gov, they have a page called Abusive Trust Tax Evasion Schemes, Special Types of Trust. And there's two pages of trust that they call abusive, right? Most of what you'll see on those two pages of trust is there's no legal precedence, and most of it doesn't even have an IRS code attached to it. But I'm only going to talk about three, because three are relevant to what I'm going to share today, right? The very first one on that list, the first one is a common law trust. And I need you to hear what they say about it. It says common law trust, contrary to the claims of promoters, common law trust no longer exists since all states now have statutes relating to the creation and operation of trust. So, contrary to the claims of promoters, common law trust no longer exists. What does it mean when we say no longer? I mean, they existed at some point in time, right? No longer exists. Why? Since all states now have statutes relating to the creation and operation of trust. So state law has done away with common law trust. That's the first one they put on their list of abusive trust, special types of trust, tax evasion schemes, is a common law trust. There is no IRS code, and I need people to go do their due diligence. This is on their website now. There's no IRS code. There's no legal precedence. There's nothing. It's words on the webpage, right? So we're going to go to page two of this list of trusts. And the second one I have highlighted is the business trust, right? So we're going to look at the business trust. It says the term business trust is not used in the Internal Revenue Code. The regulations require that a trust operating a trade or a business be treated as a corporation, a partnership, or a sole proprietorship. Hold on, time out. They said the term business trust does not exist in their code. The regulations require that trusts operating a trade or a business be treated like a corporation, partnership, or sole proprietorship. So the word business trust doesn't exist, but a trust can have a business. So you just don't use the term, but you're acknowledging in the next sentence that a trust can run a business. And then you proceed to tell us how it will be treated. It says a trust operating a trade or business will be treated as a corporation, partnership, or sole proprietorship. Keep that in mind. Common law trust no longer exists because of state law, and a trust running a business will be treated as a corporation, partnership, or sole proprietorship according to the IRS. Once again, no code, no legal precedence, just words on a web page. The very next one is a pure trust. Pure trust is synonymous with a common law trust. It's a true trust contract placed in the proper jurisdiction of law is a pure trust. So what they say about pure trust, the term pure trust is not used in the Internal Revenue Code. Same thing they said about business trust. When they turned around and told you a trust can have a business, they just don't use the term, right? It says, whatever the name of the arrangement, however, the taxation of the entity must comply with the requirements of the Internal Revenue Code. The requirements are based on the economic reality of the arrangement and not its nomenclature. Let me tell you what they're saying. The requirements are based on the economic reality of the arrangement, not its nomenclature. The trust contract will determine how this trust is going to be taxed. The contract governs, not the name. Doesn't matter what you call it. Nomenclature doesn't matter. It's going to be taxed one of three ways. So they go on to tell you, if the pure trust meets the definition of a trust, then it will be taxed under simple, complex, or grantor trust rules, depending on the trust instrument. The trust contract will govern how it's taxed. There's only three ways to tax a trust. Simple, complex, or grantor. The trust document will determine that. They don't determine that, right? So these are the three things. Once again, no IRS code, no legal precedent, but it's listed under abusive trusts, special types of trusts, tax evasion schemes, so on and so forth. Look it up, irs.gov. Now, let's get back to this other conversation I was telling you.

0: look at the definition of a trust. A trust is a three-party contract in which one can create a binding, inviolate entity. The creator is able to specify the terms, provisions, and who the other parties are. So let's back that up. A trust is a three-party contract. Who are the three parties? You got to have a creator, a trustee, and a beneficiary. As long as you have those three separate, distinct parties, you have a true trust contract. And the creator is able to specify the provision terms and who the other parties are, right? Here's where we run into a major, major problem in the world of trust. Are you guys familiar with the term living trust?
1: Yeah, I am.
0: All right. So that's about 90, 95% of what our attorneys are putting together for clients now. A living trust. It is what is called a grantor trust. And what they typically do is they have the creator also be the trustee, and then they pick their beneficiaries, and that's their three parties, right? But that's not three parties. That's only two parties filling three positions. You follow me? A trust is a three-party contract. If you have one person filling two of those positions, it's not a contract anymore. It is now a trust agreement. And if you go into court, let's say you have an accident, car accident, and you're at fault, and somebody is injured or perishes and the family wants to sue, right? They come after you. They realize the judge says he or she doesn't have anything in their name. They realize you have a trust and we want the assets of the trust. If you have a properly structured trust contract, it creates a separate legal person. By IRS definition, it's a separate legal taxable person, separate legal entity. It's not you. So the judge is going to say, I'm sorry, but you know, Mr. Wallace doesn't own those things in that trust. I can't give you access to that. A grantor trust, a living trust, because you hold two positions in that contract, that's a trust agreement. And when you go into court, it's not a separate legal person. It's not a separate legal entity. It is what's called an alter ego, which means you still own it. So people are going to find out, a lot of people are going to find out the hard way when something goes wrong, that the trust you have structured is good for probate. What we talked about earlier, a living trust will bypass probate every time, but it has no asset protection capabilities. Going back to how a trust is taxed, grantor, simple or complex, a grantor trust, a living trust, because it is the creator is the creator and the trustee, and 9 times out of 10, the EIN number of a living trust is the creator's social. That tells you it's still you. If it's operating under your tax ID number, it's still you. And a grantor trust means that the creator is responsible for all of the tax liability. If that don't tell you something, nothing will. It's not a separate legal entity. It's an alter ego. It's not a contract. It's a trust agreement. You still have liability, tax liability, and asset liability in a living trust. There's no asset protection capabilities. Now, that lets you know that the trust contract is important. It has to be three separate distinct parties, right? Now, once you do that, I want you to see what the Constitution and what the courts have to say about the value of that contract, right? This is Article 1, Section 10 of the United States Constitution, and it states in part, no state shall pass any law impairing the obligations of contracts. What does that mean? That means the people that we vote into office in any state we live in this country cannot pass a law messing with a contract. What's the definition of a trust? A three-party contract. So the people who make the law can't mess with it, right? I want to read you a case, Hotchkiss versus Northland Petroleum. This says, courts, however, must enforce contracts as made, not make new ones for the parties, no matter how unreasonable the terms may appear. So, Rick, if you and I go to lunch next week and we decide we're going to enter into a business contract and that contract is completely lopsided, it's 95% in your favor and I'm just getting bent over every which way, right? Doesn't matter. If we both put our signature to it, it's legally binding. If you watch any of the judge shows, people come in with their disputes. The judge listens to one side, listens to the other side. First thing out of the judge's mouth is what? Do you have a contract?

0: because it must be enforced no matter how unreasonable the terms may appear. So the people, the Constitution says the people who make the laws can't make a law that will impair a contract. The courts say a contract must be enforced. Doesn't matter how crazy the contract is. You cannot alter it. So if the people who make the law can't make a law that can mess with the contract, and the people who enforce the law must enforce the contract, for all intents and purposes, you're creating law. You understand what I'm saying? That's the value of a contract. That's why it's the most valuable tool we have in business, is a contract. Now, when you take that contract and you put it in the proper jurisdiction of law, it becomes bulletproof. And I'm going to go through this piece, and then we'll take some questions and we'll dialogue a little bit. Most people don't understand that there are three different jurisdictions of law that you can function in America, right? There's admiralty law, which is really military. And nobody wants to function in that arena because you have no rights there. Then there's statutory law, which is state law, right? Most of us, that's all we know. And if we're going to structure a business, we're going to go to the state and get our S corp, our C corp, our LLC, and we're going to operate under entities that they have given us permission to have. That's statutory law. The third is common law. We touched on this earlier. Common law is really the true law of the land. The United States Constitution was written under English common law, and common law was here before there were any states. Every state in this country, the true law of the land is English common law, except for Louisiana, because Louisiana was originally owned by the French. And the true law of the land of Louisiana to this day is Napoleonic law, right? So that is a jurisdiction that we can operate in regardless of what the IRS tells you. And I'm going to show that to you. So now, what happens when you marry this contract with the proper jurisdiction of law? I'm going to read you a handful of court cases. Crocker versus McClay, and this is a Supreme Court case. A trust organization consisting of a U.S. constitutional right of contract cannot be abridged. Means you can't penetrate it. Now, let's go back. The United States Constitution was written under what? English common law. A trust organization consisting of a U.S. constitutional right of contract cannot be abridged. This is why. The agreement, when executed, becomes a federal organization, and not under any of the laws passed by any of the several legislatures. That's the Supreme Court saying, when you take this trust contract and you put it in the proper jurisdiction of law, it cannot be abridged or penetrated because it becomes a federal organization, meaning we operate above the state. There's not a judge in any state in America who can hear a case regarding a common law trust because they don't have jurisdiction. It's a federal organization, by Supreme Court precedents. Now, that case doesn't say specifically common law, though, right? The IRS said common law trusts don't exist anymore, so Roger could just be talking out the side of his neck. Well, let's read some more legal precedents so we can make sure that Roger's not talking out the side of his neck. A business trust. Hold on. Now, this is Elliott versus Freeman and Crocker versus Malloy. It starts out by saying a business trust. That's a word they said they don't use, right? A business trust is a common law entity formed by contract. Hold on. There's a term that they don't use. We don't use business trust, so it's abusive. It's on the list of abuse because we don't use it. Even though we turn around and tell you that a trust can run a business, because we don't use that term, that is a abusive trust term. Here's the court saying a business trust is a common law entity formed by contract. Roger's not talking out of the side of his neck, right? Common law trust, they said, don't exist. Do not exist. Here's a business trust and a common law trust in one sentence from the courts. A business trust is a common law entity formed by contract. And listen to this. And thus is not subject to the same types of state regulations as corporations. It's formed by contract, so it's not governed like corporations because they don't give us permission to exist. But I want to take you back to what the IRS said about a business trust. The term business trust is not used in the Internal Revenue Code. The regulations require that trust operating a trade or a business be treated as a corporation, a partnership, or sole proprietorship. Somebody's not being honest. It says They don't use that term, but a trust can run a business. And if it does run a business, it's going to be treated like a corporation, a partnership, or a sole proprietorship. The courts say a business trust is a common law entity formed by contract and thus is not subject to the same types of regulations as a corporation. Let's go to the next court case, Ashworth versus Hagen's Estate. One of the main objectives of a trust contract is to obtain most of the advantages of corporations, but with freedom from the burdens, restrictions, and regulations generally imposed upon them. Is that not in direct conflict with what the IRS says? Again, they've not said anything at all abusive about a business trust. All they say is we don't use the term. But a trust can own a business. And if it owns a business, we're going to treat it like a corporation. There's two court cases that says you are not going to treat this entity like a corporation. Next court case. A business trust may be organized to engage in any business in which individuals or corporations may lawfully engage. How much legal precedence do we need to see to recognize that words on a web page without an IRS code or without some sort of legal precedence really is a fear tactic? That's really all it is a fear tactic. So I'm going to read one more case to y'all, and then we're going to wrap this up. This is Schumann, Hink, and Fulton. Actually, I'm going to read two more cases. So this is Boyd versus U.S., and it's called Right to Contract. It says, right to contract cannot be abridged. Isn't that what we heard earlier? Once executed, it becomes a federal organization. It cannot be abridged. Right to contract cannot be abridged. The agreement, when executed, creates a federal organization not under any of the laws passed by any of the several legislatures. Same thing we heard in Crocker versus McClay. It's another Supreme Court case. Last case I'll read is this. Schumann, Hink versus Folsom. This type of trust is also sometimes referred to as a common law trust because it finds its basis in the law of contracts and does not depend on any statute for existence. We do not need the state to pass a law saying we can have such and such an entity to operate. We can create our own law through contract and operate without permission, which is why they can't control us. So as a business owner, proper jurisdiction is going to be critical to protecting what you have tax-wise and asset-wise. As just somebody who has assets that you want to protect, getting that trust, well, first of all, you got to have a proper contract. You have to have the contract right. But placing that contract in the proper jurisdiction of law now makes that a federal organization. Whatever you're trying to protect, they can't even sue. I mean, you can do things wrong, right? You can have a reason for somebody to sue you. The car accident we talked about, but you don't own that. And even if somebody had a reason to come after your trust, they got to go to the federal courts to even deal with it. Most attorneys are not equipped to practice in federal courtrooms. But we're going to add that layer of protection. One, you don't own it. And two, it's above. It operates above the state. There's protection in that.
1: So, Roger, the first thing that I would want you to clarify is why is it important that it's operating above the state? Because I think that most people, when we start talking about corporations, we're talking about LLCs, S-Corps, C-Corps, and things of that nature. I think the idea is that because the IRS is always seemingly involved, that's a federal structure, or that it's been structured federally, when actually it's structured within the state that it has domicile in. So right. Domicility is going to determine where that actual corporation is structured. So basically, just explain. I know you have already, but again, explain what happens when you take, say, for instance, an unincorporated business trust, Massachusetts trust, whatever, but a trust that is set up and structured to create the separate entity that's necessary while also allowing you to have control as a trustee. Yeah. So explain that.
0: Well, what I'll do is for the listeners, I'll give you two practical stories, real life stories of why jurisdiction matters, right? So early on in my career, I had a young lady who was a regional CEO for Keller Williams Real Estate down in Beaumont, Texas, right? If you know anything about Texas, and you know, Rick, you down there, Beaumont's where the first oil well was drilled in Texas. It's old oil, good old boy money down there, right? So we were talking one day about what I do, and she understood some things. She knew about trust. She knew about a business trust. She knew about a proper contract. She knew those things, but I could tell in our discussion she didn't really understand jurisdiction. But we didn't get into it too heavy. She asked me if I would come down and do a presentation for her agents on proper business structure to help them mitigate tax liability. So I went down there, I gave my presentation, and when I got done, she had this puzzled look on her face, and she said, Roger, do you need to leave right away or can you hang out for a few minutes? I said, no, I'm good. What's going on? So she pulls me into her office, closes the door, and she said, I want to tell you what happened to me when my husband passed away. I said, all right. She said, we had three boys, and my middle son was addicted to drugs when he turned 18 years old. Let me back up. She said, we had three boys and we set up a trust for each one of the children. So they had a proper trust contract where her mother was the creator of the trust. And there's wisdom in this. Listen, mom was the creator. She was the trustee. Each one of the boys were the beneficiary on their own trust. Who has control? Trustee only.
1: Yeah.
0: Creator and beneficiaries are irrelevant. Control everything. You must be the trustee to pull that off, right? So they structured it properly. Mom was a creator. Now she's out of the way. By the way, an irrevocable trust is only irrevocable to the creator. It's not irrevocable to the trustee. The trustee has full control, which means you can put things into trust or take things out of trust, but nobody can mess with that contract. We just heard what the Constitution and the court say about a contract. The law can't make a law that can impair it, and courts must enforce it. Well, that middle child that was addicted to drugs, when he turned 18, he wanted what was in his trust. It's $500,000. He went and got an attorney and sued his mother. She ended up in court in front of a state judge. And let me say this, state judges are the authority for the state. And we have a bunch of judges. And I'm going to give you this example and one other example where state judges like to legislate from the bench. They don't necessarily follow Supreme Court precedents, and they don't necessarily follow the Constitution, but they are the authority for the state. So here's what happened with this case. She went into this courtroom feeling secure because she had a proper contract, and they're not supposed to mess with a contract. This judge revoked her irrevocable trust, gave this kid $500,000, and he blew every dime of it in less than 12 months. Here's a mother who had some knowledge, had a proper trust contract, thinking she was doing what was best for her kids. She missed one piece, and that is jurisdiction. And this judge did what no judge should do. And it wasn't an appealable case. It wasn't something she could take to the appellate courts. She was in their jurisdiction. That's a problem. Now, I mentioned earlier that there's nothing at all in the tax code that says we must pay income tax, right? Here's some stuff everybody can Google on regards to this topic. There was a group that put out an article, and I want to say the USA Today, and this was about 2008 is when I became aware of it, so it was before that. They put out a full page article saying we'll pay a $50,000 reward to anybody who can show us where it says we must pay income tax in the IRS code. Young lady that I've become friends with that I'm gonna tell you this story about, Sherry Peel Jackson. You can find her all over YouTube. Her story is everywhere. She's an IRS agent at that time, read this article, said, I'm about to go get this money. Went front and back through the code three different times. It's not there. Sherry is a devout Christian woman and was disgusted at the fact that she had been doing the things the IRS does and there's nothing in the code saying we have to pay taxes. Well, there were three of these IRS agents. One was a guy named Mark, in Sacramento, I believe, another guy named Joe Bannister in San Jose, California. And they all quit their jobs and went out and started teaching people the truth. And obviously the government didn't like that. They pressured Mark out of the game. He walked away. Joe and Sherry said, I'm not walking away. I'm going to tell the people the truth because I've been lying to them all my career. Both of them ended up in court. Joe ended up in court in San Jose, Sherry in Georgia. Joe's case was first. Joe brought in Supreme Court precedents documenting, one, that the 16th Amendment was never fully ratified, that it, the government has no ability to tax us directly. Every tax should be an apportioned tax. He brought in the constant. He brought in all kinds of stuff, right? Judge said, you know what? You're right. Let him go and said, y'all need to leave this man alone. That was Joe in California. Sherry went to court in Georgia, went to bring up the same constitutional arguments, the same Supreme Court precedents. The judge literally told her it was irrelevant. Sherry spent 3 years in jail. Same constitution, same Supreme Court precedents applying to these cases. Two different state judges. One wanted to follow the law. One wanted to legislate from the bench. You got to get above that. And here's why. At the federal level, you're guaranteed an appellate court, which is a panel of judges. You're going to get at least three. And we see it all the time when there's federal cases. They'll go to the appellate court. And you're going to have judges that hold each other accountable to the law. You don't get one rogue judge who can cost you 3 years of your life. Jurisdiction is critical. The contract by itself, based on the Constitution and the court precedents, should be bulletproof. But because we don't, we have judges who want to legislate versus adjudicate, you got to get out of that jurisdiction and operate above that.
1: So the next thing is, and I want to make sure that we're focused on what's going on here. Again, we've talked about it at the beginning. You and I have talked about it for some time. But I think the important thing that I want to leave people with, because they're not going to get your breadth of knowledge in one sitting. So we want a theme, and we want them. And I'm going to have on the site, I'm going on the Black Voice channel. I'm going to have his website. I'm going to let him say it. It's real simple, so it's easy to remember, so you can check him out on the website. But the whole theme that I'm trying to create is the oversimplified concept of wealth building is a problem within the Black community, because we don't understand, number one, money. The difference between money and currency is a big problem. You know, that's why you got people still with money under their mattress and doesn't understand that every year it's worth less because of a number of different things, from the fact that it's not underwritten by anything of value. You and I have talked about that within the group more than a couple of times. But I've been teaching debt-based economy concepts as long as I can think, and people don't get the fact that if you don't have a currency, what gives the dollar value, and how does it remain a universal international reserve? Well, it's debt-based. So we need you to actually spend more money than you make, because people are buying your debt, underwriting the value of the dollar. The problem is that's starting to catch up with us. Mm-hmm. And so the last thing actually the economy can take is everybody becoming financially responsible. And so, but the whole thing is, most of us don't get it because we don't understand it. So we just think wealth building is getting money. No, wealth building is first and foremost getting money. And I'll prove it by a story. I'm two real quick analogies, and then you can take them and you can blow them up and do what you want to with them. Theodore Johnson. Theodore Johnson was around in the early 1900s, worked for UPS. I think the most the man ever made was $14,000, but some kind of way he had access to a millionaire. And he would always tell this guy, man, I want to be wealthy one day. I want to be wealthy. And the guy said, hey, it's real simple. All you have to do is, and this is a concept that I try to tell everybody, it's a slow grind. But if you start early enough in life, by the time you're in your 40s, you're real set, and that's compound growth. What he told him was, take 20% of your income and invest it in something that grows with compound growth annually. And he says, man, I don't make, but blah, blah, blah. I can't afford to take 20%. He said, you can't afford not to. He said, so you can't afford not to. He said, just because of that, you can't afford not to. He said, let me tell you something. if the IRS right now set up to say they was raising your tax rates and you were going to get hit an additional 20%, you would throw a hissy fit, you would fall out, kick and scream, but you would pay them. Why not tax yourself and make sure when you leave this world, you leave something behind? Okay, so for $14,000 as a maximum income, now granted, $14,000 is probably about $30,000-$35,000 of what someone would make today. But still, when he retired, he kept working. He never stopped working. He retired worth $72 million. Okay, here's the one that'll hit home, a black guy, and I, for whatever reason, I can't think of his name now, but you can look him up. He was a parking lot attendant, never made more than $12 an hour in the financial district. I want to say in New York. So in the financial district, he never made more than $12. He worked for 30 years as a parking lot attendant, but he worked in the financial district. So he's got financial advisors, stockbrokers, all these people who park their cars in his parking lot. So they get to know him over time, and he's hitting them up for advice. He's investing based off of their knowledge. He retires worth over well over $1 million, and he teaches it to his children. He passes it down. The key to it isn't just the generation. It's learning how to protect it and how you pass it down. Now, you talked about a living trust. Well, a living trust is effective is in protecting the assets after death. So that it does not go into probate, because people talk about wills all the time. And I try to tell people, look, a will is only good if everybody goes along with it. The moment that somebody legally challenges that will, we're headed to probate.
0: Absolutely. You know what I say a will is, Rick? Right. I say a will is an express invitation to probate court. Come on.
1: All you need is one person to know that they can challenge it, and it's a problem. But if you set it up in a living trust, and another thing I tell people all the time is if you're going to use insurance as one of the mechanisms by which to pass down wealth, one of the things you definitely need is a trust. Why? Because whoever's the beneficiary, if it's not the trust, is not obligated to the will. If I'm an individual and you leave it to me, even if you have a trust, if you leave me as the beneficiary, I'm outside the trust.
0: Absolutely.
1: So then the trust has to be.
0: There is a tax liability.
1: Right.
0: I'll be passing on to you. We don't ever leave anything to beneficiaries.
1: Right. You leave it to a trust that can distribute it, and the trust protects it against tax liabilities. Well, that's what makes the trust better than the actual corporation.
0: Let me jump in there real quick, because anytime you leave something to somebody, there's a transference, right? That's what estate tax and inheritance tax, all that stupid stuff. This is what a trust avoids. You don't leave stuff to people. You rotate trustees. So if I pass and my daughter is the one who is my successor trustee, she goes to the bank with her driver's license and my death certificate showing that I'm not here and that she's the person on the paperwork as the successor. I didn't own it to start with. I just controlled it. Now she controls it. There's nothing moving. There's no transfer of ownership. There's no tax liability. We don't leave things to people. We create new people who control what we built, spent our life building.
1: And that's what, and one of the reasons the wealth gap is widening is because of lack of this type of knowledge.
0: Absolutely.
1: Is
0: biblically, we know biblically, Hosea said, my people perish for what? A lack of knowledge. But we don't read the rest of that verse. It says, since you have rejected knowledge, I will reject you as my priest and your children.
1: Children. Yes.
0: Generational curses. We don't accept or receive true financial knowledge. And there are two sets of information in this country. There's a set of financial information that is given to the public. That's what you're reading on the IRS website. That's where people go to get public information. They go to Google, they go to the IRS, and they look up stuff. And they're all going to talk to you about corporations, LLCs, partnerships, sole proprietorships. Never are you going to see the term business trust. And the IRS tells you, we don't even use the term. But then when you go to the courts, that's that private information, which is not really even private. It's just not taught. That word common law trust was all over every one of those court cases. Who are we going to listen to? Are we going to listen to Google and the IRS with no references to anything? Or are we going to listen to repeated Supreme Court cases that, matter of fact, I got to express this real quick. One last case. And this is 2011. So this is in our generation, in our era, people sometimes say maybe what's on the IRS webpage is more relevant. These cases are outdated, right? So 2011, this case went down. I want to read it to you. It's called, it says Supreme Court rules no fiduciary exception between the U.S. and Native Americans. This is the Apache Indian that have a trust that the U.S. is trustee over their trust. They're the beneficiaries. The Indians felt as if the government was misappropriating their funds, said, you know, you need to open up the books and show us what you're doing with the corpus of the trust, which is the assets of the trust. Right. Here's what the court said to the Apache Indians. And these are justices that are still on the bench today. The opinion of the court by Justice Samuel Alito reasoned that the government acting as a trustee is unlike a trustee in a private trust created at common law because the government is acting within statutory authority granted to it by Congress. Y'all hear that? That is a sitting justice right now making a very clear distinction between two types of trust and two different jurisdictions of law. And what he's telling the Apaches is now, if common law didn't exist, that's what the IRS says on their webpage today. Common law trusts don't exist. If they didn't exist, he would have said, Mr. and Mrs. Apache, kick rocks. That's not real. That's not what he said. He says the government acting as a trustee is unlike a trustee in a private trust created at common law because the government is acting within a statutory authority granted to it by Congress. Now, here comes Justice Sonia Sotomayor. This was her first year on the bench. Justice Sonia Sotomayor was the lone dissent arguing that the government is fulfilling the traditional fiduciary role as a trustee for the benefit of the tribe. Then she says, further, she argued that the exception should exist since Rule 501 of the Federal Rule of Evidence text says that the government's privilege is to be informed by the common law. Why? The law of the land, not state law, not statutory law, the law of the whole land is English common law. So when you get on that federal level, everything they do at the federal level is informed by the common law. Everything. So you got two justices that sit on the bench today, making it clear there are two different trusts, two different jurisdictions. And when you're dealing in this federal jurisdiction, it should all be based on common law. Their own rules of evidence text says it's their privilege to be informed by common law. We got to get in the right jurisdiction. We don't even know that the jurisdiction is open to us, that it's available to us. We reject knowledge. We don't listen. There's two sets of financial information, and this is all about systems. The systems they create for you and the systems they create for themselves. I'm going to say this, and I'm going to stop. When the IRS was started in 1913, there were two tax forms that they made. One we all know very well. That's a 1040 tax form. Everybody and their mama's filed one. You've probably been filing it all your life. The other was a 1041. That is a trust and estate tax form. They've both been here since the beginning. That trust and estate tax form is two pages long. Now, if you have a substantial business income and holdings, you filled out 1040s that can be hundreds of pages. I've seen them. Their tax form is two pages. Now, here's the kicker, Rick. We don't know anything about a 1041 tax form, but when you're settling a person's estate, when they get to probate, what do they file at the end of it? They file a 1041 to settle your estate. That's the only time most of us ever deal with the tax form that they created for themselves. They created a tax form for the informed family and a tax form for everybody else. And everybody else has to deal with that 1041, but not until you die. How telling is that?
1: Right. And again, I think that we go back to, like I said, one of the most oft-quoted scriptures, like you say, incompletely quoted. And I often bring in that second part as a teacher is, it's not just the rejection of knowledge that destroys, it's the promise to what happens when you reject knowledge. Because you rejected it, I will reject you. I'm not just going to reject you, I'm going to reject your children. And We don't get it. We're passing down curses in multiple layers, mm-hmm. in ignorance, spiritually, financially, and it's all connected because we don't want to learn. We don't want, you know,
0: don't forget emotionally.
1: Oh, yeah. That's definitely running rampant right now. Mm-hmm. And so in every one of these areas, we're experiencing these curses, and we are looking at them from a mystical perspective when the escape comes from awareness. The escape and the healing comes from awareness. The escape and healing from poverty comes from awareness. The escape and healing from trauma comes from awareness. The escape and healing from disruption and disunity comes from awareness. As we become aware, J. Edgar Hoover, I want to say in the late 60s, was asked, what is the greatest threat to a national security? His response was simple and confounding to most people. He simply said, Black unity. Black unity. That's his fear. And if you look at how he moved, he showed you he wasn't lying. His fear was Black unity. So what did he spend his entire time doing? Creating division, disrupting, exploding Black organizations.
0: Drugs in our communities.
1: Yes. So, and if you look at it, that's been the systematic thing. So wealth isn't just what you can grab. Because both Theodore Johnson and, man, I'm going to see if I can pull up this guy's name, but so that people can see.
0: There was something you said. Matter of fact, while you're doing that, Rick, I want to touch on those two stories because you said something critical. Both of those men who ended up so successful in the end, they ended up there. Why? Because they sought knowledge. They sought wisdom, and they sought from somebody else who has it. And here's the point I want to touch on. If you ever want to go anywhere in life, find a mentor. I don't care if it's business. I don't care if it's spiritually, emotionally. We learn, we might become masters in a topic, but you don't learn about a topic until somebody shares it with you, right? So these guys mastered what these other wisdom, these people with money told them. They did it. They were diligent about it. They were disciplined in it. They may have even gone further in their investing and compounding interest, which, by the way, Einstein said was the eighth wonder of the world, compound interest.
1: Compound interest.
0: Right. But had they not sought that, and here's the problem I see in the church, and in particular in the Black community, is you can't tell grown folks nothing. None of us is seeking wisdom. The book of Proverbs, there's three words you're going to see all over the book of Proverbs: guidance, counsel, and instruction. The problem with our people is you can't tell them nothing. Can't tell grown folks nothing. And nobody's seeking guidance, counsel, and instruction. You just gave two examples of two brothers that didn't seem to have much that ended up well off. Why? Because they applied the biblical principles. That's why Hosea said, when you reject knowledge, the principles are there. We're rejecting the principles, which means we're rejecting knowledge, which means we end up stuck and cursed generationally.
1: Right. And in rejecting knowledge, what we also have to see is we're rejecting God. And yeah, we're rejecting God. When you reject knowledge, you're rejecting God, because all knowledge comes from where?
0: That's right.
1: Okay. So when you reject knowledge, you're rejecting God. And God literally has set up the universe to respond to you receiving knowledge. You receive knowledge, you act on knowledge, the universe responds to you. It cannot be with him. God himself can't change it because he created the law. If he interrupts the law, he violates his own sanctity and his integrity and therefore his holiness. So he set it in motion, and no matter what, that's why you got people who are atheists using biblical principles to build wealth. Why? Because they understand it's irrevocable.
0: Brother, where's the offering plate? Huh? That's all I'm at. Where's the offering plate? Hey, that right there that's the whole story. It doesn't matter who you are. It doesn't matter what your belief system is. The law is the law. The law.
1: It works. It's that simple.
0: Apply, knowledge is not power. Applied knowledge is power. So you can even know the truth and have some knowledge. If you don't put it to work, what good is it doing you?
1: Right. And see, that's the problem we have. We have this thing that even if we're seeking knowledge, we're not seeking knowledge for betterment. We're seeking knowledge for the right to say, I know more than you, the right to be the winner of the debate. Right. So we are more concerned with being right than we are with being well. And that's the problem is I want to be right. So if you show me where I'm not right, I don't receive it well. The cognitive dissonance of you showing me I'm offline doesn't set well. So I move past the message to attack the messenger.
0: So now, real quick, there's three other words you see in the book of Proverbs as well. Guidance, counsel, and instruction. You just touched on the other one. Rebuke, reproof, and correction. We don't seek the first three, and we will not receive the second three. And that's what the whole book of wisdom is about.
1: Right. The guy's name that I'm talking about is Earl Crawley. Mm-hmm. And to correct it, what I'm saying right now is he never made more than $20,000 a year. He was still working in his 60s, but he retired with his home paid off, his children's educations paid for, and a portfolio over $500,000. That's what everything paid off. So that's everything. So if you look at the portfolio plus the assets of everything paid off, he's worth over $1 million.
0: Absolutely.
1: Okay. This is a guy making $12 an hour. So tell me why you got people making six figures filing bankruptcy. Okay.
0: It's all mindset.
1: Okay. So then the thing is, we have to get the mindset. We have to understand. Again, I go back and I said David Rockefeller. I'm thinking about the 70s. I meant John Rockefeller. Yeah. Right. Okay. But you go back and then you talk about, like I said, Nelson stood up and said, biggest day. Hey, here's a trick. Don't worry about owning it. Worry about controlling it. Mm-hmm. Anything, the word control tells you everything. If I control it, I'm the one with the power. Your name on it doesn't mean anything.
0: That's that cell phone example. Don't pay the bill.
1: So here's another one. There's several levels of ownership, even in a home. Number one is we're told a lie that our home is our biggest asset. But until we gain ownership to where our equity exceeds our liability in debt in it, it's actually a debt. It's actually a liability. And it's our biggest liability most of the time. But anyway, here's the thing. When you get it, it's in your name. The deed comes, it's in your name. But it has what?
0: Taxes.
1: Taxes, number one. That's one way you're going to lose it.
0: Mm-hmm.
1: Especially when we start talking about gentrification, local taxes. We ain't even talking about the feds. We're talking about local taxes. It's one of the ways we lose our property. But your name is on it.
0: Exactly.
1: Your name is on it, but the people who control everything still have their fingers and access on it. But you have a lien against the property by the lender.
0: Which is in what place? First place.
1: Yeah. It's in the first place. So the lender has the asset.
0: Right. You're buying the home. You don't own anything.
1: Your name is on it.
0: Right.
1: But you know, you've been talked into believing you own it. You own it when you have absolute ownership, and you still have a problem because now you still have taxes that have to be paid on it, no matter how long you own it.
0: You still got the county, unless you do a land patent and get the land in your name. You're always going to be beholden to somebody else.
1: Right.
0: Always, which is how they want it. This is what you said. It's a debt-based society. We're always going to be accountable to somebody else unless you know the things we're talking about. And most importantly, unless you know not to have the liabilities of ownership.
1: I'm going to say this, then I'll be done. And Doc has just been sitting there, man. We need to get him in here. But one of the most profound things I ever heard was Bishop Desmond Bismarck out of, I want to say, Tanzania. He was in America, and he was teaching at a conference, and he said something that just stuck with me, and I've been talking about it ever since. He says, we lose because we don't understand how things work. And he used Tanzania. I want to say it's Tanzania, but he used Tanzania as an example. He says, we got our independence in 1957. He says, we're a very poor country, but we have copper mines. Mm-hmm. He says, the problem is the government didn't know how to mine the copper mines. Mm-hmm. So a company came in and said, we will take care of mining the copper mines, and we'll give you $75 million for the rights to mine the copper mines.
0: Mm-hmm.
1: And because the government didn't understand how things work, the government didn't invest in knowing how things work, the government took the deal. Now, here's the deal.
0: That was a foreign company, I'm guessing, right?
1: Yes, it was a foreign company, European-owned foreign company. Okay, they come in and say, we're going to do it. Offer $75 million. Now, here's the kicker. They didn't even offer it up front. They said, give us 90 days and we'll give you the $75 million. They start mining the mine, take and earn the $75 million, pay them with the money they earned from their thing, giving them 5% annually on what they're producing in the copper mines. All while you got poor people dying. You got one of the highest AIDS populations in the world. You got all this stuff going on, and you literally had the answer right there. But because you didn't understand how things work, you gave it away, basically. Mm. They took your copper and paid you with the proceeds for mining your copper. I mean, it's crazy, but we do it every day in some form.
0: We do it every day with 401ks. We do it every day. So while we're talking about, you know, them taking our stuff and using it for their good, let's just real quick touch on this, because I know we're here to talk about asset protection. But this is an asset protection issue, because your 401k is not an asset. It is not. An asset is something that typically appreciates in value and that you can put an insurance policy on and that a bank will take as collateral. Nobody's insuring your 401k, and no bank is going to take that as collateral because it's not safe. All right. So it's not an asset. But they tell you this. They tell you that you don't pay taxes on this money right now. It grows tax deferred. You pay taxes later. Somebody tell me what the tax rate is going to be in 30 years from now. For that 25-year-old kid or 40 years from now who wants to retire at 65, what's the tax rate going to be? Here's what we do know. We have $31 trillion in debt in this country right now. There is no way they can address that without raising taxes. What else we do know is we are in the third lowest tax rate environment in United States history since the IRS came into existence in 1913. We also know that these government qualified plans came into existence in the 70s, right? You want to know what the tax rate was then? The highest tax rate in America, if you made $200,000, was 70%. If you made $200,000, you had to give the federal government 140 of it. Nobody knows this, but you're giving up something you know for something that is completely unknown. That's not planning, it's gambling. And then on top of that, you mentioned, Rick, the dollar is always going to be stronger today than it is tomorrow.
1: Mm-hmm.
0: Dollar is a dying instrument. Why would I give up strong dollars today for something that's dying? It is going to be weaker for weaker dollars tomorrow or 40 years from now. I know it's going to be much weaker in 40 years from now. Why would I do that? But these are the things that they have us doing, like it makes sense. But here's what I want to say. If you take the word the IRS and you take the space from between those two words and make them one word, what does it spell? The IRS, what does it spell?
1: Theirs.
0: Yeah, in the proper context, not they are, not over their possession. So government qualified plans is what's going on in Africa. What you're talking about in Tanzania, they're using your resources against you. It's not yours. And the proof that it's not yours is if you want to touch it before they say you can touch it, they slap your hand. That ain't your money. If you got to pop my hand for touching my money, that's not mine. It's yours. And that's what the IRS says. It's theirs.
1: Hey, Doc, you've been sitting there. I know we've been going, man. You got a question or you got something you want to add?
2: Well, I think all of the information is great. It's good. But I think people, and I know that's what his services do, is provide instruments. And I think that's what's really lacking for our people. When I was an investigator for the prosecutor's office, and I went around investigating abuse and neglect and financial exploitation of elders, from about 2014 to 2019, one of the most glaring things that I noticed, and I think I spoke to you years ago about it, Doc, was when I went into probate court and was dealing with trusts, with people who were financially exploited, many of our people's assets were very much different than everybody else. When I say ours, I'm talking about Black folks. And I noticed that our elders had very, very little assets compared to our white and Asian counterparts. And so as I have listened to Roger, I think it's very key to separate the proper instruments, because I know we're all getting these VMs from this person and that person. It's so muddy out there because of, you know, internet is great, but there are so many talking heads out there, some of which might not be as ethical as Roger. I know that you're not going to bring anybody on here that is unethical, but there are there's so much mud out there being slung around that our people, even if they do want the knowledge, man, it's hard for them to navigate who's real, who's not, who's providing information and who's not, you know, whether it's finances, whether it's spirituality, whatever topic we want to talk about. There are, you know, everybody has a platform now. So it's important that we lead people to the right well of water. That's the only thing I can say.
0: You know what, Rick, can I jump in on that real quick? Because I know your audience is going to be students. You got people listening to this that are going to, they're going to want to do some due diligence and not just listen to what I say, but go look some stuff up. So I want to say this real quick, based on what Dr. Michael just said, folks, we can have no financial literacy without history. If you don't know what they've done over a period of time, you don't know what they, just like I said about a 401k, everybody and their mama signed up for their 401k because they think it's what they should be doing. They have no idea when those things even came into existence, how the tax system works, the IRS, none of that. So I'm going to give folks three critical dates. If you really want financial literacy in America, you have to look at history. The first date is
1: 1913.
0: That's right. 1913. That is when the Federal Reserve was created, and the exact same year that the IRS was created. Once they got their bank, they established their collection agency, and it changed everything. The next date I'm going to give you is 1933, the Gold Confiscation Act and H.J.R. 192. That term public policy comes from this House joint resolution from 1933. Go see what public policy really says, right? And then 1971, that's when Nixon convinced the whole world to lose their mind right along with us and take gold from backing any currency on the planet. If you don't understand the significance of those three dates, there's no literacy that's going to help you. There's none. Like Rick said, we don't even know what money is. We think this stuff in our wallet, this green mess, is money. That ain't money, that's currency.
1: Currency, yep.
0: Period. End of story. It has no value.
1: It's a promissory note. That's all it is. It's a promissory note that's supposed to represent something of value.
0: There you go. When you have, look at, as it says, Federal Reserve note across every bill. What's a note? House note, boat note, car note. It's a debt instrument.
1: That's it.
0: That is all it is. It's a promissory note. There's nothing to it.
1: Talking about wealth loss, and then we can sort of wind it up because we could do this all day. talking about wealth loss, and you're talking about 401k. I often tell the story about one of the businesses that I ran in the early 2000s was I worked as an international relocation agent. And what I did is I expatriated and I repatriated high level executives all over the world. You know, if you come, you know, I had Nortel, CDS, Unical, Flora Daniels, Dresser Industries are some of the people that I expatriated. They're high-level execs. You know, you can send a VP over to London, a VP to Balikpapan in Indonesia, Jakarta, Indonesia, Perth, Australia, wherever you're sending them to. They're running in your office over there for several years. Mm-hmm. I'm expatriate. I'm getting their paperwork together, their visas, their passports. I'm handling their household goods. I'm handling everything. Then when it's time for them to come back, I repatriate them. I ended up with the contract to repatriate Enron employees when it collapsed.
0: Oh, wow.
1: I got to see what a gutted 401k does to people.
0: Come on.
1: And it totally changed everything about hybrid. I watched people leave this country thinking they were on top of the world, that they were, you use the term bulletproof, that they were bulletproof.
3: I watched a high-level executive assistant who had been working for the company for nearly 30 years through all the name changes. 2 years from retirement, thinking she's retiring with over $1 million, broke. And then I started to research, and I found out that one of the place where wealth is being hemorrhaged more than anything else is the 401k, at a rate of about $17 billion a year. $17 billion a year, people are losing.
0: Because it's not an asset. This is not about saving money. That's just currency. They're saving in an account.
3: Yeah.
0: That is not yours, it's theirs. The elite don't save money. They know better than to trust in the paper currency of any country,
3: right?
0: Of any government. They're saving assets. They're saving gold and silver. They're saving real estate.
3: Real property. Yeah.
0: Collectible art, collectible cars, things that you can put an insurance policy on, and things that the bank will take as collateral. If they won't take it as collateral and you cannot insure it,
3: it's not an asset.
0: Value.
3: Right.
0: Not a tangible asset. Those are the qualifying characteristics. Your 401k don't count. Matter of fact, your bank account don't count. Your bank is going to take that cash as collateral because they don't want it. They want the asset.
3: I tell people all the time that obviously the higher up you get with how much money, how much you're worth, the more cash you'll have in your account because you may want to travel or whatever. But I tell almost all new or low-end millionaires don't have $1 million in the bank.
0: For what?
3: You know, what they have is a growth. They have a net worth of $1 million, meaning their company is worth so much amount of money. What their real estate properties, their real estate portfolio is worth a certain amount of money. Like you say, art is one way that they love to hide money.
0: Hey, Rolex. Diamonds for their what? People don't understand it ain't all about bling. All that stuff is insured. So for example, Rick, that $1 million, if you put it in the bank, what do they say? And it ain't even a fact. They say it's insured. What? 250? Three quarters of your money is at risk. You have no protections. So what do they do to protect their money? They buy things that they can insure. And with their money, the only companies that insure money, sure, currency, is life insurance companies, which is why it's such a valuable tool that we just don't get because we think it's about dying. We don't understand right. Life insurance is about the living benefits.
2: Dr. Rick, I think Muriel has a question similar to what I really have. Back in 2007, when we had the collapse, I had just been with Stanley Corporation down here in South Florida for a couple of years. So I didn't have that much in 401k, but some of my coworkers, like you said, Dr. Rick, some of them had in excess over $1 million because they had been with Stanley Corporation for much longer than I had. They got up one morning, and that $1 million was gone. So Muro is asking a question I have. What is the alternative to 401ks, 403bs in education, the traditional state-run retirement plans that they offer you on in businesses? What is an alternative instrument for people who actually work for the state or work for the federal government? If you could provide that in a quick
0: absolutely real quickly, Mary, I want you to read a book called The Retirement Miracle, and it'll explain to you and it'll balance and cross-reference life insurance is a retirement vehicle versus 401ks, 403bs, TSPs, and all of those, right? IRAs, all of that. They all operate under the same principles, and it shows you how life insurance lines up against those things. And life insurance is a tangible asset. Now, beyond that, guys, we got to have some precious metals. And what I would recommend is that you have silver before you have anything else for two reasons. One, it's the most, it's the least expensive of the precious metals. And it is the really of the most value of any. Matter of fact, it's more valuable than all the other precious metals put together. Platinum, palladium, rhodium, gold. None of those are as valuable. Altogether, they're not as valuable as silver. Why? Here's why. Supply and demand. We all learned this in junior high school. Supply side economics. Anything that is of high demand and there's a low supply is going to be extremely costly, right? Well, here's what we know about the

0: and manipulated so you and I and the rest of the world don't know just how valuable it is. But I promise you, when this fiat system goes away, the uses for silver are going to cause it to be more valuable than all the other ones put together. So it's cheap. It's expensive. Buy it on. Look, what do they say? Best time to buy some's on when it's on sale, right? Silver on sale.
1: That's what Ray Dalio runs the largest hedge fund in the world, $165 billion hedge fund. And he's actually shut down. He doesn't take clients anymore. Because he says that's as large as you want to grow it, because it's extremely difficult to manage. So $165 billion. And one of the things that Ray said is the stock market is the only place where something goes on sale and people panic. Mm. And where are most people going to build their wealth is when the market crashes and everybody starts to panic and sell. I tell people all the time, if you're going to be in the stock market, number one is stop trading. Acquire and hold what you know has the longevity. If a company has been around for 20 years, they've shown you whether they can withstand the tumultuous moves. The market has been a bear market, bull market thing since it started. So for years, you have this normally around a five-year move where everything is kind of moving and going up, whatever. And eventually, they start playing with manipulating numbers, reports, and everything, and they create a bubble. Because they get people to thinking stuff is more worth more than it is, and people start buying. You drive up the price, you create a bubble. And eventually, the market has this unbelievable way of correcting itself. Mm-hmm. So when you hear of a crisis or stocks dropping, what they're doing is the market is self-correcting. It's going to do it. Now, what you have when you have a crash is when the market overcorrects itself. And so now it plummets, and what happens is eventually it realizes in all the mechanisms that are there, and it starts to correct. And the beautiful thing about this happens normally every 4 or 5 years. And what we know is the longer it takes to correct itself on the upswing, the more powerful the upswing, and the longer it stays corrected before we start to see another one. So what happened is after the crash in 2007 was so emphatic, but the recovery was so strong, it took so long. First of all, it took a long time to get out of that. But when it did recover, it recovered so strong, it took longer for us to get back to where we're at right now, which would have normally been 4 or 5 years. But look at the companies that survived. Poor people are going to eat McDonald's. People are going to buy Nike. And that's the easy, simple stuff. And then you go off into, look at the Fortune 500. You can go to the Vanguard or you can go to the S&P, and both of them are going to pretty much mirror each other. And you look at it and they're going to show you who your performers are and how they perform. Learn how to read a financial. Learn how to read a history. Learn how to go. Hold those, because here's the thing that most people don't get who try to jump in the stock market is when the price of your stock per stock drops, you haven't actually experienced a loss yet. You don't experience the loss until you exact a transition where you trade. Once you sell your stock, you realize the loss because you sold it at a reduced price. What you should believe in is what you've done your research on. My company will recover. Because guess who's sitting there? And how I learned this actually was crazy. I'm like, okay, if stock is crashing and it's worth almost nothing now, who's the idiot buying it? Oh, he's called a crisis investor. He's laughing all the way to the bank because he knows the company's stock is going to go back up when the market corrects. So he waits for you to panic, sell it at pennies on the dollar. He sits up and holds it and goes back up, and then he sticks it in his portfolio and skips off. And that's the things that we don't know. So again, cash on hand only for necessities. Because tomorrow, the next day, we don't know. But at some point, Father Time is going to catch up with a fiat currency that's worth zip. And the more of it you have on hand, the more you lose.
0: Let me say this, Rick, so for the people so they can understand what you're saying and see it from our government's vantage point. We're not far off from the dollar reaching its intrinsic value of zero. So I want people to take this note down. This is a House resolution, H.R. 5404. H.R. 5404. This was a bill that was introduced in Congress in March.

0: of 2018, and it tells you that the dollar has lost 30% of its purchasing power since the year 2000. So in 18 years, the dollar had lost 30% of its purchasing power from 2000 to 2018. And then it goes on to say it's lost 96% of its purchasing power since what? 1913. That's when it all started to shift. So since 1913, it lost 96% of its purchasing power. What does that tell you? Our dollar is really worth 4 cents. That's why everything costs so much, people. It's not because bread is different, milk is different, gas is different. Your dollar is dying right before your eyes. Congress said we need to go back to backing our money with gold. They said it in 2018. We're almost halfway through 2022. It's been 4.5 years. They've done nothing. Your dollar is weaker now than it was then. So understand how close we are. It's a real thing. If they don't make this shift to backing our currency with real assets, it will see a value of zero, just like every other man-made currency that's walked away from real money. And real money is the precious metal.
1: I have one more question. And I know the answer, but I'm going to let you have it. And I'm going to put it on the screen. It says, since the Roth aspect has been added to the 401k, does this make the 401k more viable?
0: Roth is, so you have what are called tax deferred plans, which is all the other government qualified plans. A Roth would qualify as tax advantaged, right? It operates similar to a life insurance policy. The money that you're putting into the Roth, you've already paid taxes on. It grows tax deferred. You get your money out tax free. That's similar to a life insurance policy. Here are the two problems with the Roth. You still have market exposure. With a life insurance policy, you can never lose money. And like we're talking about earlier, it's not about what you earn. It's about what you keep and what you spend. And when you're giving money back in down markets, your portfolio is never going to perform the way it should. The other problem with the Roth is it still has some of those government qualified plan rules on it. So they will slap your hand if you want to touch your money. That says it's theirs. It's not yours. You don't have that issue with life insurance. Now, there's other issues with the Roth. If you make too much money, you can't participate. And they limit how much you can put in there. I think it's now $6,000. There's no limits on life insurance. So a Roth is more along the lines of where you should be going in thinking in terms of tax advantage vehicles versus tax deferred. But it's still not the best, in my opinion, tax advantage vehicle.
1: Right. I agree. And I think that what I would suggest, and again, it's about reading and understanding because there's so much to be known. And the thing is, what I tell people all the time, hear me, but then go research me. Go look and find for yourself. The way I work is if I hear it once, I'm going to need to find three other times that I see it and see it play out and produce the same thing. Doc, that's the scientific research side of me. You know, can it be reproduced? Absolutely. And so the thing is this. Get away from liquid assets. You want hard assets. He named them precious metals, diamonds. Now, precious metals, precious jewels, real property. Those are things that you can get in. Art.
0: Anything. Hey, Rick, can I share something real quick? So I meant to mention this earlier, and I want us to see how much they tell us without telling us. So there's two movies I want to reference. The Richest Man in the World was the J. Paul Getty story, right?
1: Mm-hmm.
0: He was a ruthless cat. But at the end of that, I want you to see what they talked about. They talked about all of these tangible assets he held, and he held them in trusts and foundations. Right. They tell us what he kept and where he kept it, all of it inside of trusts and foundations. But here's one that all of us know. Trading Places. Right. Where Eddie Murphy was Wendell Valentine or whatever. Right. Right. And when they got him off the street and took him to the house and gave him a bubble bath and he coming out stealing stuff, putting stuff in his pocket. Like, I don't know how long this is going to last. Right. They're like, look, you don't need to steal these things. These are yours. He's like, man, come on. Y'all just had me put in jail. Now you bring me in here and tell me all this is mine. So this is my vase, right? I can play like Metal Arc Lemon with this vase if I want to, right? Drops the vase, right? Here's the message in that. He's panicked. Oh my gosh. I'm so sorry. No. That's fine. Everything's okay. Oh, so that vase was a fake, right? No, I think we paid $50,000 for it. What? But Randolph, I believe we paid $50,000, but we insured it for $75,000. Why would you put $50,000 in a bank that you cannot insure when you can buy a vase and have 50% equity in that mug insured? They tell you everything you need to know. I used to wonder why somebody would buy a $10 million or a $25 million piece of art and hang that on the wall in your house. I'm like, are you crazy? Or buy a $300,000 car and put it in the garage and never drive it. They're protecting their money. If I bought it for $25, I guarantee you it's insured for $30.
1: Exactly.
0: Steal it if you want to. They tell us everything we need to know. We just don't understand the language.
1: But Have you ever noticed that when somebody wealthy is going through a rough patch, something always gets stolen from them?
0: Look, I haven't picked up on that trend, but it's simple math. It's insured.
1: Yeah.
0: Nothing liquid is insurable because our money has no value. The bank don't want it. Matter of fact, here's something else people can look up so they can really understand what's valuable to these banks. Look up BOLI, B-O-L-I, bank-owned life insurance. And right after that, look up COLI, C-O-L-I, corporate-owned life insurance. Banks own more life insurance than anybody on the planet, and corporations are right behind them. We just need to pay attention. They're telling us what's valuable. You don't put your money in a bank. You put your money where banks put money.
1: Right.
0: Where banks put money in life insurance.
1: All they're doing is taking your money and investing it.
0: In life insurance, they buy more than anybody on the planet, and corporations are number two. Warren Buffett says if poor people would just do what rich people do, they wouldn't be poor anymore. This is one of those things that rich people do that all of us can do. You can have a cash value life insurance policy for the living benefits. They're not buying policies to die. They're buying policies to make their money an asset. It is now insured. It is now collateral. Go to your bank and ask them if they'll take a cash value life insurance policy for collateral. Then ask them if they'll take your crypto account. Then ask them if they'll take your government qualified plan. Then ask them if they'll take their own bank account as collateral for a loan. None of those will be a yes. Life insurance will be the only one that they will accept. This is right. What banks are doing. They're protecting their money.
1: And on that note, we done blessed everybody who wants to be blessed. And the thing is, tell them where they can find you. I'm going to put it in the description box, but tell them where they can find you online.
0: Online. 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
1: And on that note, man, thank you. Doc, you have anything to add before we jump off?
2: No, I just want to tell Roger, thank you for all the wealth of information he gave. Keyword, wealth of information.
0: Amen, brother. Amen. And I want to tell y'all something. I want to tell this audience something. Those dates are all critical. They're major dates. But you really got to study 1933. The Gold
1: Confiscation Act.
0: You got to study that. And understand the implications, because we are operating. There's so much out there at our fingertips that we just don't tap into because we don't know. But that date is probably the most important of the three that I gave you. 1913, 1933, 1971. Research them.
1: Okay, so on that note, we're going to get ready to get out of here.
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0: back with another impact full Powder K Morris Mudd Show. Y'all already know the brother Saba G from the last interview. He was really making some segue, breaking things down, bridging the gap, as we would say, brother. You know what I'm saying? Now, we have a new guest. His brother, another brother. We got double the elder. This LL. No Cool J. I'll be the cool. This LL. Going on here at the Morris Mudd Show today. I want to welcome brother
1: Payam.
0: That name alone that we were discussing. Can you please just give us a breakdown on your name and bring it back. Please.
2: Well, it's an interesting concept. Like, my brother, as you know, and you've been talking earlier in the show, is a poet.
0: Yes.
2: And he was doing his thing. And at the same time, I was acting with Ron Milner, one of the prominent playwrights from Detroit. Mm-hmm. And my brother just looked at me and said one day, you know, I'm doing poetry and you acting. We ought to do something together. So I said, that's a good idea. So he said, but you got to have a stage name. I thought about it, but then I went. And one day I was meditating on some Zen, and I was contemplating what a Zen master would say to bring a student to awareness, you know, like what is the sound of one hand clapping is the one of the more popular ones. Mm-hmm. And so I began to think, I said, if I was a Zen master, what would I say? Then I said, it's the concept of a pi man. The pi symbol in math, you know. It's a never-ending string of numbers. I said, this is perfect. I said, it's three followed by ever-changing but never-ending. Mm. Three stands for the three aspects, your mind, your body, and your spirit. Mm. And then the numbers are ever-changing but never-ending. That's my concept on life. It's always changing, but it never ends. So I said, wow, I took that. But then the second part, I took that pie. Mm-hmm. But then the second part, I went into my fire sign. I'm an Aries. So I had written a poem to a young lady in the theater group, and she was an air sign, and I guess we were having turbulence. And I said, this air, fire needs air to survive. But I mean, if it's a hurricane, you might burn down a forest. And if it's, so I went through all these changes with her. And at the end of the poem, I said, now you're sleepy. You've calmed your air, and I've reduced my flame to an ember and contemplating my need for you. Mm. So I said, ember. I said, well, phonetically, it's a little rough. So I made it ember. To be African phonetically correct. And I put the pi in front of it. And so my name means eternal flame, perpetual light, continuous enlightenment.
0: Wow.
2: The eternal flame is for my energy. The perpetual light is what I give to my students. They're, look, you know, I'm constantly providing that light. And then continuous enlightenment, I'm learning every day. You know, every moment is a learning experience. Mm. So and then fully it's Payamba Emwalimu. But why Emwalimu is just Kiswahili for teacher.
0: Okay.
2: Because I've been teaching these kids, like I say, I have a youth organization called the House of Pi. Okay. And I teach kids to do minor electrical repair in the home, and then they go out and fix things in your house.
0: Mm-hmm.
2: So people ask me, they say, wow, how many master electricians you got now? I said, well, never my intent to make master electricians. I still only have one who became a master electrician.
3: And how many years?
2: In 50 years.
0: Wow.
2: And I said, my intent was to show them if they could master electricity, they could do anything they want. And so they have. They got the confidence to say, man, electricity, and it's that simple?
0: Wow.
2: I can do anything. And so some of my students include Fareed Zarif, Dr. Fareed Zarif. I took him on as a student at about 14 or 15. Mm-hmm. He was so endowed in the martial arts, He became Stevie Wonder's private bodyguard, left Detroit as his private bodyguard, wow. Went to New York. His story is interesting all at once because he was valedictorian of his high school.
0: Wow.
2: When he graduated, everybody knows the valedictorian goes to college.
0: Right.
2: He said to me, I don't want to go to college. And I said, fear not. College is not for everybody. I said, but if you don't, you must do what you love to do. Hmm. And he said, I only love martial arts.
0: Wow.
2: So I said, well, then teach it. So he started teaching. He started the Ninja Karate and Health Club. And then as things were evolving, he felt pretty good. Stevie, the entertainers come to town. They need security.
0: Right.
2: But they don't bring their whole security cadre. They just bring a skeleton crew and then augment it with the existing talent. So he came, Steve Wonder came to Detroit and said, well, who's the best martial artist? And the response was Ari.
0: Wow.
2: He said, well, okay, I'll add you to my cadre. But then as he went along, he came back and said, oh, this guy is really spiritual.
0: Right.
2: So he says, I want you to be my personal bodyguard.
0: Oh, wow.
2: So Zarif came back to me and said, Steve wants me to be his personal bodyguard. He says, what do you think? I said, well, I think when you go to California, the enemy will be different. It won't be five guys coming to beat you up. It's going to be soft. It's going to be seductive. Mm-hmm. It's going to be glitter.
0: Yep.
2: Can you handle that
0: glitter
2: enemy?
0: Can no diggy.
2: I said, can you handle that enemy? And he said, I think I can. Mm-hmm. I said, well, then you have my blessing. And he went on to become Steve's bodyguard for maybe 3 or 4 years.
0: Wow.
2: He called me one day and just said, I ain't supposed to be riding nobody's body. And from then, he knocked the guy out. He knocked the guy out. He was describing it to me, and he said, I saw suddenly time stopped.
0: Mm.
2: I hit him, you know, I hit him in the nose and broke his nose. His nose went into his face. He said, things slowed down. I could see his eyes swell up. Mm-hmm. I could see his face, and his eyes closed, and they worked, and he fell. And I said, why am I doing this? I know enough about the human body that I can heal it rather than hurt
0: kill it.
2: It,
0: yeah.
2: So then he went to college.
0: Mm.
2: He became an MD bariatrics, and he's a PhD naturopath. So there's so many stories like that existing. One of my students, she came to me and said, do you think I could be a lawyer? She was about 14.
0: Mm-hmm.
2: I said, yeah, you argue with me enough, and your arguments are pretty good. So she became a criminal justice lawyer. This is Tracy Green. And after 22 years in the juvenile justice system, she ran for judge, and now she's a judge.
0: Wow.
2: In the system.
1: If I could just interject, that was what I said to you again. I was at a gathering of my peers.
0: Right.
1: And one of them was a retired judge.
0: Right.
1: And so this is so powerful about what we're talking about. Our generation has to influence, bring out the best
0: Correct.
1: Of us so that we can, and not sit back and say, I'm a retired judge and now I'm too old.
0: I'm done, right.
1: Or even I'm on the bench now. But yeah, but how do we float in the system?
2: Yeah, and I realize that because, like you're saying, in the terms of age, it doesn't matter. You still have that knowledge.
0: Right.
2: And then there's a saying, you can't take it with you. People, they're talking about basically about money, but that goes double for knowledge. So my thing is to give it up. When my class is actually free, the students come and they learn. And the thing is, when that seed hits them, and I understand, though, they go out and do whatever they are. I had a student, Wanda Wiley. She became, she was on the cadre for President Clinton. She worked out of the White House. She was in the military. And I was also a union official. She used to set up the sound systems of President Clinton. She went to Turkey, Russia with him and everything. Mm. And so one day she happened to be in the White House while I happened to be lobbying from my union position, CWA.
0: Wow.
2: And I was the only black president.
0: Mm-hmm.
2: So we're standing, after we lobbied, all the presidents got together and said, well, let's go to the White House. And so you have to get a invitation. You got to do a little thing. You stand out, line up around the White House, and you're waiting. So we're all standing and lined up around the White House waiting to get in. And she came out. She held up her hand. And I took all my constituents out of line, walked straight into the White House, and everybody looked, you know somebody in the White House?
0: Wow.
2: I said, yeah, is that unusual?
0: I know people.
2: Right, right. And so Wanda took us on a private tour of
0: wow.
2: the White House.
0: Wow.
1: And see, this comes back, yeah. I mean, to what I said before we got on, that I haven't been in Detroit. Pi's been in Detroit. You've been in Detroit. And now connecting these energies right. of the power of Detroit. You're going to connect me to the whole rap movement of Detroit.
0: Mm-hmm.
1: But then being connected with Pi, you've got another dimension of,
0: right.
1: of Detroit. He wasn't one of his students, but the... You know, you a mentee. I don't know exactly what your relation is with the former city chief of city council.
2: Oh, the president of the city. Oh, Brenda Jones was in my union, CWA.
0: Gotcha.
2: Well, I was president or vice president at the time. She was a steward. And so she came to me and said she had political aspirations. I said, you ain't going to get no movement here in our local, which was 4100. So she transferred to another local and took over that local.
0: Mm.
2: She became president of that local.
0: Wow.
2: But then she went on to run for city council, and she made it. But prior to that, Barbara Jean Johnson was a member. So she asked me to be her campaign manager. So I did, mm-hmm. and we were running. The first time we ran, I went to the union, CWA president running. Y'all got to back her up. We usually back the winners.
0: Wow.
2: I thought you made the winners.
0: Wow.
2: So I said, okay, that's okay. All right.
0: Yeah.
2: That's all right. That's cool.
0: Just told
2: y'all
0: me
2: don't
0: so.
2: Want to back your own person.
0: Mm-hmm.
2: So we ran. We made the cut. Now they come. Ooh.
0: That's how they normally do. Yeah.
2: No. We don't need that. So we ran, but we didn't make the final nine. So the next time we ran again, we made the cut again. We made the final nine. But Jennifer Granholm became the governor, and she saw our campaign, and she made her a gubernatorial appointment. So she got a position in the governor's office through our efforts to that. So now Brenda comes to me and says, ooh, be my campaign man. I said, no, this is too hard. I'm not doing this again. I said, but... You know, it was five seats available, and Brenda got the fifth seat. So now she's in, and she's coming to me. I said, look, I'm tired. Take my nephew, because I've groomed him, and he now knows the union, and I've introduced him to all my union officials. That he can work with you, because he's on disability right now. So he volunteered, worked with her. But then his daughter graduates from college. He introduced her to Brenda, and she becomes on Brenda's staff.
0: Mm.
2: Now, in fact, she was on the cadre that went to Kansas City to study the NFL draft to see how they did it. And so, you know, things are evolving as they should.
0: Right.
2: You know, in terms of all of those.
0: It's on divine time.
2: Yeah.
0: That
2: and you know, we got many stories.
1: This is the connection, why it's so important that, as we were talking, you are a stable, powerful force directly related to what I'm interested in, is the contribution of rap and hip-hop to our people. But he's a conscious, stable force also in my hometown, Detroit. And as we talked about, I'm sure Detroit is the black capital of the world.
0: Mm.
1: And nothing can be done about it if we don't give it up. We are leading the rise of blackness.
0: Mm.
1: We're the what do you call it? The Dark matter.
3: Yes.
1: It's coming.
3: Darkness is spreading. Darkness.
1: Yeah, you got to deal with the darkness. Are you afraid of the dark? Or are you afraid of the dark?
2: Well, you mentioned earlier about the spirituality.
3: Yes.
2: But the interesting thing is, this is the home, this is spurred three of the four black religions. The Shrine of the Black Madonna.
3: Yes.
2: The mosque. Nation of Islam. And the Hebrew Israelites that were here moved to Israel.
3: Oh, yeah. Wow.
2: Now, the fourth one was in Oberlin, Ohio.
3: Mm-hmm.
2: That's Mother Wisdom and her church. And she had died not too long ago. She was 104.
3: Wow.
2: And Queen Mother Nefertiti Oshindara,
3: mm-hmm.
2: who was here in the city.
3: Yeah, I remember her. Yeah.
2: She and I would go around to different things because she was in the Indians, Africans. She was in all the things.
3: Yeah.
2: But she'd always come and get me to go help her. You know, mm-hmm. We would pour libations for the city council. We pour libations for the opening of the African
3: American Festival.
2: Festival.
3: Yeah. Yep.
2: And she would take me, let's go to Oberlin, because I got a Mother Wisdom.
3: Mm.
2: Mother Wisdom, you know, and finally she died.
3: Mm.
2: And the church was going to be carried on by the next vibrant minister, but he died.
3: Oh, wow.
2: And now they were in a turmoil. So they came, they told us, can y'all do something for us? In fact, they gave us information to develop,
3: mm-hmm.
2: and the Queen Mother then died, and I said, I can't do this.
3: Yeah, it's so dangerous.
2: Yeah, yeah. Well.
3: Every time somebody step up,
2: they die. No, I just said, but in Ghana, I preceded David to Ghana,
3: mm-hmm.
2: because there's something that people have never heard of, and that is Fihankra.
3: And what is Fihankra?
2: That's what I'm saying. They yeah. never heard of it. When it began, it was there was a Pan-African conference going on in Ghana,
3: mm-hmm.
2: and the African Americans and everybody over there celebrating.
3: Hmm.
2: And a priest got up and said, "Why are you all smiling and laughing at each other?" They go, "What?" He said, "You know, everybody that left here was not stolen. You sold them people." So they said, "Whoa."
3: Reality check.
2: And when he said that, a woman began to mourn.
3: Oh, wow.
2: Now, you'd have to be over there. David knows how spiritual the people are, how childlike.
3: Mm.
2: They're saying, what should we do? Mm. So he says, you got to apologize, you got to give them a throne, and you got to give them land.
3: Mm.
2: Welcome them back.
3: Mm.
2: So they did. They created Fihankra, which is an Andinkra symbol.
3: Mm-hmm.
2: There's two of the Andinkra symbols are on here. That's Sankofa
3: right.
2: and Jinyami.
3: Mm-hmm.
2: This is the world, Africa, Sankofa, Jinyami.
3: Gotcha.
2: Two of the most popular Andinkra symbols over there.
3: Mm-hmm.
2: Sankofa is to go back and fetch your past.
3: Right. To learn to the future.
2: Yeah. Yeah. Jinyami, going back to what David said to you about the pudding,
3: mm-hmm.
2: Jinyami means accept God.
3: Right.
2: But most of the priests here misinterpreted that word accept, not accept.
3: Wow.
2: And they would put on their kente cloths and saying, blah, blah, jinyami, you know. I said, that's not what it means. It doesn't mean to accept God. It means you say the first thing and end it by accept God. For example, if a bomb fell on this place, everything would go
3: Except God.
2: Yeah.
3: Wisdom. Yeah. You see what I'm saying? The play on the words. This is the poetry part.
1: Yeah, this is back to where we were at the end. Dealing with the pudding is in the eating.
3: Right.
1: Don't lose. Don't pay attention to these words.
2: Mm-hmm. Yeah, because it's a little thing that we used to do when you go around a circle. You whisper a word. You whisper a word.
3: Telephone.
2: When you get back, it's like, I didn't say that.
3: It's another
2: phrase. You know, you've heard this. It's to skin a cat.
1: More than one way to skin a cat.
3: Right.
2: That's not what it said.
3: And why would we want to skin a cat anyway?
2: Exactly. The saying was, there's more than one way to skin a catfish. Because the skin on the catfish is hard to get off. Wow. And so they would have to scrape it. Oh, no, I do it this way. And I do it this way. So there's more than one way to skin a catfish.
1: And but so they shortened it but I can see you could shorten it to cat because they understood.
3: Cat was a catfish.
1: But now if you let it go through the time and the person don't know you're talking, because that's the first time I understood. But you know, if you don't know you're talking about a cat, it makes all the sense in the world.
3: Wow.
1: And see, that's why it's important, again,
3: to build. Bridge the gaps. Yeah, like, exactly. Wow. Exactly.
2: And collect the wisdom. Yes. You know, like I said, you know, my thing is, you can't take it with you. They're talking about money. Mm-hmm. But to me, it goes double for wisdom. So anytime somebody comes to me, I freely give it. It don't cost nothing. My class is free. It's been free for 50 years. Students come in, they learn. My thing is, the teacher is like a river. Flows steady. Mm. But the students are like the animals. You got to come and drink. I ain't coming to you.
3: Right. The flow is here, though.
2: Yeah,
3: right.
2: They say when the student is ready, the teacher appears. So... Yeah,
1: I want to honor Garland Cain because you said it's like a river. Cain had a saying, life ain't nothing but a river flowing through an empty hand. You can hold on if you want to, but Lord, when the shit hits the fan, life ain't nothing but a river flowing through an empty hand. You can hold on if you want to, but Lord, when the S-H-I-T hits the fan. I don't want to overuse these precious words. Mm-hmm. They call it profanity.
3: It
1: is profane when you overuse it. Mm-hmm. But when you use it in the appropriate situation, it's an enlightening word.
3: I got a question about that with the profane. Like, I was talking to this brother by the name of Paradise Gray from X-Clan. Mm-hmm. And he broke something down to me. He said when it comes to profanity, he said the whole English language we speak is profane.
1: Yeah, exactly.
3: Like Bah Humbug. If you said Bah Humbug in the 30s, that meant you and the dude was about to, you know.
1: Go to both.
3: Y'all was about to. Somebody had to go.
1: Right.
3: Now, we've heard, who was it? Scrooge say, Christmas, Bah Humbug.
1: Yeah.
3: I'm raised with that.
1: Right.
3: You know what I'm saying? Nothing. So the word doesn't even mean.
1: It's common. And that's what I'm saying about these words that we call profane.
3: Right.
1: That the profanity is the overuse of words that could have power.
3: Mm.
1: You know, Bah Humbug means it's a very, like you said, it's commonplace. It don't really mean, it loses all its meaning.
3: No.
1: But back then it had meaning. Yeah, that's exactly your point. And poets, in particular. That was something that we talk about all the time, the last poets, about the preciousness of words.
3: Mm.
1: You know, like an MF. I won't even use the term. An MF is a real precious word because this describes a situation of great importance to us.
3: Mm.
1: The raping and misuse of our mothers.
3: Right.
1: Because number one, the F word, it wasn't even in our vocabulary. It ain't got, what is that? But it implies some love is not effing.
3: Right.
1: Effing is another whole kind of
3: energy. A whole nother
1: intense kind of.
3: It's kind of what we were saying. That's like more with the lust, right, with observing the beauty.
1: Right, right, right, right.
2: But so it also brings with it pain because you want to,
1: I'm going to F you up. Right. That's what F means. I'm going to F you up. Right. You mess with me. Don't F with me, because I'm going to F you up. Mm-hmm. You know, I'm going to bring more pain on you.
3: Mm-hmm.
1: You know, so but we don't, we use the word so casually till we like Bah Humbug. I heard the word, it was used casually, but you defamed the original meaning.
3: Mm-hmm.
1: And you took away, like you said, that was an important.
3: It was a, ooh.
1: You can't be saying Bah Humbug, you're talking about fighting.
3: Right.
1: But that goes back to European culture.
3: But that too, with the duels and slapping the man.
1: Yeah, fighting is shit.
3: Pistols, paces, yeah.
1: You know, I'm not going to, you know, because we're all brothers and sisters on the planet. but we have to recognize any tendencies that we have and not let more conflict grow out of the tendencies, if you will. Mm. You know, we've been accepting people.
3: Yes.
1: And we got to get to the point where we ain't accepting because then we enable those who are going to take advantage of accepting people.
3: Right.
1: And so, you know, we gotta look at ourselves. Again, I'm starting with the man
3: in the mirror. That's beautiful. I got a question. So, Detroit, how did y'all brothers come together? Like, with you said we were just making the joke about Moses and Aaron, like having the king and the high priest, like the development of this.
1: It wasn't a joke. I mean,
3: I know. I was just saying, like,
1: how did we come together?
3: Yeah, like, how did that?
1: Well, let's see. My mother had her first child and named him David. They called it David. Mm-hmm. And then my mother had her second child, which was a beloved sister who's gone on, and her name was Valeda. And then my mother had her third child and named him Gerald. And he took the name Biamba. So that's how we came together.
3: Yeah. But it's different having siblings, and because none of my siblings are conscious like that.
1: Right.
3: It's very rare that you get two seeds coming from the same mother.
2: No, we had four.
3: Wow.
2: What one thing Ron Milner said, if the four of you brothers ever touched the earth at the same time, there would be a powerful
1: quake.
2: Yeah. Yes. And so one, we've lost Yogi. And
1: Pi has the image we'll show later on, the incredible Nelson family.
2: And yeah, there was an article while I was, my class had reached its pinnacle because we just had all types of media attention and everybody was hurting for this class. New Detroit had a program on the east side and they called me and said, would you come and teach your class? Because we had a gang problem. Mm. I said, I'm not into rehabilitating gang members. I'm into keeping people from going down that road. And so, but I went
3: preventative medicine.
2: Yeah, I went anyway. And I was, while I was, I worked for AT&T.
3: Okay.
2: So while I was working there, I got a call. I was also president of the union. And I got a call and I said, yes. And they said, you know, this is the government. We've been watching you. And I said, oh, whoa. And I said, well, yeah, I know I'm squeaky clean. So they said, no, not that. We've been watching your program.
3: Oh, thank
2: and they
3: you.
2: They said, we have
3: 15. The government.
2: That's what I thought, too. So he said, we got $15 million
3: in
2: grants. And they're going, it's going back because no one has claimed it.
3: Oh,
2: he
3: says,
2: but we examined your program and it checks all the boxes. He says, so we'll give you all or any part of it.
3: Mm.
2: So I said, wow. So I went back. They said, the only catch is Michigan Bell must be the fiduciary. We're not going to hand you 50.
3: Right.
2: So you're working with a major company.
3: Gotcha.
2: You're rehabilitating youth. Mm. You're keeping them off drugs. You're giving them self-esteem. He says, you've checked all our boxes. Mm. So I went to, I had a connection at Michigan Bell. He says, I'll set up the meeting. He set up the meeting with the government and all officials. And he came out of the meeting and said, I got a stack of papers on my desk telling me why I can't do it. So I knew, you ain't going to give me no $15 million. I changed this city. Mm. You gave me $15
3: million. Right, changed the world.
2: They squelched that. So, you know, that's just what it was at the time.
3: Mm. So coming from that positive family, coming from that energy, that is...
2: That's they did, like I said, when the guy came to me, he says, I want to do another article about your class. Mm-hmm. I said, I'm a union official, too, and I'm in bargaining. I ain't got time for that.
3: Yeah.
2: I said, do my brother. I said, who's your brother? I said, David Nelson. Mm-hmm. He started the last poet. That's your real brother? I said, yeah. I said, I'll do my other brother, Yogi, who invented veggie burgers. That's your real brother? I said, yeah. Well, do my grandfather. He was a United States Marshal in Oklahoma in 1913.
3: Wow.
2: So they said, I'm going to do an article on your whole family.
1: And my baby brother, he's happened to be a pastor in, in the CME church.
2: Right.
1: So these are the four brothers.
2: Yeah, we always took brothers four pictures at any event. And that's what they were talking with. Ron Miller was saying, if you four of you brothers ever got together and put your feet on the ground.
3: The four horsemen of the apocalypse. It would turn the world, man.
2: Yeah.
3: Yes, I'm seeing it now. All this is coming full circle, like.
1: this is the time that we're in, the time for the connections to be made,
3: yes,
1: that need to be made, and the time for the encouragement of flourishing, and time for us to encourage one another.
3: Yes,
1: that's what it is. That, and me again, I'm committed to reversing the aging process. I was going to sit in the rocking chair. I don't mind sitting in the rocking chair, but believe me, I ain't going to stumble up out of it. I can get up.
3: You heard that,
1: you know, so, yeah. I mean, but rest at the appropriate time,
3: yes,
1: and share at the appropriate time. And, you know, I can depend on you,
3: yes,
1: because you're an executive,
3: yes,
1: you know, in my field. And we're going to change the world.
3: Yes.
1: And Pi's going to be a part of helping us with his wisdom. We're going to change the music industry. I am ready, and I'm talking to you out there. If you got any consciousness about yourself, I just last September was the guest at, and Blair was there with me. Mm-hmm. I was the guest at the Soul Awakening. I was the guest MC. Our conscious hip hop 3-day festival. 40 artists committed to conscious hip hop. And so we're ready to push that movement on out into the world.
3: I'm ready too, brother.
1: And and anybody who don't like it, why do we need to have conscious hip hop? How come hip hop squelch kicking knowledge? How come conscious hip hop failed to acknowledge the roots? Mm-hmm. You just kind of casually mention us in the past.
3: Right.
2: You know, they just had the 50th anniversary of hip-hop, and the Last Poets were not even mentioned in a band name. So how can you have a 50th anniversary and you don't acknowledge the
3: Triple OG.
1: But we
3: got work to do.
1: We're going to do it. We're already doing it. And all we got to do is let it happen through us. When the vibration comes, let it flow.
3: All right.
1: Like we did today.
3: Thank you, brothers. Well, thank y'all once again. Thank you, brother.
1: Pa-yum-ba.
3: Thank you, brother.
1: Hey.
3: This is what it's all about. These brothers, hey, I'm rolling with the four horsemen. That's all I'm saying. We coming at y'all. Y'all getting ready to see something. I ain't gonna tell y'all what it is because I don't even know what it is, but I see it and I feel it and I know it. It's getting ready to happen. So we will definitely build, brothers. Let's demonstrate. Let's bridge this gap. The solidarity is important. And let's get out here and make this happen, man. Let's wake these people up because they ain't gonna get us this time. They got us last time. They got us with the ship, you know, but now the brothers is here. So I've been warned. Double check. Now I can triple check being an executive for the future generations. These brothers, myself, and it was brothers before them and brothers and sisters before them. And so this is what we're doing. It's solidarity here at the Morris Mudd Show. Peace and love, y'all.
4: Hello, everybody. Dr. Rick Wallace dropping in on you. I hope that everybody is having a good week so far. We're at the midpoint for us in this week. Remember that no matter where you're at, if you're still breathing, you're still in the fight. I tell my clients that all the time. If you're still breathing, you're still in the fight. And that means that no matter how it looks right now, that if you take on a mindset that you're going to have an impact in a positive way on your life and the lives of others, then there is nothing that can stop you. I'm not saying it's going to be easy. I'm telling you that things worth having normally come with a demand for intensive effort. an extreme commitment, but it happens. I wanted to just share that with you. I've been really pushing to try to do more lives, but it is crazy going right here, as you guys know. I got a good, I think I recorded this to you guys, but I had a good 6-month checkup with my cardiologist, you know, following the heart attacks, plural, in March. So good morning, everybody. So that was good, but I still have a long way to go. So there's a lot of task management, time management, where I was going every day, 7 days a week from 4 a.m. to 10 p.m. That has definitely been curtailed. Marion is on me. I'm being more aware of what I'm doing. So you can imagine there's a lot of things that's still on deck with less time. And so managing it, processing it, prioritizing it, there's a lot of that going on. And so it's been a little bit more difficult to get these lives in, despite the fact that it's an extremely important part of what I do. And I get joy out of actually getting to interact with you guys versus recording something and then uploading it. But it is what it is. We've got to do that. Before I get started on what we're going to talk about today, I want to kind of give a prelude, actually, because it's directly connected. But I want to share with you, for those of you who haven't heard, this is book number 22. The Undoing of the African American Mind, an introduction to collective bias reality syndrome, a study that I did based off a theory I had concerning Black behavior. It is the follow-up to book number 19. Book number 19 is Born in Captivity, Psychopathology as a Legacy of Slavery. The link to get the book as as a loaner or as a part of a bundle is in there. You can also get this book. There's a link a little further down in the description box where you can get this book. This is number 19. This is number 22. I definitely want to talk about where those books come from, why I felt it was a need to write those books, and where I'm at right now with the work we're doing, the Odyssey Project. Good morning, Derek. I also want to encourage you guys to support the work we do. If you look in the chat box, you'll see information where you can support the work we do. Believe it or not, for me to write each one of those books, you're talking about thousands of hours of research. Literally, I don't know how many books read, scholarly papers read, my own work as far as compiling data and observation and research. To come up with what's there. The beautiful thing about that is that I believe we have a solution. I'm not one of those people that spend my time to talk. I didn't spend 30 plus years learning what I've learned about my community so I can go around and give lectures on what's wrong with us. While I think it's important for us to understand what's wrong, my goal is to find a solution. And I believe in solutions. I don't believe that there's a problem on this planet that there is not an answer for. The thing is, when you focus on the problem, you feel the problem and you don't align yourself up with achieving or finding or creating a solution. You have to be solution minded. You have to be solution based. You have to be strategy minded. You have to be willing to think outside of the box, because the box is a confinement. The box is something that says this is the only way that can do it. So if you can't do it this way, it can't be done. That's not true. Anything that can be done in the box means you have to get outside of the box to do it. And that's what I've done my entire life, whether it's been in business, whether it's been in relationships, whether it's been in the study of my people. You know, all of this started 30 plus years ago with a question: how are we 100 plus years removed from slavery and we've made no progress? You know, the arguments that people on the other side had that, come on, it's been 100 years. Well, relatively speaking, 100 years is a short period of time to undo 400 years of oppression and trauma. But you have to understand the process of generational trauma and the transmission of multigenerational trauma to understand how that works and why we're still dealing with the fallout of slavery from a psychological, sociological, and even emotional and physical perspective. And so both of those books deal with it from a collective thinking, a thought of collective thought bias, a cognitive bias. It also deals with it from a perspective of the physiological influences. When I started, there was a need to, first of all, validate what others had suggested. There was Dr. Francis Cress Welsing, who by large inspired me to take on the role of understanding my people from a way of thought processes and psychology. This was back in 1985 when she appeared on the Phil Donahue show. I was a junior in high school and I was totally enamored by her intellect in a white room with white men defending her dissertation, the Cress Theory of Color Confrontation, her thesis on the conflicts between whites and blacks. And it was highly controversial, but it was also on the heels of this black inferiority theory that hit in the late 70s and the early 80s, where they were using IQ tests of high school students to say that white high school students tested on average 15 IQ points higher than blacks. And we address that in my book as well, that basically if we're talking solely on intellect, blacks rate equal or higher, depending. But when you use vocabulary as a measurement, that's definitely not an intellect thing. That's a learned thing. That's something that you learn. That's environmental. Obviously, if you're going to measure a person's intellect based off of a certain, linguistic model, and the linguistic model is of those people who created it, and then the children you're comparing to it are those children of the people who created it, they're obviously going to test higher in that area. And that's where the greatest disparity in points was coming from. But anyway, Dr. Welsing, on the heels of this inferiority, black intellectual, let me make sure I make that right, black intellectual inferiority, on the heels of this, I mean, this comes in the early 80s. This is the mid 80s. So right off of it, here's this black woman intelligently defending her thesis and, I mean, holding her own in the room of white men. And so I was taken back. And so I started my quest to learn about human behavior. From that, I was introduced to Neely Fuller Jr., who mentored Dr. Welsing. After that, it was Dr. Naeem Akbar, who played a major role in dissecting Eurocentric psychology to amass and create a black model or Afrocentric model. Dr. Amos Wilson, who played another major role. And then on the line, all of the other monumental figures that helped to shape my thinking. But it required, and Dr. I can't forget Dr. Jara DeGry. Most people know her for post-traumatic slave syndrome, but I've had the chance of immersing myself in her work that deals with African-American adolescent and young adult male violence. The respect mechanism, the respect element and component in that, as well as the socialization component in that, the predictability of violence. I got a lot from that in the building out of what I have now as Black Men Lead. What I'm trying to get you to understand first and foremost is that you don't just pop up and say, okay, this is happening, and not have an idea of how. It takes years of understanding. It takes years of understanding of what's going on. It, you know, some of the work that was done by Frantz Fanon is so important, even though it was decades ago that it was done, in understanding the human mind, the human psyche, the cognitive impact of being an oppressed people for so long, and then having such exposure to mechanisms like media propaganda that suggest certain things about yourselves. Right. You're exactly right. Linguistics used between whites is a cultural thing, but it was being used as a universal measuring tool in a measuring intellect outside of their culture and using those results as a way of suggesting that they were intellectually superior. We now know that not to be the case. But anyway, what I did is I decided, you know, I needed to really, truly have an understanding of why we weren't progressing. I knew too many gifted people. I knew too many smart people. I knew too many resourceful people. We're extremely resourceful. We can do almost anything. If you really trace back history, most of the advances in technology and industry was actually on our backs and our minds. We don't have Edison's light bulb without Latimer's filament, and we never talk about it. But I said, okay, if we have all this, why are we here? And so I came up with this theory of collective cognitive bias reality syndrome. In other words, that was this collective thought process that created these biased beliefs that pointed us towards the belief that we were less, the belief that we were powerless, the belief that we had no real true control or sovereignty in our own well-being. And that sought us to seek a place at the table. And that

consistently destroying it. That's something they fear. And then there is something possible and powerful in it. So I just started to just discover that. But in the attempt to take what Dr. DeGray did with Dr. DeGruy, I always call her Dr. DeGray, I'm sorry, but it's actually Dr. DeGruy. But anyway, what she did with post-traumatic slave syndrome is she talked about multi-generational transmission of trauma, but I needed to take it further. I needed to understand it in a more in-depth way if I was going to be a part of the solution. So what I started to research was trauma associated with what most people saw as the most recent atrocity, and that was the Jewish Holocaust. And I started to look at, there was this thing, a study called epigenetics, and how epigenetic tags, which are these impressions upon your DNA and your genes from your environmental experiences, can literally be passed on to your progeny. You can literally pass trauma down genetically. But more importantly, as you experience trauma in your own life, it impacts your genes. It upregulates certain genes and it downregulates certain genes. This is another part of epigenetics that is often misunderstood. So you understand that you create epigenetic tags based on highly emphatic traumatic experiences, meaning that if an experience is traumatic enough to traumatize you, something can be traumatic and not traumatize you. And there's a bunch that goes off into that. But if it's strong enough or powerful enough that it actually traumatizes you, it creates this tag. This tag, in some instances, can be cleaned away through the reproductive processes of meiosis, which is reproductive cell reproduction. That normally happens. That's why a woman has a cycle once a month. If the ovum is not fertilized by the male sperm, it's passed out and we start over. It's a way of giving the progeny a new lease on life so that it doesn't take on all of the genetic baggage from the progenitor. However, if it's emphatic enough, it's passed down. It may not be as emphatic as it was for the progenitor, but it is passed down. So that was the first part. So you can actually have genes passed down, but there's a second element of epigenetics, and that is environmental influence over time. In other words, they studied two identical twins over the course of their lives, and they found that, you know, there's a reason why as twins get older, they become more distinguishable. You can start to tell them apart. It's because the life experiences are creating two distinctive realities with identical genetics, with identical DNA. In other words, an identical twin came from the same ovum that split. It's identical in DNA. And so what happens is in this DNA that's identical, there are, it shows that experiences can change genetic expression without changing the genetic sequence or DNA sequence. What does that mean? Everybody's born with disease genes. It all depends on whether the gene is ever opened up and upregulated to express itself. How the DNA is read by each gene is based also on experience. What am I getting at? There's this thing called adverse childhood experiences that I am going to be immensely involved in over the next 10 years, at least, in coming up with solutions to help our children deal with what they're dealing with so that they don't take that into adulthood and then pass it on to their children. But in these adverse childhood experiences, there are these things called ACEs, an adverse childhood experience. It can be anything from being exposed to abuse, whether it's physical, sexual, emotional, whether it's having a parents separate or divorce, whether it's having a parent become incarcerated, whether it's having a parent that is dealing with mental illness, whether it's having a parent that's struggling with some form of addiction. These are what you call adverse childhood experiences. And with these adverse childhood experiences, they each get a point. If you have a parent who's an addict, that's a point. If you have a parent who's carcinated, that's a point. What we find now is that any child with an ACE score of 4 or higher has some serious issues because they come with lifelong health outcome consequences. In other words, the studies show now that a child with a score of 4 will have 2.5 times more likely to be depressed, 2.5 times more likely to develop diabetes, 3 times more likely to develop ischemic heart disease, which is the number one killer in America, coronary heart disease. Also,

12 times more likely to attempt suicide. And that's just at the surface. There's so much more that of long-term life. And this is long after. And so there are so many elements. I'm not going to get into it. But again, this is environmental. Now, here's what happens, and people don't understand this. When you have a traumatic experience, when you're going through something and it is intense enough to be considered traumatic experiences, let's say anything with an ACE, that's considered an actual adverse childhood experience. You deal with it in adulthood or childhood, but in childhood, you're still in the developmental phases of developing your mind and your brain. So now you're hardwiring your brain based off of your experiences, which not only means you're going to go through the adverse childhood experience, you're also going to wire the brain to behave and respond the way you respond to it. So if it makes you anxious, if it makes you stressful, if it makes you unhinged, you'll go around and naturally be that way because now the behavior is hardwired into your brain. You will automatically expect things to go. You'll have a fear of foreshortened future. So many other things that come along with you will become hypervigilant. So many things that will come along associated with PTSD is also going to be a part of this complex traumatic narrative. Now, you've got all this going on. Let's look at it and back up a little bit. What does adverse child experiences really produce? Basically, you're looking at the most primitive part of the brain, what's sometimes called the reptilian brain. It is the part that is designed to help you survive. Well, you got to think, this brain existed, you know, hundreds of thousands of years ago, at least. And what it was designed to do at that time was to make sure you survived each day. So when you go out to get your food, if there's a saber-toothed tiger in the woods or hiding behind the cliff, whatever is going on, the hair on the back of your neck stands up. Your body immediately senses danger. It sends a signal to the hypothalamus. Hypothalamus sends a signal to the adrenal gland. The adrenal gland starts to release stress hormones like adrenaline and cortisol. The heart rate starts to rise. The body starts to pull blood flow from other important organs like the prefrontal cortex of your brain and your heart and your lungs, and it sends it to your extremities. So where the oxygen is most needed to either fight or run, that's why we call it the fight or flight response. Now it's there. Now in a short burst of, say, seconds, that's absolutely okay. It's what's going to save your life. It's going to save your life. So if you're out in the woods and you come upon a bear, you're going to have this stress response. Now, the truth of the matter is, in a realistic scenario, the chance of you outrunning a bear is pretty much nil. Bears can get up to 35, depending on what bear, get up to 35 miles per hour. But it can put you in a situation where you can run to get to a place that allows you to get that, you know, wherever you're going. If the distance between you and the bear is shorter than the distance you're in safety, you can get there. Also, maybe you can climb. If it's a grizzly bear, they're not good climbers. Black bears are very good climbers, so climbing is not going to get you out of the way of a black bear. But the key element is the fear response puts you in a place of being able to defend yourself in short periods. Here's the problem. What happens when the bear is at home every night? What happens when the bear is an abusive father? What happens if the bear is an abusive mother? What happens if the bear is walking through a drug-infested community dealing with gangs? What happens when there is a constant and consistent threat and now the body is in threat response almost all of the time? Now the very thing that was meant to save you will kill you. It will slowly destroy you. Cortisol in large amounts in the body attacks the organs. Then the mental and emotional elements and components, especially of a young child who is still in the developmental years, is developing a case of chronic stress and chronic response and fear response to almost everything. Now there are these outcomes that come from it that impact their long-term life health outcomes. That's what these books are about. That's what the program and research I'm doing at the Odyssey Project is about. That's what I'm trying to do. Don't forget, while it's still on my mind, don't forget that we're still trying to
set up this 15 city tour where I want to go around and help people set up these programs. Black Men Lead, Restoring Ghetto's Forgotten Daughters, programs that will allow them to address the needs of the community as it pertains specifically to our children, but also to community development, some programs that we have for that as well. And so I started this a while ago. We tried to get it going. Obviously, my goal is to get it to where we can go into these communities that need us and not put the financial burden on the community because they may not have it. So I've been trying to raise funds for that. That hasn't turned out well at all, but we're consistently moving on. So again, show your support with that. But anyway, back to the research. There's so much that has to be understood. One of the things that I can tell you when I study the outcome of the Jewish Holocaust and why Jews were able to recover, and it's easy to talk about the financial support they got, which is a major part of it. But they also were willing to admit that something was wrong. The generation that actually experienced the Holocaust had a subsequent generation of children born that were not alive when the Holocaust took place, but were the descendants of people who were there. And there were these children who were actually having dreams of things that happened to their parents and grandparents that were never told to them. Again, this is what brought in the study and understanding of epigenetics and how powerful gene expression is in the way we live our lives, the way we interpret life, and so much more. And so in looking in that, what we find is that there is so much to be understood about the experiences of our people in the way that they're passing down trauma, in the way that we are experiencing life each and every day. My goal has been to come up with solutions. The one thing I can say about the Jews is they were willing to acknowledge that something wasn't right, and they were willing to invest into getting some answers so that they could actually improve. And they have had a shorter run of it. Now, granted, their 12-year ordeal with their Holocaust is not something that you can compare with what we experienced from 1619 and actually at some level still experiencing. You know, we have to talk about trauma, but we traumatic memory, but we also must talk about traumatic re-injury. The fact that we're still being traumatized. We're still watching Black men shot and killed, unarmed Black men shot and killed. And one of the things that I look out of it that's a part of the programming and conditioning is how easily we throw ours away. We will find any reason to justify them being killed so that we're not pushed upon with the demand for standing up and demanding justice on their behalf. I look at, and I'm not forgiving anybody a pass for antisocial behavior. I think anybody that does anything antisocial within the Black construct or the Black culture or the Black community has to be held accountable at the highest level. I think that that's where it starts. We have to hold our own accountable. We've got to make them responsible for their behaviors, criminal behaviors, hostile and harsh behaviors, the mistreatment of our women, the mistreatment of our children, the mistreatment of our elderly. I think that all of that has to be handled. But here's the thing that we have to understand. We're dealing with an enemy that will co-sign complete BS by their own solely to keep their own from being consumed by us. Prime example, look at the videos that are on this page. I don't have a whole lot of white trolls until I go after a white person. Long as I'm talking about what we're doing in the community, long as I'm talking about things we need to be worried about, even when it comes down to police shootings, no big deal. I made one video about Kyle Rittenhouse. And I've had to clean up the thread because white people showed up. What you can still look at the performance of the video. And obviously it's Laura, not that I care, but obviously it's Laura. It shows they show up and defend, and they come up with some unbelievably crazy ass excuses of why it was okay. And deep down inside, you got to say, you have to know that it's not okay. No, it wouldn't be okay if I did it, but because Kyle did it. And not what I want you to get to understand here,
in the grand scope of things within the white construct, Kyle is considered white trash. Not by me, by his own people. White trash or trailer trash. That's what he's considered. And yet they come to his defense. See, that's called getting on code. That's called programming. That's called putting the greater good of the race ahead of personal. They would never go anywhere with Kyle. They wouldn't even sit down and talk to him. They wouldn't give him the time of day, but they're going to defend him. They're already raising money to defend him. While we have been conditioned to find any reason whatsoever to throw ours away. And again, let me make myself clear. I'm not saying we give ours a pass, but we got to be careful at how we respond to things because we are dealing in a war. There's a war being waged on so many different levels. There's a war for our children's mind that we're losing. There's an economic war being waged. There's a political war being waged. And it's being waged in a way that they're preying on our weaknesses. And the core studies that underwrite what I shared with you started as early back as the early to mid-90s. This isn't new. So the ability to actually change some of these outcomes have been there, but there's been very little to no effort. There are a couple of models out there, but they're very on a very small scale. There are answers and solutions to deal with adverse childhood experiences. They're just not simply becoming the part of normal practice or best practice. The same thing with so many other areas. The solutions are out there. I've spent years and countless hours doing research to come up with solutions. And so I am about empowerment. We can sit up and we can point fingers all day, but if we haven't taken the initiative to strengthen ourselves, if we haven't taken the initiative to empower ourselves, it rests on us. One of my most popular quotes is an African proverb that says, if there's no enemy on the inside, the enemy on the outside can do us no harm. We make ourselves vulnerable because we're not dealing with internal issues. We're not investing in ourselves. We're not looking to build for ourselves. We're study expecting those who have oppressed us to empower us, those who benefit from our oppression to empower us, those who literally have built their lives off of our suffering. We're consistently asking them to say, okay, now let me in. We've built you this country on our backs, in the beginning with no compensation. And then after that, with very little compensation, mass incarceration. So much is built in prisons now, where in places like Texas, there is no salary for workers. They get what's called good time. Now, check this out, just to get you an idea of it. They get good time. What good time is, for every day that you do and you don't get in trouble and you report to work and you do everything you're told, you get a day also of good time, which means that you serve almost roughly, you get 2 for 1. So basically, when your good time and your actual time equals your full sentence, you don't have to be paroled unless there is a certain circumstance or your crime is what's called an aggravated crime, meaning that there were other circumstances that makes it, worse than it normally would. It's aggravated, then it wouldn't apply to you. But anyway, so now you've reached your time where it's mandatory. It's called mandatory release. Well, you get your mandatory release, but on the way out the door, they make you sign away your good time and they put you on parole. So you earned the right to be free, but they put you on mandatory parole. And a large number of those people end up back in the system on what's called technical violations. They didn't actually break the law, but they did something that they weren't supposed to based off of the conditions of their parole. And so they'd be back in. Then there are other places in other states where they do get paid $1.25, $2.25, whatever, to do it. So then you still are looking at ways in which America is being, held up by cheap labor. And in Texas, very cheap labor.
And I'm pretty sure it's some that way in some other states. But with that being said, we are responsible for creating programs that pull our men out of that cycle of recidivism. Do you realize that when it comes to incarcerated individuals that are released, they are 75% likely to reoffend and end up back in the system within 3 years of being released? 75%. It's not by accident. And we can talk about decisions all you want to. You have to actually have decisions. You have to have choices to make good decisions. There are three ways. Let me make this clear. Three ways that you earn a living to support yourself and your family. Income, which means you either work for somebody or you work for yourself. If something going on in a situation like it is now, where unemployment is at its highest level in years, and you're sitting up and you can't find a job for whatever reason, and you can't, you know, you're trying to do the business thing, it's not taking off, so you can't get that. The next option is subsidies, social subsidies, which most men don't qualify for, but in the case you do, but you don't actually qualify, so you can't get that. The only other alternative is crime. You have to feed yourself and your family. And the system knows this. And there are ways to deal with it. But they're not going to deal with it because they benefit from it. So then what must happen? We must be willing to do what's necessary. We must be willing to invest in ourselves. We must be willing to elevate ourselves. We must be willing to put into our children. We must be willing to deal with and provide interventive mechanisms to intervene when it comes to adverse childhood experiences. It's simple. There's seven primary ACEs. Some count as many as 10, but there are seven primary ACEs. This is a questionnaire that can be completed at any health checkup. And once you have that as a health checkup, you know that that child has a higher risk of a number of different health outcomes over the course of their life, including cancer. Did you know that cancer requires that approximately 11 to 12 genes be upregulated at the same time and activated and turned on? Literally, in most of those are turned on environmentally. While carcinogens play a role in upregulating cancer genes, a great deal of it is environment. Stress is a major contributor. Worry, anxiety, trauma increases the proclivity for those genes to click on. And when enough of them click on, you get the disease. Heart disease is another one. Diabetes, hypertension is huge. There's a reason why Black people tend to suffer from hypertension at a higher rate than other races. We have to understand how this applies to us. We're not going to win by wishing. I don't have no problem with praying. I think praying has its place. My thing and my way, I view prayer as a revelatory operation. It's not where you get the results. It's where you get the awareness. It's your connecting, finding the frequency and the vibration of God and connecting and communicating and getting the answers for what you need in order to accomplish what you want. That's prayer. Prayer is twofold. Something else that I teach religious clients or spiritually practicing clients is that when all your prayer consists of is you talking, my question is, at what point are you listening? Communication is a two-way thing. And I have found that when I'm communicating with the Most High is all-knowing, and the Most High is within me. So then I have the ability to know. I simply must connect to the mind of God and allow it to open up to me. But I can't do that if I'm stuck. And here's the other problem. If I'm constantly telling God or the Most High or whatever, what's wrong, guess what I'm doing? I'm repeating what's wrong in my mind, in my thoughts, in my speech. I'm lowering my vibration. I'm disconnecting with the Most High because the Most High exists at the highest level.
the highest level. So then if I am studying, going to God, and this is going on, and that's going on, and this is going on, I'm driving my vibration down. I'm driving my frequency. And that can literally be scientifically measured on a Hertz scale, what your frequency is, which tells you what your vibration is. And if you're below 500, you're problematic. But most of the stuff that we get through, stress, worry, anxiety, bitterness, fear, jealousy, 200 or lower. You want to be 500 or higher. And then the awesome thing about this whole thing is that at the highest level is when I'm actually in a state of enlightenment where I'm learning. That's 700. You got 500 for love, 550 to 600 for gratitude and being grateful and being thankful. And you, all of this positive stuff is at 500 or greater. And then 700 and greater is I'm learning something. I'm receiving something. Because what happens every time you receive something you don't know, it comes with possibilities. When you learn something new, you get to use it in a way that it hasn't happened before because you didn't know it. And so there's a new opportunity, a new possibility, a new hope. Again, elevating the frequency. But in essence, it's not about how much you say in a prayer. It's about what you are able to connect with the Most High and God and hear. That's revelation. Most people are praying for God to deliver them from the giants that they were designed to slay. You are never going to be delivered from responsibility in this world. So praying for it is an absent act. What you should be praying for is answers. What you should be praying for is vision. What you should be praying for is opportunity. That will present itself, and then you still have to take action. Faith without works is dead. You cannot sit up and think you're going to pray your way out of something that you were meant to fight your way out of. Work your way out of. Think your way out of. Persist your way out of. You're going to have to be willing to do that. That's why I've spent the last 30 years doing the research. That's why I spent the last 30 years being committed to it when it seems like nobody else was caring. Nobody else was supporting my work. Nobody else. I kept going because at the end of the day, when I leave this place, I want to leave on E. I don't want to leave knowing that that was a book I could have wrote. I don't want to leave knowing that that was a program I could have created. I don't want to leave knowing that that was research that I could have done in a way that no one else could do. I didn't want to leave anything under. I'm not taking any of this stuff that's implanted in me to the grave. I'm going empty, sold out. That's why I work and put everything on the line and I live my life on full. I've had to make some adjustments because of those heart attacks. And I'm taking better care of myself, but I'm not going to sit around and meander through life because it's easier. I'm not going to be one of those people who've learned how to navigate this racial caste system and do pretty good for myself and act like, you know, I was seeing something and have the audacity to say, I'm not depressed. I don't know what they're talking about. Some of the things that we can be paid off to do or we can get comfortable enough to do, that's never going to be me. I'm never going to sit up and say, because I figured it out or I'm doing better than most, I'm okay. Because, yeah, doing what I do comes with a little resistance. It comes with a threat. They don't like the idea of enlightenment. So I get pushed back all the time. But I cannot leave this world knowing that I sit down and I settled for the sake of comfort. And so I'm challenging every last one of you guys. I'm challenging you to stand up and actually invest in yourselves, in your children, in your community, in work that's being done on behalf of them. Stand up and be what you can be. That's something on the inside of every last one of you that the world needs. There's something on the very inside of you that only you have. You've been convinced to be like everybody else. You've been ostracized. Matter of fact, when somebody shows up and they're different, they're ridiculed. When somebody shows up and they're different, they're ostracized, they're laughed at, they're talked about. And so it makes everybody want to fit in. Your value is not in fitting in. Your value is in standing out and being what you were designed to be, because that's the place where people are going to get what they need that only you can deliver. Your value is in producing the thing that will bless the world in only the way you can. In your home, in your relationships,
in your business, in your finances, in social gatherings, social constructs, and in every area of life. You've got to be the best you that you can possibly be. So, look, I'm asking again, we need your support. Research isn't cheap. It's not free. But at the same point in time, I'm not going to stop. I'm going to do what I got to do. If you haven't gotten the books, this is book number 19, Born in Captivity, Psychopathology as a Legacy of Slavery. This is book number 22, The Undoing of the African-American Mind, An Introduction to Collective Bias Reality Syndrome. And there's so much in each of these books. And it's been a long journey. I remember my first book, The Invisible Father, Reversing the Curse of a Fatherless Generation. It came from an article that my high school journalism teacher, who was married to my football coach, asked me to do. They were like my surrogate parents. I was reared by my great-grandparents. My grandmother's parents reared me. And while they did a good job of providing for me, the age difference left a lot lacking in participating in things that you do with your kids. My grandfather never played catch with me and all that kind of stuff. You know, my grandfather grew up in a home where at 7 years old, he had to leave school in the second grade to go out into the fields with his father, who was a sharecropper, just to make ends meet. So that kind of mindset doesn't make up for the most affectionate, let's get out and do all this. But he was there. He showed me he loved me in other ways. I never had to question it. But Miss Leonard and her husband, Coach Leonard, took me under their wings, brought me to their home on weekends, spent time with me. And she knew the fact that I never knew my father, that by the time I got to high school, my father had passed away. And the first time I saw him was at his funeral. See, I've lived a lot of what I deal with children, so I understand what they're going through. I know what an absent father can do, even when you've got a strong male figure in the house. It doesn't answer the question of why wasn't I good enough. You got to work that out. And so she asked me, she said, write an article for the school newspaper because it's other children like you. Well, when I wrote the article, she liked it so much, she pushed it and actually got Teen Magazine at the time, which is a national publication, to publish it. The Forward Times, which is a local publication here in Houston, published it. And so I became a published writer at, 16. And so I said, man, I'm going to write a more in-depth on that because I found so much out about myself in writing that article. It took a while to get to the book, but I wrote it, The Invisible Father, Reversing the Curse of a Fatherless Generation. And that's still a part of my work, is reversing that, because taking Black men out of the lives of their children, whether it's voluntarily, whether it's involuntarily, whether it's forcibly, it doesn't matter. It leaves a void that hurts the next generation. We've got to fix that. That's a big part of what I talk about in restoring the Black family. The Black family is the institution through which Black interests and principles, values, interests and principles are taught and inculcated into the mind of a child at a level that it can't be extracted. And if you don't have that solid foundation and environment, it destroys opportunities. The Kindle part is coming up. I haven't started doing the Audible thing yet, but I'm working on that. But yeah, each one of those will eventually be available on Kindle. Some of the books that I have are you can get for any reading device at Barnes and Noble. I think The Miseducation of Black Youth is available for Kindle and Nook, and also the print copy is available. But I'm working on all of that. At the end of the day, look, guys, you got to leave this world and give an account for what you left behind. That's why I work so intensively on what I do. It's because I'm working to leave a legacy. I tell people all the time, the first half of my life was about me. It was about me proving I could do something that nobody in my family had done before, that I could amass some things that nobody in my community had did before. And
I was going to live my life on my terms. And I reached my 30s having done pretty much that and yet being empty, having a lot of knowledge and using it for self-gratification. Now, I always gave, but giving what you have easily to give isn't sacrifice. It makes you feel good and it'll make you look good. For a 15-year-old boy, I would suggest The Miseducation of Black Youth in America and Born in Captivity. Born in Captivity definitely will give you a great insight with a 15-year-old boy. Also, look to reach out to me. Reach out to me at that email address, and I'll share with you. And if there's anything that I can do to help, I will. But it's so important to reach these babies. Look, there's so much that needs to be done. There's so much that needs to be done. We've got to be committed. We're not going to beg our way out of this. We're not going to vote our way out of this. We've been voting long before the Voting Rights Bill of the 1960s. I mean, we got the right initially with the 15th Amendment, if I'm not mistaken. But it started with the 13th Amendment, and then it went on. What we were dealing with in the 60s was the South had taken and gone to great lengths to inhibit Blacks from voting. And so that's what those federal laws was about. It wasn't the first time that we got to vote. But since the Voting Rights Bill and the Civil Rights Bills of the early 60s, we've been voting now for 60 years, and we've actually gone backwards. So we got to understand that. We definitely got to understand that we're going to have to take some action, some direct action. We're going to have to invest in ourselves. We've got to get to a point of collective and economics, Black group economics, building and recycling the Black dollar. We've got to get into holistically educating our youth. That is so imperative that we do that. We are trusting, I think it was Malcolm that says, only a fool would trust his enemy to educate his children. And yet we do it daily. So in essence, we are failing our babies by exposing them to a system that is diametrically opposed to their natural social progression and development. We have so much that we don't understand that hurts us. One of the biggest lies that was ever told was what you don't know won't hurt you. What you don't know will kill you. And we're living that every day. So look, I'm going to get off of here. I definitely appreciate you guys stopping by. Share the video, do whatever. Support the work we're doing. I'm going to throw this thing in here one more time. Support the work we're doing at the Odyssey Project. Go to the site and give, or you can give directly through our Cash App account for the Odyssey Project. But whatever you do, show the work, because I tell you, number one is the research we're doing is absolutely necessary. Also, this tour we need to do. I'm not going on a lecture tour. That's not what I'm doing. I'm going on a tour where I'm going to spend 7 to 10 days in each city of that tour, helping people construct programs that is going to be life-saving mechanisms and outreach resources for those in the community, especially the children. And so the Black Man Lead Rite of Passage Initiative, the Restoring Ghetto's Forgotten Daughter Initiative, the Black Community Empowerment Initiative, those are things that need to be done on a national level so that then we can create a network between these cities so no city is standing as an island. And it takes effort and energy and money. So again, we're asking you to do that. Don't forget, get the books. I think there are a lot that can be done. I read to you, I don't have the list in front of me now. Maybe I do somewhere around here. The list of the cities that are on. I want to share that with you if I got it. I think it's in this. So much going on. I did the first 10 based off of what I knew about statistics. And then here we go. Memphis, Cleveland, Philadelphia, Atlanta, Charlotte, Chicago,
St. Louis, Miami, Los Angeles, New Orleans, Detroit, requests were Clarksdale, Mississippi, and Tulsa, Oklahoma. And so I really want to touch those with programs that are already created. We just need to help people implement them, show them how to work, how to react and engage our children. There's so much to learn about our young boys. I've done a great deal of work in preparing and building out Black Man Lead, but it all started with just simply trying to understand what was the driving force behind African-American adolescent and young adult male violence. Not only can I now predict it in individuals, I can mitigate it. The power of proper racial socialization, it's been shown to be huge in that area. Also in reducing the risk of going to prison, reducing the risk of dropping out of school. It's so important that we attack this. So on that note, I'm going to get out here. You guys have been absolutely awesome. Y'all take care, and hopefully I'll see you guys soon. I'm out.

0: Hello, everybody. Dr. Rick Wallace here, dropping in with a little special announcement. For those who have followed me for any stretch of time, you know, outside of the businesses that I run, like Myriad Business Solutions, the Visionetics Institute, Odyssey Media Group, I also do a great deal of work inside of the inner city communities in Houston, Dallas, and other areas. I'm asking now, as we push a fundraiser, that you support what the Odyssey Project is doing in the inner cities, especially with programs like Black Men Lead, which is a rite of passage initiative, and Restoring Ghetto's Forgotten Daughters, which is a program focused on helping young girls, but boys as well, suffering from childhood sexual abuse, rape, molestation, domestic abuse, absentee fatherhood, and so many other things. The information will be in the box. Thank you.
1: First and foremost, you saw the intro. We are in the midst of a fundraiser. If you know what I've done, if you followed me for years, you know. If not, the links to discover and read and hell, Google me. But find out what we're doing. We need your support. I'm not going to get into that because what I want to talk about is going to be straight. It's going to be raw. I'm probably going to lose few subscribers, but the ones I lose, I probably need to lose. I'm not about numbers for boasting about how many subscribers I have. I want people who are part of a large village, a large tribe, people who are actually trying to get some things done. I'm not here to entertain. I'm not here to gossip. I'm here to take what I've spent over 30 years compiling in the way of knowledge and understanding, to disseminate that, to use it to teach, to use it to collaborate, to use it to develop solutions, policies, and opportunities for my people. I don't care if I'm liked or not. I'm not here to be popular. But so there are going to be times like today where I'm going to call a spade a spade, and I'm going to keep it real. I'm always going to tell you the truth, but sometimes I'm not going to sit back and try to figure a nice way to say it. I'm not a mean-spirited person, so it's not going to be mean-spirited, but it's going to be extremely direct. Look, this is about the Legacy Wealth Program and why it's so important. And so I'm going to address some things as I talk about it, but the link to sign up for this course, which is really a full-length college course compiled and condensed into 6 weeks. We may find that after we really get off into delivering this, that we may have to extend the amount of time to make sure that people get it. But I think those who want to get it in six months can get it. Those who are not ready to move at that pace will get it. But we're not pushing people away. It's not like, okay, if you don't get it in 6 months, you failed. We wanted to get it in 6 months because we need people immersed in it and understanding it and using it as quickly as possible. That's the reason I condensed it, is because we're on the clock. But nobody seems to understand that we're on the clock. And so I'm going to go and I'm going to sort of address things. First thing I want to get out of the way is I've had a couple of people send emails or hit me in my inbox. And the question is, if you're so successful, why is it that you're asking people to donate? So I'm going to deal with that first. And I'm going to do it as calmly as I possibly can. First of all, I've run this organization for over 20 years. And in 20 years, I still haven't raised $20,000 in donations. So what that tells me is everything that I've done, everything that you've seen, everything, all the programs, the stuff. And I'm not real big on photo ops and filming shit I do with people. But there's a lot of film and stuff out there that I've shared with you guys of stuff I did. That came from me. Outside of the money that has been raised, Dr. Blanchard has been a support. There have been a couple other people who have supported. There have been a couple of nice one-time donations. But we still haven't reached $20,000 in 20 years. You actually think I'm running the Odyssey Project on $1,000 a year? So the first thing is, obviously the money's coming from somewhere. Number two, why in the hell would you ask somebody that's doing something for the community that you're supposed to be a part of to do it all on their own when you're sitting there? That's a part of the problem we have, is we have no collective mindset, no unified way of thought, no unified way of movement. Everything is about, hey, the next person will do it. The next person to do it. When I sit up and I think about a great mind like Dr. Yosef Binyakinen dying broke, and it tells me how we think, how we misprioritize the things that are important in our culture, and we fanfare all of the things that should be second, third, fourth tier. I give you a prime example. I've been talking about this fundraiser, so I keep up with what's going on. I don't like using GoFundMe. I stopped using it for years. But there are certain people say, do you have a GoFundMe? You got a GoFundMe. And it's like, for whatever reason, they want to give GoFundMe a piece of the money that they're trying to donate. And so I created one. So now I keep up with what's going on. And here's the thing. I have literally, in the last week, watched people put up GoFundMe links, GoFundMe pages, to raise funds to buy Beyonce tickets. Now, let me be very clear here. I have no problem with people in entertainment. It's a way of making a living. You have a gift, use it. I love the way how creative our people are. This isn't about getting money. This is about the fact that we've misprioritized the entertainment over the preparation, the entertainment over the empowerment, the entertainment over the protection of our youth and everything that we should be prioritizing and funding first. So, but here's the thing. It isn't that they put up the GoFundMe. It's that people are giving. So people will give to someone to go see Beyonce because literally there's a priority and a value set on that. And again, don't get me wrong. I get it. It's B. You know, I'm not going to tell you I'm not going to go to a concert. I am. But I don't have to go out and put a GoFundMe page up to go to a concert. So that's the thing I'm talking about. We are backwards. And so when I created Legacy Wealth, it was for the purpose of truly informing my people of why the racial wealth gap is widening. I put it in the book in short form. I put it in the War on Wealth, the War on Black Wealth, Breaking the Code of Generational Wealth, my 25th book. I did that. I put it in there in short form. But this course is step by step. All the things they do, we don't do. All the ways we think, they don't think. All the things we value, they don't value. And the things they value, we don't value. And all of the mechanisms they use. I put it all in there. And I teach you the market. I teach you everything. And I'm saying I teach you, but this is stuff that I didn't know in a great sense. I've always been able to get money. But one of the first things when I started interviewing major players, and I'm not talking about people who are just categorized as millionaires. You know, I've had success and money. I'm talking about people who, when you say their name, people know who they are. I saw interviews with them. I got about five. But I read the books and the interviews and everything. I spent several years just sucking up this information and compiling it. And one of the first things I got from a particular person was, it's not how much you make, it's how much you keep. It's what you create with what you make. You want to be at some point in a situation where you no longer have to participate in the making of your money. And I go as far as defining the difference between currency and money. There's a difference. I mean, there's so much that I bring in this course that is so necessary to our empowerment. But what we are going to have to do is be willing to actually get involved and engage. But to answer the first question, I shouldn't have to use my money. I have 13 kids, 9 grandkids and counting, that I'm responsible for, and I'm still pouring into my people. one of the ways that I've done that is through the way I've built my business. I teach you how to submit and invest and cover your wealth by putting it into a business, and that business value adds to your net worth. A bunch of different things is in this thing. So this isn't some, you know, grab a booklet type thing. This thing is something that should be taught in college courses across the country. It should be required learning. But you know why it's not? Because they need a certain portion of the population to be underinformed, underprepared, and easily manipulated. The vast majority of that falls on us. That's why the wealth gap is widening. You've got to be able to answer a question. We're 158 years removed from chattel slavery, at least in a quasi-free type way. So in that 150, tell me why with the opportunity and all the appearances of blacks just bawling out of control, the wealth gap is widening. Tell me why. It's widening. We have whites with a median household wealth of $177,000. We have blacks with a median household wealth of $17,000. And that can be worse in some studies, depending on where you're pulling your information. It can be as low as $7,000. And so here we are, balling out of control. Wealth gap widening. We outbuy them in Mercedes-Benz. We spend $2 billion a year on Jordans. We spend between Halloween and Christmas, $570 billion. That's over $500 billion spent in commercialized spending on holidays. And if you pay attention, they got a holiday lined up. That's not a couple of months that goes by. That's not a holiday that's commercialized that we spend in. You get through the holiday season. You get January. You got Martin Luther King's birthday, but you're not going to go out and really spend no money on Martin Luther King's birthday. Now, you've got Black History Month, when we should really, truly be investing in us. And you know who's going to get the vast majority of that? The white economy through Valentine's Day. We're going to March, you got St. Patrick's Day. And it's amazing how many of us jump green on St. Patrick's Day. Then going to April, you got Easter. You go into May, you got Mother's Day. You go into June, you got Father's Day. You go into July, you got the 4th of July. Somebody can't get in their car. You go 4th of July. You got Labor Day coming around in September, and then back to the holidays. And this is what we are doing on a consistent basis year round, is we are actually sitting there and doing this over and over and over and over again. And we don't understand that as we spend money into their economy, we're literally financing our demise. The very system that we say is oppressing them, us, is where we're spending the vast majority of our money. And then we go off into this whole idea of this $1.4 trillion in buying power and spending power. And they get you gassed up. They put the stuff out. They get you really gassed up about this it's gone from 1.2, 1.3, 1.4 now, trillion dollars in spending power, right? So they get you gassed up about it, and they tell you that if we were a nation, we would be the ninth wealthiest nation in the world based off of 1.4 spending power. That's the biggest bunch of BS that you could ever imagine. Spending power and wealth aren't the same. And you have to understand, if you don't understand it, you'll sit up there and you buy into this, get gassed up, and you start to think, blacks really? No, here's what spending power is. You got to understand, first and foremost, we operate in a nation where the currency isn't backed by anything. It's off the gold standard, been off the gold standard since 1971, if I'm not mistaken, 71, 72. It's been off the gold standard. And so it's not backed by anything of value. So it's empty, worthless currency that is a representation primarily of debt. So we literally operate on a debt-based economy. What does that mean? We need people to be consumer-minded. We need people to actually be spending money that they don't have, creating debt that other people see value in and willing to buy. So in other words, the value that's back in the dollar is the debt. Because where there's debt to buy, there's that's why you can sit up and buy a home. And before you pay your first note, you're getting a letter from a bank saying, we've assumed your note. Why? They sold your paper. This is a very common practice. Why? Because that's the whole thing. You got banks that don't carry mortgages. They offer them, they create the mortgage, but they don't carry it. They immediately sell the paper because there are people out there investing in debt. And so here's the thing. The $1.4 trillion predominantly is not wealth being spent, it's debt being created. Most of that stuff is getting stuff financed. Most of that stuff is buying it on credit cards, getting revolving credit and credit lines and a bunch of other things. So it's debt. And what's the number one enemy to wealth? Debt. When you're sitting up determining your net worth, you take all of your assets, you subtract all of your debt from your assets, and that's your net worth. So the more debt you accumulate, the more you're attacking the building of your wealth. Even when you're using credit, it should be a strategy of how that credit works for you. In other words, you shouldn't buy anything that's depreciating in value on credit. It should be, how am I going to use this to grow my wealth? So if you can grow your wealth, if it's appreciating, it can maybe, it's possible it can appreciate at a more rapid pace than the interest rate that's being applied to it on a compound basis, or at the very least, it can be moved into a situation where it generates something. In other words, if I buy a home and I start to rent it out over time, it pays for itself. It has a return coming to me. It's not going to be a depreciating asset like a car, like them Jordans, and so many other things that we sit up and go off into. We are going to have to start thinking differently. We're going to have to start behaving differently. Here's the problem. While we're partying, while we're practicing escapism, while we are pretending to be balling out of control, everybody else is positioning themselves and building power. Power is going to be directly in correspondence to the wealth you build. If you don't have wealth, you don't have power. If you don't have power, you're at the mercy of the people who do. Guess who has the power? And the thing is, the only way that you ever send a message that we're serious and that we're going to be a force to reckon with is that you get your mind switched on how you handle your money, how you manage your money, how you move. I've been sitting up and I've been talking about legacy wealth. This, again, this isn't some fly-by-night, dibble-dabble. This thing is, if you take this course and you learn it and you apply it, you will grow your wealth. It's that simple. It's not a shot in the dark. See, this isn't day trading. This is long-term money management, long-term asset accrual. This is long-term company.

said that the stock market is the only place where something goes on sale and everybody panics. When stocks drop, that's when you should be buying, not selling. I also tell people all the time, look, you don't realize a loss in the market until you have executed the selling of the stock. When you see your stock price is dropping, you haven't lost that money yet. But if you sell, you realize that loss. You lock in that loss. Whereas in if you've done your homework and you've purchased stocks that are with companies that have historically recovered from down markets, which every company is going to have to do because you have market swings roughly every 4 or 5 years. So the market's going to correct itself. The market moves back and forth. It's correcting itself. It's going to correct itself down. And then if it overcorrects down, it's going to recorrect and it's going to come up. It's going to recover and it's going to go down. It's going to get to where it's trying to find the real true state of value of the market as a whole. And it's going to move that way. A lot of times people can inflate stock prices based on a bunch of stuff and people start buying. The more they buy, the value of the stock is inflated, but it's not real. We're building a bubble. Eventually, if that bubble isn't deflated in some kind of way, it's going to pop. And more than likely, you're going to experience a crash. It just happens. But again, crisis investors are just sitting around waiting on that to happen. Why? Because when the market crashes, everybody's going to panic. People are going to start selling. And when they start selling, the crisis investors are going to buy valuable stock for pennies on the dollar, knowing that at some point that stock is going to go back up. These are all things that we should be knowing. This is all things we should understand. Why and we should be deeply rooted in real estate. Why we should be deeply rooted in the property management business. All of these things are laid out, and it's about getting people to understand it and moving at a pace to where when this is all said and done, nobody should be passing on debt to the next generation. And then that generation should be in a position to actually pass down wealth. Also, the importance of knowing how to use trusts to protect and pass down wealth, to facilitate an expansion of wealth over time to your progeny. All of this stuff is taught, but it's got to be done. Here's the thing, though. We've got to stop thinking the way we're thinking. You know, am I going to continue to do what I'm doing? Yes. But I'm also going to be very careful about how I move so that I don't hurt my family, trying to help people that don't seem to want to help themselves. But I'm going to keep doing it. Should I be asked to do it by myself when I put almost 80,000 hours into academic and scientific research to develop programs, to develop understanding, to create an understanding of history and all these things that I'm creating and I'm presenting at a lot of times free to a lot of people? And in a situation like this course is pennies on the dollars of what anybody's going to pay for. There are people out there paying for a fraction of what I'm offering, 25 grand. For the legacy wealth. What I'm teaching, there are people paying a fraction, just one portion of that course. There are people out there right now paying $25,000. I went out and I found everything that people thought was valuable. And I gained an understanding of why they thought it was valuable, made a determination of whether it was really valuable to my people, and I grabbed it. I learned it. I put it into a learnable form. That's what I do. I write curriculums. I've got written curriculums for institutions on a national level, including North Carolina Chapel Hill and a bunch of other things. I come and I know what I'm doing. Don't let the gray have the cap and the tattoos fool you. My mind's been working since before I left high school on what I was going to do for my people. And I've come a long way. 25 books, over 1,000 academic articles, over 30,000 prose articles, lectures, close to 10,000 videos. I don't know how many interviews. I'm giving everything I've got, and I will continue to do it because I love my people and I love what I do. But let me tell you something. The mindset that's creating the moments that we're experiencing now is absolutely ridiculous. It's going to be the cause of our downfall. It's going to be what leads to our ultimate demise. I really and truly hope that I have touched somebody. I've left you with something to

Think about. I'm gonna get off, try to unwind, unplug, because I'm charged right now. Because I'm just looking at all the stuff that's going on. I'm looking at how hard you have to press to get people to help in things that really should matter, because they are doing the work. They have and they are at advantage. They have a system. They have a system in which it's already designed to where all they have to do is move in it, and it benefits everybody. We don't have that privilege. We don't have that access. We don't have that luxury. So we've got to literally move and act and work as a unit to build something for ourselves. That's their system. It's never going to work for us. If we are rocking in their system, they're winning more than we are. And we're not building something for ourselves in the future, and we're setting ourselves up. This is what Dr. King meant when he said, I feel like I'm integrating my people into a burning house. You can't patronize the enemy and not finance your demise. So yeah, I am going to ask people to give, because this isn't for me. I could sit up and take what I do to make a living and actually do way more revenue generation if I just sit up and say, to hell with my people. Don't think for there have been some times that I've been so hurt with how I've been handled in my community with the people I'm trying to, that I haven't sit up and thought about it, said, screw this. And here's the other thing. When you're treating your brilliant minds, and I'm not just talking about me, I'm talking about Yosef Ben Yaakov, I'm talking about Francis Cress Wilson, I'm talking about so many others. When you treat your brilliant minds in a way that they are devalued, you can't be upset when other brilliant minds jump to the other side and let them pay them to malign us, to misguide us, to mislead us. When we talk about them cats, I'm talking about them, I understand why they're doing it. They understand, because they're going to get paid over there. They're going to eat over there. And they're going to get paid to sit up and mislead their people. Well, the flip side of that is to go hard for their people and starve. Go hard for their people and literally be missing money versus go over there, get paid, get treated like king. And my thing is that can never be me, because of just how much I've spent and understand this. It can never be me. My soul is tied into being the best black man I can be, and that can never be me. But I'm looking at it, and you cannot sit up and say, well, shit, you don't need to be over there making millions, Stephen A. Smith, Charles Barkley, Jason Whitlock, Steve Harvey, all these cats. You can't be over there making $1 million. You need to come over here and let us starve you while you give us your game and you bless us with whatever it is you got, and we'll throw you some chump change. But if you entertain us, we'll pay you. Or we'll pay for entertainment. We're not going to pay for learning. We're not going to pay for empowerment. We're not going to pay for the things that should be at the top of our list. And if we don't put the things that are supposed to be at the top of the list and start valuing it to where we don't even have to have this discussion, we will become irrelevant as a race, as a group in this country. And I'm not talking about 50 years from now. I'm talking about by 2038, 2040. If some shit don't change in the black community, the Dems are already replacing us with Latinos. So we become irrelevant. They don't need us for jack. How you think they're going to handle? If they handle us the way they handle us now, and they needed us to pull us together for certain things to get certain things done, how do you think they're going to handle us when they no longer need us? We're not the largest minority anymore. Latinos are. And they're already selling them on they're not the racist group, and a lot of them are buying into it. We better get our shit together. But please understand that my success in business isn't meant to go broke funding the love I have and passion I have for my people. I have an entire family. Like I said, I got 13 kids. Well, most of them not kids anymore. But
they're still my responsibility to make sure that I'm investing in their future. So that's the first thing. Second of all, my business is one of the ways I'm passing down my wealth. So I have to protect that as well. I show how to do all that in Legacy Wealth. But anyway, we've got a lot of work to do. So whether you're going to give or not, that's going to be up to you. But me personally, and obviously I'm a different person, I'm a different breed, but me personally, I would invest $997 into and I'm gonna keep it at $997 for at least Friday, because it's supposed to go up to $1,500. But I'm gonna keep it to $997 until Friday. And then it's going up to $1,500, and it may go up again because I'm not eating no more costs. I'm not doing it. So if the cost to deliver this course goes up, the course goes up. So if you're lucky, you better get in now. But anyway, that's where I would invest my money, because, and I can say that because I've already done it. I've already gone out and invest to learn. I've already gone out to put myself in front of great minds. And you don't get jack for free. Stop trying to get every damn thing for free. That what gives me. You'll pay for what you don't need and beg for what you need. It kills me. But anyway, look, let me get out, because I can really go on and on about this, because it just blows my mind how we do this. Literally. You out balling out of control, and then when you say, I need some therapy. Hey, is it any way do you have anything that you can do, where, and I'm like, but you just went on this trip. Your health is less important than going on a vacation or going to somewhere to a concert out of town. I mean, some of the stuff that people do didn't come to me and ask me to give them a break. Do you realize this? I'm gonna say this, then I'm done. Do you realize when I did my close of books for the end of the year, when I did my end of the year audit, do you realize that not one black client, not one, paid full price? You know, now, I'm not talking about books and stuff like that where you go buy it. I'm talking about people who actually came to my company and said they wanted to work with either me or someone in my organization and had to pay an invoice, paid the full price. It was always something, and it always had to be adjusted to fit something. That was one person came to me and had lost a substantial amount of money and in investing, and they were looking for some advice on how to get back up. And I told them what it would take, and they said they couldn't afford it because they had lost money and they wanted to work out some small payment arrangement per month. And then I come to find out, after getting into it and trying to give them the advice they need, they sitting on $100,000. They nickeling and dime. They done lost, I don't know how much money, with them white folks running game on them about investing in day trading. But you want to nickel and dime my company that's going to be the one that's going to help you get back on? That mindset's got to stop. That mindset's got to stop. Now, the flip side of that is, and I am done. The flip side of that, this is the same thing. The flip side of that is, not one non-black asked for one fucking discount. Not one non-black came to my company and asked me how much they can get off. They came, most of them, because I don't even promote to them. They come because I've worked with someone they know. They've been referred. They come knowing what I charge. You know what that is? Okay, how do I get you the money? How do I get you the payment? What are you going to send me an invoice? Those are the questions.
We've got to do better. On that note, look, I'm out of here. You guys have an unbelievable remainder of your day. I'm going to go ahead and unwind. I'm going to put this up.

0: after this is all said and done, for those who never had to, but was forced to stay at home, allow me to share with you what I would like. What I would like is for us to not go back to business as usual. What I would like is for us to no longer have socioeconomic classes. What I would like is for us to dismantle the haves and the have-nots. What I would like is for us to rid debunking distance and dollars so our inner city children can compete, have access, and understand that they too can and should. What I would like is for us to accept differences without oppressing the rights of others. What I would like is for America to face its 400 years of lies. What I would like is for America to pay reparations to those of us that elevate this country still. What I would like is for America to remove benign neglect. What I would like is for America to see, hear, and feel the population they had the privilege of not seeing, hearing, and feeling. What I would like is our children to attend educational institutions where educators resemble them, live next to them, and begin rebuilding our once thriving and coveted community. What I would like is to live in a community where we aren't inhaling toxicity and the world can't seem to get while we care less about Rona. What I would like is death to no longer be expected or my students to be immune. What I would like is our children have access to the extras that comes automatic to affluent zip codes. What I would like is our children of color not be used and misused and abused by these white teachers. What I would like is tech ruling the school systems. What I would like is a curriculum that is 2020 ready. What I would like is the eradication of school to prison pipeline. What I would like is the stress and strain of parents on the poor attempting to provide clubs and activities and see others never have to do anything because the dirty money gives them an illegal, immoral, and unfair advantage and pass. Can that be no more? What I would like is that our children would understand that their lives are worthy of us fighting for, advocating for, elevating highly, and protecting at all cost. What I would like is affluent Americans to finally admit you know that you play a role in our oppression, hurt, harm, and lack. What I would like is America to understand this is how we are treated, what you see daily, what you are experiencing, we experience daily, how you're being neglected, we are neglected daily, the double messages which causes uncertainty, we hear it every election cycle and daily for the last 400 years plus. What I would like is for those who are forced to stay home, because the way America is set up, our poor people checks is spent before it hits the account. And then America have the audacity to frame us as lazy, irresponsible, and other ridiculousness when the first thing they do is give us education malpractice and curriculum discrimination. And then are the ones who hire, fire, and dictate how much we make, and then say our credit is not worthy. These systems that interconnect must be dismantled. What I would like after this, we are all seen as worthy individuals, that we are all seen as dignified, that we are all seen as worthy of justice, that we are all provided morality, that we are all seen as worthy of healthy living, that we are all felt as we work hard, long, and are grossly underpaid and underappreciated. What I would like is these vicious laws of the 1800s, but repackaged in 2020 with different bows, are set on fire. What I would like, those underpaid workers get the same respect and honor as the CEO, because after all, we are indeed needed. The lady vacuuming the office that you may or may not greet is someone's mother, someone's grandmother, someone's sister, someone's aunt, someone's cousin. The man pushing the trash can that you may or may not acknowledge is someone's dad, someone's granddad, someone's brother, someone's uncle, someone's cousin. Know this much. In their families and friends' eyes, they are the world, and they should be in yours. Know this much. There is a big difference between have to, need to, and want to. These are the things I would like after this is all over. But let's be honest, this isn't what white American wants, because we all know they get what they want.
1: I'm about to go on the air, brother. I'm about to be on live free my radio. What? I can't do that. I can't focus, man. Okay.
2: Something I can help you with?
1: I think I almost good now. Thank you so much, sir.

0: You got guests for you?
1: Your post come in? Yep. Okay. I'm ready. Okay. When your audience is coming, hands up, eyes open, fist clench, y'all. Let's get ready. Okay. Hands up, eyes open, fist clench. Y'all know this dude is here. I'm going to turn this down. Conrad, bring me in. Let's get that Tupac. She can't hear nothing. Hands up, eyes open, fist clench. Y'all know this is how we do this. Heads up, eyes open, fist clench. Just get locked and loaded for another episode of Freedom All Radio here, Intellectual Radio. We're going to speak over this here because I know she in her zone. She can't hear nothing. Okay. Y'all, let's get ready for another episode. Heads up, eyes open, fist clench. Y'all, let's do this again. I just comment. I was cracking on Sister Conrad on the board. I said, I know she can't hear nothing, boy. Park playing, boy. You talking about in the zone. Let's get locked and loaded for another episode of Freedom All Radio. Ain't heard nothing. I know it. Live in the record on the spirit of making history, taking history, and taping history, y'all. Y'all give them call, get ready for them call-ins and call on in with us, Cub on in with us, y'all. April 17th, 2024, live and direct, y'all. Take a pause for the calls. If you can, open those front doors, those back windows, let them know, once again, it's on. Comes to you live and direct in the spirit of liberation, you dig? Program of Black Panther Party, because in the spirit of the Black Panther Party newspaper, see, information is raw. The Black Panther Party stated, and we still relate to that, information is raw material. Again, information is raw material for new ideas. Information is raw material for new ideas. You know what I'm saying? Real talk, y'all. All right, y'all. I'm saying y'all can't put the word out that we live and direct, locked and loaded for another episode. Let's do what it do, y'all. I see people tapping in with us already. Just shout out, Nina Kazan, free them up. Hunter Seuss in the building, man. I gotta acknowledge the phenomenal panel we just had. Not panel. It's a new phenomenon. This make sure I come saying it correctly. The fireside chat. It's kind of like a tweaking, kind of like in the spirit of like the old barbershop talk. You know what I'm saying? Forgive me, man. If you can't help me, I'm the brothers. Thank you, my sister. Give me the brother's name, Skill, out of Detroit. Hunter Seuss is in the building. Hill Harper, y'all probably know him from the movie sets, the different TV shows, but he's a Senate candidate in Michigan right now. But that fireside chat, I don't know where you can find it at, but it was very informational. You dig, you know what I'm saying? The interaction with the people was phenomenal. So again, that was in Detroit. Shawana, let's give a clinch fist salute. You know what I'm saying? How, you know, convening that and organizing. Matter of fact, I'm gonna shout out. I'm moving so fast. Shout out her respective organization, work that she's doing. So y'all can see, you know, same base in Detroit. But I just want to just say again, we honored and humbled to be here, y'all. Spirit of making history, taking history, and taping history. Got a lot to talk about. You dig? I kind of back and forth earlier today. We had a number of subjects, hot subjects, you know, as always, to touch on. These are intense times. In fact, reference was reactionary times. There's a lot of revolutionary discussions, you know what I'm saying, that's happening here. But we'll talk about a few things. I know yesterday there was a lot of discussion in regards to the $70 million, the vote that came up in City Chicago City Council to pass the $70 million, additional $70 million to the migrant community. You know, I want to struggle to have an objective analysis, you know what I'm saying? You know, talking a few things, because something I was going to talk about even this past week that came to my attention, where the Ground Zero site in Chicago, the site in which two of our twin towers fell, quote-unquote fell, Chairman Fred and Defense Amon Clark. The management company that's over that location now, and I'm going to talk about that. We don't say, but I might have to go to next week, but let people know they can call on in. And as we say, the Panther Cubs, Cub on in, what is it, 929-477-3785. Y'all forgive me, I'm moving and grooving. Y'all, I get my water stack. I don't like to do no commercials for these other jokes, but I need this coffee real quick, you know what I'm saying? It's been nonstop. We came straight in from Detroit, again, on Cloud Million. I mean, the interaction with the people is phenomenal. And Brother Larry Hoover Jr., his wife was accompanying us. Yeah. And we came right on in and with the spirit of the code of culture. For those who don't know what the code of culture is, we see the Black Panther Party Cubs. It says, too many of us in Sing Sing for some catches to be talking about some bling bling. There's too many of us in Sing Sing for catches to be talking about some bling bling. This is where we win different people to certain points of unity, the struggle. And this was, and this kind of prefaces the subject matter at hand today. I was relaying to some individuals when I got there because 85, Mike Epps, DC Young Fly, and Carlos from 85 South. DC Young Fly and Carlos Chico being with them, but he, I don't think he got down that night with us. This other young brother named Lil Duval or somebody else, and get them. And I tell you know, like I say, it's you know, I love what I do, but I'm, you know, saying so we come, it's we organize, we politicize the people, and it's a strategy. It's a you know, what I'm saying, you know, say everything is political. And a lot of people, you know, saying they hear that term, they automatically go to electoral politics, but just to put things in context. You know what I'm saying? The importance of, you know, winning people from all walks of life to certain points of unity. For Minister UEP Newton says that our people do not read as much as we like for them to read. So it's revolutionary. That's different than just being intellectual. You know what I'm saying? If you, I mean, out there on the ground organizing the people. We always giving our ear to the ground trying to assess what's phenomenal. You know what I'm saying? And not so we can be in fashion and keep our latest style, but in that fight for power. Because Minister UEP Newton had assessed that power is the ability to define phenomena and make it act in desired manner. Again, power is the ability to define phenomena and make it act in desired manner. What is phenomena? An unusual event that can be scientifically explained. To define that phenomena and make it act in desired manner. Some case examples we can look at, you know, the late great Reverend Nat Turner. You know what I'm saying? We put his ear to the ground. He said, well, man, the church is, it's a phenomenon. And a lot of people say, well, it's not our initial religion. This is foreign to us. But it's organized, it's realists. You know what I'm saying? We as opposed to like engaging a whole bunch of idealism, we relate to the real world. One of the philosophical tools that we relate to is dialectical materialism. It's not, you know, it's not ideal situation. Reverend Nat Turner, he put his ear to the ground and seen this defining phenomenon, took into account, you know, the history of our people, spirituality. Also acknowledging the colonizers, the slave masters, you know, so what they attempted to take this and tweak it, you know what I'm saying? Bastardize it, you know what I'm saying? They think it's to make it work in the disinterest of the people. And they, you know what I'm saying, well, the actual text, you know, so they said, well, it's your duty to be their slave, so on and so forth. But Reverend Nat Turner's position was he took it and flipped the script, he said, man, praise the Lord and pass the ammunition. He did. And Harriet Tubman, from the edge of the ground, what they refer to as Negro spirituals, taking that phenomenon, you know what I'm saying, and defining it and say, okay, using that tool in the struggle for liberation. Even with the indigenous community, the natives, with Geronimo, they call it the ghost dances. You know what I'm saying? Where the colonialists didn't trip about them doing like these ghost dances. Oh, that's just them Indians doing their thing. They you know, but certain forces such as Geronimo, they took that dynamic and used it, you know what I'm saying, to work into the liberation of their respective community. Nothing on the plantation, you know what I'm saying, and even in this present-day plantation, you know what I'm saying, she'd be attempt to be detached or dismissed from, you know what I'm saying, its political significance. Again, everything is political. Words, terms, fashion, you name it. So even we, with the code of culture, we've seen such cases, you know, some of the Dave Chappelle block party where I walked on the stage, uninvited, went on the stage and put out the cases of political, then go out there and shout out my homie and, you know, say, who's my friend? Put out the cases of Mumia Abu-Jamal, the then held political prisoner, Sundiata Cole, and say, Kuo Dingo, who we just lost recently, though. To, you know, to putting that path of cub peel in the applesauce. You know what I'm saying? Or, you know, let me state this. So I don't want to get a wrong impression. This is something the Black Panther Party cubs themselves just came up on their own. We are fortunate to not walk in the footsteps, but the Panther Paw steps of such organizations as the Black Panther Party. And you dig? And we had such examples as well. With James Brown, he had a whole different song planned initially. It was something. And people said, "Well, what made him?" A lot of times, in many cases, the grandparents of this, well, mom, we was growing up. The music was saying something. And a lot of times, people just think that it just happened on its own volition, or something just came out of the vacuum. But it was movements. It was representatives of our movements that literally drove down on these cats. You know what I'm saying? I mean, cases such as present day political prisoner Imam Jamil Alameen, formerly known as H.R. Brown, literally drove down and said, "Man, you better go back in the studio with the garbage you're talking about." James Brown was supposed to go in there up there, and he came back out saying, "I'm black and I'm proud." It was a revolutionary climate, not a reaction, a revolutionary climate. They did not permit him to pull, he pulled it on in the Rocky movie with the red, white, blue drawers on to my living in America. It was a revolutionary climate where Marvin Gaye was able to go against Barry Gordy and the Italian gangsters who really pulled the strings over there. And someone put this song out, what's going on, whether you like it or not. See, you see, it impacted the music, the streets, everything. And it was clear that it impacted the athletes with Muhammad Ali. You know what I'm saying? He aligned with the people. It wasn't a fight from the community to say, how can, you know what I'm saying, we, you know what I'm saying, we look up to them, because the deal, streets make the music. Music don't make the streets. Dog wag the tail, tail don't wag the dog. You know what I'm saying? And that it was a climb with those with clarity. And I was discussing this other day, about, you know, such forces as Nina Simone, she came in, you know what I'm saying? And it was arrogance there. Yeah, yeah. I know a lot of people don't like to hear that. Yeah. And because the deal is, and it's not hating or devaluing or subjective about the person, personality, the person as individual. You look at them, a lot of people ask questions about different individuals. I say, well, you have to take into account the history of different arenas, entertainers, and the athletes, you know, so on and so forth. And we go back and look at the history, like, you know, how Rome, how they dealt with entertainers. I mean, they had a special gallery, you know what I'm saying? They would run them, but they were detached from the people. They were detached from the people, and it breeds an arrogance, you know what I'm saying? You don't come into contact with the people. It was a tactic where Rome would even implement, you know what I'm saying? They would bring them out, like when Rome was depleted of a certain amount of centuries of soldiers. They were out conquering other countries. You know what I'm saying? And the peasants would say, "Well, wait a minute. It's kind of weak on the forces. It's time to get out." And Rome had a tactic where they would employ and say, "Increase the games." In fact, it was a policy. And they, you know what I'm saying? They would say, "Increase the games. Entertain them more." They had a movie, 12 years a Slave. You know what I'm saying? That part when the slave master snatched the sister's baby. You know what I'm saying? The resistance can happen. He told you, "But play that violin, entertain them." You know what I'm saying? So it's a history of these different dynamics. So we, on the other hand, as realists, you know what I'm saying, and they come in as revolutionaries, not reactionaries, because a lot of times people have a reactionary assessment, whether it be the migrant issues, or whether it be entertainment. It's a reactionary response. Like, well, man, let's see how we deal with this here. We study this phenomenon. You did, and we, you know, and we say so. We study the people. We say, okay, what's phenomenal with them? How can we define this and make it work in a desired manner that then interests the people? And we had such cases, as I mentioned, the Dave Chappelle block party that came on, and we talked about the case of political prisoners. We had such cases when, you know, we come on different artists' songs, you know, drop some politics up in there. Fast forward, this dynamic present day, the phenomenon of comedy. It being it's phenomenal, you know what I'm saying? And we, you know, and you know, such force as DC Unfly and a host of others, we can win them certain points of political unity, you know what I'm saying? You know the impact of that. Now, with that being said, there's a lot of contradictions, you know what I'm saying? Just give it, we're talking about the adult prisoners. Now, next week, we're going to go into more detail. We're going to go into more detail talking about the latest decisions in regards to the solitary confinement. We're gonna be talking about that more in detail, the solitary confinement. So y'all be on the heads up for that. The momentum is, you know what I'm saying, the ground, the moves and that have been made in New York and other places. And for those who are not familiar with the term solitary confinement, in essence, it's like, you know, the jail inside the jail. It's more intensified, it's more concentrated. So you already in prison, so now you inside a prison with inside the prison. And, you know, human rights boards or, you know, advocates, you know, for quite some time have acknowledged, you know, the inhumaneness. In fact, there are rules, like you can't keep a dog or pet in a cage a certain amount of time. You know, they'll be to see you. You know what I'm saying? There's regulations. Like, you know, you can't, like, a lot of people have been seen in Chicago this winter. They keep leaving dogs in the wintertime, so on and so forth, so long they come to see you. So these are just when it comes to prisoners in this country, that's, you know what I'm saying? There's been a challenge, a battle, you know what I'm saying, challenging that. So there's some ground being gained in regards to that challenge. Cook County Jail, the largest county jail in the country, that we just did this past April 12th, acknowledging will be the fourth year after the death of Nicholas Lee. Y'all hear on Sister Cassandra Greer's page, you know what I'm saying, who've been, you know, standing 10 toes down in regards, you know what I'm saying, pushing, you know, not only the case of Nicholas Lee, who 4 years ago to the date of April 12th, when Cook County Jail was on the front page of a lot of media coverage, front page, I believe Chicago Sun-Times, other media outlets. And I was really clear on the coronavirus. And she was talking to her, you know, to her then husband then, giving blow by blow, how you see him, you know, the deteriorating of other prisoners. And he was the third one that succumbed to the lack of health care under the tenure of, you know, Sheriff Tom Dart. And it's been nonstop. So that was April 12th. We acknowledged that. And we talk about the women. It's a lot of countries, like even the women in Cook County Jail, the terrorism they subjected to. Like, there, we talk about some of the cases where it's been documented 17-year-old sisters have been forced to rinse out their sanitary napkins for reuse. You know what I'm saying? We talk about places like Pontiac, where prisons got to go on